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1: We're talking about raising children in a postmodern world. And tonight our topic is winning your children to Christ. Read with me, if you would, Deuteronomy chapter 6. We're going to pick up again with verse 4. Hear, O Israel, the Lord our God is one Lord. And thou shalt love the Lord thy God with all thine heart, with all thy soul, with all thy might. And these words which I command thee this day shall be in thine heart. And thou shalt teach them diligently unto thy children, and shalt talk of them when thou sittest in thine house, when thou walkest by the way, when thou liest down, and when thou risest up. Matthew chapter 19, we find these two verses. Then were there brought unto him little children, that he should put his hands on them and pray. And the disciples rebuked them. Now you read that and you think, okay, he's going to put his hands on them and pray. What's he praying about? Well, you know what he was praying about. These parents wanted their children to know him. They wanted their children to be part of the kingdom. And lay your hands on our children and pray for them. It doesn't say these children were sick or crippled or lame or halt or blind. This was a spiritual thing. We want our children to know him. The disciples rebuked them. Jesus said, suffer little children and forbid them not to come unto me, for of such is the kingdom of heaven. We bought Jared, our oldest son, a bike. We had told him for several weeks we were going to, and you're going to learn to ride a bike. And there were some other kids nearby that would come riding by. We were living in the Waveland apartments at the time. And some other kids lived over there, and some other kids had bikes, and he was a little envious, and he began to talk about a bike. We said, we're going to get you a bike, and we finally bought him the bike. And he was so thrilled. His little face was just a big, bright glow. Got this bike. I'm going to teach how to ride the bike. And I put him on the bike, and he looked at me like, okay, but don't let go. Because we didn't put any training wheels on this. We already had two kids. We figured if this one didn't make it, we could have another one. It was no big deal. So we're trying to teach him how to ride a bike, and I'm pushing him down a sidewalk, and we turn around and we come back, and I'm just trying to give him a feel for what it feels like to be on the bike. And I'm telling him, put your feet on the pedal, and you turn. I let go of the bike just for a second, but I'm right here, and he gave me that nervous look. And I said, okay, this next time up, I'm gonna let him go, and I'm going to just see what happens. It was bad. He only went, I don't know, 3 or 4 feet after I let go of the bike, and he recognized that I wasn't there anymore. What happened? He whipped his head around to see where I went and lost complete control of the bike, and he said, whop, right over. I said, son, we can do this. It's all right, get up. You're not hurt. You're not hurt. Come on, I'll put you back in the bike. We'll do it again. And we did this for, I don't know, 30 minutes, and he fell 3 or 4 times. And finally, after about the third or fourth time, he looked at me, and the look on his face said, am I done yet? Are we through here? Can I stop falling on the ground off this bike? It's funny, as a parent, it's a lot like that situation. You know, we begin with such energy and enthusiasm. Have you ever talked to a young couple having their first child and had them look at you and say, yeah, we're having a baby. It is what it is. When that first child is coming, they are so excited. And you know what they're going to tell you, because they always preface it with, we have news. Well, I'm so tempted to say, you bought a car. We're having a baby. Well, congratulations. They're never sad about it. It's like, oh, how did this happen? We're excited we're having a baby. And you go into parenting with that energy and that enthusiasm, that excitement. And you know, it may not be long down the road before you're beginning to think, am I done yet? The fact of the matter is, you find out you're just getting started and the job may never end. Parenting and training are a lot more complicated than we ever thought they would be. And our children are unique, and they are all such individual. They are indeed individually, fearfully, and wonderfully made. Our need for wisdom as parents is far greater and wider than we ever thought it would be. Now, we've all read the marching orders for parents, and I want you to read them

0: With me, would you turn to Proverbs chapter 22? In Proverbs 22, we find parents' marching orders, and we've read them and read them and read them. But let's take a different look at them tonight. Proverbs 22 and verse 6. Train up a child in the way he should go, and when he is old, he will not depart from it. Now, I've never talked to a parent yet that didn't read that with this in mind. You have a child, you tell the child they need the Lord, you get the child in church, you put the child in master clubs, you keep them in a youth department when they get to be teenagers, and hopefully if all that it does the job it's supposed to do, this child will turn out to be something you're not ashamed of. And that's not what's being said here at all. Train up a child. Train up a child. That phrase carries some linguistic images in the language that you might not expect. The first picture in that phrase, linguistically, is a rope in the mouth of a horse. That rope is used to turn the horse's head so the horse moves in the right direction. The horse moves where you want the horse to move. Now, as a parent, understand, that's the picture, because we're talking to parents here. Train up your child. The picture is of guiding the child to learn to follow the lead of another. Now, we'd call that obedience. To train the child to learn to follow the lead of another. The second image in that same piece of language there is of a Hebrew midwife who would crush grapes, and she would take the juice and rub the juice on the lips of a newborn baby and cause that newborn baby to begin a sucking response. Well, what's that about? That's the picture of creating a desire for things that give life and for the things that maintain life. And as parents, it's our job to do both, to train that child to learn to follow the lead of another and to train that child to want, to desire the things that give life and maintain life. And that's our job. Point your children in the right direction. Teach your children to honor God and follow His leading and His guidance. Secondly, help them develop a desire and a longing for things that lead to spiritual health and lead to spiritual life. The heart of training is both direction and desire. Teach them to go a certain direction. Teach them to desire certain things. Help your child discover the direction that God has for him or her and to desire the things that God, that honor God and will bring them the greatest joy in life. And that's part of the process of bringing that child to Christ. There's another second phrase in that verse, in the way he should go. The child learns to be the person God designed them to be. Now, you can look at that as a big general statement that there is one way that everybody should go. Now, there's truth to that. Jesus is the way, the truth, and the life, and we are all following His particular and specific example in our life. But you can look at it another way, too, that He would go the way He should go. You know, I've got two children, and they're nothing alike. Nothing. They are two completely different people. And we have this idea as parents that if I'm going to train up a child in the way he should go, that there's only one way, and all of my children should basically look exactly the same, and they're not going to. God has given each of your children a different personality. He's given a different thing to do, and only God knows what He's going to use your child for on this planet. Child learns to be the person God designed them to be. If we want our children to be children of light, we need to help them to be the unique and wonderful person that God has designed them to be. Child rearing is not cookie cutter. We need to get to know each child, discover each child's God-given distinctive. God has not called all your children to be the same person. Now, listen to this statement. God has not called your children to be you. God's called your children to be themselves and to be used the way God would want to use them. And when he's old, he will not depart from it. Now, old doesn't mean elderly. Old, there's a reference to puberty, when childhood begins to move into adulthood. Our influence is most keenly felt in those formative years before puberty. And when he reaches that age, where he begins to express himself as an individual apart from you, then he will do what he's supposed to do. We're encouraged to study our children and get to know them. Do you study your children? And parents are sitting here right now and say, well, I know my kids. I know my boy's not like my daughter. I know I have two daughters and they're nothing alike. I have two sons and they're very different. I know my children are different, but do you study them? It's not hard to figure out they're not the same people, but have you studied them so you really understand who they are as an individual? And you're sitting there right now thinking, what does this have to do with winning our children to Christ? Well, it has everything to do with it. Study your children, focus on their heart. Ask questions and guide their desires. So walking with Christ is a natural thing to them. You cannot force your child into the preconceived notion of the person that you think they should be. They are unique. And parents sometimes become very frustrated when their children don't turn out the way they think they should be, but you understand that God may not have a plan for them that calls them to turn out the way you think they should be. They're unique, they're his. And he'll do with them what he wants to do. God alone knows the contribution that he wants that child to make. The key is not a formula or a system, but getting to know them as a unique person on this planet. Watch them. Watch them carefully. Listen to them. You cannot learn your child by doing all the talking. You have to let that child talk. You have to let that child express itself, because then you find out things about that child and what they're thinking and how they're thinking. Parents think that training means we talk and talk and talk and talk and talk. And part of the training is listening and getting to know that child. Pay attention to that child. Hear their heart as well as their words. What's going on in their mind? What frightens them? What challenges them? What do they find easy where another child found difficult? Now, I'm talking about time, and that's the one thing that parents are very reluctant and in some cases hard-pressed to give their children is time. What I'm talking about in your home will take an extraordinary amount of time, and the TV will have to be turned off. We got to know our boys in a very unique way, just reading them books in the summertime. We'd find a book that they might find interesting. I remember when Connie read them Charlotte's Web. And they were just absolutely fascinated. I remember my one son is extremely sensitive, the other not so much. And we were reading through Charlotte's Web, and when Charlotte died, my younger son, the sensitive one, just bawled like a baby. It broke our heart. We had to stop, close the book, and recuperate here before we could move on. And we'd read a couple of chapters in a book during the summer. Every night we'd all pile up on the same bed, and I'd read a chapter one night, and Connie read the chapter the next night. And it got to be where you'd read a chapter, when you finish that chapter, they'd say, oh, come on, don't read another one. It's early. Read another one. And we'd read another one, and then we'd talk about it. And there was this family time of conversation. It was family time around the Word of God. But you know, when we got them in that unique situation, they would open up and they would talk. I bought a basketball goal, put it in the driveway, and that was a connection with my boys, and I didn't do a lot of talking. I'd just go out there and rebound for them, kick it back out to them, and shoot, I'd kick it back out to them, and let them talk. Now, I wasn't interrogating them. How's school? Who's your favorite teacher? What are your grades like? Know any girls? What are their names? I wasn't interrogating my sons. I was just letting them talk. And I found out that the more I let them talk, and about anything they wanted to talk about, the more ready they were to listen to me if I had something to say. Parents, you know, people say all the time, you know, it's not quantity, it's quality when it comes to time. And that is just hot air. There is no substitute for quantity. None. It takes time to truly look at your child and say, who is this unique person? And let them be the person God wants them to be. Don't let your expectations get in the way. Never compare one child to the other. Never compare your child to some child outside your family. Don't compare them to that perfect child you envisioned that they would be. They're not. Comparisons are poison, and they will destroy, as we talked about in our last message in this series, those comparisons will destroy the grace-filled environment of your home. What do you love about your children? Have you told them? Whatever it is you love about your children, tell them, and tell them often. Ephesians says this, let no corrupt communication proceed out of your mouth, but that which is good to the use of edifying, that it may minister grace unto the hearers. Corrupt means rotten or worthless. So if we're not supposed to have corrupt communication proceeding from our mouth, then we're supposed to have communication that is not rotten and is not worthless, and that would be edifying communication. We spend so much time as parents because we're tired and we're frazzled and we're pushed and we're burdened by so many things that all we ever do to our children is correct. All we ever do is critique. All we ever do is complain. All we ever do is say, stop it. And our children desperately need somebody to lift them up. Tell them they can do that well. Tell them, I love this about you. I see good things in you there. That, what you just said, you know how many young people your age would never think of that? I'm so glad God's blessed you with insight that you could see that when most kids your age could never see that. Something edifying. I'm convinced in my heart where the Word of God says, fathers, provoke not your children to wrath. One of the ways we provoke our children to wrath is the constant complaining about what they do wrong and never tell them anything about what they do well. And if you want to win your child to Christ, you have to change that atmosphere in your home. Tell others what you appreciate about your child and let them hear you tell them what you appreciate about them. Your child is growing up in a world that's going to tear them down every chance it gets, and you ought to build them up every chance you get. Be aware of this. Be aware of this, parents. You're going to find things to praise that are more obvious in the child that is most like you. I just love this kid. What? Because he's like you. He's like you. That's why you love him. He does something that reminds you of yourself. And you love yourself so much. You say, I like that. I like that. He's like me. Bless his heart. Your personality, whether you're introverted or extroverted, whether you're quiet and reflective or you're the life of the party, the traits that reflect you are the ones you most easily distinguish and notice. But you must work on seeing those traits that are not like you. And praise those as well. Don't push your child to be like you. Tell your child you love how they are studious and think through things, even if you do not. God's made them unique. Praise the one who is quiet and thoughtful just as strongly as the one who is social and outgoing. Become a student of your child. Why? We're talking about winning your children to Christ. And we don't make connections that we need to make in our own home. Why does the Word of God say that we love God? Because He first loved us. How are you going to win your child to Christ if your child does not feel safe in your home, honored in your home, blessed in your home? How are you ever going to win that child to Christ if that child doesn't honestly believe in their heart that you love them and you like them and you appreciate them? That nurturing spirit from you toward that child is the strongest tool you have to win that child to Christ. Become a student. 1 John 4:10. Herein is love, not that we loved God, but that he loved us. Love your children to Christ. Philippians 2:4. Look not every man on his own things, but every man also on the things of others. I thought about that verse I was looking at this afternoon. That would have been that's a good verse for a cheater in college. We just had midterms. Look not every man on his own things, but every man on the things of others. Don't do that. What do we do as parents? We look at our things. This is what I want you to be. This is the person I demand that you are, regardless of what it is that God is trying to make of you. I want you to be exactly what I want you to be. And the Word of God says, don't look on our things only, but on the things of others. Look at your children. Study your children. Talk to your children. Love your children. Edify your children. Build them up. Let them know you love them. And that child's coming to Christ will be a natural process. When you develop a nurturing relationship with your child, you'll find ways to share the gospel message in the normal ebb and flow. Is that not what Deuteronomy said? As thou walkest in the way. Sharing Christ will become a natural and organic part of your family experience. You don't have to work at it. You don't have to plan times for it. You don't have to pray about doing this or doing that or saying this or saying that to your child. It's a natural flow of conversation. Children ought to hear the gospel as a normal part of life from mom and dad. How? One, your testimony. Tell them how you came to know Christ. Discuss how you were convicted of sin and knew you needed a Savior. Give them your testimony. Tell them what happened in your life. Explain what it means to confess sin and embrace Christ. And tell your story with joy and with thankfulness. Don't major on your sin. Don't do that. Don't try to give details of your sin to your children. They don't see you in that light. Major on God's grace in your life. This is what God did for me, and this is why I'm so thankful, and this is why my heart is full of such joy in Christ. Don't major on your sin. Major on the forgiveness that was offered you in Christ. Give stories of God's working in your life. Tell your children how God led you in this decision or down that path or this way instead of that way or situation in my life where I wanted to do this, but God led me this way, and that looked like the way I should go, but it was obvious God wanted me to go that way. And look what happened when I followed God. And share with them the stories in your life, how God has led you. Now, if you're going to be honest, and you'll be transparent tonight with yourself, parent, you're probably going to have to admit you don't spend a whole lot of time talking to your children about how God has led you, about how God has directed you, about how God pulled you out of a situation, how he touched your heart and motivated you to do this or that, and the outcome was such a blessing to you because you listened to him and followed him. You probably have those stories, but you don't share them with your children. You're the priest in your home. Give them examples of how God showed up in your life and clearly directed you, amazed you, blessed you, and provided for you. Tell them how God revealed himself and was with you in moments of insecurity and was with you in moments of strength. Sharing the gospel is more than an attempt to get your child to profess faith. We see it that way. Winning your child to Christ. Okay, we're going to pray about this. We're going to take them out to eat. We're going to have a good evening together. We're going to go back to the house. We're going to go back in the bedroom. We're going to shut the door, and we're going to present the gospel and win that child to Christ. No. You win that child to Christ as a natural, normal, everyday flow of what your family is like. The encouragement, the love, the nurturing, the appreciation, the testimony flowing from your heart, the joy and thankfulness that you feel, the opportunities you have to share with them how good God has been to you in so many different ways in your life. And your children are listening to every word of this. And if you'll do that in your child's life, you're not going to have to put a whole lot of pressure on your child. The day will come when your child wants what you have, and they'll come to you and ask you about it. Sharing the gospel with your children is a journey of learning. Each child, pointing them toward God and giving them a hunger for God, creating a desire in them to know God as you know God. Parents ask the question if their child is too young to make a profession of faith. What is too young? Well, that's the wrong question. It's not a question of age. It's a question of heart. Jesus said, allow them and forbid them not. The disciples tried to say, no, you people are too young. He didn't have time for children. And he said, no. Let them come to me. The kingdom is made of people just like these. Let them come. So when's the right time? There's no exact time or age. God calls in his timing, and each of your children will be different. You may have one child that is ready and is anxious, and at 2 or 3 years of age is asking you questions about the cross and Jesus, and with tears in their eyes come to you and say, I want Jesus in my heart. Well, that child's ready. You may have another child that's 6, 7, 8, 9 years old before they come to Christ. God calls in his timing. Some will charge right in the first time they hear the gospel explained. Some will take their time, sort things out. Why? Because they're different. One child is more emotional. Jesus died for you. He did. My goodness. Other child, Jesus died for you. Really? Why? Your children are different, and they're going to come to the Lord at their own time. Some kids like to learn by trial and error. Some are more intuitive and thoughtful. Don't force all your children into the same mold. Look for natural moments that lend themselves to open and easy discussion of their need for Christ. Listen to their heart. God's at work in your child's heart. You do understand, don't you? God loves your child more than you do. He is at work in your child's heart. Be in tune with their heart. They'll let you know when they want to go deeper and learn more. And by the way, children have no real sense of propriety on when is a good time to ask a question. If it's in their mind, it's coming out their mouth. There you are. It's Duke and Carolina. ACC final, usually. There's 3 minutes left of the game. It's a one-point game. And your little daughter will walk around in front of you and say, Daddy, my Sunday school teacher told me Jesus died for me. Is that true? The timing will never be what you think it should be. Just be open to when that child asks questions. You can be on vacation driving down the road, and this child hasn't said a word for 100 miles, which would be good on vacation. But you're driving down the road, and all of a sudden that child says, Jesus died on the cross. What's a cross? Well, he's been thinking about things. There's a great opportunity to just step in there and say, well, the cross was a terrible way to die. It was only used for the worst offenders. And you know, he died for me and for you, which tells you and tells me that we really were the worst offenders. Do you know what sin is? And just slide into a conversation. Listen to their heart. It's coming, and be in tune with them. And when they ask questions where you know they want to go deeper, then help them go a little deeper. But every time you discuss the gospel with them, it doesn't mean right now's the time to win them. They may just be asking questions. They'll let you know when they're ready. Let your child and the Holy Spirit initiate the conversation. Listen for times they're asking big questions. And take the time to answer the questions. Invite them, but do not pressure them. It is unwise and unloving to manipulate your child to make a response to Jesus. Our calling is to invite. You know, Jesus is pictured standing at the door and knocking. He didn't hire a locksmith and break himself in. He stood there and knocked. And as parents, we need to not manipulate the situation and force the situation. You know why we do that? Because we're afraid. We're afraid our child will grow up and never accept Christ. And we don't want to live with the burden of a child that never accepted Christ. And we feel like a failure as a parent. So we just put all kinds of heat on that child to come to Christ. And it's not a good thing. That child needs to come to Christ when they understand and when the Holy Spirit is calling them. Some parents lean on their children, get them to pray a prayer instead of tenderly leading them toward Christ. A decision for Christ should not be made just so you can sleep better at night. Children will go through the motions, and if they go through the motions of a prayer that you kind of force them to pray, and their heart really wasn't there, I'm telling you, they're going to fight all kinds of problems later in life. They need to come to Christ and accept Christ when there's no doubt in their mind about it. They know exactly what they did. It was an act of their own free will, and you have not pressured them into doing it. Only God can convict and give spiritual birth. We invest. We do not coerce. Remember this, parent. A no is not a rejection. You ask your child a question. Would you like to ask Jesus to come into your heart? And your child may say, well, you know, I don't know. I have some questions. That's not a no. Don't let that panic your heart. That's not a no. How many times did Jesus speak and people walked away and said, we will hear him again? They were on a journey toward Christ. Don't panic if your child doesn't exactly respond the first time you ask that question directly. Don't become discouraged. They're not rejecting Christ. They're thinking. They're still on that journey. Keep living your life of faith in natural and joy-filled ways. Keep having conversations. Keep studying that child. Keep building that child up. Keep making that child understand how important they are to you and how much you love them. Share the joy of walking with Christ every day with your children. Share the stories of what God is doing in your life, and your children will come to him. It's important to make certain essentials clear. When you really do feel like this child is ready, they've answered their questions, you sense their heart, you feel like the Holy Spirit's drawing them, there's some essentials you need to make very clear. We do not live the way God wants us to. Help them understand that. Sometimes the whole concept of sin is difficult for a child to grasp. We don't live the way God wants us to. Our bad actions, our bad words, our thoughts, God calls sin. God, because he's holy, must punish sin. But Jesus loved you and offered himself to be punished for those sins. Make sure the child understands that. If we come to Christ and are sorry for the way we live, Jesus will forgive us and make us clean and make us his child. Come into our heart and live in us and be our Savior. Now let me tell you this. When your child comes to Christ, you need to make a huge deal out of it. You need to throw a party. When's the last time you went to a salvation party? We don't do that. We should. Every time a child in this church gets saved, everybody ought to be invited. We make such a huge thing out of a physical birthday and nothing out of a spiritual birthday. I know parents that'll spend hundreds of dollars on a child's fifth or sixth birthday and a child gets saved and they hardly do anything about it. You need to make a huge deal out of your child coming to Christ. Take pictures. Put the pictures on the refrigerator. Circle the date your child came to Christ on that calendar that you have on the refrigerator and write in there, Becky accepted Christ. Call the grandparents. Call the neighbors. Take the child out to eat when the waiter comes by and says, can I get something to drink? Yes, Becky accepted Christ. Make a big deal out of it. Share the news with all the extended family. How do you win your child to Christ? Well, you love your child to Christ. You lead them to follow you as you follow Christ. You learn them and see them as unique, something that God wants to do something unique with. And let your joy and testimony be an everyday incentive for your children to come to Christ. The greatest thrill you'll ever experience in life is the privilege of kneeling with your child and having them pray that Jesus would come into their heart. Aren't children a blessing? And won't it be a blessing that day that little one comes to you and says, my Sunday school teacher told me this, and I don't know that I know Jesus, and I want him in my heart. Will you help me? And as the tears run down your face, and as your heart is filled with joy, know that God has blessed you beyond anything else he could do, that he would help you bring your child to Christ.
1: And now, a message from the Campus Church Archives.
2: Let's take our Bibles this evening, if you would, and find our way to two different portions of Scripture. First of all, if you would, please, find the book of Hebrews chapter 11. And when you found that, just put your finger there and hold on to it. And then I want you to find the 22nd chapter of the book of Genesis. A very familiar story that we want to look at this evening. Most all of you that have been saved for very long could tell this story. Even if you're not exactly sure where it's found in the Bible, you know the story. First of all, find Hebrews 11 and hold that spot. Then turn with me to the book of Genesis chapter number 22. Let's begin our reading in Genesis chapter 22. Look at verse number 1. The Bible says, and it came to pass after these things that God did tempt Abraham and said unto him, Abraham. And he said, behold, here I am. And he said, take now thy son, thine only son Isaac, whom thou lovest, and get thee into the land of Moriah, and offer him there for a burnt offering upon one of the mountains, which I will tell thee of. And Abraham, in verse 3, rose up early in the morning and saddled his ass and took two of his young men with him and Isaac his son and clave the wood for the burnt offering and rose up and went unto the place of which God had told him. Then on the third day, Abraham lifted up his eyes and saw the place afar off. And Abraham said unto his young men, abide ye here with the ass, and I and the lad will go yonder and worship and come again to you. This is a good spot to interrupt our reading in Genesis chapter 22. Let me ask you now to go to the book of Hebrews chapter 11 and look with me, if you would, at verse number 17. The Bible records for us these words, by faith Abraham, when he was tried, offered up Isaac. And he that received the promises offered up his only begotten son, of whom it was said that in Isaac shall thy seed be called. Watch verse 19. Accounting that God was able to raise him up, even from the dead, from whence also he received him in a figure. Now go back to Genesis. Let's pick up the reading again. In verse number 6, the Bible records that Abraham took the wood of the burnt offering and laid it upon Isaac his son and took the knife in his hand, the fire in his hand and a knife, and they went both of them together. And Isaac spake unto Abraham his father and said, my father. And he said, here am I, my son. And he said, behold the fire and the wood, but where is the lamb for a burnt offering? And Abraham said, my son, God will provide himself a lamb for a burnt offering. So they went, both of them together. And they came to the place which God had told him of, and Abraham built an altar there and laid the wood in order and bound Isaac his son and laid him on the altar upon the wood. And Abraham stretched forth his hand and took the knife to slay his son. And the angel of the Lord called unto him out of heaven and said, Abraham, Abraham. And he said, Here am I. And he said, Lay not thine hand upon the lad, neither do thou anything unto him. For now I know that thou fearest God, seeing that thou hast not withheld thy son, thine only son, from me. And Abraham lifted up his eyes and looked, and behold, behind him a ram caught in a thicket by his horns. And Abraham went and took the ram and offered him up for a burnt offering in the stead of his son. And Abraham called the name of that place Jehovah Jireh, as it is said to this day, in the mount of the Lord it shall be seen. If we read back to the early pages of the book of Genesis, we find out that Abraham has been in God's school of faith for some time. We know that, first of all, he was tried concerning giving up his country and his kindred. We know that also he was tried concerning giving up the relationship with his nephew Lot, who he doubtless saw as a possible heir that God had promised. Then, of course, we know that he was called upon to give up his own plans about Ishmael, that he might be the heir. God said, nope, this is not the one. And now we find him involved in this particular event where God once more is calling upon him. And this evening I want you to notice with me again some lessons that Abraham is learning in the school of faith. Would you first of all notice with me in verse number 1 what the Bible teaches us about God and his timing. Let me say that again. God and his timing. In verse number 1 it says, and it came to pass after these things. Exactly what's the Bible speaking of when it says after these things? Well, you go back to chapter number 21, you find first of all that the birth of Isaac has taken place. Then second of all, you find out that God has given him the assurance of the necessity of sending Ishmael away and that it's the right thing to do and that God will bless him because of it. And then we find out also there was the covenant between Abraham and Abimelech that's given to us in chapter 21. So in effect, what's happened is this. Abraham has had a child born. He has had all the discord taken out of his home till finally there's peace there. And now also there's a peace treaty between he and his neighbors. It would appear that things have really worked out for this man Abraham. Again, life has gone from being a series of ups and downs and more downs and ups, and all of a sudden things have leveled out. The child is born, the problems are gone, a covenant is made. And in the midst of that time of great tranquility in the life of Abraham, God speaks to him again. Folks, listen to me tonight. All I'm trying to say is this, that God's timing is not always our timing. And it may be that in those moments when it seems like that we have finally got over all the problems, that we finally got everything all straightened out and our life is in gear and we're heading the right direction, that may be the very moment when Almighty God steps in and says, all right, now it's time for you to take another step in the school of faith. Let me show you something else. Let's not only talk about God and his timing, let's also talk about God and his methods. Look again at verse number 1. The Bible says, and it came to pass after these things that God did tempt Abraham. We see that word and it causes us a little bit of a problem. We're reminded the Bible in James chapter 1 told us that let no man say when he is tempted that I am tempted of God. For God cannot be tempted with evil, neither tempteth he any man, but every man is tempted when he's drawn away of his own lust and enticed. But I encourage you also to remember this truth, that in the scriptures that oftentimes God uses those terms interchangeably between tempted and tried. And there's a distinct difference between the temptations that come from the hand of the world, the flesh, and the devil, and the trials that come from God. I remind you, first of all, that a temptation finds its source in the devil. By the way, in the scriptures, if you have a hard time sometimes keeping it straight, is this a trial or this is a temptation? Always look for the source. If it comes from God, it's not a temptation to evil. It's a trial to increase our faith. If it comes from the world or the flesh or the devil, then it is a temptation to try to get us to sin. And so we see, first of all, that temptations find their source in the devil, whereas trials come from God. Here's the second thing. Temptations come from desires from within us, and they usually bring out the worst in us, and they often seem very logical. The temptations that the world and the flesh and the devil bring to us many times seem very logical to our human minds. Whereas on the other hand, the trial comes from God. And it's used by the Holy Spirit to bring out the best in us. But often it seems very unreasonable. Something else I want you to think about. The Bible teaches us that temptations are similar to all of us. In 1 Corinthians chapter 10 and verse number 13, the Bible reminds us that there hath no temptation taken you, but such as is common to man. God is faithful, who will not suffer you to be tempted above that you are able, but will with the temptation also make a way to escape. The Scriptures plainly tell us that temptations take just one particular form normally, that they're not unique to any particular individual. I know tonight that some of you think that you are facing a temptation that no one else has ever faced before, but that's really not the truth. Because again, the Bible says, there hath no temptation taken you but such as is common to man. But God is faithful. Temptations are similar to all of us. Now listen to what I'm going to say. Trials are tailor-made for every saint of God. Our trials are not always similar. As a matter of fact, the great Apostle Paul, when he was talking about that thorn in the flesh that he had, he said this, there was given to me a thorn in the flesh. That doesn't mean that anyone that's ever lived since that day has ever had exactly the same thorn that Paul had. Because trials are always different. And they're suited to our own needs. They're suited to our own lives and what God can use in us to develop us and help us to grow and help us to become what God wants us to be. And so it becomes obvious to us here that when we talk about God's methods, what was God doing in the life of Abraham? What was God doing to increase his faith? What was God doing to help this man grow? Well, he was doing what he always does. He was putting him through the trials. We often ask ourselves, why does God do that? You know, you'd think after all these years that God could have come up with a better method to train and instruct and help his people than to cause us to go through some of the great heartaches that life has. And life would make so much more sense to most of us many times if God would just do it our way. But I remind you again that God has some distinct purposes that he wants to accomplish when he allows us to go through the trials. And those things cannot be accomplished in any other way than except in God's way. Reminds you, first of all, that oftentimes God tries us to purify our faith. In the book of 1 Peter chapter 1, in verse 6 through verse 9, the Bible talks about how that as gold is purified by fire, so also our faith is purified in the face of the fire. I hate to say this tonight. I really do. But most of the lasting lessons that I have learned in life, I have learned through the fiery trials. It seems like it's just our old human nature that when things are going in the right direction and there's no problem in our life and everything is just smooth as it can be, that we have a tendency to just get into a rut. And we're not growing and we're not desiring to learn more about God and we're not desiring to more about the way God works. But let the trial come. We were eating out with some of the young ladies today and we were talking about airplane experiences. And I told them about a flight that I was on one time. We left out of Detroit, Michigan on our way to Osaka, Japan. Actually, just as a layover, I was on my way to the Philippines. And we were about an hour or so out of Detroit. And they were starting to serve the meal, and all of a sudden the captain came on and he said, well, I hate to bother you folks during your meal, but if anyone's been looking out the window, you may have noticed that we're dumping our fuel. Well, that's not a good thing to hear when you're in an airplane. He said, we're dumping our fuel because we have developed some problems with our flaps and we're not able to control the plane like we would desire to control it. And so we're being routed back to Detroit. And before we get there, we have to dump all of our fuel in case there's a problem when we land. Pilots have such a wonderful way of saying things, don't they? And so as we were making our approach, the stewardesses got back up to give some instructions as to what to do in case there was a problem when we landed. Now, you know what it's like. You've been on airplanes when those poor stewardesses get up to make their announcements when you take off about, you know, here are the exits and, you know, this sort of thing. And, you know, if you need the oxygen mask, it's going to drop down. And who listens to that? I mean, honestly, who listens to that? Unless it's your first time flying, of course, but nobody pays any attention to that. But let me tell you, that night, they had the attention of every soul on that airplane. When they were talking about how to get down and put your head down and all that type of thing, everybody was watching. People were asking questions. Excuse me. You know why? Because we were in the midst of a trial. And that girl had our attention. We knew there was a possibility that something went wrong in this landing. We wanted to know what to do. And unfortunately, it's that same way in our spiritual lives sometimes, is it not? That when the runways are clear and the skies are blue and the airplane's flying the way it ought to fly, we don't even think about it. But when the trial comes, we begin to get serious about the things in our lives. And God knows that. And first of all, God allows trials in our lives to purify our faith. Can I also say this? He also allows trials in our life to perfect our character. In James chapter 1, he talked about how that the Bible teaches us that we ought to be perfect and entire, wanting nothing in our lives. And that's what God desires for. He perfects our character through trials. And then let me also say this. He uses trials to protect us from sin. You say, preacher, what are you talking about? In 2 Corinthians chapter 12 and verse 7 through verse 10, Paul made this comment. He said, when I am weak, then I am strong. God knows again that it's in the times of our weakness that we are most dependent upon God. And it's the times of our weakness again that we grow the most. And so God has a method that he uses to perfect our faith. God has a method that he uses to help us to grow. God has a method that he uses to help us to become what he wants us to be. And he was employing that method in the life of this man, Isaac. He was using the trial that he brought upon this man, Abraham. But now I want you to see a third thing. Not only do we talk about God and his timing and God and his methods, but I give you a third thing to think about, and that is God and his request. Look at verse number 2. And he said, take now thy son, now watch this, thine only son Isaac, whom thou lovest, and get thee into the land of Moriah, and offer him there for a burnt offering upon one of the mountains, which I will tell thee of. What was God asking of Abraham? You remember we said a moment ago that a temptation also often seems like a very logical thing for us to do. But a trial from God often seems like a very illogical thing. Here in the life of this man Abraham, God's request was, you remember I promised you a son? And you remember I gave you a son? All right, now then I want you to take that son. And did you notice how precise he was? He said, I want you to take thy son. If that's all he'd have said, I guarantee you Abraham would have sent out a search party to find Ishmael. But he didn't stop by saying thy son. He said, thine only son, Isaac. He identified him by name. There could be no mistaking. Abraham could never have had a doubt as to what God wanted. And then just to make sure that Abraham understood how much Isaac meant to him, he said this, whom thou lovest. He said, don't misunderstand, Abraham. It's not for you to say, God, you don't realize how much Isaac means to me. And God said, you know, you're right. I hadn't thought about that. I really hadn't considered the fact that Isaac might mean so much to you. So let's do something else. No, God said, I want you to understand what I want is thy son, thy only son, Isaac, whom thou lovest. I know what it means to you. And that's what I want. God was very specific about what he wanted. What he was not specific about, now listen to what I'm going to say. What he was not specific about was why. Now, he had told Abraham why it was necessary for Ishmael to go away. Go back to chapter number 17 of the book of Genesis, if you would, for just a moment. And look at verse number 18. Abraham, God has spoken to Abraham and told him about this child and that Ishmael would have to go. And Abraham said unto God, oh, that Ishmael might live before thee. And God said, Sarah, thy wife shall bear thee a son indeed. And thou shalt call his name Isaac, and I will establish my covenant with him for an everlasting covenant, and with his seed after him. Now watch verse 20. And as for Ishmael, I've heard thee. Behold, I have blessed him, will make him fruitful, will multiply him exceedingly. 12 princes shall he beget, and I will make him a great nation. God said, yeah, Ishmael's got to go. He can't stay. But now understand something. I'm going to bless him. I'm going to make him a great nation. I'm going to make 12 tribes that will come out of him, this man. He's going to be somebody. So don't get all excited. He's not going to die out there in the wilderness. He's not going to die lonely and by himself. He's going to live. He's going to have children. There's going to be great tribes, great nations that will come out of him. So, you know, don't worry about it. He explained to him. You know, sometimes when God's putting us through a trial in our lives, we know what it's all about. Because it's pretty obvious. God sort of makes it clear to us the why. But there are other times, just as this time when he asked for this young man Isaac to be offered, there are other times when God simply asks and God doesn't bother to tell us why. I've often said that it's not wrong for a Christian to ask why. Our problem is usually that we look for the answer in the wrong place. Normally, when we ask why, we look for the answer behind us somewhere. God, what have I done that you would bring this upon me? God, what have I done that you would cause me to have to go through this trial of faith that I'm going through? Why would I be struggling as the way I'm struggling? Why would my family be going through what it's been going through? Lord, why? What have I done that's brought this? Understand this. The answer to the question why is rarely found back there. It's usually found out there somewhere. Because God is preparing us for something. God is getting us ready for something that he wants to do in our life and that he wants to do through us in the lives of others. God was not specific about why, but I remind you again that faith rests on promises, not explanations. Faith itself, the Bible says, is the substance of things hoped for, the evidence of things not seen. God and his request. I want your son, thy only son, Isaac, whom thou lovest. Why? Not time to tell you why. It's not time for you to know why. It's just time for you to obey. I wonder perhaps if there's someone sitting in this room this evening that's facing a trial of your faith. And you've racked your brain wondering, Lord, why? It may be one of the students here in the college that's struggling in some way. And you've sat down and you've wept on your bed and thought, why? What have I done? God, why would you let this happen this way? It may be some parent sitting in this room tonight that's going through some dark hours. You're asking, Lord, why? What have I done? Why would you let this happen? I remind you again that the answer to the question why, more often than not, is found out there somewhere, not back there. I want to give you a fourth thing to think about this evening. I want you to think about Abraham and his response in verse 3 down through verse number 10. We could talk about Abraham's response, and I've heard a lot of preachers that have done so. And I'm sure that, humanly speaking, he probably did go through some great... You have to know that he went through some great questioning times. But you know, the Bible doesn't say anything about that. The Bible gives us no indication that Abraham questioned God at all. You remember what happened when God came and told him about what was going to happen to Lot and happened to Sodom and Gomorrah? Man, Abraham got involved in a conversation with God. He said, well, Lord, you wouldn't destroy it for 50 people. And God said, no, I won't do it for 50. And you remember he walked it down until they got all the way down to 10 people. Abraham prayed and disputed with God, really, and I won't say he argued necessarily with God, but he kept offering alternatives. Don't you kind of find it strange that a man that would do that sort of thing with Lot over this destroying of Sodom and Gomorrah, when it came to offering up his own son, at no time does the Bible record that he ever said anything like, "Lord, what about one of my servants? Lord, I'll go find Ishmael. We'll find him. He's out there somewhere. We'll find him." The Bible says nothing about Abraham's staggering or stuttering or faltering. It just says he believed God.

0: How can we start the fire? Abraham brought everything he needed. And by the way, when he started up that mountain, he was fully determined. The Bible tells us very clearly that he left the young men that were with him down at the base of the mountain. Now, a lot of reasons why that may be true, but I believe he left them down there because he knew that if they went with him and they saw him bind Isaac and put Isaac on the altar, they were going to say, the old man has lost his mind and we've got to stop him. And they would have tried to have interfered in some way. They would have tried to have stepped in and kept him from doing what he was getting ready to do. I'm talking again about Abraham and his response. Abraham, earlier on in his dealings, especially in regard to Lot, he had questioned God. He had questions about everything God was doing. But now all of a sudden, when God speaks and says, take thy son, thine only son Isaac, whom thou lovest, and take him up on that mountain I'm going to tell you about, and I want you to sacrifice him unto me up there. The Bible says that Abraham said, yes, sir, and gathered all the necessary equipment and made the journey quickly and got to the place to where he was supposed to be and went immediately to the top of the mountain to do exactly what God had told him to do. Why was he so determined? Well, the book of Hebrews tells us clearly. He knew. He believed God with all of his heart, and he knew that Isaac was the promised seed. God had made that clear to him. And if Isaac was the promised seed, then Isaac had to have children. And Abraham just believed God. You know, sometimes you and I look at things and we see kind of a contradiction there. Well, God, how can it be this and also be this? How can you do that and also do that? Abraham saw no contradiction. He just saw God. And if God said, take your boy up there and offer him, but your boy is going to be the father of a great nation, Abraham knew this. He knew God must be intending to raise him from the dead. And that's what the book of Hebrews teaches us. And so he took his son up on that mountain, fully intending to take his life, knowing that if he did so, that Almighty God would raise him from the dead. And that brings me to one last thing I give to you quickly, and that's God and his provision. In verse 11 through verse 14, the Bible gives us the record of the angel speaking to God, or speaking to Abraham, and Abraham seeing that ram that was caught in that thicket by its horns, and that ram becoming the substitute for Isaac. A lot of people struggle with the doctrine of substitution. Christ died for our sins. I guarantee you, Abraham and Isaac had no problem with that. They understood it completely because they had seen it played out right before their eyes. But listen to me, folks, don't ever forget that all the time that Abraham was going up one side of that mountain with his son Isaac and with the wood and with the knife and with the fire, God was coming up the other side with the ram that was the answer to the need. And tonight, as I look out upon this congregation, again, I realize that there may be many of you sitting here this evening that are facing a trial in your life that seems very unreasonable, illogical. And it seems as if to do one thing will cause a problem over here, and to do this, there seems to be no rhyme nor reason to it. Never despair. While you're going up one side of the mountain with your problem, God is coming up the other side of the mountain with the solution to your problem. Because God is faithful.
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2: When most people think of the Old Testament tabernacle, they picture an ancient tent, distant and unfamiliar, something that feels far removed from everyday life. But what if that sacred structure was actually designed by God to point us directly to everything we have in Jesus Christ? In this study, Fully Furnished, Finding All You Need in Christ, Scott invites us to step inside the tabernacle and discover that every detail, from the altar to the mercy seat, was a divine preview of the Savior to come. Let's join Scott now.
3: There's nothing worse than preparing a meal, or even worse, paying for a meal and not getting enough food and not being nourished, getting up from the table and still being hungry. Well, let me just tell you, when you come to the Lord and you fellowship with Him, you never leave hungry. Jesus said, blessed are they that hunger and thirst

0: after righteousness, for they shall be filled. We return one final time today to the table of showbread, literally the bread before God's face. And we've learned already that the table is always set and that the bread is always fresh. And today I want to tell you that the priests are always nourished, always. One more verse in Leviticus chapter 24, we read verses 5 through 8 that described the bread and how it was placed on the golden table and had no leaven, but it was touched with frankincense. And so there's a certain aroma and flavor to it. But listen to verse number 9, and it shall be Aaron's and his sons. Wait a minute, who's Aaron? He's the high priest. Who are his sons? This is the Levitical tribe. These are the priests that are serving and laboring in the holy place. It shall be Aaron's and his sons, and they shall eat it in the holy place, for it is most holy unto him of the offerings of the Lord made by fire by a perpetual statute. So, we find that the bread on the table was specifically set aside to be eaten by the priest. Only the high priest and those who were helping him were allowed access to eat of that bread. Now, you may say, well, what's the significance of that for us? Well, I'm glad you ask. You see, if only priests could eat that bread, it meant that only those with access to God got to enjoy the abundance. 1 Peter chapter 2 and verse number 9, we're told in the New Testament that we as believers and followers of Jesus Christ have been made a royal priesthood, literally a kingdom of priests unto God. That's repeated in Revelation chapter 1, verse number 6. We're made kings and priests. In other words, those of us who have followed King Jesus, he has made us kings. We will rule and reign with him in eternity. Those of us who have believed on our high priest, the Lord Jesus Christ, have been made priests, given access to God to pray, to praise, to serve, to enter his presence. We have that access. And so this is why people in the world can never enjoy Jesus. This is why those who have never believed on Christ can never enjoy his presence. People who don't know the Lord, they don't enjoy Scripture. They don't enjoy prayer. They don't enjoy church and fellowship with other believers. Why don't they enjoy it? Because they're really on the outside looking in. But those of us who have entered into the grace of God and the grace of God has entered into us, we now suddenly have an appetite for different things. And we get to come to the table that is always set and the bread that is always fresh, and as priests, we are always nourished. Could I point something very fascinating out to you that I've come to in my study of this? These priests had to eat it standing up. You say, well, how do you know that? Because there's no seats in the holy place. We're studying the pieces of furniture. There were no chairs. Why were there no chairs? There were no chairs there because they were always working. These priests were always on the move. We'll talk more about that a little later. That's the great difference in what our Christ has done for us in his sacrifice. He sat down at the right hand of the throne in heaven. Why? Because, praise God, his work is done. When Jesus cried from the cross, it is finished. That sacrificial work was finished. It was done. But for us as believers, what's the application? The application is that we get to feed on the Lord, get our souls nourished. Please don't miss this. As we serve, as we wait upon the Lord, as we labor, as we walk. That's beautiful, isn't it? We talk sometimes about eating on the run, and that's why I think drive-through has become such a big deal today. But the truth of the matter is, spiritually speaking, we're always on the run. We're always moving. We're growing. We're laboring. We're serving. And aren't you glad that as you serve and as you wait upon the Lord, and as you do what God has assigned you to do, God nourishes you? This is so wonderful. He gives you strength along the way. There's a great illustration of that in 1 Samuel chapter 21. You remember David and his men were on the run and they were in the battle and they ate of this bread. Now, remember, it was supposed to be just for the priest and they were not priests. But Jesus said in Matthew chapter 12, verse number 4, that God permitted it. You know why? Because they were in desperate need. It was there. It was fresh. It was available. And they were not violating the spirit of the law. I love that. God said through the lips of the Lord Jesus himself that it was okay for David and his men to eat of that showbread. It was not according to the law, but it was allowed. Why? Because the bread was a picture of one greater than the law. Do you know who's greater than the law? Jesus is. Oh, dear ones, this is the sufficiency of Christ. This is the furnishing of the Lord, finding all we need in Him. You see, the table of showbread is God telling us that He has made a way for us to enjoy the bread of fellowship, the bread of freshness, and the bread of fullness, literally the bread of His face. Study your Bible. Abraham had a meal with the Lord. Remember him sitting there in his tent? And in the middle of the day, two angels, and we believe a pre-incarnate appearance of Christ shows up, and he makes a meal for them, has a meal with them, and fellowships, and the Lord shares with him his heart. Moses and the elders had a meal with God at the mountain. Study that carefully. The elders all sit down and have a meal in that mountain with the Lord. When Jesus comes, the friend of sinners, what does he do? He goes to the publican's house. He has a meal with sinners. He eats with sinners, they criticize. That was the greatest compliment they could ever give him. Because indeed, the Lord sits with us and makes us to sit with him. The disciples had many meals with Christ. But famously, can you see them in that upper room, both before his death and after? They're up there. It's a sad night, the Last Supper, but boy, it's a glad day when Jesus shows up in that upper room and they have a meal together again. They had breakfast with him on the shores of Galilee. Do you remember? They got to shore and found Jesus had already cooked breakfast for them. What a beautiful picture of fellowship with our Lord Jesus Christ. Now listen to me. Soon, we're all going to have a meal with Jesus. Soon, we'll all be at the marriage supper of the Lamb. But now, we can enjoy fellowship before His face. I have a dear friend. She most likely is listening to this broadcast today. She listens to about everything we put out. She's been a widow for many years. She's a godly woman and a woman of prayer. And she said to me some time back in correspondence, she said, I get lonely sometimes, but I've learned in the morning that I can have breakfast with Jesus. I've thought of that so many times. She said, I just set a place for him, and when I have breakfast, I sit there and talk to him. Oh, what a beautiful illustration of what we've been studying in the table of showbread. Seek his face, enjoy his fellowship, and you will find the fullness of all you need in Christ.
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1: Psalm 119, look at verse number 129. I'm not going to take any time this morning to talk about the 119th Psalm and the structure of it and all the importance of it, but I just want to focus your attention upon this particular section. Look at verse 129. The Bible declares for us, "Thy testimonies are wonderful. Therefore doth my soul keep them. The entrance of thy words giveth light. It giveth understanding unto the simple. I opened my mouth and panted, for I longed for thy commandments. Look thou upon me and be merciful unto me, as thou usest to do unto those that love thy name. Order my steps in thy word, and let not any iniquity have dominion over me. Deliver me from the oppression of man. So will I keep thy precepts. Make thy face to shine upon thy servant, and teach me thy statutes." Watch verse 136. "Rivers of waters run down mine eyes, because they keep not thy law." You know, in the business of serving the Lord, sometimes we forget that although salvation is an instantaneous thing, we know that at the very moment that we call upon the Lord and put our faith and trust in Him as our Savior, we are born again. We become a child of God instantaneously. But this business of walking with the Lord is a progressive thing. It's a matter of building one upon another and upon another and upon another as we go through our Christian life. And I want us to take just a moment this morning and look at this section of Scripture that we've just read. There are some authors, commentators, and so forth that have made comment that the 119th Psalm and these verses that are before us form for us a chain reaction. Now, you know what a chain reaction is. Yesterday, I was sitting in the office, and I decided to look on the computer to find out what the world record domino chain reaction was. Well, I found, now this was in 2022, so who knows, by now it may have been beaten, but a group of Dutch people from that part of the world used 750,000 dominoes. Yeah. It took me almost 15 minutes to watch it. It was mesmerizing. As a matter of fact, about 50,000 of them did not go over, but over 700,000 did, and they set a world record. And again, it was almost 15 minutes watching the whole thing play out. When it was all said and done, I sat there and I thought, well, there's 15 minutes of my life I'll never get back. But it was just I couldn't look away. Once those dominoes started falling, one into the other, and the other, and the other, and the other, over 700,000 of them. In this portion of Scripture, again, that's given to us, there is a bit of a chain reaction that takes place. It helps us to understand this whole business about growing and becoming what God wants us to be. I want you just to follow along with me very quickly, if you would, and let's notice some of the principles. In verse number 129, he begins by saying, "Thy testimonies are wonderful, therefore doth my soul keep them." Can I suggest to you that he begins with wonder, and he shows us that wonder, listen to what I'm saying, that wonder leads to obedience. Again, it all begins with the psalmist confessing his wonder at the Word of God, and why wouldn't he stand in wonder of it? I mean, let's face it, when we're talking about the book of books, we're talking about the greatest book that man has in his possession. We're talking about a book that was literally written by God. We know that it is a great book because of its source. In 2 Peter chapter 1 and verse 21, the Bible reminds us that holy men of God spake as they were moved by the Holy Ghost, literally driven along to put down on paper the words that they did. We know again that Paul told us in 1 Timothy chapter 3 and verse number 16 that all Scripture is given by inspiration of God. Literally, God breathed. When we think about the source of this book, it is a wonderful book. But not only do we think about its source, but we also think about its power. In 1 Peter chapter 1 and verse 23, the Bible says, "Being born again, not of corruptible seed, but of incorruptible, by the word of God, which liveth and abideth forever." We know that it is the book, the word of God, that points us to this matter of salvation and instructs us in how that we can know that we're saved. We learned this last Sunday evening as we were talking about the greatness of our God, the immensity of our God. We learned that God has revealed himself in nature. Romans chapter 1 teaches us that. God has revealed himself in nature. He's revealed his deity and his Godhead in nature. But God has chosen to reveal his salvation only through his word. We can study nature and come to understand there is a God. It doesn't take a very wise person to look into the heavens and see what God has done and come to the conclusion there is a God. But it takes this book to direct us to the one that died for us and paid the penalty for our sin. So we find out that it's a wonderful book because of its source. It's a wonderful book because of its power, being born again. But then I also suggest to you, it's a wonderful book because of its precision. Let me say that again. It's precision. In Psalm 19 and verse number 7, the Bible reminds us that the law of the Lord is perfect, converting the soul. And one of the things that you learn as you go through life is that the more precise a procedure, the more precise the instrument that you need. I think I might have shared this with a group here once before, but let's imagine that you've gone to your doctors and he said, listen, we've run some tests and we found a tumor on your brain. And we have to remove that tumor. But we want you to understand that where it's located, that when we make the incision, that if we're off at least even by a millimeter, that you very well could become a vegetable or it might take your life. It's a very precise procedure. Well, if you're like myself, the first thing you're going to want to know is, well, what are you going to use to do that with? What kind of an instrument are you going to use? Can you imagine how you'd feel if the surgeon were to look at you and say, well, here's what we're going to do. I've got a McCullough chainsaw at home, and I feel like I can make the cut with that chainsaw. I think I'd be looking for a different doctor, wouldn't you? The more precise the procedure, the more precise the instrument. There is no more precise procedure than the converting of the soul. And that's why the Bible reminds us again that the word of the Lord is perfect, converting the soul. And then again, it's a wonderful book, not only because of its source and because of its power, because of its precision, but also because of its scope. Look back at verse 128 here in the 119th Psalm. The Bible says, therefore I esteem all thy precepts concerning all things to be right, and I hate every false way. The psalmist declared that all thy precepts concerning all things are right. Is there any wonder that the psalmist said in verse 129, thy testimonies are wonderful. Wonderful because of their source, wonderful because of their power, wonderful because of their precision, wonderful because of their scope. But notice, if you would, that his wonder leads to his desire to obey. Look at 129 again. Thy testimonies are wonderful, therefore doth my soul keep them. As a result of his being awed by the wonder of the Word of God, the desire of his heart was to obey God. But now I want you to notice this. In verse 130, the Bible shows us that obedience leads to understanding. Now, did you catch that? Wonder leads to obedience. And obedience leads to understanding. Look at verse 130. He said, the entrance of thy words giveth light. It giveth understanding unto the simple. The Bible teaches us that God reveals himself from what the scriptures call faith to faith. It's a progression. God reveals himself here. When we respond to that, he reveals himself here, and then here, and then here, and then here. And as we obey him, as we walk in his word, we understand more about God. Again, the entrance of thy words giveth light. You have your Bibles there in front of you. Go to the New Testament. Let me show you something over in the book of 2 Peter chapter 1. You've seen these verses many times before, but let me just emphasize something again. In 2 Peter chapter 1, look at verse number 1. The Bible says, Simon Peter, a servant and an apostle of Jesus Christ. Now watch this. To them that have obtained like precious faith with us through the righteousness of God and of our Savior Jesus Christ. So obviously we're talking about saved people here. We're talking about folks that have been born again. They have obtained like precious faith with him. And then if you'll notice closely, the subject that he's dealing with is the knowledge of him. He says in verse number 2, grace and peace be multiplied unto you through the knowledge of God. Now verse number 3. He said, according as his divine power hath given us all things that pertain unto life and godliness through the knowledge of him that hath called us. And then verse 4, he says, whereby given unto us exceeding great and precious promises, that by these ye might be partakers of the divine nature, having escaped the corruption that is in the world through lust. And so we're talking about knowing God, the knowledge of him. And if you'll notice closely, he begins in verse number 5 to show us another progression. We're talking about domino effects here. Here's another progression. He says in verse number 5, and besides this, giving all diligence, add to your faith. I think it's interesting to notice that in verse number 5, he mentions that we add. But back in verse number 2, he reminded us that God multiplies. God does multiplication, we do addition. But we are to add to our life. And these are the things that he lists, giving all diligence. Add to your faith virtue, virtue knowledge, knowledge temperance, temperance patience, patience godliness, godliness brotherly kindness, and brotherly kindness charity. And notice the result, if you will, in verse number 8. For if these things be in you and abound, now watch it, they make you that ye shall neither be barren nor unfruitful in the knowledge of our Lord Jesus Christ. Again, that's what we're discussing here. We're talking about knowing him. I remind you again that obedience leads to understanding. We begin to know him. But he goes on and says in verse number 9, but he that lacketh these things is blind and cannot see afar off and hath forgotten that he is purged from his old sins. Can I just suggest to you today that the reason why some people are in constant doubt about their salvation is because they do not have any wonder at the Word of God and they're not obeying what God is showing them in his Word? The Scriptures seem to teach us it's a progression. As we are stand in awe and wonder of his Word, it gives us this desire to want to obey him. And as we obey him, then it leads to understanding. Then we begin to understand more about who God is and what God is doing in our knowledge. He talked about in 1 Peter chapter, or 2 Peter chapter 1. The knowledge of him comes as a result of our obedience. So here's what we've seen. We've seen, first of all, that wonder leads to obedience, and that obedience leads to understanding. Now watch this in verse number 131. Understanding leads to a deeper desire to know God. In verse 131, he said, I opened my mouth and panted, for I long for thy commandments. The more he understood about God, the more he had a deeper desire to know God, the more he knew about him, the more he wanted to know about him. That little phrase where it says in verse 131 that I panted, understand what he's talking about is someone that's panting for air. Have you ever been in a situation where you couldn't get your breath? I remember when I was a kid falling out of a tree one time and landing flat on my back, and as they used to, they knocked the air out of me. And then for a few seconds there, I was gasping, trying to catch my breath. And what a frightening experience that is. Maybe some of you have been in the water and gotten too far down, or you could not get back to the surface when you wanted to, and all of a sudden you're gasping for air. It's a frightening thing. We have to have air to exist, do we not? We have to have it. The Bible tells us that the psalmist's attitude was that when he began to understand about God, that he wanted to understand more and that he panted after him in verse 131. And he longed for his commandments. Understanding leads to a deeper desire to know God. We crave what we need to exist. We crave food because we have to have food to exist. We crave water or fluids because we have to have those to exist. We crave air because we have to have air to exist. I wonder this morning if we crave the things of God. I have to ask myself that question often. Do we crave the things of God? Does it really eat at us when we're not able to get into God's Word, when we can't spend time with the Lord like we would like to do so? It's a progression. It's a progression. Wonder produces obedience, and obedience leads to a desire, an understanding, and understanding leads to a deeper desire to know God. Can I show you one other thing? In verse 132 down through verse 135, he reminds us that a deeper desire to know God leads us to the place of prayer. In verse 132, he says, look thou upon me and be merciful to me. There are four things that he mentions in these verses that he prays for. First of all, in verse 132, he prays for God's mercy. Do you see how this is all working together? As he is coming to understand and have a deeper desire to know God, it brings him to the place of prayer. You wonder why sometimes it's so hard for us to pray? It's because we don't have a desire to have a greater knowledge of God. We're trying to jump, if you will, ahead in this progression and all of a sudden become a great prayer warrior when we've not spent the time letting our heart get in tune with the Lord and be reminded of who God is and how much we need to walk with him. But notice, if you will, again, as I mentioned, there is a prayer for God's mercy in verse 132. God knows that we cannot exist by justice. We need mercy. And he says in verse number 132, as thou usest to do unto those that love thy name. That little phrase, usest to do, is not familiar to us, but it simply means as is your custom. As is your custom. Do you understand? It is the custom of God to show mercy. In verse 133, the first part of the verse, he says, order my steps in thy word. He not only prays for God's mercy, he prays for direction. When we've tasted the good things of God, and God is doing a work in our life, then we don't ever want to go back to the way things were. We don't want to go back to the leeks and onions of Egypt, if you'll allow me to say it that way. We begin to get a taste of what it means to walk with the Lord every day, and our heart is moved, and our desire is built, and we desire our fellowship, our walk with Him. And so we want to walk in His ways. We want to order our steps by His word. But then in what verse one, or in the second part of verse 133 down through verse 134, he prays for deliverance. He said, order my steps in thy word, and let not any iniquity have dominion over me. Deliver me from the oppression of man, so will I keep thy precepts. He does not want to be dominated by iniquity. You remember, a part of the Lord's prayer was that we were to pray, and lead us not into temptation, but deliver us from evil. You understand, that ought to be a prayer of our lives every day, that God would help us to deal with the things that we're coming up against, and that God would give us grace and strength and help us have that desire to walk with Him, not to walk with the world and the things of the world. So we found out that this deeper desire leads us to the place of prayer, and there in the place of prayer we pray for God's mercy, and we pray for God's direction, and we pray for His deliverance. But there's one other thing that he mentions, and that's God's favor. Look at verse 135. Make thy face to shine upon thy servant, and teach me thy statutes. When we're walking with God, we don't have to fear what man can do to us. When we're walking with God, we don't even have to be fearful of losing man's rewards, man's recognition, man's pats on the back, if you will. Because the thing that will matter to us the most, above all else, is the favor of God. Make thy face to shine upon thy servant. We know that oftentimes we make the statement that that one thing that we should be looking for is when we stand before Him and we hear that phrase, well done, thou good and faithful servant. I don't think there's any way you and I can comprehend what that's going to be like in that day. I know sometimes we used to try to use illustrations of when you've excelled in sports and the coach says, well done, or maybe in some academic realm and the teacher says, well done. But I don't think any of that even becomes close to what it's going to be like to stand in the presence of an eternal, holy God and have Him look and say, well done. Didn't say you were perfect. And say you were sinless, because if that were true, none of us would stand in that day. But we stand there draped in His mercy and His grace, and we stand there knowing that we have served Him with our lives. And simply to hear those words, well done. Well done, thou good and faithful servant. Can I show you one other thing? This is the end of the progression. In verse number 136, he says this, rivers of waters run down mine eyes because they keep not thy law. Do you see what's happened here? It began with wonder. And that wonder led him to obedience. And his obedience then led him to a better understanding of the Word of God. And a better understanding of the Word of God led him to a deeper desire to walk with God. And that deeper desire led him to communion with God in prayer. Now watch this. And that communion in prayer led him to true compassion. What a great message Brother Sam Wilson brought in chapel yesterday, reminding us of the people that are lost in this world. And did you ever just get disgusted with yourself? Because you don't really have a burden for lost people like maybe someone else does? You ever just look at yourself in the mirror and say, what's wrong with you? What kind of idiot are you? What, are you cold-hearted? You have no compassion? But sometimes the problem is that we try, as I said earlier, to try to jump into one end of the pool without having swam the length. It's a progression. You don't develop compassion just because all of a sudden you decide you want to have compassion. You don't develop a concern for lost people just because all of a sudden somebody preaches a message and you say, I'm going to go out and be concerned about lost. That may last for a while. You may go out, knock on a door or two, and witness to a couple of folks at the mall or whatever, but it won't be long and you'll be right back where you were before. But if we come back and begin with the wonder of the Word of God, we stand in awe of this book that God's given to us. And as we let our mind wrap around the Word of God, it builds within us a desire to be obedient to God. We want to do His will. We want to do what God's directed us to do in His Word. We don't want to live in rebellion against Him. And as we obey Him, it produces an understanding. An understanding of His Word. Faith to faith. Faith to faith. God leads us along. We add to our faith. We add to it. And as that understanding becomes deeper, it presents a greater desire to know God. And that deeper desire to know God leads us to the place of prayer. And there in the place of prayer, as we pray for God's mercy, we pray for Him to guide our steps. As we pray for Him to show up favor, to shine His face upon us, the result is that it begins to develop within us true compassion for other people. And the psalmist said there, rivers of water run down mine eyes, because they keep not thy law. He didn't say, what a wretched bunch they are, what a wicked group they are. I wish they were like me. I wish they were different. No, he said, I weep over the fact that they keep not thy law. Rivers of water run down my eye. I weep because they don't know the truth, because they're walking in their own sin, because they're walking in their rebellion. If we want compassion in our lives, true Bible compassion, it'll only come as we one by one by one walk to the Scriptures and let God do a work in our heart. Let Him build within us this deeper desire to know God, this desire to spend time in prayer, this desire to be what God wants us to be. That's when God will be able to develop within us compassion that will compel us to love others and care for others far beyond just the conviction of perhaps one message that sent us out to knock on someone's door, or far beyond just a little guilt that we felt because we did not leave a track at a restaurant somewhere. But it'll fill us with a compassion for people, whoever they are and wherever they are.
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2: Welcome to the Word for Life, a daily study of Scripture with John Lanz, Senior Pastor of Bethel Baptist Church in Indianapolis, Indiana. 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At the time, they simply felt like another step in the journey. But over time, you begin to realize God was guiding you long before you recognized it. That is exactly what we see in Abraham's life. In today's message, we continue looking at the first altar Abraham built after arriving in the land God promised him. It was more than a pile of stones. It was a visible declaration that God had been faithful every step of the way. Now with today's message, here's Pastor John from the pulpit of Bethel Baptist.
3: If you haven't figured it out yet, and most of us have forgotten, this world is not our home. We're just passing through. And the tent was a reminder, those tent stakes that loosely gathered in the dust of the desert, those tent stakes that would wobble with the wind as it would blow through the tent, they were a reminder that it's temporary where you live. But the altar, no, he gathered stones and he built an altar and he took great effort and he designed that altar to be something that would be of substance. Now, I want you to consider this first altar in Genesis chapter 12. God called Abraham to leave his homeland and to follow him to a land that he had never gone to before. First of all, he heard a voice that he had never heard before. God spoke to him. And that voice that he never heard before said to him, go to a land I'll show you. And with great faith, Abraham said, I'll do that. Now, can you imagine that conversation when he went home to his wife and told him what they were going to do? Hey, honey, I was just out on the banks of the Euphrates, and I heard a voice. You heard a voice. What did the voice say? The voice said that we're to sell our house here in Ur and gather up all of our substance, and we're going to go to a land. Well, what land are we going to go to? I don't know. But he said for us to go to a land. Hebrews puts it this way, that he went out not knowing whether he went. And as he's going on that journey, I can imagine Sarah thinking to herself, she never said it, we don't have it recorded in Scripture, but she probably thought, where in the world are we going? And Abraham obeyed God, leaving the security and the familiarity, the everything that he knew. He left it behind and made the journey to a land. But you would think that if this man was making a decision of this consequence, of this level, trusting a voice he had never heard before, going to a place he had never seen before he would have left, he would have built an altar. But the truth is, he never built an altar before he left. He built the altar when he got there. I think that's the first lesson before we even get into the point of this. I think sometimes we in our Christian life, we so over-spiritualize things that we feel like we have to build an altar every single time God speaks. The lesson of Genesis chapter 12 is this, is that you follow what God tells you to do, and when you get there, you build the altar in recognition for what God has done. You see, the Bible says that the Lord will direct our steps. The truth is, he will direct our steps, but he expects you to move your feet. And here's what happens. We get so spiritual about, well, God's called me to do this, I'm going to build an altar. No, don't build an altar. Move your feet, get to where God wants you to be, and when you get there, then you build the altar like Abraham did. And Abraham looks back and he says, I'm declaring in this moment that the God who spoke to me in Ur and has now, notice this, verse 7, has appeared to me in the land of Canaan. I'm going to build an altar for him to say thank you. I recognize how you've brought me to where I am. Well, that leads me to the first point. And the lesson we learn is this, is that the altar that he built marked the place where faith became sight. It marked the place where faith became sight. You see, again, he didn't build an altar when God first called him. He built the altar after he arrived in the land, and that tells us something important. The altar was not built in anticipation of what God might do. It was built in recognition of what God had already done. Look at verse 7 again. This key. The Bible says in verse number 7, the Lord appeared unto Abram and said unto thy seed, will I give you this land? And there he built an altar unto the Lord who appeared unto him. Now, there's two things I want you to consider about this matter of the altar. Number one, Abraham's arrival. It tells us that when God called him, that he went forth unto the land of Canaan, and he came into the land of Canaan. Look again, verse number 5. I just love how that Moses writes it here in Genesis chapter 12, verse 5, in that last phrase. They went forth to go to the land of Canaan, and into the land of Canaan they came. Now, folks, there's about a 500 to 600 mile span in those little words that are there in that last phrase. It was a journey that he had to complete. He was a pilgrim over a period of time, and it required that he leave before he could arrive. So there's three marks of a pilgrim I want you to notice tonight. In a journey that you're on of faith, a journey of faith, number one, there is a departure. Did you notice what it says? God comes to him and says, I want you to leave your kindred, leave your country, and leave your father's house. Notice the progression. Leave your country, that's a larger area. Leave your kindred, that's the larger fan. And leave your father's house, that's your immediate family. He says, I want you to leave all that, and I'm going to take you to a land I will show thee. And then he says in verse number 4, that when he heard that promise, verse 4, he departed. That's the first mark of a pilgrim is this, departure. See it in verse number 4. So Abraham departed. Circle it in your Bible. The Lord spoke unto him, and he departed as the Lord had spoken unto him. What God said in verse 1, he did in verse number 4. He left his country, he left his kindred, he left his father's house. Now, let's just consider what he left. He left Ur. We know from history that it was one of the most prosperous cities along the Euphrates River. It was a place of stability. It was a place of security. Abraham walked away from everything that was familiar because he heard a voice and he wanted to obey. And faith always begins with departure and obedience. What God calls us to leave, what God calls us to leave behind that is comfortable so that we can be faithful, is purposeful in God's mind. God said, I want you to leave. Leave your country. I want you to leave your kindred. I want you to leave your father's house. But notice, not only a pilgrim has departure, number two, a pilgrim has direction. The Bible says in verse 5 that they went forth to go into the land of Canaan. Now, God hadn't revealed to him that the land of Canaan was the place that they were going to go, but that was the direction that they went. And then the Bible says very clearly that they came into the land of Canaan. And what I noticed about Abraham was this, that Abraham didn't run from God like Jonah did. Abraham didn't run from God's call. He did exactly what he was told to do. He moved toward the promise that God has spoken. And here's a lesson for all of us, that faith that is going to be a faith that becomes sight requires that it be centered on what God says in His Word. What God says in His Word is confirmed by our obedience to God's Word. So first, he departed. Secondly, he had direction. But thirdly, I want you to notice he had determination. Verse 6 says that he passed through the land of, under the place of Shechem, under the plain of Moriah, and the Canaanite was then in the land. Now, I want you to notice he passed through. Circle that line, that phrase, underline it in your Bible, because that's the definition of a true pilgrim. A pilgrim is one who's just passing through. We don't put down roots. We simply pass through. He traded a permanent house for a temporary tent. Pilgrims don't live on permanent lives in permanent places. They live in temporary places with a permanent faith. Honestly, he was living in a tent, and I'm going to be honest, I don't like tent camping. Is anybody here that likes tent camping? When I was pastoring in West Virginia, I had a deacon who had three boys, and they loved to camp. And they would text me every time they would go camping, and they'd say, just want you to know we're going to be out camping for the next 5 days in the Washington National Forest. We're going to have tents and campfires, and it's going to be a great time. And I didn't know how to respond. I just responded back and said, I'll pray for you. That's all I could say. Camping to me is a Holiday Inn Express with a Tempur-Pedic mattress and cinnamon buns the next morning. Say amen. That's roughing it right there. Abram was really roughing it. He was living in a desert of sorts. He was camping in a tent where it was not a pleasant experience, and it required great determination. And in that determination, he was looking for something. He was looking for a land that God has promised, but he was also looking for a home that God was building. He was looking for a city that had foundations whose builder and maker was God. Here we find in Abram is the mark of a pilgrim, departure, direction and determination. That's how he arrived in the land. But I want you to notice the second thought. When faith becomes sight, God required that Abram leave so he could arrive. But secondly, when he arrived, God appeared. You see it in verse number 7. The Lord appeared unto Abram. Circle that word appeared in your Bible. And then go to verse number 1 and circle the word spoke. The Lord had said unto Abram, circle the word said, if you would, please. You see, the first time that Abraham encountered God, God was just speaking to him. But in the second encounter, God appeared unto him. The journey began when God spoke. The altar was built when God appeared. The Hebrew word for the word appeared means to be seen, to make oneself clear. And God revealed himself in such a way to Abram that it was personal and unmistakable that God himself had led him there. God appeared and confirmed the promise. He restated. He said, unto thy seed will I give, notice this, underline it in your Bible, verse 7, I will give this land. In verse number 1, look at the initial promise that he heard. He says, get thee out of thy country and from thy kindred and thy father's house unto a land. You see, it was by faith that he stepped out to go to a land. It was sight when he saw the land. And in doing so, when God appeared in that moment, God allowed Abraham to be so moved that he built that altar. He built that altar, again, not at the beginning of the journey, but at the end. And then that journey even continued in the land. And he kept building altars again and again. I think what I get from this is this, that, you know, we often talk about faith becoming sight, and we talk about it so spiritually. Oh, that brother passed on and went to glory, and his faith became sight. And it does. Our faith becomes sight when we pass and we go to heaven, because our faith is in Jesus Christ, who's our Savior, who gives us the promise of heaven. I'm not belittling that, and I'm not saying that that's not accurate. Our faith does become sight when we get to heaven. Say amen if you agree with that. But did you realize here on earth, our faith can become sight? There are times that God leads us in such a way that he tells us when we get to a point that he's done something that only he can do, it's as if he makes himself clear and he says, I want you to understand, I did this. I did this in this moment. And Abram, in that moment when God appeared, said to God, I recognize you brought me here. And I recognize you kept your word and you're worthy of my worship.

As we close today, take a moment to reflect on the places in your life where God has been faithful. There are moments we move past too quickly, prayers He answered, doors He opened, strength He provided, and seasons where He carried us farther than we realized at the time. Abraham built altars because he understood something important. Faith is strengthened when we stop long enough to remember the goodness of God. Maybe today is a good day to pause and recognize His faithfulness in your own journey. Not just what God has done for others, but what He has done for you. 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

0: This is Rejoice Pulpit. It's time for a message from the former pastor of Campus Church, Dr. Jim Shetler.
1: Today, I'd like to have us spend time on the confidence of Peter. Now, the story that I've chosen, you might not think right away, would show the confidence of Peter. But remember the title of our series, A Diamond in the Rough, A Stone That Was Turned into a Gem, The Life of Peter. And we see here as we continue our study and as we look at Peter's life today, we'll see the beginning of a confidence that he'll need at the day of Pentecost, that he'll go out and preach even back to the Jews that salvation is also to the Gentiles. That confidence that Peter has is beginning to form in the story that we see today. Now, as we look at the stories of God's Word, there's something that we need to constantly be reminded of. That as we study one story or one passage of Scripture, that the previous story or stories may have a great impact on the story that we're reading. By the way, many times that's true with the parables. When the Lord teaches a parable, you ought to read what was previous to that parable, because that's usually the reason why that parable is given, and even will help you in the understanding of it. That is very true in the story that we look at today. We must understand the story before it. Just before Jesus walking on the water and Peter walking on the water, an event occurred, an event that we're very familiar with, an event that is recorded in all four of the Gospels. It's the story of the little boy who gave his lunch to the Lord Jesus Christ, and Christ broke it and blessed it and fed 5,000 men, and there were women and children there as well. We know it as the feeding of the 5,000, but there was many more than that. That event was to teach the disciples who Jesus Christ was. It was also to show those people as well that he was the bread of life for them. Matter of fact, in the John account of the feeding of the 5,000, he said to Philip, one of his disciples, "How shall we feed these multitudes?" Now, he did not say that out of worry or concern, for Jesus knew himself what he would do. Matter of fact, the Bible says in John 6, he did this to prove them, because he himself knew what he would do. So he was asking Philip, kind of a midterm examination. It would be about halfway through the earthly ministry of Christ. And he was asking Philip, "Have you learned anything yet? Philip, how are we going to feed these people?" Well, the right answer to the midterm exam would have been, "Well, Jesus, you have healed people. You have done so many miracles. If these people need bread, you can provide bread because you're the bread of life." Well, that would have gotten him an A+ on his midterm, but he didn't answer that way. Instead, he says 100 penny worth of bread is not sufficient enough. In other words, he looked to natural resources. We often do the same thing, but that is the wrong answer. We ought to look to Christ, for everything that Christ did was to reveal who he was and that he would be everything that we ever need. And there he could have been the bread of life. So with that story in mind, they go out and they feed. They break them up into companies of 50 and they feed all of these people. But they still don't see. Their hearts are still blinded. They don't understand. And so at the end of the feeding of the 5,000, there's a lot of people around that are pretty excited about this Jesus. They're looking at Jesus and they're saying, "Hey, he's our meal ticket. Hey, you know what? He's a lot better than the Roman government. He gives us things. You know what we need to do? We need to make Jesus our king." Well, first of all, folks, let me tell you, Jesus is already king. He's the King of Kings. But these people are thinking they want a political Messiah, and they're thinking, here's a man that can take a little lunch of a boy and feed all of us. Well, this is the guy we need to have as king. And they looked at him as a meal ticket, and they looked at his miracles. And the disciples jumped on board of that kind of thinking. Matter of fact, it says on the walking of the Jesus on the water in the Gospel of Mark, at the very end, it says this, "And he went up into them, into the ship, and the wind ceased, and they were sore amazed in themselves beyond measure and wondered, for they considered not the miracle of the loaves, for their heart was hardened." You see, the whole walking on the water was really a connection off of the miracle of the loaves. They didn't get it from the miracle on the loaves. So now he's going to have to teach them another lesson about who he is and what he can do for them. Well, at the end of this miracle of the loaves, all these people are wanting to get Jesus and make him king, and the disciples are right on board with that. And Jesus constrains the disciples to get in a boat and to go across, and I will get up with you later. He says, you get in a boat and go to the other side. And so he gets his disciples separated from this frenzy multitude, and he gets them in the boat and he sends them off. And somehow, and the Bible doesn't record, somehow he's able to dismiss the crowd. And where does Jesus go? Here he is at the apex of his popularity. And Jesus goes into a mountain to pray. And that night, close to the Passover, so it would have been a full moon, and it's not necessarily a storm on the Sea of Galilee in the sense of clouds and rain and thunder, but it is a windy storm that has picked up. But I believe it's a clear spring day, spring night. And I believe that moon around the Passover, and we know that was the time he did the breaking of the bread in John chapter 6. And that night along the Sea of Galilee, up in the mountain, as Jesus prayed and prayed that they would understand, and his disciples, we could only imagine what that prayer time was all night with him and his Father. But there at some point in that prayer time, Jesus from that mountain looks out. And in the Gospel of Mark account, it says that Jesus looked into the Sea of Galilee and saw them toiling. And on that clear, crisp, windy night on the Sea of Galilee, the Lord looked out at that little boat. And he saw, matter of fact, it's really interesting in the Matthew account that we're going to look at, they got out into the midst of the sea very quickly while it was still even. While Jesus went up into the mountain, they were in the midst of the sea, the Bible says. So they apparently rowed out quickly, but there then they were in the midst of the sea. And in the midst of the sea, they were going nowhere, for the wind was contrary against them. And there they were out in this little boat trying to row against the wind, and they were going nowhere. And Jesus is on the mountain and he's praying for these disciples, and this windy storm that came in and the winds, contrary winds of adversity came down upon them, and they are going nowhere. The Lord comes down from the mountain and goes out into the

And all of their human effort, as they had toiled in rowing and rowing and rowing, one of the disciples, I don't know which one, but one of the disciples looked back in their little wake, in their track, and they saw a figure. And that figure was getting closer. And the first thing that they thought was, it is a ghost. Matter of fact, the Greek word is phantom, an apparition. They thought it was a spirit, a ghost. And the Bible says they began to cry out and scream for fear. You know, it's interesting. They weren't necessarily afraid of the windstorm. I'm sure they had been in that many times. So they were going no place, okay? But I don't think it was so much danger as it was difficulty with the roaring. But when they saw Jesus coming on the water, boy, did they get scared. And they began to cry out, and then the Lord said, "Be of good cheer. It is I. Be not afraid." And now enters our subject of our series. Take your Bibles and turn to Matthew chapter 14, for now enters another chapter in the life of Peter. For now we're going to see another view of Peter that's going to teach us that he was a diamond in the rough like we are. And what Peter struggled with and what Peter went through that night is so much what we have to go through if we're ever going to be that gem that the Lord wants us to be, that diamond in the rough. The Bible says, let's pick it up in verse 22. "And straightway Jesus constrained his disciples to get into a ship and to go before him onto the other side while he sent the multitude away. And when he had sent the multitudes away, he went up into a mountain apart to pray. And when the evening was come, he was there alone, but the ship was now in the midst." So by evening, the first part, they had gotten about, according to the Gospel of John, 25 to 30 furlongs, which would have been about almost exactly 5 kilometers, about 3.1234 miles out into the Sea of Galilee. "And when he had sent the multitudes away," verse 24, "but the ship was now in the midst of the sea, tossed with the waves, for the wind was contrary." Now, the first thing I want you to see, and this is going to come into great play with Peter here in just a moment, you can be in the center of the will of God and have storms come into your life. You can be in the center of the will of God and have contrary wind go against you. Here they were doing exactly what the Lord wanted them to do, and they were going nowhere. Have you ever had a time in your life that you were not progressing the way that you wanted to, or the ministry that you had wasn't going the way that you wanted it to, and the thing that you were trying to do, there was contrary winds, and you said, "God, what's wrong? All I want to do is your will." Well, the Lord brings storms. The Lord brings contrary wind. He brings adverse winds. He allows this to happen for several reasons. One, to teach us who Jesus Christ is. When we go through contrary winds, we begin to see who the Lord really is. We also begin to rely on him because we realize, "Lord, I've done everything I could and I can't go anywhere. I can't do anymore." And it is those contrary winds that show us and teach us who Christ is and that we must rely on him. And I'll tell you something else it does. It humbles us. Here were these great fishermen caught in this contrary wind, and they were going nowhere while some person or something or someone is walking on the water and would have passed them by. What they could not do, somebody was walking on water going right by them. And I think these contrary winds of our life, they show us Jesus Christ. God allows these winds. I don't know if the Lord prayed for that storm up in that mountain or not, but he sure saw it as an opportunity to teach these disciples a great truth about who he is and about what they aren't. And the Lord steps down. And friend, I want to tell you, you can be in the center of God's will at this college student, and there can be contrary winds against you, winds that are blowing, that are about to blow you away. But you stay in the center of God's will, and you will not only find out who Jesus is, but you'll find that's all you need him, is that Christ is all that you need in that storm. And you will be humbled by those contrary winds. Campus church member, there may be contrary winds against you right now. Winds that are boisterous, winds that are strong, winds that are bringing fear to you, winds that are saying there's no way to go against this. But you know what? It is in those winds that the Lord can prove himself. Otherwise, you could have rowed across. Otherwise, it would have been you that did it.

0: God's going to prove himself to you and to others as well. In the center of the will of God are contrary winds. By the way, you can't read the Bible and not see that. Nehemiah had the contrary winds of Sanballat and Tobiah. And Sanballat and Tobiah were contrary winds to what Nehemiah was trying to do and rebuild the walls. Elijah had the contrary winds of the prophets of Baal and Jezebel. Moses had the contrary winds of Pharaoh. And matter of fact, before Israel was ever delivered out of Egypt, it got worse before it got better. They even took the straw away from them. And Moses said, Lord, what are you doing? You called me to bring Israel out of Egypt, and it's even worse for Israel than it's ever been. Those are contrary winds. Contrary winds that David faced from Saul and from others. You can't go through the Word of God. Study the life of Paul. Matter of fact, I tend to believe that Paul knew that he was in the center of God's will when there were adverse winds. Paul, I think, on days that sailing was good, so to speak, when things were going well, I wonder if Paul wondered, hey, I wonder if I'm in the center of God's will. God even allowed Satan to send a messenger to buffet him and a thorn in the flesh to be contrary winds that the grace of God and the power of Christ would rest upon him. You need to understand, friend, you can be in the center of the will of God and have contrary winds come against you. Matter of fact, you will. But let's continue on in our story. Let's look for just a moment. They were going nowhere in their early progress. But look down to verse 26. Look at verse 24. But the ship, which now in the midst of the sea, tossed with waves, for the wind was contrary. And in the fourth watch of the night, probably between 3 and 6 o'clock in the morning, Jesus went on to them. He had watched and prayed for them all night, and they had gone nowhere, walking on the sea. And when the disciples saw him walking on the sea, they were troubled, saying, it is a spirit. And they cried out for fear. But straightway Jesus spake unto them, saying, be of good cheer, it is I, be not afraid. Do you realize what was supposed to be their comfort was his words? The words that Jesus spoke were supposed to be the comfort for these disciples. My friend, I'll tell you, the Lord has spoken to us through his word. And when you're going through those contrary winds, and when you see something in the horizon that may be your greatest fear, you know what, my friend? You need to go and find your solace. You need to find your comfort. You need to find your help. You need to find your strength from the pages of the word of God that's in your lap right now. Jesus spoke unto them, be not afraid. Be of good cheer. It is I. It is me. Be of good cheer. You're going to be okay. It's me that's coming out to you. It's not a ghost. It's the Lord Jesus Christ. And the Lord will speak to you as well. But now we're getting close to what I want to talk about today. And Peter answered him and said, Lord, if it be thou, bid me come unto thee on the water. Now there is tremendous controversy about this statement. Was this right? Was it wrong? Jesus had just spoken. Did he need anything else? And you know what? I think all of those views may be true. In this statement, we learn things about Peter. We see Peter definitely as the leader of the disciples, do we not? He is always the one taking the initiative. All those disciples could have said something. They could have all said it. They might have all thought it. But it was Peter who spoke up. He is their leader. He is their initiator. He takes the first step. You see it in this story, and you see it over and over again. In the statement, you see his affection for the Lord. Wherever the Lord is where Peter wants to be. And I want to stop here for a moment and say something. I'll tell you what, there are faults with Peter's life. There are character things, and there are diamonds in a rough. And there's a lot of chiseling, and there's a lot of pressure, and there's a lot of things that have to happen to Peter before he's going to be at Pentecost and before he's going to be used by God greatly later on down the road. But one thing I'll tell you about Peter, he's got a heart for the Lord. And wherever the Lord Jesus Christ is where Peter wants to be. And one thing you've got to say about the statement is, Lord, if it be thou, bid me come unto thee on the water. I want to be wherever you are. And being with you in the midst of the storm is better than being in a little ship with the disciples. I'd rather be with you, Jesus, than my friends. I'd rather be with you, Jesus, than anyone else. And it does show his affection, his heart. But I think it also shows doubt. The word if is there, is it not? If it be thou. If it be thou. Hey, he just said who it was. So there is some doubt here. Now, my message today is on the confidence of Peter. But I don't think that confidence can come. I think confidence comes out of the beginning of doubt, where you face a doubt, where you face a fear. And it's going to be out of that, that you face it right, that's going to develop confidence in your life. And we see doubt in Peter here. We see yet hope with that. If it be you, bid me to come. I want to come to where you are. We see presumption here. Hey, would you do this for me so I can come walk on the water? We see faith in it. We see him as initiative. I think there's many things that we see. But maybe the greatest. This is the idea that I want you to get today about the diamond in the rough. Is that Peter said, if Christ can do it, I can do it. When he looked out there, if it be thou, bid me to come. Because if that's Jesus Christ and he's walking on the water, I can walk on the water. Now, at first you might think that's presumptuous and you might think that's pride, but it's not. It is one of the keys to becoming a diamond for the Lord Jesus Christ. If you believe that Christ did it, then you can believe that you can do it. What do I mean? Now, here's walking on the water. But if I believe that Jesus Christ was merciful, I can be merciful. If I can believe that Jesus Christ forgave those that put the crown of thorns on his head and scourged him and lied about him, if I believe that Jesus was on the cross, being nailed to the cross, and he can say, Father, forgive them, for they know not what they do, well, then I believe if Christ can forgive, that through Christ I can forgive. I believe I can be merciful. I believe that which Jesus Christ exemplified, I can be. I can do all things through Christ which strengtheneth me. Hold your place in Matthew chapter 14, but you have to see this. Would you look back at one of his epistles, 2 Peter chapter 1, for just a quick moment? 2 Peter chapter 1. I think this passage of scripture has that story all over it. The thing that he was a diamond in the rough was he believed if Christ can do it, I can do it. Bid me to come on out. If Christ is out there walking, I can do it too by the power of Christ. Look at this, 2 Peter chapter 1, verses 3 through 5. According as his divine power hath given unto us all things that pertain into life and godliness, through the knowledge of him that hath called us to the glory and virtue, whereby are given unto us exceeding great and precious promises, that by these ye might be partakers of the divine nature. Can you almost see it? Peter's saying in 2 Peter chapter 1, he's saying, if Jesus walked on water, you can walk on water. Oh, we're talking about things pertaining to righteousness and godliness. If Jesus was this way, you can be this way through his power. We have become partakers of the divine nature. And that night in that boat, he looked out and he saw Jesus walking on the water. And if that was his Savior, he said, bid me to come. Because if Jesus can walk on water, I can walk on water. And my friend, you will never be what God wants you to be until you can believe that truth. That whatever God has called you to, that whatever Jesus Christ has done in the scriptures, we can see that. Matter of fact, he even told his disciples at the end of his life that he said, you will do greater works than I have done. Oh, we're not talking about walking on water and such like that. We're talking about 2 Peter chapter 1, verses 3 through 5. That we are divine partakers of his nature. My friend, don't you sit there and say, you know what, I'm really struggling with my mind. I just have a dirty mind and I don't have a pure mind and there's no way to have victory over. Wait a second, did Jesus Christ have a pure mind? Oh yeah, Jesus did. Then believe that you can have the mind of Christ. Well, you know, people have done me wrong, and I'll tell you what, there's some things I'm not going to forgive them about. Did Jesus Christ forgive them? And I'm going to tell you this. I think it is a greater miracle that Jesus Christ develops patience in my life than Peter walking on the water. I believe it's a greater miracle to see Christ worked in my life, but I believe it's possible. I believe if who Christ was is what I'm supposed to be now, that I'm supposed to be conformed to his image. And the thing that begins to start seeing is his confidence. If it be you, Christ, bid me to come. Because if Christ can walk on that water, I can walk on that water. For that he is commended. But let's continue on looking at the story. In verse 29, it says, and he said, come. And when Peter was come down out of the ship, he walked on the water to go to Jesus. Exactly what Jesus did, he did. But when he saw the wind boisterous, he was afraid. Now, this is very important to understand. Now his confidence has left him. His confidence was in Jesus Christ. And he gets out of the boat and he begins walking. Now, you can just about imagine those disciples in that boat right about, Peter, you know what you're doing? Peter, are you sure about this? Peter, you can imagine, you know, Thomas, I doubt if you're going to make it, Peter. I doubt if you're going to make it. I don't think you're going to do it. But Peter steps out onto that water. And Peter and Jesus Christ are the only two that have ever walked on water. And Peter gets out of that boat and he begins to walk. And for that, he is commended. But then he does something that so often is in our life. He begins to take his eyes off the Lord. Now, what do we mean by that? I don't know if he necessarily was just watching Jesus. Here's what I mean. His faith transferred from Jesus Christ to the wind. And he saw the wind boisterous. I mean, he saw the wind strong, the waves around him, and everything that was happening. And he took his eyes of faith off of the Lord and stopped believing in Christ's power and started either believing in his own strength or he started believing that the wind was more powerful than Jesus Christ. Now, you listen to me. Do you believe the storm that you're going through right now in your life is more powerful than Jesus Christ? Do you believe the adversity that you're facing right now in your life, the contrary winds that you're struggling with right now in your life, do you believe that is more powerful and the forces behind those winds are more powerful than Jesus Christ? If you do, you will sink. But if you do not, you will walk on water. The choice is up to you. The Lord said, come. The Lord said, come on. Come on out of the boat and walk on the water. As long as Peter's faith was in Jesus Christ, he did. But when his faith, you know what? I believe he had just as much faith when he was sinking as when he was walking. He said, what are you talking about here? He says his little faith here. No, I believe Peter had just as much faith as when he was going down as when he was walking. The only thing that changed was the object of his faith. His faith turned that the adversity of the wind was stronger than the power of Jesus Christ. And college student and campus church member, whatever you're going through in your life, if you believe that the wind is stronger than Jesus Christ, you will sink. But if you believe that Christ is stronger than that adverse winds, you'll walk. Now, I love this part of the story. But when he saw the wind boisterous, he was afraid. And beginning to sink, he cried, saying, he got his faith back where it needed to be. He cried, saying, John, throw the life preserver. No. He cried, saying, send out an oar to me quickly. No. He knew his need, and he saw the only source to be saved. And he gave his cry, Lord, save me. I'll tell you, friend, that's a good prayer. And if you're here today and you've never asked Jesus Christ to be your Savior, when you recognize your need, that you are a sinner and there's a payment for your sin and you deserve the fires of hell for all of eternity, and you see your need, and you see that Jesus Christ is the only substitute, the only source for that need, and you simply as a child say, Lord, save me. Friend, this could be God's final call to you. If you've never trusted Christ in your seat this morning, you could cry out to the Lord and say, Lord, save me. And in your heart, God knows your heart. Right now, as I'm preaching, you could trust Christ as your Savior and get it settled forever. Right now, you could say, Lord, save me. Lord, I've never been saved. Lord, I've been trusting in my own works. I've been trying to do my own thing. And Lord, I recognize today that I need you. And in the heart, It's a simple prayer. It's not complex. Lord, save me. And my friend, if you're a believer here today and you know Christ as your Savior, the Bible says this poor man cried and the Lord heard him and saved him out of all his troubles. Cry out to the Lord in the midst of your temptation. Cry out to the Lord in the midst of your failure. Cry out to the Lord in the midst of the, God, you're going to have to save me because nobody else can. Now, I want you to see the next word after, or the next two words after that. And would everyone together say the next word? And what? Immediately. Oh, come on, that was a terrible immediately. Lord, boy, I'm glad he moved a lot faster than you guys. Lord, save me, and what, folks? Immediately, Jesus stretched forth his hand. And I want to tell you something that he didn't do. When Peter was coming and Peter sinks and he says, Lord, save me, immediately he stretched out his hand to bring Peter up out of the water. And let me tell you what he didn't say. By the way, Peter, just before I bring you up, you will make me Lord of your life, won't you? By the way, Peter, I'm not going to save you unless you're ready right now to make me your Lord. He didn't need him to be Lord right now. He needed him to be a Savior right then. My friend, I want to tell you something. When you come to Jesus Christ, I'm so glad he doesn't give us any qualifications. All he asks is, will you say, Lord, save me? He didn't say to Peter, Peter, just before you get out, I got you in a spot right now, Peter. I want to ask you a few things. How about this and how about that? No. He immediately snatched him up out of that water and saved him. And my friend, that's how our Savior saves us. Doesn't matter who you are, doesn't matter the age that you are, doesn't matter where you've been and what you've done. We heard it last week. I don't know what kind of sinner you've been, but I know what kind of Savior he is. And my friend, all you have to do is recognize your need, see Jesus Christ as the source, and say, Lord, save me. And he will, friend, by faith alone. And the Bible says, and immediately Jesus stretched forth his hand and caught him and said unto him, O thou of little faith. Jim, you said that today's message is Peter's confidence. It is. But it says here that he had little faith. He does. But he's a diamond in the rough. And he's starting to believe what Jesus can do, I can do through the power of Christ. He's starting to believe this is truly the Son of God. He's starting to develop a confidence that we're going to see later on glisten like the diamonds and jewels of heaven. We're going to see this later on. And this is the beginning of his confidence. You know, we look at some of these college students and we say, wow, they have little faith. But that's okay. Just make sure that faith stays in the Lord and continue to grow and to continue to go and begin to believe what God can do in and through you. Trust in the Lord. And when they were come into the ship, the wind was ceased. Then they that were in the ship came and worshiped him, saying, of a truth, because they sure didn't get it at the feeding of the 5,000, of a truth, thou art the Son of God. And this is really the first time a public confession from the disciples are made about Jesus Christ. Now they realize it. And that's what he prayed on that mountain. May these disciples understand who I am and what I can do for them. And my friend, I want to tell you, the Lord wants to take a diamond in a rough like you, like he did with Peter, and begin to chisel away and begin to work in your life and begin to see what Peter saw. I think this is the beginning of his confidence. If it be, Lord, if it be thou, bid me to come. Because if Christ can do it through his power, I can do it. And he did. He did sink because he started to believe that the wind was stronger than Jesus Christ. My friend, when we begin to sink, cry out, Lord, save me, and he will.
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3: One amazing example of strength is Esther. She famously proclaimed, "If I perish, I perish," as she prepared to go before the king on behalf of her persecuted people. She had such conviction that she was willing to lay down her own life for the sake of others. Her passion and purpose were deeply rooted in God's plan. Being strong in the Lord means finding his purpose for your life and pursuing it no matter the cost. Knowing God's plan for you doesn't have to be mystical. Actually, it should be biblical. Find find your purpose in tenaciously telling others of God's love for them through the message of Christ's death and resurrection, which atones for our sins. Christian person, give your life to the faithful proclamation of the good news of Jesus Christ.
4: That was James C. Johnson. 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
6: Turn with me in your Bibles, please, to John chapter 9, the Gospel of John chapter 9. In John chapter 3, Nicodemus came to Jesus by night, and Jesus told and taught Nicodemus that ye must be born again. We hear that term, born again, often in our world today, many times used by people who do not understand really what it means to be born again. When you come to John chapter 9, and we're going to begin reading in just a moment with verse 35, John chapter 9, verse 35, though you cannot see the new birth taking place, just as you cannot see the wind as it passes, as Jesus explained to Nicodemus in John chapter 3. Even though in John chapter 9 you cannot see the new birth actually taking place, you see the evidences of it as it takes place right before your eyes on the pages of Scripture. This is one of the tenderest passages in all of the Bible. You see a spirit of a man being brought to life, being birthed, being born again, as that spirit of this man meets the wonderful Lord Jesus Christ. And you just see that beautiful union taking place right before your eyes, or at least the evidences of it. Would you follow in your Bibles with me, please, as I read from John chapter 9, beginning with verse 35. Speaking of the man who had been blind from birth, whom Jesus had healed of his blindness, in verse 35 we read, Jesus heard that they, the Jews, had cast him out. And when he had found him, he said unto him, Dost thou believe on the Son of God? He answered and said, Who is he, Lord, that I might believe on him? And Jesus said unto him, Thou hast both seen him, and it is he that talketh with thee. Verse 38, and he said, Lord, I believe. And he worshiped Jesus. Right there in the pages of Scripture, you see the evidences of the new birth taking place right before your eyes. Can you catch the tenderness of that? Can you sense the tenderness of Jesus as he sought out this man who was lost in his sins, unsaved? He had been touched physically by Jesus in his body and the healing of his sight, but he was lost, unsaved, headed toward eternity without any hope for a good destination. And Jesus sought him out, and Jesus tenderly asked him that question, Do you believe on the Son of God? And this man, of course, did not know who the Son of God was. And he said to Jesus, Just tell me who he is so that I can believe on him. And Jesus said, as we would put it today, You're looking at him. I am the Son of God. And this man believed on him, and he worshiped him. He believed he was the Son of God, and he worshiped him as God right there. That's a wonderful, wonderful account of the new birth taking place. Today I want to bring you a message that I have entitled, What Does It Mean to Believe on the Son of God? And as we continue reading in John chapter 9, and then our text will primarily come from John chapter 10 today, but in John chapter 9, verse 39, Jesus said, after this man had believed and had worshiped him, Jesus said, For judgment I am come into this world. And here's the judgment. That they which see not might see, and that they which see might be made blind. And some of the Pharisees which were with him heard these words and said unto him, Are we blind also? Jesus said unto them, If ye were blind, ye should have no sin, but now ye say, We see, therefore your sin remaineth. Jesus touched on their pride, their haughtiness, these men who refused to accept the fact that they were sinners before God, these men who said, in spite of the truth, We see. And Jesus said, No, you don't. No, you don't, and you're lost. There is just doom ahead of you. Your sin remains because you won't believe. So here we meet a man who believes, and we meet others who will not. And we ask ourselves the question, what does it mean to believe on the Lord Jesus Christ? I bring you this message in part because so many times we use language that is familiar to those who are churchgoers, but many times does not really communicate with Bible understanding to those of our generation. We talk, for example, about being saved. Well, those of us who know Jesus as Savior know what the New Testament is speaking about when it talks about salvation or being saved. But many times those who have not met Jesus personally in the sense of having put your trust in Him, having believed in Him, many times those do not know what it means to be saved. And so I try to explain it this way. Being saved is being rescued. If you were drowning and someone threw to you some kind of a life preserver or life vest, and you reached out for it and you grabbed a hold of it and it kept you afloat and it kept you from drowning, you would say, Thank you for saving me. You were rescued from death. And so it is spiritually. When we talk about salvation or being saved, we're talking about being rescued, rescued from our sins and the penalty for our sins, which is spiritual death in a place called hell for eternity. What a dreadful tragedy, and yet there is offered to us salvation, being rescued, being saved from that, and that comes from the Lord Jesus Christ. Now, the Bible makes it very clear that a man is rescued from his sins and rescued from hell, the penalty for his sins, by believing on the Lord Jesus Christ. John chapter 3, verse 16 tells us, Jesus said, For God so loved the world that He gave His only begotten Son, that whosoever believeth in Him should not perish, but have everlasting life. Whosoever believeth in Him will be rescued from his sins, and that spiritual death continuing in hell for eternity. And so we run across that term, believing on Jesus. That is how a person is saved. A person is not rescued from his sins by doing good. The Bible teaches us that salvation, being saved, being rescued, is not by works of righteousness that we've done. We can do good works in this life. We can give to the poor, we can give to charities, we can go to church, we can keep the teachings of the church. But good deeds, the Bible teaches, will not save a man. It is only by believing on the Lord Jesus Christ. So what does it mean to believe on Jesus Christ? You have your Bibles open in front of you. Look at John chapter 10, verse 1. If you happen to have a red letter edition of the New Testament in your Bible, you'll see that the last verse of chapter 9 is in red letters, meaning that this is a direct quotation from the Lord Jesus Christ. This is what Jesus said. His words are in red in your particular edition of the Bible. You will notice then that verse 1 of chapter 10 continues in red letters. In other words, that chapter division is an artificial division, which I'm very grateful for because chapter and verse divisions help us find our places in the Bible. But as originally written, this Gospel of John and the rest of the Bible was not originally divided into chapters and verses. That has been put there as a tool to help us, and I'm grateful for it. But you will notice that what is taking place in chapter 9 just continues right on into chapter 10. That's important because you need to see chapter 10 in its larger context. Jesus has been dealing with this man who was born blind, whom he healed physically. This man has now believed on the Lord Jesus Christ. His sins are forgiven. He is on his way to heaven after this life ends. And chapter 10 continues that same discourse. Chapter 10 contains the wonderful Good Shepherd teaching of the Bible. Now, you'll find that elsewhere in the Bible. Psalm 23 is probably the most familiar to you. But this Good Shepherd discourse, which we often talk about just isolated from its context, is a part of what has transpired here. Jesus has just said to these unbelieving Jews, most of whom were unbelieving, that he had come for judgment. Now, when we think of judgment, we think of God's wrath, that sort of thing, and that is correct. But the word judgment here is used in a more basic sense. The idea is there is a division among people. There are those whose sins have been forgiven by God by believing on the Lord Jesus Christ, and there are those whose sins have not been forgiven. There are those who have been born again spiritually. They've had the second birth, the new birth. There are those in this world who have not. So there is that basic division of the world into two categories. You can divide it lots of ways, but that's a good way to look at things. And so Jesus is saying when he talks about judgment, he has come to make that distinction, including all the ramifications of the two sides. He has come to make that distinction clear. Jesus has come so that those who are spiritually blind and recognize that can see, can be born again, can have their sins forgiven. Let me ask you today, is there something in your heart which is telling you, I need help? I'm looking at a future which may not be clear to me, but I have a sense that it's not good because I know that I come short of the glory of God. Oh, dear friend, Jesus came to show you that you can be made whole, you can be made to see spiritually, you can be born again, your sins can be forgiven. But for those who would say, why are you saying this to me? I can see, I'm not spiritually blind, don't give me that kind of talk. Jesus is saying, oh, woe to you. Because those who say, I see, without really having been born again, they're doomed to a terrible destiny in eternity. So Jesus had come for that distinction, for that judgment between the groups, which includes for those who are not born again, the terrible judgment of the wrath of God in the future. So in the light of that context, Jesus continues talking by saying, verily, verily, chapter 10, verse 1, verily, verily, I say unto you, he that entereth not by the door into the sheepfold, but climbeth up some other way, the same is a thief and a robber. But he that entereth in by the door is the shepherd of the sheep. And so Jesus, by way of parable, introduces to us this teaching about the Good Shepherd. And in this teaching, we discover what it means to believe on the Son of God, as the blind man said. Let me list for you the things I see in this wonderful chapter that explain to you what it means to believe on the Lord Jesus Christ. In the first place, it means that you must recognize and accept the fact that you are helpless spiritually. That is, you are blind spiritually. If your heart rebels against that thought, be very careful. All have sinned, the Bible says, and come short of the glory of God. The Old Testament prophet Isaiah said, all we, like sheep, have gone astray. We have turned everyone to his own way, And the Lord hath laid on him, that's on Jesus, the iniquity of us all. So a man who is going to believe on the Lord Jesus Christ and be saved, be rescued, must first of all accept the fact, acknowledge the fact, recognize that he is helpless, blind, spiritually a sinner. Look at John chapter 10, down in this discourse, if you would please, at verse 39. In John chapter 10, verses 39 through 41, we read these words, "Therefore they sought again to take him, but he escaped out of their hand and went away again beyond Jordan into the place where John at first baptized, and there he abode. And many resorted unto him and said, John did no miracle, but all things that John spake of this man were true. And many believed on him there." You see in that little passage, those who hated Jesus, they wouldn't accept the idea that they were sinners and that they needed rescuing, needed help. And so they looked for Jesus because they were going to kill him if they possibly could. But you find many others who did believe what Jesus said and acknowledged that they were sinners, and so they believed on him. And so, if a man is to be born again, if a man is to believe on the Lord Jesus Christ, he must start out by acknowledging the fact that he is spiritually blind and lost. And then one must believe that Jesus is God himself. He is the Son of God. Now, people sometimes have difficulty with that today. We have religions which distort that truth of the Bible. There are those who teach today that Jesus was a good man, and perhaps he was a God of some sort, but he is not one with the Father. He is not the eternal God. He is not the same as Jehovah God. Oh, dear friend, if you would be rescued from your sins, you must believe. If you're going to believe on Jesus Christ, you must believe that he is the Son of God, God himself who came in the flesh. There are those in this world today who teach that Jesus was a God, but we can become gods like him. If we do enough good deeds in this work, and if we're faithful to a certain church, the day will come when we will be like Jesus, a God. That is not what the Bible teaches. The Bible teaches that Jesus is one with the Father. He is the eternal God himself. John chapter 1 tells us that Jesus was in the beginning. He was the Creator. He is the one who made all of these things. And so, in the second place, I see that believing on the Lord Jesus Christ means, number one, that you recognize that you come short of the glory of God. You recognize that you're a sinner. And number two, you recognize that Jesus indeed is the Son of God. He is God himself come in the flesh. In the third place, to believe on the Son of God means that you believe that Jesus is the only way to rescue, to salvation. Look in your Bibles, if you would, please, at John chapter 10, verse 1. In John chapter 10, verses 1 and 2, we read these words, "Verily, verily, I say unto you, he that entereth not by the door into the sheepfold, but climbeth up some other way, the same is a thief and a robber. But he that entereth in by the door is the shepherd of the sheep." Now, if you would please, look down at verse 7 in this chapter. Jesus continues speaking, "Verily, verily, I say unto you, I am the door of the sheep. All that ever came before me are thieves and robbers." All of the false religions, all of those that distort the true religion of God, of the Bible, those, this Jesus said, are thieves and robbers, but the sheep did not hear them. And then Jesus continues, "I am the door." Now look at the next two words, "by me." If any man enter in, he shall be saved. That is, he shall be rescued from his sins and shall go in and out and find pasture. If you would be rescued, if you would believe on Jesus, it means that first of all, you recognize that you need help. You need rescuing. Secondly, it means that you recognize that Jesus is indeed the eternal God, the Son of God Himself. Thirdly, it means that you recognize that Jesus is the only way to salvation. In the fourth place, it means that Jesus is the Good Shepherd. There are religions in this world by the scores which teach that the leader of that religion, the God of that religion, the one to whom people pay homage and reverence and respect, is cruel. He plays games with them. They go through all kinds of effort and attempts to appease him so that he will not get them. But such is not the case with the Lord Jesus Christ. He is the Good Shepherd. Look in chapter 10 at verse 11. Jesus is speaking again, and he says, "I am the Good Shepherd. The Good Shepherd giveth his life for the sheep." Look, if you would, please, down at verse 14. Jesus continues speaking, and he says, "I am the Good Shepherd, and know my sheep, and am known of mine." Dear friend, if you would believe on Jesus, the Son of God, you must recognize that he is the Good Shepherd. Jesus did not come to this world to set up some kind of system to torment you. He himself said that he did not come to condemn the world, but that the world through him might be saved. What am I saying? If you would believe on the Lord Jesus Christ, you must understand and recognize and acknowledge that there is hope for you. Jesus is the Son of God, and he came as the Good Shepherd to give himself for you, to rescue you from your sins and the penalty for your sins. And then, in the fifth place, you must believe that Jesus, the Son of God, died to rescue the sheep. Look at verses 11 and following, if you would, please. In chapter 10, Jesus said, "I am the Good Shepherd. The Good Shepherd giveth his life for the sheep. But he that is an hireling and not the shepherd, whose own the sheep are not, seeth the wolf coming," the danger, "and leaveth the sheep and fleeth, and the wolf catcheth them and scattereth the sheep." The hireling, that's the hired man who's not the shepherd. "The hireling fleeth because he is an hireling and careth not for the sheep. But verse 14, "I am the Good Shepherd and know my sheep and am known of my own. And the Father knoweth me as the Father knoweth me, even so know I the Father." And get this, "and I lay down my life for the sheep." What is that talking about in the Bible? That's talking about the cross, which you have seen in little statues and in pictures, and you've heard about from preachers, and perhaps you've read about in the Bible. There was a day when Jesus, 2,000 years ago at Jerusalem, went to the cross and he died. The eternal Son of God, God himself, died. Now, he was not murdered. And the world would portray it that way today. They would say many times that it was a very sad situation. It was unfortunate because he was a good man and he was murdered by those. That is not what the Bible teaches. Jesus was and is God, and he was not trapped and murdered. He went to that cross voluntarily. As Isaiah said, he went like a sheep to the slaughter, not protesting, because that's what he had come for, to die for you, to give himself in your place, to take your place, to die for you. If you would believe on the Son of God and be born again, you must believe that Jesus died for you and he died voluntarily. And then in the sixth place, If you would believe on the Son of God, you must believe that Jesus, the Son of God, rose from the dead. Would you look at John chapter 10, verse 17, the end of that verse? Because I lay down my life that I might take it again. Look, if you would please, down at verse 18, the end of the verse, or the middle of the verse. I have power to lay it down, his life, and he did so on the cross. And I have power to take it up again. And he did so on that first day of the week, Resurrection Sunday. The stone rolled away from the tomb, and Jesus rose, not just in spirit, but he rose bodily, victorious over death, hell, and the grave. And if you would be rescued from your sins, if you would be saved, if you would have the new birth, be born again, then you must believe that Jesus, the Son of God, died for you, but because he was God, he also rose and he lives today. And dear friend, that's what the Bible calls the gospel. The word gospel simply means the good news. That is good news. And so the Bible gives us the gospel. Now, if you would believe on the Lord Jesus Christ, there is one other thing that you must believe. Because you will not come to him unless you believe this. And that is that Jesus gives eternal life to those who believe. Would you have eternal life? Would you like to know that when you take your last breath on this planet, that something good happens to you, not something bad, that you go to heaven to be with the Lord Jesus Christ, to live a life far more full of wonder than what you've experienced on this earth? If you would believe on Jesus, you must believe that Jesus gives eternal life to those who believe. Look, if you would please, again at John chapter 10, and verse 10, in John chapter 10, verse 10, the middle of the verse, he says, I am come that they might have life. Look, if you would please, down at verse 28 in this chapter. The first part of verse 28, Jesus is still speaking, and he says about those who are his sheep, who believe on him, and I give unto them eternal life, and they shall never perish. It's eternal life. Dear friend, if you would have eternal life today, it can be yours. If there is something tugging in your heart, and I'm giving you an invitation right now, I am inviting you to believe on Jesus. Right there where you are, in this great crown center, there in the balcony or down on the main floor, or there by the computer or the television set, if something is telling you in your heart, oh, I need this. I'm in trouble. I need to be saved. I need to be rescued. I am sinful. I have gone astray. If you would, in your heart, call on the Lord Jesus Christ. Just tell him. Put it in words to him. Just say to him, I believe that you are the Son of God. I believe that I am a sinner. I believe that you died for me. I believe that you rose from the dead. I believe that you're offering me eternal life. And so I'm asking you, on the basis of believing on you, that you would forgive my sins and take me to heaven someday. Dear friend, it is that simple and it is that easy. No matter what somebody may say to you, and for those of you who have a church background who would say that's easy believism with a little bit of a sneer in your voice, it is not. That was not easy for Jesus at all. That was not easy for the Father at all to give his only begotten Son, the Lord Jesus Christ. But oh, dear friend, it is simple and easy for you. If you will just, in your heart, believe on him, he will save you, he will rescue you from your sins and from hell, and you will be set on the road to heaven. I pray that right now you'll pray that in your own words, in your heart, just quietly right there. Now, I see some other things in this chapter which I must leave with you, because there are many here today who do know Jesus as Savior, And there are other blessings that Jesus mentions here which are available, which become ours, those of us who have believed on him and have been saved. The first one I see is this. Jesus knows those who believe. Look back at your Bible. It's a very personal thing. Jesus knows you today, very personally. Look, if you would please, at chapter 10, verse 14. We read these words. Jesus said, "I am the good shepherd, and know my sheep, and am known of mine." Jesus knows you. That ought to be a comfort to you today as a person who has been born again, who has been rescued. This life is filled with problems and with pressures. I know that. And some pressures are almost unspeakable in their greatness. Grief comes in this life, in this world. But I want you to know that wherever you are today in life, whatever that burden is, Jesus knows you, and he knows about that. And he is the good shepherd, and he is there with you. In the second place, I see this wonderful blessing, and that is that you are safe in Jesus. May I use a different word? You are secure in Jesus. If you have ever, once in your life, if you have ever believed on Jesus for the new birth, for having your sins forgiven, for being rescued from your sins, if that has been your testimony in your life, I want you to know today on the basis of Scripture that you are safe, you are secure in Jesus. Now, a lot of people teach otherwise, but it's not biblical. The Bible teaches us that we are safe in Jesus. Look back at his word here in chapter 10, verse 28. We read these words. Jesus said, "And I give unto them," those who have believed, "eternal life." Notice it's eternal. "And they shall never perish." Notice that it says never, not never unless whatever. Jesus says, "I give to those who believe eternal life, and they shall never perish. Neither shall any man pluck them out of my hand." The eternal life is eternal life. It's secure, but it's also so strong that you are not subject to the adversity of some other person. Nobody can pluck you out of the hand of Jesus. It is eternal life. And he goes on to say, "My Father, which gave them me, is greater than all, and no man is able to pluck them out of my Father's hand." Dear friend, if you've believed in Jesus, you are secure today based on the Word of God. You will never see hell. You will see heaven, no matter what happens in this life. And I'm not advocating a loose kind of lifestyle. I'm not advocating that at all. If you fall in love with Jesus, really fall in love with him, you won't live a loose lifestyle. But I'm talking about those who have trusted him for forgiveness of sins. If that is the case, you are not only secure based on the Word of God, but you are in the hand of Jesus, who is God. Nobody can pluck you out of his hand, and his hand is in the hand of the Father, Jehovah. Jesus is Jehovah the Son, and so his hand is in the hand of the Father. Dear friend, you can't get any safer than that. You have been rescued. You ought to take great comfort from that. Many times we sin in our lives. God has provided the remedy for that. 1 John chapter 1, verse 9, if we confess our sins as believers, that's written to believers, he's faithful and just to forgive us our sins. And that chapter talks about walking in fellowship with him. That's forgiveness for fellowship. No matter how much you sin, and I'm not condoning sin, don't accuse me of that. No matter how much you sin and how much your conscience may convict you, you do not lose your eternal life according to the Word of God. Now, you ought to take care of those sins for fellowship's sake and for your conscience sake. And God will deal with his children in love. He may spank you. But, oh, dear friend, you will never lose your sonship to God. You'll never lose that new birth. You will never lose that salvation for eternity. And so this chapter teaches us some wonderful things from the lips of Jesus that are a blessing to us. There is one other thing I must point out to you very quickly, and that is that Jesus gives not only eternal

0: Another child who has totally wandered away from God and the family. Terrible burdens this couple has carried. But they looked at me, and through tears he said to me, "We pray that our child will come back to God, and we have entrusted our child to God because he has taught us that he loves our child even more than we do." And he said, "What we have learned about the goodness of God through these difficulties in life, I would not go back and change any of it." Now that is the voice of a man, this dear couple, a man and wife, who have learned something about the abundant life. Life of comfort and purpose and walking with Jesus even through the terrible difficulties of this life. They are headed to eternity in heaven. But as they walk through the tragedies that come in this life, they have learned to reach up their hand and put their hand in the hand of the Lord Jesus Christ, who is the Good Shepherd. And they have learned something about the abundant life with the comfort that comes in those terrible times of need and hurt. Dear friend, you know Jesus as Savior. You're facing problems, perhaps. If you're not, you will. We all do. But I'd like to encourage you today to refocus on the Good Shepherd. He is your shepherd. He is the Good Shepherd. He died for you. He took your place. He has taken care of your eternity, and he is there every day. But we need to realize that and focus our eyes back on him.
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2: Let's take our Bibles tonight, if you would, and we'll turn to the book of 1 Kings, chapter 11. The book of 1 Kings, chapter number 11. Would you look with me at verse number 1? The Bible says, "But King Solomon loved many strange women, together with the daughters of Pharaoh, women of the Moabites, Amorites, Edomites, Zidonians, and Hittites, of the nations concerning which the Lord said unto the children of Israel, Ye shall not go into them, neither shall they come in unto you. For surely they will turn away your heart after their gods." And the Bible says this, "Solomon clave unto these in love." And he had 700 wives, princesses, and 300 concubines, and his wives turned away his heart. For it came to pass when Solomon was old that his wives turned away his heart after other gods, and his heart was not perfect with the Lord his God, as was the heart of David his father. For Solomon went after Ashtaroth, the goddess of the Zidonians, and after Milcom, the abomination of the Ammonites. And Solomon did evil in the sight of the Lord, and went not fully after the Lord, as did David his father. Then in verse number 7, the Bible says that then did Solomon build an high place for Chemosh, the abomination of Moab, in the hill that is before Jerusalem, and for Molech, the abomination of the children of Ammon. And likewise did he for all his strange wives, which burnt incense and sacrificed unto their gods. Now watch verse 9. And the Lord was angry with Solomon because his heart was turned from the Lord God of Israel, which had appeared unto him twice and had commanded him concerning this thing that he should not go after other gods, but he kept not that which the Lord commanded. Father, this evening, thank you for loving us. I thank you for the great privilege to once again stand in this pulpit. I thank you for Pastor McBride and his kindness in allowing us to share in the pulpit that you've put him in. And Lord, again, just for the honor of being at this church and school. But now tonight we've come for the purpose of preaching your word. And Lord, without you, we can do nothing. I pray, oh God, that you might fill me with your Holy Spirit and help us, God, tonight to speak those truths that would please you. And may you have liberty tonight to deal with our hearts. And God, tonight, may you accomplish in this place that which you desire. And we'll praise and thank you in Jesus' name. Amen. I don't think there's ever been a man that ascended to a place of leadership, whether it's spiritual leadership or political leadership, that did so with greater humility or greater promise than Solomon did. Back earlier in the book of 1 Kings, back in chapter number 3, the Bible gives us the record of when Solomon became king. And of course, God appeared to him and said, "Ask what you will." And you remember the story. Solomon talked about how that he said, I'm like a little child, and how can I lead this great people? And he asked God.

0: God to give him wisdom and God to give him the ability to lead these people. Of course, God said, because you've asked this, that I'm going to bless you with all these other things that you do not ask for. But what greater way could a man begin his ministry than by demonstrating his humility and demonstrating his love for God and the things of God? And by the way, can I just suggest to you that I believe Solomon did this in all sincerity. I don't think there was anything put on about it. I don't think he was trying to blow smoke at God. The Bible doesn't give us any indication that God doubted the sincerity of Solomon, that doubted what Solomon was saying. He was doing so in all full confidence of his desire to serve the Lord. Let me ask you something. How do you go from there? How do you go from the place to where you are asking God to give you wisdom and you're demonstrating the fact that you feel like a little child and you're just unworthy to lead such a great people? How do you go from there to being the man that wrote the book of Ecclesiastes and talked about vanity, vanity, all is vanity? And even more than that, how do you go from chapter number 3 to where in chapter number 11 the Bible says that God was angry with Solomon? Now, I don't know about you, but that's one place I would like to avoid if I could. I mean, I have to admit, I've been pastoring churches for almost 40 years. And over the years, I've had a few folks angry at me. I know that's hard for you to believe tonight, looking up here at this kind, gentlemanly, grandfather-looking individual. But I've had folks angry at me. And I don't like that. But my soul, can you imagine having it said that God is angry with you? I want to just give you tonight, very quickly, just a few simple thoughts from this portion of Scripture about what prompted God to become angry with Solomon. Would you first of all consider with me that God became angry with Solomon because Solomon disobeyed God's word? In the first 8 verses of this 11th chapter, there are two areas where Solomon disobeyed God's word. First of all, he disobeyed the word of God in regard to women. Now, we don't have time tonight to rehearse the whole thing before us, but you know in verse number 2, the statement that is made is a direct quotation from the book of Deuteronomy chapter 7, where God warned the nation and told them that if they intermarried with the women of other nations, that they would steal their hearts away and that they would lose their power with him and eventually it would cause destruction for the people. But Solomon, knowing what God had said, disobeyed God's word. Now, let me ask you something. Why would he do that? I mean, knowing what God had said, knowing the warnings that God had given, why in the world would Solomon just directly disobey God in regard to this business of marrying all these strange women? Well, I don't even suggest tonight that I have all the answers, but there is a statement that's made in the Scriptures that I want to magnify this evening. The Bible tells us in verse number 1 that Solomon loved many strange women. And then in the very last phrase of verse number 2, the Bible says that Solomon clave unto these in love. Now, I'm not an expert in the languages of the Scriptures. And so I would not get up here this evening and try to explain to you exactly all the nuances of that word love that's given to us there. But I just want you to know something tonight. I'm in a generous mood this evening. This is Wednesday night. I had a great meal with the administration before we came over here, and I just feel good. And so I'm going to be very generous tonight. I'm going to give Solomon the benefit of the doubt. And I'm going to say tonight that Solomon truly, sincerely loved 300 wives and 700 concubines. Now, we're not talking about scriptural love now. We're talking about that emotional love. Can you imagine what it must have been like being around him if he loved 1,000 women? Some of you guys have a roommate that's in love. And all he does is walk around with that silly-looking smile on his face and scribbles that name on the edge of all of his papers and whistles while he's in, showering and when he's going about the room. and it's just disgusting. But can you imagine being around Solomon? He loved 1,000 different women. When did he have time to do anything else? I mean, he was going around all the time, just as they used to say, Twitter-pated. His heart was just fluttering all the time, and he was just so excited. But let me ask you something. If we give old Solomon the benefit of the doubt tonight, and we say that he honestly, sincerely, with all of his heart, loved those 1,000 women, should that have changed anything? Had not God in his word already said that he was not to do that? And by the way, when did love, I'm talking about human emotional love, when did that kind of love become more important than thus saith the Lord? I'm a pastor, and from time to time, people come to your office. Someone comes in and says, Preacher, I'm thinking about getting married. Okay. I don't know, you know, the young man or the young lady you're talking about. I don't think we've ever met, have we? No, I've never brought them to church. They don't go to church much. Well, okay. Do you know whether or not they're saved or not? No, I really don't think that they're saved. Well, now you do understand what the scriptures say. The Bible teaches us that we're not to be unequally yoked together with unbelievers. Now you understand that. You know that, don't you? Oh, yes, I know that. But Pastor, you don't understand. I love them. Oh, you love them. Well, see, now you didn't mention that in the beginning. You didn't tell me that you love them. And so you see, that changes everything. Well, actually, it changes nothing because God's word still stands. Someone comes along and says, well, Preacher, I'm living with this individual. I just want you to know that we're living together. We're not married, but we're living together. And I know what the Bible says now. You don't have to tell me what the Bible says, but I want you to know, Preacher, I love them. I truly love them. Oh, well, there you go. See, there again, you failed to tell me that part of it. And why, surely, that changes nothing because God's word still stands. Some young person comes in and says, well, Preacher, I'm going out with this guy or I'm going out with this girl. I'm thinking about leaving school. I'm thinking about leaving college and going home. Now, he's not what my parents want. You know, mom and dad don't like him, and they don't trust him, and they don't feel like he's the kind of individual I ought to be around. But, Preacher, you got to understand, I love him. And so the fact that the Bible says, children, obey your parents in the Lord, for this is right, means nothing, huh? Do you get what I'm trying to say this evening? Do you get the point I'm trying to make? Solomon disobeyed the word of God when it came to women because even though we give him the benefit of the doubt and we say that he actually, honestly, sincerely, with all of his heart, loved 1,000 different women, that doesn't change anything. Because it was God that in his word warned, don't link up with those people. They'll lead your heart away from God. I mentioned quickly there was another area that he disobeyed God in, not only in regard to women, but also in regard to worship. You see, the reason for God's warning about these women that he was potentially would marry was because God knew it would lead his heart away and he would follow after strange gods. And guess what? That's exactly what happened. Exactly what happened. His heart was led away, and he followed after those strange women and their gods. And Solomon ended up doing what he earlier on in his life had sworn he'd never do. This was the same Solomon that God spoke to and told him about revival and if my people which are called by name and so forth. This is the same Solomon. This is the Solomon that stood up and declared that the Lord, he is God and he's the only God we will worship. And yet when you read the scriptures closely, the Bible tells us in verse number 7 that Solomon built a high place for Chemosh, the abomination of Moab. And notice where he built it in verse number 7. The Bible says, in the hill that is before Jerusalem. Do you understand? You could have stood right outside of the temple of the living God and looked across the way, and you would have saw a temple that had been built to a false god. And Solomon is the one that built it. And he built it because his heart had been stolen away, and he was no longer serving God. Just let me remind you about this. When we begin to compromise on the Word of God, are you listening to me now? When we begin to compromise on what the Word of God teaches, it will not be long until we'll begin to compromise on our worship. And we'll begin to worship after the fashion of the world rather than worshiping after the fashion of the Word of God. I give this to you without any charge. I tell our folks, it's not chasing rabbits when you tell people you're going to chase the rabbit, okay? You can run a rabbit trail as long as you warn people ahead of time that's what you're getting ready to do. But it's odd to me the number of folks today that you begin to see a progression in their lives. They begin to compromise on the Bible. And I'm not even talking about the version issue right now. I'm not talking about compromise. I'm just talking about compromising on what the Bible teaches. That when it comes down to morals, when it comes down to standards, when it comes down to truth, that we're no longer concerned with what the Word of God says. We're more concerned with what our emotions lead us to want to do or what we feel like is right. When that begins to take place, you watch it, there will be a diametrical change in their worship. And before long, they will be seeking out somewhere to worship where they'll feel much more comfortable than they do back home where the Bible's preached. Some of you young people sitting in this room tonight will leave this place where the Word of God is preached and taught and practiced. You'll leave this place, and when you leave here, you'll go out and find somewhere to worship that does not honor God at all, that has no regard for His Word, that has no regard for truth, that has no regard for what's right, that has no regard for the principles of the book. You'll go out and find that kind of place to worship because you have compromised on what God's Word says a long time ago. This is what started Solomon on the road to God becoming angry with him. He disobeyed God's word. In regard to women, he disobeyed God's word in regard to worship. Let me give you a second thing quickly. Not only did he disobey God's word, he also ignored God's warning. In verse 9 through verse 13, the Bible talks about that God had twice, in verse number 9, had appeared on him and warned him. But Solomon, verse number 10, chose to ignore God's warnings. Let me ask you something tonight. How often do you and I ignore the warnings of God? And I'm not just talking about the scriptural warnings of God. I'm talking about those warnings that we see played out in life. When we see what happens when we rebel against the Lord, when we see what happens when we go our own way, everyone sitting in this room tonight probably knows someone that you could go home and talk or show to someone or someone comes to your mind that you remember a time when they loved the Lord and served God, but they got off track, they got away from the Lord, and they started doing things they ought not to be doing, and now tonight their life is in a wreck and a ruin, and yet knowing that, some of you will follow the same path they followed. Because we will ignore the warnings of God. God trying to put roadblocks in our lives. Someone said the definition of a fool. You've heard this before, and I don't even know who to attribute it to anymore. I used to say Mark Twain all the time, and then I heard somebody else attribute it to someone else, so I don't know who said it first. So if you've never heard it before, I said it first, all right? But someone gave the definition of being a fool as doing the same thing over and over and over and expecting different results. Would to God tonight that we'd learn from the warnings that God puts in our path, of what's happened in the lives of others, how we've seen God work. And may we realize that we're no different than those. We're just playing the fool if we expect things to be different in our life than they were in their life. I give you a third thing. Not only did he disobey God's word and ignore God's warnings, but thirdly, he resisted God's chastening. Beginning in verse number 14, down through about verse number 25 or so, the Bible talks about problems that God brought up in the kingdom. Now understand this. One of the reasons why that Solomon had taken so many wives was doubtless the political implications that were involved in it, the political power that he perhaps thought he would gain as a result of these marriages. It's strange when you think about that, because who was it that was supposed to protect Israel? Was it not God? Was it not God who had sworn himself to protect Israel, but Solomon felt it necessary to make all these alliances with these other nations to protect his people? But the Bible teaches us that there were two different men that God raised up, not to be a blessing to Solomon, but to be an adversary. The Bible talks about in verse number 14 that the Lord stirred up an adversary unto Solomon, Hadad the Edomite. And then over in verse number 23, the Bible says that God stirred him up another adversary, Rezon the son of Eliadad. Did you notice how he put that? First of all, he called them an adversary. Does the New Testament not teach us that the devil is our adversary as a roaring lion going about seeking whom he might devour? God raised up both these men as adversaries to Solomon. And then the Bible also teaches us that it was God that raised them up. It was God that stirred them up. He did so to chasten Solomon because of the direction that Solomon was going in, to try to turn Solomon around and get him headed back in the right direction. But the sad thing is that the colder that we become toward God, the more we move away from the Lord, the more we disobey His word, the more we ignore His warnings, it's not long until we are so cold that we are indifferent to God's chastening. We don't even recognize it. We don't even understand that it's God that's chasing us. But that brings me then to one last thing I want to share with you this evening. And that is in the last part of the chapter, we find out that Solomon tried to stop God's plan. Now you read these verses for yourself and meditate on the truth that's found there. But God raised up a man by the name of Jeroboam. You remember Jeroboam? God raised up Jeroboam and said, I'm going to give you 10 of the tribes. I'm dividing the kingdom because of Solomon's disobedience. Now I'm not going to give you all the tribes because of David, but I'm going to give you 10 of them. Well, God, after having sent his prophet to tell Jeroboam this, Solomon found out, and Solomon tried his best. And by the way, let me chase another rabbit just for a second. Jeroboam did not deserve this, but Solomon and Israel deserved Jeroboam. Can I say this evening that some of those who sit in high positions of political leadership in this country of ours do not deserve to be where they are. But unfortunately, we as a nation almost deserve to have them because of our turning our back on God. And that's exactly what happened to Israel. But Solomon, when he finds out this man Jeroboam is going to be taking part of the kingdom, Solomon tries to kill him. He tries to bypass the plan of God. That's what happens when you get away from the Lord. But let me just give you just one little simple thing to think about in the life of this man Solomon. During the reign of David, there was a man who was very prominent in his kingdom. He was a part of the rulership, the leadership, I should say, of the nation of Israel. His name was Nathan. And Nathan was a prophet of God. There is a very prominent part missing from the kingdom of Solomon. You do not find anywhere where Solomon had a prophet. Now, this man, Ahijah, is mentioned that went and told Jeroboam, but he did not have access to Solomon the way that Nathan did to David. You remember when Nathan strolled into David's presence and pointed his bony little finger at him and said, "Thou art the man"? Thank God David had Nathan, because Nathan was God's man to remind him of God's word and God's ways. But Solomon didn't have a prophet. There's no one like that was associated with the kingdom of Solomon. And it would be easy for us this evening to say, well, boy, there's the problem right there, man. Nobody cared about Solomon. No preacher was willing to stand up and stand up in Solomon's face and confront him with his errors. Can I remind you about something tonight? Kings have near them who they want near them. That's what being a king is. You get to have the people around you that you want around you. Solomon did not want a prophet. Solomon did not want anyone to stand up in his face and say, "Solomon, you're wrong. You've disobeyed God. You're going in the wrong direction." Solomon had no prophet. And I believe by his own choice. And because of that, We find Solomon coming down near the end of his life, and he's in the mess that he's in. And the Bible declares that God was angry with him. Now remember, he started out by disobeying God's word. And then he ignored God's warnings. And he resisted God's chastening. And he even thought that he could stop God's plan. But the end result was simply that God became angry with him. Let me ask you something this evening. What about your walk with God tonight? Maybe this evening you've already started down that path. You begin to ignore God's word. You've gone back to that, oh, yeah, I know what God's word says, but. You don't understand, preacher. I love that person. Well, I know it's not right. I know it's not the right thing to do, but I love them. You don't understand, preacher. I love doing this. I know I shouldn't do it, but I love doing it. We begin to ignore the word of God. Watch it. It won't be long. You're ignoring the warnings, the chastening. You'll even be trying to alter God's plan for your life into what you want it to be. And before long, you'll be to that place where your heart's full of sorrow, brokenness. You've lost that fellowship with God. I trust tonight that'll never be said of anyone sitting in this room. And can I just speak personally tonight? I'm praying that God won't let that happen to me. I'm at that place in my ministry right now where I'm beginning to think about how am I going to finish. I remember those early years when he's all excited about how he's going to start out. And then there was those years in the middle when you're involved so heavily in the work. And now I'm at the place where I'm starting to see that there's an end to this thing. And I want to end right. I want to end right. And I know the only way that can do that is by staying faithful to Almighty God. Most of you are just starting this evening. But if you're going to end right, you're going to have to start right. And you're going to have to stay right. What's your walk with God? May God forbid that any of us would ever in this place come to that time that it could be said that God was angry with us.
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2: Galatians chapter 6, if you would, take your Bible and join me there. Galatians chapter number 6. You know, we have been basically going verse by verse through the book of Galatians, and obviously we've done so over the last several weeks and even months. And when you think about going through passages of Scripture, books of the Bible, and when you go through them in this fashion, it's interesting how God in His timing, God in His wisdom, in the plans of God, He just brings topics and ideas and truths across our path that are not haphazard in any way, shape, or form. There's nothing mistaken about God's plans and certainly about His word. And so as we go through it, we find ourselves today in a passage of Scripture that is certainly by God's design and in His time and intended for us today. In just a moment, we'll read Galatians 6 and we'll start by looking at verse number 9. But let me ask you this as we begin. I don't know if this ever happened with you in school. I grew up and obviously going in school, I went to a school in elementary. I went to Lincoln Elementary School in Adrian, Michigan. And I had obviously different teachers each year. I think it was my second grade year. I don't remember that for certain, but I think it was second grade. And we did this. We went to, you know, lunch, and every lunch we would get a little milk carton as part of our lunch. And that milk carton was made out of what I suppose they're still making them out of today. It was kind of like a paper cardboard type deal. And so our teacher told us to save our milk carton that day, and we did. And then we took it back to class and we would rinse it out, and then we would cut the top off from the milk carton. And then we did something that was part of our project for learning about science and how things grow. I don't know if we went out to the back part of the playground and got dirt. I don't know that. I don't remember where the dirt came from. But I remember we all filled up our little milk carton with dirt, and then the teacher gave us some little seed. How many of you ever did this? How many of you ever in school planted some grass seed in a milk carton? Lots of you did. And that was one of our projects. And then how many of you, after you planted the seed, came in every day looking for your grass to grow? Did you ever do it? I planted it, and I can remember coming back, and I'm looking for this stuff to start springing up. I wanted a fertile, you know, little box of turf, and I'm looking for it pretty quickly. So you'd come in the next day, and you're looking at it, and what you see is seed and dirt. And the teacher would give you some water, and so you'd put a little, not too much, she'd say, just put a little bit of water in there, and so we'd put some water in. And every day, we're looking for this stuff to grow, and it took longer than I anticipated it should, but it did happen. Eventually, you'd see those little grass seed, you know, begin to move. They would start to sprout, and a little string of grass would start growing up. And before you knew it, you had a pretty healthy little plot of dirt. Now, it was exciting to us. I mean, we took them home, and we'd show our parents, and they would ooh and ah with amazement at our little carton of grass. But that was about the size of it, and then it'd get forgotten, and you'd forget to water it, and it would certainly fade away. The thing that I remember is waiting for it to grow. What I planted, I did anticipate would return with some benefit, but it took longer than I anticipated. And such is oftentimes the Christian life. There are things that God says, here's what I want you to be faithful with. I want you to work on tilling the ground, so to speak, in the Christian work. I want some of you to do some planting. Others of you, you're going to do some watering. And all of it's important. But remember, there is a time when you will receive the increase. And what the Apostle Paul does in the passage that we're going to look at today is he begins to turn his attention away from those who may be the deceived sinners. And he starts to focus now on what we'd refer to as the diligent saints. This is not just a sowing and reaping, be not deceived, God is not mocked. Now we get into the place where it is a, hey, take courage, be hopeful, actually be expectant, because there is a day coming, believer, when you are going to reap wonderful things that you have sown. The title of the message today is simply this. It is a word to the weary worker. Look in your Bible at Galatians chapter 6. Let's begin with verse number 9. Galatians 6:9 says this, "And let us not be weary in well-doing, for in due season we shall reap if we faint not." Our first point this morning is basically a sentence, and then we're going to support it with several things underneath. So our first point today is this. At times, we grow weary from well-doing. Just don't grow weary of it. At times, we may grow weary from well-doing. Just don't grow weary of it. Here's the point I'm trying to make. There are times when just through the course of the labor of the work, we do grow weary from working. The point that the Apostle Paul, I believe, is trying to make is, okay, all of us can understand the reality of the weight of the work and the toll that at times it takes. But he's saying, don't do this. Don't get tired of working, even though at times the work is tiresome. To help us better illustrate that, take your Bible for a moment and join me in 2 Samuel chapter 23. 2 Samuel chapter 23, look down at verse number 10. 2 Samuel 23, look down at verse number 10. Now, in this passage of scripture, King David is recounting some of those that were his mighty men. He talks about their exploits, their great deeds. Some of them he just lists their names, but these are people that stood out as especially triumphant in the work. And then there's a guy named Eliezer that King David begins to recount one of his deeds. And notice what it says of Eliezer in verse number 10. He arose and smote the Philistines until his hand was weary. Okay, now pause for just a moment. What happens with Eleazar is as he's out there swinging his sword and fighting in the battle, the other soldiers begin to retreat. And one by one, they feel like the cost is too severe. The danger is too great. And so soldier after soldier from the Israelite army, they begin to retreat, but not Eleazar. He holds his ground, he holds his sword, and he fights the fight that is before him. Well, certainly that's going to take its toll. Did you notice what the Bible said? He arose and smote the Philistines until his hand was weary, and his hand clave unto the sword. Have you ever held on to something so tightly and for so long that you actually had to literally pry your fingers from that which you were holding on to? That's the idea. Eleazar has this sword in his hand. His hand clave unto the sword. He'd fought the battle so long that now, when it's finally over, he literally pries this sword from his hand. And now notice what the Bible says in conclusion. And the Lord wrought a great victory that day, and the people returned after him only to spoil. All of us, like Eleazar, can grow weary from the work that God's called us to do. And when we become physically or mentally or even spiritually weary, we often become weakened because we're tempted to quit the work. It is okay to grow weary from working. That was Eleazar. Eleazar, he's got this battle and he's swinging the sword. He grows weary in the battle, the work that he had to do. But here's what he doesn't do. Eleazar does not say, when he looks around him and he sees no one else working, he doesn't take his sword and throw the sword down and say, I'm sick and tired of this. I come out and I fight these battles. I stand my ground. And what does it get me? Everyone else takes off. I'm going to be no different. There's nothing in it for me. He doesn't take his sword and throw it down because he's weary of the work. He's simply weary because of the work. Do you ever get weary because of the work? Okay, that's understandable. Here's the implication that Scripture says, don't just grow tired of the work. Don't get to the place where you say, I'm not going to do this anymore. I'm not seeing what I expected would happen. I'm not reaping the harvest that I thought I would reap. He says, no. Be not weary in well-doing. In due season, we shall reap if we faint not. So let's answer this. What are some of the causes of growing weary of the work? Like, I'm just not going to do this anymore. What are some of the causes where we might actually take the proverbial towel and throw it in and say, I'm done. I'm not going to do this anymore. Okay, what are some of those causes? Number one today, we're going to start where most of us oftentimes live. What would cause us to actually say, I'm not going to do it anymore? First, and maybe something that Eleazar faced as well, but number one, lack of rest. Lack of rest. We are tempted at times to quit just from physical exhaustion. Let me say in a straightforward fashion, it is okay to rest. There's actually something valuable in it. It refreshes and prepares you for the ongoing work of the Christian walk. Sometimes we say, remember, there is something about a walk to the day-by-day existence in your walk with Christ. It's not a race that you have to finish in one day. Physical exhaustion usually makes us believe that problems are bigger than they really are, and when left unaddressed, can cause us to just grow weary. Okay, how many of you have ever been tired, hungry, you haven't had the rest that you need, and you find that your patience level is greatly decreased and your snap at everyone level is greatly increased? Okay, how many of you know, hey, don't ask Dad about that until after dinner? Have you ever had one of those conversations before? Why is that? Well, because, okay, he's coming in, he's got had a heavy load on his shoulder. No, now's not a good time to ask Mom, okay? Well, why? simply because of physical exhaustion. And I think we see that happen repeatedly throughout Scripture. Problems begin to seem larger, bigger. Things have now, the reality becomes skewed. 1 Kings chapter 19, verses 9 and 10. Elijah had had an incredible journey. He had seen Israel bow before God, saying, "The Lord, He is God." He had run, physically run, a race of about 20 miles after God had brought a great victory on the mount. And the man is physically, mentally, emotionally, and I would submit, even spiritually exhausted. And the Bible says in 1 Kings 19, beginning in verse 9, "And he came thither unto a cave and lodged there, and behold, the word of the Lord came to him and said unto him, 'What doest thou here, Elijah?' And he said, 'I have been very jealous for the Lord God of hosts, for the children of Israel have forsaken thy covenant, thrown down thine altars, and slain thy prophets with the sword. And I, even I only, am left, and they seek my life to take it away.'" Do you know what Elijah says? He says, "Really, God, I'm just done right now. I'm done. I can't do this anymore. I've done this and I've stood my ground, but God, I'm absolutely spent." And then he said this. He said, "God, you know I've been very jealous for you, and I'm the only one that remains." Now, right now, problems in Elijah's mind are actually larger than they truly are. Remember, Israel was on the brink of some type of revival. They'd just seen God work. Israel had just knelt before God and proclaimed twice, "The Lord, He is the God. The Lord, He is the God." Just prior to that, one of Ahab's governors, one of the men who actually served in the very household of Ahab, tells Elijah personally, says, "Elijah, I just want you to know, I have been feeding and caring and hiding 100 of God's prophets. Elijah, just so you know, there's 100 that I'm taking care of personally." And then God reassures Elijah. He comes back and he says, "Elijah, just so you know, 1 Kings 19, 18, yet have I left me 7,000 in Israel, all the knees which have not bowed unto Baal, and every mouth which hath not kissed him." Do you know what God's telling Elijah? "Elijah, I understand. You're tired, you're worn, you're spent. It's why God told him, you just rest here. Here's something to eat. You nourish yourself." And then God just reminds him, "Elijah, it's not as bad as you think. Elijah, you're not the only one that's still serving me." Do you know, in this day and age, you and I, just from physical weariness, can start to look around us and see things that are not truly the way they are. How many of you have ever just kind of thrown up your hands in exasperation and said, "Nobody's serving God anymore. There's no one here left in our country that truly loves God." Sometimes we might even say it about our churches. "Well, our churches just aren't preaching the word anymore. Nobody in the church is truly serving God." You know, sometimes you and I might need to back up just a little bit, because we have grown close to a weariness in the work that the Apostle Paul says, "Hey, be careful. Don't allow physical exhaustion to allow a magnification of things that's just inaccurate." What else is it that sometimes can cause us to grow weary of the work? Look at the next thing, and that is a lack of results. A lack of results. First of all, we see a lack of rest, but sometimes it's just a lack of results. We want to see results, and we want to see them now. The old Puritan saint John Brown said, "Many Christians are like children. They would sow and reap the same day." While most of us would understand that we will not see results the same day, we would like to see results on any given day. You know, for some people in here, you have actually prayed for someone, not just for a year or 5 or 10. Some of you have been praying for people for 15, 20, 25 plus years. There is a man that I call a dear friend. His first name is Pete. And I had the privilege to pray with Pete almost every Wednesday morning. And Pete and I would pause and we would pray about the events of life, things that were going on. And every time Pete and I prayed together, Every time, we would also pray for Shirley, Pete's wife. Pete prayed year after year. I remember people coming in, different evangelists that would come, and they'd say, hey, listen, if you get me an opportunity to share the gospel with Shirley, I'm very confident that Shirley will trust Christ. And boy, with some renewed hope, a meeting would be established and the gospel would be shared, and Shirley would flatly reject it. Year after year, Pete prayed for his wife, Shirley, and you already know the end of the story. Shirley came to know Christ. She came because a guy named Pete said, Lord, I'm lifting this woman up to you, and by faith, I am asking you to allow me to reap a harvest of her soul. I can't tell you how thrilling it was when Pete came in and said, I have something to tell you. Shirley has trusted Christ. Now, I can't tell you how many years. I'd say it was 20 plus years that Pete prayed for his wife, Shirley. But do you know what he saw? A faithful sowing and an eventual reaping. Now, let me also say this. Is it possible that you won't reap this side of eternity? That's possible. But Paul says, I want you to mark it down, underline it, circle it in red. There is coming a day of harvest. And whether that reaping is here or whether it is there, he said, please know, even a lack of results does not keep you from reaping an eternal reward. I read the story of a chaplain who was ministering to a mortally injured soldier. And the soldier was soon to pass. And as he lay there and in understanding his situation, his circumstances, he said, would you write a letter? And he said specifically the person to whom he was asking this message should be sent. The message was to a Sunday school teacher that taught him years ago and taught him for many years. And he said this, tell her I died a Christian because of what she taught me in that class in church. The memory of her earnest pleas and the warmth of her love as she asked us to accept Jesus has stayed with me. Tell her I will meet her in heaven. And the chaplain wrote down the note. He sent it to the lady that the soldier requested. It was a few months later, but the chaplain received a reply. And this is what she said. She began with, may God please forgive me. Last month, I resigned my position and abandoned my Sunday school pupils because I felt my work had been fruitless. How I regret my impatience and lack of faith. I shall ask my pastor to let me go back to teaching. I have learned that when one sows for God, the reaping is both sure and blessed. When the Apostle Paul said, be not weary in well-doing, he meant it when he said, you shall reap if you faint not. Why is it that at times we say, I just am getting tired of the work? Well, sometimes I believe it's because of a lack of rest, just physical weariness, sometimes a lack of results. Sometimes I think it could be this, and many of us could do something about it. Sometimes this weariness in the work is because of a lack of response. That is, people responding to us, and by this I mean with a word of encouragement. How many here know the value of a well-timed word of encouragement? This lack of response could either be visible, as we've just looked at, like I don't see any results, it's so discouraging, or verbal, by way of encouragement, someone to simply cheer us on. All of us benefit from a word of encouragement. Proverbs 15:23 says, a word spoken in due season, how good it is. The writer of Hebrews also understands the temptation of weariness. So he says, wherefore, seeing we also are compassed about with so great a cloud of witnesses, let us lay aside every weight and the sin which doth so easily beset us. Let us run with patience the race that is set before us. And then he concludes this idea in verse 3 with this. For consider him who endured such contradiction of sinners against himself, lest ye be wearied and faint in your minds. He said, okay, consider Jesus. He had such contradiction of sinners against himself. In other words, Jesus is continually doing the right thing, and there was such a contradiction against that. Where's this encouragement? He said, be careful, lest ye be wearied, faint in your mind. A lack of encouragement. Do we all benefit from it? Yes. In fact, there's a lot of contention regarding the way that passage begins. He said, okay, be careful because there's a great cloud of witnesses. Have you ever attended a sporting event where the crowd actually played a pretty significant part in the outcome of the game? Why is it that a team's scoring record is so much stronger at home than it is away? Why is that? Well, it's because of the great cloud of witnesses. Okay, I'm not a good runner, but I have enjoyed going to track meets. And when I used to go to some high school track meets, I'd start out at the beginning, and so when the gun would go off, I would go, go, go, go, go, go. You know, I'm yelling at them. And then I'm on the inside of the track, and I would run over to the third corner, because the third corner is like that's the place where runners just, you know, like, oh, there's nobody there, you know? And so I'd go over to the third corner, and when they're coming, and especially if it's a mile, you're four times around that track, you get to that third corner and you're just huffing it. And that's where I like to cheer. Like, all right, come on, go, go, go, go, go, go, go, go, go, go. And you see a little bit of pickup in their step, you know? You see them like, come on, you can do it, you can do it. And then, boy, they start running a little bit faster. I was a phys ed minor, and we had every year we had a platform that we had to meet. And one year I was not ready for that platform. I had to run a certain distance in a certain amount of time. And I can remember starting out, and the guy says, go, and I'm running around this track, and I am waning. And a couple high school kids came up and said, come on, Jeff, we'll run with you. And they said, no, you're going to have to stay with us to finish the deal. So I'm picking up my pace, and I'm breathing heavy, and I feel like my lungs are about to come out of my body, you know. And these guys are just, they're running. Come on, man, you can do it. And they're a couple high school kids. They're just, you know, like no problem at all. And I'm breathing heavy, and I'm huffing and puffing. Do you know I passed that platform because of two high school kids? Do you know what they were for me? They were a word of encouragement. And at the right time, how sweet it is. Listen, all of us benefit from it. At times, all of us won't receive it. He says, don't be weary. I know that great cloud of witnesses. Some wonder, is that a heavenly cloud? Do they actually see us? Is that just an earthly cloud who's watching and observing? I don't know the answer, but I do know that there is one who says, I'm watching. Even without a word of encouragement, be not weary in well-doing. Why at times do we find like, oh, I'm weary in the work? Sometimes a lack of rest or results, a lack of response. Sometimes I believe it's much more personal. Sometimes I think I tend to want to throw in the towel because of my own lack of reliability. At times, it may be our own failures that cause us to be weary and to cease to do that which God has called us to do. 2 Corinthians chapter 4, verse number 1 says this. Therefore, seeing we have this ministry, okay, therefore, seeing we have a job to do, this is our work to accomplish. Therefore, seeing we have this ministry, as we have received mercy, we faint not. Have you ever thought about that passage in light of this understanding? Okay, why do you need mercy? Well, I need it because I fail. Why do I need the mercies of God poured out upon me? Oh, Lord, I need it because your compassions fail not. Your mercies, they're new every morning. Your faithfulness is great. I need it because my faithfulness is not. Hey, who here has found themselves stumbling more often than you're standing? I didn't even know that I can do this. If I was a good Christian, this would not be my struggle. And do you know what he says? He says, as you have received a ministry, you've got a job to do. You've received mercy. Don't faint. You keep doing what you have been called to do. You're the recipient of God's mercy. So carry on. Why at times do we feel like, I just don't know that I can do it? Remember, all throughout Scripture, God records the realities of mankind. John Mark was a deserter. He actually said, I'm throwing in the towel. I can't do this any longer. How does his story wind up? 2 Timothy 4:11, the Apostle Paul says, take Mark and bring him with thee, for he is profitable to me for the ministry. Can you imagine that word coming to John Mark? John Mark, who wonders, is there any usefulness for me? I had a ministry, I had a work, but I failed, I left, I turned around, I went back. Can you imagine when word comes to him, hey, the Apostle Paul has a message for you? As soon as he hears the words Apostle Paul, I imagine John Mark's head goes down. Okay, well, what did he say? The Apostle Paul said that he's asking for you to come. He's already told me about my failure. No. The Apostle Paul said he wants John Mark because John Mark is profitable to him for the ministry. Do you know, don't be weary in the work because of your failure. There is a place of service for you because God is rich in mercy. The Bible says in Psalm 33, verse number 18, behold, the eye of the Lord is upon them that fear him, upon them that hope in his mercy. Listen, are you hoping in his mercy? Then there's a place of service for you. Psalm 130, verse number 7, let Israel hope in the Lord, for with the Lord there is mercy, and with him plenteous redemption. And Psalm 147, verse 11, the Lord taketh pleasure in them that fear him and those that hope in his mercy. Don't quit working because you failed. Don't stop laboring for your master because you said, I've stumbled. There is a place of mercy. Do not grow weary in your well-doing. Well, why is it that at times we say, I just don't know. Why do I want to throw in the towel? Well, sometimes lack of rest or results, a lack of response or encouragement, a lack of our own reliability. And I think at times we find some hesitation because, and I'm going to speak to a specific group, and maybe it's broader than I think, but let me say it this way, because of a lack of rejuvenation. How many of you, don't raise your hand, but how many of you found that you don't bounce back as quickly as you used to? How many of you say, man, things that I used to be able to do, I can't still do the same way? I just feel like what I used to accomplish, I'm so far away from being able to accomplish that. That which we used to be able to do so easily, and we have fond memories of how we could labor. Now we find ourselves with a lack of rejuvenation, and at times it can be discouraging. We must remember that so long as God has us here, he has a place of continued usefulness and purpose. Some of you have the gift of influence. Your body can no longer labor, but your mind is still working hard. God has allowed you to think, to write, to counsel, to invest thought and prayer and encouragement into the lives of others. How many elderly have said, I have no usefulness in the church? Over the years, I have had numbers of people up in years come to me and say, Pastor, I just feel like I have no more usefulness in the church. Please know, you are not an unnecessary part of the body of Jesus Christ. So long as God has you taking breath, God has a reason for our existence. There are no unnecessary parts in the body. There's a lady named Bonnie Clark that I know and love. Bonnie is a widow. Her husband passed many years ago. But Bonnie came to me one day and she said, Pastor, I don't know exactly what to do, but what about this? And then Bonnie said, what would you think if I just started sending cards on behalf of the church to people that I know have a need? And I said, Bonnie, that would be wonderful. And so Bonnie started to, we'd provide cards, we'd provide stamps. She'd be at the store and she'd find a card and she'd say, I'm not sure when I'll use that one, but sometime and someone. And so she started a ministry simply of writing cards to people in the church and beyond. I have been the happy recipient of a number of those cards. And I'm telling you, the ministry that Bonnie Clark has to a person like me, she can't still do the things that she used to do. She's no longer in the choir. She's no longer teaching children. She's no longer coming to help clean the church. But her ministry is, I would say, and I don't use the word lightly, her ministry is profound. Is there still a place of ministry for those who can't do what they once did?

after a time of correction. I hope each person will hear this, because all of us as beloved children of God will receive correction. The Bible says in Proverbs 3 verses 11 and 12, "My son, despise not the chastening of the Lord, neither be weary of his correction, for whom the Lord loveth, he correcteth, even as a father, the son in whom he delighteth." Have you ever felt like you're just in trouble nonstop? Like, from the time you wake up, it's like, I wonder what I'm gonna get in trouble for today. Have you ever had those times where it's just like, man, how many of you have ever gotten in trouble? Like I don't know, you're walking someplace and you get in trouble for something, or someone comes up and corrects something. And then, I mean, before you get to your destination, you get in another little piece of trouble. How many of you feel like trouble is your middle name? Listen, as the sparks fly upward, so man is prone to trouble. And you say, listen, I got a continual fire burning around me because I'm always in trouble. Do you know, if you're not careful, if you're not mindful about this, you're going to allow correction to be that thing that says it's just not worth it. Do you know what we should do? What we should do is say, God, I'm in trouble so much. Whoa, you love me a lot, okay? And you know he does. He loves every child whom he correcteth. My dad was not afraid to correct his children, but I never saw my dad correct the neighbor children one time. I learned on multiple occasions from, I learned the seed of knowledge from the Board of Education, okay? Dad taught me on multiple occasions, but he never said to the neighbor kid, get over here, I'm gonna teach you. He never did that, okay? Well, it's not because he didn't care about him, but he cared for his own. It was his responsibility to care for his children. If you feel like you're in a season right now of correction, and I get it from my supervisor, I'm getting it from my parents, I'm getting corrected from my spouse, I'm being corrected from my children, it just feels like I'm being always corrected. Well, thank God for it. Don't be weary of his correction. Be reminded he corrects all those whom he loves. As we conclude today, I want us to remember that our work, just as our reaping, is limited in its opportunity. Our reaping, there's a season when you will reap. You may not always get to determine when that season is. In fact, I suppose you never get to choose when the reaping season is. But you do have a limited window of opportunity with which you will sow. Hey, let's look at, as we conclude, look at the next verse in our passage, verse number 10. As we have therefore, there's the word opportunity, let us do good unto all men, especially unto them who are of the household of faith. That word opportunity, the Greek word, is the same word that Paul uses in the verse prior that we translated due season. In due season, we shall reap. Therefore, as we have due season, as we have opportunity, there are some things that are here for just a moment, and then they're gone. Life, I suppose, is not unlike that. It's rather vaporous. It's here for just a moment, and then it vanishes away. In my front yard, I was reminded of this yesterday, and then again this morning. In my front yard, I have some hibiscus plants that I didn't plant, but I thoroughly enjoy. Somebody else did the work of sowing. I get the enjoyment of just viewing. And I have learned this. I didn't know it. I'm not a great horticulturalist. I don't know all of the ins and outs of how a plant grows and how to care. I don't know all of that. But I have learned about these hibiscus plants that you better enjoy it while you can. The blooms are spectacular. Yesterday, I was walking out in front. In fact, I was mowing the yard and I'm walking out front, and it caught my eye, and I walked over and I looked and I'm like, wow. I got my camera out and I'm taking pictures of it from every different direction. I'm like, that's spectacular. It's beautiful. And I knew what it was going to look like the next day because I've become accustomed to this. So I walked out there this morning, and that which was just spectacular, as I walked out this morning, it's all shriveled and closed. And probably by the end of the day will be even more shriveled and on the ground.

0: It's such a tight season. And boy, when it's there, it's wonderful. And before you know it, it's gone. Christian, you have at this moment a beautiful season, whichever season you're in. It's going to be here, and before you know it, it's going to be gone. It's actually a season to work, to labor, to not say, I just can't do this anymore, or I'm tired of the work. No, don't grow weary in it. You say, well, kids, man, is this ever going to end? I've got four kids at home, and they're all under the age of four, and this is a challenging time. Well, I know, but it's just a season. Take every advantage of the season. This is a hard season as I come to the close of an opportunity. I know, it's just a season. Take every advantage of those seasonal opportunities that the Lord gives you right now. Some have lamented that I don't think I have anything to do. No. As long as God has you here, you have some opportunity to serve. You need not offer a word of encouragement to those who are filled with laughter, but how timely is that word when sorrow grips someone's heart? You need not offer a word of hope to a parent with small children once their children are grown, but oh, how helpful it may be for them to hear that this phase or stage that they're currently in will not last forever. The meal will not always be needed by a family who is grieving a loss. The invitation for coffee will not always be so pressing for the one who at that moment needs a friend. The note, the support, the yard work, the opportunity to serve, to teach, to pray, to preach, to give, to invite, and so much more will not always remain. So, as we have been given opportunity, let us do good. For in due season, you shall reap if you faint not.
1: This is Rejoice Pulpit. And now, a sermon from a past chapel at Pensacola Christian College.
2: Matthew 16, I'll just start with two verses, verses 24 and 25, and then we will reference other verses in this chapter, so please keep your Bible open. Matthew 16, 24, Then said Jesus unto his disciples, If any man will come after me, let him deny himself and take up his cross and follow me. For whosoever will save his life shall lose it, and whosoever will lose his life for my sake, shall find it. Has anyone ever said to you, get a life, man, get a life? That's usually a sarcastic or critical, perhaps, way of telling somebody who is focused or preoccupied on things that are sometimes trivial, maybe something that's even boring, something that's definitely unimportant. It's a challenge for you to find more interesting and meaningful, significant things to do with your time. Sometimes that phrase is thrown at a person who is overly obsessed with some particular activity or aspect of life, and often to the detriment of other more important things in their life. For example, if you spend countless hours playing video games and you fail your tests and your classes, you need to get a life. There are more important things, right? This could be an obsession over a possession to the point that it is all you care about. It can be an obsession over a relationship to the point that it hinders or harms other relationships in your life. It can be a harmful thing, even like drug addiction or alcohol addiction or some other addiction. Years ago, we took our teenagers to summer camp. One of our young men, his name was Dave. He's sitting off to the side while all the activities and the fun's going on and the competitions are taking place, and this particular camp even had a water slide. He's sitting off to the side with his head in his hands like this. And I said, Dave, what's wrong? And he said, I miss my car. I said, you need to get a life, Dave. You need to get a life. There's so much fun around you and you're sitting over here by yourself. This may be the worst example I have ever seen in my life. Just a few days ago, we were passing through Maryland, and we stopped at a little town, Havre de Grace, Maryland. And there's a little shop on the downtown street there. We walked inside, and there's a plaque on the wall, and it actually said these words, I work hard so my cat can have nice things. You need to get a life, man. Get a life says what you're living for, what means so much to you, what you're consumed with is not what life is really about. It's not really living. You need to get a life. According to our text verse, verse 25, it is possible to lose your life. It's possible to lose your life. We're not talking about dying. We're talking about living a wasted life without meaning, without purpose. There are plenty of examples of people who came to the end of their life and realized, I missed it. I gave myself to lesser important things. I gave myself to things that really don't matter. One man said, the greatest fear I have in life is living for what doesn't matter to God. Solomon looked at all his wealth. At the end, he said, it's all vanity. It was a waste of time. It was a waste. Nobody ever said on their deathbed, I wish I had spent more time at the office. I wish I had invested more in my business. But there are plenty of other regrets of those who lost their life by giving themselves to lesser things. And the encouraging part of verse 25 is that it is possible to find your life. You can lose it or you can find it. How do we find a life that has real meaning? How can we be sure that what we live for is really meaningful and that we don't waste our lives on frivolous, earthly, temporal things? I believe Jesus gives us the answer in these verses, and I'd like to start reading for you. Let me set the context first. Beginning in verse 13, we won't read all this, but beginning in verse 13, Jesus established his identity, and verses 13 through 19 are one of the most important texts in the Bible. I heard a preacher say recently who has been a pastor for about four decades, he said, if I only had 10 Bible texts to preach to my people, Matthew 16, 13 through 18 would be one of my 10 texts. Because it answers two very important questions. Who is he and who are we? Well, he's God and he's the founder of the church and we are the people of God and we are the church. And the disciples needed that passage of scripture. Who do you say that I am? And Peter said, thou art the Christ, the Son of the living God. The disciples needed that instruction from the Lord to help establish their identity and their authority. And then verse 21, if you look at that verse with me, please, it says, from that time forth began Jesus to show unto his disciples how that he must go unto Jerusalem and suffer many things of the elders and chief priests and scribes and be killed and be raised again the third day. So after Jesus established who he was in their minds and in their hearts, he began at that point to unfold to them the plan that he had for the world, the plan he had for the ongoing work of his mission, and how the disciples are going to fit into that plan. From that time forth. So here you have to imagine the startling news this was, the shocking news this was. The disciples are probably all thinking this is the Messiah, the Christ, the Anointed One, and you're the one that's going to restore Israel to its rightful place in this world. You're going to deliver us from Roman occupation, and we will be a sovereign nation once again, and you will rule and reign on your throne. And Jesus said, no, that's not quite how it's going to go. I'm going to die. I'm going to be crucified, and I'm going to be buried. I will be raised again, though. And so Jesus begins unfolding to them his plan, and I'm sure, that all the apostles kind of felt how I just described, but Peter spoke up and spoke back to the Lord. Before I read the verse, I want you to see that in this text, we have two major things put before us. We have a choice, and then we find the result of our choice. And the choice is God's plan or our plan. The choice is God's plan or our plan. Look with me, please, at verse 22. Then Peter took him and began to rebuke him, saying, be it far from thee, Lord, this shall not be unto thee. The word rebuke is a very strong word here. It really means to reprehend someone for a fault. You know what Peter's saying to Jesus? No, you got it wrong. You got a serious problem here. You don't know how this is supposed to go. It means to correct or to chase. And so Peter is trying to correct the Lord's plan. What he's really saying to Jesus is, no, oh, no, no, not your plan. No, that's not how it's going to go. We're not going to let that happen to you. We have a plan that doesn't include suffering and death. We have better ideas. Don't worry, Lord, we're not going to let that happen. The cross for you, crucifixion for you, oh, no. You're going to rule on the throne. You're going to restore the kingdom. We're not going to let that happen, not your plan. You know, like Peter, we often want Jesus to follow our plan instead of submitting to his plan. Sometimes we have our ideas about how God should fit into our lives and what direction things should go. And when God begins to reveal to us a different agenda, we say, oh, no, you got that wrong. Wait, it's not going to be that way. This isn't how I planned for it to work out. And the truth is, even when we sincerely desire to serve the Lord, we may be guilty of having our own ideas about what that means in our lives and how that's going to play out in our lives. I'll surrender my life to you, Lord. I'll lay down my cross and follow you. Now let me give you my list of how I think that's going to go. We have a pretty good idea of how it's going to work out. And as Peter began to rebuke the Lord, sometimes we need to be rebuked and we need to recognize, if we say, no, not your plan, we have a serious problem. Peter had been a believer for a while here, perhaps as much as a year and a half, maybe 2 years. He's a believer. He's been following Jesus for months now. And here's a truth I want us to remember. Not even followers of Jesus can know and understand God's ways without a proper understanding of his word and a proper submission to the leading of the Spirit of God. We may think we know how life should go, but if it's contrary to the Word of God, then we're not being led by the Spirit of God. Because God's ways are always according to His Word. And from the beginning of the Bible to the end of the Bible, the whole plan of the redemption offered to us by Jesus Christ and His sacrificial substitutionary death is made plain all through the Scripture. And had they submitted themselves to the word, Peter wouldn't be saying, no, not your plan. He would have said, I understand this is how it has to go. Isaiah 55:8 says, for my thoughts are not your thoughts, neither are your ways my ways, saith the Lord. For as the heavens are higher than the earth, so are my ways higher than your ways, and my thoughts than your thoughts. God doesn't see like we see. He sees from a higher perspective. He actually sees from the viewpoint of omniscience. All-knowing. It's hard for us to not bind God to the human way of thinking. Well, here's how I see it, so I'm pretty sure that's right. Don't you see it that way too, Lord? But God sees from a different vantage point. Proverbs 14:12 says, there is a way which seemeth right unto a man, but the end thereof are the ways of death. That sounds to me like a lost life. Proverbs 12:15, the way of a fool is right in his own eyes. Psalm 92:5, O Lord, how great are thy works, and thy thoughts are very deep. A brutish man, that means senseless and without spiritual perception, a brutish man knoweth not, neither doth a fool understand this. And Jesus began revealing this plan with the idea that his disciples, including Peter, would submit their will and their fellowship of Christ to his plan as he told them what was going to happen soon. Now, this is a powerful passage of Scripture, and I don't think I'm overstating it to say this. Look at verse 23, please. Verse 22, Peter's rebuking the Lord, and Jesus turns to Peter, verse 23, but he turned and said unto Peter, get thee behind me, Satan. When Peter objected to God's plan, Jesus spoke to Satan. This was Satan. Listen to this. This was Satan trying to thwart the Calvary plan. He's been trying to thwart that plan from the very beginning. You see, the devil has a plan too. And if I could just sum up the devil's plan in two words, it is stop God. Whatever God's doing, I'm against it. Whatever his plan is, I have a different one. So Jesus is speaking here to Satan, and then he says to Peter, he says, thou art an offense unto me, for thou savorest not the things that be of God, but those that be of men. Your perspective is earthbound. Your perspective is selfish. You're looking at this the way you see it, and you're not even considering how I see it or what the Word of God teaches or what the spiritual plan of God is. And this is a very, very serious problem, Peter, and it's getting worse because listen to this. Resistance to and rejection of my will, the Lord is saying here, is a satanically influenced idea. When a believer resists and rejects the plan of God, it's not because in your brilliant human ingenuity you've come up with something better. It's our sin nature coming out. And it is Satan working his plan through our influence. It's Satan himself working behind the scenes to create that in us, and we can, if we're not careful, become the mouthpiece of Satan to undermine God's will and God's plan. Satan put in Peter's mouth the same idea he tried to pass off to Jesus in Matthew chapter 4 during the wilderness temptation. When he took Jesus to a pinnacle of the temple and he said, look out at all the kingdoms of this world. You can have them now if you'll just bow down to me. Now, Jesus was going to rule and reign over all the kingdoms of this world, and he is going to someday, isn't he? But the devil tried to thwart God's plan in Matthew 4. If you'll bow down to me, you can have them now. You don't have to go through the cross. You don't have to go through that suffering. I think I have a better idea about how this can go, and Peter is saying the same thing to the Lord. No, not your plan. But God wants us to surrender to him the authority we have demanded over our own lives. God wants surrender to the plan that he has for us, no matter how it will turn out. Long ago, Jesus said, we read it in verse 24, if any man will come after me, let him deny himself and take up his cross and follow me. The plea from Jesus for you to follow him does not include a detailed list of how everything's going to work out. Someone once said, the will of God is not a roadmap. It's a relationship. Jesus doesn't lay out a contract for you to sign like an athlete would sign a contract. A quarterback in the NFL would, and his agents would read through that contract with a fine-tooth comb and make sure everything's in there we think we deserve before we sign on the dotted line. Okay, now I'll agree to that. The Lord doesn't offer us a contract to sign. He offers us a blank sheet of paper and says, will you agree to follow me? And if you will, I'll unfold the plan as we go. He asks for our surrender up front before we know how it'll turn out. He asks for us to yield to his plan and not demand our plan before we know how it's going to go. Romans 8:28 is not an assurance that all of life will be good, but Romans 8:28 is an assurance that our Father can be trusted and we can surrender joyfully to whatever plan he has for our life. It might be wealth, it might be poverty, it might be health, it might be sickness, it might be living here in America, it might be living on a foreign mission field. But when he asks us to move to the passenger seat and let him do the driving, and he turns down a road we don't want to go, do we say to him at that point, no, I don't want to go that way? Or do we say, yes, Lord, I'll follow your will? A pastor preached a sermon that was a pretty stirring sermon about giving your life to God, and one of his deacons came forward that night and knelt at the altar and gave his life to the Lord. And he said in his prayer that night at the altar, Lord, I give you everything. On his way home from church that night, he later called the pastor and related the story here. He said, it was raining so hard I had to pull off under an interstate overpass to let the rain subside so I could continue driving home. And he said, I was sitting there thinking about the decision I had made. And it was just like God was speaking directly to me. He said, God said to me, John, you gave me everything tonight, didn't you? John said, yes, Lord, I did. He said, well, John, I want to work in your life in such a way that is going to show my grace and my power through you that other people will glorify me and my grace will be seen in your life. He said, I'm going to take your wife. She's going to go through a serious health crisis and she's going to lose her life. John said, no, Lord, not my wife. We've been married for 40 years. I love her with all my heart. If you take my wife, it would be the end of my sanity. Please don't take my wife. The Lord said, okay, well, John, I'm going to take your grandson then. And through that experience, the grace that I'll give you will be a great example for others to see. And he said, no, don't take my grandson. We love him. He's the joy and delight of our whole family. Don't take my grandson. He said, well, John, then I'll take your business. And John said, no, Lord, don't take my business. I've worked for decades to build that. And if you take my business, how will I support my family? I've put so much into that. Lord, don't take my business. The Lord said, okay, well then, I guess I'll take your health. You won't be able to work and you'll have to have others care for you. He said, how will my family survive if I can't work and provide for them? Don't take my health. And the last thing the Lord said was, well then, would you please tell me again, what exactly did you mean by everything? Now that story doesn't mean you give your life to the Lord and you accept His plan, you're going to start losing things. But it does mean that you've let go. And God can have His way with no further objections from us. The choice, God's plan or our plan? The result? You can make the choice, but you don't get to choose the result. You've heard that before, right? You can choose God's plan, you can choose your own plan, but there is a result for each of those, and it's found in verse 25. For whosoever will save his life shall lose it. So here's the first result. Save it and lose it. This verse is perhaps the most extreme paradox in the Bible. Save it and lose it. The word save means to preserve, protect. And lose means to destroy, to fully perish, bring to naught, to make void. When a person sets their mind to preserving and protecting their own life and demanding that it go according to our agenda instead of God's, when that becomes the driving force of our life, the result is we lose our life. It's not talking about dying, but it's talking about losing while you live. Oh, you may still have an existence. You may make a lot of money. You may be very successful by the world's standards. But you're missing the purpose and the plan for which God created you and saved you. You're perishing while you live. Proverbs 29:18 says, where there is no vision, the people perish. And we often take that to mean, well, where people don't know about God, they're going to die and go to hell. And although that's a true statement, if they never hear the gospel, but the word perish in Proverbs 29:18 means the same thing. It means you're going to miss out on the plan God has for your life. You're going to exist, but you're not going to live. The authority we demand over our own life is not authority at all. It is destructive surrender to satanic influence. The devil's not a kind taskmaster. He will use and abuse and throw you to the hog pen like the prodigal son, and you'll find yourself longing to be back where you once were, the way it once was. Listen to this statement. The control we demand over our lives always leads to an out-of-control situation. You'll lose everything you're grabbing for. The first result is save it and lose it. And good news, the second result is lose it and find it. Lose is the same as the above. It means you relinquish control. You give up. You give it over. And find means to discover. So you can hold on to it and lose it. It'll slip through your fingers. Or you can let go of it and you'll find it. And God will give you a most wonderful, abundant life. So here's how you get a life. You let go of it. You lose the ownership of it. You cede the sovereignty of your own life to the sovereign Lord. You get out of the driver's seat. You stop trying to protect it and preserve it. You stop demanding authority over it. You stop dictating to God what course it should take. You stop telling God what you want and and that your plan is better than His plan. And you stop allowing Satan to influence your mind against God. And here's what it means to lose your life and find it, is that you would never, never, never, never, ever, ever say, no, God, not your plan. Never tell God no. Never. There's a great motivating factor in this verse right here. For whosoever will save his life shall lose it. Whosoever will lose his life Say the next three words in the verse with me. Do you see it? For my sake shall find it. See, this is not just a careless throwing your life to the wind. This is not careless at all. It is a very careful, planned, purposeful submission to the sovereign Lord who wants the best for us and has the best for us. It means we don't make the driving purpose of our life to have a good one. We make the driving purpose of our life to have a godly life that glorifies the Lord. We're not doing this to impress people. We're not doing this for position or status. We're doing this for His sake. The world demands that we seek after pleasure and personal satisfaction. The world right now is demanding that we find our own truth and we find our own identity. But we have to know, as the people of God, we are not here for our sake. We're here for His sake, for His glory. And when you lose your personal agenda, you will begin to discover the abundant life. The thief cometh not but for to steal and to kill and to destroy. But I am come, Jesus said, that they might have life and that they might have it more abundantly. And not all of our problems go away when we say, yes, Lord, your plan for my life. But He's trying to make Himself known through us. He's trying to be glorified through us. And it took Peter a long time, even after this text we're looking at this morning, it took Peter a long time to figure this out. But Peter needed a spiritual perception of God's bigger plan. You know what the truth of this is right here? God's plan was not going to end at the cross. The cross would be the means by which Peter could enjoy real life. And Peter doesn't understand this. He thinks if I stop Jesus from going to the cross, everything's going to be great when Jesus is sitting on that throne right here in Israel. He didn't understand the necessity of Christ's death, burial, and resurrection for the salvation of his own soul. Peter needed a spiritual perception that the cross wouldn't be the end, but it would mean the price of redemption paid so that every kindred, tribe, and tongue could be reconciled to God someday. And this is what we need. We need spiritual perception of God's bigger plan to be glorified through our lives. We need a spiritual understanding of the goodness and the blessing and the wisdom of God through our triumphs and our trials. We need a spiritual perception of a life that is rich in peace and joy and contentment and grace and joy. People are searching everywhere. People are searching for meaning in life. It's found in Jesus. It's found in His plan. We can have this joy and peace and contentment because we know and we trust a sovereign God. Why should I lose my life? Because if you don't give Him yours, you won't have one. You hold on to it, you're going to lose it. So give Him your life so you can have a life, so you can get a life. The longer we hold on, the more entrenched we get against the ways and the plan of God, the more stubborn we become and the bigger mess we make of our lives. The sooner we let go and give it to God and let Him direct it and let Him plan it and let Him set the course, the sooner we're going to enjoy this abundant living that He so desperately wants to give us. Now, this is not saying, surrender to me and let me offer you something better than you can have for yourself. You have a life, but I got a better one for you. No, that's not what it is. This is, let go of what you cannot keep to gain what you cannot lose. Jim Elliot said that, didn't he? He is no fool who gives what he cannot keep to gain what he cannot lose. So do you want a life worth living? Do you want a life that is significant and meaningful and impacts this world for the glory of God? Then lose your own life in the purpose of Christ. Lose yourself in the pursuit of His glory and His honor. And that, young people, is how you get a life.
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1: Just a few, quite honestly, a few brief thoughts tonight, and we'll be on our way. Take your Bible, if you would, and join me for a moment in Proverbs 22. We're going to look at the first part of verse number 9, and then we'll look at a couple selected scriptures this evening. I want you to imagine, while you're turning in your Bible, imagine that you have a bowl of sand. In fact, it could be some kind of a large bowl, a lot of sand in it. And then mixed in throughout the sand, there are just some very tiny little flecks of iron. And your job is to get in that bucket and remove the little flecks of iron from the little grains of sand. Now, obviously, it's going to be woefully painful if you are just trying to go through this and separate and find some little fleck. But if you take a magnet and you just start running a magnet through, you're going to be able to retrieve those things that you're looking for with ease, because there is a natural gravitational pull. Because of the nature of the magnet and the nature of what you're trying to remove, there's something about our life that attracts something that is in our nature. And, you know, we talk a lot about the fact that, we are people that God's designed uniquely and wonderfully. And one of those unique and wonderful aspects about creation is the fact that he's given us two eyes. And we're going to, in a sense, look at two eyes tonight. And one of those is what the Bible refers to as a bountiful eye. And then another one is what we might call a bitter eye. And there's something about the nature within each of those that actually draws something to itself depending on the nature. So your Bible is open right now to Proverbs 22, verse number 9. Look at the first part of this passage of scripture. He that hath a bountiful eye shall be blessed. Oh, wait, hold on just a minute. He that hath a bountiful eye shall be blessed. Well, what's the word bountiful mean? It means agreeable, pleasant, excellent, good. A person who with his eye, he is looking out, and it's as if his eye is actually informing his circumstances, as opposed to his circumstances informing his eye. Did you get that? Because normally when we look out, we're trying to perceive, okay, what's going on out here? But the Bible seems to indicate that the person that has a bountiful eye, not necessarily bountiful circumstances. It's not that we look out and we say, oh, wow, look at all the good things I have. It is the eye that says, I'm just looking, and God, I see good things. That's the idea behind the bountiful eye. The thoughts tonight are really, in a sense, they're kind of preparatory, because we're coming upon a season where sometimes we may not feel like the season has called for. You know, we're coming upon Thanksgiving. I know that we're supposed to have this continual season of Thanksgiving, but very specifically, we're going to celebrate something. How do I celebrate that? Well, in many ways, it has to do with the eye. You know, the bountiful eye, I just thought about, what does that look like? A couple things. First of all, it thinks good of others. 1 Corinthians 13:5, thinketh no evil. We shouldn't start with ascribing something to someone. We mentioned briefly this morning that we don't know the motives of every person. When I begin with, there is something valuable about that person because I know this about them. They are an image bearer. They bear the image of God. Every person, living, breathing human being, they have innate value, not because they're so good and they're always going about doing good. They have something innate about them that's valuable because they are image bearers. They're created in the image and likeness of God. You say, well, sometimes that image is hard to see. It may be, but they were created uniquely from all the rest of creation as an image bearer of God. The bountiful eye, it looks and it sees something valuable in the people around it. I mean, don't raise your hand, but how many of you just have the tendency, and certainly at times when things are weighty on us, we start to look around and people are just a problem. You ever just get bothered at people for no reason? Like, you're just looking around, it's like, people bug me. And you're ready to tell people, and that includes you, you know, whoever it is, you know. Well, the idea here is, okay, thinketh no evil. Why? Because people are valuable to God. They're created in his likeness. So my eye is supposed to interpret them with that understanding. The bountiful eye, it thinks good of others. It knows that God has a plan. Steps of the good man are ordered by the Lord. He delighteth in his way. God, I don't understand exactly what you're doing, but I know you ordered my steps. I don't get it all. I just know that you have a plan and you ordered my steps. And so I'm going to have a bountiful eye. I'm going to say, wow, Lord, you're doing something. I don't know it, but I'm thankful that you do. So I see something good about the fact that you have a plan. Lord, I get to be a part of that plan. The bountiful eye, it thinks good of others. It knows that God has a plan, and it recognizes his daily provision. Psalm 57:2, I will cry unto God most high, unto God that performeth all things for me. Lord, you're doing something for me. You're provisioning me right now. I woke up today with new provision. Yesterday, I was thinking about this, and it wasn't in thought with a message or anything. I just thought, Lord, it's so good of you how you ordered our lives with breaks every day, where we have a sunrise and we go throughout the day and then we sleep and then we get to start over again. We start over again. And there's some new break, some new opportunity. I mean, how many of you would look

need today, but I know you do. That's the bountiful eye. Well, what about the other? You know, because there are two eyes that we're talking about tonight. What's the other one? Well, the other one is just the bitter eye. Luke 11, verse 34 says this. Luke 11, 34. The light of the body is the eye. Therefore, when thine eye is single, thy whole body also is full of light. But when thine eye is evil, thy body also is full of darkness. The word single there, when thine eye is single, it means when your eye, when your view is whole, when it's right, it's fulfilling. There's something really wonderful about what that does to you. You and I get to look out then, and we see things through a filter that interprets it in light of God. But it also says, however, but when thine eye is evil, thy body also is full of darkness. What is this person? Well, this person, I think, absorbs offense when none is intended. They become offended when there was none intended. They're oftentimes off in a bother because something was done, and they're sure that the person did it because of. How many of you, again, you don't have to respond physically, but how many of you have ever had someone that you could tell they're bothered at me and you have no idea why, but something's changed? The way they look at you, an answer, you know, some short response, and you're just trying to figure out, like, wow, what happened? And then maybe through some conversation or whatever, they are ascribing something to you, and when you have opportunity to say, oh, I'm so glad you asked, because, and then you explain, and they say, oh, I thought, see, they misinterpreted something. Or maybe they interpreted something that to them was accurate, but wow, they just now, they look at you with some suspicion. I don't like the way that's done. I'm bothered that I have to do this. Then everything becomes a problem. Now I start to see everything as an issue. I remember, I think he shared this recently, and we were just talking about this. Dr. Shoemaker said that when he was here as a student at Pensacola Christian College, he said, when I first came, I got bothered about a couple things, and then everything was a bother. Everything, like, oh, I didn't like this, I didn't like this, I didn't like this, and the whole thing was just a problem. He said, and I left. I went to another school. He said, and God just continually kept working on my heart. He said, you're not where you're supposed to be. He said, when I finally got things right in my heart, I came back to Pensacola Christian College, and he said, it's amazing how different things were. Well, nothing really was different except the eye. Now I start to look and I see things through an eye that's not a bitter eye. When we start to look at something, oh, now this is a problem, and this is a problem. I don't know why it is or how it is, but it seems like, I think pastorally, God oftentimes gives pastors a little, I don't know, some indication that on more than one occasion, Julie and I have talked, like, after a Sunday, and I would say, why, something's not right with so-and-so. I can't tell you how many times I've gotten a phone call on Monday, or someone says, hey, can I meet with you? And before you know it, they're no longer a part of the church, or they just stop, because they're starting to look at life through some lens that now everything's a problem. I'm not saying that, well, I'm so thankful I've always done exactly the right. I'm not saying that. What I'm saying is they just start to see things that are through a lens that may not be fully accurate. So it absorbs offense when none's intended. It seldom recognizes sufficiency.
The bitter eye goes through life day after day. Well, I don't have this, and I wish I had this, and I need this, and why do they have, but I don't have? They

0: just go through life thinking that they don't have everything they need to really have the most prosperous, beneficial, fulfilled life. And so they go through really in a frustrating fashion. And then the bitter eye is frustrated by what happens to them instead of being grateful for what God is doing for them. Two, why does this always happen to me? Why is God doing this to me? Remember, God's not doing something to. I will cry unto God Most High and to God that performeth all things for me. God is doing something for our good. Okay, as we conclude, this is the one that we use at our house. In fact, I just went and we had some in the cupboard. And so I looked at the package to see if it still said what I believe it's always said. Okay, so see if you can finish their tagline. Okay, bounty. All right, this is a little paper towel. We buy the Selecticize bounty. And bounty is the what? Bounty is the, yeah, very good. The quicker picker-upper. How many of you did not know that? Okay, you need to get to the grocery store. Okay, so bounty, the quicker picker-upper. Okay, here's what they say. Oh, well, it's very absorbent. And they do these commercials where, you know, the leading brand, it falls apart. Like you rub around and there's just paper towel all over the counter. Don't buy the leading brand, okay? Bounty. I mean, you just put Bounty on and it's actually, you know, absorbing the countertop itself because it's the quicker picker-upper, okay? All right, the thing about the paper towel is this, is it actually absorbs what it comes in contact with. It now takes on, in a sense, the attributes of what it just has come in contact with. So the question for us as we prepare for, you know, a season of Thanksgiving is if you are daily coming into contact with the one who is the fairest of 10,000, if you are continually coming in contact with the one whose name is above every name. If you are continually coming in contact with the one who is the sweetest rose of Sharon, then you're going to absorb something about him that's going to become part of your nature. We become what we come in contact with. So if you really want to be thankful, just be careful what you absorb, because you will either have a bountiful or a bitter eye, depending not on your circumstances, but upon what you attach yourself to. God grant us a church that has a view of a bountiful eye.
1: This is Rejoice Pulpit, and now a sermon from a past Bible conference at Pensacola Christian College.
2: I wrote down something in my Bible many, many years ago that I review every once in a while. It's a little statement by Charles Haddon Spurgeon, and it says this, "Seek not to be great, but to be truly useful." And what a wonderful thing that is. You ought to write that down. You preacher boys ought to put that in the front or the back of your Bible. Seek not to be great, but to be truly useful. How God has used Dr. and Ms. Arlen Horton here in this place. Such unassuming people and the great and mighty work that God has done through them. I've been debating about whether to tell you this story. If I tell it, I may not get invited back. Pastor Shetler is in on the punchline. How many of you would like to hear it? Let's see. You think you would like to hear it? Pastor, can you handle this? Huh? Well, we'll see whether I get invited back or not. I went to heaven, and I saw in heaven Dr. Mullinex was there by the mercy and grace of God. And He was chained to the ugliest woman you have ever seen in your life. I mean, she was absolutely ugly. And I went up and I said, Dr. Mullinex, what in the world did you do? He said, well, 1 year I cheated on my income tax. And I said, well, you know, that's bad. And then I saw Dr. Mutch. And by the mercy and grace of God, he was there. And he was chained to an even uglier woman. I mean, she was bad. And I said, Dr. Mutch, what in the world did you do? And he said, well, you know, he said, 1 year I cheated on my income tax. And then there was Pastor Shetler. He was chained to the most beautiful woman you have ever seen. I mean, she was a doll. The most beautiful woman. And I said, Pastor Shetler, I said, what in the world did you do? And before he could speak, the woman spoke up and said, I cheated on my income tax. I don't know whether I'll get by with that or not. Open your Bibles to Romans chapter 5, please. I'll tell you one more little story while you're finding the place. There was a very rich man, and he needed a brain transplant. And so he was talking to the brain surgeon, and the surgeon said, well, we have three you can choose from. He said, you can buy a college professor's brain for $10,000. You can buy a space scientist's brain for $100,000. Or you could buy a Washington bureaucrat's brain for $500,000. And the man said, well, now I don't understand it. He said, why a Washington bureaucrat's brain for $500,000? And the surgeon said, oh, he said, the reason for that is it's new. It's never been used. That's one to tell your local congressperson. I've been led to speak on not practical matters, but some doctrinal matters. I hope you don't underestimate the importance of doctrine. Preach the word, be instant, in season, out of season, reprove, rebuke, exhort with all long-suffering and doctrine. The word of God is profitable for doctrine, for reproof, for instruction in righteousness. Over and over again, the Bible talks about doctrine. In the last days, men will have itching ears. They will not listen to sound doctrine. Now, the reason that doctrine is so important is because the practical comes out of the doctrinal. How we live is determined by what we believe. And if we don't believe the right thing, then our lives are not going to be right. Not that there's not a practical application to every sermon. There certainly ought to be a practical application to every sermon. But I'm going to major rather on the practical side, on the doctrinal side. You will notice in all of the epistles of Paul, every book starts out in doctrine, and it's heavy in doctrine, and might end up with a chapter on the practical, how to wear the doctrine that I've learned. You take the book of Romans, for instance. There are eight chapters. The first eight chapters are doctrinal. Then the next three chapters are dispensational. Chapter 9 has to do with Israel's past. Chapter 10, Israel's present. Chapter 11, Israel's future. Then chapters 12 through 16 are devotional. You always have the doctrinal. You build on that. And then out of that comes the devotional or the practical life. You learn to believe right, then you learn to live right, and the living right is always based on the believing right. But another reason that doctrine is so important is because of the modern-day ecumenical movement. The modern day ecumenical movement, to have an ecumenical movement, you must get rid of doctrine because doctrine divides. And so doctrine must be done away with and a false love substituted for doctrine. Young folks, don't ever substitute love for the truth. Don't ever put love, as great as love is, there's nothing greater than love, but you never substitute love for the truth and say, well, it doesn't really matter what we believe. We'll just all get together on the basis of love. That is not the basis to get together on. Now, in Romans chapter, in the book of Romans, there are three great therefores in Romans. Romans 5:1, therefore being justified by faith. Then Romans 8:1, there's therefore now no condemnation to them which are in Christ Jesus. Then, of course, Romans 12:1, I therefore beseech you, brethren, by the mercies of God. We have these three great therefores, and of course, every time you come to therefore in the Bible, you ask the question, what is it there for? And of course, it has to do with that which has come before. Notice in chapter 4 in verse 25, the last verse in chapter 4, right before chapter 5 in verse 1, who, talking about the Lord Jesus Christ, was delivered for our offenses and was raised again for our justification. Therefore, being justified by faith. Now, I want you to notice that faith is never the ground of justification. There's nothing meritorious about faith. God never justifies us on account of faith. We're always saved by faith or through faith. We're never saved on account of faith. Faith is simply the means by which we enter into salvation. You know, of course, that in the Protestant Reformation under Martin Luther, just several years ago, I was in Worms, Germany, and there's a little plaque there. Martin Luther, 1521, when he stood before the Diet at Worms, and there he said, here I stand, I can do no other. And he stood up, of course, for the great doctrine of justification by faith. By faith alone, through grace alone, to God alone be the glory. And the great biblical doctrine of justification by faith is, of course, one of the great doctrines in the Bible. Now notice it says, therefore being, well, before we get into that, let's bow our heads and pray. Dear Heavenly Father, how we thank you for your precious word. Lord, we thank you for these old, wonderful, beautiful doctrines of the Word of God, the doctrine of redemption, the doctrine of reconciliation, the doctrine of regeneration, the doctrine of sanctification and glorification, and this wonderful doctrine of justification. And I pray, dear God, you'd speak to our hearts today. We remember the old prophet said, buy the truth and sell it not. And so, dear Lord, help us to get a real grip on the truth and not turn it loose. And we'll thank you in Jesus' name. Now, don't you notice in Romans 5:1, therefore being justified by faith, we have peace with God through our Lord Jesus Christ. Now, notice it doesn't say that we have the peace of God. Now, we do have the peace of God as a result of having peace with God. The peace of God is a subjective inner thing that God floods our soul with, the peace of God that passes all understanding. But this is peace with God. That's another way of just saying we have been reconciled with God. God is no longer our enemy. God is no longer angry with us. God is angry with the wicked every day, the Bible says. But now we've been reconciled to God. We have been justified. We've been brought into God's favor. And so the war is over between us and God. We have peace with God. And of course, it's through our Lord Jesus Christ. Every blessing, young people, we have is through the Lord Jesus Christ. Back in 1947. I was a little tow-headed, knot-headed 12-year-old boy from Columbia, South Carolina, living on those sandy streets in a little old teeny house that we lived in. Some dear folks one Sunday afternoon came by my house and knocked on my door at 516 Tyler Street. And they said, we're having a vacation Bible school down at Calvary Baptist Church. I wonder if there are any children here that would like to go to the vacation Bible school. I had been to Sunday school one time in my life, and that was at the First Baptist Church in Laurene, South Carolina. I knew nothing about the Bible. I didn't know the book of Genesis from the book of Revelations. I mean, I absolutely knew nothing. I didn't know whether Genesis was in the back, the middle, or the front of the Bible, or whether it was even there at all. And so I went to that vacation Bible school, and I heard John 3:16. I had never heard John 3:16. And at that moment, I believed John 3:16. Now, hey, folks, you don't have to make theologians out of people to be saved. Did you know that? Did you know Paul went all over the Roman world preaching, and those idolatrous people, many times, the first time they ever heard the gospel, they were saved. And I heard those wonderful words, and just in a little childlike faith, thank God that I've never lost, I said, Lord Jesus, come into my heart and save me. And just like that, I was saved forever. I tell you, if God doesn't save you forever, you hadn't been saved yet. I mean, I got a real dose of it. It was just like an atomic bomb that came into my heart and started blowing up, and that bomb's still blowing up to this day. I mean, it was just absolute marvelous. It was wonderful. And at age 12, a little toe-headed boy that didn't know anything, for all time and for all eternity, my life was changed. Everything about my life has been changed because of that one experience in August at Calvary Baptist Church in Columbia, South Carolina. Now the question is asked in the book of Job, and I'm going to give you 11 things this morning, by the way, if you want to write them down. If I don't get them finished this morning, we can meet back at 3:30, and I'll finish the message out. So you pray for me that I'll get through. If not, we'll just finish it up sometime before the world comes to an end here. The question that Bildad asked the question in the book of Job, how can a man be justified with God? How can a man be made right with God? How can sinful, wicked man be made right with a holy God? I mean, here's a man who drinks up filth like water. How can he ever be right with God? And that's one of the great questions. Well, the obvious truth is a matter that man can't be justified on his own righteousness, on his own deeds and his own works and his own righteousness. You do understand that there are two ways to be saved, don't you? Do all of you understand that? Now, don't call me a heretic quite yet. There are, yes, there are two ways to be saved. One way is you can be perfect from the very moment you're born till the day you die. Never have an evil thought, never say an evil word, never do an evil deed. I mean, just be absolutely perfect. Why, the book of law, the book of Leviticus said that a man that does those things shall live in him. That is, if he perfectly obeys the law, why, he'll be saved. He won't be a sinner. He won't need any salvation. But none of us qualify in that way. And so the true plan of salvation, of course, is based on the finished work of Christ. That he cannot be justified on his own righteousness is sure. Why? Because our best works of righteousness are imperfect. As a matter of fact, the Bible says there's none righteous, no, not one. It says all our righteousnesses are as filthy rags. That's just another way of saying even man's goodness is badness. Even the very best that he can do is still tainted with sin. You know, sometimes we can do more than we can do. But even if you did your best, even if you did more than you thought you could do, that wouldn't save you. You heard, didn't you, about the fellow wandering through the cemetery at night, and they had just dug a grave, and he was wandering through there happy-go-lucky, you know, and he fell in. He fell into the grave. And man, he clawed on the sides of the grave, and he got hold of the roots, and he couldn't get out, you know. So he said, well, I'll just sit here for the night, and somebody will come in the morning, and they'll help me out of the grave. So he just sat over in the corner there. A little while later, another fella came along, and he fell in. And he was reaching up in the dirt and getting the roots, and he couldn't get out. And he didn't see this other fella sitting over here, and this other fella said, you can't get out of here. But he did. But he did. Sometimes we can do more than we think we can do, but you can't do enough to claw your way up to heaven. Look in Romans chapter 10, if you would, please. Now, I want you to use your Bibles and follow with me today, if you would. You see, there are two things. You can have zeal without knowledge, or you can have knowledge without zeal. But wouldn't it be a wonderful thing that if we had knowledge with a burning zeal, that we knew the truth and we had our heart just on fire to go out and tell about this great God of ours? Romans 10, 1. Brethren, my heart's desire and prayer to God for Israel that they might be saved, but I bear them record that they have a zeal of God. That means they have a zeal for God, but not according to knowledge. They're zealous. They have all kind of zeal. It's not a false zeal, it's a real zeal, but it's not according to the knowledge. It's not according to the true doctrines of God's word. And here's the verse I want you to see. For they being ignorant of God's righteousness. Now you see, we're saved by the righteousness that God gives us. And that's what we're going to talk about this morning. We're going to talk about being justified by faith. We're going to talk about imputed righteousness. The Bible says the just shall live by faith. That simply means that the man that is justified shall live eternally by faith. He has everlasting life by faith. The just shall live by faith is equal to salvation is by faith. Now here it says, for they being ignorant, that is Israel being ignorant of God's righteousness, ignorant of the 100% righteousness that God would give them, they're going about to establish their own righteousness, have not submitted themselves under the righteousness of God. Recently, I met a young man that had been exposed to Christianity for many, many, many, many years. And he was saved when he came across this great truth of justification by faith, when he came across the great truth that God will give me his own righteousness. He will impute the righteousness of Christ to me. He will give the righteousness of Christ to me. He will clothe me in the righteousness of Christ, and he will accept me on what Christ has done and not what I have done. Now, I'm going to use just this little expression if you want to write this down. The righteousness by which we're saved is. The righteousness by which we're saved is. And I'm going to give you 11 things about this righteousness. You say, why 11 things? Because I couldn't think of 12. I stopped when my mind ran out. The righteousness by which we're saved, or you could say this justification is. Because the righteousness by which we're saved and the justification is, of course, the same thing. To impute righteousness and to justify means the same thing. All right, here are the 11. Number one, the righteousness by which we're saved is, number one, it's God's work. That is, God is the author of this righteousness. He's the author of this salvation. Romans 8:33, it is God that justified. Did you know that God's plan of salvation is a divine thing? The plan of salvation is not a human thing. It's not something that man thought up. It is a revelation from Almighty God. You remember what the Lord Jesus said to Simon Peter? That heaven, that man had not revealed this unto thee. You didn't learn this from man, that Christ was the Son of the living God, but this was a revelation from heaven. And that's what salvation is. It's a revelation from Almighty God as to who Jesus Christ is. Salvation is divine, not human. Jonah said, salvation is of the Lord. Salvation is something done for us. Us, not by us. I wish people understood that. I wish we could write that in the clouds, that salvation is a divine thing. It's something that God does to us. It is not something we do for God. It is something that God does for us. Then number two, the righteousness by which we're saved is given to us by God's grace. By grace alone, through faith alone, to God be the glory. Romans chapter 3 and verse number 24, being justified freely by his grace through the redemption that is in Christ Jesus. You wonder, why was I not born back out on the mountains of China? Maybe I should have born out in India. Suppose I were born in Arabia and never heard the truth, only heard the doctrines of Mohammedism. How could it be that a little 12-year-old boy would go and hear the most wonderful story in the world when millions have never heard that story? We don't know how blessed we are in this country. We don't have the appreciation of what Almighty God has done for us. And young people, those that have more light have more responsibility. And just the fact that you're sitting here today, that you're in this place, and week after week you go to these classes and you come to these chapels and you come to these church services and you're hearing more and more light of the Word of God, is weighing a heavier and heavier responsibility upon you every day. The grace of God reached down to save me and to save you, being justified freely by His grace, His marvelous and matchless grace. And then, number three, the righteousness by which we're saved is a judicial righteousness. Now, don't think that's a fancy word. All of you can understand what the word judicial, sometimes we say forensic, but judicial is really a better word. A judicial act is something that takes place in a courtroom. It is a decree of a court. Well, God's justification is a decree that takes place in the court of heaven when God declares a sinner to be righteous. It is a judicial act. It is a declarative act. To justify means to declare righteous. Our own righteousnesses are as filthy rags, but when we are justified, we are regarded and we are treated as we are as righteous as Almighty God. Now, stay with me now. Don't get lost now. You hang in here with me. To justify is not to make righteous. Look, at age 12, God justified me just like that. At the moment that God justified me, He did not change me at all. He changed my standing before Him. It says in, Romans 5:2, the grace wherein we stand. It changed my standing before God, but it didn't change me at all. I was a bad boy. It did not make a good boy out of it. Now, God did begin the work of changing me through the work of regeneration, which happened at the same time justification took place. But justification did not change me. It was simply a decree in the court of heaven that all of my sins were gone and that the righteousness of Jesus Christ was placed upon my account. And from that moment on, for all eternity, God saw me perfect in Christ forever and ever and ever. Now, just as the imputation of sin to Christ did not make Him morally corrupt, so the imputation of His righteousness to us does not make us holy or good. Is there anybody here this morning that believes that when our sins were laid upon Jesus Christ, that He actually committed those sins? Of course He didn't actually commit those sins. He was regarded and treated as if He had committed those sins. He did not actually commit those sins, but they were placed upon Him and He was punished just as if He had committed those sins. We are not declared righteous in a moral sense, but in a judicial sense. When a person is justified, it makes no inward change in the person. It does not change their character, their conduct. Well, let's go back to the Old Testament for just a moment. All of you know that the Jew offered the Old Testament sacrifices. Let me ask you a question. When a Jew took a lamb and laid his hands on the lamb and his sins were, as it were, transferred to that lamb, and when that lamb was sacrificed, did that change that Jew inwardly? Did it change his character or did it change his conduct? Of course it did not. It did change possibly his standing with God, but it didn't change his state. That's what I'm going to preach about tonight. I'm going to preach about justification by works, which is an entirely different subject. Now, by the way, let me explain to you the difference in the Old Testament concept and the New Testament concept. Dr. Harry Rimmer was a famous Christian scientist, not a Christian scientist cult, but a scientist who was a Christian. He was going to preach one morning and he had a white suit on. And he drank some boysenberry juice and a drop of it spilled on his beautiful white suit. What is he going to do? Well, he's dressed. He's ready to go preach. Well, he didn't have time to change clothes. So he took some white bath powder, some white talc, and he covered over that spot. You know what he did? He atoned for that spot. He covered over that spot. That's what the Day of Atonement was in the Old Testament. Year after year, the sins of those Jews were atoned. Their sins were passed by. Their sins were covered over, but they were never taken away. That's why the Old Testament Jew could not go to heaven when he died. He couldn't go up to the third heaven with God. He had to go to Sheol, Hades, in the heart of the earth, because his sins were not actually paid for yet. They were simply atoned. But then, Dr. Rimmer said, on Monday, I took that same suit to the cleaners, and the cleaners took the cleaning fluid and they extracted that juice from the suit. It was expiated. It was taken away. That is exactly what Jesus Christ did with our sins. Jesus Christ did not atone for our sins. Oh, I know it says in Romans 5:11, by which we've now received the atonement. That word is really reconciliation. By which we've now received the reconciliation. Jesus didn't just atone for our sins. He expiated our sins. He took them away. Now, the righteousness by which we're saved is a judicial righteousness. It does not change the believer's standing or his state. It changes his standing. Now, our previous standing was condemnation. Now our state is justification. It is not the infusion of righteousness in that person. It is not putting righteousness in him. He is not declared innocent. He is declared righteous or justified. Then number four, you still with me? If you're with me, wiggle your toes around in your shoes. Nod your head a little bit. Wiggle your shoulders around. That's right. Wake up. That's good. You're doing good. All right. I'm going to grade every one of you at the end of the message this morning. Point number four, the righteousness by which we're saved is accepted in a moment's time. That is, it takes place just like that. Sanctification is a process that begins just when justification begins. And sanctification should be like that. I'm afraid many times it's like this. Man, we go to a revival meeting and man, we're like that. But justification is not like that. It's point action. It's like a blink of an eye and it is finished forever and ever. Number five, the righteousness by which we're saved is an imputed righteousness. Now, the word impute means to count, reckon, or credit. Excuse me. It is used 11 times in Romans chapter 4. And here's what it really means. When we talk about imputing righteousness, the righteousness of Christ to account, here's what it means. The word impute means to credit to. That is, his righteousness is credited to our account. How would you like for someone to go and credit some money to your account? Suppose I had $1,000 in my pocket and you need $1,000, you would be delighted to have me go to impute that money to your account, to credit it to your account. That's what imputation means. Now, what is imputed, of course, is the righteousness of Christ. Since we could not offer a perfect righteousness to God, Jesus Christ offered his perfect righteousness to God in our place. Now, here are two righteousnesses. One is divine, one is human. One is, the human is absolutely worthless, but the divine is absolutely meritorious. Some folks say, well, you know, that concept is absurd. How can someone give me their righteousness? How can someone put their righteousness on my account? They say that is absurd. No more absurd than you going to the grocery store and paying for the groceries for someone, or going to a bank and paying a loan for someone. Why, if you owed $1,000 to the bank and I offered to go and pay the $1,000 for you, do you think the bank would accept it? Why, they certainly would, even though you wouldn't pay it. That, of course, is called the principle of substitution. Jesus' punishment was accepted as our punishment, and his righteousness is ours. As Jesus did not die for himself, so he did not live for himself. He lived a perfect life for us. Then number six, I must hurry. Number six, the righteousness by which we're saved is the righteousness of another. That is, the meritorious ground of our salvation is the righteousness of Jesus Christ. I want everyone to turn to Philippians, if you would, please, chapter number 3. Would you find that in your Bibles, please? Philippians chapter number 3. Now, generally, when we think about the work of Christ, we only think about the death of Christ. But the whole work of Christ includes not only his perfect obedience to the law, which was the perfect life he lived, but it is also his paying the penalty of the law by dying on the cross for us. Now look at Philippians. We're talking about the righteousness by which we're saved is the righteousness of another. And to be found in him, not having mine own righteousness, which is of the law. That expression, which is of the law, simply means not having my own righteousness, which comes by obeying what the law says to do. The law says, do this, don't do this. Paul says not to be found in that kind of personal obedience, but which is of the law, but that is that righteousness which is through the faith of Christ. That faith of Christ means faith in Christ. Paul said the righteousness that I want to be found in is not my own, which comes by doing right, but the righteousness which comes by faith in Christ, the righteousness of God, which is by faith. And I must hurry, number 7. The righteousness by which we're saved is credited to our account so that sin may not be. It is credited to our account so that sin may not be credited to our account. Since I was saved in 1947 at age 12, that was at least 24 years ago. Matter of fact, it'll be 50 years ago this summer when I was saved. Since that day in August of 1947, do you know how many sins God's put down on my page, in my page of works? Not one. The Bible says, blessed is the man to whom the Lord will not impute sin. God does not put the sin on our account. You say, well what happens when I sin? I'll tell you about that in the morning when I preach on eternal security. The Bible says, Romans 8:33, who shall lay anything to the charge of God's elect? Who can put any sin on the believer's account? No one, of course. Then, number 8, the righteousness by which we're saved is a perfect righteousness, a perfect 100% righteousness. For he hath made him to be sin for us, who knew no sin, that we might be made, and I'm going to change the wording just a little bit so you can understand it, that we might be made as righteous as God in him. When a person is truly saved, when by faith they look to the cross and the cross alone, and bang, just like that, they're justified. They are declared to be as righteous as Almighty God. It is a perfect 100% righteousness. Now look in Romans chapter 3. I'm sorry, we just don't have time for that. Number 9, the righteousness by which we're saved is not a mixture of God's righteousness and ours. We are not saved by faith in works, but faith that works. Every false plan of salvation that you can analyze always confuses and merges justification by faith and sanctification. They confuse justification and sanctification. They think God does his part, I do my part, the sanctification part. You add those two together, and on the basis of those added together, I am saved. But that, of course, absolutely is not so. Romans 11:6, and if by grace, then it is no more of works. You cannot be saved by grace and works at the same time. And then number 10, the righteousness which we are saved is received by faith. Faith is the means or the condition whereby we enter this salvation. Salvation is for those who believe. Paul said, I am not ashamed of the gospel of Christ, for it is the power of God unto salvation to everyone that, finish it with me, everyone that believeth. That's right. Salvation, justification by faith is for everyone that believes. Salvation is not for those who are baptized. Salvation is not for those who take the Lord's Supper or live good lives or do good deeds or are religious or catechize or do their best or are charitable or maintain a good character or live by the Ten Commandments. All of those are low views of the justice of God. The Bible said that he might be just and the justifier of him that believeth in Jesus. When God saves us, he does not run over his justice in order to save us. 1 Corinthians 1:30 said, in Christ we are made righteous. Christ is our righteousness. And then number 11, and lastly, in this plan of salvation, where God provides the whole thing, where we're saved on his righteousness, he gets all the glory. In all of the plans of the salvation of men, they get part of the glory. It's by debt. They've done part of it, and God owes them salvation. But in God's plan, he gets all the glory. You say, are you going to boast and brag when you go into heaven? I certainly am, but not about myself, about Jesus. Let's pray. Dear Heavenly Father, I just pray that this simple study in the righteousness of Christ may have some bearing on someone's life and that someone may be helped by it in Jesus' name. Amen.
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3: When most people think of the Old Testament tabernacle, they picture an ancient tent, distant and unfamiliar, something that feels far removed from everyday life. But what if that sacred structure was actually designed by God to point us directly to everything we have in Jesus Christ? In this study, Fully Furnished, Finding All You Need in Christ, Scott invites us to step inside the tabernacle and discover that every detail, from the altar to the mercy seat, was a divine preview of the Savior to come. Let's join Scott now.
4: There's nothing worse than preparing a meal, or even worse, paying for a meal and not getting enough food, and not being nourished, getting up from the table and still being hungry. Well, let me just tell you, when you come to the Lord and you fellowship with him, you never leave hungry. Jesus said, blessed are they that hunger and thirst after righteousness, for they shall be filled. We return one final time today to the table of showbread, literally the bread before God's face. And we've learned already that the table is always set and that the bread is always fresh. And today I want to tell you that the priests are always nourished, always. One more verse in Leviticus chapter 24. We read verses 5 through 8 that described the bread and how it was placed on the golden table and had no leaven, but it was touched with frankincense. And so there's a certain aroma and flavor to it. But listen to verse number 9. And it shall be Aaron's and his sons. Wait a minute, who's Aaron? He's the high priest. Who are his sons? This is the Levitical tribe. These are the priests that are serving and laboring in the holy place. It shall be Aaron's and his sons, and they shall eat it in the holy place, for it is most holy unto him of the offerings of the Lord made by fire by a perpetual statute. So, we find that the bread on the table was specifically set aside to be eaten by the priest. Only the high priest and those who were helping him were allowed access to eat of that bread. Now, you may say, well, what's the significance of that for us? Well, I'm glad you ask. You see, if only priests could eat that bread, it meant that only those with access to God got to enjoy the abundance. 1 Peter chapter 2 and verse number 9, we're told in the New Testament that we as believers and followers of Jesus Christ have been made a royal priesthood, literally a kingdom of priests unto God. That's repeated in Revelation chapter 1, verse number 6. We're made kings and priests. In other words, those of us who have followed King Jesus, he has made us kings. We will rule and reign with him in eternity. Those of us who have believed on our high priest, the Lord Jesus Christ, have been made priest, given access to God to pray, to praise, to serve, to enter his presence. We have that access. And so this is why people in the world can never enjoy Jesus. This is why those who have never believed on Christ can never enjoy his presence. People who don't know the Lord, they don't enjoy Scripture. They don't enjoy prayer. They don't enjoy church and fellowship with other believers. Why don't they enjoy it? Because they're really on the outside looking in. But those of us who have entered into the grace of God and the grace of God has entered into us, we now suddenly have an appetite for different things. And we get to come to the table that is always set, and the bread that is always fresh, and as priest, we are always nourished. Could I point something very fascinating out to you that I've come to in my study of this? These priests had to eat it standing up. You say, well, how do you know that? Because there's no seats in the holy place. We're studying the pieces of furniture. There were no chairs. Why were there no chairs? There were no chairs there because they were always working. These priests were always on the move. We'll talk more about that a little later. That's the great difference in what our Christ has done for us in his sacrifice. He sat down at the right hand of the throne in heaven. Why? Because, praise God, his work is done. When Jesus cried from the cross, it is finished. That sacrificial work was finished. It was done. But for us as believers, what's the application? The application is that we get to feed on the Lord, get our souls nourished. Please don't miss this. As we serve, as we wait upon the Lord, as we labor, as we walk. That's beautiful, isn't it? We talk sometimes about eating on the run. And that's why I think drive-through has become such a big deal today. But the truth of the matter is, spiritually speaking, we're always on the run. We're always moving. We're growing. We're laboring. We're serving. And aren't you glad that as you serve and as you wait upon the Lord and as you do what God has assigned you to do, God nourishes you. This is so wonderful. He gives you strength along the way. There's a great illustration of that in 1 Samuel chapter 21. You remember David and his men were on the run and they were in the battle and they ate of this bread. Now, remember, it was supposed to be just for the priest and they were not priests. But Jesus said in Matthew chapter 12, verse number 4, that God permitted it. You know why? Because they were in desperate need. It was there. It was fresh. It was available. And they were not violating the spirit of the law. I love that. God said through the lips of the Lord Jesus himself that it was okay for David and his men to eat of that showbread. It was not according to the law, but it was allowed. Why? Because the bread was a picture of one greater than the law. Do you know who's greater than the law? Jesus is. Oh, dear ones, this is the sufficiency of Christ. This is the furnishing of the Lord, finding all we need in him. You see, the table of showbread is God telling us that he has made a way for us to enjoy the bread of fellowship, the bread of freshness, and the bread of fullness, literally the bread of his face. Study your Bible. Abraham had a meal with the Lord. Remember him sitting there in his tent, and in the middle of the day, two angels, and we believe a pre-incarnate appearance of Christ shows up, and he makes a meal for them, has a meal with them, and fellowships, and the Lord shares with him his heart. Moses and the elders had a meal with God at the mountain. Study that carefully. The elders all sit down and have a meal in that mountain with the Lord. When Jesus comes, the friend of sinners, what does he do? He goes to the publican's house. He has a meal with sinners. He eats with sinners, they criticize. That was the greatest compliment they could ever give him. Because indeed, the Lord sits with us and makes us to sit with him. The disciples had many meals with Christ. But famously, can you see them in that upper room, both before his death and after? They're up there. It's a sad night, the Last Supper, but boy, it's a glad day when Jesus shows up in that upper room and they have a meal together again. They had breakfast with him on the shores of Galilee. Do you remember? They got to shore and found Jesus had already cooked breakfast for them. What a beautiful picture of fellowship with our Lord Jesus Christ. Now listen to me. Soon, we're all going to have a meal with Jesus. Soon, we'll all be at the marriage supper of the Lamb. But now, we can enjoy fellowship before his face. I have a dear friend. She most likely is listening to this broadcast today. She listens to about everything we put out. She's been a widow for many years. She's a godly woman and a woman of prayer. And she said to me some time back in correspondence, she said, I get lonely sometimes, but I've learned in the morning that I can have breakfast with Jesus. I've thought of that so many times. She said, I just set a place for him, and when I have breakfast, I sit there and talk to him. Oh, what a beautiful illustration of what we've been studying in the Table of Showbread. Seek his face, enjoy his fellowship, and you will find the fullness of all you need in Christ.
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0: This is Rejoice Pulpit. It's time for a message from the former pastor of Campus Church, Dennis McBride.
1: 1 Peter chapter 1. Would you join me there? 1 Peter 1. Let's read verse 18 and 19 together in 1 Peter chapter 1. I'll read if you'd follow along silently. For as much as you know that ye were not redeemed with corruptible things as silver and gold from your vain conversation received by tradition from your fathers, but with the precious blood of Christ as a lamb without blemish and without spot. I don't promote television much. In fact, not at all. But it came to my attention reading something in the paper a few weeks ago that one of the most popular TV shows today is called Antique Roadshow. Seems to fascinate people for a variety of reasons. For one thing, they're all over the country, so you get a chance to see the craftsmanship of people that live or have lived in different areas around the United States. It also gives people a sense of nostalgia. They get to examine articles that were crafted by people doing this work long before the advent of our modern technology. So there's a certain nostalgia with how well things were made before they had all the neat gadgets we have to make them with today. People also find it fascinating when the experts will look at that person and tell them that that particular object is worth a lot of money, and to see their reaction to that. They, in their mind, it was something mundane and of little value. And I find it quite interesting when they'll look at this person and say, oh yeah, at auction, you could probably get $25,000 for this, and they've been using it for a doorstop. That's kind of funny to watch that.

is where it would have grown from the thorn bush. And this is one thorn, had little thorns coming off the side. They just shaved those off. The little knob makes a nice handle. And this one, uniquely, even has a little piece of extra wood there you can wrap your finger around. Makes it easier to use the cane. It's too tall for me. He was 6'5". This cane has great value to me, and you're thinking, it's a stick. But you're not looking at it the way I look at it. This is culture, came from Ireland. The correct word for this is a shillelagh. It has family value in that it was an item that belonged to my great-grandfather. And it has tremendous sentimentality for me because I have a picture of him actually holding this and using it. So it's a tie to my past and my heritage and my family. I set the value. To you, it's a stick. To me, it's so much more than that. Peter is talking to us tonight about value. God created all things. If he's the creator of all things, then he assigns value. A lot of my messages don't have points. If you're someone who likes to write down points, here's the first one. Not all things are of equal value. God didn't make all things, and he gave value to all things, but he did not give the same value to all things. Jesus, as he taught, used often the things that he himself had created as illustrations in his teaching. He drew lessons from a farmer sowing seed, from the beauty of a cornfield with the stalks just lazily swaying in the wind, the birds of the air, flowers in the field, colors in the morning sky and the evening sky, the wind, the rain, the sun. He used all of these. He created all of those things, but he used them in his teaching. Jesus did not regard everything he had created as having equal value. He said that in Matthew 6. If God so clothed the grass of the field, which today is, and tomorrow is cast into the oven, shall he not much more clothe you, O ye of little faith? Now the grass and the flower had value to God. He made them. They had some importance to him, but the much more in that verse asserts that man had greater value to God. In Matthew 10, he said this, are not two sparrows sold for a farthing? One of them shall not fall on the ground without your father or without his knowledge. But the very hairs of your head are all numbered. Fear not, therefore, ye are of more value than many sparrows. Ye are of more value than many sparrows. But if one fell, God the Father knows about it. But you are of more value than many sparrows. Comparison would be a common, not strange at all, thing to an antique dealer. He sees worth in things that are a work of the past, things that give him a sense of pleasure, things that he can relate to, like this cane that belonged to my great-grandfather. In the same way, the Bible states a special concern for man. We are made in his image. And God puts value on you because you're made in his image. You and I have value because he relates to us and we bring him pleasure. Still taking notes? You want a second point? Here's another one. A flaw can spoil the value of an object. You are of great, great value. But any flaw can spoil the value of that object. A painting that has a tear in it is not going to be worth as much. A vase that is cracked has lost some value. A piece of antique furniture that is bowed or scarred or has some type of flaw in the wood is not going to be of the same value as a piece that was

0: perfect. Because of the flaw, it no longer enjoys the status it once had. It no longer has the ability it had to give pleasure, the pleasure for which it was created. And we are flawed. We are of great value, but we are flawed. We were made to have fellowship with Him. We fell from a position of fellowship with Him, yet He wants us back in that position of fellowship. We're flawed, but in His eyes, we are still of great value. Of my own free will and of yours, we chose to live without God. We refused to be what we were intended to be. We refused to do what we were intended to do. We refused to live how we were intended to live. But He loved us anyway. God continued to see value in us. He longs for us to realize the potential for which we were created. Now, Jesus stressed this over and over again in Luke's gospel, and actually in all the gospels, but in Luke's, He really hammers home the fact that we are flawed, but of great value. He said this, the coin was lost. Now you realize the person who lost the coin had other coins. But when one was lost, what did she do? She lit a lamp, she swept the house, did all she could to find it. When she finally found that coin, she went to her neighbors and said, rejoice with me. This coin was lost and now it's found. The man had 100 sheep. Still had 99 of them. One of them wandered off somewhere. And he did all he could. Left the 99 and went to find the one. And when he found it, brought it back and said, rejoice with me. Then there was the father that lost the love and the affection and the fellowship of his own son. That son showed him disrespect and walked away. He sat on that front porch and waited for him and waited for him and waited for him. And when he came home, what did he do? Let's kill the fatted calf. Let's make merry. Put a robe on him. Put shoes on him. Put a ring on him. My son that was lost to me is now back. And we rejoice. And over again, Jesus nails down that same thought that we, although flawed, and although like a lost coin to its owner, and a lost sheep to his shepherd, and a lost son to his father, He sought us. And although we were not everything that we should have been and we were nothing that we should have been, He loved us, He still valued us, He still sought us, He still rejoiced when we came home. So valuable that God would spare no effort to seek to find us, to restore us. That's the whole message of the gospel. It's the reason Jesus Christ came. He was God's evidence of His willingness to go to any length to restore us to what we were intended to be. He said, I've come to seek and to save that which was lost. The value that He placed on people often confounds us. The woman taken in adultery, so far as the mob was concerned, was only fit to be disposed of, and they were already picking up stones to take care of that. Jesus saw more. He gave her forgiveness, and He gave her a new start. Zacchaeus, the tax collector, he was worthy of nothing but contempt from his people, but Jesus saw more and said, come down. I will have fellowship with you today, and I will eat at your home. To Simon the Pharisee, the woman that wept on the feet of Jesus and dried His feet with her hair was nothing more than a woman of notorious reputation. But Jesus saw more. And so it is in our life. I'm talking to young people today, and many of them don't understand their value, and they're confused about their value. There are young ladies sitting here tonight, and you're wondering in your own heart, is anyone going to love me? Am I worthy to be loved? Will I ever be married? Will I ever have that certain special someone in my life that thinks I'm just everything to them? We have young men in here that want to serve the Lord, but they're thinking, Will I ever really be able to serve God? Will I be able to do the things I need to do to serve God? I feel so inadequate to serve Him on a big stage or in the spotlight. I just don't know. I just don't feel like that can ever happen in my life. And you need to get a handle on something. You are of great value. You are of such value that Jesus said, I've come to seek and to save. And when He found you, He rejoiced that He found you. And now you are His. And He will do wonderful things with you. And we focus so much on our little world and our little problems and the things that we feel like we are not adequate to do. And we see ourselves as flawed, cracked, torn, warped. And the Word of God tells us so clearly how much He loves us, how much He cares for us, how much He desires to put us back where we should have been and to do those things with us where we bring Him pleasure and we relate to Him and He relates to us. A flawed object can be restored. A damaged canvas can be repaired, a wooden panel replaced, a crack filled. And the finished product can have value restored and give renewed pleasure. Now, it can be done, but restoration work is only undertaken when the object is of highly valued worth. Restoration work is expensive work. Peter used the word redeemed. Redemption is the work of restoration. Redeemed means to pay the price of ransom, to pay whatever it takes to free this individual. Slaves understood the term. A slave could be redeemed. Sometimes slaves were actually paid for certain work that they did. And if they were paid, they might be able to save enough money to redeem themselves, but that was very rare. In most cases, it took someone else, a wealthy benefactor, that just wanted to redeem this slave, and they would pay the price for that slave's freedom. God reminds us that the cost of redemption was very, very high. For ye were not redeemed with corruptible things like silver or gold, but with the precious blood of Christ. We read over that, and because we're human, we think things like, well, yeah, we're not redeemed by silver or gold. I mean, my goodness, I don't have any silver or gold. And most of us don't. But do you understand? God's the one doing the talking through Paul. How much gold and silver does God have? We look at all the gold and all the silver that's ever been mined out of the ground on this planet. We say, well, that's a lot. But you forget, God made it all. God made the universe. Everything out there is His. How many planets are there out there? How many bodies floating around out there in space that are filled with gold and silver? We don't know anything about it, but God made all that. And all that mineral wealth and the entire universe is His. And He says, all of that wasn't enough to buy you. All of that wasn't enough to redeem you. The price was higher than that. It was His blood. None of us really ever fully understand the mystery of the cross. We don't. We look at it. We thank God for it. We praise Him for it. Our eyes tear up when we hear songs about the cross. And we are so thankful for what He's done for us. But we could never fully explain what happened on that cross, because we miss something. We just can't quite get a handle on one idea. Why did God love me? This much we know. God, acting in the person of Jesus, assigned great worth and value to all of us. He did something for us we could not do for ourselves, the result of which is our flaws are covered and we're accepted to Him. Covered not by anything that we have, covered not by anything that we could do or have done, but covered only by His precious, precious blood. By His blood we're ransomed. By His blood we're healed. By His blood we're restored. By His blood we're forgiven. Peter's talking to us tonight about value. The value that God placed on you and the price for our redemption. Man created for fellowship and fallen from fellowship can now be restored to fellowship, and that's what the Lord's table tells us. That's why we take this bread. That's why we take this cup. We just remember. We may not understand, our finite minds may not be able to totally grasp why God loved us and why His Son would shed His precious blood for us. But we come tonight to remember that He did and what our value was to Him and what the value of His blood ought to be to us. Thankfully, we remember our redemptive cost, how dearly He loved us, and the worth He assigned to us. We were not redeemed with corruptible things like silver and gold, but by the precious blood of Christ.
1: 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This is Rejoice Pulpit.
2: John chapter number 6, the Gospel of John chapter number 6. I bring your attention to a passage of Scripture this evening that has two questions. Two questions that will do us well in preparation for the Lord's Supper tonight in examining our lives and our walk with our Savior, the Lord Jesus Christ. John chapter 6 is the longest chapter in the Gospel of John. I believe there's 71 verses in this chapter. It begins with the feeding of the 5,000, with a little boy who gives his lunch. But the whole purpose of that miracle was to show, as all of the miracles were, and especially those in the Gospel of John, to point to the deity of Jesus Christ, of who Jesus is. We find in John chapter 6 that Jesus is the bread of life. Now in this passage of Scripture, and we will not take time tonight to read all of the verses, but in this passage of Scripture, he basically says, in order to have fellowship and communion, you must take part of the Lord Jesus Christ. You must appropriate Christ and have faith in Him. Now the way that he says that is that you must eat of my flesh and drink of my blood. Obviously, he is referring it in a figurative way, though there may be some that are struggling with what he said. Surely that would go against the Old Testament scriptures and teach cannibalism. So we know that he was speaking of it in a spiritual sense. But this was a hard saying for some to receive, that Christ was going to be the atonement for their sin. And in John chapter 6, in verse number 60, we see that now the statement has gone out, and there are many that are struggling with what Jesus has claimed. They have followed Jesus because they thought that maybe he would give them some food every day. You know, like Moses gave manna to the people of Israel. Or actually, I stand to be corrected, as Jesus corrected the Jews that day, as he reminded them, it was not Moses who gave you that manna. It was God who sent you that manna. And so they have followed him for the miracles. Maybe in a way you could say for the meal ticket that Jesus might represent to them. But now he says, you're going to have to believe in me. You're going to have to recognize that I am the Messiah and that I have come to die. John chapter 6, verse 60, it says, many therefore of his disciples, when they heard this, said, this is a hard saying. Who can hear it? When Jesus knew in himself that his disciples murmured at it, he said unto them, doth this offend you? What, and if ye shall see the Son of Man ascend up where he was before? It is the Spirit that quickeneth, the flesh profiteth nothing. The words that I speak unto you, they are spirit and they are life. But there are some of you that believe not. For Jesus knew from the beginning who they were that believed not and who should betray him. And he said, therefore said I unto you that no man can come unto me except it were given unto him of my Father. From that time many of his disciples went back and walked no more with him. Then said Jesus unto the 12, here's the first of our two questions. Will ye also go away? Then Simon Peter answered him with our second question tonight. Lord, to whom shall we go? Thou hast the words of eternal life. And we believe and are sure that thou art that Christ, the Son of the living God. Father, tonight, I believe that there are times in our life that you bring us to a point that we have to ask ourselves, or maybe by the Spirit, well, are we going to turn away from Christ at this point of our life? And Father, I'm thankful that in my life, and I think I pray and speak for those that are here tonight, that every time we've come to those places, we've been able to say with Peter, whom shall we go? Father, there is no other one to go to. There's no other one that will satisfy. And Father, I pray tonight, as we remember what Jesus Christ did for us, may we also remember that there is no other one to go to, for you give us the words of life. Lord, stir our hearts this evening. May we come back to that place if we have maybe drifted away. May we come back to that communion with you as we remember what Christ has done, as we examine our lives. Lord, I pray that these questions will be a help to us. In Jesus' name we pray. Amen. Well, I'm going to share something with you tonight. I never thought I would tell anybody, not even my wife or this congregation. There is a back hallway at West Florida Hospital that has absolutely nothing on it at all. But for the last several years, almost every time I walk down that hallway, I stumble. I don't know what's on the wax on the floor of that hallway. I don't know what's on the tile, but I park in the back behind West Florida Hospital. I come back through the cafeteria, and I come on this back hallway to the elevators. And almost without exception, 20 times I'll go to West Florida Hospital, I will stumble 17 times on this hallway. I don't do it any other place on this planet. There's no other place that I consistently stumble. I stumble here and there, but there's no other place I consistently stumble. I do not know if it's the wax that they put on the floor. I do not know if it's subconscious in my brain, but somewhere in the stretch of back hallway, if they have monitor cameras, I know the guy says, hey, here he comes, here he comes. Here he comes. You got to see this, man. This guy's going to stumble. Man, there's nothing there, but he's going to stumble, you know. I know the angels have a good time with it, but I don't know what it is. And most of the time, I'm not thinking about it until I stumble. And then I go, I can't believe it. It's not always at the same place. It's a stretch of maybe about 10 yards or so, 30 feet or so, but I stumble on it all the time. I'd just be walking along and I go, oh, I can't. Well, here I am, West Florida Hospital again, back hallway. And it's just something, I know some of you are thinking like, you're weird, Pastor. Well, I know. I know I'm weird. And every time I stumble on that hallway, I say, I can't believe I did it again. But I stumble all the time. You know, it's a strange thing to stumble on the back hallway at West Florida Hospital. But you know, it's amazing to me how many Christians who have been Christians for years continue to stumble over their Savior. You know, that's what the word offend means there. Doth, look at what he says to his disciples. Verse 61, doth this offend you? Did I cause you to stumble over me? The word there has the idea of scandalize, to be stumbled over. It's very interesting to study through the scriptures of being offended by Jesus Christ. The scriptures, where its place is very interesting. John the Baptist himself stumbled over Jesus Christ. Sometimes we want a different Jesus than the Jesus that we have. Sometimes we don't think Jesus does exactly what we should do, and we stumble over him. Sometimes the Lord gives us hard sayings that we stumble over. Sometimes it's hard times. Sometimes it's hard facts. And sometimes when these things occur in our life, we stumble over them. Our own Savior, the Lord Jesus Christ, who we believe, we say, I don't understand this. It's a very interesting question that he asked in verse 67. Will ye also go away? By the way, what a great verse here. In a chapter that many people stumble over predestination and stumble over God choosing and the Father choosing, what a great verse on the free will of man. Will ye also go away? And I believe that there's times in our Christian life that something occurs that we kind of stumble over the Lord, that we kind of think like, Lord, why did this happen? Lord, I don't understand what you're doing here. This is a hard saying what you're asking. These are hard facts. These are hard times. And we stumble. And I think the Lord asks, will you go away? It's kind of interesting. It's almost like, okay, if you didn't like what I did, if you can't understand what I'm doing, are you going to leave me? And I think it's a good question for us to ask. Because when we evaluate what the Lord, the Spirit of God, may be asking, don't we always come up with the same question that Peter does? At least I know in the 35 years I've known the Lord Jesus Christ as my Savior, that I have stumbled over the Lord and sometimes kind of said, Lord, I don't understand this. This is a hard saying that you've given me. These are hard facts that are in my life right now. These are hard times. And the Lord says, well, you're going to go away? And I've had to say the same thing Peter has had to say every time. Lord, to whom shall we go? There's no other one, and there's no other place. What could get you to leave me? I guess that's basically the question that Jesus is asking. Some of the disciples have already walked away, but now these are the 12. Interesting enough, Judas is a part of this group. But basically, what is Jesus asking when he says, will ye also go away? He's asking this question, what could get you to leave me? You know, that is a very examining question. What could get you to walk away from your faith, from your walk and relationship with Jesus Christ? Well, sometimes maybe it's hard sayings like this, things that don't make sense in your life, things that you cannot understand. But I will tell you this, my friend, you have a very shallow faith if you have to understand everything that you believe. That's a very shallow faith. If you have to say, you know, God, I don't understand this, and because I don't understand what you're doing, I'm not going to believe in you anymore. That's not much of a faith. That's basically the situation that was here. They couldn't completely grasp and understand the statement, but Peter says, who are we going to go to? You have the words of life. You know, we may not understand completely all your parables, Lord. We may not completely understand everything you're trying to teach us and what you're trying to do in our lives. We may not understand all of the illustrations you give us. But where are we going to go? You have the words of life. And Christian, as you study the Word of God, and as you walk through life, there will be doctrines you just can't put together. You can't understand. There will be times when you just want so bad to put God in a box and you want to say, God, I can't figure you out. Why would you do this when you've done this and how you've done it? It doesn't make any sense. So where are you going to go? What are you going to do? Is that going to cause you to leave me? Campus church members, tonight I share with you my heart. When you come to a point that you don't understand in your life, when you come to a hard saying in your life, when something doesn't make sense, well, maybe the Lord's asking you the question, is this going to cause you to leave me? And I think it is good that we maybe have stumbled over our Lord and we've been offended by what he's done. And it stops and it makes us examine and say, Lord, no. My faith is stronger in you than my understanding of what you are doing. And I'm going to continue to believe. And that's a good thing. You have a very weak faith if you're going to leave your Lord because you don't understand some of the things of the Word or some of the things that happen in your life. Now, the next thing is very interesting. Not only hard scenes, but hard times. Unfortunately, I do know some believers that have left and gone the way of the world because of hard times. Unfortunately, I've seen it sometimes when great Christians who have had a great influence on another believer's life have fallen. There are churches across America that have never regained the glory days because their under-shepherd fell. And the church found that he had clay feet. And because of those clay feet, many scattered and never came back. Their faith wasn't very strong because maybe the person that led you to the Lord, maybe some great influence in your life has turned out to be a failure for the cause of Jesus Christ. I remember one time in college that there was an individual that got saved at the college, and it caused a ripple of doubt in everybody's life. If that person wasn't saved, maybe I'm not saved. You know, sometimes hard times come when people that we know, respect, and have considered a hero fall. Hard times. Hard times can be health times. And maybe bad health has followed you and come upon you. Well, are you going to leave them? Are you going to leave the Lord because you have cancer? You're going to leave the Lord because of something that's occurred? Maybe it's finances. You know, there's a lot of believers that have left the Lord because they came into hard financial times. They even curse God, basically, that God didn't take care of them. So they said, I can't trust God for anything else. They came to hard times. And when the question came, will ye also go away because of the hard financial times? They did. They left. In some cases, it's when somebody dies. A relative, a parent, a spouse, a brother or sister, a dear friend has died. And you know what? They just can't come back. They just can't come back. And will you go away because this loved one has passed away? And unfortunately, the answer has come back sometimes. Yes. I can't make it without them. God, you should have never taken them out of my life. But your faith is not very strong if that be the case. Sometimes we go through hard times in our life. We go through hard scenes. And sometimes we have hard facts. You need to get rid of your music. You need to get a new wardrobe. Hey, you need to have an attitude change. And those hard facts of the worldliness and carnality of our life have caused us to stumble. Will you go away? Well, if I've got to change my music, yeah. If I've got to change my wardrobe or my friends, they say I can't have these friends. They say these friends are bad for me and a bad influence. And you stumble over the Lord because your faith isn't strong enough in Jesus Christ. I encourage you to examine your life tonight and ask the question that Jesus asked his disciples. What could get you to leave me? Would it be a relationship, a friend? Would it be an article of clothing? You know, over the years of being here, I have known young people who have thrown away God's will for their life over one rule that they said that they will not obey any longer. And out of one rule, what could cause you to leave me? One rule. that they can't win over. Hard facts, hard times, hard sayings. What could get you to leave me? Well, I'll tell you, Peter has a great answer. Verse 68, then Simon Peter answered him, Lord, to whom shall we go? Who are we going to go to? Are you going to go to the entertainment world? What a motley crew of unbridled lust. Are you going to go to the sports world? What a group of inflated egos only matched by the political world. Are you going to go to the religious or philosophical world? What a bunch of insecure, misguided, self-appointed gurus wanting nothing else but unity because they have no peace in their own hearts. To whom shall we go? The scientific world? A batch of fatalistic doom and gloom gurus that actually have more faith and more fantastic ideas than even we as Christians. To whom shall you go? To that friend who now is in another relationship? To that individual? To that talent? To that ability? To that luxury? To that finance? To that position? To whom or to what shall you go? We must come to a conclusion that Peter came to. Thou hast the words of eternal life. Christian friend, tonight as we remember the death, burial, and resurrection of Jesus Christ, tonight as we remember what the Lord Jesus Christ has done for us, and we partake tonight of the Lord's Supper, I hope those questions come to your mind tonight. What or who could you leave the Lord Jesus Christ for? Is there anything that you could leave the Lord for? Hard times? Maybe some of you would even say, you know, I think in my heart I have. I'm still going through the mechanics, but I think I have gone away. My heart is not where it used to be. Well, come on back on the Lord's Supper's night. Maybe tonight you would say, you know, health things and family things and hard facts and the loss of a loved one has caused me to go away from him. Well, I encourage you tonight at this Lord's Supper to come on back. For whom shall you go? Where are you going to go? If you're upset with God, which is wrong, if you're angry with God, which I believe is sin, I still ask you a question, though. Where are you going to go? I'm getting out of this place. Where are you going to go? Where are you going to find the words of life? Where are you going to find what Christ can give? Yeah, we stumble over them. I go down the hallway at West Florida Hospital, and to the life of me, I don't know what I stumble over, but I stumble over something. My question to you tonight is, are you stumbling over Jesus? I couldn't think of a better song tonight than what was sung, Embrace the Cross. To many, the cross is a stumbling stone. But to us, it's a stepping stone to our relationship with Jesus Christ. And tonight, as you partake tonight of the Lord's Supper, embrace the cross. And if you're going through hard times and hard facts and hard sayings you don't understand, embrace the cross. And believe with all of your heart that in Jesus is the words of life. And that in Jesus there is peace. And friend, I don't know where you are tonight and I don't know what's happened. But I encourage you to believe and to have a faith that is stronger than the times, than the sayings, and than the facts. Embrace the cross.
1: And now, a message from the Campus Church Archives.
3: Well, for the last several years, I have been always focusing on like one key word or one phrase for the year. So I've been kind of busily looking, thinking, trying to find out what am I going to focus on. Now, there are some words that I've chosen over the years. I chose one year, alignment. Alignment. And that came because of my tires being out of alignment around the end of the year. And so I said, alignment, that's a good one for me. So I had that. Intentional. I wanted to be more intentional in the coming year. And most recently, I'm on this trend of phrases. So not so much of doing just a key word, but doing phrases. I've done humble, hungry, smart. And I've done that. I've done draw closer to God. And now I'm coming up to 2026, and I've been looking like, what am I going to do? What is going to be that phrase? And I've actually found the phrase. I put it up on a sign in my office, and we've got a photo of that here tonight for you. It's close the loop. Close the loop. Now, I know it's not profound, okay? Some of you are like, man, this is the best? Yeah, well, it's just my simple mind, okay? I need something to think about, and it's easy. It's not profound on the surface, but it is a practical reminder to finish what I start. To finish what I start. So to tie up those loose ends, eliminate that mental clutter that can come up when, you know, you leave things undone and from postponing things. So again, for me, there's going to be a spiritual challenge to it. There's going to be some practical productivity challenges to it that will come. But again, it's just this phrase that I have chosen to focus in on. Now, there's going to be a phrase that we're going to look at here in just a moment. Matter of fact, when I was in the back room and we were getting ready to pray, I saw that phrase sitting there, and I had forgotten that it was there. Every time I go in, whether, you know, I'm getting ready to do announcements, to speak, or, you know, just to drop in, talk to pastor, whatever, there sits on that little shelf there a phrase. And that phrase is, we would see Jesus. And it's meant for all of us that come through that room, and when we get there, and we step in and we see that phrase, and it says we would see Jesus, a reminder of the great responsibility that we have as we step behind this sacred desk. There's a church in Los Angeles many years ago that they would have that phrase, and it was visible just for those that would step into the pulpit, that they would see it. This is the same church that Dr. J. Vernon McGee preached at. And every time he got up there, every time a guest speaker got up there, they would see that phrase, sir, we would see Jesus, from John 12, verse 21. And, you know, again, I have to confess, I am no J. Vernon McGee, so don't get excited or anything like that. Far from it. But my hope for our study tonight, as we begin to unfold God's word and see what he has for us, my hope is that you would see Jesus. So take your Bibles and open them up to the Gospel of John, John chapter 12. John chapter 12, if you join me there. And we're going to look at verses 20 through 26. John chapter 12 and verses 20 through 26. I'm going to go ahead and read these verses, and then we're going to jump into some building up a little bit so we can kind of understand where we're at in the context of this book. And then we'll jump in with three simple points, and then we'll be done tonight. So verse 20 says, and there were certain Greeks among them that came up to worship at the feast, that feast being the Passover. This is the triumphant week. This is right before Jesus Christ is going to the cross. Verse 21, the same came therefore to Philip, which was of Bethsaida of Galilee, and desired him, saying, sir, we would see Jesus. Philip cometh and telleth Andrew, and again Andrew and Philip tell Jesus. And Jesus answered them, saying, the hour has come that the Son of Man should be glorified. Verily, verily, I say unto you, except a corn of wheat fall into the ground and die, it abideth alone, but if it die, it bringeth forth much fruit. He that loveth his life shall lose it, and he that hateth his life in this world shall keep it unto life eternal. If any man serve me, let him follow me, and where I am, there shall ye also my servant be. If any man serve me, him will my Father honor. My message title tonight is rather simple. Sir, we would see Jesus. Now, many people throughout Jesus' life sought him. At Jesus' birth, the shepherds came. Remember, the angels came and shared the good tidings of great joy. And they went searching. They found Jesus, and they saw him. During Jesus' childhood years, the wise men, these Gentiles from the east, they sought out Jesus and saw him. Israel received the first birth announcements, if you will, and then these wise men, they followed up years after through God's special direction and were able to see Jesus. And it's interesting with that. There was a statement that the angel made to the shepherds in Luke chapter 2. It says, "And the angel said unto them, Fear not, for behold, I bring you good tidings of great joy, which shall be to all people." You see, God's plan of redemption, his salvation, that gift was available to all people. His intent was not just for the Jewish people, but also for the Gentiles. And now we see through Jesus' ministry, there was others that sought him out. Zacchaeus, one of those famous ones, sought him out, got into that sycamore tree because he's trying to see Jesus. And now we find ourselves here in John chapter 12, and we're in that last week before his death on the cross. And during this week, we see these Greeks coming to search out and find Jesus. Now they come to Philip, and we don't know why. We don't have any idea. There's a lot of speculation. Philip is a Greek name. Maybe there was some relationship there, just some connection with Philip because of it. Maybe Philip was the one that was most inviting of all the disciples. I don't know, but Philip here has this opportunity, and somebody comes up and says, "Sir, we would see Jesus." Amen. And I thought, man, what an ask. What an ask. Whatever their connection was, they come up, and in all this busyness of the week and Jesus' time constraints, they make this bold request. They ask Philip, saying, "Sir, we would see Jesus." Now, it's interesting here. You have to ask yourself, well, why would they do that? Well, I don't think it was because they were power seekers. Like they were trying to align themselves with some power that Jesus had. I don't think it was because of curiosity either. I don't think they heard about all his miracles, his works, his teachings, and they're thinking to themselves, yeah, we got to go see this. I think they were looking for truth. The Greeks themselves, in their culture, they were inquirers. They were searchers of truth. They would go from philosophy to philosophy, teacher to teacher, religion to religion to search for truth. And I suspect that these Greeks here were ones that had believed on that Messiah and that they were coming to see him. Now, it would seem that Philip might have been a little bit unclear, like, what do I do with these guys coming? Like, they've had all the Jewish people coming up to be healed and everything, and then all of a sudden it's like this, you know, moment where Philip's like, oh, hey, you guys are Greeks. Okay, what am I to do with this? You know, it's like, we haven't had this happen before. This is going to be a huge turning point in Jesus' week. And we find here that Andrew's the one that hears from Philip, and together they bring the request to Jesus. Now, backing up just a little bit, we're going to pause in just that moment. So you have Andrew, Philip coming, those Greeks behind them. They're coming up to Jesus and saying, hey, these guys want to see you, Jesus. We're going to pause for just a moment there. We're going to come back and think a little bit through what has transpired so far. What has transpired so far is that Jesus here, his disciples have begun to dwindle. John 6:66 tells us, from that time, many of his disciples went back and walked no more with him. What an interesting moment. I mean, you and I, if we were sitting there and we're thinking, man, if Jesus was here today, if he was standing here and he was giving the word, how many would be here? How many would follow him? And at this point in Jesus' ministry, we find that many of his disciples went back and walked no more with him. We're finding this dwindling. The Jewish people, they in turn, they rejected Jesus. Again, this is all this buildup that would lead to the cross. And Jesus had extended this final offer to the Jewish people. We'll talk a little bit more about that in just a second. But they returned this final rejection. In John chapter 12 and verses 42-43, we read this. It says, "Nevertheless, among the chief rulers also, many believed on him. But because of the Pharisees, they did not confess him, lest they should be put out of the synagogue. For they loved the praise of men more than the praise of God. So you have people that believed, but they weren't committed. They weren't following after because they were afraid of what everybody else would say. It's really one thing to believe in Jesus. It is another to follow him. Now, John chapter 11 details some of those plans that the religious leaders had towards Jesus, how they wanted to kill him. And if you look there at John chapter 11, you look at the last verse, it's very ominous, and it says, now both the chief priests and the Pharisees had given a commandment that if any man knew where he were, he should show it, that they might take him. In this moment, you have, back in chapter 6, disciples leaving. You have people believing but not following. You have this moment when these religious leaders, the Pharisees, they're going and they had gathered this council together and they're sitting there ready to go and say, we want to take him and we're going to kill him, put him to death. You kind of get a feeling from all these things that something big was coming, and we know the end of the story. Of course there is. And it's something that changed the course of human history. And look at this. Even at that time, the religious leaders of Jesus' day understood that something big was happening. Look with me, John chapter 12, and we're going to see, start in verse 17. It says, the people, therefore, that was with him when he called Lazarus out of his grave. So remember, these are all the people that witnessed that event and raised him from the dead, bear record. For this cause, the people also met him, for they had heard that he had done this miracle. The Pharisees therefore said among themselves, perceive ye how ye prevail nothing? Behold, the world is gone after him. Behold, the world has gone after him. It's no longer just the Jewish people. It's no longer those folks that were within Israel. And John writes next that there was these Greeks that were searching for Jesus. Sir, we would see Jesus. And why is this so significant? Well, again, because God's plan was always to offer salvation to the entire world. As the wise men who were Gentiles sought Jesus as a child, we find these Gentiles, these Greeks attending Passover, seeking out Jesus at the end of his ministry life. And the searching wise men and the seeking Greeks serve as bookends that frame Jesus' life and point to the truth that Jesus' sacrifice would be for all people, both Jew and Gentile. And these searching Greeks mark the turning point of Jesus' ministry. Because he's going to make a statement here that that crowd would have initially gotten really, really excited about, but then Jesus is going to turn it in a direction that they didn't expect. Remember, Paul wrote, for I'm not ashamed of the gospel of Christ, for it is the power of God unto salvation to everyone that believeth, to the Jew first, and also to the Greek. The gospel is for everyone. Now, let me give you a quick aside with that. How are we doing with our gospel outreach? Making connections here within our community. There's opportunities here at Campus Church where you can get involved, and we have our Sunday afternoon outreach. We have Connect. There are other opportunities that come out throughout the year, different evangelistic events you can invite people to. We have those things that come up, but what are you doing individually, personally? When you go out, do you, you know, leave tracks at the table when you leave your tip? Do you go and to talk to your neighbors and engage them and try to lead to a spiritual conversation? We have a great calling, and we truly have that good tidings of great joy, which is for all people. Shame on us if we don't share those good tidings. Shame on us if we don't get out there and tell others about Jesus Christ. Now, we've come to this part where everything's going to kind of change a little bit here in John chapter 12. Look with me at Jesus' response, verse 23. And Jesus answered them, saying, the hour is come that the Son of Man should be glorified. Okay. Have you ever been disappointed by what somebody has said? Like, they're getting ready to tell you something, and you think, like, this is going to be it. Like, somebody comes up, hey, would you like a new, and you're like, car. Just please say car, you know? And then they go, you know, a new toothbrush. And you're like, I don't want a new toothbrush. You know, it's like, you're disappointed. What is happening here is something far greater than a car and a toothbrush. What is happening here is that Jesus is saying, the hour's come that the Son of Man should be glorified. Now, again, you have to understand the Jewish people of Jesus' day would have gasped at this statement. They would have been absolutely like, what? I mean, like, mind blown. They're like, the hour's coming, he's going to be glorified? This is what we've been waiting for. Remember, they have been waiting for their conquering king. They've been waiting for the one that would free them from that Roman oppression. And he says, the Son of Man, the hour has come that the Son of Man is to be glorified. They're thinking, this is it. The excitement that would have been building, everything. They were getting ready, you know, to say, yes, this is the moment that we've been waiting for. And they find that prophecy. They find that from Daniel chapter 7. I wanted you to see this. It says, I saw in the night visions, Daniel's writing, behold, one like the Son of Man came with the clouds of heaven and came to the Ancient of Days, and they brought him near before him. And there was given him dominion and glory and a kingdom that all people, nations, and languages should serve him. His dominion is an everlasting dominion which shall not pass away, and his kingdom that which shall not be destroyed. This is what they thought was about to happen. They thought for sure the next words were going to be march. Let's go. We're going and we're taking down Caesar and the whole Roman Empire. This is what the people thought. But Jesus doesn't do that. Look with me at verse 24. He says, verily, verily, I say unto you, except a corn of wheat fall into the ground and die, it abideth alone. But if it die, he bringeth forth much fruit. What follows is not what he or what they expected. Now, I wanted to do another, you know, just briefly just consider that title that Jesus uses, the Son of Man. Whenever you see it, this is just something extra for you. It encompasses three things, three ideas: his humanity, his humility, and his deity. And in John chapter 1, verse 14, we see all three of these aspects wrapped up with one verse. And the Word was made flesh, that's the humanity, and dwelt among us, there's the humility, and we beheld his glory, the glory is the only begotten of the Father, full of grace and truth. There's the deity. So everything about, when you see that title, Son of Man, just keep that in mind, that we're talking about his humanity, his humility, his deity. It's all wrapped up. There it is in John chapter 1, verse 14. Now, again, understand, these people would have been so disappointed what followed. Because when they heard this idea of death, they're thinking, whoa, whoa, whoa, you're the conquering king. You're like the one that doesn't lose. What are you talking about? And so it is this paradox, if you will. And this is why when you see Scripture and you see in verse 24, he says, verily, verily, I say unto you. He's saying truly, truly. He's doing this double emphasis because he wants them to understand what I'm telling you is true. You need to understand this. You know, there are some paradoxes to the Christian life. I think of 2 Corinthians chapter 12 and verse 9. And he said unto me, my grace is sufficient for thee. My strength is made perfect in weakness. You know, wouldn't you like, God, why do you have to use me when I'm weak? Why can't you use my strengths? Why can't you use me for those things? You know, when I'm like on top of my A game, and why don't you do that? And we often joke, you know, if you've ever done any teaching or preaching, sometimes it's amazing how God will use some of, and I use this, and I hope you understand, some of the worst messages that you deliver. And they have the farthest reach. And some of the best messages I get done, I'm thinking, man, that was a great message. And it's like, you know, it just barely makes it past the pulpit. God will often use those weak things. Often in our weak moments. Why? Because look what Paul says, most gladly therefore will I rather glory in my infirmities that the power of Christ may rest upon me. The hardships we face, those strengths that we think we have, God loves using us sometimes in those weaknesses, those weak areas. Peter writes, humble yourselves, Therefore, under the mighty hand of God, that he may exalt you in due time. In order to go up, you have to go down. There's one of those paradoxes. You're thinking, why has it got to be that way?

I know. And that's my desire tonight. Can others see Jesus in you and how you live? I mean, isn't it ironic? They come to Philip, and I don't know why, but there was something compelling about Philip that brought them there. And they knew that Philip could get them to Jesus. Now, Philip took a detour and got to Andrew, and then they both went over to Jesus, but they knew that that was a good starting point. Are you a good starting point? Well, we get caught up in this digital age where our heads are always down. Our phones are out, we're down, and we're ignoring the world around us. And the world is ignoring us. But we need to be looking up. We need to be paying attention to those around us. Okay, so let's get into these principles. Three principles, then we're going to be done. So here's the first one. Only through death comes fruit. Only through death comes fruit. Now, they're going to feel a little bit like a paradox here, like, well, what's going on? But again, stay with me. Look with me. John 12, verse 24. Again, verily, verily, I say unto you, except a corn of wheat fall into the ground and die, it abideth alone. But if it die, it bringeth forth much fruit. Now, Jesus is using this sowing, this farming illustration. Basically, you take the seed, you plant in the ground, and guess what? It's going to grow, and you're going to end up getting fruit from it. Now, if you don't do that, you know, nothing is produced by it. Think with me for a moment. If Jesus didn't die, there would be no kingdom of heaven. If Jesus didn't die, there would be, and rise again, there would be no eternal life. If Jesus didn't die and rise again, there'd be no forgiveness of sin. If Jesus didn't die, there'd be no spiritual harvest. Think with me. If Jesus didn't do the work at the cross that he did, his death, burial, resurrection, all of that encompassed, if that did not happen, then what fruit would have come? The answer is none. And this is what Jesus is saying. And the Apostle Paul writes, but now is Christ risen from the dead and become the first fruits, you catch that? The first fruits of them that slept. For since by man came death, by man came also the resurrection of the dead. For as in Adam all die, so in Christ shall all be made alive. This is incredible to me. Only through death comes fruit. Only through death comes fruit. Our redemption required Christ's humiliation, his death on the cross. But through his death, there would come much fruit. And this much fruit are all those in Christ. It's all of us that have trusted Christ as our Savior and who has received that gift of God, even eternal life. And someday we're going to be all part of that nation, all nations, all tribes, all tongues, all that. We're going to be able to be in heaven with all those who have gone before us, and we're going to be able to enjoy all that God has prepared for us. Now, catch this. Jesus was obedient to the Father's will, even unto death. Only through death comes fruit. Jesus said, Father, if thou be willing, remove this cup from me. Nevertheless, not my will, but thine be done. I wonder that last phrase. Are you willing to do God's will? So much so that you would set aside yours, and maybe if you'd allow me, that you would die to that, what you would want. And you would say, God, I will do what you want. If we do that, then we're going to see much fruit. Jesus died to self by being obedient to the Father's will. We find that again in the fashion of his death. And being found in fashion as man, he humbled himself and became obedient unto death, even the death of the cross. So again, he died to self by being obedient to the Father's will. And as Jesus submitted his will, so should we submit our will. So should we obey God. And Paul acknowledged this in Galatians chapter 2 and verse 20. He said, I am crucified with Christ. Nevertheless, I live. Yet not I, but Christ liveth in me. And the life which I now live in the flesh, I live by the faith of the Son of God, who loved me and gave himself for me. Now think, what can we give to the one who gave his life for us that we might live? Well, we could die to self. We could die to our aims and our ambitions. And by dying to self, we can bear much fruit. Many of you remember George.

0: George Mueller. He was a man of great prayer. He had a wide influence for God. And somebody had asked him the question, and you love asking this question, you know, what has been the secret of your life? You're like, tell me, George Mueller, man that prayed, you would see God answer prayers in a miraculous way. Tell us, what is the secret of your life? Mueller, it said, hung his head, and this is what he said. There was a day when I died. And then he went on and said, died to George Mueller. His opinions, preferences, tastes, and will. Died to the world, its approval or censure. Died to the approval or blame, even of brethren or friends. Do you understand? Only through that kind of dying comes much fruit. And this is so important for us. Can you die to your personal desires, your aims and ambitions? Can you say to God the Father, not my will, but thine be done? That's how people will see Jesus in us. Now, let's look at the second principle for our consideration tonight, and that's this. Only through losing comes living. Only through losing comes living. Now, I hate to lose. I absolutely hate to lose. You know, my boys growing up, I will try my best to beat them at every game. I will not let them win. If they ever win, they have earned it. But I would always do my best to make sure that I soundly defeated them, okay? I don't know if that's great parenting strategy or not, but that was just mine because I hate to lose. There was another man, his name was George. He was 23 years old, and for him, his future hung in the balance. He was actually in a really interesting place because he was about to, if you will, win big. George had the opportunity to take advantage of some pretty major contracts with some radio stations, some other networks there. And what he was promised was, I mean, some big money, his name to be in lights, if you will, and really a chance to sing many of the popular songs of his day. I mean, he was on that cusp. And so he's sitting there, he's thinking about this, he's got a great voice, and, you know, he's thinking, man, everything I ever dreamed about is about to open up before me. I'm about to have everything. And yet there was somewhat of a hesitation within his heart. So he's home one afternoon, he came home, and his mom, and I love how moms work in such a unique ways, she had placed this single sheet of paper on the family piano. She had just laid it there. And it was in a way so that she knew that George would see that piece of paper. Well, he comes down, he sits down on that piano bench, and he reads the lines of this poem. And this is how it starts out. I'd rather have Jesus than silver or gold. I'd rather be his than have riches untold. He began reading through the rest of that, and something for George Beverly Shea changed in that moment. It solidified for him, Lord, I choose Jesus. I'm going to lose all of this because I know that life is through you, and that is what I'm choosing. And of course, that was the song that would make him famous. That is the song that he would sit there and he would sing at the Billy Graham Crusades, and the one that people often remember him for. You know, the system of this world is built for one thing, to draw mankind away from truth, to draw mankind away from Jesus. And it truly tempts us to love it and all that has to offer, and yet it is ultimately vanity. All the money, all the possessions that we could have, all the fame, all of that, nothing of that is lasting. It is temporal, it fades, it's corruptible, and it's ultimately worthless. And Jesus calls us to something far better, the heavenly, the eternal rewards that never fade away. In John chapter 12, look at verse 25, he says, he that loveth his life shall lose it. And he that hateth his life in this world shall keep it unto life eternal. Now, this verse is not implying some death wish or anything of the sort. The use of the word hate here is really a form of a Jewish idiom that means to love less or to esteem less. And a simple way of illustrating this would be, when I married Michelle, I didn't begin hating my parents and my friends or my family. I didn't begin to hate people. But I now love her more than anyone else. My love for Michelle is supreme over every other relationship. And every other relationship is ordered accordingly under that. And in the same way, Jesus demands the highest place, the highest love. And he must be loved more than our own lives. So in the same way, hating our life in this world simply means loving Jesus so much that everything else, yes, even our own comfort and plans, take second place. Nevertheless, not my will, but thine be done. So let me ask you some questions here. Do you love Jesus more than social media? Do you love Jesus more than Netflix, video games? Do you love Jesus more than your hobbies, your family, your health, your wealth, your comforts? Now, I'm not trying to advocate some masochistic form of Christianity that delights in self-punishment or the needless rejection of God's good gifts that he has given us. What I am advocating for is that we order our loves according to our supreme love for Christ. You see, only through losing comes life. If you are living for the world, you are losing your life. If you are willing to lose your life for Christ, you are truly living. Let's look at the last principle here. The last principle. Only through serving comes greatness. Verse 26, if any man serve me, let him follow me, and where I am, there shall also my servant be. If any man serve me, him will my Father honor. That night, as Jesus and the disciples were finishing the Passover meal, Jesus took a towel and a basin, he poured some water into it, and he began to wash the disciples' feet. And after he finishes, he makes this declaration. He says, for I have given you an example that ye should do as I have done to you. Verily, verily, I say unto you, the servant's not greater than his Lord, neither he that sent greater than he that sent him. If you know these things, happy are ye if you do them. Jesus taught that he that is greatest among you shall be your servant. See, only through serving comes greatness. And this is not the greatness that you and I might be thinking. Man, I think it'd be great if everybody knew me. I think it'd be great if, you know, I had all this money. I think it'd be great if I had all this attention or whatever. That's not the greatness that God is going to shower us with. The greatness he is talking about is the honor and the joy that he gives to us. If any man serve me, let him follow me. Where I am, his presence, there shall also my servant be. The point Jesus makes is not that we should go necessarily about washing others' feet, but that we should go about serving one another in loving humility. And God views this as the true greatness, and our joy is tied with our service to God and towards others. So the principle would have been deeply challenging for the people here. Because again, they're much like us. They thought the greatness, the glory was in ruling and power and conquest. But Jesus said, glory, that greatness comes from serving him. There's more that we could say about this, but I do want to be able to finish up on time here tonight. I think ultimately for us, when it comes to what God has for us in this text, is that our mindset as Christians should be like Christ. He was obedient to the will of the Father, and so we too should be obedient to the will of Christ. Obedience keeps us in step with our master. He says in verse 26 that let him follow me. You know, we have a Brittany Spaniel, and we're teaching her to walk on a leash. And she's ornery. She just keeps tugging and pulling. And being a Brittany, she just wants to run. She just wants to just let loose and go. And she is like a fur missile. if you let her off that leash. I mean, she's gone and you're going to be running for days trying to catch her. But she constantly tries to pull ahead, you know, and she's pulling on. She's like coughing and stuff. We're like, dog, stop it, okay? Why is this so relevant to us? Because when we learn to walk with our Lord and Savior, there is so much freedom there. There is so much joy that comes because of that. Our greatness comes when we follow and serve Christ. Only through serving comes greatness. Now, we come back to those searching Greeks and their question, "Sir, we would see Jesus." And maybe tonight you need to close some loop on some sin in your life. Maybe there's some things going on that, you know, the Holy Spirit tonight through the services today that has been bringing up and convicting you. Maybe it's time you need to examine your life and ask the question, that difficult question, can others see Jesus in you? Are these principles evident in your life? You know, honestly, I think it'd be great if we could close the loop tonight on some sin. I think it'd be great if tonight we would surrender fully to Him, that we'd die to self, that we would say, hey, I'm willing to lose this life for His sake and to serve Him faithfully. You're here tonight, and I'm so thankful that you are. This is the last service at Campus Church for 2025. The next time we meet, it's going to be 2026. Another year has gone by. I wonder if in this new year, you and I took that phrase and maybe add it to our lives and say, we would see Jesus.
1: It's time for a message from the former pastor of Campus Church, Dr. Joel Mullenix, on Rejoice Pulpit.
2: Turn in your Bibles with me, please, to Psalm 136, the 136th Psalm. Oh, give thanks unto the Lord, for He is good, for His mercy endureth forever. Oh, give thanks unto the God of gods, for His mercy endureth forever. Oh, give thanks to the Lord of lords, for His mercy endureth forever. And the last verse of the psalm ends this way, Oh, give thanks unto the God of heaven, for His mercy endureth forever. At this Thanksgiving season, I would like to direct your attention to this wonderful psalm whose subject is a person. And I would like to pose four questions and answer those four questions tonight out of this wonderful portion of the Word of God. And the first of those questions is this, who is He? Verse 1 says, Oh, give thanks unto the Lord, for He is good. Who is this psalm is speaking about? From the psalm itself, I would point out to you in verse 1 that He is Jehovah. You have your King James Bible in front of you there. You will notice that the words say, Oh, give thanks unto the Lord. And the word Lord is spelled in all capital letters. That tells you in our King James Version that in the original language, in the Hebrew, it is the name of God, Yahweh or Jehovah. That name is a special name of God. It speaks of His self-existence. The name Yahweh or Jehovah is the greatest name that you could ever use in reference to the living God, because that speaks of the one who is dependent upon no one and no circumstances. He is over all. He has no beginning, He has no end. The scripture calls Him, I am, present tense, because He is the eternal God. And so who is this one this psalm is speaking of? He is, first of all, the Lord Jehovah. Secondly, He is the God of heaven. Look at verse 26. Oh, give thanks unto the God of heaven, for His mercy endureth forever. There are many gods in this world. All of the other gods are different from Jehovah. He is the only true God. There is a God of this world. His name is Satan. But he is not omnipotent. He is not omnipresent. He is not all-wise. He is not the God of heaven. There is only one who is the God of heaven. And one day in time past, when sin was found in Lucifer, known now as Satan or the devil, the God of heaven who is holy cast him out of heaven. And so the one we are speaking of here is the true God, Jehovah, the God of heaven. Verse 2 also tells us that he is the God of gods. You will find that expression in reference to God several places in the scripture. You will notice that the title God of gods, that second word gods, is not capitalized in your Bible. In several places in the scripture, that lowercase g, the word gods, is used in reference to very important people. There are some people in this world who in this world are very important people. I was observing one of them on television on a news program early this morning. He is a man of great wealth, a man of great influence in this country. He is a man who has been involved in the business world and a lot of other things. And he is thinking of running for the presidency of the United States because he is a very important person in this world. But the one that this psalm is pointing out to us is the God, capital G, of gods, little g. No matter how important a man or woman you ever run across in this world, no matter how important that person thinks he is, there is one who far transcends him, and that is the Lord Jehovah, the God of heaven, who is God of gods. This psalm also tells us in verse 3 that he is the Lord of lords. You'll notice the first word Lord is capitalized. That's a reference to our God, Jehovah. The second word lords is not capitalized. Again, that speaks of very important people in this world. When Jesus, Jehovah the Son, is pictured as returning to this earth to set up his kingdom in the book of Revelation, his name is known as King of Kings and Lord of Lords. And in that day, he will be triumphant in a very special and literal sort of way over the gods and lords of this world. He is greater than all. And then this chapter tells us that this one, this Jehovah, this Lord of heaven, God of heaven, is also the one who does great wonders. He is not just somebody out there. He is actively involved in the world, the realm in which you and I live. Look at verse 4, if you would please. To him who alone doeth great wonders, for his mercy endureth forever. So who is this that this psalm is speaking of? This psalm is speaking to us of the great God of eternity, the living God, the only true God, our God, we who worship the God of the Scriptures. Which brings me to my second question in this psalm. If he is the one who does great wonders, then question number 2, what are his wonders? This psalm enumerates them for us, at least gives us some of the categories of his wonders. First of all, there are his wonders in creation. This world did not just happen along. It didn't just come out of some big bang somewhere, sometime. As a matter of fact, when you stop and think soberly about that, that is sheer foolishness. There is no logic to it. It defies science. It is not true. There is a creator, one who is greater than this creation, who brought this creation into being. In verse 5, we read these words, "To him that by wisdom made the heavens." He is the creator of the heavens. You don't see much of the heavens from our cities and towns. There's too much competition of street lights and other artificial lights. Have you ever been on top of a mountain at night to see the stars? I don't know that I have. I've read about that. I have been in the potato fields of western Idaho in the darkness of night, and I have seen the stars in that dry atmosphere, I'm sure, as clearly as you would from the mountaintop. And those stars stretch out in all of their beauty. And yet what you see in the night sky is only the tiniest fraction of what is out there. What is out there, man has never fathomed. Those heavens, that creation of the heavens, stretches out further than we can reach with our best observatories, further than we can reach with orbiting telescopes. Those heavens, from our perspective as men, just seem to reach forever. They just go on and on. We have several programs in here on campus where we show the beauties and wonders of God's heavens. And one of those takes you out through the Milky Way and out into the stars beyond. And they just go on and on in beautiful layers of curtains. The scripture speaks of the God of creation stretching the heavens out. Someone did that. A person did that. He is the God who does great wonders, and he did great wonders in creation in the heavens. He also did so in the creation in the earth. Verse 6, "To him that stretched out the earth above the waters." You know, I don't know what that means. I know it's true. I can perhaps guess at a little of it. We know that he divided the dry land from the waters, and we know that we have that division with the seas and the dry land today. We also know that the dry land is stretched out over the waters of the great aquifers of fresh waters of the earth. Somehow, I have a sense that there is another exceeding greatness even beyond that truth, which we do not understand with our science yet. But I know that it is Jehovah, our God, who did great wonders in the creation of this earth. And this psalm also tells us that he did great wonders in the creation of the great lights. Look at verses 7 through 9. "To him that made great lights, for his mercy endureth forever. The sun to rule by day, for his mercy endureth forever. The moon and stars to rule by night, for his mercy endureth forever." Scientists and governments are investing lots of money to try to figure out where that moon came from. I can tell you, God put it there. That's not a simplistic answer. That is the great God of eternity who does great wonders far beyond what man can do. He made that great light that rules the night, and he put it there. And our sun, it gives us the light, and it's very bright. So bright that you can't look at the sun without eye protection, or it will burn your eyes. But that doesn't even begin to capture the brightness and greatness and heat and radiation, which is given out by that sun. And as our scientists have come to know more and more about it, it just absolutely baffles the human mind to think of the greatness of that great light which rules the day. That's one of the great wonders that our God did. He made that. And then this wonderful psalm tells us that not only did He do great wonders in the creation, but He has done and continues to do great wonders in the nations. Look at you, if you would please, at verse 10. To him that smote Egypt in their firstborn. The old great empire of Egypt was brought to its knees in one night. That's recorded for us in the book of Exodus. God did that in one blow. He does great wonders in nations. Look, if you would please, at verses 11 and 12. And brought out Israel from among them, for his mercy endureth forever, with a strong hand and with a stretched out arm, for his mercy endureth forever. Verse 21. And gave their land for an heritage, for his mercy endureth forever, even an heritage unto Israel his servant, for his mercy endureth forever. There was no hope for the people of Israel. They were slaves. They were in bondage. They had no weapons. They had no organizations. They were helpless and in bondage, a nation of slaves. And God not only smote a great empire by the name of Egypt, but He also took a pitiful, vanquished slave people and brought them out. My dear friend, that is a great wonder. That has never been duplicated by man. That is the hand of our God, the God of heaven, Jehovah Himself. In verses 18 through 20, we meet two other great kings who lived so long ago, we've about forgotten about them, but they are recorded on the pages of Scripture in Numbers chapter 21. If you would please look in this psalm at verse 18. And slew famous kings, for his mercy endureth forever. Sihon, king of the Amorites, for his mercy endureth forever. And Og, the king of Bashan, for his mercy endureth forever. Those were great men. They ruled nations that were important in their day. But when they met God, they were no match. It wasn't the children of Israel who defeated them. It was Jehovah, God, the living God. So He does great wonders in creation. He does great wonders among the nations. He does great wonders among all people. Look at verse 25, if you would, please. Who giveth food to all flesh, for his mercy endureth forever. Now, maybe you would say, what's so great about that? I just go down to Publix and pick it off the shelf. Well, it's not quite that easy. And peoples down through the ages, including today in some places, know that it's not that easy. We, a year ago, received an offering to help purchase rice from some people, for some people on the continent of Africa who were trying to pick leaves off trees, what few leaves still existed, to boil them to find something to eat. God has since sent them food. It is God who sends us our food. Tomorrow morning, when you begin to eat that good Thanksgiving breakfast, or if you come to my house, the bowl of cereal I will give you, stop and think about the fact, seriously, you wouldn't have that food if it weren't for God. You say, come on, explain that a little more. All right. Have you stopped to think about the food chain? That good beefsteak you had recently, that came off a cow, I suppose, if it was beef. But that cow had to have food, and it ate the grass or the corn or whatever it was. And that corn or grass had to come from somewhere. And in the case of grass, it needed the rain. It needed the nutrients of the earth. I'm not a scientist, but when you get down to the molecular level, there are all kinds of requirements all the way down that food chain. It is God, the Creator, who made all of that, set it in perfect balance, and set it in operation so you could have a good steak to eat. God does great wonders for all people. Our blessings come from Him. And then I see that He does great wonders for all people in His pity. Verse 23, who remembered us in our low estate, for His mercy endureth forever. Man's estate is a low estate. God never intended for it to be that way. When He created man, He created man in His own image to bear the wonderful glory of God. And then man chose to sin in Adam, there in the garden. And you cannot look back at Adam and throw stones at him. Yes, you inherited your sin nature from Adam. But my dear friend, you and I have every last one of us also chosen to sin. And so man's condition is a low estate. Man deserved the judgment of God who is holy. And this great God, Jehovah, the living God, looked down upon man, and He loved him, and He pitied him. And He did great things for all people, verse 24, by providing redemption, and hath redeemed us from our enemies, for His mercy endureth forever. Now, I know this is speaking in particular of Israel with their national enemies, but it pictures what God has done for every one of us. God, who looked down in mercy upon you and me, who were sinners, whose sin had to be paid for, so loved the world that He gave His only begotten Son, Jesus, that whosoever believeth in Him should not perish, but have everlasting life. Let me ask you, dear friend, do you know Jesus? Is there something in your heart tugging at you right now saying, I need that. I'm not sure I understand it all, but I need that. I am a person who is lacking. There's something in my heart stirring me up. Dear friend, that is God, the Holy Spirit, who is calling you to Himself out of His love. And if right where you sit right now, you would, in the quietness of your heart, just pray to Him and ask Him to be your Savior, to forgive your sins, He will do so. The only requirement is that you believe on Him. It doesn't take works. In fact, works spoil it, because that's when we try to substitute our own goodness in deserving salvation. And we can never earn it. But if you will just call out to Him in your heart and ask Him to save you, He will do so. And so God has done His wonders for all people. And then I come to the question in this psalm, what is He like? We've alluded to that already. But in verse 1, would you notice, oh, give thanks unto the Lord, for He is good. If you have thought of God as someone who is plotting against you, who is evil in some way, you have the wrong view of God. The false gods of this world are like that. The true God, Jehovah, is good. His word declares in Nahum chapter 1, verse 7, "The Lord is good, a stronghold in the day of trouble, and he knoweth them that trust in him." So what is he like? He is good. And then I've been waiting to come to this all the way through this psalm, because this is what the psalm is about. God is not only good, he is merciful. Would you notice in this psalm that every verse ends with the expression, "For his mercy endureth forever." What is mercy? Mercy is goodness toward you which you do not deserve. It is God withholding from you the judgment and punishment which you deserve, because he is merciful in his goodness. And so our God is good and he is merciful. Now that brings me to the last question, which is so important. Where do you find his mercy? Well, Psalm 85, verse 10 declares, "Mercy and truth are met together. Righteousness and peace have kissed each other." Mercy and truth are met together. What is the truth? Well, dear friend, the truth is, and I say this kindly because I'm in the same boat, all right? The truth is, all have sinned and come short of the glory of God. That is the truth declared by the Word of God. What is truth? The truth is that the wages of sin is death. What is truth? The truth is that whosoever shall call upon the name of the Lord shall be saved. Mercy, the mercy of our God, and the truth of our God have met together. They have come together in beautiful harmony where each side is satisfied. Where did that take place? It took place in his Son, the Lord Jesus Christ. John chapter 3, verse 16 says, "For God so loved the world that he gave his only begotten Son, that whosoever believeth in him should not perish, but have everlasting life." Do you know him? Most of you do. For those who do not, I wish you could meet him tonight. He is so good and he is so merciful. He is the God of truth. He is truth itself. And the truth is that sin must be dealt with and must be paid for. And the truth is that if you do not know Jesus as your Savior, you are headed down the road where the destiny is to pay for it yourself, in a payment which can never be completed, which is unending throughout eternity in a place of terrible judgment called hell. But Jesus paid it all. He took all that upon himself for you and me. And if you do not know him, call upon him in your heart right now and ask this wonderful God to be your Savior. And him that cometh to him, he will in no wise cast out.
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3: 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I'd like to leave a thought with you here this morning as we are in our chapel, and that's this. Sometimes there's a difference between giving thanks and being grateful. Sometimes there's a difference between giving thanks and being grateful. Mom and dad say, now kids, what do we say? Or maybe it is your great aunt or grandma gave you a present, and when you opened it up, inside was socks. Or maybe you got the sweater. Or maybe it is you got a fruitcake. I'm thinking of some holidays and times perhaps that you get a gift that you're not 100% totally thrilled about. The appropriate response is thank you, but inside maybe you're not 100% feeling all the gratefulness. It's kind of nice. Okay, that's fine. I'll let you cringe with me for just a moment. When my wife and I had been married not quite 2 years, I actually was a residence manager of Ballard. And before we left for Christmas break, we were going to have a Christmas, just the two of us in our apartment. And so I decided I would buy her two presents for Christmas. The first one that I was going to give her would not necessarily be one that she would fully appreciate. I bought my wife a handheld vacuum. She opened up her present after she gave me something that she was sure that I was going to like. And I could see in her face, her expression. She always said, now don't ever give me appliances for Christmas. I was a young guy, still learning some things. Now, I actually did have a real present to give to her, but it kind of messed up the real present by getting a response, a reaction that wasn't exactly what she was looking for. And quite honestly, it was a little bit mean on my part. We're in Psalm 92 this morning. The Bible says, it is good thing to give thanks unto the Lord, and to sing praises unto thy name, O Most High, to show forth thy loving kindness in the morning and thy faithfulness every night, upon an instrument of 10 strings and upon the psaltery, upon the harp with a solemn sound. For thou, Lord, hast made me glad through thy work. I will triumph in the works of thy hands. We're not going to look at the entire portion of the psalm, just that first section here this morning, as we're contemplating this idea that there's a difference potentially between giving thanks and being grateful. We're not always 100% grateful for the things that we may tell somebody, thank you. Coming up in just a couple of days is a holiday that traditionally lots of times we'll say thank you to somebody else. Maybe it is you have family traditions, or there are activities that you do where you maybe put up, my daughter here this last Thanksgiving for her kids put up a thankful tree, and there were these leaves that she had cut out and had the kids color prior to us getting together to have a meal, and we were supposed to, sitting around the dinner table, write something on the back of one of the leaves that we're thankful for, and then we would add those to the tree, largely so her daughters could see that at the end of the meal, but we hung those leaves on there, something we were thankful for. We say thank you to lots of people. In the founding of the day, the intent was to give thanks to God. I'm sure that all of us that are here, we would agree that God has done great things for us. I'm sure that there's nobody in here that would say, God hasn't done anything for me. It's not that we have a heart that hates the things of God. Here at Pensacola Christian College. But sometimes we're not necessarily grateful for the things where we say, thank you. What's the difference? Really, it's an issue of the heart. The psalm that we're here looking at, Psalm 92, we're told is a psalm that they sung on the Sabbath. The Sabbath, the seventh day of the week. The Sabbath, the day that they're going to worship God. The Sabbath, the day that when they would make sacrifice before the Lord, there'd be twice as many sacrifices as there was any other day of the week. In gratefulness to God, in worshiping God. As we approach a time, and by the way, we ought to be grateful and we ought to be thankful all during the year. But at a time that is regularly set apart for us to be thankful, maybe it is that we just go through the motions. Like, this year's been so strange already. This year's had so many things in it that maybe we didn't ever expect. And so we're just going through the motions because maybe we won't be together with 100% of the people that we were with last year, or perhaps the way we've done things before. But I'm asking you a question this morning. We're aiming in the direction of a question this morning that has more to do with whether or not inside you are grateful than whether or not you'll give thanks. I can say the words, but maybe not feel it. It's good. It's a good thing to give thanks unto the Lord, the psalmist says, and to sing praises unto thy name. We read those words. And in fact, I enjoy the portion of the words in verse 3 that talk about an instrument of 10 strings upon the psaltery. We're imagining Bible times, probably a harp, a lyre, something along those lines, an instrument that has strings. And today we even had some participate with their guitars this morning. Stringed instruments, praising God. It's good to do it. But what's on the inside matters a whole lot more than just what we do. Upon the instrument of 10 strings, upon the psaltery, upon the harp with solemn sound, for thou, Lord, hast made me glad through thy work. When the psalmist, who is leading people in worshiping God on a special day in the week, when the psalmist thinks about what God has done for him, he says it makes him glad. I would note this morning as we look at this particular psalm that the psalmist is not saying, oh, give thanks unto the Lord. By the way, it would be good for you to give thanks. The psalmist is not saying, let's praise the Lord together. Instead, it's more testimony for himself as he writes these words. How about you this morning? Are you grateful? Are you currently in the state of thinking about what God has done for you? And does the simple thought of that bring from you a desire to go ahead and to God say, thank you. To God, express gratefulness for what it is that he's done. When I was a senior in high school, my family was going through some challenging times, difficult times. My dad had been disabled, and it came to Christmas time, and my parents told me, even the night before Christmas, I'm the oldest of five kids, Mike, when we get to Christmas, we don't really have a lot to give to you. We did a couple of things for your brothers and sisters. We want to make Christmas special to them. And you're a senior now. You're getting ready to graduate. I knew the condition of our family, and I was not in the least bit hurt by the fact that mom and dad were going to do something for my baby sister, or that mom and dad were going to do something for my brother and sister that were 8 and 7 years younger than me. When I got to Christmas morning, not really expecting much, mom and dad had a present they wanted to give to me. I wasn't expecting them to give me something, and they gave me what was kind of a somewhat heavy object, a little bit bigger than my Bible, kind of heavy, and had a present on it, and they said, Merry Christmas. And I wasn't expecting anything, and when I opened it up, my mom and dad had given me a bright new, brand new, shiny copy of the Family Word Finder, the Reader's Digest Thesaurus. I'm grateful. I'm going to act like it. My brothers and sisters, they have some things, and mom and dad hadn't done anything really deluxe for them, but at the same time, it's one of those I felt like just saying thank you because you're supposed to. Didn't really have much thought or knowledge of what a thesaurus was at the time. And remember, it's prior to the days of internet and Google. It's prior to the days of being able to quickly go online your phone and check something out. A thesaurus was a book that would give me synonyms, things along those lines. As a senior in high school, I probably wasn't thinking much about that. And I wasn't entirely grateful, though I said thank you. I knew they had put some thought into it. There wasn't much that they could do, but that's what they gave to me. When I got to college, my freshman year, and we actually had to write papers. Some of you in freshman English class writing now a paper here as we come to the end of the semester, I found out that thesaurus would help me be a better writer than I was. I was from Parkersburg, West Virginia, from Marietta, Ohio. I didn't know a lot of big words, and the words that I knew, I didn't say the way everybody else around here said them. Over the next couple of years, actually through the next several years of college, that book grew and grew in its value to me. I still have it today. I still use it sometimes. When I was a pastor, I'd pull that book out and I'd be looking for a word. There's something about holding a book and you're looking through synonyms. I had a lot of memories in that book. Over the years, I became more and more and more grateful for something that I had said thank you for a number of years earlier. I didn't have the feeling, and by the way, we want to be careful about making all of our Christianity about feeling. In fact, it's not about your feelings. But the feelings, they grew in gratefulness. My appreciation that grew in a sense of even expressing it. I've told my parents thank you for that thesaurus on more than one occasion since then. It didn't necessarily mean everything to me that they had intended. Now, mom and dad knew what they were giving me, but I didn't know exactly what it was when I received it. The psalmist says, it is a good thing to give thanks unto the Lord. I hope that here today, tomorrow, we have another special chapel. I hope as we approach Thursday that you do give thanks. But more than giving thanks, what I'm hoping you do is you have well up inside of you in your heart a grand appreciation for truly what God has done this year, how God has protected you this year, how God has provided for you this year, how God has allowed you to learn lessons this year that, quite honestly, under lots of other circumstances, you may have never learned that lesson. Some ways I'd like to forget 2020. But maybe it is that 2020 is the very year, in fact it is, 2020, the very year that God intended for you for this stage in your life to shape you and make you be who it is that he would have you to be for years and years to come. Are you grateful? Are you ascribing great worth and value to what it is that God has done for you? The psalmist remembers the loving kindness of God. The psalmist remembers the faithfulness of God. He sang about it and led others in singing about it with his instruments. But in verse 4, he says, "For thou, Lord, hast made me glad through thy work." Look around today. Look around as you go home. Look around as you finish the semester. Think about the words of the song that were sung for us here just a moment ago about what Jesus Christ has done for us on the cross. Thou, Lord, hast made me glad through thy work. Inside, there is something that's there. I appreciate, in fact, appreciate in such a way that it's bringing me joy. I am glad for thy work. I will triumph in the works of thy hand. I'm going to do the celebrating because of what you've done. I'm going to celebrate because of what you've done. Mom and dad, on those days gone by, might say to you, as somebody gives you something, what do you say? You say, thank you. Well, Thanksgiving, what do you say? Well, you say, thank you. But the question is, are you grateful? The question is, are you grateful? For thou, Lord, hast made me glad through thy work. I will triumph in the works of thy hands. There really can be a difference between giving thanks and being grateful. Will you be grateful as we enter this season this year?
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4: In just a minute, we'll be in Hebrews chapter 10. This was way back in 1865. A man named Lewis Carroll, I don't know if that name rings a bell to you or not, but he wrote a children's book, a children's novel that has never gone out of print. Since that time, it has continually been in print. We know it today as Alice in Wonderland. The original title was Alice's Adventures in Wonderland. And there was a particular scene that takes place or a particular part of the narrative of the novel. And Alice is in Wonderland and she is traveling on this road and she comes to a fork in the road. So there is a divide and she's perplexed on which way do I go? And she looks up. Now, she's not looking to heavens for an answer, but she looks up and there in the tree is a Cheshire cat. And he has obviously a specific grin on his face. And she, as she sees this cat, you know, she asks, which way should I go? To which the cat responds, that depends on where you are going. And Alice said, "I don't know." And then the cat answered wisely, "Then it doesn't matter which way you go." And that's pretty insightful. You know, I don't know which way to go. Well, where are you going? I don't know. Then quite frankly,

How do I know the will of God? Now, the passage that you've turned to is Hebrews chapter 10, verse number 36. And it says, "For ye have need of patience." Now, the writer of Hebrews is talking to, he's addressing the matter that they've gone through a lot of challenges. There have been very specific issues that are weighty matters to bear. Even the writer himself is acknowledging that he has gone through some of those depths and dark places, heavy times. But he then says, ye have need of patience that after ye have done, and here it is, the will of God, ye might receive the promise. Well, you and I might ask an ongoing question from this passage. Well, after I've done the will of God, how do I know if I've done the will of God? I mean, I want to know, because if I don't know the will of God, how am I going to get the blessing that accompanies the same? You know, in a straightforward fashion, the title of the message tonight is simply The Will of God. And then we would give a little subtitle to that. And tonight, very specifically, we're going to address the matter of salvation and surrender. Salvation and surrender. Now, Lord willing, over some of our future Sunday evenings, we'll take this a little bit further. But let's begin on a cursory level, understanding what are some foundational aspects of knowing the will of God. And again, we're going to, you know, I mean, our minds, when we start to think about the will of God, if you just start processing it yourself, like, okay, I'm thinking about the will of God, I think there are some questions that start to arise as it pertains to the will of God. Questions like this. First of all, can I know it? I mean, really, I understand the will of God, but can I personally have confidence, like absolute confidence, that I do know the will of God? And then we might go a little bit further than that and say, do I want it? Now, that's a real important question. Okay, can I know it? And if I know the will of God, do I really want it? I mean, there are some things that I think I want until I find out what it is, and then I didn't really want that after all. Next, number three, we would also ask, is it best? Is it best? Now, if you and I are honest with ourselves, this is where the rub comes in. This is where we start to get a little bit nervous. Is it best? Don't raise your hand, but how many of you have ever been honestly like a bit concerned regarding the will of God, and is that the best thing going for my life? Have you ever been a little bit nervous? If you did the will of God, then it's going to mess up your life. Like, if I do the will of God, as it pertains to my future, my life, my ministry, my occupation, the person I'm going to marry. I mean, well, what if God has me marry some weird person? You know what I'm saying? Like, I want the will of God, but if that person's weird, then do I really want the will of God? And I just don't know if God's going to have the right person, because, you know, you guys are thinking, I want to marry somebody that's pretty and nice and, you know, all that kind of stuff. And some of you girls are thinking, I want to marry a guy that bathes, you know, all that kind of stuff. And so you're just thinking, I want to marry somebody that's handsome and funny and pleasant. And I mean, we start thinking about all these things, but if I have the will of God, I mean, the will of God, do I really want it? Is it going to be best? And then sometimes we ask the question, what if I miss it? What if I miss the will of God? Like, God has a will. He has a plan. What if I just blew it? And now, where does that leave me? So I think there are obviously more questions than this, but these are some of those foundational questions that start to flood our mind when we're thinking about knowing and doing the will of God. So again, let's begin with some fundamentals pertaining to knowing and doing the will of God. Let's begin with salvation and the will of God. So we would submit that the capacity to be led by the Spirit of God belongs exclusively to the child of God. The capacity to be led by the Spirit of God, it belongs exclusively to those that are the children of God. Okay, now this is, again, foundational. It goes beyond the will of God, but it's very basic, primary aspects of what happens when a person comes to know Christ as their Savior. Remember, the Bible says that there was a time when you were dead in trespasses and sin. In fact, Colossians chapter 3, verse number 3, takes the opposite side of this, and it says,

0: says, for ye are dead, and your life is hid with Christ in God. Well, dead, life, how do these two actually come together? There was a time when you were dead to righteousness. In other words, even your righteousness, the Bible says, was like a filthy rag. So you were dead in your trespasses and sin. There was no spiritual life involved. So you were alive to sin. You were dead to Christ. Okay, but what happens at salvation? Something truly remarkable that actually turns everything upside down. The Bible says in Galatians chapter 2, verse number 20, I am crucified with Christ. Now, there's another death that takes place. Remember, I was alive to sin, dead to Christ, but at salvation, now I am crucified with Christ. Pause, nevertheless, I mean, even though I'm crucified with Christ, nevertheless, I live. Yet, not I died, not I, but Christ liveth in me. And the life which I now live in the flesh, I live by the faith of the Son of God who loved me and gave himself for me. Okay, so what is he saying? Again, he's just saying everything traded places. You were alive to sin, you were dead to Christ. Now I am alive in Christ, dead to sin. That idea, it's carried out all throughout Scripture. Romans chapter 6, verse number 11. Likewise, reckon ye also yourselves to be dead indeed unto sin, but alive unto God through Christ, through Jesus Christ our Lord. Reckon yourself. Okay, now how many of you are from the South, like real from the South, okay? How many of you talk like you're from the South, all right? Okay, how many of you started saying y'all when you moved to the South, okay? How many of you never said y'all until, because there's a lot of college students in here, how many of you never said y'all until you came down South, okay? I never said y'all until I moved to Pensacola, Florida, okay? I was always a hey, or you guys, but I never said y'all. And I felt kind of funny first time I said it. Hey, you all. You know, I mean, I felt a little wonky, but you know, we say some things like this. And sometimes in the South, they say things like, well, I reckon so. I reckon I'm gonna go down to the filling station, get me an RC Cola and a moon pie. You know, that kind of a thing, you know. So I reckon I might. Well, that's not the Bible expression. I reckon. When the Bible uses the expression reckon, it is saying, okay, put this to your account. Live as if this is a reality. Reckon yourselves to be indeed dead unto sin, but alive unto God. You say, well, I still have the capacity to sin. Yeah, but you're no longer bound to do so. Before you came to Christ, you didn't have an option. Even your righteousness was wickedness. But now you're alive unto Christ. You have no more, in a sense, some formal need. You have no more binding to do that which was typical of your life before Christ. We have a propensity to sin. In other words, we've done sin before, so we know how to do it. In fact, sometimes we might even say, now I still have this, I don't know, this inclination to sin. Pastor Wynn, your dad was in the military for a lot of years, but you were not in the military, but your dad was. And so, you know, your dad, I would assume he went through basic training. How many years was your dad in the military? 30 years. Okay, so that's a lot of years in the military. Can you imagine being in the military and your drill sergeant, you know, I mean, man, when you have a drill sergeant and he's putting you through basic and he's in your face and he's screaming and yelling and you're doing what he says and he's trying to break you down before he builds you up. And when your drill sergeant tells you to do something, I mean, you snap to attention and do it. But what about when you're no longer in the military? Your dad, 30 years in the military, so some of that military probably has carried over into everyday life, okay? But is he still bound to the same protocols that he once had to do in the military? He's no longer bound to that. Let's say you did 4 years in the military, and then you're in the airport, and your drill sergeant comes up behind you. And your name is, you know, Smith, whatever, you know, you're, and he comes up behind you and says, Smith! And I mean, as soon as you hear that voice, you just snap to attention. And he says, what are you doing? You're dressed like a slob. Straighten up, soldier. And I mean, immediately. Now, you're not in the military anymore. But your drill sergeant standing right there, he's got his hat on, everything, snarly face, and he's spitting when he's yelling, what do you think you're, you know, and he's just right in your face. And he says, give me 10. Now, let me ask you, what do you say to your drill sergeant at that time? Now, would you have some history that says, my drill sergeant just said yes, sir. You know, do you start getting down and giving 10? Or do you say, sir, no, sir. I'm going to go get a cupcake, okay? I mean, you see, the reality is you don't have to do what he says anymore because you're no longer bound to what you were bound to before. You're out of the military. There'd be a lot of illustrations that you could use, and maybe the military is not the best one to use, but what I'm trying to communicate is when you come to know Christ, you no longer, you reckon yourselves to be dead indeed unto sin. I don't have to do that anymore. I am now alive and free in Christ. So that's the idea, you know, the resist the devil and he will flee from you. Remember, it starts, submit yourselves therefore to God. So you can now, through his strength and power, resist the devil and he will flee from you. So reckon yourself to be dead indeed unto sin. This is understanding some aspects of salvation and the will of God. Now, just as a believer is dead to sin, the lost are dead to righteousness. So Ephesians chapter 2, verse number 1. And you, he's talking to believers, and you hath he quickened. That word means made alive. And you hath he quickened who were dead in trespasses and sins. Okay, so that's what you used to be, but you're not that anymore. You are alive in Christ. We would submit that, and I'm not trying to be silly about this or in any way inappropriate, but dead people can't do or be led to do the will of God. So what were you before Christ? Before Christ, you were dead in trespasses and sin. That's not you anymore if you know Christ as your Savior. Now, if you're here tonight, if you're watching tonight, listen, if you don't know Jesus, then don't expect to know what the first will of God for you is that you come to know Christ personally. We'll touch on that in just a moment. But if you know Christ as your Savior, you have the capacity to be led by him. Impossible, again, for a dead man to follow instructions. So also, it's impossible for an unbeliever to know the will of God, his direction, and his plans for his life. God's will for the lost is brings them to a very specific point. God's will for a lost person is very specific. And we're not left to wonder, what is the will of God for every lost person? The Bible says it this way in 2 Peter 3:9. The Lord is not slack concerning his promise, as some men count slackness, but is long-suffering to usward, not willing that any should perish, but that all should come to repentance. The Bible goes on. Paul, writing to young Timothy, says this in 1 Timothy chapter 2, verse number, beginning in verse 3, for this is good and acceptable in the sight of God, our Savior, who will have all men to be saved. That simply is saying, who desires for all men to be saved and come to the knowledge of truth. For there's one God and one mediator between God and men, the man Christ Jesus, who gave himself a ransom for all to be testified in due time. Okay, so what is the will of God for an unbeliever? The will of God for any lost person is that they come to the knowledge of truth. Hey, listen, I'm not so presumptuous to think that every person in this house right now has a settledness regarding your salvation. But I am at least discerning enough in scriptures to know that you can have that settled. I know the will of God for you. I know his desire for your life. He's not willing that any should perish, but that all should come to repentance. So if you've never yet trusted Christ, please don't presume that you can or could or should know the will of God beyond the next step that God has in his will for you, and that is the matter of salvation. Settle the matter. I think a lot of times we allow some foolish pride to get in the way of us and our eternity. Listen, no person that matters. I mean, again, that's a big statement, but I don't think any person that really matters is going to be anything but overjoyed with the fact that you would settle the matter of your salvation. So if you don't know Christ, that is the next step in his will for you. So an unbeliever might be enticed by what he hears in Christianity, but he doesn't possess that which is necessary to know and do the will of God. Again, what is it that God does for the person who's saved? Well, let's get some insights. Romans chapter 8, verse number 14. For as many as are led by the Spirit of God, they are the sons of God. Okay, so who is it that gets to be led by the Spirit of God? The Bible answers that really clearly. Those that belong to him, the sons of God. 1 Corinthians 2:12. Now, we have received not the spirit of the world, but the spirit which is of God, that we might know the things that are freely given to us of God. Wow, know the things. Okay, what is it that God has for me? We can know the things that God's given to us. And then he makes a pretty strong contrast in 1 Corinthians. 1 Corinthians chapter 2, verse number 14. But the natural man... Okay, the natural man is the person who has not yet been born into the family of God. They're just living life naturally apart from the Spirit of God. But the natural man receiveth not the things of the Spirit of God, for they are foolishness unto him. Neither can he know them. Why not? Well, because they are spiritually discerned. You understand those things only by the power of the Spirit. So the natural man... Listen, have you ever just watched a person almost scoffing things that, like, whoa, those are sacred? Like, it's a joke to them. They can just jab at, poke at, almost in ways that we might look at and say, ooh, wow, that borders on blasphemy. The natural man receiveth not the things of the Spirit of God. It's foolishness unto them. Neither can they know them. Why not? Because those things are spiritually discerned. All of that has to do with salvation and the will of God. So who can know the will of God? Well, it begins only with the saved. If you're not yet saved, and by that term, I just mean saved from the consequence of your sin, saved from eternal separation from God, saved from the wages of sin, which is death. If you've never been saved, then the next step in the will of God for you is the matter of salvation. Okay, so let's go past that now. And that this is just point number two, and this is all there is tonight. So salvation in the will of God, and then where do we go? Next, surrender and the will of God. Surrender and the will of God. You know, when Christ has entered our lives, you and I should come to the point where we are recognizing we're no longer here to do just what we want to do. Now, we could build a case that would say, when I really process this, what I really do want to do is whatever it is that God wants me to do. But sometimes in our confusion, in our thinking that, well, this is what I think I really want, we start to go in a direction that is contrary to the will of God. So we start now with not just salvation and the will of God, but surrender and the will of God. Think about the way that Jesus continually, I mean, this is woven all the way throughout his ministry. From the first words that we have from Jesus in his humanity, when he clothes himself in our humanity, from the very outset, till the very conclusion. I mean, the it is finished. Father, I've done everything that you asked me to do. It's completed. Jesus came to do the will of the Father. Do you remember when Jesus is 12 years old? They go for the Passover in Jerusalem. He's at the temple. They come in somewhat of a caravan. When it's time to leave, they had turned around. They're heading back home to Nazareth, and they're a couple days into the journey, and Joseph says to Mary, "Hey, have you seen Jesus today?" "No." "Have you seen him?" "No, I thought he was with you." "No, I thought he was." How many of you were ever left somewhere by your dad and your mom? How many of you ever left? Boy, a lot of counseling needs to happen out there. Okay, so you got left by your parents. Jesus got left by his parents, okay? I mean, they one thought he was somewhere, the other. Mary and Joseph turn around, they go back to the temple, they find Jesus. I mean, he's there. He has the doctors, so to speak, of the day. They're all surrounding him, and they're intrigued by this 12-year-old. And they look at him and like, what have you done? Why are you treating us this way? And the first words that we get from Jesus in his humanity, and he said unto them, how is it that ye sought me? Wist ye not, or didn't you know, that I must be about my Father's business? Didn't you know? Dad, Mom, I'm sorry. I'm not trying to dishonor you, but wow. Didn't you know that I came to do the will of my Father? I have to be about my Father's business. Wow, what a wonderful life verse for some. I mean, I don't know that I've ever seen Luke 2:49 as someone's life verse, but it's not a bad one. Listen, didn't you know that I am here to be about the business of my Father? I have to be about what it is that he has sent me to do. And this is a theme all throughout his earthly ministry. John chapter 4, verse number 34. Jesus saith unto them, my meat is to do the will of him that sent me and to finish his work. Listen, this overshadows everything. It is the most important aspect of what it is that he's going to do. I have to be about my Father's business. There's nothing that is more important than this. John chapter 5, verse number 30. Notice the terms with which Jesus puts this. I can of mine own self do nothing. As I hear, I judge, and my judgment is just because I seek not mine own will, but the will of the Father which hath sent me. John chapter 6, verse number 38. For I came down from heaven not to do mine own will, but the will of him that sent me. Okay, the reason Jesus came was to do the will of the Father, period. So why are we here? I mean, what is it that consumes us? Now, again, I would offer, there's a lot of occupations that are represented here. There's a lot of them. And sometimes we might think, well, boy, that, you know, I do this and I have what we might refer to as secular work. Listen, whatever it is that you're doing, there is a clear path that can support the will of the Father, no matter what it is. In fact, Paul writes it in such, I don't know, common terms. He says, hey, listen, whether therefore ye eat or drink or whatsoever ye do, do all to the, now the phrasing that he uses is all to the glory of God. But we would do no disservice to that expression and say do all to the, in a sense, the ultimate will of God. Whether you're eating, drinking, whatever your occupation, all of this is to be done that supports the ultimate work of God's will in our lives, and that will to bring him great glory. So the reason Jesus came, I have to do the will of the Father, period. Nothing more important. The political world always offers a lot of drama, okay? And obviously in our political culture, our political world right now, we continue to have through media and all kinds of things globally, there's a lot of drama. But this is not a dramatic thing. In fact, this is not just a current events thing. We have a recent, more recent election, and then you have appointments to cabinet level positions. When a president appoints someone to a cabinet level position, and I don't care what president it is that you're talking about, when a president appoints someone to a cabinet-level position, for that person who is now a part of the president's cabinet, for that person, starting with the confirmation of their appointment, whose agenda now becomes theirs? And what agenda at that moment are they to set aside? This has nothing to do with the current president, has nothing to do with the culture of the, it only has to do with ask the question, when a person is placed in that position, whose agenda is most important? And the answer is really obvious. They set aside their own agenda and they take on the agenda of the president. His desires, his agenda now becomes my agenda. This is my desire. This is what I am supposed to do. Okay, so just consider a couple things. When I start to consider my surrender in the will of God, well, first of all, you have a new position. You have this new position. Okay, we belong to God. He's my new captain. He's appointed me a position. His agenda becomes mine. This is a fair question for me to ask myself. It's a fair question for you to ask yourself. Whose agenda is most important in our lives right now? That's an important question. Whose agenda is it that we are seeking to advance? Mine or his? That ultimately asks a really important question regarding this matter of, okay, I've got this new position. I'm a child of God. I've been appointed a spot in his plan, in his governance, and in his work. Lord, I set aside my agenda for yours. Now remember, the only reason we're really going to be willing to take that on is if we understand the person whose agenda we're taking on. Okay, is he good? Does he have the best plan going? Does he have ultimately my best interest in mind? The answer to all of those is wonderfully affirmative. But the question that we should be asking is, whose agenda am I trying to promote? The second thing, not only, you know, when we consider a couple areas, I have a new position, true. I also have, number two, a new purpose. I have a new purpose. That purpose is spiritual, and it's not exclusively temporal. In Isaiah chapter 43, verse number 7, the Bible says, "For I have created him for my glory. I have formed him, yea, I have made him." Okay, so many of the old catechisms talk about the ultimate purpose for man. What's the ultimate purpose for man? Listen, they're not wrong when they say, to glorify God and enjoy him forever. What's the ultimate purpose of man? To glorify God. Okay, and then to enjoy him forever. Okay, so now I not only have, you know, this new position, I have a new purpose. I'm supposed to, as I'm representing him, I have a position in his work, in his governance, so to speak. Okay, so I have the new purpose. I'm supposed to rightly represent him. Remember in Genesis chapter 1, verse number 27, in Genesis 1:27, we see really early on the purpose for man's created work. The Bible says, "So God created man in his own image. In the image of God created he him, male and female created he them." Well, what's this have to do with my purpose? I'm an image bearer. That's what gives all of us our value. It's what gives every person on the face of the earth their value. When I come to know Christ and he now fills me, I become his possession. I also become his reflector. I'm supposed to, whatever it is I'm doing, eating, drinking, whatsoever I do, do all to the glory of God. What does glory of God mean? It simply means that whatever I'm doing, it's supposed to rightly reflect him. That's all it means. Okay, so when Solomon builds the temple and the glory of the Lord fills the temple, everybody knew, wow, God is in the house. Well, where's the temple of God today? You. You are the temple of God. What? Know ye not that your body is the temple of the Holy Ghost which is in you? You're not your own. You're bought with a price. Therefore, glorify God in your body and in your spirit, which are God's, they belong to him. All he's saying is, whatever it is that we're doing, I have surrendered my rights, God. I want to give other people, no matter what I'm doing, I want to give other people the right opinion of you. I want to rightly represent you. That's the will of God. Okay, so what do we have? We have a new position. We have a new purpose. Number three, this is not so popular, but it is honest, and Scripture's honest with us. We have a new probability. We have a new probability. The probability is you're not always going to have an easy road. I think the world gauges success of a decision by the success that they have attributed to it that follows. Like, okay, you made this decision, and hey, you made a lot of money, or you made this decision, and hey, we think that worked out great. But God doesn't always measure it that way. God measures success purely based on our obedience to his command. So a new probability is that you may actually go through some difficult things. In fact, the probability of that is very high. We're prone to challenges, to difficulties, to troubles. In James, he says, my brethren, count it all joy when ye fall into diverse temptations. He doesn't say, my brethren, count it all joy if you fall into diverse temptations. That means various trials. He doesn't say if. He says, count it all joy when. A new probability regarding the will of God. There may well be some challenges. Like, I don't like this. Okay, you're going to have what you need to get through it. But sometimes the very challenge is a new opportunity for us to rightly represent God to a watching world. A new probability. By the way, Luke 22, verse number 42, again, Jesus speaking, Father, if thou be willing, the will of God, remove this cup from me, nevertheless, not my will, but thine be done. And I would even submit the thought of another will was not sin. The choosing of another will would have been. 1 Peter chapter 4, verse 19, wherefore, let them that suffer according to the will of God commit the keeping of their souls to him in well-doing as unto a faithful creator. He's going to take care of you. And then the last thing, not only do you have a new position, a new purpose, a new probability, but you have a new prayer to pray. And this is where we'll conclude. Okay, we're introducing this idea regarding the will of God. Salvation and the will of God, really important. You have to be saved to really know. Okay, what's next? And then surrender and the will of God, a new prayer for us to pray. In Matthew chapter 6, verse number 10, and what we refer to as the model prayer, the Bible says, Jesus instructing, teaching us, thy kingdom come, thy will be done in earth as it is in heaven. You know, in heaven, everything rotates around the will of God. Everything rotates around the throne of God. It is the centerpiece of heaven to know and to do what it is that he desires. I mean, everything. Is there anything left in heaven undone that is the will of God? And the answer is clearly no. And you know what Jesus does? He says, listen, as central as the will of God is in heaven, let that be your model for how you function on earth. Thy will be done on earth just exactly as it is in heaven. And you know, when you and I start to approach our surrender with that prayer, doesn't it make every reasonable sense that God is going to greatly desire for you to be able to know what it is that he wants you to do next? If you're trying to figure out the will of God, then why not just pray, Lord, your kingdom come, your will be done. On earth, in my life, in this situation, your will be done on earth in the same way that it is accomplished in heaven. Campus Church, God wants us to know his will. And I submit, he's going to make it possible for us to not only know it, but do it.
1: 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And now, a sermon from a past Bible conference at Pensacola Christian College.
2: Thank you very much, musicians. Dr. Horton and Dr. Munch, thank you very much for giving me this wonderful invitation to be with you at the 24th Annual Bible Conference. I have been looking forward to this time. I always enjoy coming back to Pensacola, a place wherein God dwells and is blessing in a marvelous way. We had the opportunity to have the Gibbs sing before many of our missionaries, hundreds of our missionaries, not too long ago, and we really appreciated it. We're going to have you back. And Dr. Mutch came to the dedication of our brand new International Administration and Training Center in Harrisburg, Pennsylvania. And it was there that he heard another preacher that is not well known in this country, who is one of my very dear friends, maybe my dearest friend outside of the ministry. His name is Joe Gibbs. And Joe Gibbs brought the dedication service for that building that day. I'm happy to tell you, with the senators that were there and the governor that was there, and the businessmen were there, many of them unsaved. Some of them have come to know Jesus Christ now as their Savior. And we rejoice in this. So, Dr. Munch, we are grateful for your ministry with us during that time also. Some years ago, I met a physician. He was a man of quite a name and of a good reputation. In the city where he practiced, everybody knew this doctor. With him was an associate. He also was a physician of great reputation. In fact, he was of greater reputation. He was a world-renowned physician. I went to see the doctor just before coming to Pensacola. He was not in, but he left me a message. It was one of those red letter notes that I will never forget. But very frankly, it was hard to understand. I sat there and I pondered and I read it and I reread it, and I had so many questions that my mind was nearly dizzy. I brought those notes with me, those red letter notes, and perhaps you can help me as we move through the doctor's message that he left for me just a few days ago. Those notes are found in Luke, the 14th chapter. In the Gospel according to St. Luke, the 14th chapter, we come across another one of those brief times in our Lord's life during those 36 months where he seemed to maximize on every moment. Here was another one of those occasions where he seized the moment and began with his great pedagogical skills to teach a red letter message. This great physician stood before them, and he stunned that audience in a manner in which we have to read and we have to reread in order to find out just exactly what the other doctor was communicating. I have in my notes before me 19 things that I would like to share with you concerning the first part of that message. In Luke, the 14th chapter, and we look down into verse 25 where it says these words, "And there went great multitudes with him, and he turned and said unto them, If any man come to me and hate not his father and mother and wife and children and brothers and sisters, yea, and his own life also, he cannot be my disciple." Now, the first thing that I want you to see in this red letter message is that there is absolutely no introduction. Jesus Christ here, as he addresses this massive audience, defies all the rules of speech and pedagogy. I mean, he stands before probably over 5,000 people and he says this one-liner, Unless you hate your father and mother and your brothers and sisters and your wife, you cannot be my disciple. I submit to you that what Jesus Christ was seeking to do without an introduction is to gain their maximum attention. The Lord uses a very controversial four-letter word at the outset of his lecture. It is that four-letter word called hate. And when you think about that word hate, you deduce that hate is the most hated word in all of world history. It has brought more division and more heartache and more schism. It has brought so much that has brought evil to our society throughout world history. Devastation has come through this word hate. Not too long ago, I was sitting in the presence of my wife with a couple who were struggling in their marriage. They had driven quite a while to come to talk, and they were a part of Christian ministry. I never felt that I would listen to this, but after about 3 hours, this word cascaded from the lips of this dear lady who said, "I hate my husband. He has time for everyone else but his family and myself." Listen, ladies and gentlemen, at the outset of this Bible conference, when we take a look at the life of Jesus Christ, in this passage of Scripture, without any introduction, seizing the moment, he's gained the maximum attention of everyone in that audience by using a four-letter word that has had devastating impact, that has influenced everyone there in that audience in one way or the other. When we think of this portion of Scripture, we think of that word hate, and we think about what it has caused recently, not only then, but now. Just a few months ago, I walked the streets of Sarajevo. We've been in Tuzla in Bosnia. I have lived with Muslim people. Night after night after night, I've heard them cry and weep over the raping and over the devastation and over the death of their precious loved ones. And it all started with a four-letter word called hate. We have friends that live in the northern part of Ireland, and for 100 years, hatred has stalked those streets to the point where even today in sophisticated the United Kingdom and Northern Ireland, they're not able to get along with one another. It's because of the word hate. The Palestinians and the Israelites, Iraq and Iran, it's all over this word hate. And Jesus Christ says these words, a four-letter word: unless you hate your father and your mother and your wife and your brothers and sisters, there's no way you can be my disciple. This word hate here in this verse 26 is a word in Scripture that cannot be softened. It is akin to that word that appears in Proverbs, the 6th chapter, where God announces through the Proverbs that he hates 6 things, yea, he hates 7 things. There are certain things that God hates. God hates evil. And he hates certain things that creep within the life of Israel, the lifestyle of Israel, and he hates things that come into modern day Christianity in the Western world. In verses 16 through 19, he says, God hates a proud look. You stop long enough, students, to notice the swagger of the evangelical, yea, the fundamental church in the United States of America today. You stop long enough and look at the countenance of even Christian leadership and Christian missionaries. There's something about the look. God says right there in that book of Proverbs, He hates a proud look. Goes on in that passage and He says, God hates a lying tongue. Cecilia Bach is a lady that I've done a lot of reading. Her writings sort of keep me right up there on the front of my seat. I listen, I thumb through those pages. She's a Pulitzer Prize winner. She's a former professor at Harvard. She is the one who has written so much in the last 15 years on the subject of lying. Now, God hates lying according to this text. And this unconverted professor talks about how you can't trust anyone in the world today in any marketplace because people no longer practice telling the truth. Who in the world can you believe these days? God comes along early on and says, I hate a lying tongue. He says, I hate hands that shed innocent blood. I hate a heart that deviseth wicked imaginations. So much of that which we are experiencing in the downfall of our society, starting with the White House and moving all the way into our homes, is because of men and women who have sat and with their wicked imaginations have created all kinds of evil. God says, I hate that. I hate a heart that deviseth wicked imaginations. He hates feet that are swift in running to mischief, a false witness that speaketh lies. We have an awful lot of that going on these days. I picked up a book not too long ago. A pastor sent it to me. I couldn't believe it. I could not believe it. So much of that book was about me. Sad. This man talking about the fact that the only people I know are people who are in the lights, and that my wife and I play to those people. He never said in there that I took my family and lived in the ghetto for years. He never said that we go to the street corner and hand out food. He never said we take homeless people into our home. All kinds of terrible things, false witness, lying about ministries. God says, I hate that. And he said, he hates that soweth those who sow discord among the brethren. That's one of the most devastating things that has come to our kind of Christianity in these days in which we live. And I'm sorry to say that my generation has not been a very good testimony to you. And I feel very bad about that. We have no place, we can give no place in our lives and in our ministries whereby we sow discord among the brethren. God hates that. In this passage of Scripture, the word hate is a very, very contradictory to other salient passages of Scripture. Listen to it now. Unless you hate your father and your mother and your brothers and sisters, I submit to you that that word hate in that context is very, very contradictory. It's contradictory to Ephesians, the fifth chapter, where I am commanded to love my wife as Christ laid his life down for the church. It's contradictory to other passages of Scripture where it says, I am to honor my father and my mother, and if I do so, I will have long life. One of the great privileges that I'm having right now is the care of my aged parents, and up till 5 days ago, they lived with us, and Daddy is just a few months away from being 97, and Mother's 93. And I never kissed my father until I was 22 years of age. I would be ashamed to tell you my unconverted relationships with my unconverted father. But I want to tell you, after I was converted and after my daddy was converted, I had a new heart. I wanted to honor my father and my mother. It's contradictory to what Jesus Christ is saying here in that four-letter word. That's what that initial reading seems to indicate. And therefore, we have to ask ourselves this question. Why would he use the word hate as it relates to those that I should love the most? Why would Jesus Christ do that? It does not seem right, and it doesn't seem like it belongs in the text. And therefore, we have to come up with an answer, and we start giving the answer when we remember that the context is about discipleship. The subject is discipleship, and the word disciple means a learner or a follower, a learner hyphen follower. And light begins to dawn on this rather dark and difficult passage when we are aware that his initial phrase deals with that which is the closest thing to the human heart. I say to you now, light begins to dawn on a very dark and difficult passage when we understand that the teacher is addressing that which is the closest thing to the human heart. The lecture begins with addressing the concept of family. And he's saying, unless I hate my family, I cannot be one of his disciples. You think about that for a while, and then you begin to meditate upon thoughts like this. There is nothing that dictates and influences and determines direction in one's life like family. And especially in the Eastern world where this took place, there is such a tight esprit de corps. There is such unity. There is such respect. There's such awe as it relates to family in the East, far more so than here in the West. And there is nothing that dictates and determines direction like family. All you have to do is announce some kind of a big decision in your life in the midst of your father and mother. And your father and mother, trying to be wise, begins to ask questions. They begin to announce phrases that may be known as innuendo. They cause you to think. They make you ask yourself questions when you're all by yourself that you need to ask. But oh, the awesome impact and influence that family has in the Eastern world and even here in the United States of America. And I just hasten to say that discipleship will not work, will not become operative, will not be realized until, first of all, we deal with the concept of family as is taught here in this passage of Scripture. Oh, the wisdom of Jesus Christ evidenced in this passage of Scripture in the outset of this lecture. For you see, no one will go anywhere. No one will amount to anything in the area of discipleship unless we settle the matter of how we view the family. I rushed up to my daddy, the last thing I did before I left, and I reached over and I put my arms around my daddy, and he looks up there and he's got his cane and he says, "Son, you say Pensacola?" I said, "Yes, Daddy." "You going down there to serve the Lord?" "Yes, Daddy." "Oh," he said, "we'll be praying for you." And I put my arm around my daddy and I squeeze him. And I say, "Daddy, I love you." Then I went over to that wheelchair and I got down beside that wheelchair. I took my mother's hand. And I said, "Mommy, I want you to know I'm only going to be away 3.5 days, but I really love you." You know what she did? She reached a hand and she took a hold of my chin like this. She said, "You're my boy." And she said, "You know, you're my baby boy." And I said, "I know, Mommy." She said, "Daddy and I'll be praying for you." Oh, how I long to please my dad and mother. Oh, how those people that were listening to that lecture were impacted and influenced by daddy and mother. Are you going to become a follower of Jesus Christ? Are you going to become one of those zealots? Do you think it makes sense to become a follower of Jesus Christ? What will people say if you put your allegiance to that great physician, that great healer, that great carpenter, that great teacher? Will you become one of those fanatics? Not too long ago, I was having a dinner with my wife, and there must have been 200 people there, and we were having a wonderful time. Everybody in the room, to my knowledge, was a born-again Christian. And all of a sudden, I felt something on my shoulder. Turned around, there was a big old guy. There he was. He's a big man, and he was sort of hunching over. And he said, "Remember me?" Well, I said, "Your name is Steve." He said, "That's right. My name is Steve." I said, "Steve, I haven't seen you for 20 years. He said, "I keep telling everybody that I come in contact with that you took me in off the streets. And the first 6 months after I was kicked out of my home for becoming a follower of Jesus Christ, you let me stay in your home." Well, I said, "Steve, I remember it so very well." And My wife and I are just trying to be kind because my wife, when she was 16 years of age, she was kicked out of her home because she told her daddy that she had become a born-again Christian. And I said, we've always had a little bit of a special place in our hearts toward young people that know what it is to become a follower, a disciple of Jesus Christ, and be greatly misunderstood by family. Six years ago, my only sibling, sister,

When my sister calls me, my heart bleeds for her. For the text says, unless you hate your father and your mother and your brothers and sisters and your wife, you can't be one of my disciples. Oh, the wisdom of this great physician hyphen teacher hyphen carpenter hyphen creator. When at the outset of the lecture, he deals with the number one thing that impacts and influences my life. And at the outset, all during this time, he's asking a question. How do you view the family? You take a look at this. You not only see this, but you also understand that it is for this reason, that is, dealing with the matter of the family and the impact that it has upon all of us, it is for this reason that the greatest of all teachers begins by addressing that which is the closest thing to our hearts, family, dad and mom, brothers and sisters. And why would he use the word hate? You see, he uses it because it serves as a test, as a measurement, as a ruler. You see, just about everyone there could quote the great commandment. Just about everybody, even the religious pagans in the audience, had been informed that they were to love the Lord thy God with all their heart, with all of their soul, with all of their mind, and with all of their strength. And it's for that very reason that Jesus Christ chose the four-letter word, hate. Maximizing on the attention that was seized at that very moment, he uses the word hate so that there might be a measuring stick, so that there would be some point whereby they could reference hate over against love, the contrast, the comparison. I came into the city last night, and you got a new phone system in that very wonderful place I'm staying, and I'm reading down the code, and I got it all figured out, and it took me a little while because, you see, missionaries are not really that swift, but I finally got it all figured out. I thought, and it didn't work, so I just said, I'm going to do something I don't usually do. I'm going to call collect. So I called collect, and there was that voice on the other end of that line. Her name is Ruth. Oh, what a beautiful name, Ruth. Have you ever heard a name so beautiful as a name Ruth? And I say to her, honey, this is your man, Wendell. I got down here okay. She said, oh, that's wonderful. And we romanced a little bit on the phone. I'm telling you, when you're married, you can hold hands long distance. And we're just holding hands there on the phone and having a good talk with one another. Out of the blue, she talks to me about Carolyn. Oh, how I loved Carolyn. But you see, God took Carolyn when she was 42 years old. And I never dreamed that I could ever love another lady. But after a couple of years, God stretched my heart big enough so that I was at spring training with the Philadelphia Phillies, and I was helping their outfielders become better outfielders.

0: shoulders. And I thought to myself, I'm getting a little lonely. And I remembered her husband being the football coach at the Naval Academy, and I had had the privilege of discipling him. His name was Rock Royer. And I used to disciple him any time I was within 100 miles of the Naval Academy. We'd spend a couple hours together just poring over the Word of God, poring over the Word of God. Then I had that opportunity then while I was there in Clearwater to call over to Tampa. And I made my contact with Ruth. And I've been calling her every night since then. And I can hardly wait till this night's over so I can go back to make another phone call. You know why? It's because I love her so very much. But as it relates to the text, the measurement has to be made. And what Jesus Christ is doing is he is using the principle of contrast and comparison. That love, that real, genuine, hot, torrid love that you have for your daddy and mother and your brothers and sisters. And perhaps if you're married, your wife or your husband would appear as if it was hate if you would contrast it or compare it. When you look at that, you begin to see how Jesus Christ deals with that. You come to the point where you say most everyone there was understanding by now why Jesus Christ was using this four-letter word. You see, what he's trying to communicate is that he must be our supreme love. He must be our number one. He must be our Lord so that he can teach us, we can learn, and we can follow the important principles of the Christian life can only be taught in the areas of discipleship, through the Word of God and through the Holy Spirit and here in this text, through the Lord Jesus Christ. And so we must be capable of being a follower because he is the one that is going to guide in our lives so that we can do his will in his ways. That's what Jesus Christ is interested in. He is trying to find those who are willing to pay that supreme price of making him our supreme love, making him number one in our lives, making him the Lord of our lives. That's where all greatness begins. That's where we learned our lessons in the areas of Christian living. And that's where we learn to follow the Lord Jesus Christ. Well, as we look at this, he is seeking to find out who is the most important person in our life. And as I think about that, as I think about it in your life, and I think about it in my life, how easy it is to replace our Lord as it relates to supreme love and being number one. When we think about this and go back to that passage of Scripture, he says in this passage in chapter 14 and verse 26, he says, unless we hate our father and mother and wife and children and brothers and sisters, yea, and your own life or his own life, you cannot be my disciple. The second major area that he deals with is the second major area of influence that all of us have to deal with. We not only have how we view the family that's important to the Savior in the text, but how do we view ourselves? And he says, you're going to hate your own life also. Well, very candidly, that goes against all of our rearing. That goes against the grain of everyone that is listening to the lecture at this point in time. Everything that they have been taught is an antithesis to what Jesus Christ is teaching in this passage of Scripture as it relates to our own self. We come to a point that even today, all that is out there as it relates to psychology from a secular viewpoint is that which strokes the flesh. And as it was a difficult principle for them to receive, so it is a difficult principle for us to receive. Just the other day, I received a phone call from your father. A fax from your father. And that man's father over there is a surgeon. And he's communicating to me in that fax in a manner in which I could just see the enthusiasm building up as to a crescendo when he is communicating paragraph after paragraph after paragraph, because you see, he bumped into someone that has finally learned the important lesson that Christ must be number one as it relates to the family. Our supreme love and devotion should be to him. And Christ must be supreme as it relates to lordship in your life and in my life and in the life of this man that he was telling me about. Now, this surgeon is a man who has been reared in an area where there's been quite a bit of influence. His father, a senator, his brother, a senator. And now this man who is writing to me, a surgeon, has walked down an aisle in a missionary conference, bowed before the whole congregation and said, God, your son will be the Lord of our lives. And he's faxing me from what we call the mission field. And he's all excited because, you see, he bumped into another surgeon who has learned to hate his own life also. And 2 days after I received the fax, the surgeon calls and says, I'm selling my home. My wife and I are coming to this year's class. We're going to give the rest of our lives to be missionaries, crusading for Jesus Christ. And as far as I know, in this year's class, we'll have 3 physicians. In last year's class, we had a great attorney, a servant attorney that is serving Christ right now in Indonesia. See, all greatness as it relates to becoming a learner, a follower, starts with who is number one as it relates to your family and who is number one as it relates to your life. Your puny little life and my insignificant life. We so easily deceive ourselves. Self is a most difficult foe. Placing self in a front position pushes our Lord into a back position. Self unchecked usually leads one to believe in the greatness of man in order to justify his elevated view of himself. In discipleship, there are no celebrities, no Emmy Awards. In discipleship, there are just followers, people who radically acknowledge with great enthusiasm, Christ is the Lord of my life. He is the love of my life, the supreme love of my life. Jesus desires for us to have the proper view of ourselves. He says we must also hate our own lives. We should have no confidence in our flesh as a disciple. It is for this reason he is crying out that he desires to be number one in our lives. Well, I went to see the doctor just before I came to Pensacola. And he was not there, but he left a message. The red letter note was hard for me to comprehend, to understand. I read it, and I read it, and I will continue to read it, and we will continue on in the text tomorrow morning. Heavenly Father, by your Holy Spirit, we pray that you will seal these thoughts to the hearts of all of us here tonight. All of those in the other auditorium, instruct us, we pray, as we move through this Bible conference together, and may great glory and honor be brought unto yourself. And we pray, O God, that you will help us to be more committed and more devoted to you. And may your Son indeed rule and reign as Lord of our lives, the rest of our lives, bringing great glory and honor unto yourself. We utter this prayer in Jesus' name. Amen.
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3: Welcome to the Word for Life, a daily study of Scripture with John Lanz, senior pastor of Bethel Baptist Church in Indianapolis, Indiana. Faith eventually becomes visible. It moves beyond private belief and begins to shape how a person lives, worships, and identifies themselves in the world around them. Abraham understood that. When he built an altar in the land of Canaan, surrounded by people who worship false gods, he was making a public statement about who he belonged to. Today's message reminds us that genuine faith is not only something we claim inwardly, it is something that eventually becomes visible outwardly. Now, with today's message, here's Pastor John from the pulpit of Bethel Baptist.
4: I want you to notice the second thought. When faith becomes sight, God required that Abram leave so he could arrive. But secondly, when he arrived, God appeared. You see it in verse number 7. The Lord appeared unto Abram. Circle that word appeared in your Bible. And then go to verse number 1 and circle the word spoke. The Lord had said unto Abram. Circle the word said, if you would, please. You see, the first time that Abraham encountered God, God was just speaking to him. But in the second encounter, God appeared unto him. The journey began when God spoke. The altar was built when God appeared. The Hebrew word for the word appeared means to be seen, to make oneself clear. And God revealed himself in such a way to Abram that it was personal and unmistakable that God himself had led him there. God appeared and confirmed the promise. He restated. He said, unto thy seed will I give, notice this, underline it in your Bible, verse 7, I will give this land. In verse number 1, look at the initial promise that he heard. He says, get thee out of thy country and from thy kindred and thy father's house unto a land. You see, it was by faith that he stepped out to go to a land. It was sight when he saw the land. And in doing so, when God appeared in that moment, God allowed Abraham to be so moved that he built that altar. He built that altar, again, not at the beginning of the journey, but at the end. And then that journey even continued in the land. And he kept building altars again and again. I think what I get from this is this, that, you know, we often talk about faith becoming sight, and we talk about it so spiritually. Oh, that brother passed on and went to glory, and his faith became sight. And it does. Our faith becomes sight when we pass and we go to heaven, because our faith is in Jesus Christ, who's our Savior, who gives us the promise of heaven. I'm not belittling that, and I'm not saying that that's not accurate. Our faith does become sight when we get to heaven. Say amen if you agree with that. But did you realize here on earth, our faith can become sight? There are times that God leads us in such a way that He tells us when we get to a point that He's done something that only He can do, it's as if He makes Himself clear and He says, I want you to understand, I did this. I did this in this moment. And Abram, in that moment when God appeared, said to God, I recognize you brought me here. And I recognize you kept your word and you're worthy of my worship. Faith begins when God speaks. Altars are built when you realize that God's been faithful all along. Faith often becomes the precursor to our sight. And in so, we understand the goodness of God. This past week, we went to Parkersburg for a funeral. It was a sweet service. He was someone I led to the Lord back in 2004. He was one of the fellows who helped us with the radio station. He was a faithful worker. He called me up in December and he said, I want you to pray for me. I have pancreatic cancer. He said, I want you to preach my funeral. You remember, you promised me years ago that you'll preach my funeral. I said, I'll definitely preach your funeral. And in doing so, I began to remember stories of things that we used to do. When we're building the church, and he helped us build the second building, the new campus over on Rosemar Road. He was a supplier with Hajoka Supply, and it was just a friendship. And after that funeral, I was so full of remembrance. I told my wife, let's just drive around and look at some of the places we've been. We drove by the old houses that we lived in. Saw that first house that we ever bought on River Road, just a little split level house, three bedrooms. The bedrooms is about as big as a walk-in closet for some houses nowadays. And we moved in there, just the two of us, and then Ryan came along, and then we moved over to Carroll Drive, and we saw the house there. And there on Carroll Drive looks just about the same. The landscaping's a little different. Nothing's changed. And then the Lord blessed us and allowed us, after all the kids came along, we were able to move to a larger house on 13th Avenue. And we drove by, and we saw each of those houses. And I began to realize how good God's been. And then we went and looked at the church buildings. The first building that we built there on 46th Street was an addition to the original building. The original building only seated probably about 100 people. When we went there, there was probably 60 total. We built another addition to it that moved to 350 seats, and then we filled that up twice, and we had to move because of parking. We moved to an entirely new campus just down the road on Rosemar Road and built this huge 800-seat auditorium. Those buildings are still there. They're still occupied by churches. They're still preaching the word. And I look back on that, and I have to say, God's been good. The verse came to mind in Psalm 27, verse 13. I would have fainted unless I had believed to see the goodness of God in the land of the living. Now, I've heard preachers say, well, that's the goodness of God in heaven. No, that's not the goodness of God in heaven. That's the goodness of God in the land of the living. That's the goodness of God right here on this earth. And what David was saying was this: I was ready to give up had I not just taken a moment to look around and see how good God had been to me right where I was in that moment. And Abram had done the exact same thing. I heard a voice. I obeyed the voice. I went to a place I didn't know where I was going. I went to a land and I found the land. And God has appeared to me now, and God has reminded me of how good He is. There's a song we sing that's kind of modern today that I love. It says, I love you, Lord, for your mercy never fails. All my days you've held me in your hands. From the moment that I wake up until I lay my head, I'll sing of the goodness of God. Because all my life you've been faithful. And all my life you've been so, so good. And with every breath that I am able, I will sing of the goodness of God. Where in your life can you look back and you can see what God has done? Where in your life can you look back and just say, God, I got to build an altar because you've been so good to me? Yeah. Where in your life has faith become sight? And you believed to see the goodness of God. The second principle that I think we can learn from this is not only the altar marked the place where faith became sight, the altar publicly declared his allegiance. Verse number 6 tells us that he went into the land and the Canaanite was in the land. Well, that's not an easy path, is it? These are people who are pagan. They're opposed to the things of God. And in fact, we learn in later portions of Scripture that they practice a pagan religion. They worshiped unknown gods. Fertility idols were present during the seasons of harvest and the seasons of growth. And here, Abram, in this moment, makes a decision that when his faith becomes sight, he's going to build an altar, and he wants the whole world to know that that altar is dedicated to one God, the only God. Notice what it says. He built an altar, verse 7, unto the Lord, Yahweh. There's two reasons that that altar stood out amongst the false altars of Canaan. Number one, the altar distinguished his God. The Lord was the one who was the honoree of that altar. The Hebrew says that he built a place of sacrifice unto the Lord. So Abram was not simply stacking stones as a memorial. He was laying out an altar where he could go back to God in sacrifice and say, God, you've been so good, I'm giving back to you. And the sacrificial worship is directed specifically to Yahweh, a name that was probably never heard in Canaan before. Oh, they have heard of others like Molech, and they have heard of Baal, and perhaps they've heard of Ashereth, but never had they heard the name Yahweh. And he comes and he honors this one and distinguishes the altar as being only to his God. Abraham's altar served as a place where God is identified and God is served. The altar not only distinguished his God, number two, the altar declared his faith. Again, verse 6, the Canaanite was in the middle of the land. They saw everything. This wasn't just done in isolation. The whole Canaanite world recognized this stranger has come into the land, and now he's building this large altar, and he's offering sacrifices to another God, not Baal, not Ashereth, not Molech. He's offering offerings on shrines and altars that have not been dedicated to their gods. He built an altar, the Bible says, unto the Lord. You see, when God has been good to you, listen to what I'm saying here. When God has been good to you, you can't help but publicly say, I'm building an altar to the God who's blessed me, who's guided me, who's been good to me. There's a modern example of that, I think, of visible faith. We see it in a number of places, but I think probably the most prominent image of that was back in the 2009 college football championship. When the national championship occurred, Tim Tebow did something that no one expected. He placed on his cheeks in the makeup, the warrior makeup, the verse John 3:16. And every time he was in the image, people would see that through his helmet. And the most Googled phrase for the next 2 weeks after that was John 3:16. Millions of people were looking that up. A God who'd been faithful, a God who'd been good, he was declaring, I belong to that God. Let me ask you this question. Would people who know you the best clearly see which God you belong to? Would people clearly see that you're serving the true God, the only God, just as Abram built that altar? Well, let me give you the third and final point, and we'll be finished. The altar marked the place where faith became sight. The altar publicly declared his allegiance. But the altar also anchored the promise in memory. Again, God has just reiterated the promise and made it even more clear. And he's worshiping, but he's worshiping to memorialize the moment that God gave that promise. You see, in the Old Testament, altars served in that function as well. Now, sometimes they would place standing stones. Joshua did that in the middle of the Jordan River. It wasn't a place of worship. It wasn't an altar, but it was a memorial marking for future generations. But this altar served the dual purpose as a place of worship and a place of memory. And when God revealed himself and confirmed his promise, Abram built the altar to mark that moment.

As we close today, take a moment to reflect on the places in your life where God has been faithful. There are moments we move past too quickly, prayers He answered, doors He opened, strength He provided, and seasons where He carried us farther than we realized at the time. Abraham built altars because he understood something important. Faith is strengthened when we stop long enough to remember the goodness of God. Maybe today is a good day to pause and recognize His faithfulness in your own journey. Not just what God has done for others, but what He has done for you. 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

0: This is Rejoice Pulpit. It's time for a message from the former pastor of Campus Church, Dennis McBride.
1: John 19. We're going to look this morning at two ideas in the first 15 verses of John 19. One is a persecution of Jesus Christ, and the other is a rejection of Jesus Christ. We'll bite off these verses in sections. Would you begin with me by reading with me the first three verses of John 19? Pilate therefore took Jesus and scourged him, and the soldiers plaited a crown of thorns and put it on his head, and they put on him a purple robe and said, "Hail, King of the Jews." And they smote him with their hands. John doesn't tell us this, but Pilate sent Jesus to Herod. Herod sent him right back and said, "I don't have any jurisdiction over this man. This is your problem." So Pilate went back to the Jews and said, "Well, how about this? I know you have a custom that one could be released unto you at this time of year, at this feast. How about Barabbas? Or what about Jesus?" Knowing that Barabbas was a robber, Jesus had the reputation of being a good man. Surely they'll pick Jesus, but the crowd picked Barabbas. So out of frustration and some confusion, Pilate goes back into the praetorium, still greatly undecided as to what he's going to do and how he's going to handle this situation. So he resorts to a tactic that is fairly common among Romans when dealing with someone who is not a Roman or who is not protected by very powerful friends: scourging. I read a detailed account of a scourging in a historian by the name of Eusebius. And I thought about bringing it to this service and reading it to you, but it was just too graphic. Scourging was a horrible, horrible thing. It was designed to get a confession from you. Now keep in mind, Pilate has already said that Jesus was someone in whom he couldn't find any fault. Yet he scourges him anyway. It was basically illegal. At the very least, it was terribly, terribly cruel. But maybe the lash can get a confession out of this man that the previous discussions with him had failed to do. The prisoner was tied to a post with his hands either above his head or outstretched away from his body, either way, exposing the rib cage. And he was whipped with a mini-thonged whip that had glass and metal or stone embedded in it, designed to rip and tear flesh. Many, many, many people did not survive a scourging. Many more were maimed for life because of the ordeal. It is a testament to the physical strength of the man Jesus Christ that not only he survived the scourging, he was able to walk around after it had been completed. The Jews would whip you, but it was always 40 stripes minus one, or 39 stripes. The Romans had no such rule. They would beat you until they got the confession they were after, or until you passed out or died. How many lashes were laid on his back, we're not sure. The flesh would be ripped from the bone everywhere it would hit. Eusebius did mention in his account that often organs would be seen, that the flesh would be so torn apart and ripped that internal organs could actually be seen on the victim. Psalm 129 probably describes what Jesus went through as well as anything does when it states, "The plowers plowing upon my back." The loss of blood would have been tremendous. Shock usually set in very quickly. But it wasn't just the scourging. Verse 2, the soldiers plaited a crown of thorns and put it on his head, and they put on him a purple robe. Not only was he scourged, but then he's handed over to the soldiers to do with him whatever they want to do. And they are a particularly vicious group of people. They planted a crown of thorns, most probably the thorns from a date palm, which are anywhere from 3 to 6 inches long, and they wove them into a crown. And a crown in that day would have been a simple band with points coming up. So I'm sure they plaited the crown so the thorns were pointing up to make it look like it was a real crown, but I'm sure some of those thorns also pointed down. And as they dug into his forehead and into his scalp, the blood would have come in crimson rivers and would have filled his eyes and would have flowed into his mouth. Later, that blood would dry on his face and would be hard to tell his features. It's fitting to me it was thorns, for Genesis is very clear about the fact that thorns are a very clear indication of the curse on this world after the fall of man. And Jesus came to lift that curse. But with a crown, if you're going to crown someone king, you need a cloak. And the Word of God says they put on him a purple robe. There are many different Greek words for red, depending upon the shade. This cloak was more than likely the cloak of an old Roman soldier. That cloak had been given him as a new soldier, and it was crimson and bright red then, but from years of use, from years of washing, it has faded to a color referred to here as purple. And they threw that cloak on him, and it soaked up the blood from the scourging. And later they'll rip that cloak back off of him as a bandage on a wound, and the blood will flow freely again. In verse 3, they smote him. Now, let's not be confused with the smiting. Turn back a page in your Bible to chapter 18, verse 22. Chapter 18, verse 22, we read these words. When he had thus spoken, one of the officers which stood by struck Jesus with the palm of his hand, saying, "Answerest thou the high priest so?" He has been roughly treated and slapped before, but it's different in verse 3, chapter 19. The word there doesn't mean an open palm slap as it did in chapter 18. It means a solid fist blow. And it's in a tense that means over and over again. They didn't just hit him once. They took turns and they beat him and they beat him and they beat him. Matthew and Mark go into a little bit greater detail and tell us that they also brought in a reed and handed it to him and called that his scepter. And then they took that reed back from him, a plant, a fibrous plant that bends and whips as leather would and cuts and stings like a cane pole. And they beat him in the face with that scepter. He's been bound since the garden. Annas sent him bound to Caiaphas. He's been sent to Pilate, bound. He has no way to defend himself, no way to deflect the blow. And they sliced and they cut and they beat on his face to the point that Isaiah 52 says they were astonished at him and his visage was so marred more than any man. He's not to Calvary yet. And they rejected him. Jesus stayed in the praetorium. Pilate came out to speak. Take a look at verse 4. Pilate therefore went forth again and saith unto them, "Behold, I bring him forth to you, that ye may know that I find no fault in him." Jesus is not there yet. Jesus is still back in the praetorium. And Pilate walks out and says, "I'm going to bring him out now. I'm going to bring him out to you. And I'm going to tell you one more time, I don't find any fault in this man." What Pilate is trying to do is elicit some kind of sympathy from this crowd. Maybe if they see him in the shape he's in, they'll realize, "I have beat him severely. We have punished this man quite severely, even though we haven't found anything that he's done." And maybe the sight of him will elicit some kind of pity. and he announces, "I find no fault," and then he brings him out and he shows him to the crowd. Verse 5, "Then came Jesus forth, wearing the crown of thorns and the purple robe, and Pilate saith unto them, Behold the man." In verses 4 through 15, we find that Jesus Christ is denied by the nation of Israel three different ways. He is denied. He is rejected by them as the Son of Man. He is rejected by them as the Son of God. And he is rejected by them as the Son of David. "Behold," Pilate said, "the man." Behold, the man. Beaten and bruised, helpless and harmed. He stands as the receiver, the recipient, the sponge of everything that our sin demanded. Behold, as you look on him, what sin has done to fallen man. Behold the ugliness of sin wrapped around the purity and holiness of Jesus. Behold the man who left the splendor of heaven. Behold the man who took upon himself flesh when he didn't have to. Behold the man who answered the question, "Who is man that thou art mindful of him?" Behold the man who took upon himself a station lower than the angels and became obedient unto death, even the death of the cross. Behold this man. The sight of the crown and the robe incited them not to pity, but to greater fury. Verse 6. When the chief priests, therefore, and the officers saw him, they cried out, saying, "Crucify him, crucify him." Notice, if you would please, "him" is in italics. The "him" is implied. It was not verbalized by them. "Crucify, crucify." Pilate saith unto them, "Take ye him and crucify him, for I find no fault in him." Third time Pilate has said, "I can't find any fault in this man." And when they cried, "Crucify, crucify," Pilate tries to wash his hands again and says, "Look, I can't find anything this man has done to make him worthy of death, especially the death of the cross. Now, if you think that's true, you take him and you crucify him, and let it be on you," as they reject the Son of Man. He came. We began in about 2 weeks. We began our study 1 year ago in the book of John. And we opened up to John 1, and we saw where he was in the beginning, and he was with God and he was God. And he became flesh and dwelt among us. And we began with a presentation of the man, the Son of Man, that most favorite phrase that Jesus had for himself. He loved the phrase, "Son of Man." And now we behold the man, beaten, scarred, humiliated for us. And what do we see them doing? "He came unto his own, and his own received him not." Crucify, crucify. We reject the Son of Man. Pilate had really hoped that that would take the responsibility off him, but it did not. He declared him innocent. "Let you do with him what you would," but they changed their tactics. They upped the stakes for this very unhappy Roman governor in verse 7. The Jews answered him, "We have a law, and by our law he ought to die because he made himself the Son of God." When Pilate therefore heard that saying, he was the more afraid, and he went again to the judgment hall and saith unto Jesus, "Whence art thou?" But Jesus gave him no answer. Then saith Pilate unto him, "Speakest thou not unto me? Knowest thou not that I have power to crucify thee and have power to release thee?" Jesus answered, "Thou couldst have no power at all against me, except it were given thee from above. Therefore he that delivered me unto thee hath the greater sin." And from thenceforth Pilate sought to release him, but the Jews cried out, saying, If thou let this man go, thou art not Caesar's friend. Whosoever maketh himself a king speaketh against Caesar. Fear fills the heart of Pilate. They said, oh no, we have a law. We have a law that anyone who makes himself out to be God ought to die. That is our law. When Pilate heard that saying, verse 8, he was the more afraid. I find that interesting because it means he has already been afraid. And he has been. He was afraid. He'd never seen a man so calm. He'd never seen a man so reserved, so silent, so unafraid at the face of death. He saw in the face of Jesus absolute victory. And he began to doubt in his own mind what kind of power he really did have over this man. And more importantly, what kind of power this man might have over him. He was more afraid. He made himself to be the Son of God. Jesus didn't make himself to be the Son of God. He was the Son of God. And he had proved it over and over and over and over again. He raised people from the dead. No man could do that. He fed thousands with almost nothing. No man could do that. He had healed those that were lame. He gave sight to the blind, hearing to the deaf. He had proven himself to be more than a man over and over and over again. He didn't make himself to be the Son of God. He was the Son of God. The law they refer to is Leviticus 24:16. And he that blasphemeth the name of the Lord, he shall surely be put to death. By the way, that same verse says to be put to death by stoning, not by crucifixion. But they said, we have a law that anyone who makes himself out to be the Son of God, that's blasphemy. He should die. You need to do that, Pilate. Pilate's overcome with dread. He is horrified that what they just said to him might be true. Pagans had a belief that from time to time, the gods would take on human form, come down and walk among us, and if you didn't treat them right, later they would take their vengeance on you. Pilate begins to think, even in his pagan mind, does this man come to us as a god? And he's horrified by the prospect that everything that Jesus has told him is true. Jesus is back in the hall. Pilate's out talking to the Jews. He goes back in and speaks to Jesus in verse 9. And went again into the judgment hall and saith unto Jesus, whence art thou? But Jesus gave him no answer. Where are you from? From where have you come? What is your origin? I need to know more about, not what you've done. He's asking before, what hast thou done? He didn't ask that question. Who are you? Where are you from? Talk to me about you for a moment. But Jesus didn't answer him. Do you know why Jesus didn't answer him? Because Jesus has already answered him. In chapter 18, verse 36, Jesus said to him, my kingdom is not of this world. He has already given Pilate enough information for Pilate to understand who he is. Walk in the light you've been given. A dreadful possibility is taking shape in Pilate's mind. He'd heard things about Jesus. He knew some things about him. Spies had gone out and observed the Lord and come back and told Pilate what they saw. They had talked to him about all those numerous miracles and far too varied to ignore. Pilate knew something of this man, and the picture is beginning to form in his mind, and it scares him, and he's the more afraid. What about you this morning? What if Jesus really did die for your sins? What if Jesus really is Son of God? What if the price for your sin was indeed this high? What if redemption and your soul spending eternity with God really did take the death of the Son of God on Calvary and your faith and your acceptance in what He has done for you on that tree? What if it's all true? You may sit here this morning, and if you are and you don't know Christ, understand you're sitting in a room full of miracles. You're sitting in a room full of people that will attest to you very, very quickly, it's real. that what Jesus did for you on Calvary is real. In verse 10, in frustration, Pilate says, "Then saith Pilate unto him, Speakest thou not unto me? Knowest thou not that I have power to crucify thee and power to release thee? How can you stand there and not talk to me? Don't you know who I am? Don't you know what I can do?" Now, Jesus answers. Why? Because his claim is extremely false. What an empty boast. By this time in our narrative, Pilate is being swept along in nothing more than the current of the hatred the Jews have for Jesus. Pilate has no more power to do what he wants to do here than to man the moon. Pilate is a prisoner of the hatred of these people toward Christ, and the end of all this is inevitable. Jesus said, "You couldn't have any power against me except it were given thee from above." Now there's two things implied there. One, all power is of God. All government and all power is of God. Would that our government would realize that. But there's something else involved there. You don't have any power over me except the power that God gave you, and God has indeed given you the power to send me to that cross. That's why you're here, Pilate. You're just part of the plan. But he's not through. He's not through. Jesus says one of the most courageous things I've ever read anywhere from a man who's facing the man who really did, politically speaking, have the power to crucify him. He actually calls him a sinner. He said to him, "The man that delivered me to you has the greater sin." He didn't say, "Pilate, you are without sin." He said, "The man that gave me to you has the greater sin." Pilate, you are a sinner. And I find it so very interesting that at that moment, Pilate accepted what Jesus said. He accepted the ethical and moral truth of what Jesus said and said nothing in return. Nothing. Pilate didn't argue with the fact that he was a sinner, and that's exactly what Jesus implied when he said that. Now, there's something else there you need to see, and that was the word "he." He. "Therefore, he that delivered me unto thee hath the greater sin." He is singular, an individual. It's a direct reference to Caiaphas. Caiaphas is the one that brought me to you. He's the one that has the greater sin here. You're a puppet, Pilate, in all of this. He has the greater sin. But I marvel at the singularity of he. And we look at that and realize Jesus Christ went to the cross and Jesus is putting the blame on Caiaphas. But do you understand what he's really saying? The man that gave me up, rejected me, made me go to the cross, he has the greater sin. Do you realize he's talking about us? We're the ones that sent him to Calvary. It's our sin that caused him to go through all this. It is my sin. Dennis McBride sent Jesus Christ to the cross. He, the individual, the person, the one, you, sent Christ to Calvary. And he has the greater sin. Pilate now realizes, I have a serious problem on my hands. He tries to do something about it, but he cannot. Look at verse 12. "From thenceforth Pilate sought to release him. But the Jews cried out, saying, If thou let this man go, thou art not Caesar's friend. Whosoever maketh himself a king speaketh against Caesar." They rejected him as the Son of Man. Now they reject him as the Son of God. He made himself to be the Son of God. We reject that. You must kill this man. Verse 13. "When Pilate therefore heard that saying, he brought Jesus forth and sat down the judgment seat in a place that is called the pavement, but in the Hebrew, Gabbatha. And it was the preparation of the Passover, and about the sixth hour. And he saith unto the Jews, Behold your king. But they cried out, Away with him, away with him, crucify him. Pilate saith unto them, Shall I crucify your king? The chief priests answered, We have no king but Caesar. Pavement. Pilate goes back in, probably called for his robes, because now he's going to sit in the bema seat, the judgment seat. And he probably called for those special robes that had to be worn in the office of judge. Up to this point, Pilate has been in the office of interrogator. Find out what's going on. Find out what this man's really been charged with. Find out if the charges have any validity. Now he gives up. He goes in and he sits on the throne where only judgment is pronounced. It's called the pavement. They've done some excavating there around where the fortress of Antonia was, and they have found a beautiful mosaic floor that would have been about 3,000 square yards, a huge, huge courtyard area. And on one end of it, there were just a few steps to a raised platform, which I'm sure is exactly where Pilate sat. And there was a chair there, and there he pronounced his judgment, an elevated place. John gives us the entire setting. Gabbatha, by the way, means elevated place. It was the preparation of the Passover, he tells us in verse 14, and about the sixth hour, and he saith unto the Jews, Behold your king. About 6 o'clock in the morning, any moment now, the first lamb for Passover will be sacrificed. There will be thousands sacrificed that day. They had to start early. And the preparation for the Passover had already begun. And it was the sixth hour of the day. And he brings Jesus out, probably already gray light of dawn is there. Behold your king. But they rejected him as the son of David. He was the son of David. He descended directly through two different lines and had every rightful claim to the throne. He was indeed the lion of the tribe of Judah. But what did they say? Bring the oil and let's anoint him as king. Let's proclaim him. Have the trumpets blow. Have a parade like they did for David. Let's have the king presented. No, they cried, away with him. Away with him. We have no king but Caesar. Now I want you to see something. It was the nation of Israel that did that. Look at verse 15. The chief priests answered, We have no king but Caesar. Not the mob. Not an unruly bunch that just followed the lead of whoever was hollering the loudest. This was the rulers of the nation. The men

0: Can you see it? I can. I can hear it. Away with him. Away with him. Crucify him. We have no king but Caesar. He made himself to be the Son of God. Crucify. Crucify. And louder and louder and louder. Now, this morning, I want to help you for a moment. Everybody that was there, Pilate, the chief priest, the people, all those that were shouting, everybody there in this scene is this moment, living with the consequences of that decision. You are in a beautiful position this morning. You are in a marvelous condition, for you are living in a day of grace. Who is it, Dr. Mullenix read, who is it that condemns? It is Jesus that died. You are in an opportunity. You have before you this morning the same chance they had. Their choice is over, done, gone. Your choice is before you. And you have the marvelous opportunity not to reject him, the Son of Man that died for you, not to reject him, the Son of God that took on flesh and came that he might redeem you, not to reject him as king. You have the opportunity to say yes. Let the fury and the shouting just fade away. Let the scene and the anger on their face fade to black and see him standing before you. Behold the man.
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2: Take your Bibles, if you would, and turn to 1 Corinthians chapter 3. 1 Corinthians, the third chapter, we're going to look at a well-known passage of Scripture and just kind of review it as we kind of look for ways to live for our God as we're working together. It's different, I'll admit. It's very different being here like this, but those of you who are joining us online, glad you could be here as well. 1 Corinthians chapter 3. We'll begin at verse 8, work ourselves through verse 15, and then we'll have a word of prayer. Now he that planteth and he that watereth are one, and every man shall receive his own reward according to his own labor. For we are laborers together with God. Ye are God's husbandry. Ye are God's building. According to the grace of God which is given unto me, as a wise master builder, I have laid the foundation, and another buildeth thereon. But let every man take heed how he buildeth thereon. For other foundation can no man lay than that is laid, which is Jesus Christ. Now, if any man build upon this foundation gold, silver, precious stones, wood, hay, stubble, every man's work shall be made manifest. For the day shall declare it, because it shall be revealed by fire, and the fire shall try every man's work of what sort it is. If any man's work abide, which he hath built thereon, he shall receive a reward. If any man's work shall be burned, he shall suffer loss, but he himself shall be saved, yet so as by fire. Father, we come to you this morning and pray that we would be cautious, careful as to how we build upon the foundation that you've given to us in Jesus Christ. God, I pray that you would challenge us today to live for you in greater fashion, to be willing to be used of you in unique ways. God, I pray that we would look carefully today at this building that we are doing in our lives, that we would be willing to allow you to tweak what we're doing, how we're doing it. And that, God, we would do that which would bring the most honor and the most glory to your Son, to your name, and we'll thank and praise you for all that you do. For it's in Jesus' name we pray. Amen. It is always good to be here. I enjoy so much the opportunity I have to come and speak to you folks, and the atmosphere on the campus is just always sweet. Today's message is not going to lend itself to something that I like to do, so I'm going to go ahead and share it now, and then I'll just encourage you.

0: with it throughout the rest of this time we have together. I have, for the last several years, a few years back, almost quite honestly, while I was standing up here preaching, kind of a thought came to me that I should offer to pray for those who would like to have prayer. And so I did that. That was kind of a scary thing for me to stand in front of thousands of people and say, hey, if you want me to, I'll pray for you. But my commitment was that I would pray by name for everyone who made a request of me once a week for the rest of the school year. That was a big challenge, and it was wonderful. And I think about, 50 or so, maybe 100 people took me up that first year. And since then, I have just done this. And because, quite honestly, the challenge became on me. It really became a challenge for my prayer life. And so I enjoyed it, and I wanted to keep that going. So I'm going to make this this promise to you again, that if you would like for me and have something specific that you would like for me to pray for you about, if you will write that down and give it to me when you see me. Now, the problem is, this year, it's going to be really tough. I preach 3 chapels today, and so my free time is very limited. You'll have to find the opportunity to catch me. You can find me on Facebook, Pastor John David Ray on Facebook. You can find me on Instagram, and you can share your request with me that way as well, and I would be more than willing to take that request. It just has become a challenge in my prayer life. I've enjoyed doing it. It gives me a chance to get to know some of the students. I believe last time I was here was a little over a year ago, and I think we had 275 students that came to me with prayer requests. And, you talk about a challenge to your prayer life. That was a challenge. But I enjoyed it. So I want to make that available to you again this year. You may not know me, but sometimes that makes it easier to share a prayer request because I don't know you. And you can say, Pastor, pray for this, and that's what I'll do. So if you are willing to do that and would like for me to do that, I would be honored. But today we're going to look at 1 Corinthians chapter 3, and we're going to look at this concept of building upon this foundation that we have in Jesus Christ. If you're here this morning, or if you're listening this morning, and you've trusted Jesus Christ, your Savior, you have a foundation. For other foundation could no man lay than that which is laid, which is Christ Jesus. So we have this foundation of Jesus Christ. We are going to go to heaven because of that foundation. The Bible literally says if all of our works are burned away because they're useless, we still are saved, though as by fire. Because the work that Christ did endures, and we don't have to worry about that. So once the foundation is laid, we're on our way to heaven. We're not talking about getting ourselves to heaven. We're talking about one day standing before God and saying, God, I love you so much that this is how I spent my life. I love you so much that I invested my life this way. And we're going to then present to him the works that we have done. And the reality is the reward is not ours. The Bible literally says, that here in this passage, that we might get reward with this life that we live and what we build upon this foundation. But the Bible later on declares that whatever reward we are given, we will one day cast at the feet of the only one who is worthy of reward in heaven, and that is our Savior. So that's what we're talking about. What are we going to do to present to our Savior one day? What are we going to say to the Lord one day when we stand before him and say, this is how I spent my life because I love you this much? And I want us to look at wood, hay, stubble, and gold, silver, and precious stones, and the things that we might put upon this foundation that is laid. If you do not know Jesus Christ, your Savior, that's where it begins. And I would challenge you and encourage you to consider the Lord as your Savior for a moment. But talking now about saved people, what would we build upon this? So we'll look at wood, hay, stubble, and the aspects of this building that we're going to add to it. And then we'll look at the gold, silver, precious stones. First of all, let's look at the deeds, the works that we do, the actual things that we do with our lives. The Bible says in Galatians chapter 5, I think it is, where it goes through the works of the flesh are these. And it begins this list. And most of that list are things that aren't in most of our lives. At least we like to think that. It's murder and adultery and fornication and all that kind of stuff. We like to think those things aren't in my life until we recognize that murder includes how we feel about our brothers, according to Jesus. Right? Because if we have this hatred and anger in our hearts toward a brother, the Bible declares that if I look upon a woman and lust after her, that I've committed adultery already in my heart. You know, so this concept of fornication, these sexual sins, pornography, all the things that are there, that's included. Everything that we're spending our life on, if it is reflected in the works of the flesh, then those works of the flesh would literally be the wood, hay, stubble. All of the time we have spent looking at the wrong things on the internet, all of the times we have spent in our minds mulling over things that we should not think about, all of the times we have spent being angry and frustrated at our Christian brethren, all of those things are works of the flesh. They're going to be burned away. They're useless. Every moment that we've spent doing those things is nothing to offer to my Savior when I get to heaven. I need to recognize that the works of the flesh all are wood, hay, stubble. So then if I take the opposite of that and I'm wanting to add the deeds, the actions of my life that would be represented by gold, silver, and precious stones, I would continue in Galatians chapter 5 when I got to the fruits of the Spirit are love, joy, peace, long-suffering, gentleness. Every time I love someone as Christ loved the church and gave himself for it, every time I am sacrificial in my life as a friend who lays down his life for another friend, every time I'm showing joy, the joy unspeakable and full of glory, every time that I am allowing the peace of God that passes all understanding to step into my life and to rule the day rather than worry, fret, and fear over COVID or midterms or whatever else might be cramming itself into your heart and mind, every time I allow the fruits of the Spirit to come to the forefront of my life, I have added gold, silver, precious stones on this foundation of Jesus Christ. And one day, this is how simple it is. By simply being a joyful Christian, one day I'll stand before God and have something to offer with my life. Because that is a gold, silver, precious stone. The fruits of the Spirit are these things. When we find the ability through Christ, and I can do all things through Christ who strengtheneth me, when we find that ability through Christ to be patient, long-suffering, when life is coming down and making it difficult to be patient and long-suffering, which, by the way, we've had an endurance test for the last 8 months, would you agree? And we've been learning how to be patient. And if we've done that without griping and complaining and bickering with other people, if we've accomplished that in a way that reflects the character of Jesus Christ, then on that foundation, we have placed a precious stone that one day I will hand to my Savior. I did this because I love you. What deeds are we doing? What do we do, actually physically doing with our lives that are adding to what Christ did to purchase our salvation, that are adding to this foundation? Now, this isn't about going to heaven. I'm going to heaven because Christ has done the job to save my soul. We're not talking about even getting a reward so that I can brag about having more than you. This isn't about that. It's not like I'm going to get some promotion or you're going to get some promotion over somebody else in heaven. That's not what this is all about. It is all about, if you love me, keep my commandments. Are we in love with our Savior enough to build upon this foundation, gold, silver, precious stones? Secondly, something else that we can consider adding to this would be our attitudes. Think for a moment. If this were a smaller class, I would ask, I love conversation when I'm preaching, and I would be asking you to share with me some attitudes that would reflect a non-biblical, non-Christ-like approach to life. Because every time I buy into one of those attitudes, I have heaped upon my foundation wood, hay, and stubble. So when I'm whining, I cannot stand whiners. And the only reason I say that is because I tend to be one. You know, it's a frustration in my own life. I cannot stand to listen to people whine. And I have a feeling it's because I don't like looking at myself in the mirror. But complaining, backbiting, all of the attitudes that would reflect not Christ, but would reflect what anyone who does not know Jesus Christ their Savior can do. That is going to be wood, hay, and stubble. Every moment that I have spent this semester complaining because some teacher did not give me a break, or because I got a demerit that I didn't think I should have gotten, or because I had to wear a mask, or because every moment that I've spent thinking about how awful those things are, I have heaped upon this foundation of Jesus Christ wood, hay, and stubble that will one day be burned away. Let's go to the opposite. What would be the attitudes that we would adopt that would represent the Lord Jesus Christ? I think of Ephesians 4:32, and be ye kind one to another, tenderhearted, forgiving one another, even as God for Christ's sake hath forgiven you. The attitude of a willingness to work problems out. The attitude of a willingness to place myself under authority. My church is in Indianapolis, Indiana. Our mayor is a liberal Democrat, and he has put restrictions upon our county that seem very repressive. It's just difficult sometimes. And sometimes as a pastor, I've caught myself whining, griping, and complaining. In fact, I'm just going to be transparent with you. I got on my email and I let the mayor know what I thought about his restrictions. And then the Spirit of God crushed my heart and I had to go back and tell my mayor that my God didn't save me to do that. And I had to ask his forgiveness because my attitude was wood, hay, and stubble. And it did not reflect the Lord Jesus Christ. You and I have options before us every day. And every moment of every day, we're adding to this foundation, which is Jesus Christ. And we're either adding wood, hay, and stubble, or we're adding gold, silver, and precious stones. And when I find the ability through Christ to be kind and tenderhearted and forgiving, I have been heaping upon this foundation gold and silver and precious stones. How about our motives? We live in a motivated society. But if we look around at the world's aspect of motives, it is really, for one, it's me, myself, and I. What is the most important thing? And by the way, this plays itself out in church all the time. You probably know this. Probably plays itself out right here. Not right now because you have all these assigned things going on. But can you remember when you'd go to church and people would be fighting over who got what seat? Somebody would come in and somebody would be sitting in their seat and they would literally say something to them. I've heard of people visiting a church and being asked to move because they were in somebody's seat. Can you imagine being so motivated by your own personal comfort that you would ask a potentially unsaved person to move out of your seat? I can't even imagine it, but I've seen it happen. Because we are a me, myself, and I society. Our motivations are often what my comfort is, what I want, what I desire, what's important to me. In America, our motivations are so much built on money, it's not even funny. People literally decide what they're going to do with their lives, not based on what is good for them or good for society or good for their families, but on how much money they can make. You know, back years ago, can I just make a little statement here about some issues that we've got? You know, we have a lot of medical issues right now as far as financing our medications and things like that. But if you go back 150 years ago, medicine was a calling, much like the ministry. And so doctors in America were often paid with chickens and bacon and eggs and that kind of thing, because it was a calling. But when people decided to make medicine money, it changed everybody's approach. Education the same way. You have this wonderful opportunity to go to this Christian school, and you may not understand this completely, but you go outside of the Christian realm, and teachers make decent money. Decent money. I have a sister who retired making almost $72,000 a year as a teacher. You're not going to get that here. I mean, you're not going to get that in the Christian realm. And so there was a time in which teaching was a calling because we weren't motivated by money. But now we live in a society that is motivated by money. What's our motivation? When we are not motivated by the things that motivate God, then we're placing upon this foundation wood, hay, and stubble, and it burns away. I wonder if fame and fortune is really that important. Boy, you are in the YouTube society. Everybody can get their 15 minutes of fame. Everybody can. If you're willing to make a fool of yourself and put it on national Facebook, then everybody can get their 15 minutes of fame because we're so motivated by fame and fortune. And those things are wood, hay, and stubble. What would be the motivation that would be the opposite of that? What would be the motivation of the Christian? Well, they came to Jesus one day and said, Jesus, what is the great commandment? And he said, thou shalt love the Lord thy God with all thy heart, soul, mind, and strength. And then he goes on to say, and the second is like unto it, thou shalt love thy neighbor as thyself. You see, when I am motivated by my love for God and my love for other people, I am putting on that foundation gold, silver, precious stones. And one day, I'll have something to lay at the feet of my Savior. How about our words? The Bible says, to the Christian, let no corrupt communication proceed out of your mouth, but that which is good to the use of edifying, that it may minister grace unto the hearer. I am astounded sometimes. I teach at a Christian school. I pastor a church. Even around here, I'm astounded sometimes at the language that comes out of the mouth of Christians. Now, I'm not talking about, what we would call cuss words. But I am talking about language that does not build up, but language that tears down. And again, I'm not talking about sarcasm and fun. If you're around me very long, you will know that I absolutely love, I love sarcasm. It's like one of my favorites. If you want to say something to me and we'll laugh about it, that's not a problem. I am not talking about that. But I am just talking about when our language is tearing down those around us, rather than building up and edifying, which is the job of the words of the Christian. When my language is tearing down, it is wood, hay, stubble. When my language is tearing down, it is destroying what Christ is trying to accomplish. And it's going to burn away. It's not that it's going to hurt me in the long run. Don't misunderstand. There's nothing I can do that's going to hurt my eternal destiny. I'm going to heaven because Jesus is my foundation. If I have nothing on that foundation, I still go to heaven because Jesus is my foundation. I'm not talking about that. I'm just talking about the idea of being motivated by my love for other people. I'm talking about the idea of taking my words and using them in such a way that it would build up others around me, that it would be a grace unto the hearer, that I would be an encouragement in the right things, in the godly things. What is our speech like? Are we building on this foundation, that which will last, or are we not? How about our thoughts? All the way back to the time of Noah, God declares that man's thoughts are only evil continually. I mean, this is a struggle for us. And every guy sitting in here and every guy listening, you know that in particular, it's a struggle for us. Guys, we struggle with our thought life. We do. And every time we allow our thoughts to drift into those areas that where they do not belong, we are heaping upon the foundation of our Savior wood, hay, stubble, useless things. It's not going to change my eternal destiny. It's not going to change the fact that my soul is on its way to heaven. But it will leave me nothing to offer to my Savior. But if I can, according to 2 Corinthians chapter 5, bring every thought in, or chapter 10, bring every thought into captivity. If I can, through the power of Jesus Christ and through his blood, if I can bring every thought into captivity and redirect that thinking toward my Savior and toward others, then upon this foundation I put gold, silver, and precious stones. There's a song I'm going to try to sing. My voice is shot, and I don't sing that well anyway, but it's a powerful song. Listen to the words of it. It says, every man on earth is given just one life. Every life on earth is but a vapor. It appears, then it's gone, with a message of what's done. Then we stand alone at the judgment seat of Christ, God's holy Son. We must all bow down at the judgment seat of Christ. We must give account of the things we've done with our lives. I will live my life for Jesus Christ, so that in eternity I'll have gold and silver and precious stones. You see, one day I'll walk over to the nail-scarred hands, nail-scarred feet of my Savior, and I'll scoop up whatever's on the foundation of Jesus Christ, and I will say, God, I did this because I love you. What will it be?
1: Up next, a sermon from the former pastor of Campus Church, Dr. Jim Shetler. This is Rejoice Pulpit.
2: Now, we've been dealing with leadership, and I'm going to continue with the series on biblical leadership. We're going to look at 1 Samuel chapter 14. We're going to look at the loyalty and biblical leadership. 1 Samuel chapter 14, an area that is very messed up in our Christian circles today about the picture of loyalty, and yet loyalty is so important to leadership. In order to have the right influence, in order to do biblically what you've been called to do, you've got to have loyalty. How do you develop that loyalty? What is biblical loyalty? How does it all fit into this area called leadership? Loyalty is important to have the right kind of leadership. Leadership breeds the right kind of loyalty, and we need to understand this concept today because we've really lost it in our Christian circles. 1 Samuel chapter 14, look at verse 1. It says, "Now it came to pass upon a day that Jonathan the son of Saul said unto the young man that bare his armor, Come, and let us go over to the Philistines' garrison that is on the other side." Then look over at verse number 6 of the same chapter. "And Jonathan said to the young man that bare his armor, Come, and let us go over unto the garrison of these uncircumcised. It may be that the Lord will work for us. For there is no restraint to the Lord to save by many or by few." And his arm bearer said, and this is true loyalty here, "unto him, Do all that is in thine heart. Turn thee, behold, I am with thee according to thy heart." First of all, give the definition of loyalty. The definition of loyalty, I think this is important. What does it mean when it says that we are to be loyal? What would be a biblical definition of loyalty? Well, from the story we've just looked at here, this arm bearer shows us three things about loyalty. I've defined loyalty as this: being confident and consistent with a commitment about someone, something, or someplace. Now that's loyalty. Loyalty is being confident and consistent with a commitment about someone, something, or someplace. Notice the three key words in that definition. First of all, confident. If you're loyal to someone, you're confident about them. Even if they fall, you're still confident. If you're loyal to someone, you're confident that God will use it, God will work in it, God will do what they need to do in that person or that thing or that place. And there's a confidence. Secondly, you're consistent. If you're loyal to someone, you're not just, it's not loyalty if you're loyal when it's sunny days, when it's good days, when everything's going well. Loyalty is in the valleys. Loyalty is when it's raining. Loyalty is when it's hard and there's not things going well in that relationship or that thing or that place. Loyalty is a confident and consistent commitment. If you're loyal to someone, you have committed to that individual, that place, or that thing. There is a commitment to that. And that's what biblical loyalty is. Being confident and consistent with a commitment about someone, something, or someplace. Number two, what is the direction of loyalty? This is interesting. You know, you can be loyal about anything. You can be loyal about the person you're sitting next to. You can be loyal about your school. You can be loyal about sports teams. You can be loyal about the clothes that you have. You can be loyal about your church. You can be loyal about food. You can be loyal about anything, any place. You can be loyal about your state. You can be loyal about your country that you're from. You can be loyal about anything. But we're going to talk about loyalty to leadership. There is a definite connection between leadership and loyalty. Let me talk the next thing about the degrees of loyalty. We looked at the definition and the direction. Let's look at the degrees of loyalty. The way I define the degrees of loyalty is kind of like with burns. There's a first, second, and third degree burns. Well, I think the same thing is true with loyalty. I think there's first degree loyalty, second degree loyalty, and third degree loyalty. Like in burns, the first degree burn is like sunburn. It's very surface. Second degree burn is like blisters. And third degree burn is very deep and it is the destruction of tissue on that person's arm or wherever the burn may be. So there's three different degrees or levels of burns. I think the same thing is true with loyalty. I think there can be first degree loyalty. Well, first degree loyalty would be, that could be to your state. You can have loyalty to a sports team. You know, I could mention a sports team right now and you'd clap for that, you know. That should be first degree loyalty. Then there's second degree loyalty. That would be like friends, church, your country. And then there's third degree loyalty. That would be God, family, and authority over you. And again, we'll be looking at that. Now, what determines the degrees of loyalty, I think, is time and commitment. I think time and commitment. Now, it is true. You can spend a long time at a place and still not be loyal to the place. You can spend a long time living with an individual and still not be loyal to them. Granted, believe me, I know that. I understand that. However, time must be present in order to have third degree loyalty. And in order to have third degree loyalty, there has to be a commitment to that thing, that place, or to that person. In order to have this kind of deep loyalty, there has to be time and commitment. So we've looked at the definition, the direction, and the degrees of loyalty. Let's look at the dangers of loyalty very quickly before we spend our last bit of our time developing proper biblical loyalty. The dangers of loyalty is very important. First of all, there's the danger of improper priorities. Improper priorities. You know what happens? And this is really unfortunate. When something that should be first-degree loyalty becomes third-degree loyalty. Let me give you some examples. Sports teams. There are people that have more loyalty to their sports teams than to their church. There are some people that have more loyalty to sports teams than they do their own family and they do to God. They can't stand if someone talks about their sports team, but boy, someone can mock the name of God and use God's name in vain. They don't really mind that much. Now, I say that is a real danger with loyalty. A real danger with loyalty is when you start getting improper priorities. When you start getting things that should be first-degree loyalty and you start making them third-degree loyalty. Hey, what about friendships, young people? And by the way, adults as well. There's a real problem in an individual's life when they take their friends and they make it third-degree loyalty. And they become more loyal to their friends than they will to truth. They'll become more loyal to friends than they will to the facts. And it doesn't matter. They become peer dependent. And it happens with teachers. It happens with teenagers. It happens with every one of us in here. And we become, when our loyalty becomes improperly, our priorities get out of kilter, we have a real problem. It's one of the dangers of loyalty. When first degree becomes third degree. I'll never forget this happened. I believe it was 1984. A man asked me if I wanted to go to the Sugar Bowl that year. Well, the Sugar Bowl that year had the national championship in it. It was Penn State against Georgia. And I was not a great fan of Penn State, but I was not a fan at all of Georgia. And so I said, well, I'll be glad to go. And this guy was a big Penn State man. He grew up in State College. And so we decided to go together, and this was going to be the national champion. Georgia had a running back named Herschel Walker that year. And we were so we thought it would be a good game to go and watch, and so we went to the Sugar Bowl. Now, Penn State's colors were blue and white. Georgia's colors were red and black. They don't mix real well. And I'm going to go over and root for Penn State, and since the tickets were in the Penn State cheering section, I thought for safety reasons, I'd wear blue and white, you know? And I didn't have any problem rooting for Penn State. So we went to the game, and I had blue and white on, and so did everyone in our car. Well, lo and behold, in that game, it was a tremendous game, great national championship, and Penn State won. Well, we were in an auditorium, I guess the Superdome sits around 73,000, 74,000. There were about 10,000 Penn State fans, and that left about 64,000 weirdos. And so anyways, when Penn State fans, when we were all walking out, you know, and everything, we were really excited. And the big thing, that whole thing, was how about them dogs? You know, those bulldogs, Georgia Bull. How about them dogs? How about them dogs? So on the way out, we were saying, how about them Lions, you know? And all these fans really didn't appreciate that much. But anyways, we got in our cars, got out of New Orleans, and that was a real trip, and got out of New Orleans and started driving back. We didn't want to stop in New Orleens because, you know, all the everything was going on. So we drove, maybe an hour back, and we stopped at a Shoney's. We pulled into the Shoney's, and we noticed when we pulled in the Shoney's, all these vans and everything with red and black on and everything, but we still didn't think much of it. When we got out of the car, we started walking into the Shoney's. Well, folks, when we walked into Shoney's, first of all, there was a man walking out. He had a red and black sweatshirt, big bulldog on the front of it, you know. And he saw this man that was in front of me had a big Penn State sweatshirt. The guy I went with had a big Penn State sweatshirt. And the guy walked out and just looked at the sweatshirt and just kind of went, good job, you know, and walked right past him. We walked into Shoney's. And everyone's talking and buzzing and, you know, the game was over and all these people were going back to Georgia or whatever, you know. And they're talking. We walked in and it got deathly quiet. Now, I couldn't believe this. We walk in, and we were the only individuals in that restaurant with blue and white on. Matter of fact, I'll even go further and say we were the only individuals in there that didn't have red and black on. Every person in the, I mean, even the waitresses all had red and black on in Shoney's, you know. I mean, everyone had red and black on, and we walk in with our blue and white on, and boy, you should have seen the looks that people gave us. I mean, it was unbelievable. I mean, I was so uncomfortable. I was afraid to go up to the salad bar. I thought I'd be chopped salad, you know. I was fearful for our lives, you know. It was that kind of people looking at us. You know, I've thought about that oftentimes since then. And I thought, how stupid, you know? I mean, think of the loyalty that those people have for a college football team. And by the way, it's no different in your state, is it? And, you know, you stop and think about, now there is something wrong, folks, when first-degree loyalty becomes third-degree loyalty. I mean, that's called worship. And that leads me to danger number two, and that is blind obedience. One of the big dangers of loyalty is blind obedience, that you become so possessive that you begin to worship the thing you're loyal to or the person you're loyal to. And unfortunately, it happens in our Christian schools and our churches and our Christianity today. People are worshiping people. And their loyalty is to a person or to an institution or to a school or to a church rather than God. And folks, we do not worship churches. We do not worship Christian schools. We do not worship people. We worship God. And when loyalty becomes out of sync, where you become blind and your loyalty to a person, a school, or an institution just makes you totally blind, and if they say something that's not biblical, it doesn't matter. Don't confuse me with the facts. I'm just going to be a loyal person to that. There's a real problem with that, and there's a real danger to that. When truth and love is not as important as loyalty, we've got a real danger. And then finally, there's jealousy and envy that begins with this. And we see this in so much. When you start worshiping all these other things and have the wrong kind of loyalty, there will be all kinds of jealousy and envy in a ministry. And jealousy and envy in a ministry usually shows there's the displaced loyalty and that wrong degrees of loyalty are present in that ministry. And you want to know the great example of this in the Bible? Joab. Joab took David's offenses. He became more loyal to David than he did to truth. Joab became more loyal than he did to his loyalty to David. He worshiped David. And because of Joab's worship of David, he became blind. And Joab was not able to discern things any longer. And we have lost tremendous amount of discernment in Christian education and in churches today and in our church today. When you get blind obedience and worship of an individual, of a place or a thing, you will lose discernment. When loyalty, and Joab did this. You know, if you ever leave a place, make sure you leave a place on your own red wagon. Don't go off on someone else's red wagon. And Joab took up the offenses of David, and it destroyed his life. Loyalty shouldn't, you got to watch the dangers of loyalty. Now, number five, let's talk about very quickly, and we close with developing the proper biblical loyalty to your leadership. Number one under this, now, you know, if we're going to learn what loyalty is, we need to learn how to develop the right kind of biblical loyalty. And I stop here for a moment and talk to our teachers that are here and our parents that are here. Let me tell you, folks, you will not properly lead if you do not properly know how to develop loyalty in a classroom or in a home or in a business or wherever God's called you to be a leader. You will not properly meet the needs of those that have been placed under your authority with a servant spirit if you do not know how to develop biblical loyalty. So let me give you some steps to help you. Number one, always keep the Lord preeminent in your life. Always keep the Lord preeminent in your life. Now, this is very important as a biblical leader, because if the Lord is number one in your life, not present in your life, not predominant in your life, but preeminent in your life, and the Lord becomes preeminent in your life, here's what happens. When any praise is given to you, you deflect it back to God. And you do not keep that praise to yourself. Therefore, you're not developing loyalty to you. You're developing loyalty to God. And when you develop loyalty to God, they will become more loyal to you. It's amazing. You say, no, that doesn't make any sense what you just said. It makes all the biblical sense in the world. You study any of the Bible leaders from Moses to Joshua, they kept making the Lord preeminent in their life, and that drew a stronger loyalty to the individual, because anything that came to the individual, they deflected it to God. And as you learn to do that, and as long as you learn to keep the Lord preeminent, then there can be the right kind of loyalty and the right degree of loyalty to you. There will not be worship of you. There will be the right loyalty. Always deflect praise to God. Always make sure Christ is the center of your classroom, the center of your home, the center of your business, and the center of your ministry. And make Jesus Christ preeminent, not yourself. And if you learn to do that, you'll always have the right kind of loyalty to your leadership. Notice these verses, Psalm 118, verse 8. It is better to trust in the Lord than to put confidence in man. Psalm 130, verse 5. I wait for the Lord. My soul doth wait, and in his word do I hope. I put my hope and trust not in my Christian school administrator and what's going to happen to my contract next year. I put my hope and trust in God's word. And God's word is what I put my hope and trust in. You must keep the right preeminence of Jesus Christ in your life in order to have the right kind of loyalty with your family and with your home as well. The number two, so number one, always keep the Lord preeminent in your life. Number two, never violate a biblical principle for the sake of loyalty. Never violate a biblical principle for the sake of loyalty. Be loyal to truth over man. Always be loyal to do what is right over a friend. Always make sure that the number one loyalty that I have in any ministry, the number one loyalty that I have to anything is first of all to truth and to God. It is better to obey God rather than man. And my number one loyalty will always be to do what's right. That's where my loyalty rests. My strongest loyalty, my third degree loyalty will always be to God and to do what is right. Everything is subservient to that loyalty to God and to do what is right, first of all. If you have that as a principle in your life, it'll be amazing how people will be loyal to you if you're loyal to do what is right. I can always be loyal to an individual who desires to do what is right. I feel a magnetism to that person. I want to be loyal to that person. I want to respect that person. I want to stick by that person because they have a loyalty not to individuals. They have a loyalty to God and to do what is right. Never violate a biblical principle for the sake of loyalty. And I wish that every teenager would get this principle. Don't violate a biblical principle for the loyalty of your friends. And by the way, you know, it's so evident with adults as well. But I see it so much with young people that they think that they've got to be more loyal to their friends than they do to doing what is right. We need a few good men that'll be loyal to do what is right. And that's the kind of man that God will use. That's the kind of individual that God will use. Number three, to develop proper biblical loyalty to your leadership. First of all, number one, always keep the Lord preeminent in your life. Number two, never violate a biblical principle for the sake of loyalty. Number three, learn to be flexible to the needs of those under your authority. Learn to be flexible to the needs of those under your authority. Great illustration of this is water. Water is flexible to its surroundings. It always takes the level that it's at. Water is always flexible and always will take and always go to the level of where it is. But you know, water is very powerful. Water erodes. Water will take that which is hard and rigid and finally wear away at it. Water can, you lay water on a, you take a glass and you put it on a table, and if it's got ice cubes in it and everything and it condenses and the water comes out, it'll leave a stain. And you leave that water there and it'll go right through the shellac. It'll go right into the grains of the wood. And water is a very powerful thing. But water is also very flexible. Leadership is very powerful, but in order for leadership to be effective, it has to be flexible to the needs of those that it's serving. And so biblical leadership, in order to develop the right kind of loyalty to itself, must learn to adapt and to be flexible to the needs of those that it's over. And the more flexible leadership becomes to the needs of those, the more loyal those under that leadership can be to them. And so it's very important to learn to be flexible to the needs of those under your authority. Number four, admit and confess failures to those you are leading. Admit and confess failures to those that you are leading and ask for forgiveness. Now, you would immediately think, oh, man, if you want to destroy loyalty, you've just done it. It's just the opposite. When you come to those that you're over and you have made a mistake and you have done something wrong and you confess it and make that right to the ones that you're leading as a parent, it doesn't matter whatever biblical leader you are, you're going to make mistakes. J.C. Penney said this, and I think this is so interesting, that he was asked one day what made him a success. And J.C. Penney said these words. He said, well, I'll tell you what has made me a success in the business world is that I've made the right decisions 51% of the time. That's great. Isn't that true? That's what makes you a success in life, when you make the right decisions 51% of the time. And 49% of the time, you made the wrong decisions. And, you know, we're going to do things that are wrong many times. There's many times that there's things we're going to do wrong. When we feel like, well, if I tell those under me that I have failed, I will lose their loyalty. It's just the opposite. Never underestimate your power. Never underestimate your power. You know, this one has been a very important one to me. There are many of us that don't look much at our authority that we have. But we have tremendous authority. If you're a teacher in the classroom, I think sometimes you underestimate the power and the authority that you have. And you know what happens? If we ever underestimate the power and authority that we have, I'll tell you what tends to happen. We have to be very careful with our words and our actions. You know, as authority, as a biblical leader, I can say something a little bit off the cuff, and someone says, what did Pastor mean? And totally be crushed because Pastor Shuttler said it. And I didn't think anything of it. I didn't think, oh man, they got offended with that. I didn't mean anything by that. Hey, bud, you better not underestimate your authority, Jim. You better not underestimate your biblical leadership. And if you do, you're going to lose the loyalty that you have. You got to be very careful with your words and actions. I heard this statement this past week studying for this. I thought it was good. The higher up you go, the more gentle down you reach. The higher up you go, the more gentle down you reach. I think there's truth to that. When you abuse power, you force others to cultivate a defense system. And so we must never underestimate the authority that we have. Be loyal to them. You know, I think that's true. If we want, desire loyalty, we need to be loyal to them. Don't violate the trust of your followers. Your job gives you authority. Your behavior gives you loyalty. Your job gives you your authority. Your behavior gives you your loyalty. Whether or not they're loyal to you depends upon the way you behave with them. Whether or not, you know, you're an authority, that's your job. You've been placed in that position. Whether or not there's loyalty depends upon your behavior. And parents, that is so true. Number 7, learn to delegate. I think one of the great principles of learning to develop proper loyalty in those underneath you is to learn to delegate. And I wrote these things down. I picked this up, and I don't even know where I picked it up from, so I don't know who to give the credit to, but all I can say is it's not mine. But I thought it was just great. First of all, they had a point, when do you delegate? Listen to these. When you have people who need something to do. Number 2, when you are doing tasks others could be doing. Number 3, when you are running from one crisis to another. Number 4, when you can't get everything done that needs to be done, then you need to delegate. And see, here's what happens. When you begin to delegate, people begin to develop a loyalty to you because you have delegated them. Now they begin to be, remember what loyalty is? A confident and consistent commitment to someone, something, or someplace. When you begin to delegate them responsibility and authority, they then become committed. That commitment, a confident and consistent commitment, they can't have that until they have responsibility. And once they're given responsibility, that loyalty can be developed. So delegation is key to developing proper biblical loyalty. When do you delegate? Number 2, reasons we fail to delegate. I thought these were excellent. Reasons we fail to delegate. Number 1, we feel no one else can do it as good as we can. So we don't want to delegate it. Number 2, we're afraid others will say no. Number 3, we're afraid someone will do it better than us. Number 4, we think it is unspiritual to delegate. You know, oh God, you've called me to this thing, I'll carry the burden. Number 5, doubt our ability to train others. Number 6, we're reluctant to admit our limitations. Number seven, we're afraid others' failure will embarrass us. And number eight, not organized ourselves. And those are some good reasons why we don't delegate it. Then the last one, number three, principles of delegation. And this is excellent. And this will develop proper biblical loyalty. Principles of delegation. Number one, don't ask others to do things we are not willing to do ourselves. And boy, that's really true. Because once you begin to do that, Christian school administrator, are you willing to pick up the trash in the hallway? Are you willing to clean that commode if such a time comes? Are you willing to do anything that you tell someone else to do? Are you willing to put those extra hours in? Because that will develop a loyalty to you if they realize, hey, he'll do it, I'll do it. I'll have a loyalty to that. If he's willing to do it, I'll be willing to do it. That principles of delegation. Number two, state clearly our goals. I think when you delegate something, you got to state clearly what you're trying to achieve. Number three, give authority equal to responsibility. Give authority equal to responsibility. Number four, make sure all parties are affected are notified. Number five, state when to be accomplished, when it ought to be done. Number six, define accountability and reporting. Number seven, be totally responsible. Number eight, restrain from intervention. And that's hard to do sometimes because we want to jump in when we see, and sometimes they just need to fail. And then number nine, communicate confidence. Learning how to develop delegation will learn how to develop proper loyalty as well. Now, we close by saying this. We don't have, in many of our circles today, many of our Christian schools, and unfortunately many of our situations, we don't have the proper view of biblical loyalty today. And loyalty is so important to leadership, because you cannot effectively take the initiative of meeting the needs of those that have been placed under your authority with a servant's heart if you don't have some kind of loyalty to you. And you have to learn how to develop the proper loyalty. And then I pray that each one of us will learn one of the dangers of loyalty is having the wrong priorities. Make sure that things that should be first-degree loyalty stay first-degree loyalty. And things that are should be third-degree loyalty, God, our family, authority over us, remains that as well. And please, may the greatest loyalty you have be to God and to do what is right. And that kind of loyalty will develop loyalty to you. And don't say, well, I got to do a bunch of favors for other people so they'll be loyal to me. That is the very thing that we are so wrapped up in today. And you get loyal to doing what is right, and you'll always have the right loyalty to you as well.
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3: Listen, this is what I want you to do for me this morning, all right? I want you to say this with me. I am a child of God. Say that with me. I am a child of God. One more time. I am a child of God. Now listen, guys, I want you to say this with me. I am a son of God. Think about that and say that with me. I am a son of God. Wow. One more time. I am a son of God. Ladies, I want you to say this with me. I am a daughter of God. I am a daughter of God. One more time. I am a daughter of God. We are sons and daughters of God. In the passage we're going to look at in Matthew chapter 7, actually Matthew chapter 5, Jesus gets together a group of people. These are people from all different areas. They've traveled to see Jesus. They've heard about his miracles. They've heard about his mighty acts. They've heard the fact that he can bring sight to blind people. They've heard about demons being cast out, and they've come to where Jesus is, and they want to see Jesus do great things, and they want to hear what this man has to say. These people are oppressed people. These people are a dominated nation. These people are poor people. These people are persecuted people, and they come to see Jesus. And Jesus looks at them, and the very first thing he says to them is, be happy. He tells them over and over in Matthew chapter 5, he says, blessed. The word blessed very simply means to be happy. He says, blessed are the poor. Wait a minute, I don't feel so happy about being poor. And then he goes on and says, happy are those that mourn. He goes on to say in verse 5, happy are those that are meek, those that are dependent. He goes on to say, happy are those that are hungry and thirsty. He tells them, look, you need to be happy. And it wasn't because of their condition. He didn't want them to be happy because they were poor. He didn't want them to be happy because they were mournful. They had lost so many, had died. He didn't want them to be happy because of their oppressed position or their oppressed condition. He wanted them to understand their position. He wanted them to be happy

of God. He talks to them in this Sermon on the Mount, there on that hillside. He talks to them about their relationship with each other and their relationship with the world, and he tells them over and over again, you are here to represent me. He said, you're my children, and this is how you are to act. He wanted them to know who they were, and he wanted them to know how they should live as his children. He wanted them to know that, and then he gives them a warning. And there's no time this morning to go through all of the Sermon on the Mount, but I encourage you to read that over and over, understanding that God wants you to understand who you are. God wants you to understand that you are his child. It's amazing. When I was a kid, I used to like to watch this cartoon. Now, this was like a long time ago. I liked to watch this cartoon called Hercules. I loved watching Hercules. He was a powerful, powerful being. He had the strength of 10 ordinary men. I liked watching when a movie came out about Hercules, I wanted to watch it because he was amazing. The reason he was amazing, this mythical character, the reason he was amazing and the reason he was so powerful was because he was the son of Zeus, a mythical god. In our culture today, we have the Marvel Universe, and there is a son of a mythical god, Odin, in that universe. His name is Thor. He's powerful. He's got a hammer that can shake rocks and mountains and kill people. He's an amazing, amazing, and the reason he's so powerful is because he is the son of a mythical god. Now, I want you to understand this. We have superheroes today who are superheroes because of where their origin was, a son of Krypton. Because of their origin, I want you to understand this. That's all myth. That's all fantasy. That's all made up. But you are not a myth. You are not a fantasy. This is not some made-up dream. The God of the universe became a man so that he, as the Son of God, could die and pay the penalty of your sin and mine. He proved his might and his power by going into the grave after being beaten like no other person in history, spit upon, mutilated, his back ripped to shreds. He died the most agonizing death that anyone could die. And the devil said, good, it's finished. And he stayed in the grave for 3 days and 3 nights to prove that he was dead, dead. And then on the third day, he rose from the dead. He was seen by hundreds, even thousands of eyewitnesses. That's why we know this book is true. We have no doubt this book is true because it was written by people who knew that when they wrote it, they would die for what they wrote. People don't die for something they know is a lie. They saw the resurrected Christ and they bore witness of that resurrected Christ. Now, the Bible tells us in Hebrews that he died and was buried and rose from the dead so that he could call you and me his brothers and sisters. He is our older brother. He is the Son of God. And because of him, now we are children of Almighty God. And Jesus lived a life of an example of what we should follow. Jesus lived his life so that others could see what God was like. And now God has called you and me. The centuries have gone by. 2 millennia have gone by. And now it's our turn. When Jesus died, that wasn't the end as the devil thought. When Jesus died and was buried and rose from the dead, the Bible says on the cross,

0: The last thing Jesus said on the cross was, "Father, into thy hands I commend my spirit." The last thing that Jesus gave to us was his death on the with his death on the cross was he said, "Father, now into thy hands I commend my spirit. I'm giving you my spirit." The Spirit of God, the Holy Spirit, went to God the Father. Jesus came off the cross. He went down into the tomb. For 3 days and three nights he was there. He came up out of the grave. Then the Bible says he went back and he seated at the right hand of God the Father. One day, you and I came to Jesus and said, "Jesus, I'm a sinner. I know that you're God. I know that you died to pay for my sin. I believe that you were buried and rose from the dead for me. And I'm asking you to give me eternal life." And when you said that to Jesus, Jesus said to God the Father, "Father, would you send the Spirit, the one that I gave to you at the cross, would you send the Holy Spirit to come and live inside of that person?" And when I did that, the Spirit of God came to live inside of me. And when he came, he brought God the Father. He brought God the Son, according to John chapter 14 and John chapter 16. Now the Spirit of God lives inside of me, and I am a son of God. And wherever I go, he goes in me and through me. I loved the story that Rob Redland told last night. How he said, I was miserable. I didn't want to go. I didn't want to be in the Philippines. I hated the whole idea. And he said, but when I got there and I walked into that cemetery, he said, the people came up smiling. You know why they came up smiling? Because they saw a child of God walk into their midst. They saw God move into their lives. They saw God. He got to be there representing God. And when God comes into the presence of people who do not know him, he can affect an entire crowd. I want you to understand that was true for Rob, but that's also true for you. Rob said, "I was a miserable representative." It doesn't matter. If you're a child of God, God wants to work through you, and God will work through you. You are his child, and he wants to work through you. My phone is ringing on my watch. Could you just, I don't even know how to turn it off. Like, I got that for Christmas, and what do I know? My other one's a Mickey Mouse watch, but that's an Apple. Anyway, I want you to understand this. And when I was praying, I said, "Lord, Dr. Atkins called me a few days ago and said, could you preach chapel?" And I said, "I'd love to." I thought, "God, what do you want me to share with those young people?" And God just impressed on my heart, tell them they're my children. Tell them who they are. You should get up in the morning and walk up to your mirror and you should say, looking at yourself, "I am a child of God. I am a child of God. I am sent here. I'm on this planet for one reason. That is to represent the God of the universe. He lives in me." And he does. He lives in you. And he wants to shine his life through your life. In whatever occupation, whatever you do in your life, God wants to use your life. You are on this planet to represent him. Understand that. In verse 13 of chapter 5 of Matthew, Jesus continues the thought after he tells them, look, you need to rejoice. Not because of the condition, because we're all living in a condition. The world's going crazy. The world's nuts. And Jesus knows that. In fact, Jesus said, I'm sending you out as sheep in the midst of wolves. The world's nuts. So you can't rejoice in the conditions around you, but you can rejoice in the position you have. He says in verse, three, yours is the kingdom of God. He says, if you mourn, you're going to be comforted. In verse 4, in verse 5, he says, you're going to inherit the earth. He says, you're going to be filled in verse 6. He says, you're going to obtain mercy in verse 7. He says, you're going to be called the children of God. So represent me. And then he says in verse 13, you are the salt of the earth. You are the salt of the earth. But if the salt hath lost its savor, wherewith shall it be salted? It is henceforth good for nothing but to be cast out and to be trodden under the foot of men. Then he goes on and says, you are the light of the world. A city that is set on a hill cannot be hid. Neither do men hide a light but and put it under a bushel, but on a candlestick. And it giveth light unto all that are in the house. Let your light so shine before men that they may see your good works and glorify your Father which is in heaven. You are the light. You are the salt. That's very interesting, the word salt. You know that salt is a preserver? Do you know that it is salt that preserves meat? Somebody asked me, in fact, I heard that a very famous evangelist said years ago, if God doesn't destroy America, he'll have to apologize to Sodom and Gomorrah. Well, number one, God doesn't apologize to anyone. He doesn't apologize. But number two, he'll never have to apologize to Sodom and Gomorrah because Sodom and Gomorrah was in a different situation than we are. Do you remember this? That God said, God came to Abraham before he went down to destroy Sodom and Gomorrah. God met with Abraham. He had two angels with him. They had lunch together and then God said, we're leaving now. We're going to go down to Sodom and Gomorrah and we're going to destroy the entire place. And Abraham said, wait a minute, Lot's down there. And he said, wait a minute, God, listen to what he says. You wouldn't destroy the righteous with the wicked. I mean, you're the judge of the whole earth. You're the righteous judge of the whole earth. You wouldn't destroy the righteous with the wicked. And God the Father said, no, I wouldn't destroy the righteous with the wicked. He said, so if there's 50 righteous down there, you won't destroy them. He said, no. He said, what if there's 45? He said, no, I won't destroy it if there's 45. He said, what about 40? And he said, well, you know, if there's 40. He said, what about 35? And he goes down to 30, and then he goes down to 25, then he goes down to 20, then he goes down to 15, then he goes down to 10. Would you destroy it if there's 10 righteous people? And listen, wicked LGBTQ Sodom and Gomorrah, the home of Sodom and Gomorrah. All the wickedness that you can think of that's taking place in America today. God said, now listen. God said, if there are 10 righteous people in Sodom and Gomorrah, I'll not destroy it if there's only 10. Wow. God said in Jeremiah's day, he said to Jeremiah, I'm going to destroy Jerusalem. It's all over. They've rebelled against me. They've walked away from me. They won't serve me. They're serving Baal. They're sacrificing their children to the fire god. It's a horrible thing. I'm going to destroy the city of Jerusalem. But if you go to Jeremiah chapter 5 and verse 1, and don't turn there because we don't have time, but you check it out later on. God, it's like he rethinks it. Now, God doesn't rethink anything. But in human terms, it's as though God rethinks it. And he says to Jeremiah, okay, Jeremiah, because Jeremiah is the weeping prophet. Jeremiah doesn't want to see Jerusalem destroyed. And so he says, okay, Jeremiah, this is what I want you to do. He says, I want you to run through all of the streets of Jerusalem. And he said, if you go through all the streets, go through all of them and cry out and look for just one. Now listen, just one. Just find one righteous man, one righteous person, one person who is doing right. And he said, if you find one person, one doing right, he said, I'll spare the city. A promise from God for one righteous person. Why would he spare Sodom and Gomorrah? He said, for 10 pieces of salt. He said, I'd spare Jerusalem if there's just one piece of salt. God's over and over, God told Moses, he said in Moses' day, look, I'm going to destroy them all. But there was one prophet, his name was Moses, and he pled with God, don't destroy the nation of Israel. It's not going to look good for you. The Egyptians are going to say, you took them out in the wilderness to destroy them. Don't, for your sake, God, don't destroy them. God said, okay, you're right. Because of one man's prayer, God spared 2 million people out in the wilderness. Wow. That's amazing. The Bible says in our day, and by the way, he's speaking here in Matthew chapter 5 to the children of Israel who were supposed to be light. The nation of Israel was supposed to be salt. The nation of Israel was supposed to represent God. And he's saying to them, look, if you'll live a certain way, if you'll live like salt, if you'll live right, if you'll do what I'm supposed to do, then you can be salt in this generation. They blew it. But I'm telling you this, that we have an opportunity in our generation. Because I'm telling you this, you're not just children of God, you are salt. You are the salt. Why would God spare America? Here's why. Because if you boil down all the stats, and you look at what people say in interviews taken by groups like the Barna Group and other social groups, you'll find that in America today, there's 26% of Americans who claim, who not just claim it, but say they believe that Jesus Christ is the only God, that he is the only way to heaven, that they believe in the death, the burial, and the resurrection of Christ, they believe in the inspiration of Scripture, and they believe the only way to get to heaven is through Christ, and they've called on him. That means there's 26%, or 87 million people, 87 million people in America that believe in Jesus Christ. Now, they don't believe exactly the way we don't. No, that's true. The Bible says when you got saved, you were born again into the family of God. We have a big, big family. And there are some strange ducks in our family. Can you say amen to that? We have some strange ducks, and you might be the strange duck. I don't know. The truth of the matter is, God says that we are his family. We're born into the family of God. We're not all part of the same church, but we are all part of the same family. When you got saved, you became a member of the family of God. God has, listen, 86 million family members in America today. Here there are thousands, right here, of his family. The reason God won't destroy America, or hasn't destroyed America up to this point, is not because of our great form of government, not because of our senators or our congressmen or our president. God has spared America from destruction. Now listen, because of you. You. We are his children. We are salt. And God wants us to live as salt. And God wants us to live as light. And God wants you to remember that you are salt, that you are light. And we need to determine not to let the salt lose its savor. You need to remember you're a son or a daughter of Almighty God. And you need to determine to live that. Now, Jesus goes on and says, look, since that's true, be happy. He goes on to say, don't fight with your brothers and sisters. He goes on to say, don't live in lust. He goes on to say, since you're my children and you're salt and light, don't divorce your spouse. He goes on to say, be honest and trustworthy. He goes on to say, go the second mile. He goes on to say, love people unconditionally. Just love people, represent God, give, pray. He tells us exactly what to pray. He tells us to lay up treasures in heaven. And he says to seek first his kingdom above everything else. And he makes a promise that if we do, all things will be added unto us. And he says, don't be critical of your brothers and sisters in Christ. And then he gives a little bit of a warning. He warns us and says, don't follow false prophets who teach you contrary to what I'm teaching you here. And he says, don't be like the fool who just hears it and then forgets it. He says, a wise man hears and does what I say. He says, a foolish man hears and walks away. Wow. Amazing passage of scripture. We need to remember who we are. Remember what he has done and make a determination to live for him. You are children of God. Let's say this one more time. I am a child of God. Let's say that. I am a child of God. One more time. I am a child of God. Let's say this. I am salt. I am salt. Let's say this. I am light. I am light. Wow. We have the privilege of representing him. Let's do it and let God work through our lives.
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2: When most people think of the Old Testament tabernacle, they picture an ancient tent, distant and unfamiliar, something that feels far removed from everyday life. But what if that sacred structure was actually designed by God to point us directly to everything we have in Jesus Christ? In this study, Fully Furnished, Finding All You Need in Christ, Scott invites us to step inside the tabernacle and discover that every detail, from the altar to the mercy seat, was a divine preview of the Savior to come. Let's join Scott now.
3: There's nothing worse than preparing a meal, or even worse, paying for a meal and not getting enough food and not being nourished, getting up from the table and still being hungry. Well, let me just tell you, when you come to the Lord and you fellowship with him, you never leave hungry. Jesus said, blessed are they that hunger and thirst after righteousness, for they shall be filled. We return one final time today to the table of showbread, literally the bread before God's face. And we've learned already that the table is always set and that the bread is always fresh. And today I want to tell you that the priests are always nourished, always. One more verse in Leviticus chapter 24. We read verses 5 through 8 that described the bread and how it was placed on the golden table and had no leaven, but it was touched with frankincense. And so there's a certain aroma and flavor to it. But listen to verse number 9. And it shall be Aaron's and his sons. Wait a minute, who's Aaron? He's the high priest. Who are his sons? This is the Levitical tribe. These are the priests that are serving and laboring in the holy place. It shall be Aaron's and his sons, and they shall eat it in the holy place, for it is most holy unto him of the offerings of the Lord made by fire by a perpetual statute. So, we find that the bread on the table was specifically set aside to be eaten by the priest. Only the high priest and those who were helping him were allowed access to eat of that bread. Now, you may say, well, what's the significance of that for us? Well, I'm glad you ask. You see, if only priests could eat that bread, it meant that only those with access to God got to enjoy the abundance. 1 Peter chapter 2 and verse number 9, we're told in the New Testament that we as believers and followers of Jesus Christ have been made a royal priesthood, literally a kingdom of priests unto God. And that's repeated in Revelation chapter 1, verse number 6. We're made kings and priests. In other words, those of us who have followed King Jesus, he has made us kings. We will rule and reign with him in eternity. Now, those of us who have believed on our high priest, the Lord Jesus Christ, have been made priest, given access to God to pray, to praise, to serve, to enter his presence. We have that access. And so this is why people in the world can never enjoy Jesus. This is why those who have never believed on Christ can never enjoy his presence. People who don't know the Lord, they don't enjoy Scripture. They don't enjoy prayer. They don't enjoy church and fellowship with other believers. Why don't they enjoy it? Because they're really on the outside looking in. But those of us who have entered into the grace of God and the grace of God has entered into us, we now suddenly have an appetite for different things. And we get to come to the table that is always set, and the bread that is always fresh, and as priest, we are always nourished. Could I point something very fascinating out to you that I've come to in my study of this? These priests had to eat it standing up. You say, well, how do you know that? Because there's no seats in the holy place. We're studying the pieces of furniture. There were no chairs. Why were there no chairs? There were no chairs there because they were always working. These priests were always on the move. We'll talk more about that a little later. That's the great difference in what our Christ has done for us in his sacrifice. He sat down at the right hand of the throne in heaven. Why? Because, praise God, his work is done. When Jesus cried from the cross, it is finished. That sacrificial work was finished. It was done. But for us as believers, what's the application? The application is that we get to feed on the Lord, get our souls nourished. Please don't miss this. As we serve, as we wait upon the Lord, as we labor, as we walk. That's beautiful, isn't it? We talk sometimes about eating on the run, and that's why I think drive-through has become such a big deal today. But the truth of the matter is, spiritually speaking, we're always on the run. We're always moving. We're growing. We're laboring. We're serving. And aren't you glad that as you serve and as you wait upon the Lord and as you do what God has assigned you to do, God nourishes you. This is so wonderful. He gives you strength along the way. There's a great illustration of that in 1 Samuel chapter 21. You remember David and his men were on the run and they were in the battle and they ate of this bread. Now, remember, it was supposed to be just for the priest and they were not priests. But Jesus said in Matthew chapter 12, verse number 4, that God permitted it. You know why? Because they were in desperate need. It was there. It was fresh. It was available. And they were not violating the spirit of the law. I love that. God said through the lips of the Lord Jesus himself that it was okay for David and his men to eat of that showbread. It was not according to the law, but it was allowed. Why? Because the bread was a picture of one greater than the law. Do you know who's greater than the law? Jesus is. Oh, dear ones, this is the sufficiency of Christ. This is the furnishing of the Lord, finding all we need in him. You see, the table of showbread is God telling us that he has made a way for us to enjoy the bread of fellowship, the bread of freshness, and the bread of fullness, literally the bread of his face. Study your Bible. Abraham had a meal with the Lord. Remember him sitting there in his tent? And in the middle of the day, two angels, and we believe a pre-incarnate appearance of Christ shows up, and he makes a meal for them, has a meal with them, and fellowships, and the Lord shares with him his heart. Moses and the elders had a meal with God at the mountain. Study that carefully. The elders all sit down and have a meal in that mountain with the Lord. When Jesus comes, the friend of sinners, what does he do? He goes to the publican's house. He has a meal with sinners. He eats with sinners, they criticize. That was the greatest compliment they could ever give him. Because indeed, the Lord sits with us and makes us to sit with him. The disciples had many meals with Christ. But famously, can you see them in that upper room, both before his death and after? They're up there. It's a sad night, the Last Supper, but boy, it's a glad day when Jesus shows up in that upper room and they have a meal together again. They had breakfast with him on the shores of Galilee. Do you remember? They got to shore and found Jesus had already cooked breakfast for them. What a beautiful picture of fellowship with our Lord Jesus Christ. Now listen to me. Soon we're all going to have a meal with Jesus. Soon we'll all be at the marriage supper of the Lamb. But now we can enjoy fellowship before His face. I have a dear friend. She most likely is listening to this broadcast today. She listens to about everything we put out. She's been a widow for many years. She's a godly woman and a woman of prayer. And she said to me some time back in correspondence, she said, I get lonely sometimes, but I've learned in the morning that I can have breakfast with Jesus. I've thought of that so many times. She said, I just set a place for Him, and when I have breakfast, I sit there and talk to Him. Oh, what a beautiful illustration of what we've been studying in the table of showbread. Seek His face, enjoy His fellowship, and you will find the fullness of all you need in Christ.
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0: This is Rejoice Pulpit. Up next, a sermon from the former pastor of Campus Church, Dr. Joel Mullenix.
1: God's grace is wonderful. I want to bring to you a message tonight, which is a very positive message. I consider it a good news message. We need some good news in this world, don't we? Recently, we've had some rather dismal headlines. I think you've seen them. The war continues in Iraq. People continue to get blown up over there. Recently, just in the last few days in the news, we were told that we had crossed that line of over 1,000 Americans now who have died in Afghanistan. And the oil continues to gush out in the Gulf of Mexico. We're having to militarize the border with Mexico. The president is not putting enough troops on that border, one per mile, I think it comes out to be. And far away on the other side of the world, the headlines today tell us that North Korea has gone on war footing, threatening South Korea, and South Korea has lost track of North Korea's submarines, and that's not a good thing to do. And just this evening, the headline that China is going to provide cover for North Korea if we get into a conflict. So when you read the headlines in the newspaper, they're rather dismal. But I want to tell you, my dear friend, this world is not coming to an end. Global warming has been such a flop that I'm told in some places out in California, they're going to be skiing for the first time in history on Memorial Day. Isn't that wonderful? And this world is not coming to an end. There are bright days ahead. And so I want to bring to you a message tonight, continuing in this series on future things, on the fact that this world is going to be restored and we have heaven to look forward to. In a few moments, I'm going to have you open your Bibles to Revelation chapter 21, but I'd like to start in the scriptures a little earlier than that. I'm not going to have you turn. I'm going to give you references to a number of scriptures in the Old Testament. And if you're particularly interested in these things, you might want to jot down some references as I tell you what's in those locations. We believe the Lord Jesus Christ is coming soon. I believe that with all my heart. I do not know the day or the hour. Of course, I don't know that. But I do believe He's coming soon. And when the Lord Jesus Christ returns to this earth in the second coming, following the rapture, following the 7 years of tribulation, when Jesus returns to this world, He is going to put things back in order again. I'm so glad for that. That brings sunshine to your day when you remember that. You ought not to become dismal over the headlines. You should keep things in perspective and remember that the Lord is on the throne, that Jesus is coming soon. And when He comes in that second coming, He's going to put things back in order. When Jesus returns, He's going to defeat the enemy. He is going to see that Satan is bound and is cast into the bottomless pit for 1,000 years. He won't be around to tempt people or to create havoc on this earth as He does nowadays. And Jesus is going to set up His kingdom in this world, a literal kingdom ruling from the throne of David. We call that time the millennium. There are several things we know about the millennium from the scriptures. There are many Old Testament scriptures in particular which deal with the millennium. We know, for example, that Jesus will govern from the city of Jerusalem. Jerusalem is not going to be destroyed. Jerusalem is the city from which the Lord Jesus Christ Himself will reign. Isaiah chapter 2, verses 1 through 3 tell us that specifically. Micah chapter 4, verses 1 through 3 tells us that it is the city of Jerusalem where that millennial reign will take place from. Isaiah chapter 2 refers to it being there in the mountains and the people of the nations flowing into it. There's one of the false religions of today which claims that for themselves, but that's not true. That is Jerusalem during the time of the millennium. And so we know where the capital of this world's reign will be under the Lord Jesus Christ. It will be that beautiful city which many of you have seen before, and Jesus Himself will be there. And then the Old Testament tells us that Jesus will be the king, and it will be a reign of righteousness. Isaiah chapter 11, verses 1 through 5, identify him. He is the root and the offspring of David, the one who's going to rule. His rule is going to be a rule of righteousness. No injustice on the part of rulers during that day. Things will be done right. There will be no corruption to be dealt with. Revelation chapter 19, verse 16 tells us that Jesus will be the one who rules. He will rule with a rod of iron. That is, he will see to it that things are done right during that day. Psalm 2, verses 6 through 9, identify our Lord Jesus Christ as the one who shall be given that throne and who will rule this world. Psalm 110, verses 1 through 3. The Old Testament scriptures go on and on prophesying about the Lord Jesus Christ who will rule from Jerusalem in this reign of righteousness. The Bible also tells us that this millennium, which I believe is right around the corner, there are a lot of events to take place before then, but they'll take place in a short period of time once they begin. And the Bible tells us that this will be a time of peace on earth. Won't that be a wonderful thing? I mean, it's anything but peace today. As I've read the headlines recently, I've wondered if we're closer to another world war than we've been in the last several decades. I don't know the answer to those kinds of things. But not in a short time when the Lord Jesus Christ rules this world. Isaiah chapter 2, verse 4 speaks of this. The swords will be beaten into plowshares, the spears into pruning hooks. Micah chapter 4, verse 3 echoes those same words there in another prophet, where this reign during this 1,000 years will be a time of peace between the nations. Your sons will not have to go off to war. There will not be body counts from the battlefield during this time. It will be a time of peace when you don't have to worry about those kinds of things. And then the Old Testament teaches us that the curse will be lifted from the earth during that time. If you go to the land of Israel today, it's a wonderful and beautiful land. My, how the Israeli people have rescued that land from the disaster that has occurred there over the centuries as it's been ruled by so many different people who have abused the land, have not taken care of it. And the Israeli people have done such a marvelous job of restoring that land. As you travel up the plain of Sharon from alongside the Mediterranean, you see all the greenery and all the things that are growing. When you come down into the Jordan Valley, you see the beautiful orchards, the date palms and the banana plantations, and all the beautiful things that grow there. But if you go to the city of Jericho and look straight west, you will see the mountains, which are so barren, you puzzle how anything could live there. Sometimes the temperature in that region reaches 120 degrees Fahrenheit. You don't see any grass growing. You don't see any weeds growing. You wonder how there could be any life. I understand there is life there, but you wonder how it could be because it's such a desert. Those mountains are so deserted. You go down to the mountains of Judea as you travel down toward the Dead Sea, and except for oases along the way, what desert wasteland is still there? My dear friend, the Bible tells us, and it's coming soon, I believe, that the desert will blossom, it will rejoice, and it will blossom like the rose. And the time is coming when the curse of sin is going to be lifted from this world. I think that has some practical encouragements for us today. Someday you'll be able to grow some tomatoes without weeds. Isn't that wonderful? Or birds to peck holes in them. The birds will be there, they'll just behave themselves during those days. And so it's going to be a wonderful time with the curse lifted from this world. Isaiah chapter 11, verses 5 through 9. Sometime you ought to go to those verses and read them. Isaiah 11, 5 through 9, we're told that the wolf will dwell with the lamb. Imagine that. We are told that the leopard will lie down with the kid. The calf and the young lion and the fatling will lie down together. We're told that a little child shall lead those. Now, you might see a little child leading a calf. You could imagine that. Can you imagine the little child with two little ropes in his hand leading a calf with one and the lion with the other? That's beyond imagination. It will be true during that day. We're told in the same scripture that the cow and the bear shall feed together. That's together. That's not one feeding on the other. We're told that their young ones, that is the little bear cub and the little calf, the cow's young one, they will lie down together. We're told that during that day, the child can play a little child. A little infant is the word which is used there. It's is the idea in the original. A sucking child, a little infant, will be able to unknowingly play on the hole of an asp. That's a poisonous snake. Without ever being harmed by that snake. If you have little children, sometimes you're even worried in your backyard. You don't have any snakes in your backyard, but you imagine they're there if you have little children. And we're told that the child will play on the cockatrice's den. That's the viper's den, and will never be hurt. And we're told in the scriptures that they will not hurt nor destroy in all my holy mountain, God says. And so this curse is going to be lifted from the earth. We're also told that Satan will be in captivity. There will be no rampant crime. Revelation chapter 20, we're told he'll be in the bottomless pit. In Revelation chapter 19, verse 15, we're told that Jesus will rule with a rod of iron. And so you will not have to worry about walking down the street and avoiding eye contact with someone. You won't have to look over your shoulder and be sure you lock the door at night and be sure your shotgun is there, you know, your pump shotgun, just in case you should need it. You won't worry about those things during that day. It's going to be a wonderful day, a day of long life. Isaiah chapter 65, verse 20, there's not going to be an infant of days who dies and he's just a little child. And a man who dies at the age of 100 will be considered just a child. And so there will be long life during that time. It's going to be a wonderful day. So my dear friend, take heart, be encouraged. There's a great day coming in this world, on this very planet where we live. Jesus is coming back and he's going to clean things up and establish things the way they ought to be. There is a great future ahead. But you know, that's not the end of the story. There is a story which is even more precious to those of us who know Jesus Christ as Savior. We know that from the scriptures that at the end of that 1,000 years when Jesus reigns, that Satan's going to be loosed from his prison there in the bottomless pit briefly. There will be a rebellion against the Lord Jesus Christ very briefly. Fire will come down from God out of heaven and destroy them. There will be the great white throne judgment where all the unsaved of all the ages will meet God the judge. And since their names will not be found in the book of life because they have never believed on the Lord Jesus Christ for their salvation, they will be doomed to eternity in the lake of fire, forever without end. And so those things will transpire. But the scriptures teach us that at that time there is going to be a new earth with its heavens. This planet which we know, which Jesus created, in that creation recorded for us in the first chapters of Genesis, this very planet on which we live is going to be destroyed by fire. 2 Peter chapter 3 tells us of that. 2 Peter chapter 3 verses 10 through 12. This earth and the heavens which surround it will melt with fervent heat. The very elements themselves will melt. And so God will destroy this earth which has been so touched by sin. But he will recreate it. He will create a new earth with its heavens, the scriptures tell us. And we find this in Revelation chapters 21 and 22. And we find a beautiful description of heaven. Because there is going to be this city of heaven, which is going to come down. This city of heaven is going to be located in juxtaposition to this new earth with its heavens. There will be travel back and forth between the new earth with its heavens and this city known as New Jerusalem. And we get this beautiful picture of what heaven is like. Let me tell you again, what heaven is like. May I? And you may want to have your Bibles open to Revelation 21 and 22. I'm going to follow the order of the text there. I'm not going to read it for the sake of time, but you may want to glance over it as I point some things out to you. First of all, in Revelation chapter 21, we find out that heaven is beautiful. Because in chapter 21, verse 2, it's described as a bride adorned for her husband. Now that's given to us as a descriptive term. Heaven is so beautiful that we really can't comprehend it in human language. And so God, the Holy Spirit, chose to use an illustration which transcends all cultures and all times. One of the most beautiful things in all of our experience is the picture of the bride adorned for her husband. The strains of the organ or the music begin, and all eyes turn back to the back of the auditorium, and there stands that beautiful young lady, radiant. She's always been beautiful, but today she surpasses anything we have ever seen. She's there in her wedding dress, and she is adorned for her husband, and all eyes are on her because she is so beautiful. That is a little illustration of the beauty of heaven. It is going to be totally captivating in its beauty. It's going to be something beyond anything we have ever experienced so far as beauty is concerned. And we're also told that heaven is filled with people. Now, you might read over that if you're not paying attention, but in chapter 21, verses 3 and 9, you see the people. In verses 24 and 26, you see the people. Heaven is going to be a place with lots of people there. All of the saints, that is, all of the believers from all of the ages will be there. The people you know who know Jesus Christ as Savior will be there. There are some people who are very precious to you who will be there. Perhaps a little child who died, maybe even before birth or shortly after birth. That little child will be there and will know you, and you'll know that little one too, and you'll have some living to do together, some catching up to do together, some sharing of your hearts together. Perhaps a parent is there, or a husband who's gone on to be with the Lord now, or a wife who had to depart when God called her. Those folks are going to be there. Heaven is a place with people. And then also heaven is a place where there are no tears, no sorrows, no pain. Verse 4 of chapter 21. You won't take a bottle of Excedrin with you when you leave in the rapture. You won't need to go down to Walgreens. As a matter of fact, I'm happy to tell you that Walgreens won't be there. Now, Walgreens is a wonderful store. I much rather go there than Walmart. I shouldn't say that, but Walgreens is a wonderful place. But won't it be wonderful to be somewhere where you won't need the pharmacy? There'll be no pain. Won't it be a wonderful thing to be somewhere where you don't need to make an appointment to go see the doctor and wonder what the news is going to be like on those reports that you'll hear from today? Won't it be wonderful to be in a place where all sorrow is gone? There are no longer any broken hearts. Some of you, dear folk, and all of us from time to time carry heavy burdens in our hearts. In heaven, all of that will be past. It will be joy and happiness. There will be no tears. There will be no crying. There will be no sorrow. There will be no pain. And then heaven is a place where there will be no criminal element or lawless element at all to be afraid of. Verse 9 tells us about that, makes reference to that. You won't have to be fearful there. You won't have to be careful as you walk from the mall to your car through the parking lot to be certain nobody's hiding, ready to jump you and mug you or steal your car. You won't, are you saying there are malls in heaven? No, I didn't say that. I'm using an illustration. I don't know if there are malls in heaven. But here on this earth, we have to be so very careful, don't we? You won't have to worry about that in heaven. You can smile, and you will smile at everybody you meet. I think it'll be a little bit like the campus of Pensacola Christian College with all these college students who smile and say hello as you go by. That's a little bit of what heaven will be like. And then we're told in this chapter that heaven will be a place of beautiful light and color, magnificent sensory experiences. God made us with our senses to be able to enjoy the beauties of His creation. And all the beauties of the creation of heaven, as you read through chapter 21 in particular, notice all the color that's referenced there in that chapter. Notice all the beautiful light which is referenced there. It's going to be a wonderful experience of the beauty of color and light. Heaven, the city of heaven, the New Jerusalem, has a decorative wall built around it. The wall is not there to keep out the criminals. They will be locked up in the lake of fire. There's no worry about them. This wall is a beautiful piece of the decoration of heaven. It's a very high wall. It's, we think, about 216 feet high. That's just about twice as high as Young Tower. So if you can imagine yourself on campus looking up at Young Tower and imagining it being twice that high, that's about how tall the wall of heaven will be. The wall of heaven has 12 foundations which apparently are visible. And those 12 foundations are set with precious stones of beautiful colors. Now, when we think of precious stones, they're so rare. These gems are so rare in our life that you think of a diamond which is in a ring and you have to, you know, it's beautiful, but you get down close to it so you can see it. In the description of heaven, within this wall, there are 12 gates. Each gate is made of one pearl. And so I wonder about these walls set with these precious stones. I don't think you'll have to get down with your magnifying glass to see all of the facets of the diamond in those walls. I think you'll stand back from a great distance and you'll see all the fire of the color coming from those precious stones, and it will just be overwhelming in its beauty. And so this tall wall, the wall itself is built of jasper. We're not sure what jasper is, something like the diamond, we think. The scripture says it's clear as glass. It has color in it, apparently, and so apparently something like diamond. Can you imagine that? Jasper, which is so clear that the light comes through it as if it were glass, yet with all the fire of the beauty of precious stones. I'm used to beautiful walls being made out of brick, and you can't see beyond them. But this wall will be illumined by the glory of God shining out through the very substance of which the wall is made. My, what a beautiful thing it's going to be as we approach that city. And then, as I've mentioned, the wall of that city will have 12 gates, three on each side, three on the north, east, south, and west. And each one of those gates made of a single pearl. The boulevard which serves that great city is paved with gold, if you can imagine. Gold is so precious here that we can't imagine doing something like that. We can cover a piece of jewelry with it if we're very, very wealthy, which I am not. I've never done anything like that. But there, instead of using asphalt, there's going to be gold. And it's gold, the scripture tells us, which is pure. And it is so pure that the light of the city, which is the glory of God, radiates right up through the pavement of that street which serves this great city. How beautiful it must be. The city itself is huge. We believe, looking at the measurements given to us in the scripture, that it's some 1,500 miles wide and 1,500 miles long, and get this, 1,500 miles high. I can't quite compute that with my earthly experience. People have tried to imagine what heaven is like. Some people have thought perhaps it's like a triangle or like a pyramid. The scriptures speaking of the city of Jerusalem, which is a picture of heaven, and speaking of heaven itself, God's place speaks of it as the mountain of God. So maybe it is a tall mountain that's 1,500 miles high. I don't know. Yet the scripture tells us the city is four square. And so it may be like a cube. I don't know. I know this, that if heaven were built in layers, and the Old Testament speaks of the stories of heaven, and I'm not sure what that means, but it uses that term. If heaven were built in layers or stories, if each story was a mile high enough to fly an airplane in it, you could still have 1,500 stories to heaven. I think all the people, the believers of all the ages, are going to fit into that magnificent place just very nicely. The Lord has made it just right. Heaven is filled with homes. Jesus said in John chapter 14, I'm going to prepare a place for you. And he referred to those places as mansions. Somebody wrote a song many, many years ago, I want just a little cabin over in Glory Land. I don't. I want a mansion. And Jesus is going to give you a mansion. So I hope your vision is big here. It's a place filled with homes. You have a title deed to one of those homes there. And that title deed is guaranteed because if you know Jesus Christ as Savior, the Holy Spirit, who is the earnest of our inheritance, lives within you. Your body is the temple of the Holy Ghost, even as you sit here in this auditorium. Heaven also has the wonderful world of nature. There is that pure river of the water of life. It flows from the very throne of God. It services that whole city. It's clear as crystal, the scripture says. I wonder what it's like. I wonder what lives within that water of life. Some beautiful creations of God, I am sure. He has done such a wonderful thing with the rivers of this world, and we have messed them up so badly, have we not? We've polluted them so badly, but all that's going to be the pure river of water of life up there. Heaven is a place of forests. The scripture speaks of the tree of life. And it's not just one single tree in heaven. The tree of life, we're told, grows down the center of that street. That street which services heaven must be at least in places something like a greatly divided highway, maybe like an interstate. After all, heaven is 1,500 miles, four square. And that tree of life grows apparently in great forests down the center of that boulevard, that street, that highway which serves heaven. The tree of life grows along the banks of the river. The tree of life carries 12 kinds of fruit, not just in the springtime to be barren in the wintertime, because there is no barren wintertime in heaven. The scripture tells us that those 12 kinds of fruit will be available to you every month out of the year. What a wonderful place that will be. And then heaven is a place which is lighted by the glory of God.

has created. The nations of that new earth will live within the light of that city of New Jerusalem, and that light is the glory of God. What a wonderful, beautiful, magnificent place heaven is going to be. But I've saved the best for last. God's throne is in heaven. In Revelation chapters 4 and 5, and we don't have time to turn there, but in Revelation chapters 4 and 5, you see the picture of God on His throne with all of His people gathered round about His throne in wonderful communion, loving Him and being loved by Him and worshiping Him, giving worship to Him who deserves worship. What a magnificent sight. It's interesting to me that those chapters are not, chapters 4 and 5, are not set within a throne room itself. Now, maybe it will be a throne room, but it appears much too big for that. It's almost as if the throne is outside. It is the central part of heaven itself. It's as if the throne of God is the focus within this great garden of heaven. The river of the water of life flows out of that throne and services all of heaven. And that throne is such a beautiful place. It's a place of music, we find in Revelation. It is a place which is eternal. It has been there in time past before this world was ever created. It was the place where that beautiful angel by the name of Lucifer served God with his beautiful music that he created moving up and down amidst the stones of fire of that throne. Get the color and the light there in the throne. Heaven is a place where the throne of God is. Now that means several things. Number one, it means that God is dwelling with men. Man has been estranged from God ever since Adam sinned. Every little baby which is born into this world, as beautiful and precious as those little babies are, and they are, every last one of them, they just move your heart. But every one of them is born into this world estranged from God. That means we have a great responsibility as Christian parents, doesn't it? To train up our children in the way they should go and teach them about the Lord Jesus Christ and lead them to know Jesus as their Savior while they're still little children. That's perhaps the greatest responsibility you and I have as parents. We need to think about that, be aware of it, and set ourselves to that purpose in our families. And so the fact that the throne of God is there means that this is the place where God dwells with us. Think about that. The great God of eternity, who does not need to be bothered with us, humbles himself, the scripture says, to be concerned with the affairs of men. The Bible tells us that you, as one of his children, his thoughts are upon you, and they are so great in number that they can't be numbered back to him. Now that's you. That's God thinking about you, not your neighbor. He is that interested in you. And you and I are going to be able to live in a place where he is going to literally dwell with us. And then the fact that God's throne is there means that Jesus is there. Now, Jesus is God. He is the only begotten Son of God. If you want to see the Father, you look at Jesus. He instructed us to do that. He is the fullness of the Godhead bodily. Jesus is God with whom we can identify best, I suppose, because Jesus took it upon himself to leave his glory and come to this earth and dwell amongst us as one of us. Sometimes I wish with all my heart I could have been back there in the hills of Galilee and along the shores of the lake of the Sea of Galilee. I wish that I could have been, well, I wouldn't presume to be one of his 12 disciples. But oh, I'd love to be a disciple. I would love to have been part of that crowd that could just get close enough to him to just touch him one time. My dear friend, Jesus is going to be there and he's going to take time with you. You're going to be able to sit down with him, Almighty God, the Lord Jesus Christ, just as his disciples did.
You'll be able to fellowship with him and talk with him.

0: just as his disciples did. You'll be able to look in his face and have him look at you and say, "You did a good job. It was hard sometimes, I know that. But well done, good and faithful servant. You did a good job." And you know what we'll do? We'll look in his face and we will fall at his feet and we'll say, "It was by your grace that I was faithful at all. But oh, Lord Jesus Christ, what you did for me." We can't even compare. Jesus is the Son of God who loved lost men and women, boys and girls so much that Almighty God, the Lord Jesus Christ himself, left his throne in heaven, came to this world, died the terrible curse of the death of the crucifixion, gave his blood for you so that you do not have to be lost to the lake of fire forever, and so that you and I get to enjoy those wonderful joys of heaven forever. My dear friend, take heart. Things may look a little bleak when you read the newspaper down here. Sometimes you just may need to not read the newspaper. You might be better off turning to Revelation chapters 21 and 22 and read the good news. Good days are coming.
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2: I'm reading tonight from Romans, the 6th chapter, and so if you have your Bibles, I ask you to turn to Romans, the 6th chapter, and now that you're fully comfortable, I'll ask you to stand up for the reading of the Word of the Lord, and then you may sit down again if you don't mind. Romans chapter 6, and I'll begin reading in verse number 1. It is an honor and a privilege to be back here. Bible conference this year. I do not take this for granted, and I'm looking at my watch, and as Elizabeth Taylor said to her 9th husband, I won't keep you long. Okay, Romans 6, verse number 1. Romans 6, verse number 1. What shall we say then? Shall we continue in sin that grace may abound? God forbid, how shall we that are dead to sin live any longer therein? Know ye not that so many of us as were baptized into Jesus Christ were baptized into his death? Therefore we are buried with him by baptism in the death, that like as Christ was raised up from the dead by the glory of the Father, even so we also should walk in newness of life. For if we've been planted together in the likeness of his death, we shall be also in the likeness of his resurrection. Knowing this, that our old man is crucified with him, that the body of sin might be destroyed, that henceforth we should not serve sin. For he that is dead is freed from sin. Now if we be dead with Christ, we believe that we shall also live with him. Knowing that Christ, being raised from the dead, dieth no more, death hath no more dominion over him. For in that he died in a sin once. But in that he liveth unto God. Likewise, reckon ye also yourselves to be dead indeed unto sin, but alive unto God through Jesus Christ our Lord. Let not sin therefore reign in your mortal body, that you should obey it in the lusts thereof. Neither yield ye your members as instruments of unrighteousness unto sin, but yield yourselves unto God as those that are alive from the dead, and your members as instruments of righteousness unto God. For sin shall not have dominion over you, for you are not under the law, but under grace. What then? Shall we sin because we are not under the law, but under grace? God forbid. Know ye not that to whom ye yield yourselves servants to obey, his servants you are to whom ye obey, whether of sin and the death or of obedience unto righteousness? But God be thanked that ye were the servants of sin, but ye have obeyed from the heart that form of doctrine which was delivered you. Being then made free from sin, ye became the servants of righteousness. I speak after the manner of men, because of the infirmity of your flesh. For as ye have yielded your members servants to uncleanness and to iniquity unto iniquity, even so now yield your members servants to righteousness unto holiness. For when ye were the servants of sin, ye were free from righteousness. What fruit had ye then in those things whereof ye are now ashamed? For end of those things is death. But now being made free from sin and become servants to God, ye have your fruit unto holiness and the end everlasting life. For the wages of sin is death. But the gift of God is eternal life through Jesus Christ our Lord. Isn't that a great chapter? Let's remain standing. We'll have a word of prayer and then be seated, please. Father God, we thank you for this opportunity to be back at Pensacola Christian College for this annual Bible conference. There have been so many wonderful, marvelous things that we personally have seen you do in these conferences. But Lord, we cannot live off yesterday's manna. We cannot live off yesterday's bread. We pray for fresh bread today. We pray for the anointing of the Spirit to be upon me. And please be with thy servant in just a little while who will be following us. Be with Dr. Box and give him that the pleasure of your anointing as well. And when it's all said and done, may we be able to leave here saying, I was glad when they said to me, let us go into the house of the Lord. God, give us some shoe leather Christianity. Help us to walk in this truth in Jesus' name and for Christ's sake. Amen. You may be seated, please. I've always loved a study of aeronautics. By far and away, the high watermark of worldwide aviation came not when the Wright brothers took their little flight on that beach at Kitty Hawk. And although it was a momentous event, not even when Charles Lindbergh took that fateful flight across the Atlantic Ocean for solo to do so. And even when Alan Shepard went up, and then John Glenn, these were great events. But by far and away, and even including all of the Challenger and Columbus and all the space shuttle missions, we have never in the history of the world had anything to ever come close to the acme of accomplishment than in July 1969, when Buzz Aldrin, Neil Armstrong, and Michael Collins went to the moon for the very first time. And some of you are old enough to remember where you were, I definitely do, when Armstrong took that one small step for man, that one giant leap for mankind. Now, when they came back to Earth, we have not had that kind of celebration, even at the end of Vietnam, but the only thing that could even compare with that celebration, if you remember, ticker tape parades and so on, would have been World War II, the victory after World War II, when the GI soldiers came home. These three men became celebrities. What a feat it was, as Michael Collins went around the moon in the Columbia module and the Eagle landed. You remember the very first word from the face of the moon, don't you? Houston. Didn't say Pensacola. Houston. Brother Box didn't say Fort Worth or Dallas or DeSoto. That sounds funny. DeSoto, the Eagle has landed. But anyway. Houston, Tranquility Base here. The Eagle has landed. What an event. When those three men came back, they were treated like several celebrities, like royalty. In 1979, Buzz Aldrin was interviewed by a reporter that believed that she was going to get the scoop of her lifetime, and she may have. While interviewing Buzz Aldrin, she asked this question. She made a statement first about how far we've come, and boy, we have. The moonshot changed everything. The reason you have calculators in your pockets, the reason you have computers and laptops, basically are because of the investigation and the inventions that took place in the Mercury, Gemini, and Apollo space exploration missions. The reason your vacuum cleaners are lightweight, the reason we have coating on our frying pans is because of the technology that went into getting the men on the moon. This is hard to believe, but do you realize that in July of 69, they went to the moon, walked on the moon, and came back with, are you ready for this? Commodore technology. There is more sophisticated technology in the computers in a Ford Taurus dashboard than what got man to the moon and back. And I'm not exaggerating, not one bit. These were brave men. I mean, they went to the moon with IBM Selectric technology, you know. Mainframe. In July of 69, Buzz Aldrin was interviewed, and the reporter said how far we've come and how things have changed since you've been first on the moon. She said, Mr. Aldrin, give us some insight about how far we've come and where we are right now. I need to say something parenthetically. Buzz Aldrin, in those 10 years following that moonshot, lost his mind twice and lost his family. His answer was transparent and candid and most telling. Dr. Horton, Buzz Aldrin looked at the reporter and said, "Well, they taught us how to walk on the moon, but nobody told us how to live on the earth. They taught us how to walk on the moon, but nobody told us how to live on the earth." I don't think that Thoreau is the watermark that we want to aim for when it comes to philosophy or when it comes to our belief system. But probably the most truthful thing that Henry David Thoreau ever said was toward the end of his life, when he was reflecting, looking into the water and the pebbles in the bottom of the little pond that he was looking at. And here's what he said: "How sad to come to the end of one's life only to find he never lived." In Bible-believing Christianity, your kind of Christianity, my kind of Christianity that we, many of us, were reared up in, it seems like we have done well in getting our youth to the Lord Jesus Christ, making sure that their names are recorded in heaven. So if you died right now, son, if you died right now, daughter, where would you go? "I'd go to heaven, Daddy." Why? Because I've prayed the sinner's prayer. We're going to heaven, but many of us don't know how to live on the earth. We're saved by the grace of God, but we don't know how to live on the earth. Jesus said in John 10, in verse number 10, "The thief cometh not but for to steal and to kill and destroy, but I am come that they might have life and that they might have it more abundantly." The life that we have in Jesus is more abundant. It's not just a fire escape out of hell, and it is that, thanks be to God. But it is a more abundant life now. It just doesn't take us to the sweet by and by. It gives us life in the nasty now and now. It's a good life. It's the best life that anybody could live. That is knowing Jesus Christ personally. You know, speaking of technology, I still don't quite have the hang of things. I remember when I was first trying to operate a printer, I wanted to get 10 pages copied down, and I clicked something and nothing happened, and I clicked something again and nothing. I ended up clicking about 60 times, and before I knew it, I was going to have 60 pages coming out. Man, I started screaming. The youngest son's now wife, young lady, was in the office. I said, "Oh, come quick. I talk to this and tell it not to do this." I mean, confusion as paper was coming everywhere. See, I kept clicking on that start button. I kept clicking on that button, and I was creating confusion. So many times what happens in our Christian experience, we have no relationship with Christ after we get saved. And so we go to youth camp sometimes. Or we'll come to a Bible conference like this and we take it for granted. Since I'm not living that Christian experience, I just need to hit the reset button again. I just need to be born again. You know, Jesus said you must be born again, not you must be born again and again and again and again and again and again. Being saved is not difficult. Jesus said, matter of fact, you're going to become as a child to believe. Trust and obey, for there's no other way. And really, looking this thing over, I'm convinced that many kids, many young people especially, go in the doubt because they have not activated all of the life that's in Jesus already. Why, as I look back now, all I had to do is click and then just wait a little while, and it will fall into place, and it'll tell me what to do next. And then another little screen will say, "Do you want all 10 pages or do you want one page?" Okay, now I got the little screen. Now I'll go from this screen to that screen. But instead of waiting for that next screen to tell me what to do, I got hitting that reset button. Do it. Print. And this is where some of you are right now. "I'm not right. I'm not living good. Gotta get saved. And I'll tell someone, asking me, I said, "When did you get saved?" "Well, I'm not sure. At last youth camp, before that, I made a decision. And then I got saved over there. And somewhere in there, I got saved. You know, probably you got saved the first time. If you meant business with Christ, He doesn't give us some gigantic hoop to jump through that we could not understand. I am amazed at the number of children that are declared not mentally on the same level of other kids. I mean kids that have IQs of 60 that can believe on the Lord Jesus Christ. And yet I'll meet people that would be deemed geniuses that are having a problem. Well, why am I not so happy, and why am I not living in the victory that is supposed to be mine? I'm going to speak to you on this subject, but I may take so auspicious a title, How to Live on the Earth. You're saved by the grace of God and you're going to heaven. I'm not trying to get anybody here more saved than you already are. You're either saved or lost. If you're saved, you're saved and you're saved forever. Jesus said, all that the Father giveth me shall come to me, and him that cometh to me, I will in no wise cast out. You know what that means in Greek? It means no way, Jose. It means once you're saved forever. John 5:24, verily, verily, I say unto you, he that heareth my word and believeth on him that sent me hath everlasting life and shall not come into condemnation, which is judgment, but is passed from death into life. Please allow me to say, if you're not saved, nobody here more than these men on the platform or myself would love to see you get saved. If you haven't truly trusted Christ, then trust Christ. But if you have trusted Christ, you don't need to trust him again. Just start living the Christian life. How can we do that? How can we live on the earth? Number one, come to the place of finding out. In our text of Romans chapter 6, it says that, shall we continue in sin that grace may abound? Verse number 1, he says, God forbid, how shall we that are dead to sin live any longer therein? Know ye not that as so many of us as were baptized into Jesus Christ were baptized into his death? When you were saved, you were placed into Jesus Christ by grace through faith. Therefore, because of that, we are buried with him by baptism into death. That like as Christ was raised up from the dead by the glory of the Father, even so we should walk, we also should walk in newness of life. For if we've been planted together in the likeness of his death, we shall all be also in the likeness of his resurrection. Colon, then he says this, knowing this. This is our finding out point. Knowing what? That our old man is crucified with him, that the body of sin might be destroyed, that henceforth we should not serve sin. If we're going to live on earth, we gotta come to this place of finding out what? That the old man is crucified. He's crucified. I die daily is appropriating that which has already taken place. The Bible says in Galatians 2 and verse number 20, I am crucified with Christ. Nevertheless, I live, yet not I, but Christ liveth within me. And the life which I now live in the flesh, I live by the faith of the Son of God, who loved me and gave himself for me. He died, I died. He rose, I rose. We are inextricably linked with him forever, according to what it says there. Isn't that good? I mean, that's a fact. Now, to the world, we're crazier than bedbugs and hot ashes. A kid was 18 years of age when he gave his heart to Christ from a very affluent home. His parents were concerned, and they thought that he was acting so different that he had lost his mind. They took him to a shrink, and the shrink said to him, well, tell me, son, first of all, let's ask him basic questions. Where were you born? He said, which time, Doc? I've been born twice. He said, help me, son. Who's your father? He said, which one? I got an earthly father, got a heavenly father. He said, well, where's your home, son? He said, which one? I got an earthly home, I got a heavenly home. For it was all over, the shrink needed a shrink. He couldn't understand him. See, we're in this world, but not of this world. We're saved by the grace of God. Our citizenship is in heaven, whence also we look for the Savior, the Lord Jesus Christ, who shall change our vile body, that it may be fashioned like unto his glorious body, according to the working whereby he's able also even to subdue all things unto himself. But this citizenship of mine is in heaven. Glory to God. I'm really not all here. It's confirmed. They're coming to take me away, but we are. Speaking of insane asylum, there was a guy in there that was in a gunfight, imaginary gunfight, and he felt like the other guy got the draw on him. He collapsed. Somebody said, get up. He's saying, I can't. I'm dead. Now, he walked around, but he wouldn't communicate with people. They'd say, hey, what's going on with you? He says, well, don't talk to me. I'm a dead person. Finally, a doctor brought him in the office, said, I want to ask you a question. Yes, sir. Are you dead? He said, yes, I'm dead. He said, do dead men bleed? He said, no, sir. Then he grabbed his finger real quick and got one of those little pricks that you take blood with, and he pricked his finger and it started bleeding. He said, well, what do you think about that? He said, what do you know? Dead men do bleed, don't they? You could not convince him otherwise. Look, can you imagine, now this is not totally hypothetical. In 1973, they got a couple of Japanese soldiers out of the caves in the Philippines really believing that World War II was still going on. They were afraid to come out because if they came out and the Americans were there, they'd be arrested. If the Japanese were there, they'd be shot for being traitors. So they stayed in there. 1973. I mean, like 20 years after the war, and they're still eating berries and leaves in the cave. But imagine a guy comes in here with a World War II uniform on and he says, man, I'm glad to see y'all meeting together. Would you pray for victory over Hitler and the Axis forces? Let me give you a test, students. Should we A, pray for victory over Hitler and the Axis forces, or shall we B, give the man some information? I see some of you lipping. B, that's right, you're right. B, you're very intelligent out there. Give him some information. And we might pray for him while we're at it, you know. No, we don't have to pray for victory over a foe that's been defeated. We don't have to pray to get victory. When Christ Jesus died on the cross and said, it is finished, he meant it. He said, the prince of this world is judged. And now if any man be in Christ, he's a new creature. Old things are passed away. Behold, all things have become new. And how many times people in revival meetings and many times at youth camp will crawl to the altar saying, I've tried everything. Please pray for me to get the victory. I said, I'll pray for you to enjoy the victory. You've got the victory. You don't have to earn the victory. It was bought by the blood of Jesus Christ. You have the victory. Start walking in it. What do you know? Dead men do believe, don't they? You can live a righteous life through the power of the living Christ. I'm dead, but Christ lives within me. Knowing this, that our old man is crucified. If knowing is finding out, then that word reckon, that's facing up. I love that word reckon. Please forgive me for not giving a good in of Jesus between verses 7 and 11, but to save time, let's jump right to 11. Likewise, reckon you also yourselves to be dead indeed unto sin, but alive unto God through Jesus Christ our Lord. Reckon's a good word. It's a good southern colloquial word. Hey, Johnny, you want to go to town? Yeah, I reckon so. Hey, Johnny, you want a Dr. Pepper? I reckon I do, yeah. Now, reckon in southern colloquialism means maybe I do, maybe I don't, maybe I will, maybe I won't. But in the archaic, thundering diction of the Authorized Version, reckon was an accountant's term. Let me explain to you. Years ago, when we started the church from scratch and we had to kind of pinch pennies and so on, I was balancing the checkbook. Oh, what a blessing that is, isn't it? And Barbara says, at that time we had four kids, but at that time we had two kids. And he said, Johnny, how about the girls and us? You go to McDonald's. I said, my kind of place. I said, Barbara, I don't have a penny. I said, let me balance the checkbook and see how much we have in the bank, and then we'll have to go get some money out of the bank and go to McDonald's. That was before ATM cards. Good thing I didn't have one probably at that time. Because I balanced the checkbook and I found out, wow, I don't even have enough money to pay off the rest of the bills. We didn't go to McDonald's that night. We stayed at home and ate my favorite, oatmeal and toast. And the next day, bologna and crackers. Ooh, man, I'm telling you, high on the hog. And I mean, for 3 days, I was feeling kind of like down in the dumps about not even having money to take our babies to McDonald's. What kind of life is that? No quarter pound with cheese. Great day in the morning. Can't even get a Dr. Pepper to go. I was going to go downtown for a hospital visit, and my idea of a good hospital visit was a Dr. Pepper between my legs and a full tank of gas. I had $1 left. Couldn't get a Dr. Pepper. I had to use that $1 to get $1. Yes, kids, $1 worth of gas. Yes. Yes. So I pumped my $1 worth of gas, and I went to pay for it, and I pulled out my last dollar and stuck to my last dollar bill. I don't even know if they use these still, but was a little rectangular sheet of paper, just a tad smaller than the dollar bill. It was what is called a deposit slip. $262.73. $262.70. Wow. I grabbed my checkbook register and I began to look at my checkbook register and I didn't see that I had added it in. So I went home. He said, what about the guy in the hospital? Let the dead bury their dead. I gotta find out what's in that bank. And you know, when you, the old fashioned way of balancing the checkbook with a pencil and everything, and I'm balancing the checkbook out, add all deposits since the date of the statement. The date of the statement, the 11th of the month, the date of the deposit, the 13th of the month. You know what I did? I pulled on my pencil, $262.72.73, however much it was. Paid off my two bills. You know what I did? I reckoned it so. It was in there the whole time. I just didn't know it. So when I added it up, I reckoned it to be so. Paid off my two bills and said to Barbara, get the girls. Forget about McDonald's. We're going to Luby's. Fried shrimp, okra, iced tea, apple pie. Bring it, baby. We're partying. What about the guy in the hospital? Glorious resurrection. We'll see him tomorrow. Tomorrow is another day, but anyway. You see what I'm saying? Now, I was walking around for 3 days feeling very, very poor, but in fact, I was very rich. I was loaded to the gill. I could fill up my car with gas. I could go to Luby's and McDonald's. We could even go to Chuck E. Cheese. I'm telling you, man. It changed everything when I reckoned it to be so. This is what Paul is saying. You died to that old self when you accepted Jesus Christ, and Christ Jesus moved into you. He is there. He's not going to get in you any more than he is. He's not going to save you any more than you are. You don't need, listen, you don't need a new salvation. You just need to let your condition catch up with your position. You're seated with Christ in heavenly places. Now act like it. Boy, my son just called me. This is no joke. Last night, Dad, we've been searching the family tree. Dad, this is unreal. We go straight back to Edward I of England. Boy, I woke up this morning. I said, Barbara, Edward I of England. It's my grandfather. How about breakfast in bed, baby? No. She goes, I'm kin to Charlemagne, so get it yourself, you know. But it really does change everything when we reckon this to be so. You know, one of the most beautiful stories I've ever heard is told about a little boy. The son of Marie Antoinette and King Louis of France. I got this from Tom Malone many, many years ago, and I'll never forget this story. Great, great story. Of course, they beheaded King Louis, and they beheaded Marie Antoinette, and they brought the little Dauphin. He was about 5 years of age at the time, had little blonde curls, a beautiful little child. And they actually went so far as to place his head on the block, and they begin to raise the guillotine blade, and someone says, stop, let's have some fun with him. And they took him to the dirtiest, most dark, dismal section of Paris, France. And there they put him in the house of hold of a lady called the Old Mag, a woman called the Old Mag, where all kind of things took place. It was a brothel, it was a drunkard's den, it was a place of ill repute to the max. And there they tried to make him eat vile food that he was not used to eating. They tried to coerce vulgarities on the little boy, and he would not consent. And hundreds of people would come by during the day just to see the prince child, the little Dauphin of France. And the story is told that finally one day everyone is crowded in there laughing at him, trying to force these vulgarities on him, when he stood on top of the table, curled his little fist, and shook his fist in the air and said, I am the son of the king. You will not do these things to me, and I will not do these things you want me to do, because I am the king's boy. Did you know that young man lived to be the king of France himself? Because at the age of 5, he knew who he was, and he reckoned it to be so. If knowing is finding out and reckoning is facing up, let me hurry, please. It says in verse number 13, yield, neither yield your members as instruments of unrighteousness and sin. I love this. But yield yourselves unto God as those that are alive from the dead, and your members as instruments of righteousness unto God. If knowing is finding out and reckoning is facing up, then yielding, that's starting in. I like what one lady said. How do you live the Christian life? She said, I just throw myself out of gear and let the Lord do the pushing. We yield to the higher power that's in Jesus Christ, the greater strength that's in Jesus Christ. For when I'm weak, through Him I can be strong, and I can say I can do all things through Christ who strengtheneth me. Let me hasten to close in verse 17. But God be thanked that you were the servants of sin, but you have obeyed from the heart that form of doctrine which was delivered you. If knowing is finding out and reckoning is facing up and yielding is starting in, then obeying. But here it is, obeying from the heart. That's going on. Remember, Hebrews says in chapter 6, let us therefore go on. And how do we obey? Watch this. We obey from the heart. A friend of mine was asked, would you ever cheat on your wife? He said, would I ever cheat on my wife? He said, boys, when you got a Cadillac in the driveway, you don't go around stealing Volkswagens. I appreciate the fact that this man loved his wife, but I want to say something to you. In this life, we better know what it is to love Jesus and know who Jesus is and who we are in Jesus, because the things of this world will be pulling you everywhere you go. So you need to learn to obey Him from the heart because you love Him. How many remember Telly Savalas, a guy named Kojak, combed his hair very similar to me? Dr. Paul Van Gorder says that Telly Savalas got on an airplane, and he was very curt with everyone. He was up there in the first class. Paul Van Gorder was in the coach, and he could see through the curtains. And Savalas said, I'm on holiday, and I want to be left alone. And so the plane ascended and began to level off. Dr. Van Gorder said, a well-dressed, distinguished gentleman, about 35 years of age, crossed the cabin, and he said, you know, Mr. Savalas, Greece is so proud of you. Savalas' genealogy was from Greece, and said, I wonder, could I just sit here for a few minutes and talk to you, sir? I'd like to ask you some questions. He said, maybe you didn't hear me when I got on the plane here. I want to be left alone. Buzz off, buddy. And so he crossed over, and about 7 hours later, it's now 45 minutes before they would be starting to touch down. The young man walked across the first class again and said, Mr. Savalas, I have left you alone, sir, but I have a couple of questions I want to ask you. Could I have about 3 minutes? I promise no more than 5 minutes of your time, sir. Would that be okay? He says, maybe you don't understand what it means when I say buzz off. That's American for leave me alone. Buzz off, buddy. He said, Mr. Savalas, I'm sorry, and here's what I promise. I'm sorry I disturbed you, and I promise you I will never do this again. Forgive me. He crossed and sat down. True story, Dr. Paul Van Gorder said the plane landed, and Savalas began to get off the plane, and a short little stewardess put her hands right in front of him and said, sir, no one deplanes before His Majesty. True story. The 35-year-old gentleman across the way that wanted to talk to Savalas was the king of Greece. And he walked off the plane, and Savalas had already cussed because he looked out the window and he saw the reporters and said, I'm not giving interviews. And Van Gorder could hear him say that. I'm not giving interviews. I'm here for holiday. Well, they weren't there to interview him. They were there to talk to the king. I want you to imagine Savalas walking off the plane and dropping his head. His holiday in Greece could have perhaps been spent in the palace. But instead, he'll probably have the best hotel he could find. I wonder, has Jesus been crossing the busy aisle of your life? And you've been so busy. You've been busy doing good things, even things for the glory of God. I mean, even making good grades. But some of you have even allowed social activities and other things to get in the way of your prayer time. And the Lord's crossed the busy aisle of your life and said, can we talk a few minutes? And in essence, you've said, buzz off, Lord. What you don't realize is that communion with the Lord Jesus Christ makes the Christian experience real. Like one old dear African preacher said, if God is dead, why wasn't I invited to the funeral since I'm next of kin? He said, if God is dead, who are His pallbearers? Railing against the liberals that were saying there was no God or God is dead. And he said, and if God is dead, who did I talk to this morning? See, when we commune with the Lord, He is so close to us, we learn to love Him in the communion time with the Word of God and in prayer, and then we understand who He is. We begin to see Him for who He is. The pure in heart shall see God. And our goal for you that are saved is not to get more saved, but just be as you are, saved and separated from this world and in communion with the Lord, obeying, not because somebody's twisting your arm, but because you love Him. You had communion with Him today and He told you, this is the way, walk ye in it. Don't tell Him to buzz off. Say, come on in, Jesus. Tell me anything you want me to hear. And can I talk to you while I'm at it?
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5: Most exciting thing I've ever done in my life is to lead a soul to Christ. I was witnessing to a man one time, some time ago, about the urgency of the gospel. I told him I had led 7 people to Christ 1 year who had died that year. 1 within an hour. True story. I said, wouldn't you like to be saved? He said, not by you. He wanted to get ready to go, but he didn't want to go right then or that year. We had a great visitation crowd. I know you witnessed for Christ down here, but I like to tell about it because it's dying across our country. I had an old man that was 86 years old. When I call a man an old man, he's old. He likes to go visiting, and he liked to go with me. He always had a new car. And he got his driver's license when you could buy them for a quarter. Couldn't drive a lick. He called me up one visitation night, and he said, Preacher, I'm coming tonight, and I want to go with you. I said, John, now hold on. There are other people who like for you to go with them. I have some special visits. He said, I want to go with you. You couldn't tell an 86-year-old man no, so I said, okay. So he came in his brand new car. I said, John, get in my car. I have a good car too. We don't want to use your gasoline. He said, no, preacher, I don't want to do you that way. I'll drive you. Now, you think I'm joking, but I'm not joking. It's a true story. I don't know why I have to say that. We always tell the truth, don't we? We're preachers. He came. We took off. My church, about 3 blocks up, was a stop sign right here. 2 more blocks up is a red light. He didn't even look at the stop sign. Just went right through it. I said, John, John. You ran that stop sign. He said, I'm sorry, preacher. I was just thinking about Jesus. Now, I don't want him to stop thinking about Jesus, but I said, try to think about driving, too. 2 more blocks, red light. Not yellow. Red. Car slid sideways, nearly hit us. I said, John, you ran that red light. That car nearly hit us. He said, oh, I'm sorry, preacher. I was just thinking about Jesus. I said, you keep thinking about him. We're going to see him pretty soon. We went to a house. John would talk out loud or pray out loud while I was talking. I couldn't hear myself think. I was trying to tell the people how to be saved, and he's praying. Now, God save these people. He's praying out loud. That's all right. The couple got under conviction. They bowed their heads. They asked Jesus to save them. John was so excited. He was about that tall and weighed about 275. We got to the door. He was shouting, going out the door, and he got to the door, made it to the car, and I'm still telling him goodbye, and I'm telling him, be sure and come Sunday. I'll call them, and I have some literature to give them, and he got in the car. Now, I hate to tell this on myself because it makes you look like a fool, but sometimes preachers are a little foolish, you know. So he got in the car, and I got nearly in, you know. 1 foot, he took off. I don't even have the door closed. And I'm running one-legged down the street, and finally he slams on the brakes, and I just go inside. I said, dear God, John, you almost killed me. I'm sorry, preacher. I just thinking about Jesus. I said, I think I saw him just a minute ago. Though the cover's worn, the pages are torn, though places bear traces of tears, yet more precious than gold is this book, worn and old, that can shatter and scatter my fears. This old book is my guide. It's a friend by my side. It will lighten and brighten my way, and each promise I find soothes and gladdens my mind as I read it and heed it each day. Turn it, if you will, to Mark chapter 4. I know what time it is. I can see it here. 8:22. Doesn't mean anything to me, does it you? I'll quit on time. Verse 35, chapter 4, Mark. And the same day when the even was come, he saith unto them, let us pass over unto the other side. When they had sent away the multitude, they took him even as he was in the ship. There were also with them other little ships. And there arose a great storm of wind. The waves beat into the ship so that it was now full. He was in the hinder part of the ship, asleep on a pillow. They awake him, saying to him, Master, carest thou not that we perish? And he arose and rebuked the wind and said unto the sea, peace, be still. The wind ceased. There was a great calm. And he said unto them, why are you so fearful? How is it that you have no faith? They feared exceedingly, and said one to another, what manner of man is this, that even the wind and the waves obey him? I want to preach to you a sermon I've entitled Fellowship in the Storm. In our text, we find the Lord Jesus Christ and his disciples at the Sea of Galilee. Galilee or Gennesaret or Tiberias. It's not really a sea at all. It's a lake. But it's one of the most beautiful lakes in all the world. I was reminded of that fact just last night when I talked to my daughter. She right now is in the Holy Land with her husband. He's a preacher. They were at the Sea of Galilee. And I described it to her. She said, that's what it looks like, Daddy. I love that lake. It's one of the most beautiful lakes in all the world. It's surrounded by mountains and a beautiful countryside. On its shores, the Bible comes alive. There's Magdala, where he cast the demons out of Mary. There's Gadara, the place of the Gadarenes, where he healed the maniac. There's Capernaum, where he healed Peter's mother-in-law. The Bible just comes alive. In our text, the Lord Jesus and the disciples are getting in the boat on the western shore and starting for the other side. Let me describe the night to you. It's one of those unusual nights. I've been there and I've seen it like this. The stars are shining so bright in the sky, and the sky is so clear, that it seems like you can reach up and touch them with your fingers. Have you ever seen a night like that? That's the kind of night it was. Jesus said, let's go to the other side. Now, Jesus was weary from preaching to the multitude of people and people counseling them. And so he gets on board the boat, goes to the back of the boat, and makes him a pillow out of a fisherman's coat and lies down, and soon he's fast asleep. And a gentle breeze rocks the boat. But Galilee is known for its sudden storms. Storms that seem to come from out of nowhere. Storms that turn that beautiful little old lake into a raging torrent. And that beautiful night, all of a sudden, God, as it were, blew out the stars. It's pitch black now. The thunder begins to roll in the distance. The lightning flashes. And all of a sudden, without warning, that lake is turned into a raging torrent. The disciples begin to man the oars and try to fight it. It seems at any moment, it's going to go to the bottom. Disciples rush to the back of the boat, begin to shake the Lord Jesus Christ. Master! Master, don't you care if we perish? Jesus gets up, calmly walks to the front of the boat, puts his foot on the neck of that storm. Peace! Be still. And the waves fall flat. The wind ceases to blow, and all of a sudden the stars come out again. The disciples look at that calm sea and the Lord Jesus Christ, and they say to one another, what manner of man is this that even the winds and the waves obey him? That's a beautiful story, and it's not just a story, it's a fact. But I believe God has some lessons for us. If we just had the story and saw the Lord Jesus Christ, if we could visualize the Lord Jesus Christ saying, peace, be still, and that storm going away. If we could visualize, that'd be enough. But when you read the stories of the Lord Jesus Christ, look for Jesus, look for something special for you. And he had something special for me in this story. I want you to write it down. First of all, we understand how important it is to have Christ on board the boat. Now, I do not know how anyone in this world could go a day without him, but yet they do. How in the world would we face the things that happen to us without Christ in our hearts? I was called to the hospital. A young girl with her 3-year-old. She had taken the 3-year-old to the hospital. And they said, looks like she'll lose the baby. I rushed to the hospital and met her in the hall. And I began to talk with her about David's boy being sick. And I said, David prayed for him. We need to pray. She said, I know all that, Dr. Box, but somehow it just doesn't help me right now. And she just fell in my arms and began to cry. I didn't know what to say to her. So I just began to cry with her. You see, there's storms in our lives. But I did tell her, the baby died. I did tell her, what would we do if we didn't know that someone in the back of the boat can handle the storm? You see, we do not lose the ones we love. They only go before. Where there is everlasting life and sorrow is no more. There the soul will always live and peace is everywhere. We do not lose the ones we love. God simply takes them in his care. See, had Christ not been on board that boat, it would have gone to the bottom. But it couldn't sink. The one who made the lake, the one who made the sea, he was on board the boat. Make sure, folks, regardless of your life and what you're doing and where you're going and what you have plans for, make sure of one thing. Christ is at the back of the boat. He's on board your boat. Number two, we learn that not only is Christ on board the boat, but to follow Jesus doesn't always mean smooth sailing. Now, listen, you guys get with me. Can you imagine being with Jesus and go get on the board of the boat and go to the other shore, and the stars are shining bright and there's a gentle breeze, and thinking, boy, what a wonderful thing to follow the Lord. See, they didn't see the storm out there. To follow Jesus is wonderful. It is wonderful. What a wonderful night. How beautiful it is. We're going to do the ministry. They didn't know that the storm was out there. See, to follow Jesus doesn't always mean smooth sailing. Some of you have learned some of that here, haven't you? There's always a storm. You're either in a storm right now, or there's one on the horizon. May not be a big one, but there's a storm. I can remember after I got saved, there's someone always willing to take the wind out of your sails, you know. I was winning people to Christ. I knew a lot of sinners because I'd been running with them. And I was winning people to Christ. I was excited about it. And there's a nice lady that's a good church member and sweet Christian. She was in the crowd, and I was telling them about winning somebody to the Lord. I said, man, this is wonderful. And she said, well, that'll wear off after a while. Sucked the wind out of my sails. That's been over 50 years ago. It hadn't gone out yet. Still the same. It's exciting when you tell someone how to get Jesus on board the boat and keep him there. He never said, I'll never leave you nor forsake you. But there's a storm. You're going to have some storms. How many of you know you're in one right now? Raise your hand. Oh, come on. How many of you see one on the horizon? Well, those tests don't mean anything. That's not a storm. We learn, first of all, how wonderful it is to have Christ on board the boat. Number two, we learn that to follow Jesus doesn't always mean smooth sailing. Number three, I get this. Sometimes good people become afraid. Now, these were rugged fishermen. When that storm hit, they hadn't seen anything quite like it. They'd been in storms before. They became afraid. They didn't go back and wake up the Lord Jesus Christ and say, we need your help. They said, don't you care? That's really not a good way to approach that, is it? Don't you care? We're up here fighting and trying to save our lives, and you're not caring. Oh, ye of little faith. Good people get afraid. You ever been afraid? Boy, I have. I just getting ready to start my church, and my Betty, the love of my life, you have got to meet. She's getting well now. She's coming with me one day. How can I use mere words to tell of the love for you I feel? The birds should sing it from every tree on every highest hill. It'd take the moon and stars to proclaim how my heart fills with love at the mention of your name. Our life together has been long and true, but it seems like only a moment for the love I have for you. A wife, a lover, a mother, a friend, you're these and much, much more. You're tender, loving, and kind. You're the lady that I adore. I wrote that for her on our 55th anniversary, I think. I love her very dearly. Years ago, had four little bitty girls. Betty found a lump in one of her breasts. We went to the doctor, and he said, well, I don't think it's anything, but we need to probably take it out. This is before they knew much about that. So I checked her in the hospital, and they said, they came in the room. I knew the

I got on the elevator, started back up. It's time for her to come out. Those doors open, I can still see it today. There stood those two surgeons still in their surgical garb. Looked at me, grim-faced. I said, what's the matter? See, I wasn't ready for this storm. They said, now, preacher, we have some problem. I have to get you to sign some papers because we're going to have to do a radical mastectomy, radical surgery. That little tumor that she had was nothing. But she had 100 about the size of the tip of your finger that'll take her life in 1 year. I said, do what you have to do. She's still in surgery. This time, I did not go down to the cafeteria and drink coffee and read a paper. This time, I went to the back of the boat because I was afraid. I got in that chapel and crawled on my hands and knees up and down those aisles. And I begged God like I've never begged him before. I said, Lord, you can't take her. My ministry's gone. It's over. How am I going to raise these four little old kids without her? See, I was afraid. But I went to the back of the boat. Jesus, don't you care? He stilled that storm. That's over 50 years ago. She's still with me. Meaner than a snake. Sometimes good people become afraid. When I started my church with nobody but my wife and those four girls and started a church, everybody thought DeSoto was a defunct car. I just got to be ashamed telling them I was in DeSoto. They said, what is that? Amen, Texas, that's a funny name. But God blessed. Well, I was afraid. And I was afraid after Dr. Horton, he gave me, I said, if I'm running 100 after the first year, wonderful. And it is, that's good. I was running 5. And I didn't know what I was doing. I was afraid. I said, what am I going to do with all these people? I don't know how to pastor this 100, much less 5. I had to go to the back of the boat. Hey, Lord, if you're going to give me all these people, you're going to have to take care of them. I don't know what to tell them, what to do. But by the grace of God, he stilled that storm, and it grew and grew and grew. But I was afraid. Sometimes good people become afraid. If you become afraid in a storm, don't fret about it. Just go to the back of the boat. Jesus is still on board. Then we learn one more thing. We learn, first of all, is how important it is to have Christ on board. We learn, second, to follow him doesn't mean smooth sailing. If you came down here to be a minister or to be in full-time service and you think it's going to be a gravy train, get out of it now. It's not going to happen. There's storms out there. There are raging torrents out there. It's hard. But it will be worth it all when we see Jesus. Sometimes good people become afraid. This is the most important, probably, of the whole thing. We learn that only Christ can still the storm. When that storm broke, the wind started coming, the rain was coming, the lightning was flashing, they pulled in the sails, bailed out the boat, man the oars. That's pretty good, wasn't it? Man the oars. Bail out the boat. But regardless of how hard they tried, that boat was sinking. They couldn't bail fast enough. They couldn't row fast enough. And then they panicked, really. What are we going? We're going back and, Lord, Master, don't you care if we perish, this thing's sinking. Jesus calmly gets up. Peace! Stop this.

0: foolishness, he says to the storm. It's over. Let me teach you something right here that's very important. I want you to get this now. They didn't have to panic. They didn't have to try to man the oars and the sails and bail out the boat. He was on there to begin with. When the wind started blowing a little bit, or hard, I don't know exactly how it all came. Might have been just like that, but it started coming. They could have said, well, you know, he's on board. Lord, wind's up. Don't know how it's going to be, but I think you might ought to wake up. You ever try to handle your own problems? I can handle that. Tough guys. Yeah, we can handle it. You better go to the back of the boat. When you see the storm coming, when the wind begins to get up and you see it in the future, you better go to the back of the boat and say, Lord, you're going to have to help me with this. It's coming. I know it. Because only Christ can still the storm. Had he not been on board the boat, had he not spoken to the wind and the wave, it would have sunk. But he's on board. And it cannot sink. Now let me ask you again. How many of you have a storm in your life right now? Don't cheat me. Hold it up. Hold your hand up. Come on. Oh, yeah. Now it's getting better. Getting better. How many of you see one on the horizon? Hold your hand up. Oh, yeah. It's getting better. You know what you do? Go at the back of the boat. And get this. I love this. I want you to share this with somebody. The back of the boat, asleep on a fisherman's coat, we see Christ, who's a man. He understands our problems as men, women. Lord, there's a storm in my life. Help me. But at the front of the boat, with his foot on the neck of that storm, we see Christ, who is God. Who says, it's over! Like the stars again. Man and God. How can that be? Did he change on the way from the back to the front? Oh, no, no, no. He was the God-man when he was in Bethlehem's manger. How can he be God and man at the same time? Well, let me ask you, series of little questions. If he were not a man, who was the babe in Bethlehem's manger? If he is not God, why did a choir of angels come down and sing at his birth? If he is not a man, who called himself the Son of Man? If he is not God, who said, I and my Father are one? If he is not a man, who was that that wept at Lazarus' tomb? If he is not God, who called old Lazarus forth from that tomb? If he is not a man, who was that that cried out from the cross, I thirst! If he is not God, who gave that woman at the well living water? If he is not a man, who called himself the Son of Man? If he is not God, who called himself the Son of God? If he is not a man, I ask you one last thing. Who was that that was buried in Joseph's tomb? If he is not God, who came out of that tomb 3 days later? He was God. He was man. He's the God-man. And he lives in this old sinner's heart. How do I know that Christ is risen? What proof have I to give? Well, he touched my life one blessed day, and I began to live. How do I know he left the tomb that day so long ago? Well, I met him just this morning, and my heart is still aglow. How do I know that Christ still lives, rich blessings to impart? He walks with me along life's way. He lives in this old sinner's heart. Storm's coming. Christ is on board the boat. Make sure of that. You're going to have some storms. That's the way it works. And sometimes we get afraid. Well, Lord, are you hearing me? He likes to hear you say that. Lord, did you hear me? I called on you yesterday. I'm calling on you today. He wants you to pray without ceasing. What you doing when you're praying? You're finding out and knowing that only he can still the storm. Go to the back of the boat. Lord, I've got a storm coming. Take care of it. Only Jesus. Thank you, Raymond, for lifting up Jesus. Jesus, I've tried in vain 1,000 ways. My fears to quell, my hopes to raise. But what I need, the Bible says, is ever only Jesus. My soul is night, my heart is still. I cannot see, I cannot feel. For light, for life, I must appeal in simple faith to Jesus. He died, he lives, he reigns, he pleads. There's love in all his words and deeds. There's all a guilty sinner needs forevermore in Jesus. Though some should sneer and some should blame, I'll go with all my guilt and shame. I'll go to him because, you see, his name above all names is Jesus. Jesus, Jesus, Jesus, Jesus. Say it with me if you will.
1: Jesus.
0: Say it again.
1: Jesus.
0: Say it again.
1: Jesus.
0: Jesus. Jesus. Jesus. Jesus. Jesus at the back of the boat. Jesus, the man at the front of the boat. Jesus, who's God and ever will be God. Thank you.
2: This is Rejoice Pulpit. It's time for a message from the former pastor of Campus Church, Dennis McBride.
3: Little Susie was so excited she just couldn't stand it. She was beside herself. She had heard that day for the very first time in her preschool class the story of Snow White. She couldn't wait to get home and tell her mother all the things that she had heard. And when she burst through the door and threw her things aside, the words came just like raindrops. Mother was quite amused at how excited her daughter was, especially when she got to the part about the charming prince that rode up on his big white horse and jumped down and kissed Snow White back to life. And then she said, "Mommy, do you know what happened next?" And Mommy, so excited about her daughter being so excited, said, "Well, yes, dear, I do. They lived happily ever after." And little Susie, with a look on her face of disapproval and some confusion, said, "No, Mommy, they got married." You know, marriages will have some days when the relationship might be just a little bit strained. We would call them, to be kind, domestic skirmishes. Have you ever questioned people when they walk up to you and they say, "Ethel and I have been married for 57 years and we've never had an argument"? There's something wrong about that. But if we're not careful, in all honesty, in some of the give and take in marriage, we could end up in trenches of belligerence with night attacks and surprise assaults. occasionally drifting into cold war, or maybe just outright total war with public criticism and threats, and intimidation, ugly sarcasm, hateful remarks. And it's always been sad for me to see a marriage in that condition. Why do couples fight? Well, number one, they're both human and they're of an Adamic nature. And our flesh is a relentless foe. And we just want our way, don't we? And sometimes that leads to some conflicts. There are other problems. Before marriage, everything is voluntary. After marriage, it's mandatory. We sometimes have false expectations going into the marriage. Years ago, it's been several years back, I went into the Palms Grill to have lunch. I was looking for kind of a quiet moment by myself, and I was sitting over there in the corner. It was pretty crowded. There were two girls sitting at the table next to me, and I really wasn't listening. They were just loud. And the one young lady said to the other one, "When I get married, my husband's going to bring me flowers every Friday." And I bowed my head to pray over my food and said, "Lord, help her. Her life's going to be so disappointing." You thought you were marrying a knight in shining armor. And now you're picking up his dirty armor all around the house. Were you honest when you were dating? Now, we've all done this. She comes to you when you're dating and says, "I want to go this Friday to the opera." So what do? You love her. You want to spend time with her. So you say, "Opera. I love the opera." You're dating and he comes to you and says, "My dad and I used to love to go fishing together. It was just a great time of fellowship. We'd get about 2. Leave the house about 3:30, get to the lake so we can throw our line in right when the sun comes up. Boy, I had a great time." And you look to him and said, "That sounds wonderful. I'd love to go fishing." Why? Because you want to be with him. So you never went to bed at all. You started putting your makeup on at 11 to be ready to go. What? And then you get married. She says, "Hey, let's go to the opera." "I hate the opera." "Let's go fishing. I think I'll sleep in. By the way, when you go, take the kids with you." We have all kinds of pressures on modern living. You know, modern living is tough. Everybody's working long, hard hours. We're tired. We're strung out. You have things that worry you, responsibilities that weigh heavily on you. Modern living all by itself takes a toll on the average marriage. It's difficult. Children. Mark Twain said this: when a child turns 13, you put them in a box and you cut a hole so they can breathe. When they turn 15, you plug the hole. Finances. The number one cause of divorce in this country is money. It's finances, and largely just getting ourselves ridiculously into debt and all the pressure that brings. Irritating habits. I read a story once of a divorce, and the total reason for the divorce was the way he used the toothpaste tube. The wife just couldn't handle it. He grabbed it and just mashed it. And she curled it up from the ends. And that marriage could not survive the toothpaste tube. Sometimes irritating habits just get in the way. And I would say this to our single students that are hoping one day to be married. You don't know that person till you go to their home and see that animal in his natural habitat. Learn as much as you can. Those little skirmishes and disagreements in our marriages, they're bound to happen. We're human. Here's the problem. If we handle it right, it can bring cement to our relationship and it can make things stronger. If we don't handle it right, it can leave scars that'll last a lifetime. So if you're going to have a fight, I want to talk to you tonight about how to have a good fight. Ephesians chapter 4. I don't usually encourage folks to take notes, but if you have some paper and jot down, it's going to give you several things tonight. If you don't have paper, write it on your neighbor's hand and transcribe it later. Verse 25, Ephesians 4. Wherefore, putting away lying, speak every man truth with his neighbor, for we are members one of another. If you're going to have a disagreement in your marriage, number one, you need to keep it honest. Honesty needs to be a part of whatever interaction you have together. Put away lying. Now, that is a once and for all statement. It means you made a decision one day that you weren't going to lie anymore, and that was just the end of it right there. And then he says, beyond that, speak every man truth. That is an ongoing, continuing action. I'm going to stop the lying, and I'm going to start telling the truth. You need to be committed to honesty and mutual respect. If I lie to you, it is evidence I do not respect you. And we need to be honest. Make a verbal commitment to that point. Now, you understand, if in honesty, it takes a certain amount of tact. Your wife comes to you, that typical question that every man dreads. Does this dress make me look fat? Well, if you're going to be honest, you can't just be in your face honest. You have to use some tact. You don't say, boy, howdy. I don't think that particular style of dress is the best. That blue dress you have, that particular style, that looks nice on you. It's a better way to handle that. But you need to be honest. Don't say, no. My wife asked me to look at her before she leaves. I have her do the same thing. Is my collar okay? My tie straight? Am I wearing two shoes? One day, we were leaving for work, and it just didn't happen. We were just kind of in a rush, and we left. And I went to my office over here at the college, and I was sitting there working on something. The phone rang, and I picked up the phone, and she said, why don't you look at me? Connie? She said, I'm over here at the academy. I have an assembly in about 20 minutes in front of 600 parents, and I'm wearing one earring. I can't tell you exactly what she wore today, but I'll tell you this. She's wearing two earrings. I checked that. We need to be honest with each other, but that takes some tact, and it takes working together. Your husband comes to you and says, honey, do you think that I have good people skills? And you say, oh, yes. Yes, you're gregarious, warm, open. Then you get in a fight. 3 months later, and she says something like, by the way, you're lousy with people. That's what she was thinking all along. We need to be honest with each other. When you do that, when you are not honest, and it comes out later that you were not honest, then your spouse looks at you and wonders, can I trust anything you tell me? We need to be honest, but honesty requires humility. If you're going to make the commitment right now to be honest with each other, then you're both going to have to realize when your spouse is honest with you, they love you, take it and grow thereby. It takes a certain amount of humility. You can't let pride get in the way. So, number one, be honest with each other. Number two, keep it under control. Look at verse 26. Be ye angry and sin not. Let not the sun go down upon your wrath. Make sure the weapons that you use in whatever disagreement you're having are not lethal. A burst of temper can have deadly effects and long-term damage control issues. Anger that plans to hurt is just plain sin. Proverbs 18:14 says, a broken spirit, who can bear it? Fellas, those of you that aren't married yet, you're going to learn that women have a supernatural memory. They just don't forget. Ladies, you're going to find this out about men. They have a tremendous capacity for insensitivity. And when you get those together, it's not good. Keep it under control. Don't say things that will wear on your partner's heart for years and may never be forgotten. Proverbs 18:19 says, a brother offended is hard to be won. Well, if a brother offended is hard to be won, how about a husband? How about a wife? Don't let anger bring you to the point where you say something that your wife may never, ever forget. Keep it under control. When you attack the person rather than the problem, you move into deadly areas. Remove from your vocabulary words like never and always. You never do this. You're always saying that. Well, nobody is never and nobody is always. Just remove those from your vocabulary. They hurt. They're designed to hurt. Don't do it. Number three, time it right. Look at number, verse 27. Neither give place to the devil. He's looking for a place. And if you try to have this discussion at the wrong time, you have given place to the devil. Don't have a big, deep, there's something about you that bothers me conversation after a long day. Don't walk up to her when she's elbow deep in a sink full of dishes with a child hanging on each leg and say, I need to talk to you about something you said the other day that really bothered me. Timing is not good at that point. Time it right. If your spouse brings up something that you know is going to be a discussion that really needs to be worked out, make this comment. Honey, can we do this after the kids are in bed? Let's put them down so you and I can have some time together and really talk this thing over. Don't try to have deep discussions concerning how you work together and how you appreciate each other or some things you maybe don't appreciate about each other if the timing is wrong. Something else about timing is sometimes there is no discussion, and you need to be aware of signs that your spouse will give you that you need to have a discussion even though they never brought it up. Anybody who's been married 5 days knows what I'm talking about. Your husband or wife will send subtle little signs that something is wrong. Women love to communicate. They love to talk. So if all of her answers become one syllable, you've got a problem. Pay attention. You reach for her just to touch her. Here's the table, and you reach over and put your hand on top of hers, and she slides it back. You might have a problem. Be aware of the subtle signs. He disappears. He doesn't read. He never reads. And the last 3 nights, he's been lost in a book. He disappeared to the garage You couldn't find him. He was gone for 2 hours in the backyard looking for anthills. There's a problem. So the timing means don't do it when it's going to lead to a bigger problem, but do it. And when the signs are there, make sure it's taken care of. Put it off if it needs to be, but set the time. Don't just let it go. Number four, keep it positive. Verses 28 and 29. Let him that stole steal no more, but rather let him labor, working with his hands the thing which is good, that he may have to give to him that needeth. Let no corrupt communication proceed out of your mouth, but that which is good to the use of edifying, that it may minister grace unto the hearers. You've been a thief. Stop stealing. Work with your hands and labor and get that. Always have something positive to give to the situation. Rather, let him labor. Do not come with criticism without a suggestion. Don't just attack. Say, I sense this as a problem. Here's what I think we could do about it if you're willing. Don't just bring up problems. Have solutions ready. When you do that, you tell your partner, it's a problem, but I know in my heart we can solve it. And I know we can fix it. Condemnation without hope always crushes the spirit. Arguments can be an opportunity to set that relationship in something more substantial than it was before. When you bring up a problem with a solution, you tell your partner, I will always be here for you. I love you. And this problem is not beyond our ability to fix and be better because of it. Always have a solution. Corrupt communication. Corrupt means rotten, worthless, unfit for use. Don't do it. Don't bring up things that are just intended to harm, to hurt, to cause a problem. It's worthless. It's unfit for the use in your marriage. But he says that which is good to the use of edifying, build that person up. You want to talk to your spouse about something they do that kind of grates on you a little bit and you wish they wouldn't do it. You might want to start by telling them two or three things that you really appreciate about them. Edify them. Build them up. Number five, keep it private. Look at verse 31. Let all bitterness and wrath and anger and clamor and evil speaking be put away from you with all malice. Wrath, just out of control anger. Clamor. Clamor is a public display. Don't let those become part of your marriage. Keep it private. Open, bold embarrassment or cutting sarcasm is extremely unhealthy. Someone walks up to you and says, we have a gift for you. Can we come by and maybe have a piece of pie and a cup of coffee with you? And you say in front of your wife, oh, no, our house is a wreck. You can write your name in the dust. Don't do that. Don't take swings at your spouse in public. I love to brag on my wife. I do. She's wonderful. Bought her a Bible a few years back. Instead of putting her name on the front, I had precious engraved on the front. She wouldn't carry it. She's precious to me, and I love to brag on her. She's wonderful. And we need to be the kind of people that appreciate our spouse so much that we just will not criticize them in public. We won't. Number six, keep it cleaned up. Look at verse 32. Be ye kind one to another, tenderhearted, forgiving one another, even as God for Christ's sake hath forgiven you. I love these words. I love these words. Be ye kind. Would you turn to Matthew chapter 11 with me? Matthew chapter 11, just for a moment. I want to show you something that possibly you've never seen, never thought about. Matthew 11. Matthew 11 and verse 30. You've read the verse before. You know the verse. For my yoke is easy and my burden is light. Do you know the word easy is the same word, kind. Be kind one to another. I know, say, Mr. Brown, when you put marriage together with the word yoke, it sounds like a prison. But do you know that a yoke simply means we're pulling the same plow, we're working together to accomplish the same thing? Now, in your home, when you have problems and you have difficulties and you have disagreements, you need to be kind. That yoke that your wife has because she's married to you and that yoke that your husband has because he's married to you needs to be easy. It needs to be kind. It needs to be gentle. It needs to be thoughtful. Tender-hearted. Tender-hearted means full of pity. When's the last time, husband, you said something unkind to your wife, you blew up about something, you threw a little temper tantrum, she said something you shouldn't have said, and tears welled up in her eyes, but there was no pity in you. You just stomped away and let her be hurt. A good marriage will be tender hearted. It'll be pitiful. It'll be, come here, let me hold you. Is there pity in you? Forgiving. Forgiving is to bestow a favor unconditionally. How do I do that? Well, he's told us right there in Ephesians. Even as God, for Christ's sake, hath forgiven you. You can refuse to forgive anything your spouse does to you if it's something Jesus would not forgive. You just feel free. Otherwise, forgive. A favor unconditionally bestowed. Look at Ephesians 5, verse 22. Ephesians 5, 22. Wives, submit yourselves unto your own husbands as unto the Lord. What? Me? Live for him? That's what it means. You submit yourself. I'm living for Jesus. Well, you're living for your husband. You submit to him as unto the Lord. Me? Live for him? Yes. Look at verse 25. Husbands, love your wives, even as Christ also loved the church and gave himself for it. She lives for you. You die for her. Me? Die for her? Yes. There should be nothing in your life more precious to you than that wonderful wife God gave you. When a man finds a wife, he finds a good thing. Look at verse 33, same chapter. Nevertheless, let every one of you in particular so love his wife and even as himself, and the wife see she reverence her husband. I love that phrase, in particular. It means to the exclusion of all others. Did you forget that? Did you forget that that person was to become the most important thing in your life? Did you forget that everybody else was second and she or he is first? In particular, you love, you reverence, refocus. You know what I hope? Here's what I hope. I hope that the romantic cards will just disappear out of the bookstore. I hope there'll be a run on florists. I hope our quiet, romantic restaurants will be flooded with reservations. I think we need, as moms and as dads and as husbands and as wives, to refocus on what matters, and she matters, and he matters. I used to attack my wife at the sink when she couldn't run from me. I'd run up behind her. wrap my arms around her, start tickling her, kissing on her. When the boys were little, they would run over and get between us and push me away like, no, Daddy, no, no. Then they got to be teenagers. One day, Jared, he was out of junior, senior in high school, was sitting over the table eating a bowl of cereal, and I came in and grabbed Connie and kissed her, and he just dropped the spoon in the bowl and said, hey, I'm trying to eat here. May your children learn to fuss at you because they're trying to eat there. Ephesians 5:21. Submitting yourselves one to another in the fear of God. Submitting means voluntary attitude of giving in, cooperating, assuming responsibility, carrying the burden. Let me say that again. Voluntary attitude of giving in, cooperating, assuming responsibility, carrying the burden. Married couples and those of you that are single and will be married one day are hope to be. The eye contact thing is working, I hope, for you. We're going to practice a couple of things real quick before we leave. I'm going to tell you how to end every argument that will ever come up in your marriage. Learn these two phrases. The first one, honey, you are right. Honey, you are right. Let's practice that together on three. One, two, three. Honey, you are right. Very good. The next one's tougher. Sweetheart, I am wrong. Let's try that together. Ready? One, two, three. Sweetheart, I am wrong. If you can learn those two phrases, you can keep peace in your home. Does the last argument the two of you had linger like warm ashes over your relationship? Do you live together? Or do you just live under the same roof? May God give us homes that are a refuge of love, warmth, support, and encouragement. And maybe then little Susie will believe in her heart that you can be married and live happily ever after.
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4: All right, thank you. What a joy and honor it is to be back here at Pensacola Christian College. I appreciate so much the opportunity to be able to be here to open the Word of God for you. Pastor Jackson, it's good for you about this ministry here that God has given you to be the pastor here. What an honor to be around such a young congregation that you have and the energy level that many of these young people bring. I saw a couple of the fellows out today in short sleeve shirts, and I remarked to my wife who was with me, I said, well, I was young once. I don't remember when I could stay that warm, but Pastor, what a great place this is, and I'm praying for you that God will bless you. And thank you, Dr. Mullinex, for the opportunity to be here. You know what? I was here in October 2005. I don't believe his hair has moved since then. I told him I don't think he's any different, and obviously you think the same. But of course, Dave Thompson. Boy, if I could sing like Dave Thompson can sing, no telling what size church we would have. And he's a great blessing to our church, and we enjoy him. We have him scheduled again for this year, and we're excited about that. And of course, Dr. and Ms. Horton, what a great place this is. I think sometimes many of you staff members and students here, you don't realize what a great place it is because you're so close to it. But how God has greatly used Dr. and Ms. Horton and I and all the staff members here. And the last time I was here, I was so mesmerized with the place. And I, having an invitation to come back, I brought my wife with me. She's Paula Ray Wallace. I call her my PR person. And uh, I told her all about the place, especially about the Rand House, and she said, I want to see the Rand House. She don't want to hear me preach. She just wanted to see the Rand House, and so I married way above myself. Proverbs 18:22 said, "Whoso findeth a wife findeth a good thing and obtaineth favor from the Lord." But ladies, remember this, nowhere in Scripture does it say whoso finds a husband finds a good thing and obtains favor from the Lord. And one fellow I said that to, he said, "That's because it just goes without saying," but that's not, it's not really the truth. It's, we get the better end of the deal. I certainly have married way above myself. Lady Astor, who was a contemporary of Winston Churchill, she said, "I married way above myself. All women do." She told Mr. Churchill one day, said, "Mr. Churchill, if I were married to you, I'd poison your drink." And Mr. Churchill said, "Lady Astor, if I were married to you, I'd drink it." And I don't know about all of that, but 2 Corinthians chapter number 4. 2 Corinthians chapter number 4, I think one of the great chapters in all of the Bible, especially to encourage us. And the Apostle Paul here speaks of great encouragement in this chapter, and I certainly want to try, of all of the things that may happen in this message, to be an encouragement to you tonight. And very quickly, we're just going to read two of the verses, verses 17 and 18, and you follow along with me as I read. 2 Corinthians chapter 4, verses 17 and 18, Paul writes, "For our light affliction, which is but for a moment, worketh for us a far more exceeding and eternal weight of glory. While we look not at the things which are seen, but at the things which are not seen. For the things which are seen are temporal, but the things which are not seen are eternal." And I want us tonight, to, for just these few moments, to look at our troubles in a different light. I want to put some spotlights on our trouble and just shine some light on them in a different way, and maybe you'll see the affliction or the trouble that you're going through in such a way that you'll be able to say with the Apostle Paul here, "For our light affliction, which is but for a moment, worketh for us a far more exceeding and eternal weight of glory." Now you would right immediately almost imagine anybody that would call afflictions light, you would suppose maybe that here was somebody who's never experienced any affliction. You would imagine that. Why, he's never gone through what I've gone through, probably hadn't gone through any difficulty at all to call it a light thing. But of course, all through the New Testament, we are well aware of many of the afflictions and the things that the Apostle Paul went through, stoned and left for dead, shipwrecks and fastings and so many things that he went through. And yet he was able to look at his afflictions, his troubles, his trials, and look on them as a light thing. And what a tremendous statement that is. Now, how in the world could this man evaluate afflictions like he went through and call them a light thing? Well, in this great chapter, he tells us really the truth of the Christian life. He doesn't try to sugarcoat it over or make it to be something that it is not. In fact, in verses 8, 9, and 10, he's very plain with us about that in this chapter. He says, first of all, in verse 8, "We are troubled on every side." Troubled on every side. Oftentimes, people that are going through troubles and trials in their lives, they often imagine, "Boy, if I had someone else's life, I wouldn't be going through any troubles. I wouldn't have any difficulty." But really, the Apostle Paul here is saying trouble on every side didn't necessarily mean he was saying that it comes from the north, the south, the east, and the west, the up and the down. But really, he was saying there is no place where you're going to be, nor anything that you are going to do, but what you are going to experience trouble. Now, I don't want to be a crepe hanger. I don't want to be one that just, is a wet blanket. Sometimes I think there's a sale on wet blankets. I think everybody tends to sometimes have one. But Paul here is saying to us there are troubles on every side, and may we understand that. And you're probably having some troubles here, and you know troubles are relevant. What may be a trouble to me, you might think, well, that's no big deal. And what may be a trouble or an affliction to you, I might think, well, I've I've handled that long ago. But Paul said we're troubled on every side. He said also in verse number 8, he said we are perplexed but not in despair. Telling the truth of Christian life, he was saying not everything makes sense in the Christian life. Not everything you will understand immediately. You know, sometimes we say by and by we'll understand it, but many by and bys have gone by and there are still some things that I don't understand. We're perplexed, but we're still going to trust the Lord and believe that He does have a purpose and a reason for everything that comes our way. He also says in verse 9, persecuted but not forsaken, cast down but not destroyed. Not everybody will love you as you take a stand for Jesus Christ. This world is no friend to Jesus Christ. And if you're going to live for Him, you're going to be persecuted. Yea, he said to Timothy, yea, and all that will live godly in Christ Jesus shall suffer persecution. It's just going to come that way. Troubles will come. And so he can honestly tell us that afflictions are light because he doesn't try to say that a Christian life is going to be health and wealth, as some preachers try to make you think. Health and wealth. It isn't always that way. It's very plain, and yet he's still, in telling the truth about the Christian life, he still calls them our light affliction, which is but for a moment. And then he has a great testimony of the Christian life. He says in verse number 1 here of this chapter, therefore, seeing we have this ministry as we have received mercy, we faint not. And in verse number 16, he also says, for which cause we faint not. And the word faint there means we don't lose heart. In spite of being cast down, in spite of being persecuted, in spite of having trouble, in spite of having distress, we still faint not. He has a testimony to that. I've been through lots of things, but I haven't lost heart. And some of you may be here tonight because of the affliction or trouble, maybe a financial difficulty in your life or some kind of a health problem in your life. You have begun to lose heart, but I want to encourage you tonight to look at your troubles and your affliction in this light. I want to cast upon it here tonight, and may you be strengthened and say, I'm not going to faint. I'm not going to throw in the towel. I'm not going to quit. I'm not going to faint in my service to the Lord Jesus Christ. I'm going to keep on keeping on. I remember a number of years ago, had a young man came in my office that was planning to come to Pensacola Christian College. And he said, Now, Pastor, what I have is I've got enough money to go one semester. And this was in the summertime. I have enough money to go one semester. And what I'm going to do is I'm going to work the first semester and then probably go the second semester. I said, now, wait a minute, you have enough money to go the first one semester and you're going to not go the first semester. You're going to try to work, make money. I said, why don't you take the money you have for second semester and apply it to first semester and see what God will do. And do you know what? That young man ended up staying all 4 years and never missed a semester. And I was thrilled with that because he gave God an opportunity to work in his life and he didn't faint. And maybe you're here tonight. You are losing heart in the troubles and afflictions and trials that you're going through. May I encourage you to look at them in a different light. And so he begins to give us in our text this light, verse 16, for which cause we faint not, but though our, or verse 17, for our light affliction, which is but for a moment, worketh for us a far more exceeding and eternal weight of glory, while we look not at the things which are seen, but at the things which are not seen. Now let's put 8 spotlights on your afflictions. That's what I want to do tonight, and look at them in that light. You know, some things in a good light look a lot differently than they do in the shadow. And let's get our afflictions in a good light, while we look not at the things which are seen, but at the things which are not seen. For the things which we do see are temporal, but the things which are not seen are eternal. Let's look at them. I want you to put a spotlight on your troubles and think about them in this light. First of all, if people are saved as a result of my affliction and my trouble, then I could call it, like the Apostle Paul calls it, a light affliction. Now you think about that. If I have gone through some difficulty in my life and it results in somebody coming to know Jesus Christ because of that trouble, whatever it may be, I would really need to look at that in that light and say, you know, it really was a light affliction. Somebody came to know Jesus Christ as a result of the trouble I went through. And our blessed Lord said, for what is a man profited if he should gain the whole world and lose his own soul? And so you could stack up all the wealth of the world and put one soul over here, stacked up on the scale, all the wealth of the world, one soul, and that one soul worth more than the wealth of all of this world. And so you truly could say, boy, in that light, someone got saved because I went through a difficulty. I really could call it a light affliction. Let's put that spotlight on it. Think about it now here tonight. Has someone been saved, come to know Christ? Has someone been reached because of the trouble or trial that you have gone through? And if they have, you need to look at that affliction and say, wow, that's really a light thing. Someone's on their way to heaven because of my affliction that I've gone through. I want to put it in another light. I want to put it under this light, and that is, if Christ is glorified through my affliction. Fanny Crosby, great hymn writer, we sing many of her hymns, and Blessed Assurance, Jesus is mine. Oh, what a foretaste of glory divine. What wonderful, wonderful hymn writer she was. And she penned these words, oh, what a happy soul am I, although I cannot see. For I am resolved that in this world contented I will be. How many blessings I enjoy that other people don't. To weep and sigh because I am blind, I cannot and I won't. And you know, she looked at her afflictions as God is getting glory out of my blindness. And I say to all of us here tonight, if I put my trial, if I put my trouble in the light of God getting glory from my life and from my trial and from my affliction, when I put it in that light, I would have to say with the Apostle Paul, it really is a light affliction. Third light I want to put on our trials tonight, and that is, since many have it worse than I have, well, the trial I have, although it's bad and although it's difficult, I see other people around me that have it far worse than I have. And so if I put it in the light of what others are experiencing in their life, I would have to say it really is a light affliction. Why, I may have a physical ailment, but I can still get up. I can still come. I can walk. I know some people that can't get out of their house. They're afflicted and can't maneuver. I can see well. And, you know, you really are a millionaire when it comes to the thought of, I wouldn't sell my eyesight for $1 million. And you have good eyes and you can see. You have so many things. And yet there are others who have it far worse. You may have a cold or flu or feel ill tonight, but there are others who are worse. And when you put it in that light, you can say it really is a light affliction. Fourth light I want to put it under, and that is, compared to what I deserve. In fact, Paul said in verse number 1, therefore, seeing we have this ministry as we have received mercy. Paul, the great apostle Paul, realized that he was what he was by the grace of God, 1 Corinthians 15:10. I am what I am by the grace of God. And His grace, which was bestowed upon me, was not in vain, but I labored more abundantly than they all. Yet not I, but the grace of God that was with me. He says down here in verse 7 of this chapter, but we have this treasure in earthen vessels, that the excellency of the power may be of God and not of us. He recognized that it was the mercy of God and the goodness of God that allowed him to be used of God. And in recognizing what he did deserve, he had persecuted the church and consented to the death of Stephen and many others that he put to death. And he recognized it was the mercy of Almighty God that allowed him to be doing what he was doing. And you know, you put your affliction in light of the mercy of God and what we really deserve. Now, may not everybody know you, but God knows you. And all of us would have to say here tonight, I'm glad that His mercy endureth forever. And when I think about His mercy and put it in that light, boy, I'd have to say my

and we've not yet resisted unto blood, striving against sin, we ought to consider him that endured such contradiction of sinners against himself, lest you be weary and faint in your minds. Hebrews 12, verse 4. May we be encouraged. May we be encouraged by the fact, boy, I haven't gone through what our Lord has done. And when I put my affliction underneath what he has done, I really would have to say with the Apostle Paul, it really is light. There is a sixth light I want to give it to, and that is all that I enjoy otherwise. You know, sometimes if you're not careful, you'll focus on all what's negative, all that's bad. You know, sometimes, we're easy to find what's wrong, what we don't like. You know, we look at that and we focus on that. We focus on the affliction, and it becomes the major issue in our lives, what's wrong. But really, when we think about all that we enjoy, you know, just to live in America is to be rich to most of the rest of the world. And so many things that we enjoy otherwise. Now, not to say you don't have an affliction tonight, but how many blessings that you have that have come your way? How many good things you have in your life? How many blessings you enjoy? Focus on that. Think about that. And talk about it. When upon life's billows you're tempest-tossed, when you are discouraged, thinking all is lost, count your many blessings, name them one by one, and it will surprise you what the Lord hath done. Then I hasten with this seventh one, and that is if it helps and encourages other believers. It's really a light thing. If what I go through and what I endure and I make it, if that encourages somebody else and it helps somebody else, what a blessing that is. And I say, well, that's a light affliction. I've helped lift somebody else's load. They've been strengthened by me. Somebody's watching you tonight. Somebody's going to see how you go through it. And they're going to see how you endure the affliction that you're going through. And if you quit, they may say, well, he quit, I'll just quit. Oh, what an encouragement it is to know that if you stood true in the midst of your affliction, that you've been able to help someone else. 2 Corinthians 1, verse 4, who comforteth us in all of our tribulation, that we may be able to comfort those who are in any trouble by the comfort wherewith we ourselves are comforted of God. And so it's a light thing if I think, boy, I've encouraged somebody else. We have a deacon in our church who lost his son, died in he trained fighter pilots, and his son and the young man that he was training, both of them died in a horrible plane crash in that trainer. And yet that deacon, although he wept and cried and still goes down and visits that grave in that silent city of the dead, he's still serving the Lord, still loving God, faithful every Sunday. And I'll tell you, I'm encouraged and strengthened. And I think to myself, you know, if he can go through that and still love God and still live for the Lord, I can endure what it is I'm going through. And you know, tonight, if you'll look at your affliction in the light of how it helps others and how you'll encourage others, there are people all around you that have their eye on you. No man's an island. Everybody has influence, and you're influencing somebody by the affliction you're going through and staying true to Jesus Christ. And then this one other light, other spotlight, I want to put your troubles in this, and that is, you know, maybe if you didn't have the trouble, you wouldn't be serving the Lord. You know, when you put it on that light, think, you know, this affliction, Paul had a thorn in the flesh, and because of that thorn in the flesh, he was more mightily used of God. In fact, he probably would have been on the shelf had he not had that thorn in the flesh. And so the Lord allowed him to continue to have that. And maybe you're here tonight, and maybe it was some trouble or trial that brought you to Christ, caused you to want to find Christ and be saved. And you could say, boy, thank God for any trouble that drove me to the foot of the cross, and what a light affliction it was. If it hadn't been for that problem, that difficulty in my life that caused me to want to know Jesus as my Savior. And yet it may be a trouble and affliction that's kind of kept you right in line. Maybe if all you enjoyed were blessings, you think, boy, if I had some blessings that weren't in disguise, don't you enjoy those every once in a while? I like to have a blessing that, you know, you can just tell straight up, that's a blessing. You know, most of them I get, I've got to filter through so much stuff to figure out it's a blessing. But, you know, you think about that trouble and trial.

0: And when you think about it, that if it had not been in my life, where might I be tonight? Would I be in this prayer meeting, in this Wednesday night service here, if I hadn't gone through that? And when I put those lights on it, I can say again with the Apostle Paul, for our light affliction, which is but for a moment. You know, really, when you think about them, our afflictions are really trivial. That's what he's saying here. They're light, they're temporary, they're but for a moment, and they are transforming. They're working for us. I don't know what you're going through tonight. I have no idea. But let me say to you, whatever it is, put it in the light that God wants it to be. Nothing happens to us by accident. God has a reason for it. And instead of maybe imagining that that was the worst thing that could have ever happened to me, you might begin to imagine that it was the best thing that ever happened to you. In fact, I've lived long enough to where things that I've been through that I thought, how could the Lord have allowed that? I've turned it around and said, Lord, I'm glad you did allow it. I'm glad you let that happen. Our heads are bowed, our eyes are closed. Just a moment, I want you to think about the affliction, trouble, or trial that you're going through. For just a moment, think about what it is. What difficulty is it in your life? I want you to think about it. Think about what it is that's got you almost derailed, almost ready to faint. And I want you to think about it in the light of some of the things I've mentioned tonight. In just a moment, I'm going to ask you as you think about it, I'm going to ask by the uplifted hand, how many of you will say, Pastor Wallace, I will look at that trouble, I'm going to look at that trial in a different light. And I'm going to ask the Lord to help me to not lose heart and to be able to think about it in the terms that Paul did, as a light affliction. And I'm going to do that. I'm going to take that affliction and I'm going to look at it in a much more different light here tonight. Now you're thinking about what you're going through. You're thinking about the trial. All of us have them. And I wonder who by the uplifted hand would say, I'm going to ask the Lord to help me to look at my affliction in a different light, my trouble, my trial. Will you lift your hand? Let me see it all over this building, all over the building, on the balcony. God bless you. What a wonderful sight. Let's pray. Father, bless these dear folks. Everybody here tonight has some trouble, some affliction, some trial. Lord, I pray you'll help them to see it as not a heavy burden, but as a light affliction really working for them to bring greater honor and glory and to further the cause of Christ. We ask it in Jesus' name. Amen.
1: This is Rejoice Pulpit. It's time for a message from the former pastor of Campus Church, Dr. Jim Shetler.
2: If you've been saved like the criminal on the cross, can you say amen?
3: Amen.
2: I hope that you have. We are so glad to have each one of you with us here tonight. We believe the Lord's going to do a great work this evening. About a week or so ago, I was in our shed, and that can be a dangerous place to be. And I was going through one of our storage tubs, and as we did, I saw this small cardboard box. And I said, what in the world is that? And I picked it up, and it was just kind of duct taped over a little bit, and I opened it up, and there inside that cardboard box was a whole stack of love letters from my sweetheart in college. And there, these letters that Mary Lee had written me when we were courting, I'd kept those. I'd kind of forgotten about it, and there they all were in that box. I didn't take time right then to go through and read some of those, but what a blessing it was to know that I still have the love letters. And my wife still sends me love letters, but still have those love letters from college. Tonight, maybe you came to church tonight with a copy of the Holy Scriptures, we call the Bible. This book are the love letters that God has written to us from heaven. God has given us the very words that He wanted us to have. And He's preserved them over these annals of time so that we would have exactly the love letters that God wants us to have. Tonight, we're going to look at one of those love letters. It's called the Gospel of Luke. And if you have a Bible, I'd like to have you take it and turn to Luke chapter 23. Now, if you're sitting next to someone that may not have a copy of the Scriptures, I'd like to have you share yours with them so that they can read God's love letter to them. You see, that's what the Bible is. God could have revealed and has revealed Himself to us in creation, in the stars, as we study science. As we look at the world around us, we can know that there's a God. We can know that there's a God inside of us. We know, we must believe. But we cannot know about this God personally without His love letters to us. And that's the Bible. And I'd like to read to you tonight from the Gospel of Luke chapter 23. And Jesus is on the cross as we begin reading in verse 39. The Roman soldiers have nailed Him on the cross, and He said those words, "Father, forgive them, for they know not what they do." But that day that Jesus Christ died on the cross, there were two others that died on crosses that day as well, two malefactors, two thieves, two criminals. And we pick it up in verse 39, and again, share your copy of the Scripture with someone next to you if they don't have one. The Bible says in Luke 23, "And one of the malefactors," that's the criminals that was being sung about just a moment ago, "and one of the malefactors which were hanged railed on him, saying, If thou be Christ, save thyself and us. But the other answering rebuked him, saying, Dost not thou fear God, seeing thou art in the same condemnation? And we indeed justly, for we receive the due reward of our deeds, but this man hath done nothing amiss. And he said unto Jesus, Lord, remember me when thou comest into thy kingdom. And Jesus said unto him, Verily I say unto thee, today shalt thou be with me in paradise." We want to go to the Lord in prayer. And just before we do, and ask the Lord to speak to our hearts tonight. This past week was kind of an exciting week for us around here in the Pensacola area as the President of the United States came. And what a thrill it was. Many of us had the opportunity to see him. A few of us had the opportunity to shake his hands. My son got to shake President Bush's hand this week. And what a privilege it was to just for a moment be in the presence of the most powerful person on this earth, the President of the United States of America. But tonight I'd like to introduce to you someone much more powerful than George W. Bush, and someone much greater, and someone who knows you and loves you. Tonight I'd like to introduce to you my Savior, Beth Reese's Savior, for many here, their Savior. I'd like to introduce to you Jesus Christ. I hope tonight that you would receive Him as your Savior. And the way to come to Him is exactly the way the criminal on the cross came to Jesus Christ. Let's ask the Lord to be with our time tonight. Father, we're thankful. We're so thankful, Lord, tonight that your Son came to this earth, lived an absolutely perfect life, and died on a cross, not because he had to, not because he deserved to, but because he loved us. Lord, may every soul in this auditorium trust Christ as their Savior. If they have not, may tonight be that night. And Father, may they see tonight, in many ways, there is very little difference between us and that man that died next to your Savior, next to your Son, Jesus, there's very little difference between us and that criminal on the cross. Speak to our hearts tonight. May the Spirit of God give understanding. And tonight, may there be reception in the heart of some. And we pray these things in Christ's name. Amen. The way one is saved is the way that all of us must be saved. The very way that this criminal on the cross went to heaven is the same way that every individual must come. Doesn't matter if you're young here. Doesn't matter the color of your skin. It doesn't matter about your education. It doesn't matter what era you live in. It doesn't matter where you came from. In order to get to heaven, you have to get there the same way the criminal on the cross did. I want to show you two things tonight. One, what this man couldn't do. And then number two, what this man chose to believe. First of all, let's talk about what this man couldn't do. The very first thing I want you to understand is this man could not repay his debt. Now, he had a great debt. He had a debt that he was hanging on the cross for. But he could not repay his debt. There was no money that he could give. He couldn't go back to those that he had robbed and those that he had done wrong to, and he couldn't pay them back. If it was repaying the debts to society or the debts to other people that would get us into the kingdom of heaven, my friend, you could not pay the debt. Nor could you pay this debt to a holy God who you've actually done and violated his commandments, as all of us have. The Bible says, as it is written, there is none righteous, no, not one. All we like sheep have gone astray. We've turned everyone to his own way. And the Lord hath laid on him the iniquity of us all. There is not a just man upon the earth that doeth good and sinneth not. Friend, I may not know your name, but I know something about you. I know you're just as guilty of sin as this preacher, and just as guilty of sin as that criminal who died on that cross. And there was no way now that he could repay the debt. The second thing I want you to see that this man couldn't do is he couldn't turn from his sins. It's too late to repent now. He's hanging on a cross. In a matter of hours, he's going to go into eternity. So it's not a deal now where he's going to say, Lord, I'll turn over a new leaf. Lord, I'll change my ways. I won't lie anymore. I won't steal anymore. I'm going to turn my life around. It's too late now, buddy. And my friend, it isn't repentance from the things that you've done wrong that gets you to heaven. It's not saying, I'm going to turn over a new leaf. I'm going to throw away the bottle. I'm not going to act this way. I'm not going to think about pornography anymore. I'm not going to have this bitterness in my life. I'm going to change my life. No, my friend, the criminal on the cross, it was too late for him to repent of his sins. It was too late for him to repay his debt. You know what? The criminal on the cross couldn't go to church now. It wasn't a matter of going to church. The criminal on the cross, the thief on the cross, it wasn't a matter of him saying, Jesus, I'll start going to church. You know, I've been out of church since I was a little guy, and I'll start going back to church. My friend, it's not church that saves you. Beth Reese talked about her father looking to the organized church for his help, wasn't able to do it. Because it is only Jesus Christ. You were invited tonight not to this service and not to this church to become a part of our fellowship and to become a part of our church. That's not what it's about. The criminal on the cross couldn't go to church. It's too late for that. Then how did he get to paradise? It wasn't church membership. And friend, you can darken the door of every church in Pensacola, and that won't get you any closer to heaven. You know, I've heard it say, you can spend your life in a garage, and it doesn't make you a car. And you can spend your life in a church, and it doesn't make you a Christian. Friend, you can go to church, But that's not what this criminal on the cross needed, nor is it what he could have done. What this man couldn't do was go to church. What this man couldn't do is study the Bible. Now, I just mentioned a minute ago, this is God's love letter to us. And I hope you begin to read it and study it. God wants to reveal himself to you through his word. But my friend, it was too late for this criminal on the cross to read the Bible. In a matter of hours, he was going to go into eternity. And it wasn't memorizing God's word and reading the Bible that was going to get him to heaven. And if you think, friend, that Bible knowledge or reading the Bible alone is going to get you to heaven, you're mistaken. This man couldn't study God's word. This man couldn't get baptized. You know, there's a lot of people today that believe that you have to get baptized in order to get to heaven. That somehow you got to get in a tank of water. Now, whether it's as an infant and it takes away some kind of sin when you're a baby, or when you're later in life, you've got to get baptized. But you know what? The thief on the cross never got baptized. The thief on the cross never went through baptismal waters. But we know the thief on the cross got to heaven. And the same way the thief on the cross got to heaven is the same way that you can get to heaven. Friend, it's not the waters of baptism that saves a person. It's not studying the Bible or going to church or turning over a new leaf or paying your debt. This man couldn't partake in communion. He wasn't able to partake of the Lord's Supper. He never partook of the Holy Communion. My friend, it's not sacraments. It's not ordinances that get you to heaven. This thief on the cross got saved. And the same way he got saved is the same way that we get saved. No, he couldn't pay his debts, and he couldn't turn over a new leaf, and he couldn't go to church or study the Bible or be baptized or take of Holy Communion. He couldn't be good to his neighbors anymore. That was beyond his time. Do you realize this? There is not any righteous act that the thief on the cross could do. He's hanging on a cross. In hours, his spirit and soul are going to separate from his body, and he is going to walk through eternal doors forever and ever and ever. And he cannot do one righteous act. So therefore, that must tell us something, doesn't it? It's not your righteousness. It's not by the works of righteousness which we have done, but according to his mercy, he saved us. For by grace are you saved, through faith, and that not of yourselves. It's a gift of God, not of works, lest any man should boast. Oh, I guarantee you, the thief on the cross doesn't boast about being in heaven, does he? His only glory is on the one who died next to him, is on Jesus Christ. What this man couldn't do. But the second thing I want you to see, and we're done tonight, what this man chose to believe. There are four things that this man chose to believe, and I want you to see them. Number one, there is life after death. Notice this in the verses that we've read. But the other answering rebuked him, saying, "Dost not thou fear God, seeing thou art in the same condemnation? And we indeed justly, for we receive the due reward of our deeds. But this man hath done nothing amiss." And he said unto Jesus, "Lord, remember me when thou comest into thy kingdom." Jesus said unto him, "Verily I say unto thee, today shalt thou be with me in paradise." You know the first thing this man believed? He believed in life after death. That criminal on the cross knew that after my body stops breathing on this cross, there is a part of me, my personality, my intellect, my emotion, my will, what we call your soul. My spirit is going to separate. And my body is going to be remaining on this cross. But who I am, my memory, the things I know, my personality is going to continue to exist. This thief knew there was life after death. Let me ask you something. Do you believe that? You're a 17-year-old young man here. Do you believe there's life after death? You're a 55-year-old lady here this evening. Do you believe there's life after death? This thief believed it. This thief believed that he knew that when this life ends, it's not all there is. There is going to be more after I walk through the portals of eternity. Yeah, I'll tell you something else he knew. Not only did he believe there was life after death, he believed there was one of two places you were going to go. He knew, he understood the concept of heaven and hell. He understood the concept of judgment. My heavens, he's saying on the cross in judgment. He knew that if he died in his sins, he would go to an eternal lake of fire, a damnable place of torment called hell. It was a literal lake of fire that exists tonight. And this thief, he couldn't do anything about it, but he knew there was life after death, and he knew there was a place called heaven and a place called hell. And he knew he had to do something about where his soul was going to spend eternity. The next thing this man chose to believe, number one, there's life after death. Number two, he deserved punishment for his sins. I'll tell you, verse 41 is incredible. You know, you get these people on death row. I mean, they've got the DNA proof, they've got everything, and they still aren't saying that they've done it. You know what? This man who was a thief, a malefactor, a criminal, he absolutely knew that he was a sinner, and he absolutely knew what he deserved because he was a sinner. Look at verse 41. And we indeed justly, for we receive the due reward of our deeds, but this man hath done nothing amiss. You know what? It's really sad. Is there are individuals in here tonight that you're going to leave tonight possibly without Christ? And you know why? It's because you think you've gone to church, been baptized, done a bunch of good works, and you think that righteousness is going to be accepted by God. But just like Matt talked about, you're going to have to believe just like the criminal on the cross. And you're going to have to do just like a young girl in Canton, Ohio did, and humble yourself and realize if the rapture occurred tonight, I wouldn't be there. I wouldn't go. And I need to receive Christ as my Savior. And I deserve hell. This man knew. Hey, we're on this cross because we've done wrong. What this man chose to believe is that there's life after death. He chose to believe that he deserved punishment for his sins. By the way, before I go any further, do you believe that? Do you know that you're a sinner, and do you believe you deserve punishment for your sins like this thief on the cross? My friend, don't stumble on your way to hell because of your good works. Do you recognize that you have done wrong? The third thing that this man chose to believe is that Jesus Christ is God and that he is perfect. What a great verse. But this man hath done nothing amiss. He realized, he believed that Jesus Christ is God. He's going to call him Lord here in just a moment. The Bible says that every tongue shall confess one day. Friend, if you don't confess Jesus Christ as Lord tonight, I guarantee there will come a day you will. But if you go into eternity without confessing the Lord Jesus Christ, you will have an eternal damnation of hell. And this man understood it. And this man understood that the one that I'm next to is the Son of God. He has done nothing amiss. He was faultless. Friend, I want to tell you, Jesus Christ never thought one thing that was in violation to his Father's word. Jesus Christ never said one thing out of his lips that was in a violation to the word of God. Jesus Christ never did anything with his hands. He never went anywhere with his feet that was in a violation to the will and the word of God. Jesus Christ is God, And Jesus Christ was perfect when he died on that cross for your sins and for mine. And this thief chose to believe it. He has done nothing amiss. And the fourth thing that he chose to believe is only Christ could save him. He chose to believe that only Jesus Christ could save him. And tonight, friend, would you like to receive Christ as your Savior? Do you believe that only Jesus Christ can save you? Notice what he says here in verse 42. And he said unto Jesus, Lord, remember me when thou comest into thy kingdom. My only hope for heaven is you. My only hope to get from here to heaven is you, Jesus. Will you remember me? Friend, tonight, 41-word prayer to Jesus. 41 words is all he says here. And in those words, and basically the prayer to Jesus is, Lord, remember me. That's all you have to, that's what, 4 or 5 words. That's all you have to cry out in your heart even right now. Lord, remember me. I recognize that there's life after death. I recognize that I'm a sinner. I recognize the fact that you are perfect and Christ took my place. And I want to believe in him as my Savior. Right now, you could be saved like the criminal on the cross. That's all it took for him. Years ago, when I was in college, we had a man come and preach a message. It was a very interesting message. He preached this message about hell and about heaven. And he took us down into an elevator, down into hell. And he described hell like I'd never heard it described before, almost as if we could feel the heat of the flames as he talked about the eternal torment of hell. Boy, I remember it was vivid. And then he got us back into that imaginary elevator. And he took us up in that elevator all the way up to heaven. And then the doors opened up, and there we were in glory in heaven. And an individual came to greet us. And I remember as the man was preaching the message, what he did. When the doors of the elevator opened up into heaven, this individual came to greet us, and immediately the preacher got on his knees and said, oh, the man was in a beautiful white garment. It was shiny, and he was so clean, and he was so bright, and he was such a beautiful figure. And immediately the man, the preacher, thought, surely this is Jesus. And he got down on his knees and he said, oh, Jesus, glory to your name. And the man says, no, no, I'm not Jesus. Oh, I am so sorry. You must be Gabriel or Michael or one of the angels. You're so gorgeous. You're so beautiful. What a creature. He says, no, no, I'm not one of the angels. Oh, well, you must be one of the men of the Bible. Is it Moses that's greeted us? Is it Abraham? Is it David? No, I'm not any of those. But I am a Bible figure. The Apostle Paul. Sure, you're the... No, I'm not the... Peter standing at the gate. That's right. No, it's not Peter. And I'll never forget that night when he preached. He asked, well, sir, who are you? In the glorious appearing, in this glorious apparel, the shininess, the brightness, the beauty of your countenance, who are you? And he said, I am the thief on the cross. And friend, when we get to glory, it's not our righteousness, it's his righteousness. It's not our works, it's what he did for us. And friend, if you're here tonight, and you've never received Christ like the criminal on the cross, tonight you have an opportunity. You have an invitation to receive him. That criminal was bloody and scarred and beaten. And he said, remember me. Lord, remember me. You're in air conditioning tonight. You're in a padded seat. But my friend, your eternal destination depends on your relationship with Jesus Christ. Heads are bowed, eyes are closed.
1: 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And now, a sermon from a past chapel at Pensacola Christian College.
3: Let me invite you to take your Bibles this morning and go to Ephesians chapter 4, please. Ephesians chapter 4. And when you find your place there, if you could also go to Genesis chapter 50. Ephesians chapter 4 and Genesis chapter 50. Let's begin in the Ephesians passage. Verses 31 and 32 of Ephesians 4 says this: "Let all bitterness and wrath and anger and clamor and evil speaking be put away from you with all malice. And be ye kind one to another, tender-hearted, forgiving one another, even as God for Christ's sake hath forgiven you." And then over to Genesis chapter 50 and verse number 19. Joseph is talking to his brothers here, and the Bible says in verse 19, "And Joseph said unto them, Fear not, for am I in the place of God? But as for you, ye thought evil against me, but God meant it unto good to bring to pass, as it is this day, to save much people alive. Now therefore fear ye not, I will nourish you and your little ones. And he comforted them and spake kindly unto them." Let's pray together, shall we? Father God, we love you today. We thank you for the opportunity once again to open the scriptures and find out what it has to say. Lord, please help me today to clearly and accurately and interestingly present your word. I pray for those who are here to listen. I pray that you'll give us all, Lord, ears to hear what the Spirit says to us today. And I pray that your will be done as we submit ourselves to the truth of the Word of God. In Jesus' name, amen. Let me ask you a question. When you were little, did your mother ever tell you, put that away? Maybe you were looking at your cell phone right before church was about ready to start. She said, hey, church is about ready to start. Put that away. But this happens even when we get older. Maybe you're in a 2 o'clock class and you're studying for an exam the next hour in your 3 o'clock class. And your teacher looks at you and says, hey, we're not in accounting now, we're in history. Put that away. I want to submit to you that our Heavenly Father in this passage tells us that there is something that we need to put away. And what we need to put away is anger. It's interesting in this passage that the all-encompassing term that he uses for the various manifestations of anger is the word malice. Malice refers towards any ill will that we might have towards somebody. And he lists a variety of forms this can take. It can take the form of bitterness, that's deep-seated resentment. He talks about wrath, that's volatility, exploding like a volcano. He talks about anger, that's like simmering underneath the surface, like a pot that's boiling with a lid on top. Underneath, it's just bubble, bubble, bubble, bubble, bubble. It could be clamor, that's stomping your feet, slamming doors and drawers. Or evil speaking, gossip about somebody, innuendo. Whatever the case, the reason he lists so many manifestations of malice is because we tend to think that my anger's okay because I don't manifest it the way somebody else did. Now, the way they're manifesting their malice, now that's wrong, but the way I do it, now that's righteous indignation. We tend to think that our own anger is okay. But the Bible here tells us that whatever form it may take, you and I need to be concerned with putting away anger. Now, the question we could ask ourselves today is simply this: why? Why should I put away my anger? Well, for several reasons. First of all, because anger affects how you look. It, first of all, makes you look foolish. The Bible says in Ecclesiastes chapter 7 and verse number 9 that anger, notice this, rests in the bosom of fools. In a foolish person, anger is comfortable there. It resides there. It's at rest there. And is easily awakened and can spew out at any moment. Proverbs 14:17 says, "He that is soon angry dealeth foolishly." And Proverbs 14:29, he that is of a hasty spirit exalteth folly. In other words, when you and I are characterized by volatility, when we're characterized by anger, we look foolish. You ever seen somebody going down the street and maybe there's this old grandma who sees 10 on I-10 and she thinks it's the posted speed limit? So she's going very slow, and there's somebody who has to get somewhere, and they're characterized by road rage. They're stuck behind this old grandma. All of a sudden, they just peel out, and they shake their fist, and they go. You say, man, did they get up? And they look foolish by the way that they've manifested their anger. Anger always makes you look foolish. Not does it make you look foolish, it makes you look ferocious. Jesus, in Matthew chapter 5, verses 21 through 24, talked about anger as being nothing more than premeditated murder. When you're angry towards somebody, when you have deep-seated resentment towards somebody, you've already murdered that person in your heart. We even use the expression, do we not, if looks could kill. A while back, we were bowling with some extended family members, and one extended family member was mad at the other. And when he rolled his bowling ball and came back to take his seat, he just glared. I mean, he glared. And we had other family members said, man, it looked like he could kill her. He looked ferocious. This is why the Bible says it is better to dwell in the corner of a housetop than with a brawling woman in a wide house. You're safer to be by yourself than to be in the presence of an angry person. Because you just never know what an angry person will do. You ever read some of the stories in the Bible where people got angry and just thought it was funny? Like, for example, when Balaam is angry, he starts talking to a donkey, and it never occurs to him that a donkey's talking to him. It's like these two eggs that are in the microwave, and one egg says to the other, is it hot in here to you? And the other one says, wow, a talking egg, you know? Here's this guy, he's so angry that he's talking to a donkey, and he doesn't even realize he's talking to a donkey. His actions are irrational. Simeon and Levi decimated the whole town of Shechem simply because their anger got the best of them. Anger makes you look foolish. Anger makes you look ferocious. And I want to submit to you that anger also makes you look frail. Proverbs 25:28 says that a man who doesn't have the ability to rule his spirit is like a city that is broken down without walls. If you have no self-control over your anger, you are just as weak as a defenseless city. We often think that when we express anger, it makes us look strong. It makes us look like we have bravado. But actually, the opposite is true, the Bible says. It reveals how weak we are because not only can we not control our circumstances, we can't even control ourselves. You look incredibly weak when you're characterized by a lack of anger management. You and I should get rid of anger because of how it makes us look. But not only does it affect how we look, notice secondly that it affects how we love. It affects how we love. It makes your love burdensome. It makes your love not bearable. For example, the Bible says in Proverbs 27:3 that a stone is heavy and sand is weighty, but wrath is heavier than both. Wrath brings excessive pain and weariness to the people who have to deal with it. It brings a lot of uncomfortability to a relationship. In short, an angry man is just a real pain to be around. It makes his love not bearable. But not only does it not make his love bearable, it makes his love not believable. The Bible says that love, in 1 Corinthians 13:5, is not easily provoked. Therefore, when you and I are easily provoked, we reveal that we really are not characterized by love. Now, we might protest. I don't know how many times through the years I've counseled an abusive husband, and he protested that he really loved his wife, but if he really loved his wife, he would not be easily provoked by her. Love never behaves itself unseemly. Love never keeps a record book of wrongs to bring it up again at the family reunion. Paul says in Ephesians that you and I must forbear one another. We must put up with one another in love. When you have a hard time putting up with people, you reveal that you don't love humanity. Anger not only affects how you look, but anger affects how you love. Notice thirdly that anger not only affects how you look and how you love, but anger affects how you learn. Because you see, anger causes you to close both of your ears. The Bible says in Proverbs 21:24, proud and haughty scorner is his name. He deals in proud wrath. You see, he's blinded to the way that he is seen by others. He is so full of himself that he cannot see. He is so self-centered that he is not self-aware. And that being the case, he's not open to instruction. His haughtiness, his proudness, his scorning doesn't allow him to be instructed. Similarly, the Bible says in Proverbs 18 and verse number 6 that a fool's lips enter into contention and calls for strokes. It makes a fight necessary when a fight really wasn't necessary, because they're just simply not open for instruction. Anger closes both ears. But not as anger closes both ears, it chooses bad examples. The Bible says in Proverbs 22, 24, and 25, make no friendship with an angry man, lest you be like him. The Bible says in Proverbs 13:20 that anger is foolish, and a companion of fools is destroyed. Now listen to me very carefully. It can be within a student body population. It can be within a work environment. It can be at church. It can be within a family. Bitter people always have a way of finding each other and fueling each other. It doesn't take long into a semester for the angry people, the bitter people, to find one another and to fuel one another in their anger. Anger doesn't learn, because it always chooses bad examples and emulates them. Anger closes both ears. Anger chooses bad examples. And that being the case, anger causes bad education. James asked the question, how did these wars and fights start among you all? How did that happen? He said it happens by lust and desire, by desire to have my way or the highway. Anger stems from self-centeredness. The Bible says in Proverbs 12, 15, and 16 that a fool is right in his own eyes. Notice this, and his wrath is presently known. Anger only thinks in terms of what is best for me. It never thinks in terms of what is best for other people. Think of Ahab's anger that was used for manipulative purposes. He went home and pouted to Jezebel that he couldn't have Naboth's vineyard. And he, through his anger and deep-seated resentment towards that deprivation, led Jezebel to write those malicious letters and to have Naboth killed. Anger is a very self-serving thing, and that being the case, it's very short-sighted, because it doesn't reach out to other people. I submit to you that you really lose your ability to learn when you're characterized by anger. Anger affects how you look. Anger affects how you love. Anger affects how you learn. That being the case, anger affects how you live. Anger makes bad choices. When God spoke to Cain, he let him know, Cain, you're the architect of your own misery. You notice this very carefully. Abel was not responsible for Cain's wrath. Cain was responsible for Cain's wrath. We often say, he makes me so angry, or she makes me so angry. Listen, that is a misnomer. No one makes you angry. You choose to be angry. The very fact that God tells us in Ephesians to put it away means, in fact, that it can be put away. To live in anger is a choice that we make. Years ago, when I was first starting in the ministry, the church that I had taken had closed its Christian school shortly before I arrived on campus, and they had fired my predecessor. And that church was just characterized by a lot of bitter people. Many were cold and a few were frozen. When I showed up on campus, there was a man who came there every day to empty the trash. He did it when the school was open. Now, please understand, I was the only employee by this point. So I am not that messy. He did not need to empty the trash every day. But he came to empty the trash every day because he wanted to ensure that I was in the office because my predecessor had been fired for not spending enough time in the office. So every time he would come, he would say, "Did I ever tell you about my son?" "Yes." "Well, let me tell you again." And he would go through the story about when his kid was in the junior department of the Sunday school years ago, that the teacher said the next one that talks is going to be thrown out of the class. A kid behind him talked. He turned around and said, "Didn't you hear what the teacher said?" The teacher didn't hear the kid who initially talked. He only heard the kid that was giving the rebuke and threw that kid out of the Sunday school. And to this day, he said, "My son's bitter because of the way he was treated in that Sunday school class." Now get this. The man who was telling me that story was 80 years old. This meant that the boy to whom it happened was now 60 years old. He had been hanging on to this story for 50 years. You understand that to stay in a state of anger that long, you're choosing to stay in that state of anger for that long. Anger makes bad choices. Not does anger make bad choices, but anger manufactures bad consequences. Proverbs 17:12 says, "A fool in his folly is like a bear robbed of her cubs." Now here's the deal. A bear that's robbed of her cubs does not think rationally. We don't act rationally when we're dominated by anger. You remember Herod killed all of the babies in Bethlehem when he was dominated by anger. That was not rational behavior. Ecclesiastes 10:12-13 says that an angry man's words, notice this, are mischievous madness. Proverbs 19:19, a man of great wrath suffers punishment. Proverbs 30:33, the forcing of wrath brings forth strife. Here's my point. You can choose to be angry, but you can't choose the consequences of your anger. When you choose to be an angry person, there will be consequences that you did not bargain for. I know a man who was in ministry. He was much more talented than I am, but something bad happened in his life, and he has hung on to that. And I want to tell you that his Christianity has been neutralized. His effective talents have been completely put on the shelf, all because he cannot get past this thing. It was something that happened to his son, and all you could do is bring up Fritos, and he would say, "Yeah, my son liked Fritos, and let me tell you what happened to my boy." Everything goes back to that. I'm telling you that anger affects how you look, anger affects how you love, anger affects how you learn, and anger affects how you live. So that brings us to our final point today is this. If anger affects all of those things, what's the answer? Okay, here's where we want to spend the remainder of our time. Admission is going to advance your liberation. Admission will advance your liberation. There's no perfect example in the more perfect example in the Bible of somebody giving place to wrath and letting God have the vengeance than Joseph here in Genesis chapter 50. Joseph had more than enough reason to be angry. Think about his life. His brothers threw him into the pit. He was sold to the Ishmaelites. The Ishmaelites handed him off to the Egyptians. The Egyptians put him in Potiphar's house. Mrs. Potiphar lied about him. He ended up in jail. When he interpreted the dreams in the jail, the one guy whose dream he interpreted forgot all about him for a couple of years. Now, I'm here to tell you that if any one of those things would have happened to any of us, we would have been feel completely justified. If I ever see my brothers again, I'm going to let them have it. Kind of reminds me of the Andy Griffith when Briscoe Darling is standing there with Sheriff Taylor looking at Ernest T. Bass. And Briscoe says to the sheriff, "Take a shot at him. You got a right." You know, you would feel that if anybody had a right to take a pot shot at their brothers, Joseph would have had that right. But Joseph didn't do so. Instead of taking up wrath, he gave place to wrath. And he was kind to the very people who had hurt him. How did he do this? Three things. Number one is simply this: leave it with God. Joseph said, "Am I in the place of God?" He left the writings of his wrongs to God. You see, anger is really an attack on God and His providence and allowing things to occur in your life. Jonah proved this true. He said, didn't I tell you that God was merciful? Didn't I tell you that He would let these Ninevites off? He pretended to be mad at the Ninevites, but he's really mad at God because God's not blasting the Ninevites the way he thinks God ought to blast the Ninevites. I want to submit to you, ladies and gentlemen, that when we're angry, we need to let God fix that situation. And when we try to take vengeance ourselves, we are assuming the prerogative of God. Vengeance is His. He will repay. You have to leave it with God. Not only do you have to leave it with God, but you have to go a step further and you have to look for God. You have to see God in the malice of men. Joseph found the providence of God in the malice of men. He says in verse number 20, "You meant evil against me, but God meant it for good to bring to pass as it is this day to save much people alive." Now you think about his life. Thrown into the pit, lied about, sold into slavery. His whole life was like, no. Yes. Because in every one of those steps, you understand that God was working good. God, every one of those steps was necessary to get him to the place where he could be prime minister of Egypt. So even when people are against us, God may be using that for our benefit. Proverbs 19:11 says, "The discretion of a man deferreth anger." Why the need for deferral? Because you never know what God's doing out of the situation. This is very important. This is why you can never evaluate a trial on the day that it happens, because you don't know what God's going to work out of it. Therefore, it is always to your glory, the Bible says, to pass over a transgression, because God may actually be working something out of it. Not everything is good, but all things work together for good to them that love God. Years ago, Clara Barton, the founder of the Red Cross, was giving a speech, and in that speech, she praised someone who had done her dirt dog dirty. Someone came up to her after the speech, and they said, "Clara, don't you remember what that person did to you?" And I love her answer. She said, "No, I distinctly remember forgetting that." That's exactly what God did with your sin. He decreed to forget it. He distinctly remembers to forget it. And may I say to you that this is what you and I must do, because we have higher hands that are leading us. When we allow that situation to dominate us, the very people who are attacking us win. So you have to leave it with God, and you have to look for God, and then you have to take it even one step further. You have to love through God. The Bible says in verse 21 of Genesis 50, "Now therefore fear ye not, I will nourish you and your little ones." And he comforted them and spake kindly unto them. Joseph responded to people who had done him dirt dog dirty with positive good deeds. Now to me, this is the hardest point. I can let God deal with them. I can even see that God's working something good out of it. But I would say, you go to your indigotion and you stay there. And if I ever see you again, it will be too soon. But Joseph didn't do that. Joseph reached out to the very people who had done him wrong with kindness. And this is exactly what Paul said in Ephesians. We need to put wrath away, and in its place, we need to be kind to one another. We need to be tender-hearted and forgive just the way that Christ forgave us. Yes, indeed, ladies and gentlemen, I will submit to you that a soft answer does turn away wrath. The Bible says in Proverbs 29:8 that a wise man turns away wrath, and the way that he does so is through love. Jesus said, if you love people that only love you, what reward do you have for that? Even heathen people, even publicans do that. But you understand that when you love the unlovely, when you love the people who have hurt you, when you can, I could put it this way, love the people who have tried to crucify you, at that very moment, you are never more Christ-like. So should you feel inclined to censor faults you may in others view, ask your own heart ere you venture if that has not failings too. Let not friendly vows be broken, rather strive a friend to gain. Many a word in anger spoken finds its passage home again. Do not then in idle pleasure trifle with a brother's fame. Guard it as a valued treasure, sacred as your own good name. Do not form opinions blind.

worshiped, leaning upon the top of his staff, the day Jacob died. Jacob and Esau were brothers. They were twins. Esau was born first. Jacob was his little brother. The scripture tells us a considerable amount about each man. Hebrews chapter 12, verse 16 tells us that Esau was a profane person. That word profane simply means that he was worldly. He lived his life on the basis of his flesh. He was a man who did whatever he felt like doing whenever he felt like it. Feelings were the motivation for his actions. He was a profane person, the scripture says. We know from the account in the book of Genesis that he sold his precious birthright, and he did so, in the words of Hebrews, for one morsel of meat. So he was a man who sacrificed the permanent on the altar of the immediate. He did what he wanted now, regardless of the consequences for the future. Esau was a profane person. He had, at least at one point in his life, murder in his heart. Our King James Bible, in the book of Genesis, describes his heart as being filled with fury. Esau was a profane man. He lived a life based on his feelings, what he wanted to do right now. His little brother, Jacob, his twin brother, was also a rascal. His name, Jacob, really means supplanter or trickster. Jacob was a con artist. Jacob lied. He scammed his father, tricked him into giving him something his father at that moment did not intend to do. And so both of these men, these two brothers, are rascals. Now, may I pause for just a moment and say something very important. You've heard me say it before, but I'm always moved to repeat this. I say those things about Jacob and Esau carefully. When I say Jacob was a rascal, when I recount for you his misdeeds, I do so carefully, because someday you and I are going to see Jacob. We're going to meet him in heaven. He was a man who trusted God, and he's going to be in heaven. And I do not wish to have to apologize to him, because it would have to be a great apology. Because just as Jacob and Esau were rascals, I will tell you with no sense of bragging whatsoever that the man who stands before you is also. But I hasten on to tell you that every face that's turned up toward me right now, you are a rascal too. You see, we're all born into this world as descendants of Adam. We all have that within us. We have different personalities. Some people are outrageous rascals because of their personalities. Some people are very refined, cultured rascals. But we're all born with that nature of Adam into this world. And something has to happen for a man to get from this world into heaven. And that something is found in Almighty God, the Lord Jesus Christ, and what he did for us at Calvary when he shed his blood for us. But there are great lessons for us to learn from the lives of these two men, and in particular today, the life of Jacob. And as we look at the day Jacob died, I think the scripture will give us a number of lessons which will be very helpful to us. Let me tell you that Jacob's heart hungered for God. Even as a rascal, there was something in his heart which longed for God. On the other hand, his brother Esau, we are told in the scripture, had no repentance. Even though he wept tears at times,
repent.

0: repentance was not found within him. But his little brother, Jacob, hungered for God. Let's pick up the historic account, shall we, in the book of Genesis. I think you know much of the story, at least the early part of the story. Jacob, in collusion with his mother, had tricked his father into giving him the birthright. Now, incidentally, it was God's will that Jacob have the birthright. But it was not God's will that Jacob take it into his own hands, along with his mother, and manipulate it as they did. God had determined that the seed would come from Abraham through Isaac and then through Jacob rather than Esau. But God had his own way of bringing that about. I'm not sure the details of what that way would have been, because Jacob got in the way by mismanaging things, by colluding and tricking his father. In any case, he tricked his father into giving him the birthright by pretending to be Esau. And so Jacob is now in a bad spot. His brother Esau, who's the consummate outdoorsman, big and strong and perfectly capable of taking care of himself, is filled with fury when he realizes what he has done and what his little brother Jacob has done to him. And in his heart, Esau declares that he's going to be patient. As a matter of fact, it wasn't just in his heart, because word got back to his mother. And Esau declared that he was going to be patient. His father was becoming an old man. Someday soon, he thought. It didn't turn out to be as soon as he thought. But someday soon, his father would die. And Esau said in his heart, "When my father dies, I'm going to kill my brother." And that's where the Bible tells us that he had fury in his heart. And so Jacob has to flee. He does so with his parents' permission. His mother is involved with this again, and he seeks his father Isaac's permission to go back to the land of Haran to find a wife from their own family there. And his father grants that permission, and Jacob leaves home. Now he's fleeing for his life. He's running because he's afraid his brother is going to kill him. And so he's fleeing the land. You have your Bibles. Turn with me, if you would please, to Genesis chapter 28. And let's look at some of the steps that took place as God dealt with Jacob and worked in his life. In Genesis chapter 28, verses 20 through 22, we read these words. Jacob is there at the place that he named Bethel. And in verse 20 of Genesis chapter 28, we read these words, "And Jacob vowed a vow, saying, 'If God will be with me and will keep me in this way that I go and will give me bread to eat and raiment to put on so that I come again to my father's house in peace, then shall the Lord be my God. And this stone which I have set for a pillar shall be God's house, and of all that thou shalt give me, I will surely give the tenth unto thee.'" Now, my dear friend, though this man is guilty of distress, creating distress in his family, though he is guilty of tricking his father and his brother, here is a man who is calling upon God. He has seen this dream. He has dreamed this dream of the ladder reaching from heaven to earth. The Lord Jesus Christ tells us in the New Testament that that ladder is none other than Jesus. He is the bridge between sinful man and a holy God through his precious blood shed for us that pays the penalty for our sin. Jacob dreamed that dream, and in his heart, which is so fleshly, he still senses the presence of God. And Jacob vows a vow to God in verse 20. And I would point out to you that that was immaturity on Jacob's part, but it was responding to God. Now, why do I say that was immaturity on his part? Look at his vow. He says, "If God will be with me." It's predicated on what God would do for him. If God will be with me and keep me in this way that I go, in my way, and will give me bread, etc., then shall the Lord be my God. Now there is a man who is typical of an immature believer. He is saying, if God will do this for me, or if God will do that for me, then I'm going to serve God. God, if you will do this, I will be faithful to you. But thank God that immature believer is praying and is focusing on God. And so here you have Jacob starting out on this journey. He's a rascal. He's a trickster. He is a man who is used to conniving and making his own way through his own efforts in his flesh. And even as he calls upon God, you see his immaturity, but at least he is calling upon God. And so Jacob begins this journey. You discover obedience to God in Jacob's life as time goes by. Turn over to Genesis chapter 31 and look at several verses with me. Jacob has been with Laban for years now. And in Genesis chapter 31, verse 11, "And the angel of God spake unto me in a dream, saying, Jacob, and I said, Here am I." Do you see that this man still has some kind of a devotional life, if I may call it that? There is some communion with God in his life. He has gone on his journey as an immature believer, but there is still a hunger for God in his heart. Look down at verse 13. "God had said to him, I am the God of Bethel, where thou anointest the pillar, and where thou vowest a vow unto me. Now arise, get thee out from this land, and return unto the land of thy kindred." Look down at verse 20, if you would, please. "And Jacob stole away unawares to Laban the Syrian, in that he told him not that he fled." And then down to verse 26 in this chapter, Laban catches up to him. "And Laban said to Jacob, What hast thou done, that thou hast stolen away unawares to me and carried away my daughters as captives taken with the sword?" Incidentally, his daughters were in agreement with Jacob. They went voluntarily and enthusiastically. But Laban continues, "Wherefore didst thou flee away secretly and steal away from me, and didst not tell me, that I might have sent thee away with mirth and with songs and with tabret and with harp? And hast not suffered me to kiss my sons and my daughters. Thou hast now done foolishly in so doing." Now let me summarize what we have just read. Jacob has been in the land with Laban for years. God has given him direction to return back to his home, there in the promised land, the land of Canaan. Jacob confers with his wives. They are in agreement. And so Jacob is about to leave Laban, who also is a trickster. Jacob has gotten a lot of his own medicine over the last number of years. And Jacob is about to go. So here is Jacob. God has commanded him. He is about to obey. That's good, isn't it? Here you find Jacob in obedience to God, but here is Jacob obeying God, but doing so in his own wisdom, not in an upstanding sort of way. Laban should have been able to kiss his grandchildren. Laban should have been able to wish them all goodbye. Now, Laban very probably wouldn't have done so in such a pleasant way. I understand that. But we're looking at this from the perspective of Jacob's responsibility. God has called Jacob to leave. Jacob obeys, but he slips away. He sneaks away in the night. And so here you have a man. There is a hunger in his heart for God. He is a believer. He has responded to God. He's done so in an immature kind of way. Now God commands him to do something. He hears God. He sets out to do what God has commanded him to do, but he does so in his own wisdom. Do you see what we have up to this point? We have a believer who loves God deep down in his heart of hearts, and he's serving God, but he's doing so in the flesh. He's doing it his own way. His grandfather, Abraham, had done this. God had promised the seed to Abraham. And there came a day when it seems as if Abraham, not in these words, but at least in his actions, decided that he needed to help God accomplish God's work. God somehow wasn't big enough to pull it off. And so Abraham took Hagar and had a son by Hagar. And so he did it in the flesh, and great grief resulted from that. Now here is Jacob. Jacob's different from Esau. Esau is a profane man. He's a man who just scratches where it itches whenever it itches. He lives his life on the basis of his feelings, on the basis of the immediate, with no thought for tomorrow. His younger brother Jacob is a rascal, but down in his heart he does love God. He wants to serve God. So he sets out on that journey. In his selfish, immature way, he bargains with God, "If you'll take care of me, then I'll serve you." And then when God gives him a command to go back to his land, he sets out to do so, but he slips away under the cover of night. He sneaks away instead of handling the matter honorably. And so here is Jacob, a believer walking in the flesh, longing for God, but not having that kind of sweet peace and fellowship of daily communion which he ought to have at the level which he ought to have. So God continued to work in Jacob's life, and he was working to bring Jacob to the end of himself. You know, God often has to do that with his people. In order to bring his people to the place of full surrender, where there can be that peace and joy and wonderful confidence of walking with God, God many times has to bring his people to the end of themselves before they really yield it all to God. And so God did that with Jacob. Look now, if you would please, at Genesis chapter 32, verse 3. We read these words. Jacob's on his way home. Genesis chapter 32, verse 3, "And Jacob sent messengers before him to Esau his brother unto the land of Seir, the country of Edom." Now don't forget Esau. Years have passed, but Esau has promised he is going to kill Jacob. God's called Jacob to go back. Jacob has agreed to do so. He's not handled it in the most honorable way, but he's on his journey, and he is on his journey toward doom, destruction. At least that's what he sees, and that's what any reasonable man looking with eyes of the flesh would see. "I'm going back, but I'm going to die when I go back. It's my brother Esau." And so Jacob sent messengers before him to Esau. And in Genesis chapter 32, verse 4, we continue with these words. "And he commanded them, saying, Thus shall ye speak unto my lord Esau. Thy servant Jacob saith thus, I have sojourned with Laban and stayed there until now, and I have oxen and asses, flocks and men servants and women servants, and I have sent to tell my lord, that I may find grace in thy sight. And the messengers returned to Jacob, saying," now get this, "We came to thy brother Esau, and also he cometh to meet thee, and 400 men with him." Now a heart which hasn't fully learned to trust God is going to think only one thing, and it may be accurate: "I'm a dead man. He's coming with his small army to wipe us off the face of the earth." And so Jacob gets the message as he begins to make his way back to his home, to the land. And so God begins to bring Jacob to the end of himself. Now in this process of Jacob dying to himself, the day Jacob died, I want you to see several things that happened in this particular sequence. They're very important and instructive for us. First of all, I'd like you to see Jacob's confession. Genesis chapter 32, verse 9. Here's Jacob. His heart is about to fail him. He is, for all practical purposes, a dead man. And now Jacob turns to God in Genesis chapter 32, verse 9. And Jacob said, O God of my father Abraham, and God of my father Isaac, the Lord which saidst unto me, Return unto thy country and to thy kindred, and I will deal well with thee. I am not worthy of the least of all the mercies and of all the truth which thou hast showed unto thy servant. For with my staff I passed over this Jordan, and now I am become two bands. Deliver me, I pray thee, from the hand of my brother, from the hand of Esau, for I fear him, lest he will come and smite me and the mother with the children. As God is bringing Jacob to the end of himself, Jacob now finds himself in a situation which he cannot handle with conniving. He cannot handle with his flesh. It is bigger than he is. It is going to be the end of him. Jacob now is brought to the place of confession. And when a believer dies to himself, he does so beginning with confessing to God, I am nothing. I am a trickster. I am not worthy of any of your blessings. I'm in your hands, but I deserve nothing good from your hands. You've been good to me, but I am unworthy. Let me ask you, dear believer, do you find yourself at that place in life today? There are some undoubtedly in this great Crown Center who are there. You're at the place where there is no solution. There honestly is no solution. You have tried to figure every way. You have tried every way you can. You have come to the end of yourself. You cannot accomplish it any longer yourself. Life now is too big for you. The first place you start is with confession to God. I do not deserve anything good from your hand. You have been good to me, but I am nothing but a worm. I deserve nothing. And so God brings Jacob to that place of confession. Now Jacob does not become paralyzed. This matter of dying to oneself is not a matter of passivity. Sometimes people misunderstand and would level that accusation. That's not true. If you read the larger context here, you will discover that Jacob does several things. He divided all of his possessions, his herds, into three droves of them. He set the two wives with their children apart in two separate groups. He sent them on over the brook before him. He sent the three droves in three different groups so that Esau would meet the one, and then later he would meet the second, and then third he would meet the third. And Jacob is using the intelligence God has given to him. Maybe Esau will be somewhat pacified by these things, but he knows Esau. And he knows that Esau had fury in his heart. And unless God does something, Esau will not be pacified. But it's not passivity on the part of Jacob's heart when he turns to God. He does what he can with what God has given him, and he puts it in God's hands. And so Jacob, first of all, confesses to God. And then I see that Jacob yields to God. Jacob has reached the place now in his life where something is more important to him than life itself. Jacob must have God. That's become the biggest thing in his life. If I die, I die, but I must have God. God must be first in his life. There cannot be any longer trust in self. He has got to have God. Look at Genesis chapter 32, verse 24. And Jacob was left alone. He had sent his wives with their children across the brook. It's nighttime. Jacob has to deal with God. The Old Testament teaches us in the prophets that there is prayer involved with this. It's kind of a mysterious sort of session to us as far as the mechanics of it all, but it involved his dealing with God personally, and prayer is involved. In verse 24, Jacob was left alone, and there wrestled a man with him until the breaking of the day. And when he saw that he prevailed not against him, he, the one who was wrestling with Jacob, touched the hollow of Jacob's thigh. And the hollow of Jacob's thigh was out of joint as he wrestled with him. And he said, "Let me go, for the day breaketh." And Jacob said, "I will not let thee go except thou bless me." This man, who it turns out is God, with whom Jacob is wrestling, and there is apparently this physical dealing with God somehow, but it's a matter of prayer also. God touches Jacob and he cripples him, physically cripples him, so that Jacob cannot rely on his strength and his agility in this wrestling match. And look down at verse 30, if you would please. And Jacob called the name of the place Peniel, "For I have seen God face to face, and my life is preserved." And as he passed over Penuel, the sun rose upon him, and he halted upon his thigh. Hebrews chapter 11, verse 21, speaking of a day years later in Jacob's life. By faith, Jacob, when he was a dying, blessed both the sons of Joseph and worshiped, leaning upon the top of his staff. Years later, at the end of his life, he was still a man, crippled in his own strength and his flesh, from this day when he died to self and gave himself totally in yielding to God. Jacob said, "I may die at the hands of Esau, but I must have God. I will not let him go unless he blesses me. I must have God." And so Jacob confesses, then he yields to God. And then there is blessing and transformation. This is beautiful. Look at Genesis chapter 32, verse 28. And God said to him in that wrestling match, "Thy name shall be called no more Jacob, supplanter, trickster. That's not who you are now, but Israel, prince with God. For as a prince hast thou power with God and with men, and hast prevailed." Jacob, who has reached the end of himself and has given up on himself and cast himself totally upon God, yielded himself totally to God regardless of the consequences, Jacob is transformed into a new man. His name is no longer trickster. His name is Prince with God. And then I see that there is trust which comes out of this dying to self. Look at chapter 32, the end of verse 30. Jacob says, "I have seen God face to face, and my life is preserved." There's trust in God. Look at chapter 33, verse 1. And Jacob lifted up his eyes and looked, and behold, Esau came, and with him 400 men. And he divided the children unto Leah and unto Rachel and unto the two handmaids. And he put the handmaids and their children foremost, and Leah and her children after, and Rachel and Joseph hindermost. Now get this. And he passed over before them. This is no longer Jacob the trickster hiding behind the skirts of his family. Now Jacob bears up like a man who is trusting God, and he goes over before them, and he bowed himself to the ground to his brother. And so, dying to self results in trust in God. And it also results in God demonstrating himself. Look at chapter 33, verse 8. And Esau said, "What meanest thou by this drove which I met?" And he said, "These are to find grace in the sight of my lord Esau." And Esau said, "I have enough, my brother, keep that thou hast unto thyself." And Jacob said, "Nay, I pray thee, if now I have found grace in thy sight, then receive my present at my hand." Now listen. "For therefore I have seen thy face, Esau." The man filled with fury. "I have seen thy face as though I had seen the face of God, and thou wast pleased with me." God demonstrated himself to this man who had reached the end of himself and had yielded himself, cast himself totally upon God for whatever God had. And then it resulted in a new life of seeing the presence of God in the verse which we just read. Now Jesus said, if a man is going to follow him, that's talking to believers. It's talking about discipleship. A man is going to have to deny himself and take up his cross daily. The Apostle Paul, speaking of this matter of dying to oneself, said, "I die daily." And so Jacob had to deal with this from time to time in his life, even though he had passed this crisis experience. I would point you to Genesis chapter 37 very quickly. This is a most helpful observation. In Genesis chapter 37, verses 31 through 35, this is a terrible moment in Israel's life. Israel, prince with God. He's just been brought word that his youngest son, Joseph, is apparently dead. Joseph has been betrayed by his brothers. Israel does not know that. And in verse 31, they took Joseph's coat and killed a kid of the goats and dipped the coat in the blood. And they sent the coat of many colors, and they brought it to their father and said, "This have we found, know now whether it be thy son's coat or no." And he knew it and said, "It is my son's coat. An evil beast hath devoured him. Joseph is without doubt rent in pieces." And in that moment of anguish, the scripture tells us in verse 34, and Jacob, not Israel, and Jacob rent his clothes and put sackcloth upon his loins and mourned for his son many days. You see, the testing still comes. And so there come other days when a man must take up his cross daily. And so God put this test in front of Israel. And for a moment, the scripture calls him again Jacob. Now, that's not the end of the story. And I want you to turn over to chapter 45 very quickly, over near the end of the book. Joseph is ruling over Egypt in chapter 45. Joseph's brothers have already made one trip to Egypt and back home. Now they make the second trip to Egypt. And in Genesis chapter 45, verse 26, we read these words. They tell their father, saying, "Joseph is yet alive, and he is governor over all the land of Egypt." And Jacob's heart fainted, for he believed them not. And they told him all the words of Joseph, which he had said unto them. And when he saw the wagons which Joseph had sent to carry him, the spirit of Jacob, their father, revived, and Israel said, "It is enough. Joseph, my son, is yet alive. I will go and see him before I die." Do you see the prince with God again? And so it is in life. There is only one way to heaven, and that's through simple believing in the Lord Jesus Christ. You cannot work to get there. Jesus did all the work for you. He paid the penalty for you on the cross. You must believe in him. But for those who have done that, who are on their way to heaven, God wants you to enjoy that wonderful life of total trust in our Lord Jesus Christ in the affairs of this life, in discipleship. But to do so, you and I like Jacob, must have a day in our lives when we die to ourselves. On that day, Jacob died.
1: 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And now, a sermon from a past Bible conference at Pensacola Christian College.
2: Genesis chapter 8 tonight, please. Genesis chapter 8. Thank you, fellows, for the wonderful music. That was great. If I could sing like that, I wouldn't even talk to these people. That was great. Wonderful job. And Dr. Toole, thank you so much for the message. I kind of feel now like that little boy who was on the Indian reservation and sending up smoke signals with his blanket. And he looked across the horizon and the military was testing a bomb and a big mushroom cloud went up in the sky. He folded up his blanket and he said, "Man, I wish I'd have said that." And that's what you feel when you follow a message like that. Genesis chapter 8 tonight, verses 1 through 14. The Bible says, "And God remembered Noah and every living thing and all the cattle that was with him in the ark. And God made a wind to pass over the earth, and the waters assuaged. The fountains also of the deep and the windows of heaven were stopped, and the rain from heaven was restrained. And the waters returned from off the earth continually. And after the end of the 150 days, the waters were abated. And the ark rested in the seventh month, on the 17th day of the month, upon the mountains of Ararat. And the waters decreased continually until the 10th month, and the 10th month, on the first day of the month, were the tops of the mountains seen. And it came to pass at the end of 40 days that Noah opened the window of the ark which he had made, and he sent forth a raven which went forth to and fro until the waters were dried up from off the earth. Also he sent forth a dove from him to see if the waters were abated from off the face of the ground. But the dove found no rest for the sole of her foot, and she returned unto him into the ark, for the waters were on the face of the whole earth. Then he put forth his hand and took her and pulled her in unto him into the ark. And he stayed yet 7 other days. And again, he sent forth the dove out of the ark. And the dove came into him in the evening, and lo, in her mouth was an olive leaf plucked off. So Noah knew that the waters were abated from off the earth. And he stayed yet 7 other days and sent forth the dove, which returned not again unto him any more. And it came to pass in the 601st year, in the first month, the first day of the month, the waters were dried up from off the earth, and Noah removed the covering of the ark and looked, and behold, the face of the ground was dry. And in the second month, on the 7th day and 20th day of the month, was the earth dried." I want to direct your attention to three little sentences in our text in verse number 1. "And God remembered." In verse 4, "And the ark rested." And then in verse number 13, "And Noah removed." I want to talk to you tonight about how to fly the coop. Let's pray together, shall we? Father, we love you tonight, and we thank you for the opportunity we have to look at your word. Lord, I want to be a help and a blessing, so I pray that you'll help me to clearly, interestingly, and accurately present your word tonight. And I pray that you'll do something in our hearts that will count for eternity. In Jesus' name, amen. It seems like throughout the years, I've always heard about preachers talking about the ark of safety. I was born on a Tuesday. Sunday morning, I was in church. I've been in church Sunday morning, Sunday night, Wednesday night, revivals, missionary conferences. I can't tell you how many times I've heard about the ark of safety. Indeed, even when I was in Bible college, they came out with a song called "Build an Ark. Come on and head for the ocean waters. Save your sons and your daughters. Build an ark." And it just seemed like the whole reason our parents sent us off to Bible college is so that we would be, quote unquote, in the ark of safety. Now, to be sure, there's a lot to be said for the ark of safety. It's a lot better than perishing in the waves of destruction. Amen. I think we can all attest to that. But I think sometimes we forget that when we are in the ark of safety, the ark of safety provides its own unique temptations. I mean, there were smells in that ark. That was the boat of 1,000 smells, amen? And obviously there were temptations there. Also, we would also have to admit that the ark was a place of very confining circumstances. I mean, I know there are some days in your life you just wish you didn't have to see certain people. But in the ark, where were you going to go? I mean, there was absolutely no way to get around it. So Mom and Dad have sent us to Pensacola Christian College, the ark of safety. But let's not forget there are some smells here. I mean, some of us have roommates who just refuse to take a bath. And so, you know, there's, you know, issues that go with that. And there are some days that we have confining circumstances. There are just certain people on certain days we'd rather not have to deal with, but we gotta deal with them. It's kind of like those two fish in the fishbowl where one looks at the other and says, "You don't have to say hi every time we pass," you know. And though we know this is the place where we ought to be, and we know that there's destruction outside of this place, we can't help but feel that being in the ark of safety doesn't change the fact that there are some days we don't want to be here. And what we know we ought to do, and we know that we're in the place where we ought to be, it doesn't change the fact that some days, inside of us, we just feel like we'd like to get off of the boat of safety and fly the coop. And sometimes in our mind, there is a disconnect between what we know and what we desire. Reminded the little boy in Sunday school who the teacher was teaching one Sunday, and she said, "I have a little friend. And my little friend is gray and fuzzy, and he has a big bushy tail. And he goes around and gathers nuts in the yard, and he stores them in his cheeks and then deposits them in the crevice of the tree for winter. Who is my friend who hops from tree to tree?" And the little boy in Sunday school said, "I know the answer is Jesus, but it sounds like a squirrel to me." And there's sometimes we know the answer, but the answer doesn't seem right with what we feel. Many years ago, the famous Bible teacher Stuart Briscoe was in a bookstore signing books on his new treatise on holiness that had just come out. And there were two little girls who were walking around that bookstore. And he thought that he would have some fun with them, and he asked them if they knew what holiness was, and the little girl kind of gave an accurate answer about it being right. And he said, "Let me ask you a question. If you had to choose between being holy or being happy, what would you rather be?" And the little girl said, "I know that the right answer is holiness, but I'd rather have happiness." I think that little girl was blatantly honest with how sometimes you and I feel in our lives. We know that this is a bastion of fundamentalism. No one has to tell us that. We know that we are not being spoiled by philosophy and vain deceit that happens in secular campuses across America that have devoted themselves to atheistic and secular materialistic ways of thought. We know that. We know that we're in the ark of safety. We know that we are in the place of holiness. But if we're honest with ourselves, there's sometimes that in the ark of safety, we don't feel too happy, and we'd like to get out and fly the coop. Now, when this disconnect happens in our minds, you and I need to remember three things. Let's think about them. Number one, remember that God remembers you. Here's what the Bible says in verse 1, "And God remembered Noah." Now, when the Bible tells us that God remembers something or God remembers someone, it doesn't imply any forgetfulness on the part of God. It's not like when we say, "Where are my car keys? Where are my car?" Oh, I remember. They're over there in the bread box. No, it's not like that. When God remembers something, it doesn't mean that God said, oh, Jeff, what did I do with Jeff? Where is he? Oh, I remember. He's in Pensacola. It doesn't imply any forgetfulness on the part of God. Rather, when we see the idea of God remembering in the Bible, there are always three ideas that are embedded in it. And the first is the idea of intimacy. It's interesting that often in the Bible, when this word remember is used, it is used in a context of courtship, of remembering the vows of your espousals. It's interesting, I have a pastor friend who is an avid hunter. And he has all kinds of trophy heads around his office. It's just amazing to walk into his office. It's almost creepy to walk into his office. There are so many animal heads hanging in there. And I asked him one day as we were sitting and talking, I said, how did all of this happen? And he kind of chuckled. He said, you know that virtually every one of these animals that were killed by me were killed because they were in rut. He said they had their mind on one thing and one thing only, and it was easy to shoot them. You understand that when you're in love, it's hard to think about anything else. Some of you are proving that to be true. It's kind of like the old country song, you know, you are always on my mind, and that's the idea. You are always on the mind of God. God is always thinking about you. Even when it appears that you are not on the mind of God, you are on the mind of God. Intimacy. Also embedded in this idea of remembering is the idea of intervention. It's always somebody who needs God to step up to the plate and step up right now. Hannah prayed that God would remember her and give her a son. The thief on the cross prayed, Lord, when you come into your kingdom, remember me. Joseph, when he interpreted the dreams for the butler, said, when you get out, please remember me to Pharaoh. Act on my behalf. So God is not only thinking about you when it appears that he's not thinking about you, but God is also acting on your behalf even when it appears that he is not acting on your behalf. God is always at work for you. So it creates the idea of intimacy. It creates the idea of intervention. It also creates the idea of involvement. God is not only intervening, but he's intervening on our behalf. He is functioning for us. Because of God's intimacy with us, when God intervenes on our behalf, he always does so in a way that is spiritually favorable for us. He does so with our best interest at heart. Here's the deal. God is for you. Even when it appears that God is not for you, by faith we accept the fact that God is for us. God remembers us. Now, this is kind of an interesting thing here in verse 1. The Bible says that God remembered Noah and every living thing and all the cattle that was with him in the ark. So the Bible not only says that God remembered Noah, God also remembered all of the smelly critters around Noah. Now, that's odd. If I were Moses, that's not the way I would have worded it. I'd have just left that out. Do you understand that God has a big job in not only taking care of you, but taking care of all the smelly things around you? Often in life, we think, well, God's not functioning on my behalf. Well, you understand that God not only has to take care of you, God has to take care of all of the roommates around you. God has to take care of not only you, but everything else that is in the boat at the same time. And indeed, sometimes God uses the smelly critters who are around us to mold us into his image and uses us to mold the smelly critters into his image. God is functioning on behalf of everybody simultaneously. All of us in the ark of safety are under the remembering eye of God. Now, guess what happens? That being the case, the storm eventually stops, verse 2. And the overwhelming floodwaters eventually recede, verse number 3. Now, it may be a while before this happens. According to our text, 150 days. That's roughly a school term, isn't it? Isn't that roughly about a year's worth of education? You understand that God is working, and sometimes it takes time for God to do what He's doing in the lives of all the people at all the time that He's doing it. But we must never forget, in the midst of the boat, when we think this stinks to high heaven, by faith we've accepted something, God remembers us. Now, I think about God remembering us, but notice secondly that God rests us. God rests us. It's interesting that the word Ararat means holy ground, and that's what God is seeking to lead all of us to. God is seeking to lead all of us to holy ground. And there on that holy ground, the ark rested, and it rested for another 74 days, then another 40 days. After 74 days, the mountaintops were seen. There was hope. There's hope. Something's about to happen. And then another 40 days, and the window of the ark was opened. Now think about that, 74 plus 40, I guess that's about the term of a summer break, isn't it? Here's the point. God does give reprieves. God does open windows so that things don't smell as bad as they do currently. There are times in our life where God ventilates the thing a little bit. And God allows things not to stink to high heaven. You remember the scene from Babe where the one animal says, the way things are the way things are. And the other animal says, well, the way things are stinks. And that's the way we are in life sometimes. Well, the way things are the way things are. Well, the way things are stinks. And there's no denying that some days are rather raunchy. But there is a ventilation system of God. And God does bring reprieve to the odors that sometimes come to our lives. And I think these reprieves are designed to give us perspective. They give us hope that we will not always be confined as we feel that we are confined presently. Now, here's the deal. In these moments of reprieve, two options are available to you, and these two options are illustrated by these two birds that are released from the ark. Noah releases a raven, and he releases a dove. The raven goes out, and he's gone. As soon as he finishes his term, he's out of here. He flies the coop, and he begins to feast on all the filth and carnage and rottenness that exists in the world, and he never does return to the ark of safety. He goes into a world of death and corruption, and he begins to digest it, he begins to feed upon it, and he has no intention of ever going back to the ark of safety again. He rather contents himself to eat the filth that litters the landscape of a fallen world. The dove, however, is much more discriminating than that. He does not abandon the ark like the raven does. To the contrary, he returns to the ark. And when he returns back to the ark, he returns with that which is green, with that which is verdant, as part of the new creation being assimilated by him. He does not feast upon the carnage of a world that is perishing. To the contrary, he feasts on the fruitfulness of the new creation of God. The raven's like Demas. He hath forsaken us, having loved this present world. But the dove is rather a picture of the pioneer of a new creation. And in that sense, he stands as a picture of the Holy Spirit who one day would light upon Jesus at the baptism and suggest to us that God is offering us a new creation. And if any man be in Christ, he is a new creation. Old things are passed away. Behold, all things are become new. Now get it. We've got two birds here. And both of these birds fly the coop. But they don't fly the coop the same way. One, as soon as he gets out, he blows a gasket. He goes out and just feasts on every wild, imaginable thing that he could possibly feast on. The other is much more discriminating. He feasts on God's new creation, and he comes back to the ark of safety. Now the question is, how will you handle your times of reprieve? When God rests you and the end of your terms are done, when God gives you a vacation, when God gives you a hiatus, when God gives you hope that you will have a future, how are you going to spend that time of restfulness that God gives you? How are you going to spend it? You understand that Christian schools all across America debate when to have vacations, how long should the vacations be, when should they occur. You understand that that is not the primary issue. The primary issue is not when the vacation is granted. The primary issue is what is the heart of the student when that vacation occurs. And you're either going to fly the coop and you're going to feast on filth, or you're going to be very discriminatory in the way you approach the rest that God gives you, and you're going to feast on the new creation and you're going to return to the ark of safety knowing that full well that is where your bread is buttered. Will you be discriminate to embrace the fruitfulness of creation? For 13 years, I pastored outside of Fort Benning, one of America's great army installations. And during the time that I pastored there, there was a major in my church who was responsible for finding soldiers that were AWOL. And I don't know how many times Major Corey would come back to me and tell me, you wouldn't believe what I found him doing. He wouldn't give me any names, but you wouldn't believe what I found this soldier doing. And it's interesting that there were guys who had three-day passes, and they would handle those three-day passes with marvelous discrimination, and they would come back to the Army and be soldiers with full rights and privileges of being in the Army. But there were other people who, when they got a three-day pass, they just went absolutely crazy, and they did things that totally sacked and pillage their career, and now the rest of their life, they're ding, fries are done, guys. What's the difference? The difference is one left as a raven, the other left as a dove. Which one are you going to leave as? Which brings us to our final point. Not only do we see that God rests Noah and God remembers Noah, but we see, thirdly, that God releases Noah. If there's a word that I could use for Noah in this passage, I would use the word discipline. Noah doesn't leave God's ark until it is God's time and until he has God's word. For 1 year and 1 month, he had been in that stinking ark, and he did not leave one day prior to God saying, "It's okay for you to go." The great world that God has created for you, Noah, it's now available. Step out. Take advantage of it. But the availability of that world is conditioned upon our responses to God's timing and God's word, and both are essential. You understand that when I was a kid, I felt called to preach. Some people have a Damascus Road experience. I kind of was more like Jeremiah. Just from my mother's womb, I felt that's what God wanted me to do. But obviously, I didn't send any resumes to a pulpit committee when I was 4 years old. Why? Because it wasn't God's time. Some of us, we want to get ahead of God. We want to rush what God wants to do in our life. And we've got so consumed with the goal that we fail to enjoy the journey. And then some of us, we run outside of God's word. You can run ahead of God's time, or you can run outside of God's word. And when we jump outside of the parameters of the word of God, you understand that's where destruction is. Heard a preacher many years ago use this illustration. Inside of this backyard that was fenced, there was this little chihuahua dog. It didn't like being in that backyard. It kept saying, "I don't like this fence. I don't like this fence. I want out. I got to be me. I got to get out of here." And on the other side of the fence, there was a bulldog with his napkin around his neck, a fork in one hand, a knife in the other, and he's saying grace. Well, anybody's got any discrimination knows that the Chihuahua's freedom is not outside the fence, it's inside the fence. And sometimes we want to jump outside the parameters of God's word. We want to jump outside the principles, not knowing that God established those principles not because he's against us, but because he's for us. And it is for those of us who choose to function

be a day when you will be able to step out and see all that God has. Never forget, God does remember you. God does reprieve you. And one day, by His grace, God will release you. Not too long ago, I was counseling a girl, college age. We got ahead of God's timing, got outside of God's principles. She tasted corruption. Today, she's very sorry that she did. The question is not, will you fly the coop? The question is, how will you fly it? How will you release yourself? To just go wild and feast on carnage? Or to be more discriminatory and be released with the verdant green of God's creation in your beak? What bird are you? Raven or dove? Let me take you back many years ago, 30 plus years ago, when I sat where you sat. I graduated from college on May 4th. I was ordained on May 9th. I was married on June 20th. It was a busy year. Karen and I went on our honeymoon. We came back to the campus where I was working at the radio station. And when I got back to the office, I was called into the executive vice president's office, and he said, our radio station is going with a nationally known network. I said, what does that mean? He said, that means a satellite dish is taking your job. That's what it means. And he said, you got about 2 months to find employment. 2 months went. I mean, I sent out resumes. I did everything that I knew that I was supposed to do. I made phone calls. I nagged pulpit committees. I did everything trying to find some type of employment. And that 60 days came and went, and I had no job. Oh, man, I hated the ark I was in. And I thought God didn't love me. Think God didn't care. I saw all my friends, hey, guess what happened to me? I got a ministry placement. Well, good for you. I'm happy for you. And I'm already married. I have no job. And if you're working for a Christian college, you're not making a bunch of money. There's no savings. You know, it took another 30 days after I was terminated for employment to open for me. And I'll never forget when that first church called, and it was a perfect fit for me. And all that while that I thought God was against me, He was really for me. You know, we talk about He jumped out of the frying pan and into the fire. Well, don't jump out of the ark into the floodwaters. That's pretty stupid. God has built the ark of safety for you. Does it become odorific at times? Yes. Does it become confining at times? Yes. Are there people in the ark we'd rather not see? Are there smells in the ark we'd rather not inhale? Yes. But I want to tell you, it's a much better ride than the ride outside. Amen. Don't quit too soon. I close with this illustration. I grew up 70 miles south of Cleveland, Ohio, and my whole life, my favorite team has been the Cleveland Indians. Now, please understand, when I was a child, the Cleveland Indians weren't in any playoff contention whatsoever. The Indians in the 1970s were affectionately referred to as the mistake by the lake. You could go to the old municipal stadium in Cleveland, Ohio. It seated 75,000. On any given night, only 3,000 people would show up for a ball game. You could sling a dead cat in any direction and not hit anybody. You could go right up to the ticket office 5 minutes before game time and get field boxes. That's how terrible the Indians were.
And this is just the way it is, that if you like the Cleveland Indians, you hate the New York Yankees. It just goes

0: with the turf because they were always killing us. So one night we were watching the Yankees beat the Indians, which was standard operating procedure in those days. And it went into the ninth inning, and Dad said, "Come on, let's beat the crowd." I'm like, "What crowd? What are you talking about? There's nobody here. It's like a ghost town here. Let's beat the traffic. What are you talking about?" So we got in the car, and we started out 9th Street. We went down 71, and we're halfway home, and Dad says, let's throw on the radio and just see what happened. We threw on the radio, and Cleveland had loaded the bases. And we listened as Buddy Bell hit a home run over the center field fence, and the Cleveland Indians won. And we were all kicking ourselves because we had left too early. Some of you are getting ready to quit in the middle of the seventh inning, and the last chapter hasn't been written yet. Stay in the ark. You're going to drown out there. There's carnage and death and destruction out there. Stay in the place that God called you, and don't leave prior to His timing. Don't leave independently of His word. God's going to let you fly the coop, but leave as a dove. Don't be a stupid raven. Let's bow for prayer. Lord, we love you tonight. We thank you for the arcs that you have built for us, the arenas of safety that you provide for us in a world that is perishing. Help us, Lord, to live within the confines of your word. Help us, Lord, to live within the parameters that you've established, knowing that ultimately this is where our future and happiness lies. Help us, Lord, not to jump overboard prematurely. We ask it in Jesus' name. Amen.
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2: Take your Bible, if you would, and join me today in Philippians chapter number 1. Philippians chapter number 1. I, like many of you, have had the opportunity to travel in places where the culture was radically different from my own. So maybe you've been to another country before, and when you got there, you found that everything that was familiar to you, everything that you were comfortable with, everything that in a sense you knew was now changed into something that was unfamiliar to you, but very familiar with everyone around you. So the language is different. The food is different. The way you dress is different. The currency is different. And have you ever felt that awkward or uncomfortableness like everybody's staring at you because even you are different? And I have experienced that. And that was just Alabama. And I'm kidding about that, okay. But when you start to think about being in a different country, in a different culture, in a different setting, and everything is different, we understand that we were removed from that which is very familiar to us, and we were placed in a setting that is somewhat unique. Then there's another group of people that actually hold something that I do not, but quite possibly many in here or those that are watching would. And that is, there are people who hold what we refer to as dual citizenship. In other words, they have passports that are different passports. They have one for a certain country and then another passport that is good for another country. And that is actually the title of the message today, dual citizenship. Now, I know that heaven is our eternal home, but I also know that I am a citizen personally of the United States of America. I hold citizenship here. Now, it is temporary citizenship. There is a citizenship that I also concurrently hold, and that is my heavenly citizenship, and it's eternal. It's never going to fade or pass away. But I would submit to you that what the Apostle Paul is about to do here in this passage is he's going to help us understand how to live well with dual citizenship. And that one citizenship actually takes precedence and priority over the other. Now, your Bibles are open to Philippians chapter 1. Let's begin in verse number 27. Philippians chapter 1, verse number 27. Here, the Bible records, "Only let your conversation be as it becometh the gospel of Christ, that whether I come and see you or else be absent, I may hear of your affairs, that ye stand fast in one spirit, with one mind, striving together for the faith of the gospel, and in nothing terrified by your adversaries, which is to them an evident token of perdition, but to you of salvation, and that of God. For unto you it is given in the behalf of Christ, not only to believe on him, but also to suffer for his sake, having the same conflict which ye saw in me, and now here to be in me." What does it look like for you and I to actually hold dual citizenship, to have something that's established in heaven, and at the same time, it is present here on earth? Now, just so you're aware and to potentially set your mind at ease, we're going to spend a lot of time on what we might refer to as introductory comments, or these preliminary comments. And then we're going to look at a few of the evidences of these early comments. We're going to just begin by way of introduction, asking the question, what does a citizen of heaven look like with citizenship on earth? Look, if you will, at the beginning again of verse number 27. Do you see what it says? It says, "Only let your conversation be as it becometh the gospel of Christ." Okay, so Paul uses the word, "Let your conversation be becoming that of a child of Jesus Christ." Now, the word conversation is a word that you and I use in a certain way, although the Bible uses it in a broader way. It doesn't exclude how we use it. When we use the expression conversation, we're talking about a dialogue that exists between people. Now, this word includes that, but it's not exclusively that. When Paul uses the word, when the Bible uses the word conversation, it actually comes from a Greek root word that is polis, which means city. And what he's saying is, let your conversation. He's saying to this group of people that are very focused on their citizenship, he says, let your citizenship, or more specifically, your conduct as a citizen, let it be in accordance with the gospel of Jesus Christ. Remember, Philippi is a Roman colony. It is viewed as an extension of the capital city of Rome. So a person living in Philippi, they're going to speak well about the emperor because they are citizens of Rome. People in Philippi would actually dress in a manner that was consistent with the city of Rome. They're going to dress like they're actually in Rome. They're going to be connected to the Roman culture. They're going to conduct themselves with some sense of country pride because they are citizens of Rome. All of these things are very meaningful to the church, the people at Philippi. And so what Paul does is he connects the idea of citizenship with conduct. He says, okay, your conversation, your citizenship, literally your conduct, let it be consistent with those claiming the name of Christ. Have you ever tried on something? In fact, let me ask husbands first. Have you ever come out with something on and then you showed your wife because you wanted to see if it works or not? Okay, have you done that before? Okay, I do that. Husbands, have you ever tried to sneak out before she saw what you had on? Okay, so sometimes it's kind of like, I don't think she's going to like this. But more often than not, I do this all the time. I will stand there in front of Julie and I'll say, okay, what do you think? And then I get that look like, no, go back in. Don't leave the house, okay? And then she'll say, okay, why don't you try this? And she takes a tie and she'll put a tie or a shirt or whatever. And actually now she has my clothes all coated. So she doesn't really, but it might be helpful. She wants me to dress in a manner that she would say, oh, that's becoming. Have you ever gone shopping with another lady? And you are trying things on and you say, what do you think? And you try something on and you come out and you stand there and another lady, you just say, tell me the truth, what do you think? And she says, well, it's a nice outfit. It just doesn't look like you. Have you ever heard that before? Okay, isn't it possible that something would be fine on some person, but it's just not you? Interestingly, sometimes as believers, as Christians, we try on something that's just really not you. It's like a person that's trying to make something work, but we look at them and we kind of shake our head and say, what are they trying to do? For example, I'm 56 years old. We have a lot of 18-year-old guys in here. Wouldn't it be at least humorous if at times I, as a 56-year-old, wore some of the clothes that you as an 18-year-old would wear? If I walked through campus with some of the pants that you guys wear, I'm just telling you, people would look at me and say, oh, pastor, please don't do that. Okay, why? Well, maybe you shouldn't be wearing them, first of all. Some of you said, amen, that was good, okay. Okay, secondly, because there are some things appropriate for an 18-year-old that would be silly for a 56-year-old. There's also something that would be said that there would be some things that we would understand would be the world's, and I'm not talking about your clothes, although it certainly could apply. Wouldn't there be things that would be, in a sense, the attire, the conduct, the lifestyle of the world that we would say, well, that's consistent with their exclusive citizenship? But I hold dual citizenship. And that would actually, that conduct would be inconsistent with my conduct as a citizen of heaven. And that's the point that the Apostle Paul's trying to get to. He's trying to help us understand that we are permanent citizens of heaven, living with temporary citizenship here on earth. So that means that our interactions should make the gospel, our interactions, our lifestyle, our conduct, it should make the gospel both believable and desirable. A person should look at us and say, wow, there is actually something to this gospel, this good news that they're talking about. And there's not only something believable about it, when I look at their life and the way they live their life, there is something desirable about this life. This is what he's trying to get us to. Have you ever been to a business or a restaurant or some institution or a church or a college? Have you ever been someplace before upon the recommendation of someone else? Let's use a restaurant, for example. Have you ever gone to a restaurant and someone else recommended the restaurant and they just said, man, it's one of our favorite places to eat. And so this is a high recommendation. You go to the restaurant and you order a meal, but your experience was not the same as theirs. In fact, have you ever brought something to the attention of a manager or an owner and you started to say, hey, listen, I just wanted you to know. Have you ever heard them say something like this? Okay, please accept my apology. The service that you received is not representative of our establishment. Have you ever heard them say that before? Well, what they're saying is, okay, you came here, that's not our establishment. Hey, could we invite you to return? In fact, here's a gift certificate, or here's some reason to come back, because we want to show you that what you experienced is not consistent with who we are. At times, we weigh very heavily someone's actions because they appeared to be inconsistent with the truths that you and I hold dear. The Apostle Paul said it this way in Titus 2:10. He said that they may adorn the doctrine of God, our Savior in all things. Now listen to that again and try to hear what he's saying. This is a very powerful passage of scripture. He says again, he says that they may adorn the doctrine of God, our Savior, in all things. Adorn, that means to wear. He's saying, here's our prayer for you, church, that you could wear the doctrine of God in all things. Now, sometimes when we hear the word doctrine, we think, doctrine, that's kind of boring. That's a class. Doctrine, that's kind of the stodgy old teachings of the Scripture. Do you know what the doctrine is of Scripture? It's just what the Bible has to say. It's the teaching of Scripture. And here's what he said. He said the goal of a person whose citizenship is heaven would be that it would be becoming, that you would be adorned in it, and it's attractive. And in all things, that you live the doctrine of Jesus Christ, the truths of his word, that you would conduct yourself, adorn yourself, live in the teachings of the word, and that others might actually be able to look at you and say, wow, that looks good on you. There was a man that has a lot of influence in my life. He's now in heaven, but he was one of those very special men in my early years. He was a guy in my church, and quite frankly, he was one of those men that was, for me as a kid growing up, one of those bigger-than-life personalities. He was a gracious man, a humble, but I just looked up to him. His name is Harold Tesh, and Harold Tesh was a teacher by trade, by profession, but he retired as a teacher, and then he did this full-time. He was an animal trainer and a gospel magician. He would go into churches and other places, and he would do gospel magic. He would do a little gospel magic trick and apply scripture, and then he would do these trained animal shows, and he had all kinds of animals. He had a llama. He had monkeys. He had little miniature horses. He had all kinds of strength. In fact, Harold Tesh has a picture of a little miniature pig with a saddle and a monkey riding the pig, and it's in National Geographic from years ago. Harold Tesh, when I was about 13 years old, asked me to start going with him, traveling with him to some of these programs. Well, wow, man, as a 13-year-old, to travel and to help Harold Tesh, and then he'd let me do maybe a little magic trick, or I have played around with ventriloquism. I got to do that in his programs, and what a big deal. I learned a lot from Harold Tesh, and I listened a lot to Harold Tesh. I heard him, if I heard him once, I heard him 100 times quote this old poem. He would say it with this stately, beautiful, powerful voice. It had somewhat of a Western draw to it that I can't imitate. But this was the old familiar poem that I would hear Harold Tesh quote. You're writing a gospel, a chapter each day, by the things that you do and the words that you say. Men will read what you write, whether faithful or true. And then he would say, hey, partner, what's the gospel according to you? Paul said to the church, essentially, those very words. Paul said in 2 Corinthians 3:2, ye are our epistle written in our hearts, known and read of all men. Did you hear what he just said? He said, you are our letter. That's what the word epistle means. You are our letter, and you are written in our hearts. But he goes on, he says, you're not just there. You are known and read of all men. Have you ever used or heard the expression, I can read you like a book? That's exactly what the Apostle Paul said is taking place in the life of every believer. Do you know what people are doing with our conduct, with the letter that we are writing, the gospel according to us? People are reading our lives like a book. The world is rightly watching. Our greatest testimony then before a watching world is our spiritual integrity. People are watching to see if there is anything to our claims. Have you ever purchased something before because of a claim that was made, but you discovered later it was purchased on false or exaggerated terms. You read something, it's like, wow, you see something, some claim is made. Boy, if I take those vitamins, I'm 87, but I'm gonna feel like I'm 32. And haven't you ever seen this Wonder Cream? And they show a picture, you know, they show a picture of a lady who's probably 97. And then they show another picture of a lady who is not close to 7. And they say, if you take this Wonder Cream, those are exaggerated claims. Let me ask you this: are the claims of Scripture exaggerated? When we say that God gives grace that is sufficient, does he mean that, or is that just an exaggerated claim? When he says that we have the ability to rejoice in the Lord always, again, I say rejoice, does God really provide a believer with that level of rejoicing, or is that somewhat of false advertising? What the world is looking for is for the reality of Christ written in the book of our lives. The world is interested in our social media, our modesty. They're listening to the words of our mouth. They're evaluating our music. They're watching what we do with our money. They're considering our marriages and trying to connect it all with the one that we call our master. And might I add that if you look close enough and long enough at any person, you'll eventually find something that is unsavory, unsatisfactory, unpleasant, and inconsistent. So what do? Well, we don't take ourselves as the end of the story. People are looking at the book of the gospel according to you, but what is it that our lives are supposed to keep doing? Not concluding in us. We're supposed to be that reflector, that mirror, that a person looks here and they are pointed immediately to Jesus. Because Jesus is the one that if we can get their eyes on him, Jesus will never disappoint the serious onlooker. So what should we be seeking to do? Well, treat our neighbors well, whether they're saved or lost. Treat our neighbors with integrity, with respect, with carefulness. Why? Because they are reading the book of the gospel, and when we wear it correctly, it looks good on you. We should express gratitude to those who are providing some service to us. We should speak the truth with grace. We should live a life that has distinctives that separate the life we are living or the life we are pursuing, that because of our heavenly citizenship sets us apart from those who don't share the same. What should we be seeking to do? To walk humbly with our God, that we would produce a demonstration of humility in our walk with our fellow man. Well, what should we be doing? We should be attempting every day, in every place we find ourselves, to adorn ourselves with the reality of the gospel. Why? Because we are citizens of heaven and it looks good on you. My dad used to use the expression, he would say, hey, that's not very becoming. And I can remember as a kid, like my dad never used words like that before, but you know what my dad's trying to say when he say, hey, cut it out, that's not very becoming. He usually used it not in connection with something I was wearing, other than the attitude that I was currently adorned with. So if my attitude was inconsistent, my dad would look at me and say, hey, Jeffrey, it's not very becoming. He's saying that doesn't look good on you. And what the apostle is saying, let your citizenship, because you're a citizen of heaven, let it be consistent with the gospel, because it is that which is becoming to the gospel of Jesus Christ. Now, Paul goes in to share basically three characteristics that are consistent with a person who is adorned in the gospel message, a person who has dual citizenship, their citizenship in heaven and their temporary citizenship here on earth. So what are those characteristics? These are not intended to be an exhaustive list by any stretch of the imagination. But they are some things that the apostle, under the inspiration of the Holy Spirit, felt led to direct the attention of the church at Philippi to, so our direction will be focused on them today as well. Look a little bit further in your Bible, Philippians 1, further into verse number 27. Notice what he says next. He says that, whether I come and see you, or else be absent, I may hear of your affairs. The first characteristic we're going to look at is faithfulness. And the Apostle Paul said, hey, listen, whether I am here or with you there, let me hear of this demonstration of your faithfulness, of your affairs. Okay, how many of you remember when you were in elementary school, how many of you ever remember a time when your teacher left the room? How many of you can recall times? Oh, lots of you. How many of you remember those times and you actually remember posting a person to find out when the teacher was coming? How many of you ever did that before? You are bad people. There's a lot of you. Okay. So here's what we did. The teacher left the classroom and he usually said, okay, students. They were usually like this. Okay, students, I'm going to leave. You be good. And I'll be back in just a moment. Okay. So the teacher would leave and then you'd say, oh, Billy, you go watch the door. Okay. So Billy goes and he watches the door. And then is it somewhat mayhem in the classroom until Billy says, she's coming. And then whoom, you sit right back down. And you're studying, and the teacher walks in, and you are such good student. Okay, you understand the idea? Okay, what the Apostle Paul says is, hey, listen, I want to come and be with you, but you don't need me there to do what you have been called to do. Whether I am present in your person, whether I'm there personally in your presence, whether I am absent from the same, he says, let me hear of your consistent faithfulness. He acknowledges that the growth of the believers in Philippi did not require him in order to accomplish it. The church needed Jesus and the power of his Spirit. Then God will place, remove, and replace people as he sees fit. The essential elements of the church are not driven by human, but rather by heavenly resources. And Paul is wise enough to say, hey, listen, I want to be there. In fact, he takes time earlier saying, my prayer is that I'm going to be with you again, and I'm going to strengthen the church. I desire to be with the Lord, but to be here is more needful for you. But whether I'm here or there, let me hear of your faithfulness. That means whether there's someone present with you or you are in your own private moments, may there be something of the faithfulness of Christ that is consistent both in the presence of others and in the absence of the same. He's acknowledging here that all of us can grow and should grow wherever God has placed us. Sometimes we use reasoning like this. We say things like, I would have been faithful, but my pastor was not. Or, I would have been faithful, but I have been cruelly mistreated. I would have been faithful, but I was not raised in a Christian home, or my church was too militant, or whatever, whatever, whatever. The point we're trying to make here is that people are important, but they're not most important. People do matter, and God places people strategically in different positions. But ultimately, you and I have what we need to grow in the Lord and to walk in the same. In 1 Thessalonians chapter 5, verse 24, the Bible records, faithful is he that calleth you who also will do it. In other words, God is faithful, and he can produce faithfulness in you. Is it helpful when people around us are faithful? Absolutely. Is that the necessary component for your faithfulness? And the answer is, wonderfully, no. Regardless of another person's faithfulness, I am still called to the same. Clearly, Jesus is faithful, and his desire is to produce faithfulness in and through you. Faithfulness to church, to outreach, faithfulness to your spouse, to your children, faithfulness to your employer or your employees, faithfulness in small things that would bring opportunities that would include greater things. Paul wanted to hear the reports of people who were doing right even in the absence of Paul's presence. The first characteristic that he says, hey, listen, this is what a citizen of heaven should have. The first thing he demonstrates is faithfulness. But let's go a little bit further. In fact, read again further down into verse number 27. The next thing he says is that ye stand fast in one spirit, with one mind, striving together for for the faith of the gospel. Okay, we're going to connect the word graciousness with this. The first one, faithfulness. The second one, graciousness. Notice what he says. He says, standing fast, that ye stand fast in one spirit and in one mind. Paul is using here something that people in Philippi are going to say, oh yeah, I know exactly what he's talking about. He says that ye stand fast. Stand firm. That's actually a military term. And the people at Philippi, there were some incredible battles that were fought there. In fact, we won't take time to detail it, but there were some really impressive battles, if you want to do a little backstory research, that were lost at Philippi because people lost heart. They thought, oh, another person has died. What's the use? Do you know what he says? He says, all right, militarily speaking, stand firm. Now, they're also going to know this is how a Roman fights. No Roman soldier is going out to fight alone. A Roman soldier is going to go out and he's going to stand side by side by side. I mean, closely knit with other Roman soldiers. Usually those lines were 8 lines deep of Roman soldiers. When the enemy came and they started to assault, maybe arrows or spears, those Roman soldiers would actually form this incredible shield. Shields would come up and this whole band of soldiers are all protected, and anyone standing inside of that level of protection. Not isolated, he said, you, church, stand fast. The picture Paul is demonstrating is saying, hey, listen, you know what the soldiers do. You do the same thing in the church. In Romans chapter 12, verse number 5, the apostle said it this way. So we, being many, are one body in Christ, and everyone members one of another. I love that passage of scripture. So we being many, listen, there are a lot of people here. We being many are what? One body. Do you know what our temptation is? Our temptation, and oftentimes it happens with numbers. Like, yeah, hey, listen, if there's just, you know, 50 of us, 100 of us, or even 2 or 3 gathered together in his name. But there are thousands of us. What do I matter? Let me tell you why the Bible says we matter. Because you are members one of another. You say, well, I don't interact with everybody. Listen, when the church comes together, that ecclesia, do you know what happens? The body of Jesus forms in our midst. And if you are not present as part of that body, there is something of Jesus that is actually removed. You say, well, we're in unique times. I know. So we ask you to, how can you join together with this body? Figure out a way to join together with this body. And as we come together, the ecclesia, the assembly starts to form. And guess who forms in our midst? A person is supposed to be able to read this assembly like a book. And they're supposed to be able to come into our midst and be able to say, wow, I can see Jesus in this place. It appears that the focus of Paul's admonition was not just that the church stand against the influence of the world around them, but that they should stand fast in their spirit of unity. We together matter. Listen, I know that sometimes we think, well, you know, it's hard these days to connect. I know it is. I realize that. But don't think that your presence together as a church body is of some way, shape, or form of less importance. In fact, maybe even today, it's of greater importance. He said, stand together in a spirit of unity. And he reiterates that with another illustration. Look at the next illustration that he gives. He said, not only stand fast in one spirit, but then he says, with one mind striving together for the faith of the gospel. Striving together. While Paul appeals to those who have this military connection, he also makes another connection that everybody at the church at Philippi is going to understand. He now uses an athletic illustration. He said, striving together. And when the people hear that word, they're going to like, I know exactly what he's talking about. That they would be steeped in the Greek traditions of competition, athletically speaking. Now, I don't know about you, but personally, I enjoy watching sports. And I especially enjoy watching sports when a team is functioning as one. Not that there's just some superstar, but that superstar is part of a team and they are functioning as one. To watch five basketball players move down a court and function as one, it's like, wow, it's almost poetic. To watch a football team, it's like, man, those guys they're big and strong and powerful. Yeah, but when those individual guys, when they function as one, When that ball is hiked and a quarterback receives the ball, a guy who gets a lot of attention, understood, he's probably going to be the MVP at the end of the game. He's going to be named the MVP of the whole conference at the end of the year. Yeah, but I'm telling you, that quarterback relies so heavily on every person on that line. Or a running back that comes back, or the wide receiver that just takes off. And because everybody on that line that did what they were supposed to do, and because the center did what he was supposed to do, and because the quarterback does what he's supposed to do, and he goes back and he throws that ball, and there is a guy at the other end who doesn't lose his stride. And I mean, yards and yards of territory are covered, and that ball sails through the air, but in stride, he catches that ball, and he just keeps running. He just scored for every person on that team, whether they're on the field or off. And there is something that is befitting the graciousness of this violent sport, because those guys functioned as one. And that's what the Apostle Paul is saying to the church. He's saying there should be something of this beauty that you are striving together for the sake of the gospel. There are times when it appears that our churches are drastically weakened because rather than striving together as one, we are striving against one another. Certainly there will be differences of opinion, differences in preference, differences in personalities, but all of these are to be covered with a spirit of graciousness. The church must realize that the success or failure rests on the success of the whole. This is just an aside, and it's a minor aside, but it's a concern. It's oftentimes concerning or troubling when under-shepherds, that is pastors, spend more time focusing the attention of the flock on other churches and what they're doing, as opposed to focusing our attention on the captain of our faith, the one who should be the object of our attention. I'm certain that there are other churches that do things differently than do we, and certainly we would be those that do things differently than other churches. Oh, I'm not saying that we should never be alarmed or made aware of things that are dangerous or problematic, but I am saying that we as a church should spend far more time and attention focused on the one who is the captain of our faith than we should on other churches. We should be striving together for the sake of the gospel. Say, well, what are some keys to keeping this body strong and striving together with a graciousness that's befitting the same? Well, don't see yourself or others as isolated or unimportant. Don't see yourself, I just don't matter. That is not true according to Scripture. You actually do. Take responsibility for your own spiritual growth. Well, I would grow more if my church had this program, or if I wasn't raised in this way, or listen, take responsibility. Lord, thank you for the church, but don't ever let me peg my failure on the failures of the church. Lord, may I take responsibility for my own spiritual growth, and then may I be thankful when you use the church to actually complement my spiritual growth. Realize that any and all involvement in the church assembly matters. Any involvement, all involvement in the church assembly matters, even your presence. Conduct yourself as a representative of the body wherever you are. Conduct yourself as a representative of the body, the church, wherever you are. Paul said it this way. He said, we are ambassadors for Christ, 2 Corinthians 5:20. We're ambassadors. That means we're representing the one that we ultimately see as our captain, our chief, our leader, our head. We're ambassadors for Christ. When the church in Pensacola, when we see ourselves as representatives, the body of our head, Jesus, we're going to be mindful of wherever we are, I have to conduct myself in a manner consistent with my head. Pray continually for both the leaders and the members of the body. How do I conduct myself with graciousness? Pray continually for the leaders and the members of the church body. How do I do this? Give obediently and generously to the work of the church. Give obediently and give generously to the work of the church. Sometimes pastors feel a little awkward about mentioning giving because the charge can oftentimes be made, oh, well, you just want people to give so you can do whatever in the church. Actually, the reason a pastor should mention giving is because not only is it good for the church, but first and foremost, it's good for the giver. Giving is good for the giver. Then I'm just practicing by faith stewardship, not as an owner, but as a steward over the resources that God has entrusted to us. And God gives us places to start. He gives us kind of like those early steps of giving. He gives us like, oh, hey, listen, 10% is one of those early places of, hey, this is a starting point for you. You say, well, aren't we under grace giving? Absolutely. So if I'm a grace giver and I know I'm commanded to give and I'm supposed to give liberally, I'm supposed to give, in a sense, the Bible word is hilariously, with a lot of joy, where's a good place for me to begin? Well, I think he gave us some good early places, and then we just take off from there. Lord, help me to give to support the work that you have given to us as a church. And then give greater attention to the captain of the church, Jesus Christ, than you do to other churches. Keep your eyes fixed on him. You know, as we close, he gives one last characteristic, and we won't belabor it, but here it is. Not just faithfulness and graciousness, but also fearlessness. Fearlessness. He says in verse number 28 and 29 of chapter 1, and in nothing terrified by your adversaries, which to them an evident token of perdition, but to you of salvation and that of God. Now listen to verse 29. For unto you it is given in the behalf of Christ, not only to believe on him, but also to suffer for his sake. Have you ever had a gift given to you and someone said, this is a gift, and it's given on behalf of, and then they said who it was from? A gift given. For by grace are ye saved through faith, and that not of yourselves, it is the gift of God, salvation the gift. He says, here's the gift, not only to believe on him, but also to suffer for his name. What is one of the characteristics that you and I as believers actually are to demonstrate? And that is a fearlessness in the face of suffering. You say, well, how can I be fearless? Because tribulation, Jesus said, in this world, ye shall have tribulation. But then he said, but be of good cheer. Why? I have overcome the world, he said. We talked about sports. Have you ever watched a sporting event that you already knew the outcome to the event? Not just because one team's really good and one team's not so good, but you actually knew the outcome because you had it recorded, you knew the outcome. Or have you ever been watching a sporting event and someone you're watching it with knows the outcome? And you're looking at them constantly because they know the outcome. Do you know, when you know the outcome, you might even get troubled through the course of the game. You know the outcome, but you're watching and you're into it. And it's like, oh, okay, we won. Do you know what he tells us? He says, you can approach tribulation, difficulty, suffering. You can approach that with a confidence because you know who won, in a sense, the game. They departed from his presence, Acts 5:41, rejoicing that they were counted worthy to suffer shame for his name. Why were they rejoicing? Because they knew who won. But we glory in tribulations also, knowing that tribulation worketh patience. There's something in it for me. These things have I spoken unto you, Jesus said, that in me ye might have peace. In the world ye shall have, not may, ye shall have tribulation, but be of good cheer. I have overcome the world. As citizens of heaven, we can, in fact, be of good cheer. Our captain, our conqueror, has quite decisively overcome the world.
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3: What an amazing opportunity to be here tonight, and I'm so thrilled that God has given me a chance to be a part of this. I love this place. Dr. Atkins is right. It's here that my Lord brought me to an understanding of who he is. In the Dale Horton Auditorium, I can take you to the place where I knelt and prayed and asked Jesus Christ to save me. And that night, surrendering to full-time Christian service, it has been unbelievable. And second to my salvation, finding my wife here, it's just amazing. How many of you so far have found your wife at Pensacola Christian College? All of you guys that have found your bride here, raise your hand. Isn't that awesome? That's wonderful. How many wives you were found here and you found that guy of your dreams? Raise your hand. All right. How many of you wish that you could be found? Raise your hand. All right. So good. If your hand's up, look around. These are all needy people today. And just don't do it like I did it, okay? Freshman year, opening meetings, Sunday night after it was all over, just like this, went to the Commons and was getting dinner and was standing in line with a buddy of mine who knew the girl in front of us. And I said, "What is her name?" And he said, "Her name is Robin, and she's a nursing major. She's a junior here at Pensacola." And I said, "Wow, that's awesome." So I went up to her and I said, "Hey, how are you?" She said, I'm fine." I said, "Well, my name is Spence Williams." And she said, "Really?" I said, "Yeah, we met in the registration line." And she said, "No, we didn't." I said, "Yes, we did." So you're seeing that my relationship started off on a lie, all right? And she's like, "No, we didn't." I said, "Yes, we did. You're a junior, right?" She's, "Yeah." And I said, "You're a nursing major." And she said, "Yeah." "And you're from South Carolina." She said, "Yes." I said, "I told you we met in line." And she said, she caught me. She was so smart. She said, "When did you show up?" I went, probably about the time you did. And so I told her when. She said, "No, I showed up for early registration, so I couldn't have met you." I said, "I know, I'm lying. Will you eat dinner with me?" Seriously, she said yes, and the rest is history. I would encourage you not to take that approach. It has put a shadow of doubt in my wife's mind every time I say something. And I would take a different approach if I were you. But I am glad, so glad to be here and looking forward. You know what's thrilled my heart tonight is not only hearing you sing, which I told Dr. Shoemaker, it's got to sound a little bit like heaven. Just singing out the praises of God. But hearing the faculty on the platform, the things that Dr. Shoemaker, and I wouldn't expect you to think otherwise, but the things that Dr. Shoemaker said wasn't a part of a speech, that was his heart, because prior to getting up here, Dr. Shoemaker walks out and he says, "Don't you just love the buzz of the student body, the energy? So glad they're here." And then Pastor Redland said the same thing, and Dr. Adkins said the same thing. The other two didn't say anything about you, but those did. And I'm just kidding. And so the energy is not just among the students that are here, but the faculty. They love you dearly. And so so glad to be a part of what God is doing here. Open your Bibles to John chapter 6. I hate my family's not with me. They always love taking the journey to Pensacola with us. And I hate they're not here today. My wife Robin, our five children are back home. I would ask that you pray for their safety and that God would watch over them while we're away. But my family is unique, and I'm sure you guys, if you haven't been involved in the same thing, you've experienced the same thing. Children and even wives sometimes can be somewhat manipulative, if that's the right word. My oldest son now is 17 years old. He just turned 17, and we're at that stage of life where conversation is just awesome, and I love it. And so me and my wife have these two recliners in our bedroom, and we'll be sitting in there reading or studying or doing whatever, watching something. And Ryland will come in after work, and he's got his Chick-fil-A uniform on, you know, and he just kind of lays out across the bed in front of us. And me and Robin are like, oh, this is great. Our son comes home from work, and the first thing he does, he wants to lay down there on the bed and just talk. Say, so, Mom and Dad, how are you? I'm like, we're good. How was work, son? It was great. Work was great. Anything happen at work? No. So, do you need something? No, I just wanted to come in and talk. Oh, good. We'll talk. Well, I was wondering if I could borrow some money. And I'm like, really? You just got home from work and you're making me feel like you want to carry on a conversation. My daughter is different. She doesn't hold anything back. Ren will walk into the room and go, Daddy? And I'm like, yes, Ren. He said, Daddy, you're so awesome. And then she'll come over and give me a kiss right on my forehead. And it's like, what do you want, Ren? Robin, I think Ren got it naturally. This is so true. We'll be sitting in our recliners at night, and I'll just be sitting there reading or whatever and watching something. Out of my peripheral, I'll see her look over and just kind of stare at me for a minute, and then she'll look back at what she's doing. And my manliness kicks in. I'm like, she just looked over here at me. That's pretty cool. You know. And so I'll just sit there and continue reading, and I'll see her again kind of look over, and then I'll kind of start to glance at her, and she'll look back away. You know, I'm like, well, she's really admiring me. And this has really happened. And I look back over again, and I'm like, honey, I love you. She says, I love you too. Will you scratch my back? I'm like, really? I think each of us have either done something like that, or we've had that happened to us. And our Lord, matter of fact, believe it or not, he himself is experiencing something like this in John chapter 6. Jesus Christ has just fed 5,000 people with just a couple of fish and loaves of bread. And what an amazing story. And of course, we know our Lord has the ability and the capability to accomplish such amazing tasks. And he has fed them, and the Bible says they are filled. And then you know the disciples themselves are fed as well. There are 12 baskets left over, and so they have eaten this fish dinner and bread as well, and they're full. And of course, you know the story. Jesus goes away just to escape for a moment. The disciples get in a boat and they're heading across, and this is the story of the storm that rages, and of course, the walking on water, and Jesus comes out and he calms the storm, and the Bible says, and immediately they were at the other coast. Jesus and his disciples are standing there when the next morning the sunrise comes up, and people begin to look for Jesus once again. They can't find him on the east shore, and so they obviously began to wonder if, because the boats that were there are gone, and then the boats that are still there are still filled with the same people, and so they have to begin to wonder. Maybe they went across the sea, and so they pursued. Chase was made. And across the sea they went, and we find ourselves in John chapter number 6, where I want to pick up with the story, looking specifically at verse number 26. Actually, let's start with verse number 25. And when they had found him on the other side of the sea, they said unto him, Rabbi, when camest thou thither? We're really curious. When did you come over? When did you make this journey? Man, we just want to know. We're just interested about how all this took place and happened. And did it happen while we were asleep? Because people do make journeys at night across the water. Did you get up early this morning? Or did something crazy happen, like the fishes? Was there some kind of miracle that transpired? How did you get here? What boat did you take? And in the story, we see Jesus reply in verse number 26, because Jesus knows the heart. Jesus answered them and said, Verily, verily, I say unto you, ye seek me not because ye saw the miracles, but because ye did eat of the loaves and were filled. Labor not for the meat which perisheth, but for the meat which endureth unto everlasting life, which the Son of Man shall give unto you. For him hath God the Father sealed. In this passage, we see these people following Jesus, but they're not following him for the right reason. They're not following him because they want a relationship with Christ. They're not following him because they're more interested in his doctrine or his teaching. And Jesus even reveals they're not even following him necessarily because they want to see another miracle.

Our Lord knows our hearts. He knows our motives. He knows our moves. He knows why we do them. The Bible tells us that we have a God that understandeth our thoughts. David looked at his son Solomon right before Solomon was to take the throne, and he told him this in 1 Chronicles 28:9. He says, "And thou, Solomon, my son, know thou the God of thy father, and serve him with a perfect heart and a willing mind." And then he said this, "For the Lord searcheth," the Lord understands, he searcheth all the thoughts, all the hearts, and the imaginations of the thoughts. "If thou seek him, he will be found of thee. If thou forsake him, he'll cast thee off forever." God knows what we're thinking. He knows if we're all about the loaves or if we're simply searching out his love. He knows if we're looking for that temporal thing or if we're really seeking the eternal. God knows if we're just being satisfied momentarily or if we're wanting to be satisfied eternally. God knows if we're just wanting to consume, and he also knows if we're wanting to be consumed. God knows our thoughts. He knows if we're here to be filled or to fulfill. He knows us. And he knew the people here, and he doesn't want us, he doesn't want you to be mesmerized by the moment. And how easy that is in our culture. We love being mesmerized by the moment. It's all about the next big thing or the next big event, or it's all about the next move in my career. It's all about the next step in my education, and we're mesmerized by the moment. So were these people. They couldn't fathom that in just a moment, thousands of people were filled with just a few loaves and fishes. They were ready to be filled again. Our Lord is not interested in you and us being motivated by men. It's not about prestige and character necessarily of a person or their personality. He's more interested in us having the right motive. And you and I can be so manipulated by the methods of this world that if we're not careful, we'll find ourselves even here today for some other reason. You say, "Pastor McCormick, why did you come to Pensacola Christian College?" Well, I've got to be honest with you, totally honest. I came to college in 1993. I had checked out several other institutions and finally decided on Pensacola Christian College. You see, you had right motives. You were seeking the heart of God, and you wanted to know more of God, and you knew this was the place where God could come and speak to your heart. And I have to admit that was not the case. My motivation for being here was I loved the beach and I could have my car my freshman year. I'd promised my parents I'd go to Christian college my first year, and this was the college that would allow me to keep my Mustang GT and drive it while I was a student. This was the Christian college that had a beach that I could enjoy, and so I came. My motives weren't right. My methods weren't right. I was so driven by so many external things and temporal things, and I'm so glad that we have a God of mercy. As we're going to see in the passage, these people were motivated. They were moved simply to have their belly filled. For what purpose does Christ desire for us to seek him? What is driving us today? What did these people really need that they needed fulfilled? The Bible says here that Jesus had the answer. And I want us to see things tonight that I think will encourage us in our direction. And I want us to stand as David did and say, "Search me, O God, and know my heart. Try me and know my thoughts and see if there be any wicked way within me and lead me in a way that's everlasting." I think our Lord is simply tired of us searching him out so that he can fix things in our lives. And I wonder if he's frustrated if our searching him out is just to elevate us. And I wonder if he has to say, "Why are you seeking me? Are you ready for me to check something else off your list?" And our motivation for being here in this moment, whether faculty or a town student, or whether you're just here as a member of the campus church or you're a student,
The reason we should be existing, the reason we should be living, it's not so that we can have our list completed and our

0: checklist dotted. It's so that we can know him. Lord, I want to know you. That ought to be our passion. And here our Lord is going to try to help them see their need and help them to understand what they are really needing. It's not to have their bellies filled, and it's not to see even another miracle. It's to get to know the God of heaven. You're here in this place. And as you start this semester, you need him. You need him. You say, I don't see why I do. Well, let's share a couple of things that I think will be an encouragement to you. Number one, notice what our Lord says here in the passage. Look at verse number 26 again. Jesus answered them and said, "Verily, verily, I say unto you, ye seek me not because ye saw the miracles, but because ye did eat of the loaves and were filled." And then our Lord says this to them, "Labor not for the meat which perisheth, but for that meat which endureth unto everlasting life, which the Son of Man shall give unto you. For him hath God the Father sealed." Notice a couple of things in this passage. The reason we need him tonight is because we need something that endures, something that is lasting, something that continues forward, something that is eternal. And even in the wording of the text, the Bible says this in verse number 27, labor. The word labor means to work. To put forth effort, not for the meal which perisheth or something that can be destroyed, but for that meat which endureth. I love the word endureth. The word dureth is almost the idea of something that is continual, that abides forever, that doesn't seem ever to go away, kind of like my mother-in-law. I love my mother-in-law to death. My mother-in-law is one of those people who are passionate about Christ, passionate about the love of God, passionate to let us know, passionate to make a phone call, passionate to say I'm praying for you, passionate to write notes and letters, never misses birthdays, never misses anniversary, never misses Christmas. She is so passionate, and she is enduring. And the Word of God gives us this same thought, this same word. It says here that we need to be working, laboring for that not which is destroyed, not that which perisheth away, but that which endureth. And so many of us are investing so much time in those things that will pass away. The things that the Bible says, thieves break in and steal. The Bible says moth and rust does corrupt. I'm amazed in our economy to watch how many people are looking for jobs and can't find jobs. How many people are trying to fulfill the dreams that they had calculated in their own minds and can't seem to fulfill them. How many people are just transferring from one situation to another because it just didn't fulfill and it didn't last, or maybe some accident took place that removed them from that dream they had. And I have to wonder, God, if we would pause just for a minute and we would desire to seek that or labor that or work for that, which doesn't endure, which actually endures and doesn't pass away, what a difference it would make in our lives. In the passage, our Lord is looking at some people who so wanted that temporal moment to be satisfied. And here's the truth of the matter. And you have to admit it tonight. You will physically be hungry again, won't you? Some of you are thinking, I'm already hungry. I ate a snack before church and I'm still hungry. That desire to be filled physically will happen again. You will be physically thirsty again. You will be financially needy again. It's potential that you will be lonely again. Some will be sick again. Some will be searching for happiness one more time. Some of us will not be satisfied with what we get. And this thing of just continuing to search is kind of like the dog chasing tail. I have a black Labrador retriever. Her name is Ruby. Yes, we did keep the R theme even to our pets. Ray, Robin, Rylan, Reagan, Wren, Reese, Rustin, and Ruby. We had a fish named Rocco, but it died. Ruby is just the typical black lab. She is an amazing dog, protective, and she sits and rolls and stands and begs and all that good stuff, and she comes and fetches. She's just a great, great, great black lab, but she's crazy. She'll get on that living room floor in front of us all, and her activity starts to take off, and she'll spin, and she's trying to bite that tail. You know the analogy of the dog chasing tail. And around and around in circles she goes, and I have watched her literally sometimes get what she wanted. And when she does, she barks because it wasn't as enjoyable as she thought. You know, I have to wonder if the same thing is true about us. The only reason we're seeking God, and you know what? Potentially the only reason you're here, it's not to know him more, and it's not to grow in your fellowship with him. It's to get that next degree and to move up that next level and to maybe meet a spouse or find somebody or get involved in a relationship. You're here for the wrong motives. You're seeking God for the wrong reasons. You're calling after him, and you're pleading with him to do something in your life, but you're missing who he really is. And if that's the case, you're going to be hungry again. You're going to be needy again. You're going to be thirsty again. You're going to be lonely again. You're not going to be satisfied. And even if you think you're going to get what you think is right, you're only going to find out it wasn't right. It wasn't good. We serve a God who wants to give us something that endures. Psalm 17:15 says, "As for me, I will behold thy face and thy righteousness. I shall be satisfied when I awake with thy likeness." What should we labor for? What does he say in the text? Notice what he says. "Labor not for meat which perisheth, but for that meat which endureth unto everlasting life, which the Son of Man shall give unto you." I love what he says here. He says, labor for that meat that'll give you everlasting life, which the Son of Man shall give unto you, for him that God the Father has sealed. What should we labor for? In verse 29, Jesus answered and said unto them, "This is the work of God, that ye believe on him whom he hath sent." This is the work of God. Look at verse number 29. Jesus answered and said unto them, this right here, this is the labor. This is the work. This is what you should be seeking after. This is what is going to fulfill, that ye believe on him whom he hath sent. Do you believe tonight? Do you believe? I serve a God that loves me. I serve a God that endures. I serve a God that can give everlasting life. I serve a God that fulfills all my need. Do you believe what David said? "I have not seen the righteous forsaken nor seed begging bread." Is your greatest passion tonight to fulfill what it is God has for your life? Because there's such emptiness when we seek the temporal. Secondly, we see in the text, we need something not only that endures, but something that nourishes. Something that nourishes us. Look at verse number 32. As he was speaking to the people, "Then Jesus said unto them, Verily, verily, I say unto you, Moses gave you not that bread from heaven, but my Father giveth you the true bread from heaven. For the bread of God is he which cometh down from heaven and giveth life unto the world." Then said they unto him, "Lord, evermore give us this bread." And Jesus said unto them, "I am the bread of life. He that cometh to me shall never hunger, and he that believeth on me shall never thirst." We had been at New Life Baptist Church for about 6 to 7 months when I was sitting inside of Mimi's Cafe. At that moment, I was dieting. I was picked on of late about my sporadic dieting, but at that particular moment I was dieting, and I looked at the menu and I ordered my bacon cheeseburger, lettuce wrapped, and they had previously sold Brussels sprouts. You say, why would you order Brussels sprouts? Well, let me tell you, you take a Brussels sprout, soak it in butter, fry it with bacon bits and onions, and it actually tastes great. I mean, it was amazing. And so I looked on the menu. There were no Brussels sprouts. And I asked the waitress, and I said, "Where are the Brussels sprouts?" And he's like, "We don't serve those anymore." I said, "Go get your manager." He said, "Really?" I said, "Yeah, go get your manager." And so the manager came over, and I picked on him for a while about not having Brussels sprouts and introduced myself as the pastor of New Life Baptist Church here in town. And the guy's face changed. And he said, I'm the manager of the store. I'm the general manager here, and I got a couple things to take care of. But do you mind if I come back and talk to you just for a moment? And I said, sure. A couple minutes later, he walks over, and he grabs a chair from another table, and he spins it around backwards, and he sits down. And he said, I know this is weird, and you're a stranger, but I need someone to talk to. And he began to unravel his life. General manager at this really famous restaurant there in the West. And come to find out, his wife was away. She was a meth addict. He was a meth addict. She had committed adultery on him. He had committed adultery on her. Unbelievable. All that they were seeking after, to be filled, to enjoy. He had a motorcycle and a nice car. She had a nice car. They had a pretty decent house to live in. All the things that you would think would satisfy two individuals, and they continue to come up empty, and life was miserable. And he sat at that table on that Thursday night, and he just wept like a baby in that restaurant. I don't know what to do with my life. I asked him, I said, do you know Jesus Christ is your Savior? And he said, yes, I do. I was back in Colorado, and we attended church, and I accepted Jesus as my Savior. I know if I died, I'm going to heaven. He said, but I got to this point in my life where I just wanted something to satisfy me, so I turned away from God, and I began to reach after all these things, and they're not. And for 8 months, we ministered to this family. Late nights, 2 or 3 in the morning, banging on the door, coming to my house in the middle of a fight and showing up at their apartment as they were battling it out. It was just unbelievable. But I'm going to tell you something. He finally broke. One Saturday morning, came weeping to my house and said, I'm done with it. I'm miserable. He said, I'm miserable. I've got money in my pocket. I've got all kind of nice things, and I'm just miserable. He tried to fulfill it in sports. He would go off to spring training ball games there in the West. He tried to fill it with everything he could in his life, but he was miserable. And finally came and said, I'm broken. I need Christ. We sent he and his wife away to a home. They've now been there 3 years. They don't have a lot of money. They don't have a lot of cars. They don't have a lot of toys. They're just running a bus route, bringing kids in for Jesus Christ, running a cleaning business that goes into houses that have been flipped and cleans them and gets them ready. They're in love with each other, and they're living what the Bible says happens when we allow Jesus to become the bread of life. He's the only one that can make the hungry not hungry and the thirsty not thirsty. And I'm not talking spiritually. I'm talking that inner man that's in each and every one of us that you know you're sitting there battling today. That man that is longing for something more. That's why we seek after things sexually. That man that's longing for something more. That's why we live for the dollar. That man that's longing for something more. That's why we got to go higher and be more popular and more powerful. But our Lord says, wait a minute, let me fill you. Let me fill you. I am the bread of life. This, by the way, this is the first of 7 I am statements. Jesus says here to these people, I am the bread of life. He that cometh to me shall never hunger, and he that believeth on me shall never thirst. He goes on to say, I am the light of the world. I am the door. I am the good shepherd. I am the resurrection and the life. I am the way, the truth, and the life. I am the true vine. This is what our Savior does for you and I tonight. If we will say, okay, God, I'm tired of seeking life for the wrong motive. I'm tired of coming before you for my own personal advantage. I need you. And in a setting like this, just like I experienced being raised in a deacon's home, my mom has been the children's choir director since I could remember. All the youth activities, all the camps, all the conferences, all the revivals, all the preaching. And I remember just about every decision I made for God. Okay, God, I'll do that because I want my parents off my back. Oh God, okay, I'll make that decision because I'm just needing to get in with a couple of teachers. And I'm serious. God, I'll do that because I want her to like me. And God, if you'll just give me her, if you'll just fulfill me this in my life, or, oh God, I'll go to Christian college just so it'll please my parents. And God, I'll go there and get a business degree so I can buy that Mustang GT and make a lot of money. God, I'll do that. Oh God, I'm seeking after you because I sure need my temporal needs fulfilled. And Christianity has become so carnal. Oh, I want to know you. I want you to be that which satisfies me. And if you and I this evening cannot say, God, I'm okay if it's all removed as long as I have you. I don't have to be rich and I don't have to be popular and I don't have to have him or her. I don't have to do this or that. God, I want you to be the satisfaction of my life. Then the Bible says we need something that nourishes, that gives life, that sustains. Ephesians chapter 3, verse 17 through 19 says that Christ may dwell in your hearts by faith, that ye being rooted and grounded in love may be able to comprehend with all the saints, watch this, what is the breadth and the length and the depth and the height. And I love the next statement, and to know the love of Christ, which passeth knowledge, that ye might be filled, ready, with all the fullness of God. I love Arizona. I love it. I love the people. I love the state. I love its beauty. My wife calls it rugged beauty. Robin says it's pretty from here up. That there's nothing pretty about the desert floor. Matter of fact, it's pretty hard to grow anything in the desert. Here in Florida, where I was raised in North Carolina, we have grass. In Arizona, we don't have grass. We have yards of rock. Seriously. Little tiny pebbles of different colors you can go to the store and buy and spread it all across your yard, and then you go out literally and you rake the rock. You keep it nice and smooth. That's what we do. It's hard to grow trees. Many people like to grow all kind of citrus trees because of the warm climate. It's somewhat relatively easy to do, but oftentimes they fail to realize a very important truth. They'll go and dig that spot and place those seeds in the ground, or they'll buy it already potted and ready to go and place it in a hole in the ground. And then we all have sprinkler systems. Matter of fact, if you buy a house in Arizona, more than likely in a neighborhood, it's going to come already with the system to water the plants and the vegetation around the property. But the problem is that water comes out of that little sprinkler head and just sits right on the surface. So the roots from those trees stay along the surface. We have monsoons that come through in July and August and September with just vicious winds and rains, and it'll come down in just a moment, maybe 10, 15 minutes, and just unload upon the desert, and then it's gone. And many of those trees, you'll drive through the neighborhood, you'll see them laying over on their sides or completely rooted up and laying somewhere else because of a microburst blew it out of the ground. But there's a trick, and not many people know it. In Arizona, if you want a tree to stand firm, what you do is you take a PVC pipe about 5 to 6 feet long and drill holes all along the side of it. And then over time, you beat into the ground, and it's very hard. You have to kind of get a special tool to not drill, but kind of soften the ground to keep getting this pipe down into the ground. And you put that pipe right where that tree is or where it's beginning to grow, and that pipe goes 4, 5, 6 feet in the ground, and then you put your sprinkler system into the pipe. So the water goes down the pipe and begins to seep out, and the roots, instead of going along the surface, begin to follow down the pipe, being rooted, so that when that storm comes, it remains standing, firm, grounded. And I do see this, and I believe you will admit it tonight. So much of our Christianity, because we're seeking surface things, it's just simple. Very frail and fragile. But Jesus says, I am that fountain of living water. You need to get rooted in him, grounded in him. Let him be that which nourishes you and sustains you and gives you life. He is that bread of life. And lastly, he says this, we need something that satisfies. Look at verse number 47. Look at verse number 47. The Jews begin to murmur about what he's saying. They begin to complain and gripe about the statements that he is making about himself being that bread of life that God has sent. But in verse number 47, he tries to help them understand through an illustration or helping them remember something from their past. Verily, verily, I say unto you, he that believeth on me hath everlasting life. I am that bread of life. Your fathers did eat manna in the wilderness and are dead. This is the bread which cometh down from heaven, that a man may eat thereof and not die. The idea here is he was trying to illustrate to them that if we trust in those things that are outward and temporal, they do not satisfy, they do not sustain. But if we will put our faith in that which is eternal and rest upon the Savior of the world that created us and loved us and gave himself for us, the one that the Father sent from heaven, if we'll consume Jesus Christ in the bread of life, he'll change us for eternity. We shall never die. Not just spiritually speaking, but eternally as well. You and I can have life and life more abundant, life that satisfies if we allow Jesus to become what he needs to be in our life. Psalm 17:15 says, as for me, I will behold thy face in righteousness. I shall be satisfied. I shall be satisfied. When I get a hold of Jesus, I shall be satisfied. When I see who he is and how much he loves me, I shall be satisfied. When I realize that he gave his life for me on the cross of Calvary, shedding his blood to cover my sins, I shall be satisfied. When I realize that he is all powerful, there's nothing my God cannot do, I shall be satisfied. When I realize that I can feast upon him for joy, I shall be satisfied. When I realize when it seems like the world is upside down, but in him I can find peace, I shall be satisfied. When relationships fail, he satisfies. When dreams seem to falter, he satisfies. When desires change, he satisfies. We serve a God who is capable and able to do in our lives what only he can do. He is the only one that satisfies. Isaiah 55, verse 11 and 12 says this, as the rain cometh down from heaven and the snow, and returneth not thither, but watereth the earth, and maketh it bring forth in bud, that it may give seed to the sower and bread to the eater, so shall my word be. It shall not return unto me void, but it shall accomplish whereunto I sent it. And the word of God is clear that just as the rain hits the ground and brings forth life, so God and his word can bring forth life in you if you'll simply seek after him for the right reason. What's your motive today? Why are you here? Why are you sitting in this spot? Well, Brother Ray, I've got to be honest, my parents made me. Why are you here? Well, I've just got to be honest. It was all I could afford. No, why are you here? Because I knew if I didn't come, my pastor would be disappointed. No, why are you here? Well, it's because it is a great place, and I just wanted to come to a great place. No, why are you here? Because there are good people here, and the faculty are great, and the kids are awesome, and I love hanging out with other students like me, and that's a noble reason. But why are you here? Why are you at this moment? Did you come to see something else big and fancy? Did you come to get your belly filled once again? Why are you here? Because I want to know God. Because I want to be filled with him. My sophomore year, I sat up in the balcony about seven rows from the back in the Dale Horton Auditorium. It was September of 1994. The man of God got up and preached a message entitled Paul's Epitaph. What will your epitaph be? Somewhere in that message, he made this statement. Are you living on a hope? Are you hoping that your life is going to have value to it? Are you hoping that you have eternal life? And I sat there in that balcony and I thought, Lord, my life is a wreck. I came here my freshman year and failed Life of David twice. That's pretty horrible. I just got to be honest. I mean, everybody knows that David wrote on the ark. I failed it twice. I spent a summer trying to make money and came away with nothing. Relationships had fallen apart, and I sat up in that balcony just miserable. I was this close to not coming back to Pensacola Christian College, but I had a dear friend who begged my father to let me return. Or matter of fact, he begged my father to make me return. So I came back one more semester, and I sat up there and I thought, Lord, I am tired of this. I am so tired of it. All I want is you. And church, can I tell you this? I'm 43 now, and he is satisfied. I sat up here just weeping before service, just mind blown how big God is. He satisfies. If Jesus were to stand here in your life at this moment and you had raced to this spot, would he ask that same question? Why are you here? Why did you come? Why are you seeking? I think the response should be, because, Lord, I'm needy. I need you. I need you.
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2: When most people think of the Old Testament tabernacle, they picture an ancient tent, distant and unfamiliar, something that feels far removed from everyday life. But what if that sacred structure was actually designed by God to point us directly to everything we have in Jesus Christ? In this study, Fully Furnished, Finding All You Need in Christ, Scott invites us to step inside the tabernacle and discover that every detail, from the altar to the mercy seat, was a divine preview of the Savior to come. Let's join Scott now.
3: What is the first recorded word of God in Scripture? And the answer to that is light. Let there be light. Read Genesis 1. And there was light, and it was very good. This was not just his creative work. It was a revelation of his very nature. John would write in 1 John chapter 1, verse number 5, "This then is the message which we've heard of him, and declare unto you that God is light, and in him is no darkness at all." We come today to the next piece of furniture in the tabernacle. It points us again to Jesus, as always. We are fully furnished. We find all we need in Christ, and today we find it in the candlestand. Today we find it in the golden candlestick. As you enter into the holy place, remember on the right to the north side was that table of showbread. We've been sitting at that table for a few days. But I'd like you to turn your attention to the left, would you please, to the south side of that holy place, because there is the golden candlestick. It's recorded for us in Exodus chapter number 25. Let's read a few verses, beginning in verse number 31. "And thou shalt make a candlestick of pure gold." There it is again. Gold, deity, symbolic, of course, of the purity and the glory of our God. "Of beaten work shall the candlestick be made, his shaft and his branches, his bowls, his knops, and his flowers shall be of the same. And 6 branches shall come out of the sides of it, 3 branches of the candlestick out of the one side, and 3 branches of the candlestick out of the other side. 3 bowls were like unto almonds, with a knop and a flower in one branch, and 3 bowls made like almonds in the other branch, with a knop and a flower. So in the 6 branches that come out of the candlestick. And in the candlestick shall be 4 bowls made like unto almonds, with their knops and their flowers. And there shall be a knop under 2 branches of the same, and a knop under 2 branches of the same, and a knop under 2 branches of the same, according to the 6 branches that proceed out of the candlestick. Their knops and their branches shall be of the same, all it shall be one beaten work of pure gold. And thou shalt make the 7 lamps thereof, and they shall light the lamps thereof, that they may give light over against it. And the tongs thereof and the snuff dishes thereof shall be of pure gold. Of a talent of pure gold shall he make it with all these vessels. And look that thou make them after their pattern which was showed thee in the mount." Sounds pretty specific to me. And not only very specific, beautiful. If you could draw in your mind, at least try to use a little sanctified imagination, these shapes, these almonds and flowers, all of the intricacies of that golden candlestick, the carving of it in pure gold. It's beautiful. But you know the most beautiful thing? The light. The light. Imagine the light gleaming off that gold. Imagine as the fire burns and the rays of light shine and glisten off of every angle on that golden candlestick. It is a beautiful sight to behold. But in all of the intricacies, don't miss the most basic truth. It's the only light in the room. Think about this. The only way to see the table of showbread is for the golden candlestick to be lit. The only way to get to the altar of incense is for the golden candlestick to be lit. The only way to get around the holy place and see what you're doing in there is for the light to be burning there. Can I just tell you that there is no other light in the darkness of this world but the light that God gives? Friends, we're living in a dark world. Now, these are dark days spiritually. This is the darkness of sin. It is the darkness of fallen humanity, plunging into what the Bible calls at the end the blackness of darkness forever. The world is getting a little dimmer all the time. Oh, but the darker the night, the brighter the light. And the only true light, the only thing that pierces darkness is light. And the only true light is our God Himself. We were just in Israel not long ago, and near the Temple Institute on the Temple Mount, in a massive case, a secure place, is a golden menorah. It has been assembled following the specifications given in Scripture. And it is beautiful. I mean, it is absolutely beautiful. It is a reflection, if you will, of the candlestick that the children of Israel would have seen, would have been familiar with in that temple. Now, that light has gone out. Now, that candlestick is not burning. It's there, it's decorative, but the light is not lit right now. And someday, I believe that Israel will see the light again. Someday, I believe that nation will recognize Messiah for who He is. But I want you to know that this candlestick was not representative of the nation. It was representative of God. The candlestick is not something or some place. The candlestick is someone. Someone who shines. Did you notice the personal pronouns as we read His? That's interesting to me. Because you're dealing here not just with a piece of furniture. You're dealing here with a picture of our great God. And the same God who said, "Let there be light," is still saying, "Let there be light." Let there be light in us, and let there be light in our world. In other words, the light of the gospel of Christ, the light of the Holy Spirit, the light of the Scriptures of truth, the light of Christian witnesses, the light of local churches, the light is still shining. The light of Christ is still piercing the darkness of this world. Look to the light, friends. Run to the light. Hold up the light. Because the God who said, "Let there be light in the beginning," is going to always keep the light shining. He's always going to keep the lights on. In fact, when you come to the end of your Bible, and you come to the New Jerusalem, the Bible says there'll be no sun there. Why will there be no sun there? Because the Bible says that the Lord God and the Lamb shall be the light of that city. In other words, the very radiance of our God's presence will provide such pure and perfect and beautiful light. It will be more than enough. And I want you to know that in the dark days we're living in, we must live in the light of His presence. And in the darkness of the evil around us, we must shine the light of the gospel. Don't succumb to the darkness around you. No, one thing overcomes and overpowers darkness. What is it? It's light. It is the light of Christ's presence. Now, I want to come back with you into the holy place, to this piece of furniture, and talk to you more about the golden candlestick. And I want to give you three applications of this light that I think will be good for all of us. But I'd like to pause for just a moment and have a prayer. And I'd like to pray that God will help us today to be people of the light, to walk in the light. See, John went on to say, if we say that we have fellowship with him and walk in darkness, we lie and do not the truth. But if we walk in the light as he is in the light, we have fellowship one with another, and the blood of Jesus Christ, his Son, cleanseth us from all sin. Father, in Jesus' name, would you help us today not only to know who the light is, but to walk in his holy presence. Lord, may we be people of the light. And may you shine that light through us in a dark world today. And I praise you for it in Jesus' name. Amen.
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1: Welcome to the Word for Life, a daily study of Scripture with John Lanz, senior pastor of Bethel Baptist Church in Indianapolis, Indiana. Faith eventually becomes visible. It moves beyond private belief and begins to shape how a person lives, worships, and identifies themselves in the world around them. Abraham understood that. When he built an altar in the land of Canaan, surrounded by people who worship false gods, he was making a public statement about who he belonged to. Today's message reminds us that genuine faith is not only something we claim inwardly, it is something that eventually becomes visible outwardly. Now, with today's message, here's Pastor John from the pulpit of Bethel Baptist.
2: I want you to notice the second thought. When faith becomes sight, God required that Abram leave so he could arrive. But secondly, when he arrived, God appeared. You see it in verse number 7. The Lord appeared unto Abram. Circle that word appeared in your Bible. And then go to verse number 1 and circle the word spoke. The Lord had said unto Abram. Circle the word said, if you would, please. You see, the first time that Abraham encountered God, God was just speaking to him. But in the second encounter, God appeared unto him. The journey began when God spoke. The altar was built when God appeared. The Hebrew word for the word appeared means to be seen, to make oneself clear. And God revealed himself in such a way to Abram that it was personal and unmistakable that God himself had led him there. God appeared and confirmed the promise. He restated. He said, unto thy seed will I give, notice this, underline it in your Bible, verse 7, I will give this land. In verse number 1, look at the initial promise that he heard. He says, get thee out of thy country and from thy kindred and thy father's house unto a land. You see, it was by faith that he stepped out to go to a land. It was sight when he saw the land. And in doing so, when God appeared in that moment, God allowed Abraham to be so moved that he built that altar. He built that altar. Again, not at the beginning of the journey, but at the end. And then that journey even continued in the land. And he kept building altars again and again. I think what I get from this is this, that, you know, we often talk about faith becoming sight, and we talk about it so spiritually. Oh, that brother passed on and went to glory, and his faith became sight. And it does. Our faith becomes sight when we pass and we go to heaven because our faith is in Jesus Christ, who's our Savior, who gives us the promise of heaven. I'm not belittling that, and I'm not saying that that's not accurate. Our faith does become sight when we get to heaven. Say amen if you agree with that. But did you realize here on earth, our faith can become sight? There are times that God leads us in such a way that he tells us when we get to a point that he's done something that only he can do, it's as if he makes himself clear and he says, I want you to understand, I did this. I did this in this moment. And Abram, in that moment when God appeared, said to God, I recognize you brought me here. And I recognize you kept your word and you're worthy of my worship. Faith begins when God speaks. Altars are built when you realize that God's been faithful all along. Faith often becomes the precursor to our sight. And in so, we understand the goodness of God. This past week, we went to Parkersburg for a funeral. It was a sweet service. He was someone I led to the Lord back in 2004. He was one of the fellows who helped us with the radio station. He was a faithful worker. He called me up in December and he said, I want you to pray for me. I have pancreatic cancer. He said, I want you to preach my funeral. You remember, you promised me years ago that you'll preach my funeral. I said, I'll definitely preach your funeral. And in doing so, I began to remember stories of things that we used to do. When we were building the church, and he helped us build the second building, the new campus over on Rosemar Road. He was a supplier with Hajoka Supply, and it was just a friendship. And after that funeral, I was so full of remembrance. I told my wife, let's just drive around and look at some of the places we've been. We drove by the old houses that we lived in. Saw that first house that we ever bought on River Road. Just a little split-level house, three bedrooms. The bedrooms is about as big as a walk-in closet for some houses nowadays. And we moved in there, just the two of us, and then Ryan came along, and then we moved over to Carroll Drive, and we saw the house there. And there on Carroll Drive looks just about the same. The landscaping's a little different. Nothing's changed. And then the Lord blessed us and allowed us, after all the kids came along, we were able to move to a larger house on 13th Avenue. And we drove by, and we saw each of those houses. And I began to realize how good God's been. And then we went and looked at the church buildings. The first building that we built there on 46th Street was an addition to the original building. The original building only seated probably about 100 people. When we went there, there was probably 60 total. We built another addition to it that moved to 350 seats, and then we filled that up twice, and we had to move because of parking. We moved to an entirely new campus just down the road on Rosemar Road and built this huge 800-seat auditorium. Those buildings are still there. They're still occupied by churches. They're still preaching the word. And I look back on that, and I have to say, God's been good. The verse came to mind in Psalm 27, verse 13. I would have fainted unless I had believed to see the goodness of God in the land of the living. Now, I've heard preachers say, well, that's the goodness of God in heaven. No, that's not the goodness of God in heaven. That's the goodness of God in the land of the living. That's the goodness of God right here on this earth. And what David was saying was this: I was ready to give up had I not just taken a moment to look around and see how good God had been to me right where I was in that moment. And Abram had done the exact same thing. I heard a voice. I obeyed the voice. I went to a place I didn't know where I was going. I went to a land and I found the land. And God has appeared to me now, and God has reminded me of how good He is. There's a song we sing that's kind of modern today that I love. It says, I love you, Lord, for your mercy never fails. All my days you've held me in your hands. From the moment that I wake up until I lay my head, I'll sing of the goodness of God. Because all my life you've been faithful. And all my life you've been so, so good. And with every breath that I am able, I will sing of the goodness of God. Where in your life can you look back and you can see what God has done? Where in your life can you look back and just say, God, I got to build an altar because you've been so good to me? Where in your life has faith become sight and you believed to see the goodness of God? The second principle that I think we can learn from this is not only the altar marked the place where faith became sight, the altar publicly declared his allegiance. Verse number 6 tells us that he went into the land and the Canaanite was in the land. Well, that's not an easy path, is it? These are people who are pagan. They're opposed to the things of God. And in fact, we learn in later portions of Scripture that they practice a pagan religion. They worshiped unknown gods. Fertility idols were present during the seasons of harvest and the seasons of growth. And here, Abram, in this moment, makes a decision that when his faith becomes sight, he's going to build an altar. And he wants the whole world to know that that altar is dedicated to one God, the only God. Notice what it says. He built an altar. Verse 7, unto the Lord, Yahweh. There's two reasons that that altar stood out amongst the false altars of Canaan. Number one, the altar distinguished his God. The Lord was the one who was the honoree of that altar. The Hebrew says that he built a place of sacrifice unto the Lord. So Abram was not simply stacking stones as a memorial. He was laying out an altar where he could go back to God in sacrifice and say, God, you've been so good, I'm giving back to you. And the sacrificial worship is directed specifically to Yahweh, a name that was probably never heard in Canaan before. Oh, they have heard of others like Molech, and they have heard of Baal, and perhaps they've heard of Asherah, but never had they heard the name Yahweh. And he comes and he honors this one and distinguishes the altar as being only to his God. Abraham's altar served as a place where God is identified and God is served. The altar not only distinguished his God, number two, the altar declared his faith. Again, verse 6, the Canaanite was in the middle of the land. They saw everything. This wasn't just done in isolation. The whole of the whole Canaanite world recognized this stranger has come into the land, and now he's building this large altar, and he's offering sacrifices to another god, not Baal, not Asherah, not Molech. He's offering offerings on shrines and altars that have not been dedicated to their gods. He built an altar, the Bible says, unto the Lord. You see, when God has been good to you, listen to what I'm saying here. When God has been good to you, you can't help but publicly say, I'm building an altar to the God who's blessed me, who's guided me, who's been good to me. There's a modern example of that, I think, of visible faith. We see it in a number of places, but I think probably the most prominent image of that was back in the 2009 college football championship. When the national championship occurred, Tim Tebow did something that no one expected. He placed on his cheeks in the makeup, the warrior makeup, the verse, John 3:16. And every time he was in the image, people would see that through his helmet. And the most Googled phrase for the next 2 weeks after that was John 3:16. Millions of people were looking that up. A God who'd been faithful, a God who'd been good, he was declaring, I belong to that God. Let me ask you this question. Would people who know you the best clearly see which God you belong to? Would people clearly see that you're serving the true God, the only God, just as Abram built that altar? Well, let me give you the third and final point, and we'll be finished. The altar marked the place where faith became sight. The altar publicly declared his allegiance. But the altar also anchored the promise in memory. Again, God has just reiterated the promise and made it even more clear. And he's worshiping, but he's worshiping to memorialize the moment that God gave that promise. You see, in the Old Testament, altars served in that function as well. Now, sometimes they would place standing stones. Joshua did that in the middle of the Jordan River. It wasn't a place of worship. It wasn't an altar, but it was a memorial marking for future generations. But this altar served the dual purpose as a place of worship and a place of memory. And when God revealed himself and confirmed his promise, Abram built the altar to mark that moment.

As we close today, take a moment to reflect on the places in your life where God has been faithful. There are moments we move past too quickly, prayers He answered, doors He opened, strength He provided, and seasons where He carried us farther than we realized at the time. Abraham built altars because he understood something important. Faith is strengthened when we stop long enough to remember the goodness of God. Maybe today is a good day to pause and recognize His faithfulness in your own journey. Not just what God has done for others, but what He has done for you. 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

0: This is Rejoice Pulpit. And now, a sermon from a past chapel at Pensacola Christian College.
1: Take your Bibles and go to Psalm 51, if you will, please. It truly is an honor to be here on the campus. Great to be back at the place where I trained for the ministry. And I met my precious, beautiful wife here. And in just a moment, we'll read in Psalm 51 together, a message that I hope will be a help to you. When I was a student here, I worked at the information desk. Just lets you know what kind of person I was, all right? And also sang in the college ensembles, but after years of therapy, I now am normal. The electroshock therapy was really helpful. But my wife was one of the ladies that worked as a waitron up in, it's now called the Windsor, and I think back then it was called the Regency Room, and so she served the administration and guest speakers and things, but it is truly an honor to be back here, and my first time preaching in chapel. So I just wanted you to know that I have sat where you are sitting right now. I was just a little bit cheesier back then. You guys are so much cooler than I was, and it's great to see some of the changes here at the college. I also know why I'm preaching here today. A couple of years ago, the college started this alumni homecoming thing, and our family came a couple Thanksgivings ago to the alumni homecoming, and that time includes a tour of the executive offices. And so we went through Dr. Shoemaker's office in the building there. And my daughter, who is almost 16, she wrote a little post-it note, and it said, "Greg Powell would make a great chapel speaker." And she left it there on the desk in Dr. Shoemaker's office. I'm not sure if he ever got it, but I want to let you know, students, and encourage you that the path to your dreams starts with a post-it note in Dr. Shoemaker's office. All right? So don't forget about that. All right, you're in Psalm 51. Let's read the first 13 verses. You follow along as I read. The Bible says, "Have mercy upon me, O God, according to thy loving kindness. According unto the multitude of thy tender mercies, blot out my transgressions. Wash me thoroughly from mine iniquity and cleanse me from my sin. For I acknowledge my transgressions, and my sin is ever before me. Against thee, thee only have I sinned and done this evil in thy sight, that thou mightest be justified when thou speakest, and be clear when thou judgest. Behold, I was shapen in iniquity, and in sin did my mother conceive me. Behold, thou desirest truth in the inward parts, and in the hidden part thou shalt make me to know wisdom. Purge me with hyssop, and I shall be clean. Wash me, and I shall be whiter than snow. Make me to hear joy and gladness, that the bones which thou hast broken may rejoice. Hide thy face from my sins, and blot out all mine iniquities. Create in me a clean heart, O God, and renew a right spirit within me. Cast me not away from thy presence."

of confession, of coming before as a sinner, a holy God, and confessing and having that relationship restored. And God, I pray that you would put within each of our hearts that humbling spirit of brokenness over our sins. Help us not to think too lightly and too glibly about it. I pray, God, that you'll do a great work in hearts. Only your Holy Spirit can do that. I pray that something will happen in our hearts and in our midst this morning that will count for eternity. We pray this in Jesus' name. Amen. In the year 1970, a lady named Catherine Power was part of a college group in a university in Boston, and she was a leader of a radical, militant student group. And in this radical group, Kathy got involved in a crime and actually drove the getaway car. Well, the robbery went south, a silent alarm was triggered, and in the ensuing gunfight, a policeman was killed in the firefight. And that night, Kathy Power began what would become 23 years of a life of hiding. She would be listed as armed and dangerous. She would be listed there as one of the FBI's most wanted for 23 years. Well, Kathy moved as far away as she could from Boston, eventually settling down in Oregon, and she changed her name and her identity to Alice Metzinger. She started a different life. She opened a restaurant, got married, had a family, and seemingly was a model citizen in Oregon. But 23 years later, after that crime, she was riddled with secret fear. She was physically exhausted. She was inwardly tormented by shame and guilt, and she was chronically depressed. So finally, she did the only thing she could think of to eradicate these feelings that she was having and end her agony. And to the utter shock of everyone that knew her, she walked into the authorities and revealed that she was not Alice Metzinger. She, in fact, was Catherine Power. Newspapers reported that her ultimate motive for finally telling the truth was this, quote, "I was tired of living with shame and hiddenness and guilt. It was time to face up to the truth." Psalm 51 is familiar to us, is it not? It's probably, students, the greatest expose of confession anywhere in the Word of God. It's famous for that. It's nothing less than David doing what Kathy Power did, coming out of hiding. And it's nothing less than David doing what Kathy Power did and said, "I'm tired of the guilt. I'm tired of the hiddenness." Just like Kathy, David removes the mask and confesses. He deals with his sin and faces up to the truth. And Psalm 51 is a private journal entry that would become one of the most famous songs of Israel. It's famous because all of us can identify with the lyrics. It's a song that all of us should sing. It's the song of someone who finally told the truth to God. It's a prayer of brokenness that must be a regular part of our Christian lives. I'd like to talk to you first about the context of this sin. Number one, the context of sin, the background of Psalm 51 is seen for us in 1 Samuel, 2 Samuel 11 and 12. It was written after Nathan the prophet came and confronted David with his hideous sin, for his hideous sin with Bathsheba. As far as we know, there are at least five sins that in that episode. Number one, David coveted. Number two, David committed adultery. Three, David lied. Number four, David intentionally got Uriah drunk. And number five, he had a man murdered because obviously he was guilty of killing. There's no doubt, students, that he messed up big time. How many of you have messed up big time in your life? Would you raise your hand or say amen or something like that? We all have. David blew it, man. He messed up. He was supposed to be a man after God's own heart. And he was guilty of breaking four or five of the Ten Commandments in one episode. The rebuke of Nathan got to David. By the way, look at me very clearly on the TV screen. Every one of you needs a Nathan in your life.
get somebody in your life and give that person permission.

0: speak to you directly, to speak to you transparently, to call you out for being wrong. And the rebuke of Nathan got to David, and it spoke to him. Because of that, David responded to God with the words we have in Psalm 51. And this is an extremely important chapter. It's a wonderful chapter. It's an encouraging chapter, because in this scene here in Psalm 51, the Bible presents to us that even if we as a believer have committed terrible sins against God, and we just admitted, many of you, most of you, if not all of you have, we've all done that. That if we have committed heinous sins against God, if we will deal with it, if we will come before God with a humble and broken and contrite heart, we can be restored. What a wonderful thing that is. To not be hanging out there in limbo away from God, but to be able to find the forgiveness of God and be restored to fellowship and service for the Lord. But you have to notice, secondly, before we get to the good news, some more bad news, the consequences of sin. Before we will ever pray for God to fix us, we have to realize how broken we are. Hey, do you know how broken you are? Do you know how imperfect you are? Do you know how far you have fallen from the glory of God? We'd be hard-pressed to find a more comprehensive list of sins and its consequences than what we find here. And I want you to notice these things. I want you to bounce back and forth to the Bible and up here and see these things for yourself, because I want you to see this, young people. Listen to me. When we choose sin over God, we are fools. We are fools. Why would we ever do this to ourselves? Psalm 51, on the consequences of sin, we see first it soils the soul. Verse number 2, it says, "Wash me thoroughly from mine iniquity and cleanse me from my sin." Look at me, sin will make you feel dirty. You've had that feeling before. I've had it as well. Sin makes you feel grimy from the inside out. It soils your soul. It makes you feel filthy down deep in your soul. Secondly, sin saturates the mind. It says in verse 3, "For I acknowledge my transgressions, and my sin is ever before me." And in other words, what it says here is that David's sin was always right there. It was right there on his mind. He couldn't not think about it. He was always living with this fear that he was going to be caught, that the jig was going to be up, that someone knew what he did to Uriah and all the sins he committed, and my sin is ever before me. Number 3, it stings the conscience. Verse number 4, "Against thee, thee only have I sinned, done this evil in thy sight." It stings the conscience. He was broken. He had hurt God. "Against you, God, I've done this evil." It stains the inward part. Fourthly, verse number 6, "God, behold, thou desirest truth in the inward parts, and the hidden part thou shalt make me to know wisdom." Listen to me, all sin is, it's not just external. It's not just the consequences. Sin is internal. Sin defiles you from the inside out. Verse number 8, we see that it sickens the body. You remember that story from literature, The Scarlet Letter, where Reverend Dimmesdale is the guilty one with Hester Prynne, and his body over the course of the novel, The Scarlet Letter, wears down. He ages considerably, and the effects of sin. David says that here, "The bones which thou hast broken may rejoice." And his sin, David says, began to take a physical toll on him. Verse number 10, we see that sin also sours the spirit. Look at this, please. "Create in me," verse 10, "a clean heart, O God, renew a right spirit within me." David had a wrong spirit. This is what sin does to us, by the way. Sin puts us in a bad mood. Sin puts us in a funk. It makes us grumpy and irritable. It doesn't matter if you are discontent in your life and grumpy, or you're bitter, and it works its way out in your personality like it did for Naomi, who said, "Don't call me pleasant anymore. I am bitter. I am Mara. Naomi doesn't live here anymore." And people could tell bitterness affected her personality. It also, if you've looked at something impure and you're living with that guilt, it affects your relationship with God and your relationship with others. If you are living a lie, it affects you. It sours your spirit. Moving on, verse 11, we see that sin separates from God. "Obviously, cast me not away from thy presence. Take not thy Holy Spirit from me." I wonder, students, if David didn't have in mind the fact that his predecessor, King Saul, sinned and lost the anointing of God. If I regard iniquity in my heart, the Lord will not hear me. It saddens the heart, verse 12, restore to me the joy of thy salvation. It makes us lose our joy and our zest in life. It seals the lips, verse 13, then will I teach transgressors thy ways, and sinners shall be converted. Look at verse 15. We didn't read it, but here it is. O Lord, open thou my lips, and my mouth shall show forth thy praise. You can't have a testimony. You can't witness. You can't share Christ with others if there's hidden sin in your heart. I see next, verse 14, that our sin stops our song. I look out sometimes at my church. I used to pastor a church in Charleston, South Carolina. God moved us recently, last 2.5 months, to Chattanooga, Tennessee. And I look out as a pastor sometimes, I see people just not singing. Man, they're going to hate heaven. And they're just grumpy, and I wonder what is going on in their life that they can't lift their voice in worship, they can't lift their voice in praise, and I wonder if it's not sin that is stopping their song. Sin takes away your song. And finally, here under these consequences, it stifles our service. Verse 16, for thou desirest not sacrifice, else I would give it. Thou delightest not in burnt offering. Hey, get this. This is an important point right here. And you know this, but may I just drive this point home for you real fast this morning? God doesn't want your busyness until he has your brokenness. He's not delighted in sacrifice. We could just pour all the service out that we could. We could keep doing things. We could keep serving. We could keep working and trying to do good work. But God says, I care about your heart, verse 17. The sacrifices of God are a broken spirit. Now look up this way real fast, please. Don't you think, students, we better deal with the consequences of sin? Hey, are you strong enough to overcome what we just saw? Stopping your song, stifling your service, sealing your lips, souring your spirit, stinging your conscience, soiling your soul. Are you strong enough to overcome? How dare you and me go to God and pray for anything and ask God to bless us at all until we deal with that? That's a big deal, my friends. I mean, don't you think we should be a bit more broken over our sin? Don't you think we should be a little more serious about our sin? Perhaps the reason we don't weep more over our sin, perhaps the reason we're not as broken over our sin as we should be, is because we're not all that convinced that God has that much to forgive. But the truth is just the opposite. Confession is hard work. It's necessary work. Why would we dare do anything till we had dealt with that? Number three is where we really see this come together. The context of sin, we saw that. The consequences, number three, the cleansing from sin. Let me give you four things. This will help you. Jot this down, if not in your mind, on paper. First, petition. How can I deal with my sin? Well, petition. David approaches God on the basis of his mercy and his loving kindness. You know this. Grace is when God gives you what you don't deserve. Mercy is when God doesn't give you what you do deserve. David is guilty of lust, deception, lying, adultery, murder, conspiracy, lying, abuse of power. He's tried to cover his tracks. He's dug that pit deeper still. And David realizes apart from God's mercy, he has no hope. And he throws himself at the mercy of God. He throws him, God, I have to only appeal to your loving kindness. What else could he do, my friends? What else could he do? He's not asking for what he deserves. He's throwing himself at the mercy of God and begging for forgiveness. That's what we must do. Admission. Letter B, admission. And please don't, oh please, don't overlook the critical pronouns right here. We see it all through this. Verse number one, my transgressions. Verse two, mine iniquity. My sin in verse three. David blames no one but himself. He doesn't pass the blame. He doesn't pass the buck. He doesn't blame his parents, his heritage, his upbringing, his Christian school. Listen to me, I'm in ministry now for 20 years. I don't believe I've reached that point where I can, I'm the elder and I've arrived. I'm not saying that. But I'm saying I still have friends on social media who live a Christian life in a way that still casts blame on the Christian school or the Christian college where they went. Are you for real? Don't be a person like this. Don't be a person like that that abuses the grace of God and misuses the grace of God. And David doesn't do any of this. He doesn't try to justify his wrong choices. He doesn't get defensive. He doesn't blame his roommate. He doesn't blame his spouse. He doesn't attack the messenger. He came clean. This takes tremendous humility to admit when you're wrong. You know, I'm a man. I've been married almost 20 years. I know it's a difficult thing to admit that I'm wrong. There's only two reasons why we wouldn't admit we're wrong. It's either because we're prideful or we're perfect. Man, and God knows we're not perfect. It must be because we're prideful. And we're ashamed to admit that we. But David says, I've done this. I've done wrong. We don't confess our sins because we're prideful. Have you seen this? Have you seen on TV where people are hauled away in a cop car, like a celebrity or someone like that, and they have a hoodie on, and the lights, the paparazzi's, their videos are on them, and I don't know if it's Justin Bieber or if it's Aunt Becky from Full House, whatever. She's, you're in big trouble, mister. And she's being hauled away by the police, and they're hiding their face, they're covering, and they don't want anybody to see that it's them. We all know it's them, of course. Well, what this is, young people, is this, and I love to think of it this way. This is David effectively coming out from behind the hoodie. He takes his hood off, and he gazes right into the cop car, blue lights, the holy gaze of God. He says, it is me. I did this. No one else is to blame. And he admits that it was him. Sometimes as a pastor, and you've heard this as well, you probably said this, we often say from our own lips, we say, well, I know I did something wrong, but it really wasn't me. I know I stabbed that person, but it wasn't me holding the knife. I know a lie was told, but it wasn't my lips. There's always some sort of caveat to our confession. There's always some sort of reason why our apology can't just be a straightforward apology. And David doesn't do that either. David actually says, God, what I did actually is who I am. It's me. And that's genuine confession. And notice number third here, petition, admission, and then restoration in verse number 7. I love this. Purge me with hyssop. I shall be clean. David is directing us to the priestly practice of blood sacrifices in the temple. Hyssop, you may remember from Exodus. Hyssop was a small plant often found growing in rocks and crevices, and it was kind of craggly on the end, and so because of its shape and structure, it was often used as a brush, like a paintbrush, and in the ceremonies of the temple, it was dipped in blood, and then that blood was sprinkled on the sacrifices. In fact, it is mentioned in Exodus in the Passover, as you remember, when the Israelites were leaving Egypt, where God, through Moses, commanded them to take a branch of hyssop and dip it in the spot spotless, precious, innocent blood of a lamb, and place that blood on two pieces of wood, indicating this, that only the blood takes care of sin. Only the blood can cleanse us from sin. Get it now. Oh, my heart yearns for you to get this. Oh, how much I think this generation needs this right here. Listen to me. David, he doesn't just want pardon. He wants purity. He wants purity. We're entering now into such a shallow Christian life where we just we'll just confess it and move on, and then we'll do it again, confess it and move on, and we'll keep going back to God again and again and asking for forgiveness. But David doesn't just want pardon, he wants purity. He says, God, make me clean. Purify me from the inside out. In the forests of northern Europe, a little animal called an ermine. The ermine is known for its snow-white fur. The ermine treasures the purity of its snow-white fur, but hunters want this animal for the fur. And so the tactic that hunters have devised is that they will release their hunting dogs, and before that, they have found the home or the hole or the burrow where the ermine lives, and they will coat that hole, the entrance to that log or whatever it might be, with grime and dirt and grease, make it filthy. And so that ermine will go back, they'll release the dogs, and that ermine will go back instinctively to its home. And as it comes up upon the hole to its home, it will cleft in the tree or whatever it might be, it notices that hole is covered in grime and filth and dirty mud. And having so much pride in the purity and the cleanliness of its snow-white fur, that ermine will not go through that door. He will not go through that door if it means getting dirty. That ermine would rather commit erminicide. That ermine would rather die than be dirty. What about us? Purity became everything to David, became everything to him. Purity was more important than life. I'm convinced, and I do this too, I stand before you just because I'm about 10 feet higher than you. Does not mean I'm perfect. Sometimes in my life, I think we all do this. We repent enough to be forgiven, but we're not broken enough to be changed. And so finally, I see resolution. I love this. Please don't miss this. Verse 13. Then, I know that word is in italics. It was added by the translators to make the verse make more sense, but oh, how that word has spoken to my heart. Resolution, part of genuine confession, is a desire to live for Christ. The more you have felt God's forgiveness, the more you desire to share that with others. The more you'll encourage others, just get it right, man. My friend, just get it right. Confess it. God will forgive you. Move on with His strength. And if I'm going to be involved, if you're going to be involved in getting things in lives of sinful people and teaching them what you've learned about God's mercy and about God's grace and atonement and pardon and forgiveness, we have to look at this word then right here. Oh, how that word then has spoken to me. How many times I've gotten up to preach. I've been a pastor for 20 years. And I wake up Sunday mornings, I feel so unworthy to preach. So unworthy to stand before my congregation and deliver the good news of the gospel. And I turn to Psalm 51, I get my heart right, and I pray it, I read it, and I pray it, and I get to verse 13, and I see that word, then, how dare I think I can have any kind of influence in anybody's life until I do what comes before then, the confession, restoration, admission, and petition of Psalm 51. I tell you why you're not making a difference in someone's life, why you're not having an influence for good and for God in this campus, because you have not done the first 12 verses. You're just then, if you confess your sin, get right with God, come broken before Him, then you can be used to be a blessing to others. Do you understand? Oh, Lord, be merciful to me, a sinner. God has two addresses, young people. Write down Isaiah 57:15. It'll be a challenge to you. God has two addresses in this verse. The first is in heaven, obviously. The high and holy one inhabiteth heaven, it says in Isaiah 57:15. But also says, I also dwell among the broken and contrite. God has two addresses. One is in heaven. The other is your heart and my heart, if we'll be broken and contrite. Man, I want to live, don't you? I want to live in such a way that God is comfortable dwelling inside of me because my heart is broken before Him. Now, why would we fear? Why would we fear being broken before God? He already knows everything about us anyway. He sent His Son to die for sinners. You know, saints are made from sinners, out of losers, not from winners. Out of those who've fallen on their faces, last men in all the races. Jesus comes a called in, not the risen, but the fallen. Not the strong and the succeeding, but the broke and bruised and bleeding. Is that you, my friend? Is that you? He will not receive you if you stubbornly conceive. You have no need of being pardoned if your mind and will are hardened. But if you will now confess that you are something so much less than he designed your life to be, you're on your way to being free. Let's break the trend, my friend. Let's break the trend. For only Christ the Lord can speak the powerful word to make a man free, to make him what he ought to be. And only Christ the Master has the power to cast the darkness from our eyes and make us whole and well and washed and wise. Saints are made from sinners. Out of losers, not from winners, out of those who need physicians for incurable conditions. For the Savior calls to serve him those who surely don't deserve him. Those with hearts like husks and hollow are the ones he calls to follow. Is that you, my friend? Is that you? I don't have to fear brokenness because I have a Savior who is already broken for me. Not sure why we have such a hard time admitting that we're horrible sinners. Like, God will love me more if I pretend I'm just an above-average sinner. He unconditionally loves you at your worst. Someday, something's going to happen in your marriage, in your ministry, in your life, that will absolutely break you. Oh, come broken. Oh, how I love that variation of that old song, Just As I Am. Little tag now says, I come broken to be mended. Oh, how I love that. May I encourage you, as I look across the panorama of Christianity today, what we need more than anything is broken young people. Let's pray. God, I pray that you'd work in our hearts. Help us to enter in this Christmas season with an attitude of brokenness, that our Lord Jesus Christ was sent to be broken for us, born to die. Help these students to embrace confession. In Jesus' name we pray. Amen.
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2: We're in 1 Kings chapter 18, 1 Kings 18. While you're turning there, let's get some background. Elijah had been told by God that he was going to do something in the nation. It's not going to rain. You go tell the king it's not going to rain, and he did that. The drought had been actually in place for about 6 months when Elijah appeared before the king, Ahab, and told him, now it's not going to rain, and you're not going to have any dew until I say so. 3.5 years of drought have transpired. In that length of time, the Lord has been continuing to prepare his servant, sent him to the brook Cherith, helped him there, sent him to Zarephath, helped him there. He's working on this man, trying to get him ready for the day that we're about to discuss, a day I've entitled Conflict at Carmel. It was time for God to show himself in other ways. A drought of 3.5 years you would think would grab their attention. Apparently not. The Lord needed to do something more dramatic. So in verse 1 of chapter 18, the Lord goes to his servant and tells him this. It came to pass after many days, the word of the Lord came to Elijah in the third year, saying, go, show thyself unto Ahab, and I will send rain upon the earth. Been long enough. You go see him and we'll take care of business. Look at verse 17. In verse 17, these two men meet. Now we know that Ahab's been looking for him. As a matter of fact, in the verses we did not read there in chapter 18, a man who is the steward of the house of Ahab, Obadiah, comes across Elijah. And Elijah says, go tell your master we need to meet. And he says, I'm not going to do it. Because just as soon, you know, my master has done, he has sent word to everybody, tell me if you've seen Elijah. And people that come to him and tell him, yes, he's over here, and then they go there and you're not there, those people get in a lot of trouble. So I'm not going to do that. Because just as sure as I tell my king that you're going to be here, you won't be there. And I'm going to pay for it with my head. He said, look, you go tell him. You go tell him I'm going to meet with him and I will be there. And they finally meet, verse 17. And it came to pass, when Ahab saw Elijah, that Ahab said unto him, Art thou he that troubleth Israel? Troubleth is a word in other places, not always, but in some places, has the connotation of a serpent, of a poisonous snake. So what is it that Ahab is saying to Elijah? So you are the snake in the grass that has brought all this calamity on the nation. How dark is this man's heart? He has been given so many opportunities to turn from his idols and turn to Jehovah, and he has not, yet he blames everything on Elijah. Look at the opportunities that Ahab could have taken advantage of. As soon as Elijah appeared before him and said, it's not going to rain. No dew, no rain until I say so. He had the opportunity to say, okay, if this man's of God, then I'm going to pay attention and see if it rains. And after a few months and it not raining, he would have known, okay, that is God. But he didn't do that. What the prophet said had come to pass. It had been 3 years. That is a strange weather pattern for any place. No rain in 3 years. Surely he would have said, it's been 3 years. This has to be of God. Only God controls the weather. Now, we have no knowledge of this in Scripture, but you know that when the drought came, he got the prophets of Baal together and said, let's have some special offerings. Let's offer some more bullocks. Let's have more services. Let's cry out to Baal and see if we can't get rain. And you know they did that sort of thing and asked their God to relieve this drought. And when it didn't, there was further evidence that this is Jehovah doing this and it's not your God. He had so many opportunities to come to God, hear his voice, understand what God was doing, but he never did. Instead, when he sees Elijah, the first thing out of his mouth is, you're the one who's troubling Israel. I'm so proud of Elijah's courage. He didn't bat an eye. He said, no, it's not me, it's you. It's you and your father's house. You have denied the commandments of God and ceased to obey them. You are the one who's brought idol worship to Israel. You're the one. What amazes me about that, look at verse 18. He answered, I have not troubled Israel, but thou and thy father's house, in that ye have forsaken the commandments of the Lord and hast followed Balaam. Now therefore send and gather to me all Israel unto Mount Carmel. My goodness, not only did he not flinch at being called the troublemaker here, he starts issuing orders to the king. You're the snake in the grass. No, it's you. Listen, here's what I need you to do. I need you to get all of Israel together and bring them to Mount Carmel. And the almost humorous thing about that is that Ahab doesn't say anything else. He's quiet in the whole conversation. It's almost like he turned around to one of his assistants and said, write this down. Whatever he needs to do, write this down. He just clams up and listens to Elijah. Now, why would he do that? Why would Ahab, who's been searching for this man, now he has him, he's confronted with him, and he immediately starts taking orders from him. Why would he do that? I think he's desperate. It's been 3.5 years of drought and nothing else has worked, and he needs to do something, and this looks like the only way out. Another problem. Ahab did not discern God's hand on Elijah. And it's an amazing thing. When we turn our back on God and we do not discern God's hand of judgment on us, we also fail to discern our guilt before him. When we don't recognize that what's happening to us is from God and is judgment against our sin, and he's trying to bring us back to him, if we can't see that, then neither can we see that it is our sin that is causing this. But Ahab is desperate. He doesn't know what else to do. He calls the people of Israel together because he wants a way out of this. If bringing the people together will bring the rain, then that's what I'll do. Let's get them together and see what happens. I love the courage of Elijah, and I want to show you something about Elijah that we need to be aware of today. How could he do this? How could Elijah look the king in the face and say, no, it's not me, it's you. You haven't kept the commandments. You've been worshiping Baal. And I'll tell you why he could do that, because he had not. Why is the voice of the Church of the Lord Jesus Christ so muted in our society? I'll tell you why. We're guilty of sin. He could look the king in the face and say, "You're the problem because you haven't kept the commandments." He could only say that if people could look at Elijah's life and say, "Yes, but he has." If there was anything in Elijah's life that was a glaring contradiction to the Word of God, someone right then and right there would have stepped up and said, "Now, wait a minute, Elijah. You have no business accusing us of all this stuff. We know about this in your life, but there's not one word against him." And there's the problem with the church today. We are muted in our society because we're guilty of sin. We are afraid to stand up and say, "This is wrong. This ought not be. This offends a holy God," because there's too much in our life that also offends a holy God. And that's why he could say what he said. And that's why he could be so strong in his attack to Ahab. "Gather all Israel. Gather all Israel. Bring them to Mount Carmel. By the way, bring your priests while you're at it. Bring your 450 Baal priests." And notice what he also says here in verse 19, and last phrase, "and the prophets of the groves, 400, which eat at Jezebel's table." Not only did he call for the priest of Baal, he called for the priest of Ashtaroth, the goddess that Jezebel worshiped. "You bring them all. Bring all your false people with you to Mount Carmel, and we'll see what happens." And he obeyed him because Ahab wanted this thing over with one way or the other. There's a sad note here, and you have to see it. If you don't see it, we miss a lot. It's been 3.5 years of drought. Do you think God is trying to bring Ahab back to God? I think God realizes that Ahab's a lost cause. Who is God after? God's after the people. God's after the nation. God's after his people that used to worship him and now they don't. Ahab never did. Jezebel never did. God's trying to call his people back to him, but 3.5 years of drought weren't enough. 3.5 years of judgment on their life, and the people are still worshiping Baal. They still have not turned their heart and their mind to Jehovah. That's a sad thing. It's a heartbreaking thing. Until what displeased God was rectified, there would be no return to God's favor. It is useless to seek God's blessings without having put away that which caused them to be withheld in the first place. And they have not. Their sin is still there. Can you see them? I can. It would have taken days for the king's messengers to go out and tell the people, "Come to Mount Carmel. Just gather what you can, get a few supplies and come on." Took days to tell them, took days for them to get there. What was the break of time between the announcement and when the people came? We don't know, but it would have taken quite a while. And here they come, shuffling through the dust, thirsty, filthy, hungry. The crops have failed, but here they come by the thousands to Carmel. They don't know why they've been summoned. Is there going to be a big announcement? Is the king going to tell us something we've never heard before? What's going to happen here on Mount Carmel? Is the rain finally going to come? Is the drought finally going to be over? They don't know, but they come. The 450 priests of Baal march in, all dressed alike, all dressed in the way that Ahab had purchased for them. These are wicked men. The Word of God tells us they were from the base of society, and here they come. In fancy clothing they would have never had the opportunity to wear if Ahab hadn't put it on them. And they come in military fashion, probably with some pomp and some circumstance. Here comes the king being drawn in on a litter. Here he is. Probably a trumpet fanfare preceded him as he approached the summit of Mount Carmel. Everybody's there now. Those priests are there. The king is there. The people are there. And I have a sneaking suspicion there was a stillness that grabbed that place. You might have heard a baby cry here or there, but not much else. Everybody's quiet. Everybody's wondering. Ahab is saying, "Okay, we're here. What do you want?" And the people just walk up and listen. They don't know who's going to speak first, the king or Elijah. They don't even know why they're there. The only sound they probably heard was the breeze blowing in off the ocean. And there's a stillness that grabs that moment. And then Elijah steps up and begins to speak. And here's what he had to say. Look with me, if you would, in verse 21. "Elijah came unto all the people." Where was he? Don't know where Elijah was. Had he been camping out on Carmel? Had he been sleeping in some cave on the summit? Don't know. But once everybody was there, he suddenly appears and he comes to all the people and begins and says this: "How long halt ye between two opinions? If the Lord be God, follow him. But if Baal, then follow him." And the people answered him not a word. Isn't that amazing? Not a word. Absolute silence. All right, people, we're here for one reason. If Jehovah's God, follow him. If Baal is God, follow him. And we're here to decide which way we're going to go on this. And there was nothing. Can you imagine the disgust in the heart of Elijah as he looks at these people that have polluted their very souls with these awful priests of Baal? They've sold themselves into idolatry. And yet when confronted face to face, you're either going to serve Jehovah or Baal. Make a decision. The word halt is an interesting word. It means to totter. You lean this way a while, and then you lean this way a while. That's important to note because they hadn't completely turned their back on Jehovah. They're aware of Jehovah. There are times when they honor Jehovah, but then they go right back to Baal. And they're with Baal, and maybe they're a little disappointed with Baal, and they think about Jehovah again. But they're tottering back and forth. They just will not make a decision. They feared Jehovah, but they didn't love him. They followed Baal, but with a conscience that allowed them no peace and no assurance. So they're here a while, and they're there a while, and they're here a while, and they're there a while, and they're tottering back and forth. And God requires of all of us that we decide where we stand. He requires of all of us that we make a decision whether we're going to love him and serve him and honor him or if we are not. I want you to look at something. Where were the people's hearts? Would you look at, hold your place here in 1 Kings, would you? And look at 2 Kings chapter 17. 2 Kings chapter 17. The Assyrians have come in and they have taken some of the nation of Israel out. They have brought into the land other people from other countries. And they've populated the land with those outside. And the people of Israel have faltered in their worship of Jehovah. And their heart, I believe, is right where it is back in 1 Kings. But look at 2 Kings chapter 17, verse 32. "So they feared the Lord and made unto themselves of the lowest of them priests of the high places." What a contradiction. We feared the Lord, but we made priests of the lowest of the population and ignored what God said do. Look at verse 33. "They feared the Lord and served their own gods." And that's where these people are. There's a certain fear of God, but not enough to love him. There's a certain fear of God, but not enough to surrender to him. There's a certain fear of God, but not enough to wrap your arms around him in desperation and never let him go. They're tottering here and here. And Elijah does the one thing he wants them to do. He calls them to make a decision. And they answered him not a word. They were unable to acknowledge their guilt. They couldn't step up and say, "You're right, we've been worshiping Baal, we shouldn't have been." They couldn't say that. They were unable to refute his demand. They knew they should have been worshiping Jehovah. They couldn't admit their guilt. They could not submit to what Elijah asked them to do. They're afraid of Ahab while feeling personal shame at their own cowardice. And they retreat into that worst of all places, that fortress of silence. If I just don't say anything, I haven't exposed my heart and I haven't really made a decision. But when it comes to your soul and when it comes to God, to say nothing is to make a decision. Look at verse 22. "Elijah, then said Elijah to the people, I only remain a prophet of the Lord, but Baal's prophets are 450 men. Let them therefore give us two bullocks and let them choose one bullock for themselves and cut it in pieces and lay it on wood and put no fire under. And I will dress the other bullock and lay it on wood and put no fire under. And call ye on the name of your gods, and I will call on the name of the Lord. And the God that answereth by fire, let him be God. And all the people answered and said, it is well spoken." It is well spoken. That made sense. Baal was the god of the sun. They considered Baal the fire of the universe. Now, what's the problem? Has there been a lack of fire for 3.5 years or a lack of rain? Plenty of fire, no rain. Why didn't he say, we're going to pray, you guys pray, I'll pray, and when rain falls, we'll know who God is? But that's not what he did. He said, no, we're going to build some altars and we're going to ask for fire. I want to be right in your wheelhouse. Your God's the God of fire. I'm going to give you an opportunity to call on your God of fire, because he wanted the people to see Baal was false. He didn't ask them to call for rain. We'll see who the true God really is. And this is what he said, put no fire underneath. He's not necessarily saying we're not going to light the fire ourselves, because he's already said we're going to pray, and the God that sends fire, he will be God. That's not what he's saying. These Baal priests always had a trick up their sleeve, and they would set up an altar, and they would put a smoldering ember underneath the altar, and it would take a while to catch fire, just long enough for them to call on Baal that the fire would fall, and then suddenly the altar would flame up, and they'd say, look, Baal did this. And he was very much aware of that little parlor trick. He said, look, we're going to do an altar here, but you're not going to put any fire under it. I'm going to make you be honest with this, and you're not going to have any cheap tricks. The other thing about this is that sacrifice was to burn. The only ground where men and God can meet is the ground of atonement. There is no atonement without the shedding of blood. There had to be a sacrifice. We forget that. Atonement is when God restores you to a position of favor, and the only way he can do that is with his son's death. The God that answers by fire, let him be God. Now, they liked that idea. See, they were anxious to see a miracle. Hey, you going to stand with Jehovah, or are you going to stand with Baal? They answered him not a word. Okay, we'll build altars, and we'll ask for fire, and the one that sends the fire, that will be God. Now they say, great idea. Why is that? They were anxious to see a miracle. They didn't answer him when confronted with the opportunity to respond from their own conscience. But they like this idea. Their curiosity is alive. Man is often ready and eager to witness a miracle, but deaf to the call of God to repent. And so this crowd is. We are pleased with an outward show that appeals to our senses, but not so pleased with words that convict, words that condemn, words that call for repentance from our heart. Those we don't like so much. Verse 25, Elijah said to the prophets of Baal, choose you one bullock for yourselves and dress it first, for ye are many, and call in the name of your gods, but put no fire under. And they took the bullock and they dressed it, and they called upon Baal from morning until noon, saying, O Baal, hear us. But there was no voice, nor any that answered. And they leaped upon the altar which was made. 3 full hours, round and round and round their altar they go. And they cry upon Baal, Baal, answer us, hear us, O Baal. And one would leap on the altar and leap back down. Another one would leap up on the altar and leap back down. And this went on for 3 solid hours, but there is no answer, no voice, nor any that answered. Hear me today. Men are searching for something, and what you are searching for is God. You don't know it, but that's what it is. And unless you're searching for him, there won't be an answer to the heaviness in your heart, to the pain that you feel, to the confusion in your mind. He is the only answer. And they cried and they cried and they danced and they leaped and they did all they could, but there was no answer. There was no voice. Look at the prophet. He steps up in verse 27. And begins to make fun of them. Came to pass at noon that Elijah mocked them and said, cry aloud, for he's a god. Maybe he's talking or pursuing, or he's in a journey, or peradventure he's asleep and must be awakened. And it looks like he's just making fun of them, and he is. He is indeed mocking them, but he's doing more than that. Look, guys, increase your efforts. You know, I want the people to see that you've done everything you can do. So get louder. Do whatever you need to do to get the attention of your false God. He encourages them to increase their efforts. He says this, maybe he's busy. Maybe Baal is on a trip and he's just outside of hearing range. Maybe he is pursuing, which was a kind way of saying, maybe he has gone to the celestial men's room. See if you can find him. Now, these were actually the things that the priests of Baal would tell the people. He's not just making fun of them. He's making fun of the way they do things. Because they would come to the priests of Baal, give them some money, ask them to pray to Baal for them. If they didn't get an answer, the answer the priests would give them would be, well, he's busy right now. He can't answer you right now. He's on a trip somewhere. These were things they would actually tell the people. So he's saying in front of the people, hey, you know, you tell them that sometimes he's too busy. Maybe he's busy. Maybe he's on a journey. He's making fun of the things these priests have told these people over and over and over and over again. He's going to give them every opportunity to let these people see that Baal is absolutely false. These people laughed at God. They ignored God. But God is long-suffering. But although God is long-suffering, there will be an end to his patience. Proverbs 1 tells me over and over and over again about God's patience. Verse 24, because I've called and ye refused, I have stretched out my hand and no man regarded. Ye have set at naught all my counsel, and would none of my reproof. I also will laugh at your calamity. I will mock when your fear cometh. And I can see the Lord facing the people of Israel and saying, you've turned your back on me. You laughed at me. You mocked me. You walked away from me. And now I want you to hear my voice as I laugh and mock the God you turned to instead of me. They doubled their efforts. In verse 28, they cut themselves and they cried for three more hours. The Word of God says their blood gushed from them. Some of these guys cut arteries trying to get Baal's attention. They're desperate. And that continued on for another 3 hours. Look at verse 29. It came to pass when midday was past, and they prophesied until the time of the offering of the evening sacrifice, that there was neither voice nor any to answer, nor any that regarded. 3 hours in the morning. At noon, he makes fun of them. Three more hours until mid-afternoon. They dance and they cry and they cut themselves. Neither voice to answer, nor any that regarded. And Elijah, tired of all this, steps up to center stage. Look at verse 30. Elijah said unto all the people, come near unto me. Now, he did not use their altar. He did not use their bullock. What he uses is completely separate from what they have done. What's Elijah been doing all morning? He's been building his altar. I can see him now. He found 12 stones and built his altar. He went and got a stone, and he walks over and drops a stone and says, louder, louder. And he gets another stone and brings it over and says, hey, maybe he's not there. Louder. Come on, guys. Louder. And he gets another stone. And all morning long, he's been building his altar. Why? Because he knows what Leviticus said, and he did exactly what God said do. They just threw some wood together and threw their offering on it, but he knows what God demands, and he goes and finds stones because the Word of God said in Leviticus, you will make an altar of stone when you offer unto me. You will lay the wood in order. You won't just pile the wood in there. You'll lay the wood in order, Leviticus says, and you will cut that offering up and you'll lay it on the altar in a certain manner. And Elijah is busy doing exactly what God wants him to do while he's making fun of these people that are trying to get in touch with Baal. Elijah knows how to honor God. He honors God by doing exactly what God has asked him to do. Now, look at the power. The power that comes. He has his altar ready. It's time for the evening offering back at Jerusalem. It's 3 hours before sundown. That's when the offering would have been made. That's exactly when Jesus Christ lifted his face to the Father and said, "Into thy hands I commend my spirit." That was when my Savior gave everything he had that God could give me everything that was his. At that time, he said, "Bring some water, fill it up, pour it on it, throw everything on it, make it as difficult as you can." And man made it as difficult for God as he could. Our sin is so deep and so horrible. Our sin is so black. It took God's Son to fix the problem we were in. Pour the water on there. Make it as hard as you can. Drench that thing. I want you to see what Elijah said about the nation. Look at verse 36. "Came to pass at the time of the offering of the evening sacrifice that Elijah the prophet came near and said, 'Lord God of Abraham, Isaac, and Israel, let it be known this day that thou art God in Israel.'" Well, what did he mean by that? These are the patriarchs. These are the men that God made covenant with. These are the men that God said, "You do this, I'll do this. I will give you this land. I will make a great nation. Through you the Savior will come." He made covenant with these men. He's trying to tell Israel, "Your problem is you've walked away from God. Come back to the God of the covenant. Come back to the God that promised you. Come back to the God that loves you. Come back to the God that even made you a nation to begin with. And he will do wonderful things for you." And you may sit there this morning and say, "Well, that's not me. I'm not Jewish. And God didn't make any of those covenants with me." No, God made a greater covenant with you. In Hebrews, he says this, "Now the God of peace that brought again from the dead our Lord Jesus, that great shepherd of the sheep, through the blood of the everlasting covenant, make you perfect in every good work to do his will." God made a covenant with you. God came to you and he laid it out so clearly in John 3:16. He said, "Look, I've loved you so much that I'm going to give my only begotten Son, that if you would believe in me, you would not perish, but have everlasting life." God made a greater covenant with us than he made with them. In my Son and in his blood, I make promises that no man can take from you. Come to my Son. Believe in my Son. And Elijah is looking to the cross. He's there at the same time that Jesus will die. And he's making that point. Well, how do you know? At the Mount of Transfiguration, Jesus was there, Moses was there, and Elijah was there. And the Word of God in the New Testament tells me what they talked about. They got together on the Mount of Transfiguration and discussed the death that Jesus was about to die. Elijah has a clear picture of what's coming. Elijah knows as he builds this altar and lays that bullock there and calls for God to do something to show himself God. He knows he's picturing Jesus. He knows he's picturing a covenant far stronger than the one he mentioned here. But he's trying to ask his people to come back to God. "Let it be known this day that thou art God." What did he tell them? Hey, if Baal is God, follow him. If Jehovah is God, then follow him. Well, what does God tell you this morning? If Jesus Christ is the Son of God and he's Savior of the world, come to him. If he is not, reject him, but make a decision. It's necessary to make a decision. They answered him not a word. And they thought by not answering, they were going to avoid the question. But you cannot avoid the question. Elijah has such a zeal for the glory of God. Look at verse 37. "Hear me, O Lord, hear me, that this people may know that thou art the Lord God and that thou hast turned their hearts back again. Don't do this for me." Now, he mentions another place there about justifying himself. But when push comes to shove, it's not justification that he is God's servant. He wants these people to see God as God. He wants them to turn their hearts back to God. And I want you to see what happened. Verse 38, then the fire of the Lord fell and consumed the burnt sacrifice and the wood and the stones.

0: don't know about this God. Let me tell you something. You can't know until you call on him. And when you call on him, you will see power that you have never seen before. And when you ask him into your heart, you'll find a God that will consume you. Hebrews tells us our God is a consuming fire. He will fill, he will change, he will be the God that's true to his covenant. And if you will believe on him, you will not perish, but have everlasting life. Thank you, Elijah, for such a beautiful picture. Thank you for standing against the falsehood of Baalism and saying, no, you need to follow God. Would you? If you do not know him, would you? The same question is yours that they had. Please don't sit there and answer not a word. Please come to him and let him show you he is indeed a God that keeps his word. I loved you. I gave you my only begotten son, that whosoever believeth in him should not perish, but have everlasting life. Call upon him. Ask him to be your Savior. You'll find on the other side of the covenant that he's offered you more than you have ever seen before and more than you can imagine from a God that keeps his word.
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2: Have your Bibles. I'd like to invite you to come to Romans chapter 1, verse 16 again. And also, we'll be taking our text from Romans chapter 15. So if you'll start with me in Romans chapter 1, I am so thankful for the opportunity to be here with these other pastors on the campus. And I've been made very welcome by many of you students. I want to say thank you to you for that. Also, the privilege to come with my wife, travel with my wife. I'm very thankful the Lord's given me a wonderful lady who helped me to see that I needed to put the accordion down. And I need to apologize because last night I told a lie. I said that Ariel, my daughter, said something negative about me playing. She was very kind. She did not say anything negative. I made that up because I was so ashamed that I played the accordion. Romans chapter 1, let me read verse number 16 again, and then we'll go to Romans chapter 15. Romans chapter 1, verse number 16, "For I am not ashamed of the gospel of Christ." So thankful for the gospel. It's the power of God unto salvation to everyone that believeth, to the Jew first and also to the Greek. For therein, in the gospel, is the righteousness of God revealed from faith to faith. As it is written, the just shall live by faith. Last night, we skipped over the small phrase at the end of verse 16, to the Jew first and also to the Greek. That phrase can be misunderstood. I submit to you this morning that that phrase is descriptive. It is not prescriptive. Some would say that in order for you to take the gospel to the world, you must take it to the Jews first. It is descriptive. In other words, that's how it happened. For those who are in Papua New Guinea, it would be illogical, perhaps even foolish, for me to teach our young men that are training in the ministry that they need to go find a Jewish person that they can take the gospel to first, so that then they can take the gospel to others. It is descriptive. That's how it happened. In order of chronology, the gospel went to the Jews first. And you might remember on the day of Pentecost, Peter preached and 3,000 put their trust in the Lord Jesus Christ there at the day of Pentecost. And then from there, the gospel went out following after what Christ had commanded in his the day of his ascension. Acts chapter 1, you shall receive the Holy Spirit after the after that, the Holy Spirit has come upon you, and you will be witnesses unto me, Jerusalem, Judea, Samaria, and the uttermost part of the earth. And today, you and I sit here at the uttermost part of the earth, having received the gospel. The gospel went to the Jews first, and then it has also been going on to the Gentiles. and that uttermost part of the earth. So often we tend to think in terms of, oh, that must be at the deepest, darkest,

0: It's jungles of Papua New Guinea and places like that, but I submit to you it is all over the earth that are those uttermost places from Jerusalem, like Zimbabwe and the Philippines and Fiji and Canada and the United States. Here we sit, recipients of the gospel. It went to the Jews first. With that thought in mind, come now to Romans chapter 15. I'd like to focus the remainder of our time in Romans chapter 15, verses 8 down to verse 12. And I want to see why it was that the gospel went to the Jews first. The gospel went to the Jews. God sent the Lord Jesus, as it says in Romans chapter 15 and verse number 8. I'll read that for us. Verse number 8 and verse number 9, Romans chapter 15, verse number 8. Now I say that Jesus Christ was a minister of the circumcision for the truth of God, to confirm the promises made unto the fathers, and that the Gentiles might glorify God for His mercy. Very clear, two reasons that I see that Christ came to the Jews first. We could summarize those two sentences. We could summarize them that way. I say, you see it in verse 8, I say that Jesus was a minister of the circumcision to the Jews for the truth of God, carrying the gospel. Two reasons. First one, at the end of verse 8, to confirm the promises made unto the fathers, and verse 9, that the Gentiles might glorify God for His mercy. That's the outline, and I plan on walking through those two with you in our time together this morning. So why was the gospel taken to the Jews first? It was first, as you see in verse number 8, to confirm the promises made to the fathers. And it's important for us to remember that God always keeps His promises. Always. And you can walk through the Old Testament and you can see promise after promise that God made. You start in Genesis chapter 3 and verse 15 to Adam on the day that Adam fell, and in the midst of all the curses that were placed upon him, God made a promise: I will send one who will bruise the head of the serpent. We need that one. That's Jesus. And the promise was made in the garden. And then you come forward to Genesis chapter 12 and verse 3, and we see God making a promise to Abraham, the first of the fathers to the Jews. And He said, "In you will all the people of the earth be blessed. All of the families of the earth will be blessed in you." And so Jesus, the fulfillment of that prophecy. And then to David, He makes another promise. He says in 2 Samuel chapter 7, "I will set up thy seed after thee, and I will establish his kingdom. I will establish the throne of his kingdom forever. Thy throne shall be established forever." David, you don't deserve this, but God gives this promise that He will send a son through your lineage, and He will establish a throne, and that throne will be forever. For every king ever to sit on a throne on the earth, his hope and his dream is that he will have a lineage that will continue on long after him. Saul never got it. That would be David's dream. And every other king that ever sat on a throne, it would be their dream, and God gave it to David. David, you will have one who will sit on your throne, and he will establish the throne forever. And then to Isaiah, the promise that was given through Isaiah, and listen to the words in Isaiah chapter 6 and verse 7, "For unto us a child is born, unto us a son is given." And then he makes this statement, "Of the increase of his government and peace there shall be no end, upon the throne of David and upon his kingdom to order it." Of the increase of his government there will be no end. Oh, I long for the day when the Lord Jesus will set up his government. Oh, we think we have problems. Think of the way that one administration comes in and undoes what the previous administration had done. And then you just think, well, this is only for a few years, and then the next administration will come in and do what they want to do. And the increase of the government of the Prince of Peace, there will be no end of his increase forever and ever upon that throne. And then the one thing that always will cause problems for an increase government is outside regimes and reigns who would want to knock down that increasing government instead of him just having increasing government with threat of others, he has increasing government along with increasing peace. Oh, I long for the day when he sets up that kingdom. He says, why did Jesus take the gospel, bring the gospel to the Jews first to confirm the promises of the fathers? And friend, no matter how hard you try, you cannot keep all of your promises. Maybe it's a simple promise. You promised that you would pick her up in front of her dorm at 8:15. Something happened and you didn't make it at 8:15, and she just can't figure out why. Or maybe your dad, when you were in school, your dad promised, when I get off work, we'll go to the fair together. But then something happened. He had to work late. The car broke down. Traffic was atrocious. No matter what, you cannot always keep all of your promises. But aren't you glad that our Heavenly Father, who is sovereign over all things, and He is omniscient and knows all things and ordains the way that things work throughout this universe, our Heavenly Father always keeps His promises. And here in this passage, Jesus came to confirm the promises to the fathers. But then also, it says in verse 9, there was a second reason, that the Gentiles might glorify God for His mercy. In other words, God was doing this work for the Jewish people, but while He was doing this work for the Jewish people, He had more than just the Jewish people in mind. There's a problem in that day, and Paul is addressing it directly at that time. The problem in that day was that a lot of those Jewish people thought that God only cared about Jewish people. In fact, earlier in the book of Romans, he addressed that. Some of you, he's speaking of the Jewish people, some of you think that God blesses you simply because you're the children of Abraham. You can live as you want and not have any kind of relationship with God, and that God will just give you a free pass because you came of the right lineage. He says, hang on a second, all have sinned and come short of the glory of God. And if we're not careful, I think that we, in our own version of tribalism, will end up subscribing to that same type of mentality that God only likes my kind of people. That has been shown many times throughout history. It wasn't just in the first century with the Jewish people. It's also been repeated many times. And I think that we could most recently in recent history be able to toss glimpses to the early 1800s of Americans in the South, even some who were Christians, that acted one way, and namely, and I'll just go ahead and put a face to it, acting as if some people didn't even have souls. Thinking, God only works with my kind of people. Or here, we'll put an uglier face on it in the late 1930s in Germany. You see, God is not ethnocentric. It's a kind way of saying God's not racist. For God so loved the world that He sent His only begotten Son, Jesus, to die on the cross for all of us. And He's not just about my kind of people. You see, my salvation is an opportunity for Him to receive greater glory. So in Jesus coming to deal with Jewish people, God had in His mind and in His plan, He's going to use this to draw the Gentiles. Hear the words in verse number 9, that the Gentiles might glorify God for His mercy. The Gentiles are looking at God and seeing God as glorious. We are lifting up the glory of God because of the way that God sent Jesus as a Jewish man to die on the cross at the hands of the Roman soldiers, but ultimately at the condemnation of the Jewish people. And we have the opportunity to look at that and glorify God for it. You see, our salvation is ultimately for the glorification of God. We raise His name and we look at Him. And then Paul is going to take the next few verses and he's going to give us four Old Testament references to prove this point. Look at the rest of verse 9 with me. There's a progression that happens through these verses, and I want you to just bear with me and follow through with me as we walk through them. Look at verse number 9. As it is written, He's pointing back to the Old Testament. He says, hey, back in the Old Testament, it's been saying this all along. This isn't a brand new thing. As it is written, for this cause I will confess to thee among the Gentiles and sing unto thy name. So this is a quote. It's a quote of David, and it comes from two different places. 2 Samuel chapter 22 and Psalm chapter 18. 2 Samuel 22 verse 50, Psalm chapter 18 verse 49. And I'll just leave this for you to make note of and maybe go back and compare it another time. Those two chapters almost mirror each other. And if you notice that the one is found in verse 50, the other one is found in verse 49, they almost mirror each other, those two chapters. And those two chapters say things like, he is my shield and he is my buckler, he is my fortress, is lifting up the name of God. And in this verse here in chapter 15 and verse number 9, notice the word that is used, for this cause I will confess to thee among the Gentiles, and I'll sing unto thy name among the Gentiles. I'm singing unto your name, and I'm giving glory to you, Lord, and I'm doing it among the Gentiles. So that makes me to wonder what was going on in 2 Samuel chapter 22 and what was going on in Psalm 18. And the story there is that David had just escaped from the hand of Saul. And if you remember when David escaped, do you remember where he ran to? He went and hid among the Philistines. And there he is with the Philistines, and he writes, you are my buckler, you are my shield, you are my fortress, you are my strength. And he is magnifying, glorifying God, and he's doing it among the Gentiles. I can just imagine on that day, perhaps the Philistines were looking at David, we don't understand this whole God took care of you thing, but we see you rejoicing. And he's rejoicing among them. I told you there's a progression here. Look now at verse number 10. And again he saith, rejoice, ye Gentiles, with his people. And that's a quote from Deuteronomy chapter 32 and verse 43. And that quote is of Moses. You remember Moses in the book of Deuteronomy was the second giving of the law. And this is Moses at the end of his days. And he's saying things like, hey, follow the Lord and follow his law, and there will be many blessings that will come upon our people. But if you turn your back on God, he will send destruction upon his people to draw them back to himself. Notice the words that are used here in verse 10. Rejoice, you Gentiles, with his people. So the last one was rejoice, his people, among the Gentiles. Now we have rejoice, you Gentiles, with his people. My mind has a tendency to think in terms of in the Old Testament that the Jews were the good guys and the Gentiles were the bad guys. I don't know, maybe your mind does the same thing. But as I meditated upon this passage and meditated on these words, Gentiles rejoice with his people, and that quote that Moses gave from Deuteronomy 32, why? Why would Gentiles rejoice with Israel? Why would they do that? And I think that I can find an example of it in 2 Kings chapter 19. The story was repeated in Isaiah as the nation of Assyria came to surround Jerusalem. Hezekiah was the king at the time. You remember that? The thing that God commended Hezekiah about, in fact, Rabshakeh from Assyria said, whatever you do, don't put your trust in Egypt. And instead of turning to Egypt, Hezekiah turned to God. And God said, because you turned to me instead of putting your trust in the horses of Egypt, I will honor your prayer. And in the day that King Sennacherib and the mighty army of Assyria, 185,000 of them, were killed in one night by the angel of the Lord, in that next morning, as word went out to the rest of the Gentile nations, the people of Egypt, do you know what they did? They rejoiced. They said, the God of Israel has run away that enemy nation of Assyria. And in that moment, the Gentiles rejoiced with God's people. You know why? Because God had defeated a common enemy. Can I just make that as clear and as practical? I'm not going to wait to verse 12 to run to this. Let me run straight to the cross right here. At the cross, our Heavenly Father defeated a common enemy. Oh, friend, rejoice, O Gentiles. I submit this morning the majority of us are Gentiles. Rejoice with His people, for our common enemy was slain at the cross. Oh, sin and hell and the grave has been defeated because of the Calvary, because of the gospel. So we Gentiles can rejoice with His people. Then the third one in verse number 11, another Old Testament quote. And again, praise the Lord, all you Gentiles, and laud Him. Praise Him with high praises. That's the word laud. Laud Him, all you people. This is a quote that comes from Psalm 117, the shortest chapter in all of the Bible. David, again, here being quoted, and he says, all of you Gentiles, laud Him, praise Him with high praises. And what he doesn't quote in this chapter, Romans 15, but what is the rest of Psalm 117 in verse number 2 tells us why it is that we praise Him. And I believe that those people in that day would have automatically thought of this. Here's what Psalm 117 verse 2 goes on to say. Why do we praise Him? For His merciful kindness toward us. We did not deserve His mercy. Why did Christ come? Why did He go to the cross? Why did He come among the Jews? So that He can fulfill the promises to their fathers. But that so you and I, as Gentiles, would glorify God for His mercy. So laud Him. Rejoice with His people. And then in verse 12, and again, Isaiah says, there shall be a root of Jesse, and he that shall rise to reign over the Gentiles, in him shall the Gentiles trust. This quote comes from Isaiah chapter 11 in verse number 10. And that entire Isaiah 11 passage is just an amazing progression. It starts in Isaiah 11 in verse number 1 that says something like, there shall come forth a rod out of the stem of Jesse. The picture in my mind is that there is this dead stump. By the way, by the time that the Lord Jesus is born in a manger in Bethlehem, things are looking pretty grim for the nation of Israel. And there, in my mind, Isaiah 11:1 is a stump and a twig coming out of the side of it. Makes me think also of Isaiah 53 and verse 2, for he shall grow up before him as a tender plant and as a root out of a dry ground. He has no form nor comeliness. And when we shall see him, there is no beauty that we should desire him. But then out of that dead stump, the twig coming off of the side of that dead stump grows to be a mighty branch. So that the quote that we see here in Isaiah chapter 11 and verse number 10 says this, and is quoted again in Romans chapter 15 and verse 12. Here's Isaiah 11:10. In that day there shall be a root of Jesse, which shall stand for an ensign of the people. To it shall the Gentiles seek, and his rest shall be glorious. The picture from a little stump with a little twig coming off the side, he has grown into a mighty tree. We'll use that image first. A mighty tree to which you and I, the Gentiles, can run. And when we run to him, we find him to be glorious. And we lift up his name. For the more of us that are lifting up his name, the more glorious he becomes. And the more different backgrounds that we come from, the more glorious he becomes. Not everything you love is loved across every culture. I'm going to ask for a show of hands. How many of you love coffee? My Kamea people that I lived among for 11 years grew coffee. They can't stand what it tastes like. Coffee does not transcend culture. But the glorious gospel of our Lord Jesus Christ, the power of God unto salvation transcends every culture, and in it shall all the Gentiles of the entire world, all of us, can come and trust in it. And I love the other picture that Isaiah throws in Isaiah chapter 11, the quote that's being used here. And it's in Isaiah 11, hear the words here, that there shall come a root of Jesse, which shall stand for an ensign. Ensign. It's the picture of a banner. You can think back with your mind's eye to an ancient battlefield. And on one side, you have the army with all of their spears and their bows. And on the other side, they have their shields. And each side has their banner. They have their ensign. And if you were to find yourself on that battlefield, the closer you get to that ensign, the more you're going to be afraid, because you see that banner represents their strength, and oh, his power is mighty. And it would be natural for me to think that the closer that I get to his banner, the closer I get to the signal of his strength, the more I should fear. But that's not what happens. The closer I get to him, the more the Gentiles shall trust. You see, he conquers us, not in body, in battle. When we talk about the power of someone or the power of a nation, we think of the way that they can crush their enemies. And instead, our Heavenly Father wins us over with his love, and he draws us in with the gospel. And he says, here, look at what I've done with my son to take care of your sin, so that instead of me crushing you, I crushed him. And I give you the opportunity to come in and trust. And we come into his, make the first picture, come into his mighty tree, or come to the second picture. I come and I hold fast to his ensign. I love the gospel. I've been drawn close to him. In him shall the Gentiles trust. And God, by the way, has been calling people all throughout the Old Testament. Don't think that he shifted gears when he got to the New Testament. He sent Jonah to Nineveh, the capital city of the enemy of Israel, so that they could repent and come to God. He had Obadiah write an entire Old Testament book to the people of Edom. You see, God has been caring about the people of the world. So Christ came to the Jew first, that he could fulfill the promises to the fathers, and that the Gentiles might glorify God for his mercy. Now, the glory of God is infinite already. So when we talk about glorifying God, his glory is already infinite. And yet, when we carry his gospel to others and show others his glory, we get the opportunity to glorify God. We don't make his glory greater, but we expose his glory more. I'll illustrate this and I'll be finished. I had the amazing privilege for 10 years to be a missionary pilot in Papua New Guinea, and the Lord gave me 2,000 flights all over the nation, accident-free. I'm so thankful for that. Where we were based was a three-day walk to the nearest road. We could make that same trip in the airplane in 13 minutes. Unbelievable terrain there. I get to fly over some of the most gorgeous places in the world. Whenever I had a new passenger that would come along, somebody that I loved and knew, maybe a pastor or somebody I've been training, they were getting ready to go on a trip with me in a direction that they'd never been, I always wanted to show them something. There were three different things in our area that I would try to show them. If I was flying to the north and we were headed to the north, I would fly over the Mariwaka Gap, this 9,000-foot elevation. And just before we would reach the Mariwaka Gap, off to the right-hand side, we called it Stinky Mountain. It was a dormant volcano, and it gave off a smell of sulfur. So when you flew by, I always made the guy sit next to me feel like it was him that was making the smell. But as we would fly by, there was a caldera at the top of that. You have to fly by it in order to see it. Nobody lives up at that elevation. And you can only see it as you fly by. Another thing that I like to do, if we were flying off to the southeast, there was a place where the river, south of Kaintiba, the river would disappear into the ground. Limestone karst formations. The river would just literally just disappear, be gone. It'd be flowing underground for several hundred yards, and then it would reappear downriver and come out. And I many times fly over and, hey, have you ever seen a river disappear? Of course you haven't. Let me show you. Nobody lives in that area. It's amazing. One other one, south of Kamina, if I was flying to the south, southwest, there was a waterfall that was there. That waterfall is the Wena River, and actually where we lived, the Wena River was right behind our house. The Wena River is probably 30 at that point, behind our house, probably 30, 40 feet across. So it's a decent-sized river. And then it goes downriver, and it empties into the Towery. And where that waterfall cascades over, it doesn't hit rocks on the way down. It's several hundred feet, and it just falls straight down. It's a mist by the time it hits the bottom, and certain times of day you can see a rainbow through it. It's absolutely beautiful. Difficult part of seeing it is it sits up inside of a valley. There's a gorge there, and so you can only see it from one angle. You have to come by at one angle to be able to see it, and very few people have ever seen it. As I would do those trips, you know what I was doing? I was showing off the glory of each one of those formations. The handiwork of God on the planet. Those, do you realize that that karst formation, that caldera, that waterfall, those exist. They continue on today. They don't get any better. They don't get any worse day to day. I haven't flown by them in 3-4 years now. They're just there. Their glory is there. Their glory is as full as it possibly will be. But somebody has to come by and look at it to appreciate it. And that's what I've been hoping to do this morning. The glory of God is already infinite. It will not get any more. It will not be diminished. His glory is infinite. And one day we will more fully appreciate that. But in the meantime, may I encourage you to take moments, take folks along with you, take moments for yourself and your devotions. Glorify God for His mercy.
1: 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It's time for a message from the former pastor of Campus Church, Dr. Jim Shetler.
2: Well, if there's one thing that's true, we sure need to remember a lot of numbers. There are so many numbers in our world that we need to remember. And college students, as they come in, there are so many numbers you need to remember. It's probably good to remember your room number. That's probably a good thing. You'll have to remember your ID number, and there'll be phone numbers to remember and all kinds of seat numbers to remember. And we have to remember all kinds of numbers. But I'll tell you, I don't think there is any number that is more important to remember than God's phone number. You better remember God's phone number. Now, probably you may have mom and dad's number down real well, and you may have friends' cell numbers and all those numbers, but there is one number in order to make it through this place and make it through life, you better know, and that's God's phone number. You know what God's phone number is? Jeremiah 33:3. Take your Bibles and turn to Jeremiah 33:3, and I want to talk to you today. I've entitled this message, God's Phone Number. Give me a call. The Bible says in Jeremiah 33:3, call unto me, and I will answer thee, and show thee great and mighty things which thou knowest not. You know, there's something great about God's phone number. Whenever you call it, you never get voicemail. Amen? Aren't you glad you never get a busy signal when you call God's phone number? You know, there's not a caller ID. If there was, I'm sure you'd say, oh, Shetler's calling. I'll kind of hold off on that one. You know what? God takes every call that comes into Jeremiah 33:3. And I want to talk to you a little bit about this God's phone number verse here. Call unto me, and I will answer thee, and show thee great and mighty things which thou knowest not. There are three things that bless my heart from God's phone number that I'd like to share with you. Number one, what an interest God has in us. You know, it blesses my heart as I read this. What an interest God has in us, that He would even give us His phone number. You know, the fact of the matter is, when somebody gives you their phone number, you know there's a little bit of a committedness to that relationship or whatever. We just got off of our So Great Salvation series and our outreach weekend, where we invited literally scores of people from the community to come to church, many of them trusting Christ as their Savior in the month of August. One of the things I told the folks, when you go out and make visits and you invite them, try to get their phone number and follow up. If you invite them to come to the stakeout or to church on Sunday and you invited them on Tuesday, see if you can get their phone number. If they give you their phone number, you can tell they're pretty interested. That you say, do you mind if I just give you another call, make sure everything's all set for you being there, whatever. And there is a sign of interest if they give their phone number. Well, I want you to know the same is true with our God. God has given us His personal number. Call unto me, and I will answer thee. God has given to every one of us that special number that we can call God at any time or at any place. I think it blesses my heart to realize there must be a great interest in us. Now, some of you may be thinking, maybe in you, Jim, but I'm not sure how interested God is in me. Now, we're going to come back to Jeremiah 33:3 because it is our text today. But I'd like to have you turn over quickly to the passage that I had Dr. Beamer read a little earlier, Psalm 147. Psalm 147. I want you to see one verse. In fact, I got to tell you something. This is kind of interesting. Last night I was praying about what passage of Scripture I wanted Dr. Beamer to read for our text. Obviously, I thought about Jeremiah 33:3, but really it was just that one verse I wanted. And I thought about the one Psalm 147, and I thought about Luke chapter 12. And because we're going to look at something here in Psalm 147, and it's a great passage about praise ye the Lord, for it is good to sing praises unto our God. Down in verse 3, He healeth the broken in hearted. In heart and bindeth up their wounds. I like verse 5. Great is our Lord and of great power. His understanding is infinite. Verse 7. Sing unto the Lord with thanksgiving. Sing praise upon the harp unto our God. But look, if you would, with me at verse number 9. Matter of fact, look at verse 11. Verse 11 is a great verse. The Lord taketh pleasure in them that fear Him, in those that hope in His mercy. The Lord takes pleasure when you hope in His mercy. You know, so often we've got to keep coming back to God for His mercy, and we think, boy, I wonder if God's getting a little tired of it. No, no, no. He takes pleasure when you cry out in mercy to help Him, to help you, and that you cry out to God for that help. But I want you to notice verse number 9, if you would. He giveth to the beast his food, and to the young ravens which cry. He takes care of the young ravens which cry. Jeremiah 33:3 says, call unto me, and I will answer thee and show thee great and mighty things which thou knowest not. Now, some people may think, you know, I really wonder, though, if God is interested in little old me. I mean, I'm coming from Idaho. I'm a freshman girl. I do not know an individual in this city, on this campus, or anything. Is God interested in me? Well, my friend, I want to tell you, if He hears the cries of the young ravens, I guarantee He hears the cries of freshman girls. He hears the cries of individuals that need help. Let me tell you something about ravens for just a moment. We're going to get over to that Luke 12 passage in just a moment, but let me just share some things about ravens, if you will. Matter of fact, you can go ahead right now and turn over to Luke chapter 12, and as you're turning over there, let me mention a few things. In Genesis chapter 8 and verse 7 is the first time ravens are mentioned, and Noah sent out a raven out of the ark. He sent a dove out, and he sent a raven out. The dove came back, because there wasn't the vegetation yet in the plant life, and the dove came back and saw safety. The dove refers to the spiritual heart. The raven refers to the fleshly heart. And I'm sure there was a lot of dead corpses all over this planet. And that raven thought he was in a buffet line. But you know, the raven throughout the scriptures is always in a bad connotation. The raven is a dirty bird. It is an unclean bird. It is a bird of this world. And that's why when Noah sent them both out, the raven stayed, but the dove came back, representing that spiritual heart coming back to the ark, coming back to salvation. And we see that the raven is mentioned again in Leviticus chapter number 11. In Leviticus 11, it is referred to as an unclean, dirty bird. It's referred to a bird that we are to stay away from. It was not kosher. It was not clean. It's reiterated in Deuteronomy 14. Just to make sure, if Israel, you didn't get it out of Leviticus 11, 15, Deuteronomy 14, 14 again says, the raven is an unclean bird. It's a bird of prey. It's a bird that you don't want to have any association with. In Isaiah chapter 34, in verse number 4, it says, when God's vengeance is poured upon the land of Israel in judgment, it will be a place where the ravens dwell. In other words, it's not a place where you want to be. It's a place where the ravens will dwell. In 1 Kings chapter 17, Elijah is by a brook Cherith. And I think this is so interesting. Out of all of the birds that God could have fed Elijah with, he took this unclean, dirty bird out of Leviticus 11 and Deuteronomy 14 and has the ravens feed Elijah, which really tells us that God's provision can come from any source. But the idea is, can you believe ravens fed Elijah? And then in Proverbs chapter 30 in verse 17, it says, to the young man who mocketh at his father, to the young man who is rebellious in his ways, that the raven will pick out the eye of him in the valley of destruction. And by the way, that is the first thing when a raven comes up to a corpse, it'll first pick out its eyes, will be the first thing. The raven is a dirty bird, an unclean bird. But if you notice with me in Luke chapter 12 and verse 24, Dr. Beamer also read, not only in Psalm 147 about ravens, but also in Luke 12. And notice what it says here. In Luke 12, 24, it says, consider the ravens. We're supposed to stop and pause and, oh, how God uses these beautiful natural illustrations for us to glean spiritual truths from. And he says, consider the ravens. Now, why in the world would our Lord and Savior want us to consider the ravens? This is a very important part and a very important point, college students. Consider the ravens, for they neither sow nor reap, which neither have storehouse nor barn, and God feedeth them. How much more are ye better than the fowls? You know, the whole point is this. If God is interested in the ravens, and the young ravens cry, Psalm 147, 9, and the Lord feeds them, the young ravens cry and they need help, and the Lord helps them, how much more one created in the image of God? Boy, I don't know about you, but I'm glad Genesis 1:26 doesn't say, let us make ravens in our own image. He says, let us make man in our own image. Friend, if he feeds the ravens, if he helps the ravens, if he listens to the young ravens cry. And by the way, have you ever heard a raven before? The crow is from the raven family. I mean, there's a croaking noise, a screeching noise. It is the most unpleasant noise. You know, it doesn't say canaries here. Consider the canaries. Yeah, they really do sing sweetly. I'm sure the Lord would like to take care of them and feed them. No, ravens aren't like canaries or hummingbirds or nightingales. They're not majestic like eagles or falcons or hawks. It says, consider the raven. If it's a dirty old bird, the raven, and God feeds him, and God hears the cries of the young ravens, then how much more, sophomore young man, that he'll hear your cry? How much more, campus church member, when you're in need, if he hears the cries of the ravens, won't he hear your cry at midnight? Won't he hear your cry for the country? Won't he hear your cry for your family? Won't he hear your cry for your classes, for your financial needs, for your health needs? I stand here and tell you today, I like God's phone number, Jeremiah 33:3. Call on to me, You know the thing that gets me? What an interest God has in us. If he's interested in the ravens, my friend, he's interested in you. Psalm 81:10 says, I am the Lord thy God, which brought thee out of the land of Egypt. Open thy mouth wide, and I will fill it. Psalm 118, verse 5, I called upon the Lord in distress. The Lord answered me and set me in a large place. That's a good verse, by the way, for us here. Psalm 118, 5, let me read that one again. I called upon the Lord in distress. That's the Hebrew for that is registration. The Lord answered me and set me in a large place. Psalm 91, verse 15, he shall call upon me and I will answer him. I will be with him in trouble. I will deliver him and honor him. You know, throughout biblical history, there were a lot of ravens who cried out to God that God heard. There was the raven of Ahab. And it's amazing, though he is the most wicked king of all of Israel in the divided kingdom, when Ahab humbled himself and cried unto God, God was merciful to wicked Ahab. What about old Samson? Samson was a raven, wasn't he? He picked up the things of this world and desired the things of this world. But when Samson cried one more time for strength, God heard the cry of that raven, Samson. God heard the cry of the worst king in Judah named Manasseh. And late in Manasseh's life, Manasseh repented of his sin. And when Manasseh cried out to God, God heard the cry of that raven, Manasseh, and answered his prayer. God heard the prayer of a thief on the cross. And that thief on that cross was nothing more than a raven. And by the way, it's interesting, the word raven comes out of the word pilfering or to steal or to rob. It'd be kind of like the malefactor of birds. And there that thief on the cross, that malefactor on the cross, was nothing but a dirty, old, filthy raven who cried out to the Savior next to him. And praise God, the Savior heard the cry of the thief, of the raven on the cross. God, throughout history, has heard the cries of ravens. There was John Newton, who was an ungodly, wicked man, who ends up writing to us the great song, Amazing Grace. And he was a raven. He was a wicked, corrupt man, but he cried out to God, and God heard the cry of a raven. And I'll tell you, the most wicked of all, the raven of wickedness and corruption, was a young boy named Jim Shetler at 12 years of age. And I cried out as a raven to God, and I'm so glad that God heard my cry for salvation. And friend, I tell you, you may be here today, and no matter what you've picked up from the world and wherever you've made your nest, I want you to know that God still hears the cries of the young ravens. And if you're in sin and you're not where you're supposed to be, you can cry out to God and use his phone number. Call on to me and I will answer thee and show thee great and mighty things which thou knowest not. Number one, what an interest God has in us. Number two, I want you to see from Jeremiah 33, not only what an interest God has in us, but what an invitation God offers to us. Not only his interest, but look at the invitation. Look with me, if you would, in Jeremiah 33. We'll begin at verse 1. It says, moreover, the word of the Lord came unto Jeremiah the second time, while he was yet shut up in the court of the prison. Boy, I'm glad the Lord answers us when we're in prisons of life. When we go through the cells of life and the pits of life, we can cry out to God. And there is an invitation that he gives. Verse number 2, thus saith the Lord, the maker thereof, the Lord that formed it, to establish it. The Lord is his name. And then I love verse 3. And I think verse 3 is an invitation verse. It's one of those verses like, come on to me, all ye that labor and are heavy laden, and I will give thee rest. Well, his phone number, Jeremiah 33:3, is the same idea. Call unto me. I invite you. Pick up your spiritual phone of prayer and give me a call. I invite all of you to give me a call. The Bible says in Psalm 145 and verse 18, the Lord is nigh unto them that call upon him, to all that call upon him in truth. Psalm 55:22, cast thy burden upon the Lord, and he shall sustain thee. He shall never suffer the righteous to be moved. Psalm 50 and verse 15, and call upon me in the day of trouble. I will deliver thee, and thou shalt glorify me. When I look at his phone number in Jeremiah 33:3 and it says, call unto me, I say that he's inviting me and he's inviting you to give him a call. He wants you to. Let's look at some of the invitations for. Number one, the invitation for salvation. The Bible says in Romans chapter 10 and verse 13, for whosoever shall call upon the name of the Lord shall be saved. This invitation of Jeremiah 33:3 is an invitation for anybody to give a call for salvation. My friend, I don't care where you've been. I don't care what you've done. I may not know about you, but I know about a Savior who gives out a call that if anyone would call upon the name of the Lord. Hey, let's stop for just a moment and talk about what does it mean to call upon the name of the Lord for salvation? Let me explain something. It doesn't mean that you repent of your sins per se. You repent of one sin, and the one sin you repent of is the sin of unbelief. And the very fact that when you call, you are saying, if I'm going to call to Dr. Horton, I'm saying, Dr. Horton, come on up here. I'm not going to look out here and say, Dr. Horton, could I talk to you? To call to Dr. Horton, I'm going to turn to him, and I'm going to call to him. And I'm going to turn and I'm going to say, Dr. Horton. And my friend, when a person comes to Jesus Christ in salvation, he goes and he turns from his unbelief or his belief that he thought baptism or good works or church membership was going to get him to heaven. And he turns from that and he calls on the Lord, realizing that it is only what the Lord has done, not what we have done, but only what Jesus Christ finished on the cross. And we call upon the Lord, and whosoever, aren't you glad for that word too? Anyone can pick up the phone and call for salvation. It doesn't matter where you are. It doesn't matter who you are. My friend, whosoever shall call upon the name of the Lord shall be saved. There is a call, an invitation, if you please, to salvation. I just want to take a moment right now and say this. If you're here this morning and you've never called upon Jesus Christ to save you. Now, my friend, you might have believed in Christ. You know, I believed in marriage before I was married. I agreed to marriage. I thought it was a great idea before I was married. But on August 16th, 1980, I accepted a bride to become my wife. My friend, have you ever called on Jesus Christ to be your Savior? You might have believed that Jesus lived. You might have believed Jesus died. You might have believed Jesus rose from the dead. But have you ever asked Jesus Christ to be your Savior? You know, right now in your seat, you can pick up the phone. Right now in your seat, you can dial Jeremiah 33:3, and right now in your heart, you can cry out to God and say, Dear God, I ask you right now to be my Savior. Lord, I know that I'm a sinner. I recognize that Christ died on that cross, was buried, and rose again for my sin. And the best I know how, right now in my seat, I pick up the phone and I call unto my God. For whosoever shall call upon the name of the Lord shall be saved. It's an invitation for salvation. But let me tell you what else Jeremiah 33:3 is. It's an invitation for sorrow. Call unto me, and I will answer thee. You know what, college students? There's going to be some great mountaintop experiences here at college, but there's going to be some valleys. There's going to be some sorrows. You're going to get some phone calls from back home that are going to bring some sadness and some sorrow. My friend, you better have another phone number ready to go when you get that sorrow. And that phone number is Jeremiah 33:3. And I will call upon my Lord. Call unto me, and I will answer thee and show thee great and mighty things which thou knowest not. And in those deep valleys of sorrow, you're going to find out who God really is. And he's not going to be your mom and dad's God. He's going to be your God, because you picked up the telephone and you called out to God. And Jeremiah 33:3 isn't your pastor's phone number. It's God's phone number. And you're going to call him, and you're going to find in those times of sorrow that there is nobody that will understand, and there is nobody you could talk to. But you can pick up Jeremiah 33:3 and say, call unto me and I will answer thee. And in that time of sorrow and in that time of heartache and in that time of suffering, the Lord will be there. It's an invitation for salvation. It's an invitation for sorrow. It's an invitation for sickness. I think we could call unto him when we're sick. When we're not through we're going through a health time, we should call unto the Lord. And by the way, he doesn't guarantee the the healing, he guarantees the knowledge. Look at the verse. Call unto me and I will answer thee and show thee great and mighty things which thou knowest not. You ask the Lord for wisdom with nothing wavering, and you come to him in faith, and God will help you in that sickness, and God will help you in that time of need. It's an invitation for salvation, for sorrow, for sickness. It's an invitation for struggles. Boy, when you're going through just a battle and there is a struggle going on, call unto me and I will answer thee. When you're going through some difficult trials and nobody seems to understand it and you feel like you're overwhelmed, I want to tell you, college student, what a great phone number to memorize for college. What a great number to hold on to as you begin your college years. Jeremiah 33:3. It's an invitation for struggles. It's an invitation at the time that you sin. 1 John 1:9 says, if we confess our sins, he is faithful and just to forgive us our sins and cleanse us from all unrighteousness. If there is something in your life that's not right, don't start this semester with sin in your life. Don't start this school year not right with God. Call unto me and I will answer thee. I'll give you the forgiveness that you need. I'll give you the cleansing that you need. Get it right. If it's something from this past summer or whatever, call unto the Lord and say, God, you know I need to get right with you. You can call him if you're in sin to get out of that sin, to confess that sin and to repent and to turn from that sin and to get right with God. The invitation, however, is for now. Isaiah 55:6 says, seek ye the Lord while he may be found. Call ye upon him while he is near. Let me tell you something about this invitation. The invitation is for salvation, and it's for sorrow, and it's for sickness, and it's for struggles. And if you're in sin, it's for that. But my friend, also know this. There is a period of time for this invitation. There is a time that that invitation closes as well. Seek ye the Lord while he may be found. Call ye upon him while he is near. If God's speaking to your heart, now is the time to pick up the phone and call Jeremiah 33:3. Now is the time to call to the Lord. We must respond to the invitation now. And let me tell you how we need to respond. We need to respond to this invitation in faith, believing that God said it, I believe it, that if I call upon God, he will hear me. But not only in faith, but in urgency. We ought to be urgent with our requests, and then we ought to be steadfast. That if we don't get our answer right away, we will keep calling to the Lord. So it is an invitation, but it is an invitation for now. Now let's look at number three. This verse does blesses my heart, number one, for the interest that God has in us. What an invitation God has offered us. And finally, what an incentive has he given to us. What an incentive God has given to us in this verse. Why did he write this verse to Jeremiah in prison? Call unto me and I will answer thee and show thee great and mighty things which thou knowest not. The whole point of this verse is to get you to pray. He gives an incentive. Listen, if you call onto me, number one incentive, I'll answer you. You know, after a while, if we keep calling a number and no one answers, we give up on it. Matter of fact, this happens sometimes with me. We play this thing called phone tag, where someone will give me a call and I'll give them a call and they'll give me back a call and I don't get them. And boy, after about 3-4 times, I say, well, that's it. It's not worth it. He puts an incentive in here. He says, call unto me, and I will answer thee. He promises it, friend. He will answer. He gives you incentive. Get on your knees and pray for this semester. Get on your knees and pray for salvation. He will. He gives you an incentive. He will answer. By the way, look at the rest of the incentive. And show thee great and mighty things which thou knowest not. Romans chapter 11, verse 33 says, O the depth of the riches, both of the wisdom and the knowledge of God, how unsearchable are his judgments and his ways past finding out. For who hath known the mind of the Lord, or who hath been his counselor, or who hath first given to him, and it shall be recompense unto him again. For of him, and through him, and to him are all things, to whom be glory forever. Amen. How unsearchable are his ways past finding out. But when we call Jeremiah 33:3, call unto me, and I will answer thee, and show thee great and mighty things which thou knowest not. My friend, we get

0: that you know the Lord. And my friend, I want to tell you, the greatest thing you will learn in this campus, the greatest thing that you will learn in life is who God is. And that's the knowledge that He will show you. In other words, when we go to Him and we call upon Him, it's not so we just get out of this situation or this struggle or this sickness or this sorrow. It's for God to reveal Himself to us in that situation. And we go to Him, we call unto Him, I will answer thee and show thee great and mighty things which thou knowest not. Call unto God. If there's an area of your life, a guidance, Lord, what do you want me to do? What do you want me to be? What do you want me to major in? Lord, how will this be done? Call unto Him. Get on your knees and pray. For the last 8 weeks, those that are here in the campus church know that we've been doing a series on prayer. And we have seen the importance of prayer, the importunity of prayer. We have understood our position with prayer and getting on praying ground with the Lord. My friend, it all comes down to now is picking up the telephone and calling the number and getting on your knees and praying. In our country, we need to call on our God. In our families, there are situations in our homes, in our families, that we need to pick up the telephone and we need to call unto God. There are situations in our own individual life and with our friends and with others. By the way, parents that are here, you know what you need to do? Yeah, you need to give your son or daughter a little extra cash, and you need to give them your phone number and your cell number. But you know what? Why don't you give your son and daughter another number too? Why don't you give them God's calling phone number? Say, you know, now that you're at college, we want to hear from you. But more than anything else, why don't you pick up the telephone and call Jeremiah 33:3 more than you even call home? Because I want to tell you, moms and dads, your young person needs to start getting alone with the Lord and having that own personal relationship with God as well. And friend, I'll tell you, maybe it is your best friend that you left to come here. Well, you find another telephone number to be calling. You find one that will always be a friend that sticketh closer than a brother. And you get to Jeremiah 33:3, and you call out and make that telephone call to God, and He will be there. I realize today that there may be many in here that are absolutely overwhelmed. There may be many in here today that are just going through struggles and sorrows and heartaches and problems. But I want you to know there is one who will answer your cry. If He listens to the ravens, my friend, He'll listen to your cry as well. You have your Bibles open to Jeremiah 33:3. Would you say it with me one time? God's phone number, Jeremiah 33:3. Would you say it with me together? Call unto me, and I will answer thee, and show thee great and mighty things which thou knowest not.
1: And now, a message from the Campus Church Archives.
2: Let's take our Bibles this morning and we'll find our way back to the book of Ephesians chapter number 6, where Pastor Young read just a few moments ago. Ephesians chapter number 6. I'd like to add to the reading that he did, beginning in verse number 14 and read down through verse number 18. In Ephesians chapter 6 and verse number 14, the scriptures admonish us, stand therefore, having your loins girt about with truth, and having on the breastplate of righteousness, and your feet shod with the preparation of the gospel of peace, above all, taking the shield of faith, wherewith ye shall be able to quench all the fiery darts of the wicked, and take the helmet of salvation and the sword of the Spirit, which is the Word of God, praying always with all prayer and supplication in the Spirit, and watching thereunto with all perseverance and supplication for all saints. I don't think this crowd needs me this morning to remind you that in our nation right now and in our world, that marriages and homes and churches and Christian day schools and Christian colleges, young people and old people and everyone in between is under an attack.

0: We know that the devil has unleashed his forces, and we're living in some very trying times. But we have to ask ourselves, is he really any stronger now than he's ever been? I mean, is the devil actually more powerful today than he's been in days gone by? I doubt we would be able to sell that to the Christians of the first century, those that lived under Rome's Nero and other governments that came after his. I doubt very seriously we could convince them that the devil in this hour is stronger than he was in their hour. But I think the situation really comes down to this. I think it comes down to whatever generation that we live in and under whatever circumstances we may labor to serve the Lord, that we will never be successful and we will never be able to resist the devil unless we are properly clothed to do so. Let's just be honest this morning. Most of the time, our problem in going into combat with the devil is that we are not properly prepared and properly clothed. I'm going to talk with you this morning about how will we win the battle? How are we going to be victorious in this hour that we're living in? I realize it's a very simple truth. And I realize it's the truth that's been dealt with and people have brought to our attention. But I want to remind you once again, how can we win in this battle? First of all, may I suggest to you that if we're going to be victorious in this battle, we must know who our real enemy is. You want me to say that again? We must know who our real enemy is. Look at verse number 12. Paul said, "For we wrestle not against flesh and blood, but against principalities, against powers, against the rulers of the darkness of this world, against spiritual wickedness in high places." I remind you today that our enemy that we're battling against is not just false religion or humanistic philosophy that seems to dominate our day. For you college student, your real enemy is not even that class that seems impossible for you to pass or that roommate that drives you to distraction. The Bible teaches us that our real enemy is a powerful spiritual enemy called the devil, and he certainly goes by other names in the Word of God. This is one who has no mercy, who has no feelings, who has no concern about you or I or anything that's right or righteous. This is our enemy. It's interesting to me the record that's given to us in the Old Testament in the book of Joshua. When Israel crossed over into the promised land, and the first three enemies that they came up against, those first three enemies that they did battle with give us some kind of an indication of the kind of battles that you and I are going to be involved in if we're going to be victorious in our Canaan land. You remember that first of all, they came up to that walled city of Jericho. And do you remember the instructions they were given, not just for the destroying of the city, but the instructions they were given as to what they were to do after the city had been destroyed? They were told that they were not to take anything from that city. Only the gold and silver that might come out that would go directly into the Lord's treasury. That was all that was to be removed from there. Everything else was to be destroyed. There was nothing of Jericho that the Israelites were to desire. It reminds me of one of our enemies that we battle against on a regular basis. The Bible talks to us about the world and how that we are to love not the world, neither the things that are in the world. Because again, the world speaks of destruction. And Jericho reminds us of the world. They were to take nothing out of it. They were to touch nothing because if they did, it would cause great harm. And of course, we know what happened. Achan did take of the accursed things. And as a result of it, Israel was cursed. And I remind you again that as we do battle in this age that we're living in, our real enemy is the world, that world system that's out to destroy everything that's holy and righteous. And if we choose to take part in it, it will cause us great sorrow. The second enemy that Israel faced, of course, was the city of Ai. And we know that they suffered defeat there, and they suffered defeat because, at least one reason being, that Achan had taken of the accursed thing, and God did not allow them to have victory as a result of it. But there's something else that is involved in that conquest as well. It's a warning to us. Because do you remember how that Joshua approached it? They came to Ai, and it was just a small city. And they did not consult with God as to what they ought to do. But because it was a small city, he did not even send all of the forces against it. And you know the Bible record, they suffered a terrible defeat. I remind you that as Jericho speaks to us of the world, Ai speaks to us of the flesh. And that when we lean on the arm of the flesh, we're always going to suffer defeat in our spiritual lives, and that we must always stay in communion with our great God to know even what the condition of our flesh is. The Bible teaches us that if we confess our sin, that He is faithful and just to forgive us our sin and to cleanse us from all unrighteousness. But if we never spend the time with God to ask Him to show us and to reveal to us in our life what needs to be confessed, then we'll be just like the Israelites were at Ai. We'll be accursed and we'll be defeated in our spiritual battles. But there's a third enemy that they faced. And we often do not think of them in the sense of being a great battle, because there was no battle. Do you remember that after they had conquered Jericho and then ultimately conquered Ai after things were made right with God, there were people of the Gibeonites that came. And they did not come to do battle with Israel, but they came to plead for mercy with Israel, and they came under disguise. And Joshua nor none of the elders of Israel took time to again ask of God what they should do. They looked at these people, they heard their story, they saw the condition of their clothing, and they were deceived. And they entered into a covenant with them. I remind you that as Jericho speaks to us of the world and Ai speaks to us of the flesh, I think you would agree with me that the Gibeonites speak to us of the devil, because he is a deceiver. He wants to always make things to appear to be different than what they really are. I remember many years ago when I was a student in college, there was a young man that got in, made some terrible mistakes and was expelled from our school. And I remember before he left, we were sitting in the happy corner together. That's what the old, they used to call their Palms Grill, was the happy corner. But we were sitting there together, and I'll never forget that young man sitting there, and there was a group of us together, and I'll never forget him saying this. He said, "Gentlemen, don't ever mess with the devil or try to make an agreement with him, because he always pays off in counterfeit money." And don't forget that, folks. When the devil pays off, he always pays off in counterfeit money. And so if we're going to do battle, if we're going to be victorious as a child of God, in this world that we're living in, whether the devil is stronger now than he's ever been, that's up for discussion. That doesn't matter. He's always been a roaring lion going about seeking whom he might devour. And if we're going to have victory, then first of all, we must know who our real enemy is. May I give you something else to think about? In verse number 10, the scriptures remind us that we must also know who our leader is. In verse number 10, he says, "Finally, my brethren, be strong in the Lord and the power of His might." If we're going to win the battle, we must know who our leader truly is. We must be, as Paul admonished us, strong in the Lord. Not just in our traditions, not just in our own ideas, not just in our philosophies, not just in our outlooks on life, but we must be strong in the Lord. Would you go back to the book of Joshua with me, where we were talking about just a moment ago? Go back to Joshua chapter number 5. And right at the end of the 5th chapter, there is an encounter that takes place that sets the tone for all that is to come. In Joshua chapter 5 and verse number 13, the Bible says, "It came to pass when Joshua was by Jericho, that he lifted up his eyes and looked, and behold, there stood a man over against him with his sword drawn in his hand. And Joshua went unto him and said unto him, Art thou for us, or for our adversaries? And he said in verse 14, Nay, but as captain of the host of the Lord am I now come. And Joshua fell on his face of the earth and did worship and said unto him, What saith my Lord unto his servant? And the captain of the Lord's host said unto Joshua, Loose thy shoe from off thy foot, for the place whereon thou standest is holy. And Joshua did so." Before Joshua ever was instructed of God how to attack the city of Jericho, he had an encounter with the one the Bible calls the captain of the Lord's host. I believe it was the Lord Jesus himself. And someone has well said that Joshua asked the question, "Are you on our side or are you on their side?" And basically the Lord answered and said, "I'm not here to take sides. I'm here to take over." And that's exactly what the lesson that Joshua had to learn. That the captain of the Lord's host was not there to declare whose side he was on. He was there to declare, "I am in charge." And before Joshua ever received instructions about how to try to attack Jericho, The Bible said that he bowed before the Lord and he worshiped. And before you and I will ever be able to have true victory in our life, spiritual victory against our spiritual enemy, before we worry about putting on the armor, before we worry about the combat itself, we must learn how to worship God and acknowledge that he is God, a very God, and he is above all. And all that we have and all that we'll ever know is in him. And so we've seen, first of all, this morning that if we're going to have victory, we must know who our real enemy is. He's a spiritual enemy. He's the devil. And we must also know who our real leader is. It's our Lord. And he's the one that we need to bow before. But now let's talk a little bit about if we're going to have this victory, we must wear the armor that's been prepared for us. And I realize that we have heard over the years messages, many messages on the armor. But I'm not sure that hearing the messages has helped us that much. Because although we may be familiar with the armor, the Bible doesn't instruct us to be familiar with it. The Bible does not instruct us just to know about it. The Bible says again in verse number 11, put on the whole armor of God. Just being able to identify the pieces, being able to signify what they represent, that's good, but it's not what you need if you're going to do battle with the world and the flesh and the devil. We must put on the whole armor of God. I remind you again about how the scripture describes it to us. First of all, in verse number 13, the Bible tells us to take unto you the whole armor of God that you may be able to withstand in the evil day, and having done all, to stand. And in verse 14, he declares, stand therefore, having your loins girt about with truth. The first piece of armor that he talks about is having our loins girt about with truth. And there is so much that can be said about this. An entire message can be developed just over this one simple thought. But I ask you to consider this morning. Jesus himself said, thy word is truth. When he's talking about having our loins girt about with truth, I think he is referring you and I back to his word. And reminding us that unless we have our loins girt about with the word of God, and you understand the imagery that's here. Oftentimes in that day, the warriors would wear long flowing robes, and those were not conducive to battle. And so before they would go into battle, they would take the hem of that garment and they would pull it up and secure it around their waist so that their legs would not get entangled in it. And it would keep them from falling on their faces while they were in combat. They were free to move as they needed to move. And I remind you that the Bible warns you and I that we need to be careful that we don't get entangled. We talked about the philosophies of this life. We talked about the humanistic influence of this hour. We talked about the false religions of this hour and how easy it would be to get our feet entangled and fall flat on our face if we do not know what God's word is and if we do not heed it. We make much on this campus about God's word, and we believe in the inspiration of the word, and we believe in the preservation of the word. Do you understand that's not just a little fancy that we got off on somewhere along the line? That's not just a little something we picked up on we thought might draw attention. It's something that we must know. We must know what God's word is, because without it, we'll get entangled in the things of this world. And the next thing you know, we're laying flat on our face before the world and the flesh and the devil. He also reminds us in that same verse about having on the breastplate of righteousness. We're talking about righteousness here. First of all, I think the righteousness of Christ that was imputed unto us when we were saved by God's grace, Romans chapter 4. And I think you know this morning again that it's not my own righteousness or your own righteousness that somehow we have improved upon after we got saved that makes us worthy citizens of heaven. The reason why I'm going to heaven when I die is because on August 11th, 1969, I had imputed unto my account the righteousness of Christ when I put my faith and trust in him. So thank God for his righteousness that makes us worthy citizens of heaven. But he talks here about having on the breastplate of righteousness. And remember that the breastplate was designed to protect the heart. For out of the heart are the issues of life. So it's more than just the righteousness of Christ he's talking about. He's also talking about our personal righteousness that we need to have in our own life, our personal walk with God, our personal separation from the world, our personal dedication unto him. And that without that, we are defenseless. Our heart is defenseless. The very seat of our emotions, the seat of who we are, we're defenseless. without having on that breastplate of righteousness. So again, we need the righteousness of Christ, but we also need our personal righteousness, our personal walk with God to be what it ought to be if we're going to win the battle. He talks in verse number 15 about having your feet shod with the preparation of the gospel of peace. Again, speaking of always being ready to take the gospel message to a world that's lost, to a world that's separated from God. Being ready at any time to share the gospel message with someone. In verse number 16, he makes this statement, above all, taking the shield of faith, wherewith ye shall be able to quench all the fiery darts of the wicked. He says, above all. Now I understand, and I read the scriptures, and I see it says, take unto you the whole armor of God. We need every piece of it if we're going to be victorious. If we're going to win these spiritual battles that we are involved in, we have to have every piece of that armor in place. But for whatever reason, the Holy Spirit of God put it upon the heart of Paul to write and say, above all, if there is a number one piece of armor, if there is one that would rank more than the others, it would be the shield of faith that will protect us from the fiery darts of the wicked. I've talked with you before about those fiery darts and what I believe they are. I do not believe that the fiery darts that he speaks of are the hardships and the sicknesses and the disappointments of life. Because if that be true, then the Apostle Paul was not very good at holding up his shield of faith. Because he experienced a lot of hardships and disappointments and discouragements and even sickness in his own life. So if it's not talking about those things, and by the way, let's be honest, those are the things we'd like to be protected from. We'd like to think that we could hold up our shield of faith and we would never have to suffer any disappointments. That we could hold up our shield of faith and we would never have to suffer any discouragements or anyone getting sick or even we ourselves getting sick. None of that would ever happen to us if we held up the shield of faith. But that's not the truth, is it? When he talks about the fiery darts of the wicked, he's not talking about those things that we mentioned, but he's talking about what the results of those things can be. When we begin to doubt God, when we begin to get bitter because there has been discouragement in our life, the fiery darts of the wicked were sent for the purpose of destroying and consuming because they were on fire. And that's what bitterness and discouragement and anger that we let get in our heart when things don't go the way we thought they would, when things happen in our life, not the way we envisioned they would happen. Those are the things that come in, and those are the things that will destroy us. They will consume us in our walk with God. And that's why the Bible admonishes again that above all, because all will face heartache, because all will face discouragement, because all will ultimately face the fiery darts that are the result of those things. We'll face the doubts. We'll face the fears. We'll face the bitterness. We'll face the anger that comes into our life. And without the shield of faith, we'll fall victim to them. In my years of ministry, I think back over many, many people that I have seen serving God and seemingly going forward to the Lord, but then something happened. And it wasn't so much what happened that was the problem. It was the way they begin to think and the way they begin to react after the fact. When they begin to question God, when they begin to doubt God's word, when they begin to doubt God's goodness, when they begin to let bitterness and anger swell up in their heart, and the next thing you know, their life was destroyed as far as their effectiveness for the Lord was concerned. I'm saying to you again this morning, if we're going to be victorious in this spiritual battle that we're involved in, then we need to have, above all, the shield of faith. And when those fiery darts are fired at us, when doubt and fears and bitterness is fired at us, we raise up the shield of faith and we rely on God and we trust Him. In verse 17, he talks about the helmet of salvation. I remind you that the head is a very vulnerable part of the warrior. And it's also a very vulnerable part of the child of God. We talk often about how we need to make sure we have a heart knowledge and not a head knowledge. You used to hear more about that in days gone by. Matter of fact, several people wrote books and tracts about missing heaven by, 12 inches from your brain to your heart. And I understand the emphasis there, and they're right. It's more than just knowing some facts in your head. It needs to be a commitment that we've made to God. But can I emphasize to you that in this matter of salvation, if we're going to battle against our enemy, the world and the flesh and the devil, if we're going to battle against him, we also must know some things. We better have on the helmet of salvation. We need to know that we are saved. And not just because we feel like it today, but because we have the witness of the Word of God in our hearts. The Bible reminds us in 1 John chapter 5 and verse 13, he said, "These things have I written unto you that believe on the name of the Son of God, that you may know that you have eternal life, and that you may believe on the name of the only begotten Son of God." We can know. And when we do not know, it leaves us susceptible to his attacks. When we are battling and wondering, am I saved, am I lost, am I saved, am I lost, the devil has a perfect opportunity, because the helmet of salvation has been taken off. And the devil has a perfect opportunity to come in and begin to discourage and to destroy and render us useless as a warrior. I'm just admonishing you this morning and asking you to think about this truth. Again, we can know, and we ought to know. Not based upon how I feel today or how you feel today, not based upon what's going on in my life, but based upon the truths and the teachings of the Word of God. We know that we have put our faith in Jesus Christ. And the Bible says that if thou shalt confess with thy mouth the Lord Jesus and shalt believe in thine heart that God hath raised him from the dead, thou shalt be saved. The helmet of salvation. But there's also something else we need to consider, because not only do we need to know the armor, we also need to know our weapons. He mentions those in verse 17, the last part of the verse in verse number 18. He said, "And the sword of the Spirit, which is the Word of God." And verse 18 says, "Praying always." Those are the two weapons that we have been given in this battle against spiritual wickedness in high places. And the Bible admonishes us again that we need to have His Word, and it needs to live in our hearts. And we need to spend time in prayer. Now, I know what you're thinking right now. "Preacher, I've heard all my life, I've heard, pray and read the Bible, pray and read the Bible. You got problems? Pray and read the Bible. You're having troubles? Pray and read the Bible. That's all I've ever heard." Well, there's a reason why you've heard that over and over and over. And I emphasized this to the young people in chapel a few weeks ago. There's a reason why you keep hearing it. It's because it's the truth. You know, we talk about cliches, and there are some cliches that we just repeat all the time. But oftentimes we repeat them because they're true. And I can't stand up here this morning and give you another formula. Folks today seem to be looking for some magical formula about how to have victory in their life. And I can't give you a magical formula of some sort, a different formula. "Preacher, I'm looking for something else besides just studying the Bible and reading the Bible and spending time in prayer. I'm looking for something else." Well, good luck. But the two offensive weapons that Paul outlined for us in his word was the sword of the Spirit, which is the Word of God, and praying always with all prayer and supplication. That's how we are offensively going to be able to resist the fiery darts, and to resist this great enemy that wants to destroy our lives. I think it's interesting to consider the position of this warrior. You know, you think of a warrior, you think of him standing there with his sword drawn and his shield and got that sneer on his lips and his feet are braced and he's ready to go into combat. But do you notice what the position of this warrior is? This warrior is on his knees in prayer. Well, he has the armor, and he understands the enemy's out there, but the offensive position that he has assumed is the position of kneeling before God in prayer. You understand, there is nothing in all the world that shakes the devil and the world and the flesh and all the rest of it to their very foundations more than a child of God on their knees before the Lord crying out to him. That's the most dangerous position that a child of God can be in, as far as the devil's concerned. And so may God help us this morning to realize, if we're going to resist the devil, as the Scriptures teach us to do, if we're going to put on the whole armor of God that we'd be able to stand against the wiles of the devil, we're going to have to know who our enemy is, for sure, and battle the right person. We're going to have to know who our leader is, and we're going to have to put on the right armor. And not only are we going to have to put on the right armor, we're going to have the right weapons. But now listen to me closely. I want you to notice how he refers to this whole conflict in verse number 12. In verse number 12, he says, "For we wrestle not." He refers to it as a wrestling match. You do understand, don't you, that a wrestling match is a very personal thing. Now, I know there are wrestling teams, and a college team or a high school team may compete with another team, but every weight class is individual. They don't get out there as a team. You know, three guys don't go on the mat at the same time with three other guys and just try to duke it out with the other side. That's called a brawl. That's not called wrestling. But when you wrestle, it's one-on-one. And it's very, it's not like playing tennis where you're across the net from each other. It's not even like playing baseball where nine men are out there and the other men are coming to bat, and personal contact is very limited except occasionally on the bases. This is toe-to-toe, face-to-face combat. And that's the seriousness of the warfare that you and I are involved in. And that's the intensity of it. It is a very hard conflict. And if we show the least little bit of weakness, I was never a wrestler. I did a little bit in physical and PE class when I was in high school because they made us. But I was never much of a wrestler. But I do know enough to know this, that if you walk on that mat and you immediately begin to show signs of fear of that other person, you begin to try to run instead of fight, you're finished. You're done. And when we face the devil, he is a powerful, powerful foe. But when we come to him clothed in the armor and utilizing the weapons that he has placed in our hands of prayer and the Word of God, then the Bible teaches us that we can have victory in our spiritual battles. Put on the whole armor of God that you may be able to stand against the wiles of the devil.
1: It's time for a message from the former pastor of Campus Church, Dr. Joel Mullenix, on Rejoice Pulpit.
2: Turn in your Bibles with me, if you would please, to the Gospel of John, chapter 5. John, chapter 5. The fifth chapter of the Gospel of John opens with a story, an event, which is so unique and so unusual. Now, I say it opens with a story. You need to understand that this isn't just a story. This is an actual event which took place. This book which you have in front of you, the Bible, is the Word of God. And what it records accurately for us. And this was a historic event, at least historic in the life of Jesus and in the life of the particular man he dealt with. And so you can trust what this Bible tells you about this and all the other things that are recorded in the Scriptures. This particular event was an event filled with, I think, both tragedy and triumph. Tragedy because the scene opens on a rather large crowd of people, but it's not the usual crowd that you would expect to see. Many of these people were lying down, even though it was outside, even though it was not inside one of the closed-in buildings of the area. There were porches and roofs, but still outdoors. Yet they were lying down because many of these who were there were very sick people. There were other sick people, undoubtedly, who were walking around. There's one phrase used in this event that would suggest that to us, but they were sick people. A great deal of tragedy represented here. We would not know all of the details of this, but surely in the years that have passed, there must have been heartbroken mothers and fathers. There may have been heartbroken husbands or wives and children because of injury which has taken place. And surely in the lives, in the hearts of these men and women who were there, there was a great deal of hurt and tragedy. They were sick. Many of them were paralyzed. Some of them could not hear, some could not see, and many could not walk. So it was a scene which opens with a great deal of tragedy, but also triumph. Because the Scriptures tell us in the facts of the case that for quite some time, apparently, at a certain season, an angel would come and would stir the waters of this pool of Bethesda. And some have argued whether this is an accurate thing that's said there or whether it was just kind of a tradition. Well, the scripture records it as if it were something that actually takes place. So I take it that way. The Bible simply says that at a certain season, an angel would come and he would stir the waters. And whoever was the first to enter the pool of Bethesda after those waters were stirred was healed. So you know why all of these sick people were here. They had had their friends and neighbors and their family bring them to this place. And so it was a place of tragedy, but it was also a place of triumph, because the first person who would enter that pool after the waters were stirred would be healed. Tragedy for many, triumph perhaps for one. It was a place, I think, of hope and disappointment. As the scene opens, I think everybody there is hopeful. Some have more hope than others. Perhaps they're more mobile than others and think they have a better chance than others to get into the waters first. But even those who were not mobile and who could not help themselves surely must have had some faint glimmer of hope in their heart that somehow, when that was over, they would be able to leave healed. So it was a scene, an event of hope, but it was also an event of disappointment, because you understand that when this was over, all of that great crowd of sick people would leave disappointed, except for one. And so it's an unusual scene which opens here in the Gospel of John chapter 5, very strange in some ways. The central character of this scene, however, is not a sick person. The central character is none other than the Lord Jesus Christ himself. He has been introduced in the Gospel of John as the Lamb of God. In John chapter 1, he is introduced as God himself, the Creator, the Word of God, God who is made flesh. John the Baptist had introduced him as the Lamb of God who had come to save the world from their sins. And so Jesus is the central character in this event which takes place. So I'd like for us to look at John chapter 5 and the larger context today. And I want you to see three things in our time together. I want you to see, first of all, the claim. What did Jesus claim about himself? And then I'd like for you to see the confirmation. The claims of Jesus confirmed. And then finally, today, I'd like for us to look at the certainties out of this for us. When you read the Bible, you need to understand that it has something to do with you. Whether you understand that portion of Scripture or not, it has to do with us. And we should seek God's blessing in helping us to understand it. And there are some certainties here that I believe will be a help and blessing as we see them. Let's begin by looking at the claims of this central character. This is the Lord Jesus Christ himself. And you have your Bibles in front of you, and we're going to use them today. I'd like you to turn back in the larger context a couple of chapters to John chapter 2 and verse 16. In John chapter 2, Jesus was in the temple with his disciples. And we often refer to this as the cleansing of the temple. That's just kind of come to be a descriptive term we use for this event. Jesus and his disciples were there, and Jesus observed the temple being abused. It was being used as a place of commerce, and there was some cheating going on there, taking advantage of people, overcharging, selling of animals which were not in proper condition to be used as sacrifices. And Jesus' heart was stirred in him. And so Jesus made this scourge of small cords, and he drove the money changers out of the temple, and he overturned the tables. And in John chapter 2, verse 16, we read these words, "And he," that's Jesus, "said unto them that sold doves, take these things hence, make not my Father's house an house of merchandise." When Jesus made that statement, he was making a claim. You will notice in your King James Version translation of the Bible, which we believe to be an absolutely accurate translation of the preserved Word of God, preserved in the original text, in the traditional text, and translated absolutely correctly for us. And in your King James Version, you will see that the word Father is translated and given a capital letter for the first letter of the word. This is a reference to God Himself, God the Father. And so as this book of John opens, there have already been claims made for Jesus, particularly on the behalf of John the Baptist. But here Jesus Himself, as He makes this rather public entrance into His life of ministry, makes the claim that God Himself is His Father. So Jesus begins by claiming that He is God. Now that's important. You understand that you cannot evade dealing with that claim. If Jesus is not God, then what He was saying is not true. If Jesus was not God, then you cannot pass Him off as a very good man who has affected this world for a great deal of good, because if He is not God, then He was not telling the truth, and that is not a good man. And so Jesus begins by claiming divinity. God Himself is His Father. Turn, if you would, please, over one chapter to John chapter 3. In the larger context here, Jesus is having a discussion with a very prominent man, a leader of Israel, a religious man. His name is Nicodemus. And at the end of a long and busy day, they are talking together. Nicodemus has sought Jesus out because he wanted some personal one-on-one time with Him. And so as Nicodemus begins to ask Jesus about things, we see in chapter 3, verse 13, as Jesus is speaking, He says, "And no man hath ascended up to heaven, but he that came down from heaven, even the Son of Man, which is in heaven." Jesus was claiming to be God. He used one of His titles in which He states His relationship to us. He came in the form of man, born of a virgin, but He came in the form of a man so that in our place He could take our sins upon Himself. He who knew no sin could take our sins and could pay the penalty for them. And so He uses that title, Son of Man. But Jesus is saying in verse 13, "I've told you earthly things," to Nicodemus. And he says, "You don't believe." He says, "How can you believe if I tell you of heavenly things? I've spoken to you about the wind and things that you experience in this life and the physical birth. If you don't believe these things now that I tell you, how can you believe heavenly things?" And he says, "No man has ascended up to heaven except the one who came down from heaven, and that is the Son of Man, which is in heaven." An important clause there. Jesus is identifying Himself as God. Now, within His human flesh, He had limited Himself as a man. Yet as God, He is omnipresent. And Jesus was referring to one of the attributes of God there. And so Jesus, in making claims about Himself, is claiming to be God. Don't pass over that too lightly. You must deal with that. Even if you choose just to pass over it and not deal with it, you are doing so by way of default. You are ignoring His claims. You cannot do that. You must either acknowledge that He is God Himself or deny that. Another event in the larger context has just taken place before chapter 5 comes along. If you'll look at chapter 4, and we're going to be turning to verse 26 in your Bibles, but this event is the event that we know of as Jesus' dealings with the Samaritan woman. He was making his way through Samaria because he needed to do so, because he knew that woman was there, and he needed to tell her about forgiveness of sins and salvation through himself. So Jesus went through Samaria, and he met this Samaritan woman at the well in the middle of the day. And as his disciples had gone into town to try to find something to eat, Jesus engages her in conversation. And Jesus, in that conversation, in verse 26, said unto her, "I that speak unto thee am he." Who is he? Look back two verses. The woman had just said unto Jesus, "I know that Messiah cometh, which is called Christ. When he is come, he will tell us all things." The woman had just said that she knows from the scripture, from the Old Testament, that God himself is coming, the Messiah. And when he comes, he would be able to explain all of these things about our destiny and all about the Lamb and so on to us. And that's her statement, to which Jesus replied in verse 26, "I that speak to thee am he." Now, you cannot be more direct than that. Jesus is saying to this woman directly, with no way of anybody equivocating on it, "I am God." And so Jesus claims about himself, as we come to chapter 5, Jesus is claiming to be God. Now let's go to this event in chapter 5, here at the pool of Bethesda, where all of these sick folk have gathered. And in chapter 5, beginning with verse 14, we read these words. This is after he has just healed the man. "Afterward, Jesus findeth him," the man who had been sick, whom Jesus had healed. "Jesus findeth him in the temple and said unto him, Behold, thou art made whole. Sin no more, lest a worse thing come unto thee." Now, there are two things you need to observe in that declaration of Jesus, of that declaration of instruction by Jesus to this man. He says to this man, "I have made you whole. I healed you." Now, that's unusual. In spite of some claims that are made in our world today, you're not going to go out of this service and find yourself a sick person and say, "Be healed," and they're going to be healed. Men don't do that today. There are some who claim to do so, and time after time after time, with the passing of sometimes months and years, they are found out to be charlatans. If a man has those powers, out of the compassion of his heart, he ought to spend his life emptying the hospitals. But Jesus had that power because Jesus is the Creator, and he is the great physician. And Jesus reminded this man that he had just healed him. "I have made you whole." Then he said to this man, "Sin no more, lest a worse thing come unto thee." Inferred in that statement by Jesus is the inference that this man has believed and his sins have been forgiven. Apparently, in this man's situation, and this is not by any means always true, so if I'm speaking to someone, let's say by way of rejoice today, who is sick or has some physical infirmity, this is not a declaration about you. A sickness comes into this world because many years ago, Adam sinned and sin entered this world. And so along with that came the curse, which includes sickness, which falls upon many people, including many who do not deserve it by way of personal sin. It's just a condition of life that comes. But sometimes sickness or infirmity will come by way of sin. If a man gets drunk and in his drunkenness gets into a fight and gets his eye knocked out, he's going to be blind in that eye the rest of his life. And that all came about because he got drunk. He sinned. So sometimes sin brings with it physical ramifications. And it would appear, at least, that that was the case in this man's life. We do not know his sin. We do not need to know his sin. But he has now been forgiven as well as made whole. And Jesus said to him, "Sin no more, lest a worse thing come to thee." Now look at that carefully for a moment and think on that. Jesus was making a statement, a claim for himself when he said that. Jesus was claiming that he not only had the power to heal physically, which he had demonstrated, he was claiming that he had the power to forgive sins, to deal in this matter of sins. The Bible teaches us that there is only one mediator between man and God, only one who can actually deal with your sins in the sense of forgiveness, and that is Jesus himself, God himself. So Jesus was making the claim again to divinity. Jesus was saying, "I am God." And so we look first at the claim of Jesus. He's more than just a good man. He claimed to be God himself. I want you to see, secondly, the confirmation of that claim. He confirmed that claim with some undeniable proofs. Look, if you would please, at chapter 4 and verse 48, just a few verses back. In John chapter 4, verse 48, Jesus is speaking to this noble man who had a son that was sick, and he wanted Jesus to heal his son. And in verse 48, Jesus said unto him, "Except ye see signs and wonders, ye will not believe." Unless I give you some kind of confirmation regarding who I am, your heart is so hard that you will not believe. And Jesus, in his compassion and tenderness, gave confirmations of his claim toward being God. Let me list them for you. I think I won't have you turn there for the sake of time. But do you remember back in John chapter 2, verses 1 through 11, Jesus performed a miracle, his first miracle of his public ministry, and he turned the water into wine. Jesus, who is the creator, who made those vines which give us the fruit of the vine, Jesus, who set into motion those processes of water which comes up out of the earth that's drawn up by the vine, the rain that falls into the ground and then is drawn in, and the sunshine which does a wonderful work within that vine, and ultimately you end up with the fruit of the vine, the wonderful grapes, and the juice which comes from that. Jesus was the creator who did all of that. Is it any wonder then that Jesus could compress all of that into an instant of time? And he could take that water without even the presence of the vine and without the time in the sunshine, and he could just turn that water into the fruit of the vine just like that. Jesus demonstrated his power, his divinity, as he demonstrated his power over creation. And so Jesus confirmed his claim to divinity. I see a second confirmation, a second sign which Jesus had given to the people in their hardness and unbelief. You'll look, if you would please, at chapter 4, verse 46. In chapter 4, verse 46, we read, "So Jesus came again into Cana of Galilee, where he made the water wine. And there was a certain nobleman whose son was sick at Capernaum." Now, Capernaum was some distance away. That was up on the northwestern corner of the Sea of Galilee, and Jesus was up in the mountains there at Capernaum, or at Cana of Galilee. And so this nobleman had traveled some distance from his home to catch up with Jesus. And as he did so, he told Jesus that his son was at the point of death. He asked Jesus to come down to Capernaum and heal his son. Now, don't read over that too quickly. Let your heart dwell on that a moment. Here is a father who is distraught. He loves his little son. And his son is sick, and not only sick, but it's clear to him that his son is dying. And this father is heartbroken. And so he appeals to Jesus to please come, even though it's quite a distance, please come and heal my son. And so Jesus told him in verse 49, this nobleman begs him, "Sir, come down ere my child die." And in the next verse, verse 50, Jesus said unto him, "Go thy way, thy son liveth." And the man believed, and he left, and he began to make his way back home. And before he got there on that rather lengthy journey, his servants met him. They had set out to find him. And they told him, "Your son is living." Now, I think that implies to us very strongly, your son is a whole lot better. Everything is going to be all right. He's well, this boy that was dying. And verse 52 tells us, this nobleman asked them the hour when he began to amend. And they said unto him, "Yesterday at the seventh hour, the fever left him." So the father knew that it was at the same hour in the which Jesus said unto him, "Thy son liveth," and himself believed. They had received confirmation of Jesus' claim of divinity. They had to have a sign in their hardness of heart, and Jesus in his compassion gave them that sign. And so with his whole house, he believed. And verse 54 tells us, this is again the second miracle which Jesus did. So, Jesus claimed to be God. And Jesus gave some confirmation of that, some undeniable proofs of that. And when we come to chapter 5, we find another confirmation with this man at the pool of Bethesda, because Jesus healed him. That man did not have to go into the pool. But I must not stop there, because Jesus on another occasion said that it's a wicked and adulterous generation that seeks after signs. Later on, Jesus said that there was going to be no sign given now except the sign of Jonah, who was in the belly of the whale for 3 days and three nights, but then he came forth alive, speaking of his death, burial, and resurrection. And so Jesus would ultimately give a confirmation of his claim of divinity in a way which just settles it once and for all. There came a day when Jesus died for us. He did so voluntarily. He laid down his life for you and me so that we could have our sins washed away, permanently taken care of with the blood of the Lamb of God, which was adequate payment for our terrible sins. And so Jesus died, and he was buried, and his disciples were so discouraged. They were just at the bottom, so to speak. They were about to enter, it seems, even a time of disillusionment, because Jesus was dead. But my dear friend, the morning of the resurrection came. And John chapter 20, we won't turn there today because of time, but John chapter 20 records that for us in great detail. And so Jesus rose from the dead. My dear friend, do you know anyone who has risen from the dead? You do not. If you claim that you do, something's wrong. No one ever has except Jesus. Now, there were others who were brought to life, but they were brought to life by God. Jesus stood outside Lazarus' tomb, and he said, "Lazarus, come forth." And Lazarus rose from the dead. But there has been no person who, by his own authority, his own power, has ever risen from the dead.

sin, but is passed from death unto life. One of the certainties is the certainty of eternal life for those who believe. Look back at verse 21. At the end of that verse, Jesus says, "Even so the Son," that's Jesus, "quickeneth, maketh alive whom he will." And who is it that Jesus would make alive? Who is this whom he will? "Whosoever believeth in him," John chapter 3 says. If you will believe on Jesus, he will have you to have eternal life. And so Jesus promises eternal life because of his resurrection. There is that certainty for those who believe. And then there is a certainty in this passage which we must not overlook, and that is the certainty of judgment. If Jesus is who he claimed to be, and he is, then it is certain that judgment is coming. Look at chapter 5, verse 22, again the words of Jesus, "For the Father judgeth no man, but hath committed all judgment unto the Son," that's Jesus. Look at verse 27, Jesus still speaking, "Verily, verily, I say unto you, the hour is coming, and now is, when the dead shall hear the voice of the Son of God, and they that hear shall live." There is coming a time for every man, woman, boy, or girl who has ever lived, when because Jesus rose from the dead, all men and women, all without exception, will rise also. The Bible tells us about that. The Bible tells us in chapter 5, verses 28 through 29, in the very words of Jesus, "Marvel not at this, for the hour is coming in the which all that are in the graves shall hear his voice," that's the voice of Jesus, the Son of Man, "and shall come forth." Now note this, "they that have done good," how do you do good? One way, by believing on the Lord Jesus Christ for forgiveness of sins. "They that have done good," verse 29 says, "unto the resurrection of life, and they that have done evil unto the resurrection of damnation. I can of mine own self," Jesus said, "do nothing. As I hear, I judge, and my judgment is just, because I seek not mine own will, but the will of the Father which hath sent me." And so we have among the certainties for us the resurrection. And for those who have not believed on Jesus, the resurrection unto damnation. The Bible tells us about that. We're told in the book of Revelation that at the end of the millennial reign of Christ, which is yet to come, and we think that that must be soon, but the Bible tells us that at the end of that 1,000 years, that all of those who are dead from all the centuries who have never believed on Jesus will be raised, that is, their physical bodies, from the grave. They will stand before him. Perhaps you will stand before him. You will if you do not know him as Savior. And that will be at the great white throne judgment. And there will be only one thing looked for to determine your final destiny. Is your name written in God's book where the names of all of those who have called on Jesus for forgiveness of sins, where those names are written? And those whose names are not found written in the book of life, the Bible says, will be cast into the lake of fire forever and ever without end. How tragic. Dear friend, that is a certainty. If you do not know Jesus as your Savior, if you have never believed on him and asked him to save you, to rescue you from the penalty for your sins, to forgive your sins, if you have never asked him to do that, you must do so. If not, you will stand there at the great white throne judgment, and your destiny for eternity will be that terrible place called hell.

0: But there's good news. Among the certainties that come out of the fact that Jesus is indeed God is the certainty that those who know him as Savior will also rise from the dead. 1 Corinthians chapter 15 tells us a great deal about that. You should go and read that again sometime. I know it's very familiar to many of us, but it will bless your heart to read it again. Those who are the dead in Christ, those who have trusted him as Savior but have died, their bodies have died. The Bible says to be absent from the body is to be present with the Lord. They're still consciously in his presence today, enjoying his presence. But their very human bodies of flesh and bone will be raised from the dead, incorruptible, perfect, and we will enjoy heaven forever with the Lord Jesus Christ. Now, what does this have to do with us today? Everything that is important. Let me ask you a question. Those in this great Crown Center and those by way of Rejoice, have you ever believed on the Lord Jesus Christ? That is, have you ever accepted within your heart, within the depths of your mind, the fact that he indeed is God, and that he went to Calvary and died on the cross as the perfect, sinless Lamb of God in your place, you as a sinner? He took your place and he gave his blood, paying the penalty of your sins, and that he rose from the grave, finally, once and for all, demonstrating that he is indeed who he claimed to be, the Son of God, and that those who believe on him will be saved. Have you ever believed on him and asked him to save you? If you've not, I invite you to do that right now. It's very simple for you. It was not simple for Jesus. It was very hard for him beyond our understanding. But Jesus has so determined it that if you will simply trust him for forgiveness, you will be forgiven. I would invite you in your heart right now, where you are in this great Crown Center or there by way of the television or on the internet, if you would pray a prayer in the quietness of your heart, something like this. It doesn't have to be these words, but to this intent. Lord Jesus Christ, I know that I'm a sinner, but I do believe that you are God and that you died for me in my place and that you rose from the grave. And I'm calling on you, please forgive my sins and wash them away with your blood. The Bible says that whosoever shall call upon the name of the Lord, whosoever will do that, will be saved. If you just prayed that prayer in your heart, dear friend, I am so glad to tell you on the authority of Scripture that your sins have been blotted out, that things are right between you and God, and you have heaven to look forward to instead of eternity in hell. What a wonderful thought. Those who know Jesus as Savior, have you pondered recently who he is? He's God. He's been so good to us by saving us. Are you living for him? Don't we owe him that debt of gratitude to live clean, holy lives before him? If that's not been the case recently, I invite you to call on him in your heart and simply ask him to forgive you and cleanse you. The Bible tells us that in 1 John chapter 1, verse 9, that he is faithful and just to forgive us our sins.
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2: John chapter 15, what a wonderful portion of scripture today. Every word in this chapter was spoken through the lips of our Savior Jesus Christ. What makes this chapter even more precious to me is that, quite frankly, the instruction that we're given was given just prior to his crucifixion. So it's really part of what we would call his farewell discourse before he went to the cross. And I think that adds certainly something to this passage. You know, during his brief public ministry, Jesus Christ issued or extended three major invitations. The first of which was this, come unto me, come unto me. And we read those words in Scripture. And that is an invitation to know him. And as I mentioned, I responded to that invitation as an eight-year-old child. Hopefully, prayerfully, everyone in this room has responded to that invitation as well. The second one is to follow me, and that is to learn of him and to learn from him. And what a wonderful invitation that is. The third of which is to abide in me, to abide in me. The first one speaks about relationship. The second one speaks about discipleship. And the third one speaks about fellowship. It is that third invitation that Jesus is speaking about here in the early verses of this chapter. So let's jump in at verse 1. Jesus said, I am the true vine. My Father is the husbandman. Every branch in me that beareth not fruit, he taketh away. And every branch that beareth fruit, he purgeth it, that it may bring forth more fruit. Now ye are clean through the word which I have spoken unto you. Abide in me, and I in you, as the branch cannot bear fruit of itself, except it abide in the vine. No more can ye, except ye abide in me. I am the vine, ye are the branches. He that abideth in me, and I in him, the same bringeth forth much fruit, for without me ye can do nothing. Christ uses the vine and the branch to illustrate this spiritual discipline, if you will, or practice of abiding in Jesus Christ. We are to receive all that we need from him, just as the branch receives all that it needs from the vine. And when we ponder that thought for a moment, two observations come to mind. Number one, all that the vine has is available to the branch. And number two, all that Christ has is available to the believer. Now ponder that. All that Christ has is available to the believer. So if there's no connection, the vine to the branch, that branch is lifeless and in many ways fruitless and useless. So what does that mean for us? You see, all that the branch possesses belongs to the vine. It really has no reason to exist except to be of service to the vine. Now, all of that is very interesting, and all of that is very true, and all of that is very real and rich. But in simple, practical, spiritual terms, how do we flesh that out? What does that mean to us today? If we have a desire to respond to that third invitation, to abide in him, what is he saying? What does that mean? How can we wrap our head around that? How can we make that work for us? While there are several applications of this divine union expressed in this portion of Scripture, let me just share two or three with you this morning. Notice these themes, if you will. Number one, if we are to abide in Christ, we are to fulfill a purpose. We are to fulfill a purpose. Now, if you look in verse 2, he talks about bearing fruit. In verse 5, he talks about bearing fruit. In verse 8, he talks about bearing fruit. In verse 16, he talks about bearing fruit. So what is our purpose? Our purpose is not to become famous. Our purpose is not to get rich. Our purpose is not to vegetate in church. Our purpose as God's people is to bear fruit. That is the purpose. That's why we're here. That's why we exist. That is what Jesus is trying to teach us, to bear fruit. Think about it this way. That's our mission. That is our mission. All of us have, as believers, we possess that mission. We are here to bear fruit. To say it this way, to live for something bigger than ourselves. I recall when I was 16 years of age, I went to a revival meeting, and an old-time preacher was preaching by the name of Dr. Dolphus Price. And when I heard him preach that day, quite frankly, as I look back, I don't remember the text. I don't remember the title of the message. None of that really resonates in my mind. But what I did hear him say, and what the thrust of the message was, to live for something bigger than yourself. And that is what Jesus, I believe, is helping us understand. There is something bigger than ourselves, and that's bearing fruit. I had no idea when I knelt at that altar as a 16-year-old young man, I had absolutely no idea how that would flesh out in my life. I had no idea what that would mean. I had no idea that that would lead me one day to stand before you speaking today, or to minister on 15 different mission fields around the world, or to minister in every state in the union. I had no idea that any of that would take place. All I knew is that I wanted to live for something bigger than myself. All I knew was God had called me, and I didn't even understand the terminology, but to bear fruit. So when I think about that, there's two things I'd mention real quickly. First of all, the inner fruit of the Spirit. And I don't need to take you to Galatians chapter 5, but in Galatians chapter 5, verse 22 and 23, love, joy, peace, long-suffering, gentleness, goodness, faith, meekness, temperance. We are to bear that fruit. That is the evidence that something is happening internally in our life. Those qualities do not exist in our life unless we are filled with the Spirit of God. And when we're filled with the Spirit of God, wow, those qualities take shape in our life. And it's those qualities that will make a difference between us as a believer and people who don't know Jesus Christ. We need that. We need to bear that fruit. And I would say this to you, if God's people, all of us, would live that way, I believe more unsaved people would believe what we preach. But because many of us do not live that way, they're not believing what we preach, and hence, because of that, every year in the United States of America, some 4,000 churches close their doors. Every year in our country. Why? Because God's people are not bearing fruit the way we ought to bear fruit. But not only the inner fruit of the Spirit, there's the outer fruit of evangelism. Proverbs 11, verse 30, a famous verse, the fruit of the righteous is a tree of life, and he that winneth souls is wise. He that winneth souls is wise. What a great opportunity to take what's inside of you, what God has done for you and to you, and then let God use all of that to work through you to see other people come to Jesus. There is absolutely nothing like using your life and your testimony and your witness and your words to see someone come to Jesus Christ. You know, I often say at the hospital, the happiest place is when the babies are born, the maternity ward. Well, spiritually speaking, that's really where it's at. When God's people just really get excited about reaching out and seeing other people come to Christ and using their life to share that message and their words to share that message, oh my goodness, something happens in an incredible way. And of one thing I am convinced, I believe more lost people watch our lives rather than listen to our words. They watch how we live. They watch our value system. They watch, and not even knowing those qualities that are being put forth in Galatians chapter 5, they watch that. How do we react to diversity? How do we handle challenges? How do we handle trials? Are we loving? Are we a good neighbor? All of those things resonate with people who don't know the Lord. And they stand back and they say, I don't know what it is, but there's absolutely something different about that person. Well, what's different is that person trusted Christ. That person has manifested the fruit of the Spirit, and that person is living that out in such a way that that unsaved person says, I want what they have. They don't even know what that is. They don't know that what we have is Jesus. They don't know that. They don't know that what we have is eternal. They don't get that. All they know is there's a difference between a person who lives by that code, by that biblical truth, by that fruit of the Spirit, and has a heart to see people come to Christ. That person needs Jesus, for sure. So we're to bear fruit. You know, if you plant an orange tree, or maybe up north an apple tree, and after 5 or 6 years there's absolutely no fruit, no orange, no apple, nothing, at some point you'd stand back and you'd say, wait a minute, is this really an orange tree? Is this really an apple tree? We planted it, we expected fruit, we knew it wouldn't happen quickly, but over time, over years, where's the fruit? And I wonder if there's no fruit in our life, are we abiding in Christ? Are we really walking as we should walk? Now here's the point of all that. Think about this. God could have taken any of us to heaven 10 seconds after we got saved. As that 8-year-old boy in an Awana program, on a Friday night, as I knelt down and trusted Christ as my Savior, God could have taken me to heaven, raptured me up right then. The same could be said for you. If you know Christ, the moment you trusted Jesus, you could have gone up. But it didn't happen. And it didn't happen for a reason. And that reason is this: God wants us to live for something bigger than ourselves. It didn't happen because God wants us to bear fruit. It didn't happen because God wants us to reach into the hearts and lives of people that need Him desperately and show those people how to come to Christ. You see, when we bear fruit, verse 8, "Herein is my Father glorified, that ye bear much fruit." Boy, what a beautiful song these singers were sharing with us. And you think about the holiness of God. You think about who He is. You think about just the awesomeness of God. Boy, why don't we have a go on a mission to share our God with people who don't know Him, to share our Jesus with people who don't know Him? That's bearing fruit. I have in my personal library, I don't know, 100+ volumes, biographies of great Christians, men and women of God. And most of those believers are deceased. Most are no longer with us. But here's my point with that. They're not coming back. They had their day. They had their opportunity. They did what they did, and in most cases, so exceptionally so, that authors wrote about it and shared it. And we read about those. We read about a Spurgeon. We read about a D.L. Moody. We read about those people today. But they're not coming back. This is our day. This is our time. And we have to step up to the plate, so to speak. And we have to be engaged in that work that God has called us to. So, as Jesus said as a young boy, He said, "I must be about my Father's business." And really, that's the challenge we have. Are we about the Father's business? And by the way, you don't have to wait until you get out of college with a diploma to be about the Father's business. Right now, today, you have opportunity to share the gospel and to live a life of honor before lost people. But just how do we do that? It's a daunting task. Some of us are maybe a little bit more at ease talking to lost people. Some of us are a little more comfortable sharing our testimony or handing a gospel tract to someone or inviting someone to church. How do we do that? How do we really do that? Well, that leads me to the second thought that I see here in this passage. Not only are we to fulfill a purpose, but number two, we're to follow a pattern. We're to follow a pattern. You say, what is the pattern? All right, look at verse 4. Jesus said, "Abide in me, and I in you, as the branch," here's the word, "cannot bear fruit of itself, except it abide in the vine, no more can ye, except ye abide in me." In other words, here's the truth. We cannot do and accomplish what God wants us to do and accomplish on our own. We have to have the Lord's help. Sometimes we try to do it ourselves. Sometimes we think we're smart enough to do it ourselves. Sometimes we think we're gifted enough or talented enough to do it ourselves. But notice what Jesus said in verse 5, "For without me, ye can do nothing." He didn't say more with me or less without me. He said zero. Zero. Now you might think, well, I know people doing quite a bit without the Lord. Well, that's your opinion, not God's. He said zero. Nothing. Nothing. So what's the example? What's the pattern? Well, it's real clear. Jesus is our pattern. So notice with me in the Gospel of John, several passages that speak about His dependence on His Father. So go to John chapter 5. In John chapter 5, look with me at verse 19. Jesus said, "Verily, verily, I say unto you, the Son can do nothing of Himself, but what He seeth the Father do, for what things soever He doeth, these also doeth the Son likewise." Look at verse 30. He said, "I can of mine own self do nothing. As I hear, I judge, and my judgment is just, because I seek not mine own will, but the will of the Father which hath sent me." Go to John chapter 6. Look at verse 38. "For I came down from heaven not to do my own will, but the will of him that sent me. Look at John chapter 7. Look at verse 16. And Jesus answered them and said, my doctrine is not mine, but his that sent me. If any man will do his will, he shall know of the doctrine, whether it be of God, or whether I speak of myself. He that speaketh of himself seeketh his own glory. But he that seeketh his glory that sent him, the same is true, and no unrighteousness is in him. Wow, I think sometimes we journey through life wanting to do our thing rather than the Lord's thing. What is the Lord's thing? It's what we just talked about. It's bearing fruit. Look also at John chapter 8 and look at verse 28. John 8 and verse 28. Then said Jesus unto them, when ye have lifted up the Son of Man, then ye shall know that I am he, that I, here it is, do nothing of myself. But as my Father hath taught me, I speak these things. Verse 29, and he that sent me is with me. The Father hath not left me alone, for I do always those things that please him. Go to John chapter 12. Look at verse 49. John 12 and verse 49. For I have not spoken of myself, but the Father which sent me. He gave me a commandment that I should say and what I should speak. For I know not what, I know not that his commandment is life everlasting. Whatsoever I speak, therefore, even as the Father said unto me, so I speak. Look at verse chapter 14 and verse 10. Believest thou not that I am in the Father, and the Father in me? I speak not of myself, but the Father that dwelleth in me, he doeth the work. So if on this earth, in his earthly ministry, Jesus Christ was dependent upon his Father, how much more, and by the way, as an example to us, how much more should we be dependent upon him? Here's what we have to realize. As Christians, as believers, as servants of God, when we want to bear fruit, when we want to be a teacher, and we want to be a pastor, whatever it might be in life, it's not our strength. It's not our intelligence. It's not our abilities. It's not our talent. It's not our charisma. It's not our personality. It's not our experience. It's the Lord working through us. Again, what did Jesus say? Without me, ye can do nothing. It's all about Christ in us. Paul captured that same concept in Galatians 2, verse 20. I'm crucified with Christ, nevertheless I live. And he said this, yet not I, but Christ liveth in me. Or in Colossians chapter 3 and verse 4, Paul said this, speaking of Christ, who is our life? Or Philippians chapter 4, verse 13, I can do all things through Christ, which strengtheneth me. He didn't say, I can do all things through my education, I can do all things through my ability, I can do all things through my charisma, I can do all things through my personality. No, he said, I can do all things through Christ. So there has to be that dependence. So today, as students, I would ask you this question. Do you realize in life how much you need Jesus? I wish I had heard this challenge when I sat in a college chapel many years ago. I've been in ministry 48 years, and I wish that I had realized that it's not about me. It's about God working through me. It's about God gifting and blessing and in obedience, going out and just having an utter dependence on him. Whether it's teaching a lesson, preaching a sermon, whether it's doing work in a financial office, whatever it may be in life, witnessing to somebody, whatever it may be, depending on him. How much we need him, his strength, students, his wisdom, his encouragement, his provisions, his companionship, his presence in your life. Hey, for some of the freshmen here, you may be, wow, you're only a month into this thing. And I have a granddaughter here who's a month into this thing, seated over here. Name is Michaela. And I get it. I didn't even come out of a home. When I was 16, I moved out of my home. But I went to Bible college, and I promise you this, when I got to college, I was homesick. You think, for what? I don't even know. What? Why? I mean, it was a horrible place. Why would I want to go back? But you know, you're navigating here, you're trying to capture all this and learn all this, and you've got studies, you've got routine, you've got a schedule. I mean, just in some cases, it's going to be absolutely overwhelming. You know what the answer is? It's not you trying to figure it out. It's allowing the Lord to guide you and lead you and direct you and help you and provide for you what you do not have of your own. And let Him take over in your life. I say again, without Him, you can do nothing. And you may think you're doing quite a bit, but I promise you, you're not. When you're prepared to be to Christ what Christ was to His Father, then Christ is prepared to be to you what the Father was to Jesus Christ. It's really just that simple. But in closing, let me give you a third thought real quickly. Back to John 15. So we fulfill a purpose, we follow a pattern, and then we focus on a promise. We focus on a promise. You know, the Bible's filled with promises, amen? So many promises. But in verse 11, here's a great promise. These things have I spoken unto you, Jesus said, that my joy might remain in you, and that your joy might be full. Don't let the busyness of life, the pressures of college, the assignments and all of that zap your joy. Don't let that happen. His joy. There's one little word in verse 11. These things have I spoken unto you, and here it is, that my joy, not your joy, His joy. That's the promise, and we focus on that promise. His joy in us. Hey, don't settle for a cheap substitute of the real thing, for sure. I preach in churches where the atmosphere is more akin to a funeral than a joyful worship service. No one talks, no one whispers, no one smiles, no one whatever. I wouldn't want to be sentenced to some of those churches. We can and we should be joyful. Why? Well, Christ isn't in the tomb. Amen? He's not in the tomb. Our sins have been forgiven. The Holy Spirit lives within me. We're on our way to heaven. Oh my gracious, on our worst day, when everything just kind of tumbles in on us, don't we understand His joy will remain in us? And while I'm on the subject, let me just quickly say there's a difference between happiness and joy. Happiness is an expression of our emotions. You know, someone does something for you that's very nice, and emotionally you respond and you're happy. You get a good grade on a test, man, you're happy. It's an expression of our emotions, and there's nothing wrong with that. But joy is deeper. It's an expression of our spirit. And we have His joy in us. And so the question is, where does that joy come from? Where does it come from? How do we get it? Some of you may be in this chapel today, and you're thinking, man, I just don't have that joy. My joy left. It's gone. I'm just going through the motions. Get it back. You know how you get it back? Turn with me to Psalm 16, and with this verse I close. Psalm 16 and verse 11. Here's how you get that joy back. David wrote of it. Psalm 16, the very last verse, verse 11. Thou wilt show me the path of life. And here's the key. In Thy presence is the fullness of joy. Did you get that? In His presence is the fullness of joy. At Thy right hand, there are pleasures forevermore. What we need as God's people is every day to be in His presence. Not just on Sunday, not just on chapel days, not just in Bible class, every day in His presence.
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5: Take your Bible, if you would, and join me in 2 Corinthians chapter number 4. 2 Corinthians chapter 4. Hey, let me say a special word of welcome to a lot of folks who, maybe this is your first time here at Campus Church, or maybe it's your first time in about a month. Whatever it is, we're really grateful that you're here. For college students, we count you as part of our church family. We say this often, we really are not trying to replace your home church, but we do want to be a home away from home, and we miss you when you're gone, and we're thrilled that you are back, so wonderful to see you. I'm assuming we probably have several families, maybe dads and moms that are here, grandparents. Honored to have you here today at Campus Church, and hope we get a chance to cross paths with you, maybe even after the service today. 2 Corinthians chapter 4, in just a moment, we're going to look at that passage. This last week, I had the opportunity to preach at a church up in Illinois. And so I wanted to tell you a little bit about what happened on the trip there and through the course of the week. So a wonderful church up in LaSalle, Illinois. So I was supposed to fly out this last week on Saturday, and because of some weather events in Atlanta on Friday, where about 80% of the flights were delayed, my flights on Saturday kept getting bumped back. So the original plan is that I would get into Chicago O'Hare sometime that evening, rent a car, drive about 100 miles, and get in about 10 o'clock on Saturday night, and then preach for a combined Sunday school and morning service and evening service the next day. So flights were delayed on Saturday, so mine out of Pensacola kept getting pushed back. Long story short on that, I finally landed in O'Hare at Chicago about 2 a.m. on Sunday morning. So then I still have to get the rental car and drive 100 miles and get to where I'll be preaching that week. So I head out to, I get on the tram and I get to the rental car place and I go there and Julie had reserved for me a small or a mid-size SUV. You know, I'm up in Illinois. When I land, it's below 20 degrees outside, you know, snow and such. Some of you are, by the way, blaming me for the cold weather that's coming, and that actually may be true. So I get out to the rental place, and I'm supposed to get a mid-size SUV. Well, you can pick any car that you want from the row that's there in that category, and there are no mid-size SUVs. There are things like Toyota Camrys, okay? So I'm walking the line. There are all these, you know, small cars, and I'm walking the line to see what car I'm going to take and, you know, drive through the course of the week and drive up in the weather and such. And as I'm walking by all these small cars, and then lo and behold, the next car in line was a 2024 Mustang GT convertible. and then I look a little past that, and the car that is just beyond the Mustang is a Chevy Malibu. Now, if you have a Chevy Malibu, I hold no ill will toward you. I'm sure they're fine cars. But next to a Mustang GT convertible, so which car did I choose? Well, I don't even know why we're asking that question, okay? I chose the Mustang GT convertible. So that choice was immediately confirmed as the right one as soon as I started the car. You start that car and it just has this beefy roar. I mean, it just boom, and I'm like, I am in the right vehicle, okay? So I pull out and you know, it's cold outside, but the convertible, you know, it's gonna do fine and have about 100 miles to go. So I'm driving, I get on the interstate and I'm heading out and I'm about 20 miles down the road and I get a warning indicator on the dash that says I have a low tire. And it comes up and it tells me the pressure of each tire. And one tire is 37, another's 38, another's 37. And then the rear passenger side tire says 25. So I'm watching it. I'm like, well, I could probably go for a while on 25. And then it said 23. And then it said 20. So I'm rapidly trying to find a place where I can stop and put air in this tire. I'm down to about 18 pounds of pressure in that tire, and I find a place. And by this time, it's about 2:30 in the morning, and I have about 80 miles to drive. So I put 40 pounds of pressure in the tire, and I think, I'm going to drive as long as I can. Maybe I can get close to the hotel. And I have a Mustang GT, and I might be able to get there quickly. So I pressured up the tire, and I continued on. Again, I'm watching that tire closely, and I'm watching it rapidly just decline. So I think I need to find one of those fix-a-flat cans, and I need to find some air because I'm again down in the low 20s. So I pause, I find air, I fill it up to 40, but there's no fix-a-flat, and I get back on the interstate. Now it starts to snow heavily. There are plows and salt trucks, and it is snowing heavily. Mustang GTs are great cars. Do you know that they have different modes that you can put it into? You can put it in the normal mode, which is normally insanely fast. You can put it in sport mode, which you just feel more sporty. You can put it in track mode, which means you're supposed to be driving on a high bank track. You can also put it in drag strip mode. It really does some cool things in drag strip mode, but not necessarily in the snow. So I have air in the tire, but no fix-a-flat. I go a few more exits and I see a truck stop. So I stop and get a fix-a-flat, but there's too much air in the tire to use it. So I continue on and I'm watching again the air pressure go down and I'm watching the snow come down and the car is a bit slick in these conditions. So I finally get the car down in the low 20s again on the tire, and I'm outside, and the snow's coming down. It's about 15 degrees outside, and I put the fix-a-flat in, and it holds. Now, do you think that at any point during the drive, while I'm watching the tire go down, while I'm finding a fix-a-flat to put it in to hopefully hold pressure in the tire, do you think I am contemplating Mustang or Malibu? Mustang, now I could have taken the Malibu. Do you think I'm asking that question? Well, the answer is, some of you, it's interesting if we were to poll the audience. Some of you out there are going, mm-hmm. And that's most of you wives out there right now. Now, do you think I should have taken the Mustang or the Malibu? Should I take the Malibu? Most of you guys are out there going, no way. And you know what I'm thinking? All I had to do is start the car again. And if you're asking, is it worth it to drive the Mustang? I'm saying, absolutely. There's no question involved here. I'm driving a Mustang GT convertible. I made it to the hotel just after 4 in the morning. So I got a couple hours sleep and then got up and got ready. When I woke up, the first text that I had from my wife was this. It was simply this. She said, a Mustang convertible? Really? And then it had the faceplant emoji next to it. It's really not funny, just so you know. I'm like, how in the world does she know that I'm driving a Mustang GT convertible? I don't know, but she knows everything, okay? So She knows that I have a Mustang GT convertible. I loved driving that car through the course of the week. I had so much fun driving that car. I would take people out after the meetings. I say, you just got to listen to it. Had a remote start, and you just do it, and boom, boom, boom, boom, boom, boom, boom. I'm like, that is so cool, you know. I'm not thinking about the Malibu at all, okay? Wednesday morning, I went and got a cup of coffee, and that morning, I'm going to do school chapel, so I went and got a cup of coffee. On my way back, I got another little alert. Not about a tire, but it said that the front camera needs to be cleaned. So I parked at the hotel. I got out. I'm walking around. I have my cup of coffee. I'm looking down trying to see where the camera is on this really cool car. And so I'm looking down and coming around. And because I'm looking down, I don't see this tree branch that is sticking out. The tree branch dug into my forehead. Okay, I mean, it just dug in. I knew. In fact, I said out loud, I'm in the parking lot, and the tree branch catches me in the forehead, and I said out loud, that's going to leave a mark, okay? I reach up, and I feel blood coming down my face. So I hustle inside and try to stop it because I have to go preach in chapel in a few minutes. And I have this really wonderful addition on my forehead, okay? As I'm looking in the mirror, I'm laughing at myself, and I'm thinking, I love that car, okay? I went and preached in chapel, and then after chapel, the junior high and senior high said, hey, do you guys want to hear the car start? Like, yeah. So come on, let's go outside. So hit the remote start, boom, boom, boom, boom, boom, boom, boom. They're like, oh, it's so cool, you know? And it's 5 degrees outside right now. I said, do you guys want to see it with the top down? Like, yeah, I hadn't put the top down yet. It's 5 degrees outside, so put the top down. And I said, somebody want to go for a ride? And a kid named Jonah, like, yeah. So Jonah and I get in, and we're just driving around the parking lot, and we're having a blast. Now, do you think that it crosses my mind, Malibu? Well, not on your life. I know it's 5 degrees outside. In fact, when the kids left, I drove off with the top down for about a block, okay? I'm pulling back in to drop off the car, and I'm back in Chicago, and I'm pulling in, and it's on the third floor of a parking garage, and I pull in behind a car, and I don't know which floor he's going to go to, but I'm following him, and we're going around and around up to the third floor, and he's going right to where I am. So we go back to the car rental location, and the person directs him in, and he pulls right in and directs me in, and he tells me to pull right in behind him. So I pull in behind him. I'm getting all my stuff, and I'm thinking, this was a lot of fun, okay? It might not be my everyday car, but it was a lot of fun. And I look up in front of me, and guess what pulled in right in front of me? A Malibu, okay? I thought, oh, seriously, I'm thinking, that poor guy, he probably got to the Alamo just after I did, and I got the Mustang. Poor guy got the Malibu, okay? If you were to ask me at any point through the course of that trip, when I'm at the side of the road and I'm putting air in the tire, when I'm trying to bandage my bleeding forehead, at any time during the course of the trip, was it worth it? I mean, I would almost be offended by the question. I'm driving a Mustang GT convertible. It really is, to be quite honest with you, somewhat of a sad or sorry illustration. But so often you and I are asking ourselves the question, is the Christian life really worth it? When I start to process all the things that are involved in Christianity, and then the difficulty, and sometimes the challenge, and sometimes the hardship, and sometimes in this life, the pain and the suffering, when I start to add all that together, is it really worth it? I would submit that all of us have some kind of invisible worth it scale, and we use it every day. It answers questions for us constantly about what am I going to do with my time? How committed are we to exercise? Is it really worth it? How will we spend our money? Is this worth it? How much work should we do on our house or some project in the yard? Or how much should I spend on a gift? Or how much work and effort should I put in on a paper or some other special project? Or even how much time should I give to something like Bible reading or prayer? Is it really worth it? This invisible worth it scale is constantly measuring, weighing, and then answering the question, is it really worth it? The title of our message is no surprise. The title of our message today is simply worth it. We're going to ask that question and then through the course of this passage, hopefully answer it and come to some conclusions about your Christianity and mine and process, is what I am doing in this life worth it for the life to come? Your Bibles are open to 2 Corinthians 4. Look down at verse number 17. Here the Bible records, for our light affliction. Now, again, there are some words that you may want to highlight or underline or circle through the course of this passage. For our light affliction, which is but for a moment, worketh for us a far more exceeding and eternal weight of glory. While we look not at the things which are seen, but at the things which are not seen. For the things which are seen are temporal, but the things which are not seen are eternal. You don't have to look very far to see the contrast that the Apostle Paul's making in this passage. He does things like light affliction versus weight of glory. He talks about the shadow of something as opposed to the substance of the other. He talks about that which is momentary versus that which is eternal. So let's ask the question today, why is the life of a Christian worth it? Why is the life of the Christian? And I think the Apostle Paul's trying to build a case that says, all right, you're going to have to consider because you do all the time. You have your built-in worth it scale. So you're going to have to ask and then answer the question. And I think God, the Holy Spirit, through the pen of the Apostle Paul, is helping us answer the question, is it worth it? First thing that we notice today in our text and our passage is this. Why is the life of a Christian worth it? Because we weigh the problems in light of the prize. We weigh the problems in light of the prize. Okay, so these are the difficulties. These are the hardships. These are realities. This is part of life. But when I weigh the problems, the difficulty, the adversity, the setback, the hardship, whatever it is that you want to put in this side of the scale, when I weigh this in light of, wow, the problems, in light of the prize, it seems like there's no question about the fact, of course, it's worth it. Again, verse number 17, for our light affliction, which is but for a moment, worketh for us a far more and exceeding eternal weight of glory. Remember, all of what the Apostle Paul is about to write is a matter of comparison. He's not saying that people are not suffering, so please don't try to come away from this text or from this message saying, I think he was saying that my problems aren't real. I think he's saying that my problems don't at times weigh heavily on me, because they do. But by means of comparison, the weight of the problem now compared to the weight of the future glory, then the Apostle Paul says, in light of future glory, even the weighty adversity, the weighty hardship, the weighty sickness, the weighty problems, the weighty pain right now, in light of the future prize, it is as if it is just this light affliction. The Holy Spirit, all throughout the pages of Scripture, has much to say about the reality of pain, hardship, suffering. In fact, if we were to jump into a passage in Hebrews, towards the end of that great faith chapter, Hebrews chapter 11, we start at the middle of verse number 35, and the Bible says, and others were tortured not accepting deliverance that they might obtain a better resurrection, tortured, verse 36. And others had trial of cruel mockings and scourgings, yea, moreover, of bonds and imprisonment, verse 37. Talk about hardship and suffering. Talk about affliction. They were stoned. They were sawn asunder, were tempted, were slain with the sword. They wandered about in sheepskins and goatskins, being destitute, afflicted, tormented, of whom the world was not worthy. They wandered in deserts and in mountains and in dens and caves of the earth. Clearly, the writer of Hebrews is not trying to diminish the reality of the suffering of these saints. There are those in this auditorium right now. There are those that are watching right now. And the weight of pain and the reality of suffering is very present. So why, as a Christian, do I count it worthy to, or worth it, to say, listen, all that I'm doing right now, all that I'm enduring, all that I'm facing, all that I'm suffering, all of it, it is in fact worth it. Why? Because we weigh the problems in light of, by comparison with, that which is to come, the prize. Clearly, again, we're not trying to diminish the reality of suffering. Job was another that suffered as very few have. We read his own words, and now my soul is poured out upon me. The days of affliction have taken hold of me. There again are people here that say, listen, Pastor, I know the reality of affliction that has taken hold of me. Again, what Paul's saying is, in light of the prize, there's simply no comparison. We're coming off the holidays, and many times we spend time together with family. Have you ever been in a room where a situation, a scene like this kind of unfolds? So you have like a teenager, the teen's dad, and then the grandfather, all in the same room. And so the teen's there, and the teen makes a comment like something like, my phone is so slow. Okay, and then dad chimes in right away. So, your phone's so slow. When I was a kid, okay, so you know it's starting like that. When I was a kid, we had to actually, you know, put our finger in this dial, and then you'd turn it like that, you know, turn it, and you'd have to dial people on a phone. And we had to get up from our chair to do it. Don't tell me about your slow phone. And then grandpa says, when I was a kid, you know, and he starts his story, we used to have to do smoke signals, you know, and he goes through the whole thing. And, you know, some of you college students, someday when you have kids, your kid's going to come down and he's going to say something like, Dad, my holographic room isn't working. And you're going to say, when I was a kid, we used to have to wear these VR goggles, you know, whatever, I don't know. You know, the point I'm trying to make is it's all a matter of comparison. We constantly compare. Well, things are so difficult for me right now. I know, and Scripture doesn't diminish that. But it is a matter of comparison. And when you take your suffering right now, the realities of it, and you start to compare that in light of the future prize, what is it that's to come? We start to conclude, wow, the Christian life is worth it because of that which is to come. Again, you notice in our text, it says, for our light affliction, which is but for a moment, notice these words, worketh for us a far more exceeding and eternal weight of glory. Those two phrases, worketh for us, and then the second one, far more exceeding. The first one, worketh for us. Paul is not saying that your suffering is meaningless, just that it is momentary. He's not saying that, well, you know, just forget about it. Just put on a happy face. It's not what he's saying. He's saying, just remember that even this affliction right now, comparatively speaking, you're going to look back on it and it will be as if it were light affliction. And then he says, it is working for you. It's accomplishing something. Every single moment of your suffering, your difficulty, your pain, it is producing something.

Chapter 1, verses 2 and 3, James reminds a suffering church, a church that's enduring great Roman persecution. He says, "My brethren, count it all joy when you fall into diverse temptations, knowing this, that the trying of your faith," same word used in 2 Corinthians chapter 4, "that the trying of your faith worketh patience." There's something in it for you. Count it all joy. Oh, why? Because there is something in the trial that is benefiting you. It's working on your behalf. Count it all joy when you fall into these various trials, diverse temptations. Knowing this, mark it down, count it, it is for sure. Knowing this, that the trying of your faith worketh patience. Patience, that's the ability to stand. It's the ability to continue to not be knocked over and knocked down by the fiery trial which is to try you. Really, when we start to consider, is all of this difficulty and hardship and affliction, is it worth it? We just consider all of the problems in light of the prize. He goes on to the next phrase. He not only says, you know, worketh for us, but then the next one, far more exceeding, far more exceeding. Do you know what that means, this far more exceeding weight of glory? The Greek word used here, far more exceeding, is hyperbolene. Hyperbolene, it's the Greek word that we get our hyperbole from. Now, in the English language, hyperbole, it means exaggeration. Like, oh, wow, you're just exaggerating. But really, that's what the Apostle Paul's trying to do. He's trying to, only not in a misleading way, he's trying to say, listen, I'm trying to, in the most grandiose way that I can possibly communicate this, there's something in it for you. It's working for you a far more exceeding and eternal weight of glory. He's saying, don't try to get rid of the problem. Just understand the benefit through the same. The difficulties, the challenges of this life, they're defined in the terms light affliction, but only when compared to eternal weight of glory. This is the idea communicated with the Roman believers. They knew what it was like to endure persecution. But notice what the Bible says, Romans 8:18. "For I reckon that the sufferings of this present time are not worthy to be compared." Not worthy. Like, what in the world? Why would you compare the difficulty? Why would you compare the problem with the prize? There's no comparison. Of course it's worth it. They're not worthy to be compared with the glory which shall be revealed in us. Jesus doesn't sugarcoat the harshness of suffering either, but he does help us put it into perspective. He said, "Verily, verily," he's saying this is of a truth, "I say unto you that ye shall weep and lament, but the world shall rejoice. Ye shall be sorrowful, but your sorrow shall be turned to joy. A woman, when she is in travail, has sorrow because her hour is come. But as soon as she is delivered of the child, she remembereth no more the anguish for the joy that a man is born into the world." We remember that our cross is borne for a moment, but the crown endures forever. What Jesus is telling us is consistent with all of Scripture. Is it worth it? Well, when I consider the problem in light of the prize, it is worth it. Let's go a little bit further. Notice next in our text, a little bit further down, we are going to find that we weigh the shadow in light of the substance. Now, are shadows real? And the answer is yes, but they're only reflections of something more substantive. So what do we do when we're considering, is it really worth it? Well, we consider the problems in light of the prize. We also weigh the shadow in light of the substance. Look at verse number 18. 2 Corinthians 4, verse number 18. "While we look not at the things which are seen, but at the things which are not seen." The word "look" here, it means to fix your eyes upon. Now, there are many things that captivate our attention today.
But oftentimes, the things that

0: that so captivate our view that we fix ourselves on, they are just the mere shadows that are inconsequential when weighed in light of that which is unseen, yet nonetheless very real. Of course, we know that just because something can't be seen with the physical eye at this moment, it doesn't mean that it's not real. Several folks in our church, at Campus Church, over the course of the last few weeks have had newborn children. So they've had babies. And it's really wonderful to see parents with new children, their babies. And so they bring them to church, and it's so much fun when they bring a newborn to church. And then they're holding their baby, and they're bringing them up, and they say, "Hey, Pastor." And I'm like, "Oh, yeah, the baby." And they're just beaming. Have you ever visited someone in the hospital and they just had the baby and they're holding the baby and may have been a difficult delivery, but oh, they've got the baby. And we even say, you can just see the love that they have for that child. Well, I mean, you see the love? How do you see it? Some of you may have gotten engaged over the course of the last few weeks. You get engaged, you see that person, like if you just got engaged and you see that person on this campus and they're waving at you and they wave with the hand that, you know, hello, you know, they're waving like showing the rock, you know. And so they're waving and they're just kind of, they're just, you know, their face is beaming and when they're with the person that they're going to marry, there's some obvious like, oh, they're so much in love. There's some intangible aspect to something that is very real. Do you know the shadows that you and I see with our eyes today? They really are those things that at some point are all going to be taken away. Now it's sad, and I don't want to in any way make light of this, but there have been some terrible fires that have raged through parts of our country most recently, some still burning. When you think about the cost and, again, the loss and the suffering and the anguish and, oh, the heartache, it's very real. But I would submit to you that someday that happens to everything that we see. Everything. There's nothing today that you and I can lay eyes on that endures forever. Only those things that are unseen. Now, again, I'm not saying that everything in the future is not to be seen. There are things that will be seen. Now, it's hard to actually define in a tangible way future glory, but we are going to live in a place not only as those who share in the glory of Jesus, but we are going to be those who actually live in this glorious place, a tangible, real physical place where rust can't touch, where moth can't corrupt, where there is nothing that will degrade its splendor and its beauty for all of eternity, and that's ours to come, but we can't see it right now. And everything that we see so oftentimes just captivates our attention, and we give ourselves and our pursuits, and we work and we labor to have only those things that we can see. Now, I'm not saying to not enjoy the things that you can see. In fact, I think that God put mankind in a garden, that which they could see, and he said, I want you to enjoy it. And I think that same principle continues on, but I also believe that there's nothing on this earth that if not used correctly is going to properly satisfy. It is all just, in a sense, a shadowy reflection of the substantive creation that is yet to come. F.B. Meyer once said this. F.B. Meyer once wrote, if in an unknown country I am informed that I must pass a valley where the sun is hidden, or over a stony bit of road to reach my abiding place, when I come to it, each moment of shadow or jolt of the carriage tells me I am on the right road. Church, there are oftentimes really dark places where it feels like the sun is not any longer shining the way for my path. There are times when we are constantly jolted on that carriage ride towards eternity. But Jesus helps us understand that's all part of the road. That's part of the journey. This affliction, it's doing something for you, and you're a little bit further down the road to your final eternal resting place. He tells us, keep your eyes fixed on the right thing. Every runner knows that there's a finish line that must captivate their attention, be the singular focus of their thoughts. Every farmer who puts a seed in the ground knows there's something yet unseen that's coming at a future time. Every parent knows who's in the midst of wearying days of discipline and instruction. They know that they're doing so to enjoy the future days of a child's maturity and growth. Every college student knows that the days of academic rigor and investment are just an investment in their future ability to, in ways not yet fully seen, influence their world for Christ. There are at times shadows, and shadows can be a lot of different things. They can be frightening or fascinating, sometimes even fun, but they should never be feared, and they should never be our focus. So keep your eyes on the things that are seen. The things that are seen are obviously those things that are shadows. So we look at them, we understand them, but know their place. They're just here for a passing moment. It means that I'm not going to give every ounce of my effort to the things that are seen. And may I only use the things that are seen to touch the things that are not. Let's wrap this up. The last thing we notice, look again, verse number 18. For the things which are seen are temporal, but the things which are not seen are eternal. Things which are seen, temporal. Things not seen, eternal. What do we do? Is it really worth it? Well, we'd say it's worth it because we weigh the temporal in light of the timeless. You know, it's rather startling to consider the fact that, again, everything we see is just temporal. And the words that are used in our text indicate exactly that thought. What we see, while very real, is only for a few fleeting moments, and that which we cannot see will endure throughout all the ages. There is this constant tension that we experience between the now, what we're facing right now, and the not yet. It's coming at some future time. So how much effort and investment do I give to the now? And what do I give of myself to the not yet? That is this tension. Like, is it really worth it to give to the not yet? Because I can see the now. We say it is when we weigh the temporal in light of the timeless. It was C.S. Lewis who once wrote, "If I find in myself a desire which no experience in this world can satisfy, the most probable explanation is that I was made for another world." There are things in this life that will never be able to fully satisfy. You might get an inkling of something. You might get some nudge of a little satisfaction, but not the full satisfaction that comes from a world that is not yet ours to possess. So again, what do we do when we're considering, is it worth it? Well, we look at the temporal in light of the timeless. Of course, there are many times when we may be prone to ask the question, is it worth it? We lament the hardship and the loss, the difficulty and the sorrow. We walk by faith and not by sight. Walking through life, I would submit, with only pleasure and constantly striving to avoid pain is not only unrealistic, I'm not even so certain that it's desirable. I read a simple poem years ago, and it goes like this. I walked a mile with pleasure. She chatted all the way, but left me none the wiser for all she had to say. I walked a mile with sorrow, and not a word said she. But oh, the things I learned from her when sorrow walked with me. You and I should be convinced. We should know with a grand certainty that our light affliction is but for a moment, and it is working for us a far more exceeding and eternal weight of glory.
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2: It is so good to be here with you, dear folks, at Pensacola Christian College. This is a real blessing to me and my dear wife to be down here. And it's an honor. It humbles me to think that I have the privilege of speaking to this faculty, to this student body, one more time. My, how the Lord is good to us. And I really appreciate the kindness of the college. My wife and I were down last week for the enrichment conference, and we just stayed a couple days longer, and they put up with us, and I appreciate it. I want you to take your Bibles, and I want you to turn to Matthew chapter 5 with me. Matthew chapter 5. Now, I know there's a balcony up there because I can see the outline, but I don't see anybody up there. So somebody just say amen once in a while up there, and then I know you're alive and well. Now, as you're turning your Bible, just let me ask you a couple of questions. First of all, let me give you a definition. Bible conferences are really precious. I remember when I was a kid in school, I looked forward to the special services and the Bible conferences. In fact, it has been an extreme blessing to me to hear Dr. Stoll down here. He was a giant in fundamentalism. When I was a young man in school, I heard him preach. And it just is such a, kids, I hope and pray that you understand the giant that you're sitting under in this Bible conference. And I hope that you hang your heart on every word that that man says, because he is a voice from the past that's speaking in the present, and God Almighty is going to use him in a special way to speak to your hearts. And I pray you'll listen. I pray you'll open up your hearts. I hope and pray that you will not be like Jeroboam of the Old Testament. He listened to the old men and didn't want to hear what they had to say, and so he dismissed the old advice, and he got a bunch of young fellows around him who were his own age and listened to them, and he plunged the whole nation into derision and divided the nation of Israel. So you listen carefully to the man of God. Now, what is a Bible conference? A Bible conference is a time to confer with God through His Word about my life so that I may be conformed to the image of His Son. That's the whole purpose of a Bible conference. I'm going to repeat that to you one more time, and I want you to listen carefully to it. We're not just having an occasion. This is just not a special time. This is when God has purposed and He's led men to have this occasion so He can work on my heart and so He can work on your heart. A Bible conference is a time to confer with God through His Word about my life so that I may be conformed to the image of His Son. Now, let me ask you some pertinent questions before we get into the Word of God. And they deal with what I'm about to speak to you about today and tomorrow. Question number one. Do you believe there must be spiritual change in this world, in our nation, in the church, in you personally? Do you believe that? Or do you just nod your head because it's the thing to do? You're just operating in the status quo. In other words, it's expected. So you think, hey, yeah, I think there ought to be change, but down deep in your heart, you just don't believe it. Do you believe there ought to be spiritual change? Question number two. In your present spiritual state, can Jesus Christ really use you to accomplish spiritual change in the above mentioned? In your present spiritual state, can Jesus Christ use you to accomplish that change? Question number three. If every Christian were like you spiritually, what would happen to the plan, the purpose, and the will of Almighty God? Would your church back home continue to operate if every Christian were like you? Would this school flourish if every Christian were like you? Would there be a soul-winning program? Would there be missionaries sent forth if every Christian were like you. You see, the problem with many Christians today, and that is they look upon themselves as being the average. Hey, I'm a good Christian. I'm an average Christian. But they leave the super work to some other believer. In other words, let their children go to the mission field. Let his son be called in the ministry. Or God call the fellow down the corridor in the dormitory. Call him in the ministry. But when it comes to specialized work, don't call me. Are you where God would have you to be? I trust that you will really search out your heart or allow the Holy Spirit to search out your heart. Now, Matthew chapter 5. In honor of the word of God, if you're physically able, would you please stand? And we're going to read just several verses. Matthew chapter 5, verse number 13. The Bible says, ye are the salt of the earth. But if the salt hath lost its savor, wherewith shall it be salted? It is henceforth good for nothing but to be cast out, to be trodden underfoot of men. Ye are the light of the world. A city that is set on a hill cannot be hid. Neither do men light a candle and put it under a bushel, but on a candlestick. And it giveth light unto all that are in the house. Let your light so shine before men that they may see your good works and glorify your Father, which is in heaven. Let us pray. Father, how I thank you for this blessed privilege of being here with all these young hearts. How I thank you, dear Father, for being able to address this fine faculty, administration, and all the other brethren that are here. Dear Father, what a humbling privilege it is. Dear Father, you know my heart. And oh, dear God, how I pray, blessed Holy Spirit, you'll find liberty in my heart that you, dear Father, will allow your Spirit to work in the hearts of every young man, every young woman, every faculty member, every pastor, every visitor that's gathered here this day. May it be recorded in the annals of eternity that a work of grace, a work of purpose, a plan was accomplished in the hearts of believers, your children this day. Father, we're but mere men. We cannot do that. But, oh, dear God, we can rely upon you. And, oh, dear God, you can do it. Dear Father, we have all the confidence that you can do your precious will. All you're looking for is someone to do it through. Oh, dear God, help us to be humble. Help us to lift up our hearts and surrender. And we'll thank you for it in Jesus' name. Amen. You may be seated. Now, folks, I want to speak to you today about exercising spirituality. Spirituality is the absolute opposite of sensuality. It's the absolute opposite of worldliness. It's the absolute opposite of carnality or fleshliness. Spirituality is exactly what God saved you for. If you're a Christian today, if you're a believer, Almighty God, in His infinite sovereign will, when He saved you, He wanted you to be spiritual. Paul said, put on the Lord Jesus Christ. The Apostle Paul said, let this mind be in you, which is also in Christ Jesus. That is the introduction of spirituality. Now, if you were to go back in this chapter, Matthew chapter 5, you would read, in fact, it's called Matthew 5, 6, and 7. It's called the Sermon on the Mount. And the first part of Matthew 5 is called the Beatitudes. Now, there are some Bible theologians that say that the Beatitudes are kingdom living. They're just characteristics that are going to be lived someday when Jesus Christ comes back, sets his kingdom up upon the earth, and there's going to be a 1,000-year perfect millennial reign. That is not true. Well, it is true there's going to be a 1,000-year millennial reign, but the fact of the Beatitudes is Christian living right here and now in this present time. Now, I want you to catch, and listen carefully, listen quickly. I want you to catch some major truths because verses 3 through verse number 12 set up verses 13 through 17. And Jesus Christ was addressing a multitude, and this is what he said to the multitude in verse number 3. Blessed are the poor in spirit. Now, I want you to take your pen, class, and I want you to circle the word blessed because it's being interpreted today as the word happy. You see, we in Christianity today, we want to be happy. We want to be happy. We have praise leaders. We have worship leaders that lead us in such emotional happiness. And I'm going to tell you, there's more to this truth than just being emotionally happy. In fact, I want you to write this definition down in your Bible. The word blessed means to be well satisfied. It means to be well satisfied to the point of contentment. And that's when true happiness really becomes a reality, when you're truly satisfied in Jesus Christ. Now, he lists in verses 3 down through verse number 13, he lists some things that are very unpopular and unbecoming to the flesh. Now, Jesus Christ is introducing us to spirituality. He's introducing us to a different way that we ought to live our lives. Number one, he said, blessed are the poor. Well, poverty isn't popular with men and women today. In fact, we are living in a materialistic age, and we want more, and we want more, and we're willing to bankrupt ourselves to have more. In fact, we are so covetous today over what other people have, we don't want to think about poverty in any way, shape, or form. Well, what is he talking about when he says, blessed are the poor? He's talking about seeing ourselves as we actually are. Now, the only way we can see ourselves as we are is to see ourselves through the mind of God and through the eyes of God. The Bible says there's none righteous, no, not one. It doesn't mean that the guy down the street or the guy down the hall is the only one that's unrighteous. No, God says, you're unrighteous. I'm unrighteous. The Bible says there's none that understandeth. There's none that seeketh after God. No one, absolutely no one that is going to pursue Almighty God. You see, folks, we are absolutely, positively, beyond a shadow of a doubt, lost. We are sinners. How much of a sinner am I? Totally lost, totally depraved, totally a sinner. That's how sinful we are. And blessed is the man who comes to that realization. Blessed is the woman who comes to the truth that I am absolutely lost. Why? Because you cannot be saved until you're absolutely lost. You can think you're in trouble, but if you just call out to God in the midst of your trouble and say, oh, God, help me out of this mess, you may not get saved. But if you recognize I'm in this mess because I am a sinner, then God in his grace will save you. Blessed is that man who gets saved and understands I am a sinner. Then after you get saved, you understand I'm a sinner saved by grace. And that leads to the next one, verse number 4, blessed are they that mourn. Who wants to mourn? Who wants to grieve? Who wants to be sad? Well, I'll tell you what we ought to be sad about. We ought to be sad over the fact that we still in our flesh have the propensity to sin against the holy God. That ought to cause us concern. That ought to grip our attention. That ought to really cause alertness on our behalf. Listen, God saved us. And you know what Christians are acting like today? Christians are acting like, bless God, I'm saved. I can go live any way I want to live. I can do anything I want to do. That's not true. You cannot do that. You're a child of God. You've been bought with the blood of Jesus Christ. Know you not that your body is a temple of the Holy Spirit? God owns you. God owns me. But how can that be a reality when we sense the detrimental truth of sin? Sin is a horrible, spiritual, diabolical disease that the devil used to rob you of your soul, but after you got saved, the devil will use it to rob you of your communion with God. And so blessed is the man who learns to mourn over his sin. By the way, do you know what doctrine that is? That is the doctrine of repentance. When we get saved, we're introduced to repentance. And after we get saved, bless God, we need to repent and repent and repent and keep on repenting. And you know what? We're going to repent until God calls us home. Do you know why? Because we're still in the flesh. Paul said, that which I want to do, I don't. And that which I don't want to do, I end up doing. Oh, wretched man that I am. By the way, when you looked in the mirror this morning, did you say, oh, wretched man that I am? Or did you say, hey, man, some chick is really going to smile at me today. You know, what was your impression of yourself? Probably the latter, not the former, okay? The truth is, we allow the truth to escape us, and so we don't mourn. Now, I got to move along quickly on this. Look at the next one, verse number 5. Blessed are the meek. You see, meekness is humility. Meekness is non-self-exertion. When we get saved and we understand I'm a poor sinner saved by the grace of God, I learn how to repent, then it humbles me. In other words, I can't be what I ought to be without God's help. I need God's help. And I am what I am by the grace of God. Notice what it leads to next in verse number 6. Blessed are they that hunger and thirst after righteousness. What does humility lead me to do? It leads me to seek God as I've never sought God before. Listen, if you're pursuing a degree in math, if you're pursuing a degree in engineering, if you're going after med school, if you're going after law school, if you're going into theology, if you're going to be a preacher, no matter, or education, no matter what degree you're pursuing, do you know what you ought to pursue equally or even more pursuant in your life is the Word of God. God's word ought to be the number one pursuant in your life because you will never discover God outside of his word. Never. Absolutely never. You can go out and bow down by that old pine tree out in the back 40 and you can pray till your hair turns white and you won't find God like you'll find him in the Bible. Hunger and thirsting will cause you well satisfaction. Notice the next one very quickly. And that is, blessed are the merciful. Blessed is the person who understands, I'm not getting what I deserve. I am not getting what I deserve. What do I deserve? I deserve hell. I deserve the justice of Almighty God. I deserve the condemnation of God. And bless God, I am not getting it. And you know, when a person understands that, he becomes merciful to others. Do you know what that means? I become understanding to others. I'm not so short-sighted when it comes to other people. You know, the church today is short-sighted. We look at the homosexuals, and by the way, their sin is rotten. We look at the abortionists, and their sin is rotten. We look at the immoral people, and their sin is rotten. But I'm going to tell you, God still loves their soul. Do you know how the church sees the lost today correctly? They see it through the eyes of mercy because they understand God has been merciful to me. Then notice the next one. The Bible says, blessed are the pure in heart, for they shall see God. Well satisfied is the young man and the young lady and the old man and the old lady who keep themselves pure. By the way, purity starts in your mind, goes through your heart, and works its way out in every other direction. Now, I wish I had time today, but I don't, to spend upon purity today. But the truth is, young man and young lady, you listen up and listen carefully. You listen with every ounce of your mind today. The devil is out there and he wants to sink your ship. I am tired. I'm absolutely overwhelmed. I am sick to my soul seeing young ladies getting expectant out of marriage today. I'm tired of seeing young men ruin their lives because they got some young lady in trouble. I'm tired of seeing preachers leave the ministry today because of immorality. Blessed are the pure. God wants you to stay pure. God wants you to stay innocent. God wants you to stay, and now catch this word and you listen up, naive. Amen. I want to be street smart. No, you don't. I'm going to tell you the best thing you can do for your kid when you get old enough to have kids, when they start getting a little street smarts, you take them to the back shed, whittle them down a little bit, and so they'll never want to be street smart. We live in an age today when it's cool to be street smart. No, that's just another way the devil throws out the bait and sucks you in and brings you into impurity. Notice the next one very quickly. Blessed are the peacemakers. Do you know who a peacemaker is? The only thing that we in the world understand today is truce. Now listen up, folks. Fairness is a doctrine of man, not God. God is absolutely righteous. He does things either right all the time. He never does anything wrong any of the time. But we think about fairness. And so when we don't get along with someone, and it's big today, we have got to have understanding. We have just got to find a way to get along. We have to agree to disagree. And so we call a truce. You stop shooting me, I'll stop shooting you, and we'll get along. The trouble is you don't get along because you don't have single-mindedness. You don't have a true one-heartedness. What does it mean to be a peacemaker? Do you know the only one that can bring peace to this world is Jesus Christ? The only one who can bring peace to your heart is Jesus Christ. If you want to bring peace to your family who's going through a divorce, if you want to bring peace to a neighbor that has lost their loved one to cancer, if you want to bring peace to the person whose parents are alcoholics, give them Jesus Christ. Jesus said, "My peace give I unto you, not as the world giveth, give I unto you." You know who a peacemaker is? A peacemaker is someone who has the peace of God that passeth understanding because they have Jesus Christ and they're just sharing Jesus Christ, who is everlasting, eternal peace. Then notice the next one. Blessed are they which are persecuted for righteousness. Now, have you noticed the flesh does not like any of the Beatitudes? They are not conducive to any of our humanistic ways at all. None. And especially this last one. Who in the world wants to be persecuted? Jesus said, "Blessed are they which are persecuted for righteousness, for theirs is the kingdom of heaven. Blessed are ye when men shall revile you." That really means mistreat you badly, persecute you, and shall say all manner of evil against you falsely for my sake. Do you realize that we sit in this auditorium today because over the last 2,000 years, our Christian forefathers had the conviction to stand for Jesus Christ, even to the point of horrible, despicable, godless death. We sat here today. The United States of America doesn't have a clue about persecution. If you get a door slammed in your face, do you think, "Oh my, I have been so misused for Jesus. Oh my, I'll never go out calling again. I don't want people to treat me that way." You ought to live in China. You ought to live in Africa. You ought to live in the Philippines. Let some of those rebels get a hold of you, like they kill missionaries over there and kill Filipino pastors. Cambodia. You name the nation on the, you name the continent on the face of God's earth, and there is active persecution going on. I'm going to tell you, kids, and you listen up carefully. I'm not a prophet nor a son of a prophet, but do you know why God wants you to conform to the image of Jesus Christ? You listen carefully, because you are going out in an age that we have never seen before in the United States of America. You are walking or living in an age when sin, which used to slink in hidden secrecy in the back closets, now is proudly walking down Main Street USA. Covetousness, immorality, homosexuality, abortion. I mean, it's out in the open. And do you know what God wants? God wants somebody with enough intestinal fortitude to stand up and say, "I believe the Bible. I believe in Jesus Christ. I believe in Almighty God. And I am going to take a stand no matter what happens to me." Bless God. And I'm going to tell you, it doesn't take spine to do that. It takes the filling of the Holy Spirit. If you think you have enough intestinal fortitude to do that on your own, you, my dear friend, are mistaken. But I'll tell you, if you're filled with the Spirit of God, you can do it. Now, that leads me to my text. That was all introduction, doctor. Now we're going to get down to the real nitty-gritty of it. Why in the world did Jesus go through this immense, wonderful declaration of the Beatitudes? Verse number 13, "Ye are salt of the earth. Ye are light," verse number 14. Now, the truth of the matter is, folks, the Apostle Paul, or Matthew, under the inspiration of the Holy Spirit, or Jesus, I should say, as he was speaking here in the book of Matthew, was leading us to a point of great, wonderful, privileged exercise. And that's the exercise of spirituality. What was God doing? He was teaching us character. He was teaching us godliness so that we could be salt, so that we could be light. Now, first of all, I want you to notice what is absent in this text, because you'll never understand the truth of this text until you see what is absent. There's a presupposition that we need to see in this text, and it's called corruption and it's called darkness. Neither word are found in this text, but they're supposed in this text. They're alluded to in this text, and it's important for us to understand this. Why did he go through the entire Beatitudes and bring it to the point where he said, you must be salt, you have got to be light? Why? Because there's a staggering truth that we need to understand. And I use that terminology very selectively and very carefully. If you don't remember anything else, I want you to remember this portion of the sermon this afternoon. We are living in an age of staggering sin. Staggering sin. Corruption and darkness is absolutely overwhelming. Now, I want to give you a couple of verses. I want you to go back to John chapter 3 with me for a minute. In John, the third chapter, Jesus is speaking again. And Jesus gives us an insight that I think that we take not serious enough. In John chapter 3, and in verse number 19, Jesus said, and this is the condemnation, that light is come into the world. Well, who is light? Jesus Christ is the light of the world. Light is come into the world, and men loved darkness rather than light, because their deeds were evil. For everyone that doeth evil hateth the light, neither cometh to the light, lest his deeds should be reproved. But he that doeth truth cometh to the light. By the way, aren't you glad that someone gave you truth one day so you came to the light? So you came to Jesus Christ and your life was changed and light became a principle of your life? Well, he's teaching a great, profound truth here. In verses 19 and 20, Jesus Christ is teaching us man's condition. Man loves darkness rather than light. And man's darkness is absolutely phenomenal. Have you ever been out at night when there was no stars, there was no heavenly perception at all, and you held your hand up in front of your face and you couldn't even see your hand in front of your face, even though it may have only been 6 inches away from your eyes? You just couldn't see it. That's a great illustration of man's condition today. But here is a tremendous truth about that condition. Man's condition hasn't stayed the same from the fall. Man's condition has gotten worse. Will you go back to Genesis with me for a minute? In Genesis chapter 6, we read an incredible verse that deals with the flood. And listen to what God said in Genesis chapter 6 and verse number 5. The Bible says, and God saw that the wickedness of man was great in the earth, and that every imagination of the thoughts of his heart was only evil continually. In other words, God said, man's heart is evil, it's absolutely wicked, and it's going to be that way continually. But the idea here, it's not just going to stay on one level, it's going to get worse, and it's going to get worse, and it's going to get worse. Now, I want you to think with me for just a moment. All of you have heard about some drastic atrocity that's taken place somewhere in history. And you ask yourself, how in the world could some culture of civilization act that way? How in the world could someone rise up, one nation rise up against another nation and just annihilate them? How could savage armies go into a city and slay infants, just like Herod did when Jesus was born? We look at the history of mankind, and we always see atrocities, but then we see ourselves in our educated, humanistic culture, and we say, well, we're civilized. Last year, or in 2002, in the state of Ohio, our civilized state killed 854,000 babies. 854,000 babies! Some of them were partial birth abortion. And I'm not going into the description. I could describe to you the most sickening scene that you would ever think about in your life. Poor, innocent, helpless, helpless, helpless. Get that marked down in your head, baby. And the mother agrees that that child ought to die because she just doesn't want to be bothered with it. And some physician, some doctor who's taken an oath that he's going to save lives, he's going to help people, he institutes the dirty, rotten murder in our civilized world. Oh, how proud we are of our civilization and our humanity and our benevolence and how kind we are one to another. We brag about our civil rights and we stomp all over God's wonderful truth. Do you know why? Because we're getting worse in our sin. Our debauchery is increasing. Our heinousness is growing. We are absolutely wicked. The Bible says the whole world, not just parts of the world, the whole world lieth in wickedness. Now I want to read a description to you, and I want you to get it close in your minds. Go back to Isaiah chapter 1 with me for a minute. And I got to hustle along here. My time is running out. In Isaiah chapter 1, and I want you to get this young man and young lady, I want you to get this dear brother and sister down deep in your heart. Because what God is describing is you and I, and he's describing the condition in which we live in. Listen to verse number 5. Why should ye be stricken anymore? Will ye revolt more and more? The whole head is sick. Not just ear, not just your chin, not just partial brain paralysis. The whole head is sick. Listen to this. The whole heart is faint. From the sole of the foot, even unto the head, there is no soundness in it, but wounds and bruises and putrefying sores. They have not been closed, neither bound up, neither mollified with ointment. What is God describing? He's describing the condition of man. He's describing our previous condition before we got saved. But he's describing the world in which we live in. And the idea here is that the unsoundness in man just isn't a single incident at a particular place in history. It is something that's happened when Adam fell, and it's growing, and it's growing, and it's growing. It's becoming more wicked. It's becoming more perverse. It's becoming more unsound. It's becoming more putrefying all the time. We've got to understand that. That's a staggering truth. Because you know what I think that some of you have come to the conclusion of? You listen carefully to me. Some of you have come to the conclusion, hey man, the world is bad, but it ain't that bad. The world. You listen to me. The world is absolutely, positively, beyond a shadow of a doubt, claimed by Almighty God as being wicked through and through and through. That is an absolute truth that we need to understand, because we'll never grasp the fact of spirituality until we understand what kind of world we're living in. The world is putrefyingly rotten. Let me go to another one very quick. Go back to 2 Timothy chapter 3 with me for a minute. There's two more texts that I want to cover, and then I want to get to the heart of this sooner or later, now and then, once in a while. In 2 Timothy chapter 3, look please with me in verse number 1. This know ye also, that in the last days perilous times shall come. Now theologically, we've been in the last days since Jesus Christ started the church. We'll be in the last days until Christ comes back again. And so it covers that span of time. But he said, in these last days, perilous times shall come. Times that are extremely, extremely difficult. For men shall be lovers of their own selves, covetous, boasters, proud, blasphemers, disobedient to parents, unthankful, unholy, without natural affection, truce breakers, false accusers, incontinent, fierce despisers of those that are good, traitors, heady, high-minded, lovers of pleasure more than lovers of God, having a form of godliness but denying the power thereof. From such turn away. Isn't that a description of our country? Isn't that a clear, vivid, precise description of our country, beyond a shadow of a doubt? Man is living in the throes, the stench of sin. And I could take you over to Romans chapter 1, but I don't have time. Dr. Stoll visited that chapter the other night. And Romans chapter 1, the Bible says, when they knew God, when they had some kind of information about God, they turn the image of the living God into a creature. That's what man is doing today. And what we've done, we've graduated to the point where we have virtually become a despot God gave them over to do horrible, heinous things in Romans chapter 1, and to become destitute of judgment. They couldn't distinguish between that which is right and that which is wrong. That's our world. That's our world. It's sin. But now here's the tragedy of it. And I want you to get this deep in your heart. The world is absolutely wicked, living in darkness. But here's the tragedy. Go over to Revelation chapter 3 with me. In Revelation, the third chapter, this is what really is the tragedy. Sin is bad enough. But here is why God wants spirituality, because of his own church. In Revelation chapter 3, in verse number 14, and unto the angel of the church of Laodiceans write, these things saith the Amen. I mean, the one who is the beginning, the one who is the end, the one who pronounces everything. The faithful and true witness, the beginning of the creation of God. I know thy works, that thou art neither cold nor hot. I would thou wert cold or hot. So then, because thou art lukewarm and neither cold nor hot, I will spew thee out of my mouth. Do you know what God is saying? God is saying, you haven't made up your mind whose side you're on yet. And you are in this horrible position of neutrality. Listen, dear friend, today, there's no such thing as neutrality with God. You are either for him or against him. You are either exercising your effort for God or you're exercising your effort against God, one or the other. Now, let's go on a little bit further here. Remember, he's talking to a church. And it's the church, by the way, in the age in which you and I are living today. He said, because thou sayest, I am rich and increased with goods, and catch this phrase, and have need of nothing. And knowest not that thou art wretched, miserable, poor, blind, and naked. I counsel thee to buy of me gold tried in fire, that thou mayest be rich, and white raiment, that thou mayest be clothed, and that the shame of thy nakedness do not appear, and anoint thine eyes with eye salve, that thou mayest see. As many as I love, I rebuke and chasten, and be zealous therefore and repent. Now, I want to stop here for a minute. During the enrichment conference, Dr. David Tice made a phenomenal statement or an application. And you can go home and read it. This is your homework assignment. Read Ezekiel chapter 28. Because the nation of Israel became so disobedient to God, God gave them another law. And it was a law in which they sacrificed their children. It was a law in which they lived unto themselves. And they were so blind, they didn't understand that they were living this heinous law. They thought they were worshiping God. Here we are, the church. Here we are, the people of the truth. Here we are, supposedly salt. Here we are, supposedly light. And we sit back in the mediocrity of our lifestyle and we say, you know, really, Lord, I really don't have any great need outside of something else that I can use for my own pleasure. It'd be nice if I had a better car. It would be nice, Lord, if we had a different kind of house, or if someone would help me on my school bill, that would help me out a little bit. Or maybe, Lord, if I find a good-looking girl or a good-looking guy. You know what we think about? We think no differently than the world thinks. And the Bible says we're neither hot nor cold. What does that translate into? It translates into the fact that the world is wicked, but the church is wicked also. And it's sad. I know you've heard this illustration before, but this is the absolute truth. I heard it when I was an 18-year-old boy just entering into college. Here's the world. Which way is the world going? The world's going deeper and deeper and deeper and deeper and further, more heinously in sin. Here's the church. Here's the church. And the church stays away from the world. Bless God, we are separatists. We are Bible believers. We are fundamentalists. I'm not going to get involved with the world. But here's the world moving deeper and deeper in sin. Where's the church? Moving this way also. We're just keeping a little ways away from the world. You know what the problem is? Some of you young men and women, you dress like the world. You talk like the world. You go to the world's entertainment. And you have the audacity to call yourself a good Christian. And what you're doing is mocking God by standing back and saying, Lord, I don't have need of nothing. Remember Matthew 5, verse number 3? Blessed are the poor in spirit. Blessed is the guy who realizes, hey, Lord, I'm part of this unholy system. I'm a corrupt individual. There's nothing good in my flesh, and I'm going to recognize it. And I'm going to call out to God and ask God for mercy, because God's the only one who can change the corruption. God's the only one who can change the rottenness of the soul. God's the only one who can make us a new creature in Jesus Christ. God's the only one. The only one. May God help us to understand our pursuit in life ought not to be after the world. For if any man love the world, the love of the Father is not in him. Our pursuit ought to be after God. Now, this is a staggering truth that you need to understand. Because you and I, if we don't understand that staggering truth of the condition of this world and the possible condition of the church or our own spiritual lives, we will not understand what it is to be salt and what it is to be light. My time's gone. In fact, I think I've run 3 minutes over. Bless God, I'm sorry. But I want you kids to understand something. You listen carefully. You know, I wouldn't get up here and preach with a burden on my soul. And I don't know you and you don't know me, but I can honestly before God stand here and look at you without hesitation and tell you, I love you in Jesus Christ. I love you in Jesus Christ. I have seen the church in my lifetime change drastically. And I'm telling you right now, you are the hope. You are the remnant that Dr. Stoll was talking about. You are the soul-winning surge that was mentioned last night. You. But you won't understand it. You won't take advantage of it unless you understand the staggering truth of the hour in which we live so you can be what you ought to be. Let's pray. Dear Father, we humbly come before thy throne at this time, beseeching the very God of heaven to touch our souls. Dear Lord, I pray for every young man, every young lady, every faculty member, everyone here under the sound of your servant's voice. I pray for myself included, dear Father. Oh, dear God, it's so easy for us to be caught up in this world. The world looks so good. The world sounds so good. The world feels so good. But we must be believers. The whole world lieth in wickedness. Oh, dear God, I pray from last night through this morning what blessed messages were preached. I pray through tonight and through all day tomorrow that you will convince, you will absolutely persuade and bring about deep conviction in the heart of all of us that we have to be spiritual. We have to be light. We have to be salt. Oh, dear God, help us to love you. Help us to see your glory, your honor, your worthiness. Dear Jesus, help us to love you. Help us to see your sacrifice on our behalf. Blessed Holy Spirit, may we not resist you or grieve you, but may we allow you to fill us with the very presence of the Almighty. I commit these young folks to thee. In Jesus' name, amen.
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3: We're in Proverbs chapter 2 this evening, Proverbs chapter 2. For the sake of our guests, we've been studying wisdom in Proverbs, and in Proverbs chapter 2, God has asked us point blank to seek wisdom, to seek it as though it were treasure. Wisdom, the word itself, therefore the initial meaning of it is found in Exodus 28, where we find that God has called and says he had called people with particular gift, and he said he's made them wise in this area, and the gift was the gift of being an artisan. They had the ability to make the garments of the priest, and they were to take the gold and the silver, and they were to weave it into the fine linen, and because of that, you had to know exactly what to do when. You had to know which stitch to use. You had to know whether to put gold here or silver here in order for the finished product to look like it was supposed to look.

Begins in Proverbs chapter 2 about the idea of stability and protection. How is wisdom going to do that for us? And some specifics are mentioned. It's always important to get into the specifics, isn't it? We sometimes fail to make the application that the Word of God implies to our life. So I'm thankful that Solomon, under the leadership and guidance of the Holy Spirit, has given us two examples in this same chapter about how wisdom can give us stability and give us protection. Would you follow along as I read verses 9 through 15 of Proverbs chapter 2? Then shalt thou understand righteousness and judgment and equity, yea, every good path. When wisdom entereth into thine heart and knowledge is pleasant unto thy soul, discretion shall preserve thee, understanding shall keep thee. To deliver thee from the way of the evil man, from the man that speaketh froward things, who leave the paths of uprightness to walk in the ways of darkness, who rejoice to do evil and delight in the frowardness of the wicked, whose ways are crooked, and they froward in their paths. Verse 9 tells us that wisdom will give us a sense of depth perception. When wisdom comes into our life, when we seek it and we receive it and we respond to it and we continue in it, what's going to happen to us is we stop living on a single plane. We stop living a life that's right in front of us and is in the now. And we begin to have a life that broadens out beyond the individual situation we find ourselves in at present. And instead, we have a vision down the road. In fact, the depth perception that wisdom gives us allows us to see out front down the road, to see back at events in our life and what they really meant, and what we thought hurt us actually helped us. And to look around us and see around us situations and understand them for what they are. So wisdom takes us out of the single plane of life and gives us a 360 degree view of what God is doing in our life. It gives us literally a sense of depth. Now he says that by giving us three words here. You will understand, he says, when wisdom comes, you will understand righteousness, justice, and equity. Well, what does that mean to us? Righteousness. Righteousness is an expression that means our relationship to the law. It is God's expectations for us. What does wisdom do? It helps me understand my relationship to the righteousness of God. And once I understand that and I try to practice the righteousness that I believe God expects of me, what does that do for me? Keep in mind, what did he say? What does wisdom give us? It gives us protection and it gives us stability. And to practice righteousness in our life, we'll do both. Practicing righteousness makes us real. It makes us honest. It makes us consistent. It makes us transparent. He said, when you really get a handle on it, when you seek it and you receive it and you respond to it and continue in it, it's going to help you understand the connection between you and righteousness and the importance of righteousness in your life. And isn't it true of us that the most unwise among us do not value righteousness as we should? The second word he lists there in that verse is the word judgment. Judgment doesn't mean we're judging. We look at other people and say, I judge you. That's not what he's talking about. He's talking about the ability to actually state a verdict. Now, isn't it true in the world we live today that there's one thing you're not allowed to do, if there's one thing that'll put you in hot water real quick with almost anybody, it is to stay flatly with tremendous conviction, this is wrong and this is right. We live in a world without judgment. We live in a world that denies judgment. The total inability to pronounce a verdict about anything in their life.
It is the ability to make an

Evaluation. Wisdom causes us to evaluate everything, ourself, our motives, our plans, our walk with God, our relationship to Him, our relationship to others. And wisdom will cause us to constantly find ourselves in an evaluating process. And what that does, it allows us to be able to make decisions. And it's far beyond good or bad. That's simple. That's laid out in the Word of God so easily for us, that this is righteousness and this is not. It's not to judge this is good, this is bad. It goes deeper than that. That's part of it. But it's also, this is good, but this is better. It's also, this is better, but this is best. And without wisdom, we don't make those decisions in our life. We plod along and take whatever's most convenient. But wisdom will teach us to be judgmental when it comes to ourself. This is good, this is bad, but you know what? This is good, but this is better. This is better, but this is the best thing. And so we can make decisions based on what's best, not just what doesn't look so bad. The third word he uses there in verse 9 is equity. Equity is evenness. It is propriety. It is being appropriate. It is being consistent. Equity causes us to be the same kind of person every day. You know what the Word of God says about that? We read over and over again about men in the Word of God, and there's a phrase that is used for many, many of them. And it says this, and God made even his enemies to be at peace with him. Well, how did that happen? That happened because that person was so straightforward, so appropriate, they exercised such propriety in their life, they did things right and even and consistently so well that even their enemies had to grudgingly say, I respect them and I appreciate them. So what is wisdom going to give us? It's going to give us righteousness. It's going to help us understand the power and the effectiveness of and the necessity for righteousness in our life. It's going to give us judgment, the ability to actually make decisions, pronounce a verdict. Equity, it'll cause us to be consistent. Isn't that what he said? Wisdom will give us stability and protection. People who seek God's wisdom, God's word, God's voice seem foolish to those who do not. But we understand righteousness, judgment, and equity. Verse 10 and 11, look what he says. When wisdom entereth into thine heart and knowledge is pleasant unto thy soul, if you want to put the word then there, you can. Then discretion shall preserve thee, understanding shall keep thee. When you've decided that wisdom and knowledge are going to enter your heart, and you've decided that it's what you desire, it's pleasant to your soul, then some other things are going to be true in your life. Discretion's going to preserve you, and understanding's going to keep you. And that's where we are tonight in a message simply entitled, The Deliverance of Discretion. There is a pleasantness in understanding. There is a joy in knowing. There is a confidence in knowledge. And the Word of God says that so clearly. There's a pleasantness in knowing that what you're doing is the right thing. You know the answers because the Word of God tells you the answers to the big questions in life that torment the rest of mankind. You understand the meaning of life. You understand death. You understand time. You understand eternity. You understand sin and salvation, trouble and heartache, and the purpose of trouble and heartache and trials in our life. And those that don't know God and don't seek wisdom and don't look in this book and don't find there what they need are troubled beyond imagination by all of those things. But we have a different view. Verse 11, discretion shall preserve thee, understanding shall keep thee. The word discretion is where we get the English word sagacity, which is a word that means to be farsighted. You can see
down the road. Now, it doesn't mean you can tell the future. It doesn't mean you have a crystal ball, you know exactly what's going to happen 10 years down the road. What it means is that as you make decisions and as you live your everyday life and as you are practicing righteousness, judgment, and equity, that you're able to look ahead and see, if I do this, then this is going to happen. If I do this, then this is going to happen. And where do we find that? We find all that in this book. It is the Bible that tells us, if you do this, good things will happen. If you do this, bad things will happen. So why is it that so many of God's people do not have what the Bible calls discretion, sagacity, the ability to look down the road and be farsighted? Why do we make so many dumb, knee-jerk decisions in our life? Because we're not in this book. And we're making decisions based upon something other than the wisdom found in this book. This is the only place where you know where the decision you just made will lead you. It's found in the Word of God. Sagacity or discretion will help you be able to see the consequences of your decisions. You'll be able to evaluate based on the clear direction and guidance of the Word of God. Now, he warns us. I told you we're going to get into some specific examples tonight in the Word of God, and he warns us about two individuals in particular. And he says, discretion, if you will get in the Word of God and learn some wisdom and be able to look down the road, there are two types of people that you will be able to avoid. You'll be able to see through them. You'll be able to understand where they're coming from very quickly. One is the evil man, and the other is the strange woman. They're both here in chapter 2. We'll look at the strange woman Sunday evening in our Sunday night service coming up. Tonight, let's take a look at the evil man and how discretion can keep us from him. Look what it says in verse 12. To deliver thee from the way of the evil man, from the man that speaketh froward things. Discretion will deliver you from the way and the words of an evil man. Make decisions based upon the clear warnings of God's Word. Farsighted discernment, a look before you leap mentality in relation to an evil man. Discretion helps us see and identify evil ways. Now, we don't do that much in the world we live in today. We accept many, many, many things that are absolutely evil. And we don't see them as evil. Sometimes we even think they're cute. Sometimes we even think they're funny. But discretion will help you understand the evil ways. I've worked with teenagers all my life. I can't tell you how many times I've had to discipline a teen. I was principal at the high school for about 7 years. I can't remember how many times I've had talking to young people and you'd get this response from them. I was just trying to have some fun. There's an awful lot of evil that hides under the phrase, I was just trying to have some fun. And if we have discretion and we understand it can see down the road, we won't do dumb things and try to hide it underneath, I was just trying to have some fun. The world would have you not exercise judgment. The world wants you to avoid declaring things wrong to be wrong. Look at verse 8. He keepeth the paths, speaking of wisdom, he keepeth the paths of judgment. Paths is plural. In all of your life, you are making judgments. In all of your life, in every area of your life, you can come across the evil man. There can be a path at work. There can be a path, let's be honest about it, there can be a path at church. There can be a path in your neighborhood where you have a neighbor who is just by nature an evil man. And people can come at you from any direction and from any social source
and they can come at you with a heart that's evil. And the Word of God says He wants to protect your paths, all the different paths you walk down and all the different people you come in contact with in relation to this evil man. Psalm 1, we quote it all the time, but it connects to Proverbs 2. Blessed is the man that walketh not in the counsel of the ungodly, nor standeth in the way of sinners, nor sitteth in the seat of the scornful. The evil man, he has a way about him, and discretion will help you see it and understand it. And the first way you will see it, and the way most heavily illustrated here in Proverbs chapter 2, are his words. Look at verse 12 again. Deliverance from the way of the evil man, from the man that speaketh froward things. His words will give him away. Not forward, froward. And the word simply means perverse. What does perverse mean? Look it up in any dictionary you want. And the word perverse means directed away from what is right. The evil man's words are going to direct you away from what is right. In the way he says things, in what he says, in what he thinks is funny, in what he thinks is appropriate, his words will affect you, and it will not affect you positively. It will direct you away from what is right. We live in a self-centered world, very humanistic. We live in a world with a sensation-loving media. And in our language today, and in what we say and how we say it, we often seek the world's approval. We often seek for them to see us as creditable and someone that they can do business with. And you have to understand, our words should not be their words. What comes out of our mouth ought to be distinct in quality. It ought to be so different from the way they talk that we are obviously different from them and they can pick up on it immediately. And we say some things we shouldn't say. The world presents you with a whole system of communication and expressions that ought to have no place in the vocabulary of a child of God. Now, let me give you some. I hate to use them, but I can't nail this if I don't give you some of these things. We use the word freaking. Well, you know what freaking is? The word freaking, it's a Christian cuss word. It's not the word the world uses. We don't have the courage to do that, especially in certain company. So we water it down and we say freaking. All you're doing is taking a word the world uses and tweaking it a little bit, but everybody around you knows what the real word is, and you have just lost credibility with them as a child of God. We say, sucks. Boy, that just sucks. Where do we get that? That's the world's word. That shouldn't come out of our mouth. That's a perverse thing. That takes us away from what is right. But we say it. I hear it all the time. As if it's completely appropriate language for a child of God. It is His words that will tell you He is perverse. And if you don't want people to think you're perverse, don't use words that give them the impression that you are. Young people today, I don't know where it came from, but it's so prevalent today, they'll say, oh God. They'll even text, OMG, oh my God. Do you know what the word says about His name? Hallowed be Thy name. And we throw His name around like we have a right to, like we don't have to honor His name and glorify His name. And lift up His name and speak it with a sense of awe in our heart, in our voice. You know how you'll know the evil man?
His words. What comes out of your mouth? What perverse language have you allowed the world to talk you into thinking is normal and acceptable vocabulary? Verse 13. Who are these people? Who is this evil man? Verse 13. Who leave the paths of uprightness to walk in the ways of darkness. They were on the path. They left the path. You see that? They left the path. There's nothing, and you've heard other people say this, there's nothing more wicked than a Christian that's decided he's not going to do right. Because he knows better. He understands righteousness. He just completely and absolutely rejects it. A lost man has no understanding of righteousness in Christ. But a Christian that's decided that he's going to be perverse is one of the most wicked people you'll ever meet. He's left the paths of righteousness, of uprightness. They know they're doing wrong. They don't care, and they glorify in it. And the world strives to make wrong look right and wrong sound right all the time. Not only did they leave the path and they're not walking in uprightness, but look at verse 14. They rejoice to do evil and delight in the frowardness of the wicked. Not only are they froward, not only are they perverse, they really rejoice in other people that are. Boy, that looks like the world I live in today. By the way, don't think that evil people are brooding people and they're not having any fun. They are having a lot of fun. They are enjoying what they consider to be freedom from any responsibility to God or anybody else. The Word of God is very clear that there's pleasure in sin for a season. Here's the problem. Many of God's people look at the world rejoicing in frowardness, in perverseness, and secretly in their heart, they're thinking, man, I wish I could have fun like they are. Well, that's because you have not yet realized or gotten a handle on the fact that living for Christ is a joyous thing. That doing right gives pleasure and pleasantness to the heart and soul. When I go to bed at night, I lay my head on my pillow and I go to sleep. A perverse man doesn't. The Word of God says he tosses, he turns, he worries, he frets. But they do rejoice to do evil. Verse 15, look at verse 15. What else does it say about him? Whose ways are crooked. Now, crooked only means distorted. When we think of crooked, we think just openly wicked, obviously horrible, easily detected to be bad. But the word crooked there only means slightly bent. And boy, are we struggling in that area. You know, if it's obviously wrong, you know, beating your wife, that wouldn't be good. That's bad. We all know, you know that's bad. You walk to someone and said, you beat your wife. Well, no, beat my wife. She'd hit back. I don't beat my wife. But it's okay to treat her with disrespect. It's okay to talk down to her. It's okay to ignore her when you know good and well she wants your company and your time. It's okay to ignore her needs because you're just so selfish you can't give her the time you know she deserves from you. It doesn't have to be openly wicked and obviously wrong. All it has to be is bent. Just going the wrong direction. And they're crooked. They're crooked. They're distorted. If you seek wisdom, you'll have discretion. You'll be able to discern the words and the ways of perverse people. Hear me. Even when those words and those ways are yours. I
lose patience many times with young people that openly lead other young people astray. I really lose patience with adults that don't understand that the way you're living and what you're saying and where you go and what you watch has an effect on the people around you. And you can be someone that you think is walking on the right path, but you can indeed be this froward man we're talking about. I was teaching Bible at the academy. It was a senior Bible, and I had a great class, big class, had about 75 students in there. And there was a girl that was about three rows back, with three sections in this room, in the middle section and two wing sections. And this girl sat in the middle, about three rows back, right on the aisle. So during the song service, I'd kind of walk around and speak to some of the students every now and then. And because of where she happened to be sitting, we made contact several times. How you doing? How you been? How's everything going? Fine. We just talked for a minute. Well, Christmas break came along, and we came back from Christmas break, and she wasn't there. And I thought, well, okay, you know, she's on vacation a little bit longer with her family. I don't know. And then the next day, Bible class, she wasn't there again. The next day, Bible class, she wasn't there again. So finally, I asked, I know she had some friends right there, and I said, hey, anybody seen Stephanie? Is she sick? If she's sick, I'd like to know. I give her a call. And they just had a funny look on their face, like teens will do. So I said, what? What? They said, she's not coming back. I said, really? Well, what happened? Well, you know, she and her boyfriend ran off and got married. Really? I began to ask more questions and look into it more and find out what was going on, because this is a side of her and a situation I never knew existed. I never saw it coming. It blindsided me completely. And I found out later that she met this boy, started dating this boy. He was not a Christian. Her parents stepped in and said, absolutely not. You will not be with that boy. You will not go out with that boy. You will not see that boy. But she had a friend in that Bible class, that same Bible class, that went to her and was whispering in her ear forward words and told her, why are you listening to your parents? You're old enough to live your own life. What do they know? They can't rule you. You can't let them decide everything you do. If you love this boy, what do they know about love? And she just pounded on this girl every single day until she finally ran off with this boy and married him. I happened to be in a local restaurant early one morning getting a cup of coffee, and that girl's mother walked in. And I recognized her from seeing her at PTMs and things. And I went over to her and said, well, hello, how are you? I said, how have you been? And she said, well, I guess you heard about Stephanie. I said, well, no, this was years later. I said, well, no. She's dead. Her husband beat her to death. My heart just broke. And you know who I wanted to strangle? Okay, that's a perverse thought. But I wanted so desperately to get my hands on that girl that whispered those forward words in her ear. They delight in evil. They delight, they rejoice in evil. There's a great example in 2 Samuel 13. Would you join me there? 2 Samuel 13.

0: Amnon is the son of David. He has a half-sister, a daughter of David, by another of David's wives named Tamar. And Amnon has a friend named Abinadab. Look at verse 1, chapter 13, 2 Samuel. Came to pass after this that Absalom, the son of David, had a fair sister whose name was Tamar. Amnon, the son of David, loved her. Amnon was so vexed that he fell sick for his sister Tamar, for she was a virgin, and Amnon thought it hard for him to do anything to her. But Amnon had a friend whose name was Jonadab, the son of Shimeah, David's brother. So they're cousins. And Jonadab was a very subtle man. And he said unto him, protect you from the words of the evil man. And he said unto him, looking kind of lean, looking kind of sick. What's the problem? Well, I'm in love with Tamar, and I don't know what to do about it. I don't know how to go about it. Well, of course you know how to go about it. You do the right thing. You go to David and say, I love Tamar. Can I have her for my wife? That was a common practice to marry half-sisters. It happened all the time. What do you mean you don't know what to do about it? But Jonadab had a plan. This is amazing to me. This is amazing to me. Verse 5, and Jonadab said unto him, my goodness, the evil flows out of this man's mouth like an artesian well. Why didn't Jonadab say, ask David for her hand? I bet you he would give her to you. Did he even bother to say, have you shared your feelings with Tamar? Does she reciprocate? That would have been a normal conversation. That would have been a conversation I would have had with one of my friends who came to me and said, I love this girl and I don't know what to do. I say, well, why don't you tell her? That's a normal conversation. What does Jonadab say? Hey, I'll tell you what you do. Lay down sick on the bed and make thyself sick. When thy father cometh to see thee, say, I pray thee, let my sister Tamar come, give me meat and dress the meat in my sight, and I may see it and eat it in her hand. It's just rolling. The perverseness is just rolling out of this guy. It's almost like he'd been thinking about this for days. So Amnon lay down and made himself sick. The king came to him. He said, I need Tamar to come. And when Tamar gets there, he says, everybody get out of the room. And he does an awful thing. Look at verse 11. When she brought them in to eat, he took hold of her and said unto her, come, lie with me, my sister. And she answered him, say, nay, my brother, do not force me, for no such thing ought to be done in Israel. Do not thou this folly. And I, whither shall I cause my shame to go? And as for thee, thou shalt be as one of the fools of Israel. Now therefore I pray thee, speaking of the king, for he will not withhold me from thee. You know what Tamar has? Discretion. Tamar said, think about this. If you do this, where am I going to hide my shame? I see down the road a shamed girl. How am I going to handle that? By the way, she, realizing she is in tremendous danger at that moment alone with this man, still reasons with him about what this action would do to him. And let's not forget, you're going to be seen as one of the fools in Israel. You hear about what Jonah did? Jonadab went in and told Amnon, you know what Amnon did? You're not going to believe this. I can hear the talk now. You're going to look like a fool to everybody. She has discretion. She's looking at what's about to happen, and she's realizing, now let's look down the road. This is not going to be good for you. It will not be good for me. You can do the right thing. You can ask David. He will give me to you. I don't see anything here that she loves him. She's just trying to do the right thing. This girl has discretion. Amnon has none. He didn't listen. Word of God says that he forced her, and her shame was incredible. She was wearing a multicolored gown that identified her as one, a daughter of the king, and two, a virgin daughter of the king. And she ripped that off. She put sackcloth, ashes on. She's in mourning. She's weeping and weeping and weeping. Here's a girl. She grew up, and she saw herself in a beautiful gown, and she saw herself at an altar, and she saw herself entering into marriage with a man that would love her and honor her and take care of her, be good to her and be kind to her and be a good husband and a wonderful father. And she saw all that in her future, and it's going to be great, and I'm going to have peace in my life, and I'm going to have a white picket fence and 3 kids and 2 dogs. And she saw all that, and it crumbled at her feet in a moment because of a bad decision, a decision that was made from the heart of an evil man. The Word of God says she remained desolate in David's house, never married, never had children. 2 years later, Absalom will kill Amnon. Do you know what discretion does? Discretion says, I can see this evil man is telling me, don't love authority. Don't do the right thing. Look after yourself. Be number one. Live for you. Don't let anybody tell you what to do. And these evil, perverse thoughts are just rolling. But discretion takes all those evil and perverse and forward words and says, no, I can look down the road. I can see where I'm headed. I can see what's going to happen to me if I don't do right. I can see where I'm going if I don't say the right thing, do the right thing. I can see what's going to happen to me if I do not exercise in my life righteousness and judgment and equity. And I will not do this, and I will not listen to those words, and I will do the right thing, and down the road, my life will be infinitely better. Discretion. The ability not to make decisions based upon a whim or the moment or this single plane existence, but to have depth perception and to see behind and around and forward, and learn from this book, and let the wisdom of this book sink into our heart, so every decision we make is based upon the thought, where will this decision take me? Discretion.
1: And now, a message from the Campus Church Archives.
2: If you would, please take your Bible and find 1 John chapter 1. John Ortberg tells the story of how he and his wife, early in their marriage, once traded their old Volkswagen Super Beetle for their first piece of new furniture, a mauve sofa. The man at the furniture store warned them not to get it when he found out that they had small children under the age of 4. You don't want a mauve sofa, he advised. Get something the color of dirt. But with naive optimism, this young couple, young parenthood said, we know how to handle our children. Give us the mauve sofa. From that moment on, everyone knew the number one rule of the Ortberg house. Don't sit on the mauve sofa. Don't touch the mauve sofa. Don't play around the mauve sofa. Don't eat on, don't breathe on, don't look at, don't think about the mauve sofa. Ortberg writes that it was like the forbidden tree in the Garden of Eden. On every other chair in the house that you may freely sit, but upon the sofa, the mauve sofa, you may not sit, for in the day you sit thereupon, you will surely die. But then came the fall. One day, there appeared on the mauve sofa a stain, a red stain, a red jelly stain. So John's wife, who had chosen the mauve sofa, adored the mauve sofa, lined up their three children in front of it, Laura, age 4, Mallory, 2.5, and Johnny at 6 months. Do you see this, children? That's a stain. A red stain. A red jelly stain. The man at the sofa store says it is not coming out, not forever. Do you know how long forever is, children? That's how long we're going to stand here until one of you tells me who put the stain on the mauve sofa. Mallory, the oldest, was the first to break, and with trembling lips and tear-filled eyes, she said, "Laura did it." And Laura passionately denied it. And then there was silence for the longest time. No one said a word. And John Ortberg knew they wouldn't, for they had never seen their mother so upset. And he knew that they didn't want to face eternity in the timeout chair. And he knew it was because he was the one who put the red jelly stain on the sofa. And he wasn't saying anything. The truth is that we all have stained the metaphorical mauve sofa. And even though God offers us forgiveness, many of us struggle with feeling forgiven. And here's where the problem lies. You see, when Adam was not created with the ability to cope with guilt. Let me say that one more time. When Adam was created, he was created without the ability to cope with guilt. Why? Because he was not put on earth to sin. But when he did, he had to deal with it. And Adam had to learn what we all have to learn, that even though guilt is an inside job, it requires outside help to get over it. The title of my message tonight is Finding the Off-Ramp from a Guilt Trip. Just how do you find freedom from the guilt of the past? Well, the scripture tells us in 1 John chapter 1 and verse number 8, where John writes, "And if we say that we have no sin, we deceive ourselves, and the truth is not in us. If we confess our sins, he is faithful and just to forgive us our sins and to cleanse us from all unrighteousness. If we say that we have not sinned, we make him a liar, and his word is not in us." There are three steps I want us to note tonight that we must follow to be able to find the off-ramp from a guilt trip. Step number one, you must concede the fact of your sin. You must concede the fact of your sin. Now, John gives us here how many people approach sin. In fact, I've noted three approaches to sin in our culture today. The first approach to sin would be that person who denies their sin. John deals with it in verse number 8. If we say we have no sin, we deceive ourselves. Verse 10, if we say we have not sinned, we make him a liar. Verse 8, he speaks in the present tense for the person who is here tonight and says, I have no sin. I am clean before God. He says to you, you have deceived yourself. For the person who says, I have not sinned, he says, you've made God a liar. The truth is, God is not a liar. There are two immutable things that God cannot do, one of which is lie. Titus chapter 1, verse 2 tells us again, God cannot lie. And this is not a lie. Romans 3:23, for all have sinned and come short of the glory of God. Every one of us here, by our birth and our life, we are sinners. Some will say, well, I've not sinned. It's just the product of my environment. I'm just the product of my environment. I was raised that way. Because my family fought and I was in a tough environment, I have a boisterous temper. I sometimes lose my temper and say things that I shouldn't. It's just that I'm the product of my environment. Others may say it's because of the social economics of my life. I just had to resort to certain behaviors and do certain things. And as a result, it's not really sin. It's just the way things are. And they deceive themselves in denying sin. The second approach that I often see is that we dilute our sin. Some will say, well, you know what? It's just not that bad. It's really not that big a deal. A lot of people are doing that today about any number of sins. For someone like myself, and for those of you who are here this evening who are Bible believers and have no doubt that God is the final authority, that